0: against this England team?
1: No, I don't even think the inclusion of Ronnie Whelan would have dramatically changed the match. And maybe we are underestimating the impact of the weather and just how wet and thunder and lightning and miserable it actually was to play in. And like, England's midfield, I thought Gascoigne was brilliant and Waddle had flashes, but like Barnes was quiet as well, except for parts of the second half, that maybe it was just very difficult to get on the ball. Now, everything we've seen from Ireland over the rest of the tournament suggested that they had no other game plan. But you just, and I wonder, and I know there's clips of Dunphy post-match, but I wonder how much support there was for Dunphy in terms of criticism for the style of play, or was everybody, was the vast, vast majority just to be happy and be there for the ride? Like, they touched on, Ireland hadn't been beaten since November 1988, so for almost 2 years, and like everything I went through, there should have been an expectation. We're going through teams of greatest Manchester United, Liverpool, Arsenal teams with John Giles at the moment, and there's Irish players of this generation in all those teams that they had the quality. They had the quality to go and bring it to the English if they wanted. But the fact it was absolutely no effort. It was...
2: I don't think there's no effort. I actually think that when Houghton has the ball, he's not hoofing it to the back post, trying to get somebody to win a knock on and win the second ball. He's getting the ball and he's looking up and he's finding Sheedy, and Sheedy's finding Townsend, and Townsend's flicking it to McGrath, and McGrath's from midfield forward, we are playing football. It's just that we haven't been encouraged or conditioned to do it. Like, bear in mind, the difference between us absolutely going for it and playing football is a place in the semi-finals versus a place in the quarter-finals. And even then, we probably would have had to overcome the home nation to get there. I mean, maybe if we'd gone through the front door, you have England's route, you've got Cameroon in the quarter-final, so perhaps you end up beating Cameroon. But there's no guarantees. So, like, we're looking at a historic level of achievement from this group of players and nitpicking to see what the alternative would have done. I don't think we were going to win that tournament. I mean... I don't know. I think Argentina would have beaten us, and I think Germany would have beaten us. But, you know, strange things do happen in knockout football. So in terms of my recollection is that most people thought Dunphy was a bit of an upstart, and he was not right, but like, you know, it's kind of entertaining what he's saying, and we're going to at least tolerate that. But then we reserved the right to call him a bollocks at the end of it.
1: Was there a national lack of belief at that stage? Because I know in Declan Lynch's book that he wrote around Italian 90 Days of Heaven, he said that Jack Charlton was the only man who had less belief that Ireland could win the World Cup than we had ourselves.
2: I mean, yeah, I when you were asking about the expectation, again, I don't know, I'm 13, so it's not like we're kind of having these conversations that are like, oh, I've done my research here, and well, actually probably had a new every team because the Italian 90 sticker book. Yeah, which, you know, you feel that, of course. But I don't think that everybody thought that we were going to go there and win. Like, you know, you're a small country, and even in 2002, I kind of had to be talked into, in advance of the tournament, what our chances were. Look, it's a World Cup. I mean, you just forget that you're going up against Brazil and Argentina and Italy. And these are teams that, we've never played. Like, so we played three games in Euro 88, and the first game was a fluky 1-0 win. And then the Dutch were a great team, but like, did they fully play that well against us? And we played really well against Russia. So like, they were the only big games in a tournament that we played. There was also a fear that we were going to freeze somehow, just because we had no experience of it. Mm. I guess the short answer is it's complicated.
3: I want to come back to Dunphy in a little while once we get into the aftermath of this, because there's some great audio that we want to play you. But just to actually go through some of the categories of this match, thankfully the match doesn't actually have a whole pile to throw up. If you had to pick your moment of the game, what would it be? Like, Sheedy's goal obviously is there. Like, Lineker's goal is barely worth mentioning. It's such a bizarre happening within the game. Like, is Paddy Bonner to blame? Like, Chris Waddle deserves a hell of a lot of credit for...
2: There's Big Mick. I mean, I know Nathan is a Big Mick fan, and he's kind of wedded to defending him at every available opportunity. What the hell is he doing getting caught?
1: What are you on about?
2: On the right wing. I mean, love for Big Mick. You're basically his last remaining booster in the media at this point.
1: What are you talking about? I honestly don't know where this has come from.
2: I think
1: somehow you're trying to use what happened in Saipan to question his performance 12 years earlier. that somehow there was something deep rooted in him, even then, that meant he was going to cut up for our country at a crucial moment.
2: I do think he gets caught under the flight of the ball. You know, I'm not sure. I don't think Paul McGrath would have got caught under the flight of that ball. I think McGrath would have headed that away and it would have been nil all after 9 minutes, 8 minutes, and away we go.
1: It's a ridiculously good ball from Waddle.
2: It is a good ball. It is a good ball. Waddle was good in patches, but like they put him under pressure. His first possession is passing the ball out of touch. My moment of the match is obviously Gary Lineker having a shit. Like when you see it now and you know what's happening and he's looking up going, I've shit my pants. It's like, and then for the next 5 minutes, you're like, who's he touching with those fingers? And he's bending down to wipe and the camera picks him out and then goes away. You're like, no, don't leave. We need to see what's happening. Why is Gary Lineker on the ground again, wiping his fingers on the ground?
1: Before coronavirus, there was Gary Lineker's shitty hands.
2: Ah. Mickey went to first.
3: I really wish Larry McMenemy, I really wish Larry McMenemy picked up on it and we got a full Larry McMenemy commentary of what was actually happening here. But it's a strange thing. I'd forgotten it happened in this game actually, but it's very, very obvious at the moment. And even the teammates, after he tells them what happens, they're like, okay, Grant, game face on. They don't blink twice. They're like, that's fine. Our teammate has just done this thing. We're going to carry on. But yeah, the oblivious commentators is the biggest missed opportunity.
2: I'm walking away though. Yeah. And like, there's a chance that Barnes has it a little bit later on that fizzes across and he kind of throws his body at it. If he got a header to it, it was going straight in. I mean, like heroic levels of working under the circumstances where, I mean, if any of us shot ourselves, we wouldn't go to work. I'd like to think.
3: When he was at work at the time. Oh, like, do you stay at work? you're in the middle of an interview. You're in the middle of an interview, Ger. You've got Lance Armstrong on the line. What do you do? Do you keep the interview going?
1: Hello?
2: I mean, I suppose it's once in a lifetime, right?
1: What's going through his head? Like, when you know what's happened. Like, obviously, it's a different time, so it's 30 years ago now, so there's not quite as many TV cameras, and there's not quite, you know, you're not going to be plastered all over Twitter 2 minutes later and 50 million people have looked at the video.
3: It's still the World Cup.
1: But still, you've got to worry that when you go to your post-match interview and you decide to be patronising towards the Irish, that the first question is going to be, yeah, they didn't try very much, but at least they didn't shit their pants.
2: were you a bit nervous, son? Was that it?
1: Big Mick made him nervous.
2: There you go. It'll work out. He did get the shit out of him a couple of times, which I was quite happy about.
3: If I had to just pick one other moment of the match before we move on, it's just that run from Chris Waddle late in the game where I think it's Gaza.
2: It's Gaza.
3: Gaza punching. Who does he?
2: No, Chris it's Gaza who makes the run. It's not Chris Waddle, I'm nearly certain. Yeah.
3: Is it?
2: Well, because there's too much pace.
1: For the penalty?
2: Yeah.
1: What could have been a penalty?
2: Yeah.
1: No, that's Waddle. It's Waddle is the one who's fouled for, and he goes down injured. There's no replay.
2: Yeah, where he gets flicked up in the air. It's not. It's because it's number 19. He's got two numbers on his back.
1: But you're thinking of a different incident then.
2: Where he dribbles past four players and Mick McCarthy kills him in the penalty area, gives away a penalty, and the referee doesn't give it. That's the incident, right?
3: Yes, that sounds exactly like it is, but I was 99% sure it was Chris Waddle. Because it was down the right wing and the commentator says it's Chris Waddle and
1: and the camera goes to Chris Waddle.
2: Yeah. It's down the left wing is the one I'm talking about.
1: Okay, different incident.
3: Different incident then. Okay. But I think there were only clearly two moments of magic dust throughout this. John Barnes as well, that it is a game where something like that was just going to break out and maybe it was one moment of magic he was going to win it, but that's about it. But you might have to pick out Waddle's run as perhaps the classiest moment of the match. It's really slim pickings.
1: Yeah, again, I think you have to probably give a lot of credit to Chris Morris and Steve Staunton, considering they're going up against Waddle and Barnes, and both of them have flashes. Waddle more so. But as I said, Barnes is Footballer of the Year at this stage and is week in, week out destroying teams in the English First Division. And in the first half, he barely gets a sniff of the ball. Second half, once or twice, the ball breaks in his favour and he gets to stretch the legs properly. But generally, Morris, every time he gets it, it's on top of him. And because of the way the cameras are, they all seem to be on one side of the pitch. You see it in the first half quite a bit when Waddle gets on the ball. Like, instantly, Staunton is on top of him. Townsend is coming across. Houghton's there as well. They knew that they just couldn't let him get a run. But as you say, there was two or three times in that run for the penalty. It's, I don't know how we never saw a replay. It does look like he was absolutely clattered.
3: Like, you'd wonder, was it like in the middle of the commentary, they're like, well, Laurie McMenemy's screen has gone off because a bolt of lightning has hit his monitor. I wonder if like another bolt of lightning came and hit the production box and they're like, we actually can't get a replay for this.
1: But we should point out as well that Ireland should have had a penalty.
3: Which incident is this again?
1: So about 90 seconds, 2 minutes after Lineker's goal, there is a far more clear-cut penalty where Des Walker capitulates Ray Houghton. He just goes straight through him. Cuts him in half. And because the ball, it's one of those where the ball sort of flicks on and there's a half-hearted shot at the end of it, the referee just allows things to continue. But it was a nailed-on penalty.
2: Play an advantage, isn't that how that works? Fruity tackles, definitely. You know, you wouldn't get away with it today. There'd be several red cards if Michael Oliver was to re-referee this one. I liked our shirts. The referee in the matches, the post-match reports of the pubs around. But I'm there for those jerseys.
3: Yeah, one of our nicest ever, possibly our nicest ever. Before we get into those sort of things, just our secret man of the match from this. I think, as I said at the top, Paul McGrath was mentioned by Jack as his man of the match afterwards. Lads, I'm not sure about the whole Steve Staunton hate here. I think he's a contender. You mentioned Chris Morris as well. I think that Ireland's fullbacks both had an excellent day at the office, as well as Ray Houghton.
1: The beauty of Paul McGrath is, again, having watched him 4 years later at Giant Stadium, where it's a backs to the wall job and maybe over time has been blown up to be something it's not, but you know that the legs are gone, the knees are gone. There's two or three occasions where you're watching in the first half and you're, is that Paul McGrath sprinting at full speed, marauding through the midfield, where he just turns and twists and turns his body that, like, 18 months later he's probably not able to. And you rarely, if ever, have seen that side of Paul McGrath. It is the defensive linchpin who can play the right ball, who can craft things from the back. But actually, skipping around challenges, injecting a little bit of pace, is something we rarely, if ever, saw from McGrath. So that's something that stood out. I thought the man of the match was Gascoigne. Pretty much every time he got his close control in what looked to be unbelievably difficult conditions. His ability to float 25, 30-yard balls over the fullbacks again and again. Probably played a little bit deeper than they would have liked. So it was picking it up a lot off the two centre halves, where you would have thought maybe you leave that to Robson and you get him into a more number 10 position. But because Beardsley was there, he probably ended up playing a little bit deeper than you would have expected. But I just thought every time Gascoigne got on the ball, he was class.
2: On the final that we watched with an hour and 30 seconds gone, Gascoigne gets the ball in the left wing spot and dribbles, like, really close control around about four people into the penalty area and gets completely upended, like does essentially a 360 in the penalty area from Mick McCarthy, and the referee waves play on. Is that the incident you guys are talking about? Oh, it's 100% Gascoigne.
1: No, it's Chris Waddle.
2: When does the Waddle one happen?
1: Down to the left hand side. It's in the second half, isn't it?
3: Yeah, it is in the second half, and it's definitely down the right hand side.
2: It's down the right hand side.
1: Before the equaliser.
2: It's
3: in and around the equaliser anyway. I thought it was after
2: the equaliser.
3: Gascoigne is sensational. And I think the one thing that probably doesn't do him service or the event service at all is the fact that the television quality just isn't great. Like, I'm not sure, is it the audio recording, but the atmosphere sounds fairly shite. You can barely hear the anthems at the start.
2: The anthems are screwed up. There's definitely no, they've killed the mics, but it sounds like the God Save the Queen completely drowns out Aaron Levine from what I can see, which is a bit. Come on, lads.
1: Well, there's also quite a bit of noise, I think, in fairness, during God Save the Queen.
2: I couldn't tell whether
1: they turned it down. On Gaza, again, Laurie McMenemy, who was in some ways the star of the show of this game, mentioned that Gaza had lost 2 stone in the previous 12 months.
2: For giving up chocolate.
1: He'd given up chocolate and drinking that funny stuff. Like, is he talking about fizzy drinks or
2: beer?
1: Because I don't think he had given up the funny stuff.
2: Homemade hooch. Is that what it was? Lineker absolutely kills Big Mick in a physical challenge at one point, gets around and slides the ball through for Brian Robson, who is about to be in a very difficult situation. And McGrath just shepherds him. Doesn't even put a hand on him. But because he's so big, you're thinking these two obviously know each other incredibly well. You know, semi-responsible for ruining each other's Manchester United careers in some way, or certainly from Robson's perspective, slowing him down with the collective enabling that happened in their lives. And it was just a beautiful piece of nonchalant defending from somebody who was cleaning up somebody else's mess. But I thought that was interesting. Lineker was actually a really good player.
1: Do you know it was incredible? It turns out that there was some sort of player cam at this match. I didn't think they had that sort of technology back in 1990, but Jair has clearly watched this in some sort of Mick McCarthy cam, where for the entire 90 minutes, he has sat there taking notes. What's he done this time? Lineker was a proper fox in the box, Lineker, in that match. I don't remember him touching the ball outside the penalty area too often.
3: Like, I'm not even sure if he touched the ball for the goal, to be quite honest with you. Like, the touch is very clandestine, I think it's fair to say, for Lineker. Like,
2: in fairness,
3: yeah, but like, it's at first look, you're like, how did that even come off, Gary Lineker? You almost need the replay to actually see it. Just in terms of stuff that was trending at the time, but Jar is now. So we might start from like the vantage point of 2020. What wouldn't work today? So the things that jarred with you, like it said so much. Back pass rule, obviously worst thing in the history of humankind. Terrible, terrible thing. The throw-ins, which we've already mentioned, for Mick McCarthy, both teams.
2: We should do more of them. Do more of the throw-ins. Like, honestly, there was a couple of times where come on.
1: The first throw-in about 2 minutes in down the left-hand side, where
2: he scores.
1: He takes advantage of the wind that sort of swerves just as it's coming to Shilton and nearly goes straight into the top corner. If that had gone in, Mick McCarthy's a superstar. This guy has reinvented the game of football. How has nobody ever thought of doing this before?
2: Can you score?
1: That could have been what people remember from...
2: Are you allowed to throw it in? Does it...
1: Yeah, but it has to bounce, I think.
3: And do we know, like, did he do a clinic with Rory Delap to encourage him to do this?
2: Again, I don't understand why we never took any advantage of Rory Delap's ability when he was there for us. Like, it was, again, I'm all about our sporting identity. Like, I had no problems with the long throw-ins.
3: You just had a problem with the thrower.
2: Exactly. I hate the sinner, not saint. Whatever that is.
1: But one of the things, I don't know, of its time and still relevant now, is that you look at modern goalkeepers, the likes of Ederson and Alisson, like, they're very much a creative force for their team. They start off an awful lot of attacks. And we were similar in Italia 90. Like, they had Gazza as their main playmaker. Our main playmaker essentially was Packy Bonner. Give it back to Packy. Get that bit of grit and determination in his jaw and hoof it as long as possible. Like, that was, by and large, our main attacking threat. And in fairness, it worked.
3: I'd say if you were a fullback in that Ireland team, you would have automatic grounds for workplace bullying. Like, Packy Bonner shouted at me and he aggressively screamed in my face like no other person's ever screamed in my face. I would say that if you're Steve Staunton or Morris, you'd be able to have that legitimate complaint. At the end, when he's telling everybody to get up the pitch, I'm surprised his molars don't crush in front of the cameras because he's gritted his teeth so hard. He's a terrifying goalkeeper when he's talking to his defenders, telling him, get out of the way, I'm hoofing this ball.
2: On his Donegal Mount Rushmore, they should have his face grimaced. That would
3: 100%
2: be the most appropriate. I just thinking about another Donegal man, Jim McGuinness, was obviously in the papers during the week talking about how his players weren't burnt out. That was a mental thing. And also saying that he thinks that final frontier for tactics in football is actually kickouts. And I'm thinking, there are no new ideas, it turns out, in sports. Jack Charlton was already there with the tactical kickouts.
3: Yeah, that's for sure. Put it right in the head of Cascarino and they were away. Just a couple of things that would sit well in 2020. You've mentioned the Ireland jersey. Like, if we could just... There's no need to be making any new jerseys ever once you hit that point in 1990. It's absolutely perfect. And then the other thing that would obviously sit well, given the current situation with the pandemic, is Chris Waddle's hair. That is lock-in hair, if ever I've seen it. That mullet was a sweet, sweet mullet. We are all going to be looking like Chris Waddle from 1990 in about 4 weeks' time, I dare say.
1: Yeah, it's coming.
2: Nathan's had his hair cut. Did you not get your hair cut?
1: No, I did not. No. I'm going.
2: Oh, you just didn't put any gel in it the other day.
1: Yeah, exactly. Okay. No, I'm going to go full on Chris Waddle at some stage. It was impressive. He was a heck of a player. Yeah, Spurs should really have won something around then. Now, I know they were going up against a great Liverpool side, but for the season when they had Lineker, Gazza, and Waddle, They probably should have done something.
2: It didn't have Lineker, Gazza and Waddle.
1: Waddle wasn't even there in Italia 90. Waddle had gone to Marseille, but the previous season, Gazza's first season at the club, did they not have the three of them then?
2: No, because Lineker not a Barcelona? No, Lineker's gone back. Maybe you're right. Gazza.
3: Google away there, Ger. Thank you for vindicating football correspondent Nathan Murphy.
2: Waddle is at Marseille there. So they do have Gazza and they do have Lineker.
3: Yeah, and your point is that they should have done more. Like, is there anything else from the game? I want to get into the aftermath. I want to get into the Dunphy stuff here after you've got any last thoughts.
2: No, go for it.
3: So obviously,
2: there's the Waddle injury. Okay, I'm just going to that now.
3: So talk us through. Give us your live breakdown of the Chris Waddle Stonewall penalty here.
2: Well, do you know what happens? It's the camera cuts to the sideline, and the entire stadium is stunned because they're like, "Who's that little guy with the dark hair? Is warming up? No one recognizes. It must be Alan McLaughlin because we don't know who it is." And then it's just before that the Waddle thing happens. Rewound it too long here, so I'll tell you in a second. Marcetta is looking dapper in his suit on the bench, you know. In the long line of very important assistant managers in Irish, we didn't realise it, but this was the start of it. After him, there's Taff, Roy Keane, Robbie Cant. Oh, he picks it up on his own. He picks it up on his own half and does the Waddle thing. He does the Waddle thing that Kev tried to mimic, but oh wow, Waddle, what a player! This is amazing. He just falls over himself. Feck off.
3: No, it's a foul.
2: That's a dive.
3: We got away with it.
1: Nailed on.
3: I don't see, just on setters, like, he has the longest conversation ever with Alan McLaughlin before he comes on. He's talking to him for a good 6 or 7 minutes and it keeps panning to him. So he's obviously the Alan McLaughlin whisperer, if we were wondering for how he was fetishized in that Ireland team. Obviously, setters had something to do with it. So that's the answer to that question.
2: The referee's telling Chris Waddle, get up. Nothing wrong with you there. I can't hear Larry McManamy giving out about how his Geordie boy has been taken down, but it looks to me like he's just twisted his ankle. He's overthought it there, but that's a good run. That is a good run. Gazza's run in the second half, after the goal he scored, is in a shorter space of time and is more taut and dynamic. And there's a Stonewall penalty in that one where Big Mick comes out and just... Whew. So they could definitely have... One all, fair result, I think we'd say.
3: Absolutely. And I would say that we were elated with that, and rightly so. But it was obviously a few days later, once we rock up to Egypt and don't exactly get the job done, that's when things start to go a little bit sour in the television studio. And then it's the game after that, obviously, when it comes to the third game of the group, when Billow has to actually apologise for Eamon Dunphy's behaviour in the previous game. In the interim period, Eamon Dunphy is after getting on a plane to Italy. So we'll play the audio from the Netherlands game.
0: Ever since our studio analysis of Sunday's game, there's been a lot of comment on what was said by our panellist Eamon Dunphy, whom, as you know, is in Sicily now. And only yesterday we saw Jack Charlton saying he would not talk to someone who had said he was not proud to be Irish. We can only surmise that Jack was told that Eamon had said this. It is not true, of course. Eamon did not say that. We'll show you in a moment just exactly what he did say. But before we do, let me say that we want this controversy to come to an end so that we can all concentrate on the team and on supporting them in the World Cup. So, what did Eamon really say? Here it is. Eamon.
4: I felt embarrassed for soccer, embarrassed for the country, embarrassed for all the good players, for our great tradition in soccer. This has nothing to do with the players who played today. That's a good side. I feel embarrassed and ashamed at that performance.
0: Would you go as strongly as that about it?
4: John never goes as strongly as me on anything. But I'm thinking of men like him, Tommy Eglinton, all the great players we produced, Peter Farrells, the great football, the Liam Bradys, the Ronnie Whelans, the David O'Learys. This is a great football and country produced players and go out and play that rubbish.
3: You don't even need to see that. That is the guttural expression of throwing a pen across the studio.
1: I love the gravitas of Billow. He's talking there like Miriam coming on in prime time on the middle of the coronavirus pandemic, updating the death toll. that we've all had a bit of fun. We've all gone with the old Alpha's been delayed, but now things have got really serious. This is my address to the nation. Eamon has done something bad. I'm just going to speak slowly. Was Jack right?
2: Or, hang on, Eamon's produced some gold, right? How can we gratuitously replay that again to get everybody who's watching to tune in for our pre-match analysis? How do we rile everybody right back up?
5: Well, you know, some people have said that he was ashamed to be Irish.
2: What did he say? What did he say?
5: Here we go.
2: Play the hits, baby.
3: It's the first time I had really stumbled upon pure showbiz in sports broadcasting. I was like, wow, this is really, really important vehicle for actually getting the nation talking.
1: And they're all in on it. Like, Gilesy doesn't turn and go, hold on a second there, Eamon, don't bring me into this. Don't bring me into this. You're on your own. It's like, no, I'll let him go. This is going to be good for business.
3: They're all about in on it. And then, as I say, Dunphy goes to Italy. And we have this amazing footage online of Dunphy in conversation with Jack Charlton, or really actually Jack Charlton talking about Eamon Dunphy. The audio quality here at the start is going to sound a bit bad. What it actually is just an actual dictaphone playing its audio at the start, but then you'll hear the voices of Jack Charlton and Eamon Dunphy.
6: I said that the style of play didn't reflect the qualities of the players in the side, and that it was embarrassing and shameful that an Irish team with players like Ronnie Whelan and David O'Leary and Paul McGrath should be playing in this style, and that finally against Egypt it was revealed to be bankrupt. I've been one of his biggest supporters.
7: You have?
6: Because I believe in pragmatism, and the guys who... I wrote a piece for the Sunday Times a few weeks ago, which was almost an apologia for him.
8: I didn't stop him sit and listen to the questions that were being asked. I just wouldn't answer a question from him.
9: Can you comment why that is, sir?
8: Well, I don't like him. And I don't have to work with people I don't like. I think he's a bitter little man.
6: I've been a journalist for 12 years. I've written a best-selling book.
10: No, just
6: New York Times best-selling book.
3: This is my favourite beef in the history of Irish football. It's the most unintentionally funny rivalry that there is. I'm not sure could you make it out in the dictaphone audio there. I work for the Sunday Independent, 900,000 readers. Like, all he was missing was the word baby at the end of that sentence. Yeah.
1: At that stage, I mean, I stayed alive for 48 years, baby. He didn't quite have the showbiz. He had the arrogance. He didn't quite have the showbiz at that stage. Oh, you would even you would never get a manager being quite that honest now. I don't like him. Simple as that.
3: To use this classic question, who won the argument, Eamon Dunphy or Jack Charlton?
2: It's a good question, right?
3: Is it still going?
2: Yeah, because you both think that the Ireland team could have played better football, and that, like, and so Charlton must have been making exactly the same argument sitting right beside him. It's just that it has become associated with Dunphy because that's the gift of the showman, is to become the centre of the story and the centre of the argument. But in fairness, he did beat the drum for a long period of time. And, like, who won the argument? We've never got close to a World Cup quarterfinal, except when, well, I don't know, we could have gone through on penalties against Spain, right? So maybe that's not true. But since then, we've been once in our lives. Well, that was Big Mick's fault. We all know that. Didn't practice penalties. Didn't notice that Belda had a twisted testicles. Same, we're down to 10 men. And anyway, sent our best player home. Do we mention he sent our best player home before the World Cup? That was great management. Great, great bloody management. I think it's a draw. I would actually say in stereotypical Irish fashion, it's a one-all draw. Jack Charlton, parts of his management career were brilliant. Parts of his management career, probably a paucity of ambition limited what he thought we were capable of doing. In the, again, the greatest tradition of Irish management, we never really think that we're good enough to go out and do a bit more than we are. But he certainly managed to get us playing front foot football, and that really worked for our character. And maybe because most of those players who you say are all in the greatest teams of the Premier League era, or John Giles has seen, like, None of them played in winning Ireland teams. None of them had that experience when they came to Ireland. It was a bit ramshackle. There were selection committees. There was favoritism. The hotels were rubbish. All of that stuff that actually Charlton manages to get over that, unify the team, give them an identity. And, like, again, the first person through the gap is the one who gets the credit. So he definitely wins that part of it. But, like, Dunphy was also correct. Like, we could have done a little bit better. That's the truth.
3: Nathan?
1: In a way, like, put them under pressure, and that intensity has been a defining characteristic of all brilliant football down through the years, particularly in recent years. Like, even Barcelona tiki-taka, it's press high up the pitch. Liverpool, in recent seasons, suffocate the opposition inside their own half. Don't let them out. It was what happened when the ball came back, and when they did that, and they did the hard part, and they put them under the pressure, and they had that bit of time that, again and again, Mick McCarthy and Kevin Moran and Steve Staunton had in the back four that day. They could have actually done and picked out better passes, had a completely different style of play when in possession. But I think part of what he was thinking was certainly the right way. Like, Dunphy, in a way, you'd have to say both of them probably won because Jack is so revered. But if Dunphy hadn't stood up that day and gone on that rant, would we look at Irish football the way we do today, where we're never happy? Where we constantly, maybe more than any other, it feels more than any other footballing nation. I don't see they have this conversation in Scotland or in Wales around style, that it's not just about results, that somehow even the victories aren't enough for us, that we want something bigger, something greater, something better, something out of John Giles' eye, of a beautiful style of football that we feel we've rarely, if ever, touched over the last 30, 40 years, despite the quality of players, that he allowed us through that rant to be constantly questioning of what we've seen, which is a good thing, because we don't just sit there and go, whatever served up, we'll take it. People are prepared to go, I won't say out on a limb for Wes Hoolan, but people are prepared to be passionate about Wes Hoolan and even look back in the Martin O'Neill era and the Trapattoni era as well as they did at times and say, they made these massive mistakes. Instead of just moving on going, well, listen, that was fine, we got good results. You know, we're a little nation, the corner of Europe, we've only got 4 million people, what more can we expect? But actually standing up and asking the question at that time when it was so unpopular allowed us all then for 30 years on to make a career out of just ranting and raving as well.
2: Everyone's a winner, baby.
1: Ill-informed ranting and raving.
3: It is interesting, right, when other journalists come over to cover Ireland and from other countries and they're like, you guys are so negative. What's with all the negativity around your team? And it's not just with the football team quite often. It's with the rugby team as well. People are often asking, why are you so negative about the team? Maybe it is a legacy of 900,000 copies and that exact audio where we heard Eamon Dunphy, baby. Final question. Underrated, overrated? What are you going for as a classic game, England against Ireland's Italia 90?
2: Look, I think it's a historical artifact, and to be rating history is like, oh, was World War One or World War Two? Were they good wars or bad wars? How would you rate them?
3: World War Two is by far, like, in terms of archive footage.
2: Superior.
3: Yeah, without question.
2: Far superior war. Right. I'm saying that this is an underrated moment in our history, and actually, I think you guys all think the game is completely unwatchable, and I disagree with that. So I'm saying it's underrated, and saying that you guys have the Dunphy poison, toxicity of that rant has infested you all with this kind of inability to just sit and enjoy this moment where it's a World Cup. That's the first game we ever played in World Cup history, and the tension is unbearable. And we dig it out against England, our biggest ever rivals.
3: And their best player.
2: They were patronizing us in the commentary.
3: And one of their best players shat his pants.
2: Yeah, literally. It's amazing. 10 out of 10.
1: It's a real story of hope what Gary Lineker has got on to achieve in his career since then, to become probably the most highly paid, biggest star in British television. After, you know, having that in your pants is quite the achievement. This is the classic game club, and Vinnie Perth was on that Ireland-Italy game, and we were making the same point that we're going back and, like, we're analysing in modern terms Paul McGrath's performance a quarter of a century on and trying to pick holes in things. Like, this was about the moment. This was about the occasion. Like, the performance was secondary. Game conditions are not, considering the quality of some of the players on the pitch, was atrocious. I know at the moment there's a, and this game is being shown on TG4 on Friday night. Let's show every game from Italia 90. No, Let's not show every game from Italian 90. It's fine on a Friday night. It's perfectly fine to sit down on a Friday night and watch this. Couple of glasses of wine, get nostalgic. I presume they're not going to have Laurie McMenemy mocking the entire nation. That there'll be something.
2: I hope they do.
1: Australia. A little bit warmer.
2: I hope they do. We'll all be like, yeah, give us the six counties.
1: Unfortunately, I watched it at midday without any wine or without anything to just ease the pain and make my life more interesting. This was the longest 2 hours of lockdown so far.
3: Yeah, and it was only 1 hour and 38 minutes. I'm with you, Nathan. It's overrated as a game. As a moment, it's underrated. As a punditry moment, it is vastly underrated. I think it actually might be Eamon Dunphy's finest moment if you take into account the second piece of audio we played there, not just the studio with the two boys. That is it. That is England against Republic of Ireland, Italia 90. As Nathan said, it's on TG Car this Friday. A lot of Italia 90s on TG Car over the next couple of weeks. Probably not going to do any more classic game clubs. So do treat us. And Off the Ball, what's your suggestion? What do you want us to watch back? Chat to you next time.
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11: Delighted to say we have Sarah Rowe with us. Sarah, good morning to you. How are you?
12: Morning, how are you?
11: What part of the world are you in today?
12: I'm in Gosford, which is about an hour drive outside Sydney.
11: Right. And is that where the Central Coast Mariners, your new football team, are based?
12: That's where it's based, yeah. So I have just moved up to Sydney yesterday and I'm basically living down the coast for 2 days a week and then living up in Sydney the other 5 days of the week. So, yeah, it's great. It's been great to be around the beach, training in the morning and then at the beach after that.
11: Nice. It sounds like life is pretty good at the minute. How did this come about, this latest move and another switch of sports?
12: I know it seems to be like the comeback every couple of years, but basically I was like, the way the AFLW competition is at the moment is we're in 12-month contracts, but we obviously play for only 6 months of the year. So we do a 12-week preseason and then we go into a 12-week season essentially. And then the rest of that time in the year is essentially downtime where there's compulsory / non-compulsory training where you're preparing for the upcoming AFLW season. And it feels like a bit of dead time. So I just felt like in that time, there's an opportunity to play another sport. And within our contracts at the moment and our CBA, you are allowed to play in the A-League. So it felt like a perfect opportunity to go back to soccer again. Obviously a sport that I love and I do miss the round ball a lot. I miss Gaelic football with Mayo and very much so miss soccer as well. So I just felt like it was a perfect opportunity.
11: And was it easy to find a club? How did that come about?
12: Well, I have a soccer manager who works across different clubs around, obviously with Ireland, but also globally as well. So I spoke to him and he was kind of saying, he rings me every year and says, are you interested in playing soccer this year? And if so, he kind of puts out the feelers for me. And he did so. And I was like, obviously with Australia and being close to Collingwood would be the most ideal situation because then I can have access to both clubs, and if Collingwood need me to be in Melbourne, that I can be there and I can again get to pre-season on time and not miss any requirements on that end. So it was kind of like, it felt like a good option to play in Australia this time. And yes, he put out the feelers and then I spoke to the coach at Central Coast Mariners and I was just really impressed by Emily. And Emily Husband is her name, and just the way she operates and also them being a new club. And I was like, the opportunity to play in Sydney and move for a couple of months, put yourself into a new environment where you're going to be uncomfortable again.
13: Yeah, I thought by the headline of the story, Sarah, that it was a family affair. Roe allured to Mariners by chance to work with husband. And I was like, oh, that's nice. But of course, what we're talking about there is Emily Husband, who's the A-League Coach of the Year.
12: Trust an Irish person to see the humour in that. I never thought of it like that. But good pickup. Yeah, so Emily Husband, she's been amazing since I got here. The culture of the club has been great. And I just think transition in sports is never easy. And I always think that I come out stronger at the end of it, whether it's mentally or physically. So I always take the opportunities, if they're there, to challenge myself again. And sometimes you just need that in sport, just a new, fresh environment and something different.
13: Were you playing soccer semi-regularly, even just as a hobby, throughout the last number of years when you weren't actively pursuing it day to day?
12: No, I haven't been. I have done some level of work with Sean Byrne when I was home in Ireland for 8 days and I trained with the Foss boys for 2 sessions with Sean Byrne. And then when I was home before that was about 6 months ago and I did train, I did two, maybe soccer trainings. But like Collingwood obviously have to approve everything. Yeah. So it needs to be across with them and to complement AFLW. And if they think it's going to work and benefit me and benefit them as well, like it did have to be a collaborative approach where I spoke to all the parties and made sure that all the boxes were ticked.
13: It is an amazing journey that you've had, like you are so multi-sported. Like, where does that come from, that desire to continue to be active across a range of different sports?
12: I just think that there's so much that I've gained from Gaelic football, which I'm so grateful for, and the attributes that you get from it, that the Irish players have essentially brought over to AFLW. And the same goes true for soccer and the skills that you learn in soccer and how that complements AFLW. And I don't think the Irish players would be the players that they are out here without Gaelic football and what that's done for us and the skills that we learn in those games. So I kind of find like it's a way of going back to that and to that and training that, I suppose you probably don't get this, you know, each team and each sport trains that slight bit differently, but yeah, there are skills from other sports that you can bring across that really complement in the game. I do find it's much harder to go from AFLW back to soccer or AFLW back to Gaelic football. Find it easier going the other way.
13: Why is that? That's very interesting. Why do you think that is?
12: I think it's the agility side of soccer and Gaelic football. I think that really complements AFLW. But then in AFLW, the way you prepare is slightly different and you do more long distance running. You do the short stuff as well, but not as much of it. So I do find that the agility side of soccer and Gaelic really complement AFL.
11: Is there a mental aspect to that as well? That actually you talked about being out of your comfort, that you actually enjoy that part of it as much. Can you talk to us a bit about that?
12: Yeah, definitely. Like every time you have to embrace the humility and the whole thing, because like I'm never good when I come back. Like it's never a smooth transition. The first few weeks you're way off the mark. Your position is all wrong. Your patterns in your mind are thinking AFL or they're thinking something like they're not thinking the way that you need them to think. So sometimes I feel like my body knows what it wants to do, but my mind is there, but my body's not. So you kind of have to relearn things as well. But then with muscle memory and with repetitions, you get there and it comes back after a couple of weeks. But like you do just have to be really persistent with that. But yeah, you definitely prove a point to yourself in it all. If you do get back and you do get back to your best, there's an element of resilience that it builds within me, and probably the way I see it, that you can, you know, really most of sport is about your mindset and how you apply that.
11: What position are you playing football at the moment?
12: I'm right back actually at the moment. Hopefully they play, depending on the system that they're playing, but right back or wing back position, where I'll be through the right wing and right back.
11: Was that always your position or is that a new thing?
12: Well, I have played right back before, but very limited time there. So I also am learning a new position currently as well, and to add in all the new learnings. But right wing is generally my position.
11: Okay, so it's not a million miles away. There's at least a sense of responsibility that maybe, you know, right wingers traditionally would have left the defending to the right backs. Now you've got to learn the best of both worlds.
12: Yeah, definitely. You know, there's more of responsibility, I think, when you go into right back. But if we play the wing back position, there's a bit of a blurred line.
11: And is that enjoyable?
12: Yeah, no, definitely. I absolutely love soccer, and just like going between the right and left wing, I think is where I feel like I'm at my best. But also playing AFLW, also playing on the wing as well. It's that those patterns, I suppose, in ways are similar.
13: What is your first love, would you say, between AFLW, soccer and Gaelic football?
12: Well, I have to give the right answer, and the family answer is Gaelic football. My granddad would kill me if I didn't say anything else, but it's, Gaelic football is probably, you know, where my heart lies. But I do definitely see the opportunity in AFLW, and it's done, like the Irish players over here have come over and had such a big impact, and it makes you incredibly proud to see the waves that they're making over here. But it really started with Gaelic football. So all credits go to Gaelic football and Mayo football in particular. But I think soccer then is probably my next sport, and then AFLW probably next after that.
13: You returned to the League of Ireland to play with Shells and Bows in recent years. Is the gras still there to return to Ireland in the short term, would you think?
12: Well, there's always that option. I think home is home and family are at home, and it's that double-edged sword that you're always faced with being so far away from home. You want to be with your family,

0: and I feel like I grew so much as a person in that time. Just like felt like going from Melbourne Victory to Bowes was, it was just like a completely, like even just the systems and the way they played. But Sean Byrne and Dave Connell were so helpful to me in that time. And, you know, forever grateful for that. And forever grateful for Bowes and how welcoming they were to me. And it just, again, it gave you that sense of home, that sense of pride being back in Ireland. It means a lot. And I think when you're away from home and you're playing in like massive stadiums and with big crowds over here at times, and but it just never feels the same because it's not a home crowd and it's not your people and it's not your family. Mm. So while it's amazing to do what we do, there is a sense of, there's a part of your heart that's missing not being in Ireland or playing in front of the people that you love the most. But I think that getting called into the Irish squad essentially last minute, what it felt like, it was what a journey of 6 months where I was, working through that and just trying to get better every week, really, and trying to stay on task. But there did feel like there was a lot of distraction and noise outside at the time with the hype of the World Cup.
1: Yeah.
0: But I think, like, you always regret the things you didn't try. And I think that, you know, it's good to try things. And if they don't work, there's still always great learnings from them. But yeah, being in and training with the squad, I think it was 2 weeks before they went to the World Cup. It was good. Like, obviously, you would have loved to have got there, but I think the journey definitely outweighed the destination in lots of ways.
1: Can you talk to us about what it was like to be on the standby list? What does that actually entail? Is literally just waiting to see if your phone's going to ring, if anything happens, and you get along with your life, or how does it work?
0: Yeah, I think when I went back to soccer initially, I think Vera was like, you're dreaming. And I was like, that's fair, 100%. But look, I'll die trying. I'll give it a crack anyway. But I also wanted to, like, again, I love the sport. So it was like, while the World Cup would have been the dream in lots of ways, you still go, it's still great to get to play the sport. I remember getting a message from Vera where she said, I didn't think you could get as close in the time. He did, and well done, you're on the standby list. And I kind of text back, being like, what does that mean? And I said, what does that mean? And she said, well, if there's an injury, you could be called up. So at the time, I remember there was pressure to get back to Collingwood as well. And so I continued to play a game or two for Bowes, but then I was under pressure with the AFLW. So I had to get back to Australia straight away then as well. So the tides kind of turned pretty quickly, but it was amazing to go and support the girls in Australia. I flew up to Sydney. I did a thing for Lifestyle Sports. Just before the game, and I remember the hype was unbelievable, absolutely incredible what the girls did, and the revelation that was for Irish women in sport, and hopefully soccer continues to grow in Ireland.
1: That it must be so unbelievably conflicting being on a standby list because you're relying on your teammates / friends to get injured so that your dreams can be fulfilled.
0: Yeah, definitely, but I think for me it was more about going back to play a sport that I loved, and yeah, the icing on the cake would have been if you got to the World Cup. But the other party is like, you know, like I took a massive risk to try get there with a very short amount of time, and my expectations were low. But obviously, you'll always, as a sports person, you'll always aim high to see if you could maybe do something special in that time. But again, it was a big risk at the time, so I probably didn't have high expectations, and I was very happy for the girls. And again, like those girls being my friends, like Chloe Mustaki and Katie McCabe, and seeing them do what they do, like you have nothing but pride and massive respect for the girls.
1: The draw for Euro 25 has been named, so Wales have been grouped with England, France and the Netherlands in what is definitely the group of death. I don't know if you caught that Welsh win at the Aviva, was it last week now, at this day or 2 weeks ago? But it was so disappointing, wasn't it? Because it was there for the taking for Ireland.
0: Yeah, so disappointing. And I think that's it. Like when the girls probably had the expectations that they would win that game, and to walk away and not win is just so disappointing, and what that means for them going forward as well. And especially Eileen Gleeson as well, stepping down. Yeah. You can see the girls tweeting about her all week, and the amount of respect that the girls had for her. I'd say it was, I'd say there's a few very heavy hearts after that.
1: There's people concerned in the comments, sir, that there's lightning happening behind you. Is this true?
0: I don't actually. Oh my God, there is. That was a good pickup. I didn't see that myself. It's actually 40 degrees here at the moment.
1: Oof. 4-0.
0: So it's 4-0. It's ridiculous. So I don't know. That

0: obviously needs to get rid of the this heat because it's not normal.
1: What is your Australian Christmas like?
0: I actually have training Christmas Eve, then I have one day off Christmas Day, and then I travel to Perth on Boxing Day, and then I play New Year's Eve as well. So not much of a Christmas, really. A lot of training. It's weird. It's just like nothing really stops. Everything just keeps going. I don't know, is that the soccer world or what, but the Mariners will be in full swing throughout Christmas. I think we have 4 games in 2 weeks.
1: You have always, over the years when we've been talking to you, been quite conscious of the fact that there's an exterior world to the professional life of sport, as in there's a career that you need to develop at the same time. How are you getting on with that at the moment?
0: Yeah, that's always been really important to me. I just think that you want to add levels to yourself rather than just being a sports person. And when all is said and done, I want to walk out of sport and say, like, I have other things that I can do and I'm not just a sports person. While sport gives you many experiences, like, you do have to think about, like, life after that. So this year I've focused a lot. We started a podcast called Tagged with the AFLW, and then I did some sports commentary work, radio and TV stuff, and yeah, a lot more stuff in TV, which was great, really good experience for me. And just, like, you know, you think of TV and the media and all that stuff as one dimensional ways, but there's many different skills within the media is what I've learned throughout this year. But I've definitely learned a lot through this year. And then I work with a company called Performance by Design as well. It's consultancy in leadership and culture. So that's with Paul Roos, who used to be a former coach at Swans. And yeah, so I'm getting lots of experience in other things and dipping my toes into a few things to figure out what it is that I want to do and when it's all over. But yeah, it's been great to have that. I think it's a really good perspective shifter as well, because sport can be all consuming at times.
1: It seems like the AFLW is becoming a bigger beast year on year, and that the number of games that they're asking players to play will increase. With Vicky Wall on recently, and she figured that maybe this year or maybe next year might be the last year that the intercounty players will be able to just about manage the dual seasons. Is there a world for you in which actually that expands to a point where that 12-month contract is all you do and that's the only sport you do?
0: Yeah, definitely. It feels like that's getting closer and closer every year. I think even this year with playing soccer, you know, it was a joint decision with myself and all at Collingwood as well, that, like, whereas before it was like we were in 6 or 7 month contracts and essentially the club don't have control over you the other 6 months, whereas now it's like, well, you're actually bound to them for these 12 months. So everything had to be talked through, and it wasn't as simple as just like, yeah, off you go home to Ireland there for 6 months. It's more like, we kind of need you back here at a certain date, and like, you have to be back. It works out perfectly with the A-League. I finished the 15th. So pre-season starts the 15th of May with Collingwood, and the latest Mariners will finish is the 17th. So there'll only be a 2-day crossover. So it works out perfectly. But if it didn't and you were missing a couple of weeks of preseason, like, just the injury risk and stuff, so it feels like it's that's coming very close.
1: Alright, well, whatever happens this Christmas, we wish you the very best, but it sounds like it's going to be an incredibly busy 12 months for you. Congratulations on the move again. Thanks for joining us.
0: Thank you, thanks for having me, lads.
2: Yeah.
1: It's Sarah Rowe there, putting together one of the most interesting Irish sports careers of the last decade.
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3: You're welcome back. Now, I'm absolutely delighted to say that we have on the line a new entrant to the LMA Hall of Fame. Mick McCarthy, congratulations.
4: Thank you. Hello, lads. How are you doing?
3: Very well. Hello. How are you keeping?
4: I'm great, thanks. Yeah, very well.
3: Good stuff. So yourself, Ian Holloway, Jose Mourinho, Jurgen Klopp, David Moyes, all honoured there this week. That must have felt pretty special.
4: Yeah, I was in some exalted company there, wasn't it? It was fabulous. I mean, I knew it was, I'd had my 1,000 games when I was at Cardiff 3 years ago, I guess. A very forgettable 0-0 draw. But anyway, lots of other things have been far more exciting. But it was lovely to be recognised for it. There's only 38 in that 1,000 game club, so it shows a bit of dedication and longevity and a bit of hard graft, I guess.
3: And probably a bit more than that as well, to be fair, Mick. Is it a moment that allows you to reflect a little bit, that you start thinking back through the 1,000 games, the 1,042 games to be specific here, or is it very much just accept the award and look forward as opposed to looking back too much?
4: No, it does get you looking back, because I was then talking to David Moyes, who has gone back in at Everton and done wonderfully well. Ian Holloway, who was actually on probably 985 or something, and then it didn't look like he was going to get it. He was out of work, and he gets his job at Swindon, and he's done really well. He's took them just on the back of the playoffs. And, of course, Jurgen Klopp and Jose Mourinho, I don't need talking about at all. But, I saw a lot of people who are involved in the game, people I've played against, players I've managed against, and it does get you reflected on it. Of course it does.
3: About what? Is there a particular moment or moments that came to mind over the past week or so?
4: Not really. No, not a particular one. Just being involved, just being in the game, just getting up, going to training, doing the training. Games just in general. Nothing particular, no. Listen, the World Cup always comes back, playing in it and managing in it, which was, you know, particularly exciting and enjoyable, and, you know, it's there's a lot of people don't get to do that, despite having great careers as players and as managers. I've managed to do both with Ireland, so that's been a privilege and a highlight of my career.
5: Mick, many congrats. To get to 1,000 games, I guess you probably have to generally stay on a level and not get too high or too low, but when you do think back, what is there one game in terms of, say, as a manager, where tactically you look back on it and go, yeah, we got it spot on that night.
4: Out of 1,040.
5: What are the ones that you really look back at and go, geez, yeah, everything we planned, everything we worked on, all of the analysis we had done, we nailed it.
4: I'd love to be able to tell you that. Do you know that? I mean, one of the most memorable games is beating Holland in Lansdowne Road and qualifying. But was that, well, tactical genius? It was absolute stout defending, you know, showing the true colour of the metal of the lads that did it. We're down to 10 men. You know, things like that I remember. I'll tell you what I do remember. I remember all the bloody defeats. That's what I remember. They're the ones that haunt me, and I don't, yeah, some more than others. But, listen, I've had a lot of wins as well. If I hadn't, I wouldn't have had 1,042 games.
5: The what you talk about with the Netherlands game, though, and the defensive resilience and the hanging on for dear life for large parts of that game, like, that does come maybe from the atmosphere that you created. I was with Richard Dunn last week, and I was asking him about some of the managers he'd worked under, and we were going through the long list of club managers he'd worked under, and straight away he said, no, Mick McCarthy. He said, like, the energy he created in that Ireland camp and how much you'd look forward to coming across, and obviously there was a lot of fun involved, but actually the bond that you managed to create amongst that group of players, and again, he's worked under some of the absolute best, but he was very quick to bring your name into it. And I wonder if those two things are connected, that like this was a group of players ready to put their bodies on the line because you had created that atmosphere within the group.
4: Well, it's very kind of Richard, and I appreciate that. That's always been a big part of my management career, to try and create that bond, that team spirit. And of course, if ever I could have learnt that from anybody, it was from Big Jack. God bless him. He had that, and if, you know, you've probably seen it, the lads got back together, the 1990 squad, after 35 years. Everybody got on. It was like we'd never been apart, and that was a big part of why we were a success. You know, if you kick one of us, you kick the rest of us. And everybody was prepared to work for each other. And I think that, no, I know I had that with the lads in the 2002. And they showed great resilience and actually some bloody good football. I know we did in qualifying for that. But yes, I mean, playing against Holland that time, we're down to 10 men. That was some performance. That, you know, of course, Chase getting the goal, but everybody had to stick to it. It was a bit like the Alamo for a long time.
3: How do you manage to cultivate something like that? The "if you kick me, you kick all of us" mentality, is that just naturally the collection of people that you were as a team and the collection of players that 2002 team were, or can you actually do something as a manager to try and increase that sense of we're all in this together?
4: Yeah, you can, and making sure that you speak to them, you tell them what we're going to do. People who, and what I always thought with Big Jack was, and certainly with Milo as well, that afterwards, is that whether they were playing or not, they all wanted to come and be involved, and that stands out, you know, because I've been in squads, and I've had squads myself where, you know, if they're not playing, they don't have the same empathy for everybody else and the same determination to be part of it, whereas we always did. And it was, there was a lot of enjoyment in it, there was a lot of hard work went into it, but it was creating that atmosphere. And you've got to do it wherever you go. You can have great players, but if you haven't got that willingness to work for each other and a determination to be successful, then I'm not bothered what good players you've got, you won't have it as well as if you've got that camaraderie that we had.
3: I don't suspect you're the only manager who would say that be able to list the defeats quicker than the victories. Is anything that comes to mind on that front, or anything that kind of sits above all else with regards to the defeats? Yeah.
4: Macedonia. Yeah, absolutely. It wasn't a defeat, it was a draw. We drew 1-1, but it cost us the European Championships because we ended up then against, was that the Turkey game or the Belgium?
3: Turkey,
4: so,
3: yeah.
4: Forgive me. I've had 1,040, so some of them mold into one. So yes, that. And Belgium away when we won all and we're doing well and they get a throw in, which I don't think was theirs. I'm not bitter and twisted, of course. And they took it quick and scored. So those really hurt. But Macedonia was we lose to Spain in the World Cup finals. That's not because we'd given everything for that. It's like I said, it's the defeats. Italy away as Italy in the World Cup as a player, despite what we've done in the World Cup, that still sticks in me through all that one.
5: And like the Macedonia game, we're three decades on at this stage coming up. Like when you think back to a game like that, again, are you going, okay, camp wasn't right that week. We were complacent. There was something missing in the background. Tactically, we got it wrong. Like, how, when you think of a game like that, do you think back on it?
4: No, we didn't. We didn't mark properly from the corner kick in the 94th minute. That's what it was. Because we'd scored the goal. We're 93 and a half minutes in, the take a corner kick and the score. So, you know, we just didn't do our jobs properly there. Everything else up until that point had been pretty good. But same as club level, you know, there's a lot more games there, and there's times when, some really, some ones that hurt, but none more than that one, that's for sure. You might have seen it When we had the, do you know what? If we'd have qualified for that, who knows whether we'd have gone and qualified for the World Cup? We don't know. Maybe it hurt everybody else just the same. I'm sure. I know it would have done with the players that I got. But you saw the shirt that we used to give the yellow jersey to, and it was I had a Macedonia, which really, telling how everybody felt after that was for the worst player in training. So it did really highlight how bad we all felt.
5: Yeah, I often wondered with that shirt, obviously there's a humorous shaming of the player having to wear it, but at the same time for you, you're having to see it every single camp as you're reminded of what had happened.
4: Yeah, and you know what? It probably did me a whole lot of good because I was bloody determined to make sure we qualified for the World Cup after that. And the lads were. And it's a bit of fun shaming them. And that's all part of the camaraderie. You know, everybody voting for which player they thought was the worst. And very often it probably didn't turn out he was the worst and people were taking the mickey out of each other. But nobody wanted to get it. but that was part of, it was just part of the whole gig that we had.
5: That sort of band of brothers that you would try and bring together, this is probably a topic that comes up at LMA Awards. It feels like that's more difficult to do now. I look back at your career and, you know, Millwall, 4 years, Ireland, you come in 6 years, Sunderland, 3 years, Wolves, 6 years, Ipswich, 6 years. And then, you know, post the second time at Ireland, there's a short spend at Aberwell, a short spell at Cardiff, short spell at Blackpool, which is very much the modern way that managers don't have as much power. That sense of we're all in this together. Did you notice in the latter half of your career that almost like the players don't need that? Like they know that they have the power now and they can get rid of the manager and, you know, they don't need that bond. We're not all in this for the long haul together.
4: Maybe they do. I don't know. But there's some very entitled ones that are playing now. There's some that are earning vast amounts of money. You know, I inherited some at Blackpool that were on loan, and it's difficult, I think, with loan players. They expect to play. Cyprus, you know, I've inherited some difficult jobs, and you know what? I've left some difficult jobs there behind me. I mean, Cardiff, we went in with that. We were 17th in the league and finished 7th. It was a great job. And then the following season just went completely sideways again. There was a lot of players coming out of contract. And then it's hard managing those guys and trying to create that atmosphere that it's got longevity. They've only got 11 months of a contract left. They're running out. So that made that difficult. I do think, and I can see it now with the teams who've done well this year. I look at Newcastle winning, Crystal Palace winning. They all seem to have a really good bond. You know, the band of brothers, as you said, I think one of you. I think you've got to create that to have a good team. No matter what players you have to create a good environment.
3: Yeah, it seems like these are principles that you hold dear that are almost more important to modern football than they have been at any point in history, because maybe could be to do with wages, could be to do with a whole pile of other factors. It's more difficult basically to create that band of brothers. You must think you still have quite a lot to offer as a potential manager for a future team.
4: I think so. I'm not retiring, that's for sure, because who knows? Something may come. There might be somebody. I do feel if I have to, and I'm not being, believe me, I'm not being conceited here. If I have to apply for the job, then I'm not getting it. Because if somebody doesn't even give me a single thought when they're looking for a manager, then me giving them a nudge, I don't think is going to make any difference. I said the other night at the league manager's dinner, I think we're all capable of, in the way that I've managed, of improving players, getting the best out of them, helping them to get to better themselves. But if they don't want to run around and they don't want to put the foot in, they don't want to tackle and they don't want to, you know, work hard, that's very, very hard to put that into individuals.
3: You mentioned them at the top of this interview. What did you learn from chatting to David Moyes the other night in terms of that exact thing that you talk about there? Because for him to go back and be such a massive success in his second stint with Everton, he's obviously something that everybody can learn from in the Premier League at the moment.
4: Yeah, Moyes is a mate of mine. I know what his standards are. And they'd be the what he's expecting would be the same as me. And so I didn't have that conversation with Moise. We had a beer and had a chat, and you know, but that's about it. I'll tell you what Jurgen Klopp said to me when I met him the first time. I met him at Anfield. He was asked a question up on the stage. He was doing a Q&A, and somebody asked him about players and what he expects from them. And he said, I expect each and every one of them to work as hard as they possibly can, to track back, put the foot in, tackle, head it, and work as hard as they can. And he said the only player that he would allow not to do that was Lionel Messi. And I thought, well, and he'd probably demand it out of him because Messi's got hard and he'd do it anyway. But I thought, you know what, Jurgen, I think I'd give him a bit of leeway as well and let Lionel... he don't have to because he keeps hold of the ball anyway. He don't give it away. But when you hear Jurgen Klopp saying that when he was at Liverpool, you could see that with his team. Every single one of them was expected to do the dirty stuff. So, I'm not on my own with that, that's for sure.
5: Mm. Yeah, like David Moyes, the prime example, maybe, and, you know, you arguably fell victim to yourself with this as well at times, that David Moyes goes in, has success with West Ham, has all of those attributes that he wants out of his players, but West Ham are looking for something else. They're looking for the younger, fresher, PowerPoint style manager, you know, high press, aggressive, but maybe the same thing, but spoken about with different language.
4: Oh, no, exactly that, the high press. You mean put them under pressure? The song that we sang for the World Cup and Jack Charlton had us, you know, turn them around, put them under pressure, they'll try and play out against you, we'll nick it off and we'll score. That was as simple as that, and it worked. But, by the way, we had good players doing it. It wasn't a bunch of nobodies doing it. It was very, very good players. But that's because we all bought into that, and the tactics were exceptional at the time because everybody else, the teams we played in Europe wanted to play through us and play, you know, keep hold of the ball and try and play through the lines. We just wouldn't allow them to do it, and they hated playing against us. And I think, you know, Moise, he's got all of those things because when he's had jobs, he's not had the jobs that have got £100 million players in now. He's a bit more economical, and he does those sort of things where he's hard to beat, he's tough, there's a few managers there. And then I look at the managers who get promoted. So we have Ipswich, we have Southampton, we have Leicester. If you want to come up and play like Manchester City, you'll go down. So you have to find a way to win games. And I think Nottingham Forest, Brentford with their signings they've made, Brighton, what they've done, Bournemouth, what they've done. They're not all trying to play. If they have to stick it in behind people, they do it. If they have to stick it with the centre forward, they do it. But, you know, they're not trying to play football at all costs, which you've got to stay in the Premier League, and then you can, you know, yes, play your football, but you can adapt with it. If you just try to be Man City from the day one, you'll be getting relegated.
3: You're doomed. And it is a broad question then. How do the three promoted teams next season not make the same mistakes that we've seen over recent seasons? Because the promoted teams have had a very bad run of it.
4: They have. All three going back down again. And of course, Luton have gone down one more from getting relegated. I'm saying to find a way to win. I can't give you the way to win on here, but you know, I look at Nottingham Forest. They sit back in. They counter attack. They get teams who are all on top of them. They've got pace up front and good players, and they've made a real good fist of it. Bournemouth press teams right high up the pitch. They get after them, and the way they do it is brilliant. But Brentford's been the best one for me because their recruitment is, they're now, what, are they 3 years, 4 years in the Premier? Sold the centre forward, he went off to Saudi Arabia and he'll probably lose some players. But their recruitment is brilliant. But he stays at it. He plays his, you know, 5-4-1 when he's defending, and then he gets up the pitch with all his players when he's attacking. And Thomas Frank, I think, is the real advert, the shining light for any team that gets promoted to have a look at him and see what he does.
3: The other thing when we talk about complicating factors at the moment for any manager, particularly in the Premier League, is all the different elements of a football club you need to interact with. And like, you're dead right, Nottingham Forest have been magnificent all season long. And then you just fell for Nuno Espirito Santo that day when the owner comes onto the pitch and they have that back and forth. Of course, there was an injury in with for Awoniyi on the day, which the owner claims he went onto the pitch to react to. Nevertheless, there is this idea that you are managing upwards as well as downwards as a Premier League manager sometimes.
4: Well, you know what, lads, you're always managing upwards because you've always got the boss, whether it's a CEO, and then you've got a chairman, and he might not be the owner, but they've got, ultimately you've got the owner. But I have to say, I think the gentleman, the chairman, the owner is Greek. I think that's, you know, it's kind of accepted a little bit more that they come on the pitch in Greece and certainly in Cyprus, they might come out and come on the pitch and start giving their opinion, which that's not really, it's not really done. Not in the Premier League, the Championship, first, second division where we are. And I don't know what he said to him, but, you know, I'd be pretty, I'd be pretty wrong. I'll be a little bit disappointed and annoyed if my chairman came on to remonstrate with me about a result, if that is what he was doing, because I don't know if he was.
3: How did you deal with that cultural difference in Cyprus then?
4: I wasn't there that long. To that wasn't my one of my glory days, I can assure you. I inherited a bit of a disaster, and I left a bit of disaster where I was. But nevertheless, they had the owner, the chairman. They were in the corner at the training ground, and you know they did like to give their opinions on everything. Which, you know, look, it's their choice. They own the club. They put the money in. It depends whether you can stand it or not.
3: Do you have to pretend to at least listen to them?
4: I think they probably got that I was pretending to listen to them. Times, you know, I used to switch my phone off and just leave, because I knew I'd be getting a call, so I just switched my phone off. And it was better than me having a chat with them when I didn't want to have a chat with them, because I might say something I shouldn't say, and then that's not going to do me any good. So the older I got a little bit wiser, and I'd wait while I'd calm down, or which it's not easy, but thankfully when you get older you get a lot of things that are going wrong with you, but thankfully you just get a little bit more perspective on life and what's going on, thank goodness. There's not a lot else that goes on with getting old, mate, except my grandkids perspective on life, that's the only thing.
3: I often wondered, was it just COVID that prevented you maybe exploring a few other leagues around that time, even post APOEL, or did you just kind of get a taste of it in Cyprus at that point and say, listen,
4: I enjoyed my time there. No, despite me saying that, listen, I didn't do myself any favours. I didn't get any great results. So, you know, I'm not blaming them. It was down to me. The results that we had between me and TC weren't good. So, you know, I got the Cardiff job immediately after that.
3: Yeah.
4: And went to Cardiff where we had, in that season from 17th to 7th, was a huge success. You know, they were thinking they might be relegated, and we just missed the playoffs, I think, with a couple of points. So that was a real success. But I said the season after, not so. And I ended up leaving there.
5: We've obviously been reflecting over the last few days on the current season and how the Irish players have fared, and you know it's not pretty reading when you look at the amount of minutes that are being accumulated in the Premier League, and maybe that's been reflected on what we've seen on the pitch over the last few years. Like when you think back to going back in sort of 2018 and comparing it to what you left in 2003 in terms of the depth of talent that was there, was it a surprise to you that you were in a position where, you know, you're probably having to pick a lot of Championship players, even at times looking at League One players, as to how we had declined over the sort of 15, 16 years?
4: Well, I have a photograph that when I played, and there's only four clubs represented, and if I can remember it now, all of them, there's only Tottenham, Man United, Liverpool and Celtic that are represented. And the Celtic players were me, Chris Morris and Paddy Bonner. I think there's Frank Stapleton, Kevin Moore, and There's Chris Shuten, Tony Galvin, there's Paul McGrath, I think it's Aldo. So my point is, they were bloody good players, all of them, and all playing at top teams, all right? Celtics in the Scotland, but we'd won the league, we were the best team in the league. And I look at it now, and when I inherited it, there were championship players. But, we did qualify for the playoffs. We did get to the playoffs with that for that time. And, I wasn't able to take the playoffs because of COVID. And, my contract had run out when the games were coming up. So we still managed to qualify for that. But I do look at it now, and I do think Brexit's going to have a worse effect on it, because at 16 now they can't come to England, and they're going to Spain and Germany and different places, and that's making it hard for them. They have to be 18 when they come over. Mm. That's my understanding. Tell me.
5: Yeah, no, it is, and that's a big debate that's happening here at the moment, where we have some exceptional young players like Mason Melia, who's playing every week for St. Patrick's Athletic at 16, 17, and he's going to go to Tottenham. But which is better for the majority, developing in a League of Ireland academy, under-resourced, and having to go through that until 18, or going the traditional route of going at 16 to a club where maybe the chances of making it aren't that great? So, as you say, out.
4: If you're at a club at 16 and you're in a Premier League club or even a top championship club as a young Irish player, then you are competing against the elite of that league, and those players at your level. If you're not allowed to do that, then you miss 2 years of it, and it's a hell of a difference. I go back to me being at Barnsley. If I'd continued playing with the boys' club that I was at, playing on a Sunday afternoon, I would never have got to the level. Instead, no, I went to Barnsley at 16. I ended up playing in the reserves that had grown men playing in it, not 16-year-old. Wet behind the ears, young men or young lads, and it was so tough that the reserve team, the National League, I can't remember. They were first team players you played against, and that did make me grow up. Let me tell you, playing against 16-year-olds for Barnsley Boys Club, it was a piece of cake. That made me grow up very quickly, and that's what would happen with 16-year-olds coming to England and playing with the elite of that league and against them.
5: You must have a sense of unfinished business with Ireland, with how it ended.
4: Well, I'm not going to lie. I would have loved to have been able to take the playoffs. Who knows whether the result would have been any different, but, bearing in mind they were my players for all those games played, I do think I would have had a good chance of qualifying. So, but anyway, it was contractual. Nothing I could do. The only way it could have happened if mine had been extended, and of course that was never going to happen. So, but we'll never know. I love my time on both occasions. Yeah. First time, and the second time was a real huge surprise to get the call. But it was fabulous to be able to do it again.
5: There's a couple of significant events coming up in your life over the next while. There's a skydive that you're going to be doing. Yes. And maybe something equally as frightening is the release of a movie titled Saipan, where Mick McCarthy is going to be played by Steve Coogan. Give us your thoughts on that first. Which are you more nervous about, that or the skydive?
4: Oh, the movie, skydive. I don't know how it'll be. I spoke to him. I did tell him I thought I would have preferred if Brad Pitt had played. I spoke to Steve Coogan, and he wanted to tell it as I saw it. So I told him. I had a chat with him about it. I thought it was coming out in February. I have no idea when it's coming out. I was at a dinner for the Irish Post Awards, and the chap, forgive me if he will for forgetting his name, the lad who plays Alan Kelly, I said to him, come on then, tell me, what's it doing? He said, mate, he said, if they're on your side when it happened, they're on your side. If they're on Roy's side, they're on Roy's side. I said, oh wait, fair dues. If that's the case, we'll see. I don't think I'll be going to the Premier, that's for sure.
5: What?
4: But the skydive, which is for, you don't mind me, Barnsley Hospital, and I know nobody's got any affinity with that, but both my mum and dad were looked after with the cancer ward. Since my dad with bowel cancer and my mother with breast cancer both died, but were looked after wonderfully well. So, I'm throwing myself out of an aeroplane to raise money for them. It's Eden's Bar Skydive for Barnsley Hospital Charity. So, if there is anybody who wants to stick a fiver in or a tenner, I'd be delighted to have it.
3: Brilliant, Mick. Fair play. When is that happening?
4: September 28th at 8 a.m. Not that it's actually in my mind. That bit, lads, I have to tell you, is not written down. I just know when I'm doing it. So I'm looking forward to it, you know. It'll be good fun.
3: I presume you haven't done one before.
4: You know, I have.
3: Okay.
4: And of course, so we've done it before, then I've done two before, but of course, the more times you do it, you're increasing your chance. So I'm sort of fingers crossed that the parachute opens and I'll land softly.
5: we'll get a link, Mick, and we'll put it up online, because I'm sure a lot of people will want to get behind you and support you.
4: It would be nice, you know. Look, you're asking people for money and this moment in time, but you know, I'm forever sponsoring people. I get people ringing me all the time, and for worthy causes, and it certainly is how they looked after my mum and dad anyway.
5: The freedom of Dublin, I think, what is it? You get to graze sheep on St. Stephen's Green. What comes with being in the LMA Hall of Fame?
4: I've got a big dish, which if you see my hands here, is a big silver, and it's a beautiful thing, but I had to carry it back on the train there. It's like a huge big ashtray, but it'll be going up on the wall because 1,000 games, there's only 37 others. I'm extremely proud to be a member of that group, and you know, like Mourinho, Klopp, Moisey, and Ian Holloway. I'm not demeaning him, because similarly to me, we've had, you know, championship clubs and got them promoted and done well. But we've stuck at it. We've worked hard. And I'm extremely proud to be a member of that club, believe me.
5: To let you go, who's the best player you ever managed in the 1,000 games?
4: I wished I'd inherited Paul McGrath about 3 or 4 years earlier, because unfortunately it was coming to an end. I played behind him and he was magnificent. So, certainly one of the best I played with. Robbie Keane would be the best, I think. When he got in the side, I played him. I think he was 16, I played him. Was it 17, 18? I can't remember. In a friendly game. And he went on to be just unbelievable for us. The goals he scored, against West Germany in 2002. But then he went on and did it, just continued doing it. And sometimes you clap him in training what he did. He was magnificent. And I think Robbie, I can't think of anybody better than him.
3: Mick, congratulations. And best of luck on the 28th of September at 8 a.m.
5: We're all sticking it in the diary, and hopefully we won't have to be watching Sky News.
4: Yeah. Well, thank you for giving that a little bit of a plug as well. I really appreciate that. So thanks, lads.
3: Appreciate your time, Mick. All the best.
5: Thanks, Mick.
4: All the best. Bye-bye.
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1: So something different for you now. We're going to turn our attention to Formula One because Liam Hogan is a Meath man, a Curraghan man, and he's got quite an incredible career and story because he is the performance coach and physiotherapist with the Williams Formula One team. Liam, thanks many for coming in. Much appreciated.
2: Thanks for listening, Shane. Really appreciate it.
1: I remember Tommy Rooney, your fellow Meath man, got on to me like a couple of months ago and he said, would you fancy chatting to this lad on Off the Ball? And it was a fascinating story and I was like, this is incredible. Like, how you've ended up in Formula One. Like, do you have to pinch yourself sometimes and think, Jesus, this is, I didn't expect my career to go on this particular trajectory, or is this exactly what you would have expected when you started off?
2: Yeah, I think it's funny. There's maybe times like this where you don't pause or reflect enough. And I had this conversation with Tommy about, God, how did I get here? There's moments you're in the paddock or in the F1 circuit and you're like, you have to maybe take a second to reflect on where you came from, because it definitely wasn't my pathway initially. Historically, I would have grown up around Gaelic games. Wouldn't have been a massive Formula One fan.
1: Right.
2: Which has obviously changed over the recent while. But yeah, my career's just gone in so many different directions. But I think once you've an open mind and, yeah, you've a willingness to learn and learn from people, it can bring you basically anywhere. So yeah, it's been great.
1: It's an unbelievable story. So what was your education? Like, how did you, so it was obviously, was physiotherapy the number one goal? Was that the ambition at the outset?
2: Yeah, physiotherapy. You know, I'm lucky in school. I think there's a lot of stress with people who leave and certain that they're not really sure what they want to do. I think my first All-Ireland final was actually going to a Kerry game. My dad is a proud Kerry man. He brought me to an All-Ireland final in, I think it was 2002. The famous day Armagh beat Kerry.
1: Which is
2: a hard one to remember. And I remember seeing a guy run onto the football pitch and ask dad what his job was. And I was just fascinated that someone could work within sport, help people. And probably throughout school, it was always geared towards that. And obviously, like a lot of people, physiotherapy is, it's very, very, very difficult to get into in relation to the Leaving Cert year. So I was just really lucky, put a good bit of work in and got an opportunity to go to Ulster University in Belfast, which was, yeah, initially not somewhere I thought I'd want to go, but it was the best thing that ever happened to me at the time. So I would have stayed on for 3 years. And we had a group of lads from the south that lived together. So I remember the first day going into college that we'd broke into freshers teams and earliest trials, and we were all thrown together and we were called the Mexicans basically, stepped aside, and we had a great group of us and they were great friends for years, and then stayed on and completed my master's there as well. But we were linked in with the Sports Institute in Northern Ireland at the time. It was probably the first real, I suppose, insight I had outside of Meath football. You know, would have played a lot with, say, the likes of, you know, Matty Donnelly's and Kieran Hughes's and boys who were just so far beyond any level that I'd played at. And it was a really exciting time to be around there, to be honest. A lot of first time I could really learn from athletes and get an insight to what make them tick. And you can still see those guys, like Samadhi, still getting the very best out of himself at 35 years old.
1: And you've probably seen like the changes even Gaelic football, you know, first obviously being involved and then even seeing it as a fan at this point. Do you know how the body shapes have even changed? Like, you look back at the 2002 final on Mike Kerry, like, they're unbelievable athletes, but different, you know, to the athletes of today. It's just, they're minor tweaks, but when you look back and watch an old game, that's when you can kind of see the differences, isn't it? Like, it's weird.
2: I always remember the Armagh team and the first team with the tight fit arms.
1: Yeah.
2: And I always remember McGeaney just looking so, so big, but it's interesting. I would have played underage football in Meath, and strength and conditioning back then wasn't a huge thing, but probably getting the college in Jordanstown and seeing maybe some of the Northern teams, just how much more developed they were and the likes of their training, and obviously how that's evolved over time to strength and conditioning being such a core part of GA. But again, it's probably now the stage of you've got so much between nutrition, video analysis, S&C, physiotherapy, and time is the big one as well. And I think it's very hard to fit in so many different parts into an inter-county season or a club season for that matter as well.
1: You would have been, so I'm trying to think of the great Meath glory days of the 90s. You're probably quite young at that point.
2: Yeah.
1: And then there was the Baron period for a bit. Obviously, there's the 2010 Leinster final, which any Louth people listening will immediately turn off here. But like, you were spoiled for moments as a Meath fan, I'd imagine, in the 90s. And then it just went, not flat, but certainly other teams came to the fore.
2: Yeah, you've such memories. I remember my primary school was Cushionstown, and you'll always remember Sam Maguire coming in 99. Mm-hmm. And full circle moment, I think David Gallagher from the Boyne brought in Sam Maguire to our school, and I ended up being physiotherapist for him a couple of years later when he's back playing for Meath. And yeah, just, I remember moments going in and see, even in 2001 when we lost, they came back into Ashburn, and yeah, just as a fan, like, they were the biggest legends ever. You know, Trevor Giles, Graham Garrity, you know, and Trevor Giles, it's funny, I remember, was it 2 years ago or a year ago, I was down in Mayo and I was waiting my girlfriend for the night, and I got tapped on the shoulder in the restaurant and Trevor was down, and I'm in my 30s now and I still got as nervous and as startled. I was like, Trevor Giles will always be your hero. There's a good photo of him during the week there. Like, he's a 2-time footballer of the year. I think Brian Fenton's maybe the only one who's achieved that, maybe Clifford obviously this year. But he was doing umpire for his local referee. If you go to screen for a championship game, he's the one who's flagging everybody in. And yeah, just a phenomenal role model, I think, for a lot of people growing up.
1: Just the bronze look of Giles and Geraghty obviously as well. Like, these lads were just on a pedestal, but it wasn't just for me. People, like, these lads seemed like they were almost superhuman. Under Sean Boyle as well, it was such a gentle man, but led some vicious mate teams.
2: Yeah, it really is, and I got a lot of stick from the Tyrone guys up north. They always said, before anyone gave us stick about the way we played, Meath were always there in the 90s first, and they're very quick to remind us on that end. But yeah, God, you go through that team, John McDermott, Donald Curtis as well, who would have coached, you know, Cormac Sullivan would have been a selector with ourselves, and then Sean. I think Sean just had this, he still has that aura around him, you know, anyone, he makes time for everybody. And I think I always remember my younger brother doing a Meath underage trial, and my mother would be from Tipperary, wouldn't know a lot of people around the place, but Kieran would be the same age as Seamus, my brother, and Sean would always make a point of going over, spend the time with my mum, and he would have a fan base of lads just behind him trying to speak to him. But it didn't matter who you were for Sean, Sean would make time for absolutely everybody. But he always had this way of just getting the most out of everyone, and some of the stories here are fascinating as well, and the training up in the Hill of Tara. But yeah, it's been phenomenal.
1: Yeah, just a footballing guru, leading the way in so many areas. So you would have played minor football with Meath?
2: Minor football with Meath. Would have played, underage up until minor. And then, you know, it was going back to college. It was, you know, such a step up. Our club were junior at the time. And I remember on a Sunday, we'd have a junior championship quarter final, but we'd like an A versus B game in Jordanstown. And I remember the other goalkeeper on the A team was Rory Began, who's an absolute gentleman. And the full forward line in the training game was like Matty Donnelly, Jamie Clark, Kieran Hughes. And you're just like, this is
1: not bad.
2: The best exposure that you'll ever get. And obviously the goal was always, you know, as a young lad to play with Meath. I was probably lucky to the next best thing, maybe work as physiotherapist. We had a really good mentor at the time in college, Adrian McGuckin, a Derry legend and one of coached us. And I remember we had a training camp in Portugal. We were very fancy in Jordanstown, went away for a training camp, and we had a conversation. And I suppose, yeah, I just asked him about getting to Inter County 11. He said, if you never make it, he said, the best days you'll ever have will be at your club. And yeah, I was very lucky, like a lot of people, to have really good days in my own club. And yeah, they're the ones you think you'll always remember as well.
1: Yeah. Sage advice and fairness.
2: Yeah.
1: Like it's interesting as well. Like you see, like I remember in my own club, lost a young footballer in it at Rodax, and Brendan Ogie O'Duffy, a couple of years ago. He was obviously the Monaghan minor captain and you know, played for the club as well. And I know your Meath minor team suffered similar enough tragedy at the time as well.
2: Yeah, we had a player called Liam Tolan who was, arguably the most gifted footballer I've ever come across. We were in school together. He was a real messer, but God, he could just do things on the pitch that we'd still speak about to this day. And I remember when that happened with Brendan Ogie.

0: PA is, you know, in terms of community, looking after each other. And yeah, it's something that you'll always remember, and it, a lot of times can put life into perspective. But yeah, he was a phenomenal person, a phenomenal player, and I know I've heard such phenomenal things about Ogie as well.
1: Yeah.
0: And I think that was in the Ulster semi-final, was
1: yes,
0: it, that night.
1: Gonna, yeah. And sounds like Liam Tunnell as well, you know, the bit of cheek as well, as well as a super talented footballer. But those are the players you love playing with as well.
0: We could have, I remember staying at the back of school one day, and big thing for me, and there'll be a few lads listening here, will always slagging me with kickouts, and I could have spent hours upon hours practicing kickouts, and he never put a ball in the tee, and he just put it down, stick it 30, 40 yards further than you, and just laugh and run off. But he just had, yeah, he just had this way about him. But and again, some great memories of him, which we love to cherish as well.
1: Kind of brings the team closer together, something like that, doesn't it? In a kind of macabre sort of way, do you know, you wish it never had to happen, but then when it does, the team almost, the bond becomes inseparable for decades after, I'd imagine.
0: Yeah, like I don't know, you've had Shane Mackin here quite a few times. Like Mackin's are synonymous with Meath football. I always remember Larry was selected with us at the time, and he took us in afterwards, and, you know, Davy Dalton, and, you know, we lost the semi-final against Offaly that day. I think that would have put us into Croke Park, and you know, at that age, that's the biggest thing. That's losing that game, I think, is the biggest thing. But then everything just gets put into perspective, and you've got people who are older who obviously put their hand around you, you know, and I suppose the first time maybe we'd been exposed to anything like that in life. So something you always bring on, and I think it's nice you can take those experiences and help others as well. So yeah, it's been great.
1: Yeah, the GA is just, it's an unbelievable thing. Like when you're working abroad then, particularly, or you're on the travelling circus with Formula One, are you sending them all videos of you know, Gaelic football and hurling, and trying to get them involved or invested in this sport? Do they know anything about it? Is it complete alien to them?
0: Do you know, at the start it most definitely was, and I think even how this job came about, if you want me to,
1: of course, to
0: chat about that. Like, you know, we can give out about Gaelic games, but at times for how busy we can be with it, but definitely where I am today is due to it. At the time I was working in the sports surgery clinic, really, really loved it, was studying a PhD in hamstring injuries, and for the first time just really happy in relation to kind of specialising in something. And I remember I got a call from Brian O'Connell, who was a really good mentor, and you probably hear me speak a lot about mentors throughout this chat. And he rang me about initially I was looking after helping out with some of the Cork players who were in Dublin. So I was away at a wedding in Rome, and I stepped outside because I had a call from him, and I said, I presume so-and-so is after breaking down. He said, no, I'm actually ringing you about a potential job offer. And I just said, look, whatever it is, I probably won't leave the clinic or the PhD for anything. Like, I'm really happy in it. He said, look, you might want to hear this one out. It's in Formula One, which never did I think. And obviously your ears perk up, and he would put me in touch then with Patrick Harding, who'd be Alex Albon's performance coach. And yeah, Patrick, just a phenomenal mentor again, like astonishing individual for what he's achieved. Probably saw a lot of similarities. He's a country lad, comes from Leash, would have played with The Rock. And like, he's worked with Michael Conlon. He's obviously worked with Alex. He's worked with Lily, the golfer. He's worked with Paul Dunn. But he'll always give everyone such time, and I think someone you could really learn off. And coming back to your question about Gaelic games, that's just been seeped through with the garage now, which is hilarious. We brought the team over for a training camp in Ireland, and we had Shane McEntee come in one of the days, and we brought them out to the Hill of Tara, explained about Meath football, told stories about Sean Boylan, training that would have went on, and Shane had a few very funny stories for them. But I suppose what we were trying to get across to the guys is that love of playing, do you know, without actually getting anything. Because we pull it back, when Patrick spoke to me first, he said, look, if you're interested, let's get on a call with some of Williams management. So you've Dave Redding there, who, Dave Redding's a phenomenal individual, team manager. He would have worked with Benetton, if you remember, in 1994.
1: Yeah.
0: For, he was actually the gunman at the time, with Jasper Savin's car went in flames.
1: Right.
0: Sven Smeets, the sporting director. James Vell is obviously team principal. And you're going into an interview, and I remember preparing for it, and Patrick had mentioned, look, just learn everything about like your pro sport and speak about that as much as possible. I think it was Sven at the time just asked, look, I see you play Gaelic games. Do you want to tell me a little bit about that? What is Gaelic games? And it was one of those interviews where you're taking a pause and you're like, I don't know if I'm saying the right thing here at all. This is not what I prepared. But I just spoke with my own club and I said, look, if I'm being honest, there's a lot on my CV there, but probably one of the most important things was my own home club over the last 15 years. I try to explain, you're trying to break it down, what Junior B is to someone who's never heard of Gaelic games, but maybe we've come from the fourth tier and we're up in the top tier at the minute. And at that time, we're up in senior, and maybe we got to like the last eight, and you're trying to explain. You know, it was a really interesting conversation. You know, Sven asked about like players getting paid, and I explained like it's a total amateur sport. And

0: he was fascinated by how you'd get guys up to training, you know, 5 nights a week, and just playing for the love of it, really. You know, we spoke about transfers, and I was laughing, and I spoke about how the group that you have, that 20, like, we're a very small club, like a lot of clubs around the country, but how you make the most out of that, and it's not just someone's underperforming, you get somebody else in, you're trying to have those hard conversations and really help to get the best out of people. I think that's something that I just, yeah, I've always loved the GA and probably took into my career about maybe helping others become the best version of themselves. So that led on to, yeah, it's funny, last year the guys would be, even up to 2 weeks ago, watching the All-Ireland final, there's a few of them that had it on their phones, and a few of the English guys that are watching on BBC now, and they just can't get over that, you know, there's 82,000 people there watching All-Ireland final, and they'll go into work then the following week. So yeah, it's a good story.
1: It obviously worked in the interview, whatever you said about Gaelic games. Like, it's funny how you say it, but you know, when you get that phone call and, you know, the words Formula One are mentioned, and your ears perk up. That must have been a bizarre one. Like, one you weren't expecting, but also one when you hear it, you're like, well, this is definitely interesting.
0: Yeah, interesting for sure. And, you know, I could sit here and tell you I was always a fan and knew everything about it. I didn't. One of my best mates, Shane Mealy, I live with, I remember he was trying to get me into Strive Survive during COVID, and I probably just didn't get into it at the time. And I go back to mentors. I remember going back to the sports surgery clinic where I was, and my PhD supervisor, Neil Welsh, and Colin Fuller, I sat down with, and they were so supportive. Just said, like, this is a massive opportunity. And yes, a lot of it's going to be the unknown, but, like, throw yourself in. And I think from that, I remember just listening to any podcast I could. I was trying to binge watch Strive Survive, reading books. And then just being very honest with the gang of what I did know. And I remember meeting, say, the pit crew at the time. So my role is performance coach for the pit crew. So my main KPI might be pit stop times, and obviously would work as race team physiotherapist then as well. But the first question I would have had for Patrick was, well, I suppose, do you know, what is a pit stop? How many people are in it? And, you know, you're breaking that down. And I think for getting buy-in with the guys, I sat down and presented them my first day just about my own background. And in the sports surgery clinic, we would look at a lot of maybe ACL injuries returning to play and looking at human movements and biomechanics. Right. So you're trying to explain, look, if you teach me in relation to the car, I can help you in relation to your human movement. And kind of meeting halfway on that point as well. And there's a lot of it just being honest with the guys about how much you do know or don't know. Because what I'm doing with these is a completely new role for what they've had. It's interesting, you've got NASCAR as well, who would travel all over the world. They'd send their pit crew all over the world, versus our guys, their primary job is building the car and make sure the car is fit to go out. I think that's the nice comparison with Gaelic games. Like, you know, and I think some managers might get bogged down in relation to, like, I'd like to do X, Y, and Z and be quite narrow-minded, because at the end of the day, it's not their job, it's not their main role.
1: Yeah.
0: For our guys, it's trying.
1: Overwhelming. And I'd imagine it's not for everybody. I'd imagine some people come in and realize very quickly, no, can't do this.
0: It's, as I said, because it's not their main role, for me, it's how they prepare going into it and coming out of it. Like, you could say, be in Singapore with phenomenal humidity, you know, their sensory overload, the car is busy, they may not have slept, like, there may be jet lag from the previous flight. But at the end of the day, when your call for that pit stop, that 20-second call comes and you're out, you're very much in control of basically making or breaking that race. And it's so interesting. I remember my first race, I think it was Budapest going out to sea, and the chief mechanic Ben took me out at the time, and it just happens in a split second. I'm so used to having, you know, 60-minute Gaelic football game, 70-minute, breaking down each part, each movement, what led to this, versus this is a 2-3 second stop, and you have to identify, number one, what went wrong, how would you have changed, and how would you improve that? So you've got 18 people, 21 altogether in relation to the car controllers as well, and if one person makes a mistake, the whole pit stop and whole race could be ruined on that person. So yeah, phenomenally interesting as to, I suppose, trying to provide guys with tools in relation to breath work, you know, mindfulness, and then just training. I suppose training under pressure that they can go out and execute that pit stop. You get moments, like every workplace can be stressful, but we had a great moment there in the last race. Ocon came in ahead of us for Haas. Alex Albon came in afterwards, and we performed a 2.5 second stop under pressure, got out ahead of Ocon, and you get moments like that which can show progression, and you know, they're real windows as well of opportunity. But yeah, it's really interesting. We're going into a group as well, as I'm sure they were not standoffish, but maybe not fully understanding what my role might entail. I remember, so January is the first time we've done like a physical pre-season testing. So we would have had maybe gym-based testing. We were in St. Mary's, Twickenham last week for testing, running on a Wednesday. But the other days I would try and get in around the car as much as possible. You know, the car build, they'd sit down, talk me through the floors, suspension, engines. And I think, yeah, once I could show a bit of humility that, like, this is your expertise, this is mine. And I think at the end of the day, it's just, you show that you care. And that's the main thing between

0: if it's a patient in a hospital or if it's a footballer or a pro sport player, they just want to know that you care for them at the end. Mm. And I think, coming back down, a lot of the great leaders or mentors I've had, maybe James Vowles, to speak a lot about transparency and just being really clear about what your role is, you know, why you're there to perform it. And then understanding that as much as you like to think you're not the main thing, but it's trying to be as effective as possible in between the main thing. So if you get your moment, it's known to step forward, it's pull back. And I think that's the time that comes across with any sport, really.
1: I'd imagine the sensory overload at some of the tracks is manic, like to deal with, because you see, especially even some of the night races as well in the Middle East, and you see like the lights and obviously they have the flyover happening. And there's obviously, when you watch Martin Brundle's walk before the race, you can see how just crazy the whole thing is. Like, it must be just, you'll probably get used to it, but imagine that at the start particularly, it's tough to take it all in.
0: I remember trying to describe it to friends or my first race. I think that first race to go back to was Budapest. And, you know, you're up that morning and, you know, it's nowhere you've ever been before. You know, you put on your Williams kit and you're in the bus that morning and you're trying to play it cool. Obviously, you're full of nerves because you're walking into the paddock for the first time and it's trying to play it cool with all the guys. And I remember a black truck pulled up and out stepped Brad Pitt ahead of us with like two security guards. So I was obviously a bit startled, turned to the two mechanics beside me and I just said, lads, is that Brad Pitt? They're like, oh yeah, like he was in Silverstone, he'll be in the garage probably throughout the week and he's filming for this film. I was like, oh, cool. And went in and ran around the corner, rang my mother and she's like, man, I've just seen Brad Pitt, this is the most mental environment I've ever been in. So, you know, moments like that, you can see it's crazy. And then going into the garage and, you know, we obviously all have earphones to speak to each other, but the noise is so big, like the paddock is just packed full of, you know, celebrities. And then at the end of the day, the drivers, the pit crew, everyone has a job to do as well. So it's how can you switch on and off around that? And I think that's the fascinating one. I went home that night, I was in the hotel room and I could just hear these cars whizzing past me around the first day. But yeah, maybe just becomes a bit more accustomed to it. You still get moments like I remember Miami this year, because I'd have a lot of slagging with the pit crew and I'd speak to them about trying to switch on and off and making sure during practice we're just solely focused. And I think maybe not being a massive F1 fan before this job is nice because, you know, you're not maybe startled seeing a lot of the drivers. But that Miami one was special, you know, being a bit of a sports geek in general. We went in and the pit crew hung back the first day. Went to Miami, they said, we want to see your reaction. And our office was basically on the Miami Dolphins pitch. So you're going in, you're looking around, and then, you know, the marketing and the commercial side of F1 is so big. And they just said, look, there'll be someone in to come in and see your pit stop. Do you mind bringing them around? And I said, oh, yeah, what's his name? And they said, oh, it's Rob Gronkowski. Have you ever heard of that? And I was like, as in Gronk. And they were like, who's that? And I was like, he's one of the most famous NFL players of all time. So my guys were slagging me. I was quite starstruck. He came in and you're speaking to him and all you're imagining is him spiking the ball in front of you. Yeah. You know, you're trying to look back at these moments. But he sat into the pit stop with us. We had a pit stop practice session and it was hilarious. We got a group team photo afterwards and he went to sit on the front wing and we all had to grab him because he would have snapped the thing in half. Yeah. He was that big. But yeah, crazy moments like that have been brilliant.
1: That's mad. Yeah, it just like... And then when you think back, you're thinking back to probably growing up in Corahad, and the next thing you're beside Brad Pitt and Rob Gronkowski. These things are crazy. Have you seen the Formula One film yet, the Brad Pitt?
0: I have. I watched it I watched it in Canada, and it was, yeah, like a brilliant production. You can see, as we mentioned, what Drive to Survive and maybe the Formula movies have done for the sport is phenomenal. But yeah, brilliant production. I remember seeing you probably saw the same, the clips of Times Square being shut down, lined with cars, and you're thinking, God, how did this sport who years ago struggled with money now to be at this level? But yeah, great film. Have you seen it yourself?
1: I haven't seen it yet. It's on the list. And it does look manic.
0: Yeah.
1: And I feel like I wanted to see it in the big screen as well, because it seems like one of those movies where you kind of need the surround sound and the 4K and the massive screen, but I will watch it. Like, it's funny how you say The Drive to Survive, because I remember being big into it the first couple of seasons. And have you watched it back since? Like, do you watch it back now with trained eyes, I suppose, now that you know what goes on and, you know, behind the scenes in these teams? You must watch it with maybe a renewed interest, or...
0: Yeah.
1: You know, it's an interesting one to look back on it, maybe.
0: Yeah, this season was interesting to watch back on. I'm kind of hanging myself for a little bit, but I remember I was a couple of weeks in and I was saying to you, I was trying to binge watch it and see as much as I could leading up to that point. And early doors, we'd look at a lot how the driver's entry in for pit stops, if they go short or long or right or left. So I pulled in the pit crew and I had a presentation ready to go in relation to their pit stops, their performance. And I was preparing in the hotel room the night before. So in front of them all, I remember I might have been only a month in now, and opened the screen and it was Drive to Survive on the screen in front of all the guys. And I remember just slamming the laptop open, they didn't see it, and they all erupted laughing.
1: So uncool.
0: They said, "Is that Drive to Survive?" I was, as they said, "We know you didn't have a background in, but have you not watched Drive to Survive?" And I just said, "Look, I'm on season 3, give me a break, I'm trying catching up." But I think having a bit of fun like that has been great. But yeah, yeah.
1: It's important, yeah, yeah, in fairness. Oh, they'll always keep you, I'd imagine, in workplaces like that, down to earth, and, yeah, you know, keep you grounded.
0: Yeah, most definitely.
1: Yeah. Obviously the Alex Dunn story in F2 has been incredible. Have you been keeping track on, keeping tabs on him or following his story?
0: Yeah, do you know, and it is phenomenal to see an Irish person do so well. We actually shared a flight back from, Budapest last week. I met his dad, Noel. I've met Alex before, but first time meeting his dad, Noel, and just such a humble, really, really good family. And how, I suppose, to perform at his level is just really, really phenomenal. I remember, I think, was it Imola was definitely one he won, but I'm not sure if that was the first one. But I remember that race, Luke Browning would be one of our F2 drivers, and he became second, and Alex became P1. So obviously we're preparing for the Sunday race, but the F2 podium is starting, so I kind of put on the headphones and just run down towards the podium. And, you know, the Williams lads were giving me stick. They said, we know well you're here. Yes, you are supporting Luke, but we know why you're really here. And I suppose to hear Aaron Devine being played across, I think, like, one of the most iconic tracks, Ayrton Senna would have passed away in Imola. And yeah, that was a phenomenal moment, and you'd be a really proud Irish person. Obviously, given the year, with obviously Eddie passing away as well, you know, and you realise the influence that Irish have had in the sport as well, and no matter where we go around the world. But yeah, I'm really looking forward to seeing what he does ahead, because he's had a brilliant year so far.
1: Yeah, I'd love to see him make it to Formula One in the coming years. And if he keeps on this trajectory, it's just a matter of time, you'd imagine.
0: Yeah, yeah.
1: There's no guarantees in Formula One, but like, I remember we went out to Mondello Park a few years ago. Alex, I think, is 19 now, as you said, and he was 16 at the time, and he drove me around the track in a supercar for a number of laps, and I was just like, this guy. Well, he was a kid at the time. He just
0: drove me around.
1: And it, no fear. Like, yeah. I had obviously far more fear than he had.
0: Yeah.
1: But he's just, it's funny with these Formula One drivers. They seem so, maybe they're not all like this, but so cool, so calm, so collected. They've obviously been around tracks their entire lives, so there is that. But are you impressed by seeing these guys up close, all of them, you know, whether it's Formula One or Formula Two, and just how focused they are? Because they can have fun too, I'm sure, as well, away from the track, but they're so focused.
0: I think, focus is a big word, as you say, how they can stay tuned in for an entire race and, you know, block out everything else that goes on. I don't know, Patrick's been a phenomenal mentor for Alex, and they have a brilliant relationship, as does Carlos and his trainer, Gigi. But you can see, like, you know, they'll walk across from the motorhome into the garage, and you've got fans left and right pulling out of you. You know, if you go to our local championship, no one's allowed near the dressing room, no one can get in, you know, even if only one of the neighbours versus, you've that going on, but how do you park that and sit into the car? And I think, you know, if we go back to Jordanstown, or if we go back to Meath Football or Dublin Ladies, we've worked with, how any athlete prepares is fascinating, and you can see the tools that they would use, but how they can stay super focused for that period of time and fit in their training around it. And I suppose there are periods for switching on and off, and the pressure that these guys are under, and obviously the danger as well. You know, I think that's something that really hit me. We ran up in Eau Rouge. We'd often do track sessions with the pit crew, where we'd give an option. We'd always run the track one day a week, and we'd try and do a hit session or a strength session one of the days a week. And we ran up to the top of Eau Rouge, where Antoine Hubert, Pierre Gasly every year would run a charity run. So we joined on to that, and it was phenomenal. 31 of us went up, and you pay respects and you look around and you just think, God, at times you forget that side of it. And I think for me, being so new in the sport, you know, obviously you've got the lights, you've got the sensory overload, but that's the most important thing, is someone being safe. And, you know, obviously I mentioned Imola earlier on, where Ayrton Senna had passed, but there's been a lot of tragedy throughout F1 as well, and I think that's always been mindful that their safety is number one, but F1 are doing brilliant things for that as well.
1: Yeah, the safety, like the halo device in particular, and, you know, and so many things, like you see the Grosjean crash, and Drive to Survive, it was so dramatic to watch it as well. Just incredible how that device essentially saved his life. But like, is that a conversation that's had with, like, I presume it has to be had with drivers, or maybe it doesn't, you know, this whole, the safety element, the fact that this is they know it's a life or death thing at times, you know, because you're driving a very fast car at very fast speeds around bends at times. Like, is it a thing that comes up in team meetings often, or is it a kind of a thing that's maybe said, you know, once at the start of the year, here are the safety protocols, and it's kind of parked?
0: Yeah, well, like, again, you see with our guys, they would do crash tests with the FIA, so how quickly I can get a driver out of the car.
1: Okay.
0: So it's always at the forefront is safety. I'm sure that's something that they come back to as well, because yeah, given the sport and the speeds they get up to, you know, nearly 300 an hour, it's lightning. You try and take a photo. The Monaco track is brilliant in particular. So because obviously the older streets are paddock or garages, like in the middle, they go around us. So if you go at the back, you can just see them whizzing past you. And you know, if you blink, they're basically gone. So the speed they do get up to, but no, I think it's great for me to see, even for our guys with the pit stop suits and the equipment that Alex or Carlos wears. Safety is first and foremost.
1: Do you have a favourite track that you've been to?
0: Favourite track? As a track, you know, I loved Imola. I was sad to see it go off the calendar. It's off the calendar for 2026, and maybe just the history with Senna, and it's, you've got like, you know, houses that are overlooking the track when you're running around. You know, you'd see some of the Italians would have barbecues and the kids, there's a trampoline next where they're overlooking it, and just, yeah, really, really iconic. I think as a race, there's probably two that stood out. Austin, I absolutely loved. Maybe it's the American sports. We've built up a bit of a link with Texas Longhorns. I'm sure if you followed college football. But yeah, last year I was able to visit and speaking to their physiotherapist. This year we're going to go in, maybe try and get a session done. And they play Kentucky that weekend away. Arch Manning's their QB. So like, you're going into these setups around the world and you're like, this is absolutely phenomenal. That was brilliant. We met in Miami. And obviously Melbourne then as well was a huge one for fully seeing Irish friends too. I would have a big love with the AFL, and you're getting to tick so many boxes. And I think probably spent a lot of my 20s maybe not playing GM, very grateful for it, but maybe I was put off J1s or put off maybe travel for playing club championship like a lot of people. And I don't regret that at all, but this job just gives me an opportunity to see a bit of the world and learn from others as well around the place.
1: Can you, I mentioned the phrase travelling circus, and that's the phrase is used often when it comes to Formula One, and they're packing up every week and heading off somewhere else around the world. But do you get time to relax, to enjoy it, like, you know, whether it's a Sunday or a Monday or whatever after the race, is there opportunities for team bonding for the couple of pints or whatever it is, or is it straight on to the next thing?
0: Yeah, it's the triple headers are exhausting for a lot of guys. That would be the back-to-back-to-back.
1: Yeah.
0: They've only had one of those this year, but the pack-up, and you talk about like a team bonding event, there is nothing like a pack-up, and I think one of the most impressive things that I've seen, so everyone put on high-vis tops. The guys will always give me stick. Mine's the cleanest one. So you're now trying to get it dirty so the guys won't be giving you too much stick. But you've got basically sea freight that might go to a race in a couple of months. We've got air freight that's sent across. You've got the whole garage packed up, the car packed away, the motorhome as well that goes between Europe is just so impressive. You see Red Bulls, especially in Monaco, they'd like build it. And I think they build it in France originally. And then it's like a boat and they literally float it down towards Monaco and just, yeah, infrastructure that you've never seen. But how that teamwork in sync is phenomenal in terms of, I suppose, team bonding. And then, yeah, if we get moments of opportunity, you know, for me, that I touched on the Irish trip earlier on in the year. That was the first time they've maybe done like a real big team training camp. And yeah, that was huge. I think even for me to bring the guys over, we planned out 2 or 3 days, and Williams were so good with that as well. They said, look, it's new to them. So try to put a plan in place and try to say the benefits that we'd get. So do you remember the really bad ice on the 2nd of January? Yeah. We weren't sure if flights would make it in, and I was thinking this could go absolutely all over the place. But they got in that morning, we had a really good workshop with Paul Kilgannon. That day went down to the sports surgery clinic where I used to work, and Tommy Mooney helped us out doing strength-based testing. The first time these guys have maybe, you know, had a real athletic profile around them. So would have went through jump strength testing, double XCMJ, drop jumps, grip tests, and, you know, we go into Stantry and I used to forget when I'd worked there how phenomenal facility it is, and you're making these guys feel quite special. And we had a lot of fun. We went to Bernard Jackman came in and met us that night and spoke with his experiences with Irish rugby, Leinster, his own coaching experience as well. And then the next morning we're up early and we're out at the Morton Stadium. We did a Bronco test. You can imagine how cold it was in Dublin. Like, we've got a few mechanics who are Italian, Brazilian. Like, it was, you know, we've been all over the world. It's one of the coldest places. And we brought them out to a course out to Meath. So Shane McAnany came out and we spoke with that speech he delivered, and just how good I think the local community were to me. We brought them out to the hotbox sauna. And again, we're just so, so good in taking the group in, like, wouldn't take money, just really, really good people. And you get to show off where you come from as well. And I think it's a little bit of humility of showing where you're from. And of course, brought them back to our local pub, Swans, and the Bex pub as well, and they put on some live music, and we, Dara Kern, the Guinness guru, came in, did a Guinness born demonstration. And for a lot of these guys, they'd never visited Ireland before, and we spoke about, I suppose, basically where the Bex pub and Swans is literally 2 minutes from my house, so, you know, you're showing them everything. I remember my mother ringing, asking should she come up, and I remember saying, please do not come anywhere near this pub. I was like, I'll never hear the end of it. But great team bonding. The biggest one there for me was the car wasn't there because, of course, you're trying to, I talked earlier on about knowing when to step forward, but when the car is busy or when there's changes that you made, that's their number one priority. So to get that, obviously, in a quiet period, get them across and just get to know them all individually was really important.
1: Yeah.
0: Great memories I have as well from that bonding time.
1: That's amazing. Just to get them over and show them the old haunts and et cetera.
0: Yeah.
1: It must be like amazing with Williams as well, because and there are episodes dedicated to it in Drive Survive, like the history of the Williams team.
0: Yeah.
1: Such an iconic name straight away when you hear Williams, you think Formula One. Did that strike you when you it wasn't just Formula One you were entering, it was also Williams, this name that is iconic.
0: I think it's funny, I flew in last night from London and we had testing with the pit crew and testing with the academy, and to round it off with the academy, we were given a tour of the museum, which is the third largest Formula One collection in the world, just behind McLaren and Ferrari. And I've been into that museum before, but Tom Iverson had given us this tour, and just the history behind it and how iconic a person Frank Williams was. You know, I still hear stories, obviously, I think it was 2020 or 2021 when Claire, his daughter, sold the company. But you still hear stories about Frank and what he was like as an individual, because, you know, he built that ground. I think their first win, they had seven engineers, something like that. And that was the team. But you see what goes into it now, and to build it up, and like a lot of people don't know, it's the second most successful team in F1.
1: Mm.
0: You probably guess who the first one is, can you?
1: Ferrari, presumably.
0: Ferrari as the number one. So nine constructor championships and titles, and the history that comes behind that. Obviously, Frank had a very tragic accident himself in, God, was stuck in the air, I think it was the late 80s. He would have been a phenomenal runner and athlete, and he was a tetraplegic after, but he would go out at the end of the day each day when the workers were leaving. And he lifted his arm and he'd wave to them all, no matter how tired he was. And the stories that you'd hear about him, even though I never met him in person or Claire, you can see that their values are still resonating around the company. And you go into the garage where we pick up the radios, I don't know if you've seen any of the photos, you walk into the garage, but Frank's is always left there on the top left, and I think it's very iconic. That's never touched, and that's always left. And next one is James Wells, and you remember then who you're representing as well, and the heritage that comes behind it. But that museum is phenomenal, and you realise the amount of drivers that have been through that, and obviously Ayrton, and we keep mentioning, was with Williams in 94.
1: Yeah.
0: But the history that's been there, and I think it's a great time to be part of the company, because I think there's change going on, and they're really excited about getting back to the front, hopefully.
1: Yeah, 100%. Well, where's the museum again, did you say?
0: In Grove, actually, at the factory itself. So they've all their race winning cars from the year between, you know, they would have Alan Prost, Damon Hill, Nigel Mansell, Nelson Piquet, like some of the drivers they've had through the years.
1: Yeah.
0: And then even this lineup with Alex and Carlos is definitely one of the strongest lineups, I'd say, down the grid too. So to be around that and to be lucky enough to see it up close, like, you just, pinch yourself at times, Shane.
1: Yeah. Those drivers as well, that's the thing. They were personalities as well as, but you are seeing more and more of that in Formula One, which is brilliant as well. Like, Alex comes across so brilliantly with the series as well. It's just real, seems like a real down to earth guy.
0: And
1: Carlos, every time I see Carlos, I think of Conor Murray. Conor Sketch's impression of Carlos Sainz.
0: Yeah.
1: But like, he seems like a good guy as well, a character, and obviously came from Ferrari, so he's coming with experience. So like, there's a real bones of a brilliant team there, like.
0: Yeah. Speaking of the Irish, I had a chat with Conor there recently, actually. I think he was planning to get into a race this year. But he's brilliant. All the drivers know what Conor Moore is.
1: He
0: is phenomenal what he does. I think for those, like, you'd see them getting around speaking to the mechanics and making sure they have time. And, you know, Alex took the entire pit crew out for dinner, on his side of the garage in Budapest. And, you know, to spend a little bit of time with Alex like that goes such a long way for those guys, because, those boys and girls put so much time in relation to the car, but the appreciation is both ways, which is lovely. I think, you know, we talk about a football team, which, you know, 15 players, you know, there's so many different members of a team. Yes, you got one driver, but, you know, there'll be 1,100 people in Williams. Like, it's phenomenal and obviously two drivers at the end of it.
1: Some size of an operation.
0: It's incredible.
1: Like, it's funny when you think back to your own career, and I know you spent a bit of time in the hospital in Drogheda as well. Worked in rehab clinics and all sorts. Like, do those sorts of experiences stand to you as well? Because I'd imagine working in Our Lady of Lourdes Hospital in Drogheda was again another massively formative experience for you.
0: Yeah, it was indeed. Once I finished that Masters in Jordanstown, I moved back home, of course, was just so keen to get back home playing football. And, you know, I was really lucky to get a good job in Our Lady of Lourdes Hospital, and a phenomenal hospital with still great friends who I'm sure will give me plenty of stick for whatever I say in this interview today. But it was a great time. I was so busy. You'd work during the day, and then I had started my first ever job at that time in 2015 was actually with the Dublin Ladies. Just so many who were still playing last weekend.
1: Yeah.
0: So you'd combine that and the following year, Barry McIndy, another great mentor, brought me up as the Meath physiotherapist. So you'd basically get home from work and you were either going in the direction of your own club, Curragh, or going to Meath and Dungannon, or going into Dublin. And you do that 6 nights a week. But being a fan, I suppose, of Gaelic games, it was brilliant. And you take it back to the hospital. There's a lot of life learnings you take in that period. You know, I spent 2 years, and it's not seen as, you know, people would look now, F1 is so glamorous, but I spent 2 years up on sixth floor, and, you know, I would have worked with the acute medical rehab team, so the care of the older person. And, you know, when getting too deep, it's fascinating to meet people in the last years of their lives and the advice that they give you, because, you know, things that we stress about and we think are big things really in I suppose in long term aren't big things as well. And you take those moments of the snippets of advice, and yeah, they'd bring you back down to earth very quickly. But some great memories there and some great friends. And to be able to do both as well, I think that's the one thing as a physiotherapist or as any practitioner, it's just making sure you're not narrow minded, you know. I think if I had gone in and said the only thing I ever wanted to work on was Formula One, I may not have got it if we got there.
1: Yeah.
0: But if you can just show a bit of appreciation at the time for what you're in, and you know, it could be anything. It could be the team principal at Williams, or it could be the household staff in Drogheda. You can learn from anyone in life. I think that's really important to remember, because once you have an open mind, you're willing to learn, you'll take those experiences wherever you go. And you'll make mistakes along the way, but it's learning from those and then just trying to, yeah, better yourself and help better others, I think.
1: And it must be a thrill when you even have just one, you know, one person. Obviously, when you, as you say, working with the Dublin Ladies or with Meath Men's team, you work with the whole team, but you're also dealing with people on an individual basis.
0: Yeah,
1: reading a great quote. I know you worked with Andy McDonald from the Loud setup as well. Andy did a piece with the Irish Examiner, I think it was around the Leinster final possibly this year. And he said, a few physios and doctors would have said to me that it's time to pack it up 3 or 4 years ago, but I went to a physio. He's actually a Meath man, Liam Hogan from Curragh. He's involved with Williams Formula One. He got me back. He said, no, I'll fix you in a couple of months. It was a lot of rehab, a lot of dart days too in the gym on your own, but he got me back. And that must be special as well when you can get just one person to go from the brink of essentially inter-county retirement, or maybe retirement generally from Gaelic Games, to further their success. And, you know, I know he picked up a Leinster medal at Meath's expense, but, you know, that must have been special to see the likes of that.
0: Yeah, you know, and that recognition might be a bit over the top. Andy did all the work himself and like, yeah, what an individual. It's funny how different things are linked. I think how we first came into contact, I obviously would have known who Andy was. Just being such a brilliant footballer. He played in 2010, which gives an idea of how long that man has been on the road. And
1: so he should have a Leinster medal as well. He could have had it above before, is what you're
0: saying. He still reminds me of that. I think the first person actually met was his mother, would you believe. She was a patient in Drogheda at the time, and I was working with Meath as well at the same time. And she had mentioned about her son being Andy and that he was probably going to retire soon. And then Colm Nally, who was from Newtown Blues in Drogheda as well, was a trainer with us. And he just mentioned about maybe having a conversation with Andy. And we met, and I'm sure he won't mind me saying this, you know, I think he, you know, and I'm not painting myself to be better than anybody else, but we just listened to basically his story, and he'd seen a lot of maybe physiotherapists and consultants, and I suppose he just listened, and you could really sense from him, he wasn't himself. And I think what I see a lot within GAA or different games is maybe that sense of identity as well. You know, that's taken away from you. You're going back, and, you know, being an inter-county player, you're going back to your club, and the first question is when you're back. And, you know, with a few tough conversations, I rang his club manager at the time, and I just told Andy, I said, look, just tell everyone you're retired, like, you know, just take that peace of mind. He was working as a guard here, and he couldn't even perform duties from day to day. And
1: right.
0: I remember meeting him the second time, and, you know, I don't know how, if his belief was in the rehab or maybe he wasn't himself. And we'd had a conversation. I said, Andy, like, we need you to buy into this, or there's absolutely no point. And from that moment, he was just the best individual to work with. Basically, he told everyone before that he retired, took the pressure off there, and we did an awful lot of rehabilitation together and looked at maybe what was the driving factors behind his knee pain. Obviously looked at previous scans, liaised with some brilliant consultants. Dr. Ronan Carney was another good Loud man who would have worked with me in Santry. And I suppose it was that step to not committing to telling people he's back, but just to see how it goes. And we went with it from that attitude. So we would spend time in Curragh GAA Club, and my own club have always been so good like that. You know, I suppose we didn't, when he got to a stage that he could run again, we didn't want him running up the club, because, you know, naturally it's like anything, if your own club sees someone back running, oh, he's back in, versus we maybe know as an S&C coach or a physiotherapist, you're so many steps away. So he came up, he did the rehab with our guys. You know, he'd still text me after most Curragh games to see how we're going. And he would have trained with our guys for a couple of weeks, and I think that's a nice thing as a physiotherapist. Like, I consider him a really good friend. He came up to my 30th. Every AFL final, we'd go to his house at maybe 5 in the morning to watch it, and some great memories. And I remember I got back from a trip to Australia and went straight to Cooley Kickhams. And I think it was a Saturday league game, and he just came back on. I think that at the time was such an achievement, just to come back and play. And I think he'd been asked in by Mickey Hart at the time, and his other half, his wife now, Eleanor, was expecting. They'd been married the year before, and he just said time wasn't there for him. But I knew it probably felt he might have had some unfinished business, and we met in IKEA, actually, would you believe? Back in January of all places. And this is when Gerard Brennan was involved, and he'd gone back in, and he just said, look, he wasn't sure his body was cut out for it. And I just said, look, you've nothing left, you know, to prove to anybody else, but let's just see how it goes. And it was one of those moments, like, I was the proudest Meath man of getting to a Leinster final, and well, Andy gave me those two tickets, so I was devastated to see Meath lose. But and I remember that the conundrum that morning was if I'd wear a Meath jersey in the middle of all the loud fans, like, because obviously there's all the families that were there as well, and we're in that day, and Meath have given us such excitement this year, but I couldn't begrudge Loud and I couldn't begrudge Andy, because to see him go from 2010, the retirement, and then to win that Leinster championship for the effort that he put in was brilliant. And that's the lovely bit about my role. You know, you make friends across the way, and you know, he's given back to me probably tenfold what I've done for him. So
1: yeah, amazing. What a story. I had planned to take an ad break in the middle of this, and I just went through because the flow was so good. I said, I'm not going to interrupt this. It's been brilliant having you in, Liam. Your story's incredible, and I feel like we should do it again. We should, you know, there's still so much more to talk about. And even, you know, a regular check-in with you at some point over the Formula One season, or maybe when the season finishes or whatever, it'd be great to have you back in again, because I know you're not home as often as you used to be, but brilliant to have you in.
0: No, I appreciate that. And thanks a million for having us. This is a fantastic show for so many. And yeah, thanks to Tommy Rooney. He would have given me plenty of stick on a football pitch for Meath Hill in the day, but yeah, I hope he's listening as well. So thanks very much for having us in again, Sean.
1: Absolutely. He was a good talker on the pitch, Tommy, wasn't he?
0: Yeah, he could talk. I said, lads, to say the same now. Yeah. And I mentioned his club, Meath Hill, will be very similar to ourselves. And I often thought of Tommy when they won that intermediate final. He'd obviously won his championship with Cratlow, but the time and effort was that he put into Meath Hill, and they were so similar to a club like ourselves to get to that level. Yeah. So yeah, it's a great story from Tommy too.
1: Brilliant stuff. Liam Hogan, performance coach with Williams Formula One Racing. Thanks a million for coming in.
0: Appreciate the time. Thanks
1: very
0: much.
1: Stuff. That's been Liam, and you'll get it back in the podcast, of course, if you missed any of that chat with Liam Hogan on the YouTube channel, youtube.com/offtheball. Loads still to come, including Football Saturday After 3. We're back in a sec.
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3: Simon, you're very welcome to the studio. How are you getting on?
4: Thank you very much. Great to be here. I can't really believe I'm here, to be honest. Yeah, so thank you.
3: Explain that. I can't really believe I'm here.
4: We might not have time to get into it, but like I was asked to leave 3 Montessoris when I was younger, slash expelled. So the fact that I'm sitting here on a podcast is wild.
3: What was the most egregious thing you did in the Montessori?
4: Apparently, I corralled a lot of people behind a lot of chairs or something like that. So,
3: right.
4: Yeah. Quite wild, yeah. Thank God I've calmed down a little bit.
3: How did your parents react to that?
4: Possibly not the greatest of reactions, and that continued in terms of a bit of a rampage growing up,
3: right?
4: And it didn't stop in school either. I was suspended a few times, but then actually started weightlifting started going to the gym in the fifth year, and everything kind of changed from there.
3: Everything.
4: I had found the level of peace I had weightlifting or going to the gym in this hyper masculine gym in Black Rock that had just opened. I was the 12th member, and I could just focus, whereas I couldn't focus before. Like, I found school quite challenging. All the extracurricular stuff was great. Like, I was in fourth year and all. I did the Christmas tree project and was invited back 4 or 5 years in a row, whereas other people weren't. And yeah, it just... Do you know when things started to fall into place or at a certain point, and that was weightlifting for me, or getting the energy out, the additional energy that probably didn't have an outlet for a very long time.
3: And what sort of energy was it? Was it anger? Was it sadness?
4: It definitely would have been anger. Probably didn't even recognize it was sadness at the time. I think just I was angry growing up all the time, and I don't think I knew why. And weightlifting and the group of people and lads that we had there. I think there was possibly about 150 lads, and there was like 3 women. Like, bless those ladies. They had to put up with a wild group of lads in the gym. But it was a great community, and the community I've since made friends for life and then found a sport that has also changed my life as well.
3: For sure. When did you realize after you stepped into the gym that this was something that was going to help you as a human being?
4: Well, I can say this because it's about me. I was sick of just being fat growing up. I just felt super soft. And maybe I shouldn't say that. Like, you know, it's not the, probably the most politically correct thing to say, but it's about me and I wasn't happy. And really, I joined the gym and I didn't really know what I was doing, but we had a good crew around us. And it was probably within a year, I recognized, or even a few months, of this kind of level of peace I hadn't had before. Didn't know what it was back then.
3: Of course.
4: I knew that I was like, oh, I'm not as exhausted all the time. Now I'm exhausted because I'm training so hard.
3: Yes, in a different
4: way. And that became another issue. I actually, I did 5 years of sports science at UCD, and I realized I was actually addicted to exercise for a time. And what does that mean? It means you train to such a point that you don't actually have to think anymore. So you're just exhausted. You can barely speak when you finish training. So that was a big thing, unfortunately. But then I worked through that too as well.
3: It's a body image thing at the start then.
4: It was definitely a body image thing. I was horrified at the person I was growing up, and I didn't like it. I haven't actually ever thought of it being a body image thing. It really is. I joined the gym to get a six pack and never got one.
3: You're way too strong.
4: Well, I found a strongman sport. It was strongman. Yeah. And then a year in, I was like, do you know what? I don't really like this. Did a bit of powerlifting. And then we had one of the Irish coaches asked me to do like an in-house weightlifting competition. And for those who don't know, there's weightlifting, which is the Olympic sport. There's powerlifting, which is bench squat and deadlift. And there's bodybuilding. And there's this general gym. So there's a nuances to it, but it's a very specific sport and it's different. And I loved how athletic it was and really how it was just different. And this is really interesting. I said no because I was like, you guys all wear tights and that's super gay. And I can say that because I ended up figuring out that I was not straight for a very long time and I had to deal with that too. But I ended up taking him up on his offer, and 3 months in, I now wear anyone looks at my Instagram, tights all the time in my training, because actually as a weightlifter, it's kind of very helpful because of the bar path off the floor and everything, rather than wearing, like, you know, sweatpants or anything like that.
3: Did you know you were gay going to the gym the first time?
4: No. Took me a very long time to figure it out. And me being me as a what I thought was as I see as a man and what a man could be and should be, I had this massive disconnect between seeing the community of people within the LGBT plus community, and I was like, that just doesn't, I don't relate to that, I don't understand it, and I don't see it for me. And that was the kind of the big issue.
3: Why didn't you see it for you?
4: If you think about what a pride parade looks like and the pageantry of it all and the theatrics, I was like, I just don't get it to me. Like, that's not who I am. And ironically enough, a few years later when I went up, you know, a few clubs in Dublin, one in particular, everyone will know it. I brought all my friends from UCD and they're all straight, who had their girlfriends with them. Three or four couples and me, and I was the only one stopped at the door, like, do you know what type of club this is? And I was like, yeah, I'm the only one here of my friends who is not straight. And you're the one calling me out. But then I realized, it's like, I give off this image, I guess, with my haircut, and I don't know, people call it out. And I'm just like, okay, that in itself is an issue, but we'll just get past it.
3: Okay. Just to go back to the language you used there.
4: Yeah.
3: Horrified.
4: Yeah.
3: Very strong word. Is that genuinely how you felt about yourself at that time?
4: I'm still horrified at becoming someone who gives up.
3: So it's the mentality that you're horrified with.
4: I've recently, the last couple, 12 months really, kind of found faith again. And people might laugh at that, but I've changed my phone, everything, and I see the Bible verse of the day. And it's not the faith or religion in the way people perceive it in Ireland from, you know, 20 plus years ago. It's, I read the Bible verse and I try to apply it from a reflection point of view of something that happened in the last few days and think about, could I have done better there? Or even now thinking about, how am I seeing myself with regards to body image and all of that and my sport and what I'm trying to achieve?
3: Give me an example of that. Give me an example of a passage that you read or something that you've absorbed and how you've applied it.
4: There's a big one. I think it's Isaiah 6, 8, 13. And it's like God's basically says, you know, whom shall I send? And that's not the full, but whom shall I send? And it's like, here am I, send me. And that to me is, that resonates profoundly. It's actually on my Instagram handle and probably on my screen. Because when people kind of stand back and just record videos or they don't take any action, like I will act or do something, or if somebody needs a seat on a Lewis, it's not because I want to be, you know, toot my own horn. It's that's who I see myself as, a man of action. And when others take a step back, or incident last week, having dinner with my family, 14-year-old unfortunately was unwell and I drank a litre of a bottle of gin and a bottle of whiskey, and I was the one to respond to that and called 999, worked on him, cleared his airway. Unfortunately, he had to suction his airway because he couldn't clear it himself. And like others were standing around looking, whereas me and what I've done and trained myself to be alongside everyone else supporting me, I can affect hopefully a positive situation. So like, I don't want to be in a situation where I can't impact in a certain way. So yeah, I don't know how that relates to the passage piece, but it's part of my identity. You know, that when others stand back, I will go in. Not go in without thinking, not going in without assessing a situation or something, but just like if you see something on the ground, pick it up, throw it in the bin. Or like, I couldn't afford my gym membership when I was training first, so I cleaned the gym bathrooms and toilets of 100 plus men and 3 women. I didn't care about that because I was like, I can't fund my training, but if I clean the toilets, I can fund my training.
3: It's an idea of not being passive. Like, I'm not sure is it necessarily something about trying to give good at all times, but it's not being a bystander.
4: It's observing and taking action if needed. And it doesn't matter what it needs to be or any situation. It's very much it's an identity in me that I'm like, people around me know, they're like, you're quite intense. And I'm like, yeah, but sometimes you have to be to actually do something as opposed to just standing back. And it's not always jumping into it with a mindset that's not assessing it. It's like, is it a silly situation to jump in here or is it not? But incidents on shift and stuff where the guards are getting attacked, whatever, I'll step in more than I probably should. But that's because I see them as doing a very important job where others have made a choice to act a certain way. It's like, you made a choice and you have to deal with the consequences of that. Not of me, I'm not going to do anything. But, you know, if somebody was attacking a guard once, I just stepped in and just took a brunt of it on the shoulder, versus like he was going to hit him from the back, and I was like, it's not okay, son, like absolutely no. And that's not my job, I was a medic there. But I was like, in that, my instant reaction there was like shoulder in just to protect him, because like, you're going to hit someone from behind, at least hit them from the front if you're going for it.
3: You can form that worldview from a variety of different avenues. Why did you choose the religious avenue? That's a curious question, by the way.
4: Yeah, no, it's a good question. It's a good question. So there's quite a few people who are thought leaders in certain areas. And if I share their name, a certain cohort of society will immediately reject whatever I say. And that's also my problem. Like this divisive nature of just because I take an idea or something of someone says, it doesn't mean I agree with everything they say.
3: Yeah, of course.
4: And a certain section of society, like, would also see me as acting a certain way, or I should believe a certain way because of who I am. I'm like, well, is that right? I don't think so. It doesn't sit with me. You ask why religion, because it's more of a spiritual piece as opposed to like religion in the most strictest sense of the interpretation of it. So it sounds like I made it all up, but it's really just trying to be a little bit more spiritual and self-reflective. And I've found that some of the passages, some of them don't resonate terribly well every day. Like the one I read this morning, it was like, blessed are thou who have seen me, but also those who don't and still believe.
3: What does that mean?
4: I'm struggling to figure out how that applies to me, but that's okay. It doesn't have to be everything every day.
3: Yeah.
4: It's, did I see something? Has it caused me to reflect? And on top of that, though, in the last few weeks, I've started using this app that blocks any app that I want. So between 8:30 and 7, I can't access like any social media at all.
3: Sounds like a good app.
4: It's amazing. Opal is what it's called, and a buddy of mine gave it to me. He's in sales as well, based in Toronto, and he was like, just try it. And I was like, okay, grand. And again, like weightlifting, I found a piece, a level of, it's like you're now taking yourself out of yourself, watching yourself. My sleep is better, my ability to do my cardio, where I don't have any external stimulus. I don't need to watch my phone now or watch Paramount, whatever it is. It's purely a case of getting to bed earlier, getting up earlier, sleeping better. I'm getting to sleep. I'm not waking up thinking about deals or patients I've treated or something like that. And that hasn't happened before.
3: The only reason I asked the religious question is more to do with your own story.
4: Yeah.
3: Like, were you a religious person growing up? Did you come from a religious family? Or is this completely independent?
4: No, it's funny. In fourth year, in the morning at 8 a.m. in school, we had a mass, and I went and I started going. I was like, you know what? Again, some of the thoughts that I remember listening to, I think Father Sean was a priest, he's since passed. And I just didn't mind helping out. And I found it was like this, you're sitting in the chapel and it's quiet. And again, I guess it's all going back to finding some peace. But it was never forced upon me, which is probably a good thing. That's probably why I have a healthy enough relationship with it and why I've gone probably back into it. I know some people I've mentioned in the last few weeks, they're like, oh, here he goes again. It's a new obsession or his new ADHD focus. And I'm just like, yeah, fair point. But also it's allowed me to find kind of a new level of spiritual health that calms me down, because my brain is wild at the best of times. I don't take any medication. I just train and do my thing and try to eat right. And like I party, or as in go out drinking, 3 times, 4 times a year maximum. And that's the problem. I could get very good at that if I wanted to. So I find that following the spiritual sense of the like Bible verse of the day and maybe some of the teachings that it has, just to apply it to my own world and see if I can just be a better person, a better man of it.
3: So is it fair to say that, rationally speaking, you see the Bible the same as somebody would see a different self-help book, for example?
4: Absolutely.
3: Just a little bit longer.
4: Absolutely. Absolutely. Yeah.
3: So it's not actually, that's kind of what I'm trying to get at here. You're coming at it from a different perspective.
4: And that's when you, like, for example, if I said Joe Rogan or Jordan Peterson.
3: Yeah.
4: And the fact that I love some of the, like, the thoughts on how to approach life doesn't mean I agree with everything. But if you say those names these days, often people will just be like, oh my God, he's a right wing conservative, you know, reject cancel culture. I'm like, that's the problem. You can't just reject everyone's thoughts because it doesn't suit your narrative or it doesn't suit what you're telling yourself internally. And I'm like, that's not fair to everyone. And we're all very similar. We're all one human race. And if we have a little bit more understanding and compassion, like, for example, if I hear someone say something, I might disagree with them, but I'm not going to cancel them. Whereas a certain sex society, if they hear me say something or I agree with one particular thing, I'll then potentially get cancelled because of it, or you see it in the media at the moment. Like, that's why I'm kind of glad I have this app, because Instagram kind of blows up with TikTok, blows up with this very intense left versus right stuff, and just like, that's exhausting. And I reject it, so I've switched it off.
3: Yeah. Like, it's a very reasonable thing to be doing, and like, getting sucked into that, particularly in terms of your energy, feels like a waste of time. Yeah. On top of everything else, it's not as if you can contribute a whole pile from saying, right, okay, I'm actually going to weigh it in now and give my 2 cents on whatever debate is raging on TikTok.
4: If you get angry at your phone, it's a dangerous place.
3: Yeah.
4: And you post angry posts on stories. It's like calling for X and Y. It's like you can do nothing, and the person you're trying to speak to can't hear you. So you're just getting angry at yourself. So just taking yourself out of that, will actually, you'll find a lot more peace.
3: You mentioned earlier on that you went through a period of being addicted to exercise.
4: Yeah.
3: What does that mean? What was that feeling like?
4: Finding weightlifting when you've never done it before, it's this level of euphoria, and you, when your mind's racing and you can't stop it, and then you're able to do something that stops it, you pursue it a lot more. And whether I'm lucky or not, I found weightlifting as the avenue for that. I used to be terribly angry at my patients when I worked music festival and stuff, because they're like, you drank a liter of vodka and you took 5 yokes and you're on ketamine or whatever it is. I now realize after a period of a few years, four or five years in, I'm now 11 years in, that actually they're doing that to escape reality the same way I do. I just choose weightlifting as a means to do it. I would have trained to the point of exhaustion and then gotten home and just disengaged from everything. Whereas now, training is like Monday, Tuesday, Wednesday, 3 times a day, morning cardio, lunchtime session, PM session, but it's integrated into my life as opposed to being an escape from life. So that's a much healthier perspective the way I have now versus before. It was the sole kind of source of happiness in my day.
3: Whereas now your soul, what are you, your major sources of happiness come from different areas? Maybe the spirituality piece we spoke about.
4: Yeah. I like what I do in tech sales. I like what I do in the ambulance. I like my weightlifting. So there's more than just one thing. And it's allowed me to enjoy what I do much more. For example, when I came back from the Europeans in 2017, I'd achieved top 20 in Europe, which for most athletes is awful. For me, as an athlete who was competing for 4 or 5 years and was told it was too fat, too slow to be a weightlifter, having gone to European Senior Champions and come back at that level, that was huge for me. And I also just got qualified, or sorry, after being initially rejected from UCD, the Ad Astra Elite Athlete Program, 3 times, I eventually got awarded it because I said to them, this is what I want to achieve. And I went and achieved it. And then they awarded me for that for my final year and then my master's as well, which is huge for me because they never accepted anyone before. And that summer in particular, I came back and told a few people and was kind of spiraling, to be honest. I just come back achieving everything I ever wanted to do and got my scholarship after, you know, trying for years. Actually, first application, I think, was 2013, 2014, and I only got it in 2017. And I was miserable because I was keeping this all under the hood. And I went to Mags in UCD. She was kind of like the supporter for my kind of ad hoc sponsorship thing, because UCD Sport and Fitness allowed me to work, but also while studying, but also while training, and then it gave me kind of extra funds towards expenses. And I was crying in the boardroom telling her, I was like, I'm so sorry I didn't tell you this. She's like, this is actually wonderful. This makes you way more marketable. And for me, I just laughed, and she laughed, and she was like, it's probably good to have a chat with someone. So I went and had a chat with Mark in UCD Counseling, and that was a spicy journey, because that summer, twice, went down to the pier and couldn't stop the thoughts, and had thoughts of trying to do something I probably wouldn't be able to take back, and ended up thinking, I'll never forget, both times, it was like, let me just get to tomorrow's training session and see how that goes.
3: It's fascinating. So

0: nice medium, because I went in for surgery. Sorry, I went in for a consultant with Mark Jackson in March 14th, after you know, pulling out of my hunt for Europeans this year and having to just compete at a Munster Open back in Feb with my injury. Couldn't even do a full squat because there was something wrong with my knee. And in my head, I was like, is this my weightlifting career over? I don't know. Now, I've been sending it for 10 years and all my buddies know, I guess, the level at which I try and train at. And went into Mark and I was like, Mark, please allow me, do whatever you need to do to allow me to train, but if I have to stop my weightlifting, that's okay. And he's like, I don't think it's that serious. And 2 weeks later, I was out of surgery and hobbled out of hospital or sports surgery clinic. And 3 months to the day, I competed at nationals the weekend and was able to make all six lifts and get a silver medal, which, again, at the national level is not great for me, having won it five times. But just to get to compete was a win for me. And then how close we were, how in sync my coach and I were on Sunday in terms of playing the board at the competition. What does that mean? It's like making, you know, very specific strategic moves and what lifts you attempt. That, alongside competing with one of my buddies, Lewis Knox, who I've competed with since 2014 for Ireland, that was just bliss. And there was no pressure to win. There was just a focus on having fun. And that was possibly the most fun I ever had at a competition. And I remember holding onto the bar for about 5-10 seconds longer than I was supposed to. And just was like, I'm enjoying this.
1: One of the things I asked you before we went on air was, and I'm sure it's been something that you get asked a whole pile, is the idea of Olympics and weightlifting. Like, it is the biggest stage for weightlifters all around the world in terms of the eyeballs on you. Mm. How close did that ever come for you?
0: 2016 Europeans, as a team, Irish team, we'd never sent so many, like a full male and female team. And the last lift, I had to make the last lift at the Europeans to secure Ireland as top seven. Top seven countries were going to get a spot at Rio. And unfortunately, with all the anti-doping stuff that went on with the countries like Russia, meant that Ireland didn't get that spot in the end. And it probably wouldn't have been myself, it would have been a different lifter, Kyle Bird. And to be fair to him, that would have been the final stage, last stage for him. He competed on every stage, you know, before that. I realized pretty, you know, a few years in that maybe I had a dream of the Olympics and I always wanted to go. And then it didn't happen and it's not going to happen now. And I don't mind because of the journey and person I've become as a result of going on that journey of trying to get the Olympics means I never gave up and I continuously find a new, I guess, Everest to pursue. And that mentality of never giving up doesn't matter what I do. Now, I'm not saying everything, you know, it's never give up. It's like, you know, washing the dishes at my parents' house for dinner. Like, it's not that deep. It's if I set myself a goal, nothing gets in the way of me achieving it.
1: And that's in direct contrast with the person that you were horrified by 15 years ago, where, you know, it was giving up. That's the thing that horrified you. Whereas now, do you still run away from the horrifying idea that you are going to give up on something that is
0: meaningful?
1: Definitely
0: still fuels me.
1: Okay.
0: Because I'm aware of it. And if I just give up and give in, you know, to the glass of wine on a Monday night, then maybe that turns into a takeaway. And I'm not saying everyone has their own free will, but I'm saying for me, and people often don't hear this when I say it, that's a slippery slope for me and I don't want to go down that path.
1: Do you think you've an addictive personality?
0: Yeah, it's undiagnosed ADHD. Well, I think the doctor wanted to diagnose me when I was younger, but Mum was going to kill me for saying this. I think she pretty much told him he's just a little shit, so don't bother. And for me, I was like, all right. So I didn't really know what I was dealing with for a very long time, but then found weightlifting, and that was kind of like the outlet. And that really helped kind of manage the ups and downs.
1: Mm. You say weightlifting saved your life.
0: Mm.
1: How did that happen?

0: Well, it was a single source of happiness for a very long time. And on that pier, when I was, my mind was racing and I could barely get off the couch that summer. Getting off the couch took maybe 30 minutes sometimes. And, you know, to go training. And then I was like, oh, I've got the endorphins of training. And then I get home and I get back on the couch or on the bed. But the mind was just going nonstop. And I was going through this process with the counselor and I was trying to figure things out. And I just remember sitting on the other side of the pier in Dunleary, where they're close to the water, listening to James Blunt and Phil Collins for whatever reason. And just wanting the thoughts to stop. And, you know, I've unfortunately dealt with a few suicides on shift or just turning up or when I was search and rescue. And it's the train wreck you leave behind. And on top of that, I wasn't thinking about that then. That sounds like I'm thinking about it very strategically. It was the, let's get to the lift of training tomorrow and then I'll figure out from there and I'll try and manage it from there. And then it was just, you know, one more step. Let's not try and be too silly and take what I thought was the coward's way out.
1: What were you feeling when you weren't training?
0: Turmoil. I'm not supposed to swear, I guess. I was going to say fucking turmoil. Absolute turmoil. Trying to figure out me, trying to figure out who I was as a man, the difference between who I thought I should be versus who I saw and presented myself to the world. And I just wouldn't stop. Whereas, like 2 weeks ago when I started using the app, I could sit down, drink a cup of coffee, look out the window, not scroll on my phone, and actually just drink the cup of coffee while looking out the window at, like, nothing. Just aimlessly looking out the window and actually being content. And I was like, similar level of mind blown that I found when I started weightlifting.
1: Yeah, it wasn't there. A picture that went viral a couple of years ago of this man in a coffee shop, and they're like, look at this weirdo, he's just sitting in the coffee shop just drinking coffee.
0: Yeah.
1: What is he even doing? Just staring.
0: Not talking to anyone,
1: just staring. Like,
0: yeah.
1: Quite a meditative thing, I suspect. And was there any, like, rationality to the turmoil, or what were you telling yourself?
0: I think it was the journey of acceptance that I was on. And I was raging against it. Like, think bull in a china shop. I did not want to do it. And
1: acceptance of what?
0: Of me, I guess, not being straight.
1: And
0: And I use that phrase now because I kind of come full circle now. I'm like, I don't really like the labels anymore as much. I know it sounds kind of weird, but I'm not a huge fan of the labels anymore. I'm just like, do I get on with the person? Great. If I don't, okay. And acceptance of me just being different to what I thought I was or should be.
1: I presume you hadn't come out at this point.
0: I had told close friends and family a few years prior, but I hadn't told the weightlifting community. And I was like, the bastion of conservative masculinity is weightlifting. And then I ended up telling some of the coaches, my one coach in particular, Harry, he was very supportive. And then I had a few more coaches since then. And, you know, my close friends, when I told them a few years prior, they were like annoyed that I hadn't told them sooner. And I was like, it's not about you. It's about what I had to deal with internally. And, you know, now I don't really give it a second guess, but it was pretty intense.
1: How many years does it take to get to the point where you don't give it a second guess?
0: Definitely think about, we're 4 years, we're 25, COVID started 2021, 22 was when I really started to not really give it a second guess.
1: Okay.
0: And that's a long time.
1: Yeah. The bastion of conservative masculinity is an interesting way to describe the weightlifting community. Is that how it ended up coming back to you when you came out to the weightlifting community?
0: No, it was a big hug. Like a big hug, and like we absolutely destroy each other as friends and weightlifters. Like, you are shredded every training session. I don't mean shredded abs, I wish. You're shredded personally, your technique, but you love it because this is a community of people all trying to keep each other going. And for example, some of the paramedic firefighters I know, I remember one of them would slag me continuously. And then somebody said something at a Garth Brooks concert. This guy is an advanced paramedic, former chief ambulance officer, Dublin Fire Brigade, like mustache, the whole nine yards.
2: Yeah.
0: And he was in her face like, do not mention that again or else we'll have trouble and the guards will be involved. And I was like, Jesus, Shay. You slag me all the time. He's like, yeah, I slag you because I know you and you're a close friend. And he was my instructor as well when I was training and going through the course and qualification. He's like, I get to slag you because we're a team and I'll never forget that. I was like, same thing as my coach. Like, he'll destroy me as well. But he gets to because we've developed that close relationship. And it also goes back to being like a man thing. I think we slag the more abuse of the slagging, the closer we are. My best buddy Malachy is out in Toronto, well, Halifax now, and he'll start a FaceTime with the most horrendous, I can't even say it on air. And I love him. And we've been friends since we were four, and I look forward to that slag every time he answers the phone.
1: Yeah. Is that how it is for most people, do you think, or is that just a you thing? Because you can't speak for anybody else. But
0: I can't speak for anyone else, but I do know, like, sometimes I ask some of the weightlifting crew that I train with, and like, because they would roll their eyes sometimes with what's said and stuff, and I was like, why do you train with me? And they're like, oh, you're great fun. So I'm like, okay. So it's, but they also know that I have their back too. And whenever I will give them feedback or something, it's to help them be better, not attack them personally. And we've got a close group of friends as well who are similar. And, you know, I think having each other's back is really important because men, I think, need support groups. And it's not a men's support group, but it might as well be. And it doesn't always, you know, look like that, but it is. And whether thick or thin, you know, depending what happens, we're there for each other. And that's across a few different groups. It's the medics I know, the lads who I train with weightlifting who are different to my friends from UCD, and it's the same across all of them. And I think, I guess I'm the person in the middle of all of that.
1: So when you say weightlifting saved your life, what I get here is that you saw the weightlifting community as like the final boss of coming out, and you were encountered with the final boss in your everyday life. And when you realize that you could actually defeat the final boss, i.e. it's not as bad as potentially you thought it was going to be, everything became easier?
0: It did. And then also they started, like, again, like, I'm a very protective individual of people I don't even know. I don't know, it's always been a thing for me. And they then pretty much just metaphorically and actually put their arm around me and they're like, we got you. And that was a pun intended here, weight off the shoulders.
1: Yeah, yeah.
0: And I was like, okay, because, like, even sitting here having this chat with you, to me, is just wild that I'm on the journey of where I was to be able to talk about this now. And yeah, it's kind of unbelievable, really.
1: Are you proud of yourself?
0: That's something I struggled with before. Funny you should mention that. I am now, but it's taken a long time. And a lot of people, like my coach, like, even said to me there a few weeks ago, just getting to sign up and be able to lift at national is like, the fact you turn that around so quickly alongside all the support people, you know, you've worked with the physio team, surgeon, my coach, the masseur. He's like, you should be proud of yourself, bud. And I was like, sometimes I have a habit of not allowing myself the space to be proud because I think that if I do that, I'll be complacent and I'll potentially like miss my success. Now, that's come a long way. It's not as bad as it was. It used to be horrendous. Whereas, you know, I really enjoyed Saturday or Sunday competition, was proud of myself, but I am, I guess. But that took a long time, because there was a lot of, I guess, loathing, and that, you know, that going back to that comment where I said horrified, it was, because growing up was tough for me. You know, I was in trouble all the time, couldn't sit still in class. So I was like, what? There's obviously something wrong with me. And I kind of hated that. I didn't know what it was.
1: Mm. I guess, is there a way of being as motivated by self-love as you are by self-hate? Because like self-hate seems like a very easy thing to be motivated by. You know,
0: yeah.
1: There's an anger there and it's a more vitriolic response. Can you actually get that same level of motivation off the positive insular feeling?
0: It's something that's come up in conversation before, and I guess I'm on a journey of reframing that in my head of, I'm doing this because I guess I love myself, but more importantly, I respect myself to not go down a certain path that I don't want to go down. Other people can go down, it's fine, it's their choice. But I also see a lot of hurt in the world, as you know, on the job, working new shifts where the National Ambulance Service needs support the weekends, so we'll pick up shifts alongside the other voluntary ambulance services. And then at events, you just see a lot of hurt, a lot of sadness, anger. And I'm like, if only we could try and just fuel that into something that wasn't as maybe damaging to ourselves. And yeah, you have to go on that journey, and it's horrendous and not fun, as I've described, being on the pier twice. And then I guess the self-loathing of training to the point of exhaustion and stuff. But then I'm like, all of that has fueled to where I am now. So was it that bad? You know, is it that bad to go through that? And then, yeah, I don't know. It's something I thought about a lot. Even thinking about coming in here today, I'm like, what do I want to talk about? What's important to me? And getting that across, I think, was important.
1: You can take this question any way you want in terms of your sport or your personal life, but what's next for you in terms of your next stage of progression?
0: You're going to probably kill me. That's under wraps at the moment.
1: Okay.
0: because of a few things. Big thing for me is getting into a position where I'm healthier again in this new weight class, because the International Federation has unfortunately changed weight classes again, and there's now, so I used to be, it was like 90, 89, 90, 98, whatever, 102, whatever type thing it is. Now the gap between weight classes, because there's loads of weight classes, but 94 to 110 is now the gap, and I am right bang in the middle of that. So that's a challenge. So I either add in 10 kilos, because you can't just sit at 110, you have to train around 112 generally, or do I lose 10? And I'm not interested in going up, so I have to now find that path to go down.
1: It's mad. It's obviously a totally different discipline, but boxers always say the later you get in your career, the harder it is to go down. You have to kind of go up. Is that the same for weightlifters?
0: I'm on a path now where I am doing my cardio six times a week. I am doing my rehab sessions 3 or 4 or 5 times a week, and my weightlifting sessions 5 times a week. If someone says something's hard, I'm like, sign me up.
1: Yeah.
0: Like, and it goes back to that spiritual passage of, whom shall I send? Send me. So like, I pursued a foreign military for 3 years and lost 16 kilos and went from a mile and a half that took 17 and a half minutes to running 7 minute miles at 100 kilo body weight. Why am I sharing that? Because I'm like, what is the most challenging task? What's the one task that no one else wants to pick up? Send me.
1: Simon, it's been absolutely fascinating spending some time in your company. Best of luck with this nosedive down through the weight classes. And we look forward to watching your progress very keenly. Simon Kirtland, thanks many for coming in.
0: Thank you very much, Owen. Cheers.
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4: What is it about Klopp then? We see him on the sideline. Do you like the way he carries himself?
5: Well, first of all, the way his team plays. Mm. I mean, you have to say, I don't know who's responsible, a committee or who has the final word, but the recruitment
4: in the last
5: has been sensational. Yeah. And, you know, it doesn't matter how good a coach you are. Players are what it's all about. It's never been any different, never will be. And then you say, what's impressed me about Klopp? I think he comes across as a really passionate guy, which is a great fit for Liverpool Football Club. The football they're playing. And I think the way it comes across impressed. But again, I come back to it. When you're winning, everyone's a nice guy. You know, you start off, and this is how it works. You start off in management, and you want to be everyone's friend, and you're an open book. And then the walls, you lose a few games, and the walls start to close in. You start to be suspicious of people. You fall out with people. And eventually, you've just got your small circle that's around you, and the rest are ones to be wary of. And I don't think that's ever changed.
4: Did that happen to you on a couple of occasions?
5: Well, every game, every job. Yeah, you start off wanting to be helpful to people, and then you might feel you've been let down by generally parts of the media, and then people close to you that you thought, you know, they're 100% with me. Mm. I used to say to players very early on when I took a job, I will find out about you, and you will only find out about me when we lose two or three games back to back. If we're winning games, everything we're all else. Winners, we're a strong dressing room, we're all big characters, but you only find out about people in the football terms and defeat, you know, how they deal with that. Mm. They start to point fingers or they look at themselves first.
4: With the current Liverpool team, two players that have made a big difference have been Alisson and Van Dijk. Mm. I actually asked you this in the last couple of weeks, the best centre-half you've played with Alan Hansen, am I right?
5: I think this guy, Van Dijk, has got everything Alan Hansen had. Well, they were both sensational. He is sensational centre. Where Van Dijk is majestic, he's far better than Alan Hansen in the air. I think Al would have better passing range. Maybe not. I mean, maybe not. But you've got to remember what the pitches Alan Hansen was trying to thread balls through on were very different to the ones today.
4: Fair comparisons? In terms of quality of them?
5: Yeah. You know, Alan Hansen looked like he jumped out of Marks and Spencer's window after we played in January on a muddy pitch. He never went to ground. We were talking about Phil Jones last night, going to ground too much. Alan Hansen, we had a great part. Mark Lawrence and Alan Hansen. After 10 minutes on a muddy pitch in January, Loro was covered in mud. And I think he was a fabulous player as well.
4: Yeah, I know you liked him.
5: Oh, he was aggressive. Boy, and you know, you'd want him in the trenches with you. He could read it, but I think he just enjoyed smashing a few people.
4: Aggressive side of it.
5: Yeah, I think he enjoyed that. And then you had Alan Hansen after 90 minutes in a January muddy pitch, like a jump out of a shop window. Only because he just read everything. Mm. You know, you'd get there early and just poke it away, or get there early and take it off their toes and make a pass.
4: How big of a difference does it make? We mentioned Van Dijk going in. There's a little bit of criticism. So behind you, you're playing the helmet. Massive difference. And then again, Alisson behind it.
5: Well, you think, I mean, Liverpool were very good last year, but give daft goals away. Mm. Look at the final of Champions League.
4: Scored 2-3 goals.
5: So they don't, if they get to the final this year, and you know, a Champions League final, arguably the biggest game you can play in at club level, and yet it's nip and tuck, you're bossing the game for 10 minutes, the opposition are bossing it, and that's like that for the first half, you're very much in the game. No one's making a rick. But then look what happened to Liverpool last year. The goalkeeper,
4: Adam.
5: Right away you're like that. Not a game. Mm. And that spreads through the team. I go back to my last year at Liverpool, 84. We won the treble. Rushy was winning us games, 1-0, 2-1, 2-0. We were a really tight outfit to play against.
4: So 1 year you conceded about 14, 15 goals?
5: That was with Clement goal. That was early 80s. That was at 80 or 81. But, you know, if you've got to be tight, and Liverpool now can win games. Liverpool can steal against Napoli for me on Tuesday night, if it had been last year.
4: A lot of them gave them a good chance to equalise when he came on.
5: See, doesn't matter how good you are, how much of the ball you have, your goalkeeper will have to make a save somewhere in the 90 minutes or save somewhere in 90 minutes. No matter how much you're on the front foot, how much you're bossing the game, you must have a good goalkeeper. You will not win any big trophies without a proper goalkeeper.
4: Yeah, more De Gea.
5: I think I've got to go for De Gea because he's done it. What is it?
4: Consistent.
5: For his last 4 out of 5 years, he's won the Sir Matt Busby Trophy as the player, their player of the year. Mm. I mean, he's been fabulous, hasn't he? He does things like the great Pat Jennings used to do, where he'd save it with his... You can't remember Pat Jennings, what a goalkeeper he was. He used to save things with his knees and his legs, you know, his shinned, his feet.
4: Orthodox.
5: But technically a great goalkeeper as well. I mean, De Gea is top class. And I know he had a difficult World Cup, but he is top class. Yeah.
4: The midfield position has changed, as we know. Even when I was coming through, it was very much a 4-4-2. You had to do everything that a midfielder was expected to do. Whereas now they're pigeonholed into Haaland. I know it's a bugbear. It's even a bugbear of mine. So, you know, I don't think it's showing your age. I totally agree with you about it.
5: Keith, the game's never changed. Right, the modern game, and we're guilty of it, we rattle off these stats. The modern midfield player today, his stats would suggest that, you know, he never gives the ball away. But he's passed the ball 10 yards square in his own half when another team have retreated into their half. You know, again, I come back to, I can only talk about Liverpool, that's where the biggest part of my education came. The most common thing you would have heard on the training ground when we're playing small-sided games would have been from Ronnie Moran saying, look forward, that's cheap, going sideways, I could play that ball, look forward. Now, the modern player today, I love it when he gets the ball, they're in possession, in their own half, deep in their own half, and he goes into the back four or back three and takes a 10-yard pass off his centre half, when the team have retreated into their half, and he passes it out to the left, another 10-yard pass. What's that?
4: Yeah.
5: But my stats tell you I never give the ball away. A few years ago, who completed, I'll go back 6 years ago, who had the best stats for accuracy of passing in the Premier League? About 6 years ago.
4: Was he a midfielder?
5: No. You never got. It was Mertesacker at Arsenal.
4: Right.
5: 10 yards that way, 5 yards that way, 10 yards that way.
4: What I would say though about your standards for a midfielder are so high. So when you say that, they obviously are because of the level you played at. So when I look at Liverpool's midfield, I see Henderson dropping into a pocket of space. And I've said this to you before, he's not good enough to have it in a tight, congested area. That's why he has to give himself a little bit. I said it about Fellaini last night. Should have made the angle a bit more, because you could have it in a phone box and hold someone off and then play it, and the top players can. But
5: midfield, an ideal where midfielders should be getting the ball between the striker they're playing against and the midfielder they're playing against. Not
4: the other way around.
5: In front of the 11 players they're playing against.
4: Yeah.
5: Because think of this. Say I'm playing with a back four, right? I'm playing in the Liverpool team. We've got a back four. So Robertson's gone, and Alexander's gone that side. And I go back into the back four, and I take a pass of Joe Gomez.
4: Yeah.
5: So I'm now square with Joe Gomez and Van Dijk, and Henderson, Robertson slightly in advance of me, and Trent slightly in advance of me.
4: Yeah.
5: And my goalkeeper's behind me as well. So I now get the ball, I'm a midfield player for Liverpool, and I turn, and the 11 players I'm playing against have all dropped into their half. So I've now got my back four, my goalkeeper and me, that's six players. So that means I've got five players I'm having to find amongst 11 of theirs.
4: Yeah.
5: Double difficult. So that's, maybe Liverpool are the wrong one to talk about in that respect, because they're such a fabulous team right now. But the modern players, they drop in and get the ball and look as if they're getting lots of touches, but they're doing nothing with it.
4: Goes back to the way they're getting taught the game though, doesn't it?
5: Yeah. And that'll come back to Ronnie Moran. Look forward. Get it in there. Your first look, get the ball, look forward. You know, the last position you want, in a poor team today, the last place you want to play is a centre forward. I've got sympathy with Lukaku.
4: Because he never told you?
5: You know, because you've got to look at the midfield. You know, a centre forward wants the ball quick, and he wants it accurately. He wants to see a midfield player get it out of his feet and hit him right away. He doesn't want the ball played into him, touch, touch, touch, touch, and then attempt to pass. because the opportunity for him to get free and get a shot at goal is gone.
4: Mm. So staying on that midfield position then, if you were, where would you play if it was a midfield three? Graham Souness, would you be the six, the holder?
5: Yeah.
4: In today's game?
5: Yeah, you see, we talk about the modern game. My position would be no different. I'd be a holding midfield player. If you listen to the people talk about the modern game, attacking fullbacks are a new thing. Well, I played in three European Cup finals, and Alan Kennedy scored in one in open play, and Phil Neal scored in another one in open play. So what people could never work out when they played against Liverpool is that we always had extra men in midfield, and we had our two fullbacks. When I got the ball, as we were talking about, our two fullbacks were in front of me. They're always in front of me.
4: Yeah.
5: So people couldn't work out why we kept the ball so well and why we had more of the ball than whoever we played against generally.
4: Well, but if they went, wingers rolled in?
5: Yeah, and then the wider men, Jimmy Case, Sammy would be pushed on, or Ray Kennedy would be pushed on the other side, or Ronnie, when he first got in the team, would be pushed on. We always had more bodies in there, and we kept the ball better. We knew the game hasn't really changed.
4: Trying to reinvent the wheel?
5: But it was something. I love the terminology. Yeah, Bob Paisley would, I can remember him saying, yeah, what's that leading the line mean? And there was a blindside run, and he had to chuckle. So, you know, that terminology was sneaking into the game when he was managing. And what he'd make of the gobbledygook today with technical cages and high presses and low presses and... Oh, don't get me started.
4: But they do need more instructions now. So your era, the players they brought in, you were getting it from the soil and work it out all along. Now, they can't work it out. I think the top players can, because it's not an issue for them, because they're on
5: a
4: different level.
5: Correct.
4: But the vast majority of even Premier League players, you mentioned Eddie Howe, I think his players need massive detail. And the reason they are so effective is because of him.
5: I look back at my career when I was managing stroke coaching. I made a very obvious mistake. I never went on a coaching course. And I, like most players who played at a decent level, if you go into coach, why is he not getting it? Why am I having to tell him all the time? And you get frustrated by that. And then I went on a coaching course when I was finished with it. I thought, I'll go on this coaching, see if I'm... And I went on it, and the only thing I took away from a coaching course was, I say the only thing, vital thing, what we're talking about, revisit. What that basically means is, tell them every day if you have to. Twice a day if you have to, 10 times a day if you have to. But, you know, I come back to the very first story we told at Liverpool, work it out for yourself, son. You think that players can do that, but a lot of players, unfortunately, can't.
4: If you had to play in a three-man midfield currently in the Premier League, what two would you like in there with you?
5: Oh.
4: I think I know one.
5: I'd have De Bruyne.
4: Oh, would you?
5: Yeah.
4: So would you be the sitter in two? Or would you have?
5: I would sit De Bruyne on my left-hand side. Oh, I just don't play. Are we classing Hazard as a midfield player? No. Silva, David Silva.
4: There you go for him.
5: I mean, yeah, the boys, you just...
4: Get on with it.
5: Yeah. Special players. And that's where there's maybe just an opening for Liverpool right now. Both of them are injured.
4: Both of them, What do you think, Sunday, and Liverpool United?
5: Well, on
4: current form, obviously, points to Liverpool.
5: Going back to when I was playing, and I'm really, I hate saying that, but I can't think of, you know, when I'm on the telly, when I was a player, I know people go, oh, but I can only make this comparison that when I played, we were the better team, and United weren't anywhere near us. Maybe that's wrong, but they weren't winning things. Still had top players, but they weren't winning things. And we never ever had an easy game against them. They would push us all the way.
4: Because of the rivalry.
5: Because of the historical rivalry. And I expect the same. Liverpool, you got a fancy at home, playing really well.
4: A few defensive issues as well, though, haven't they, Liverpool? Matip out now as well. Obviously, Gomez out, Alexander-Arnold. So
5: they'll have to play Lovren then?
4: Probably.
5: But I think you're fancying Liverpool if you're sitting here. I mean, see, United are... just briefly, and we touched on that last night. Jose doesn't know his best 11. 2.5 years into the job.
4: Not alarming, though, considering he's either signed a lot of them, decided to keep them, given them new contracts.
5: Yeah, if you're a United supporter, you know, you want continuity. You want to, as a manager, normally a couple of years in, you've got six or seven that are core.
4: Yeah.
5: I don't think United have that.
4: Mm.
5: I don't think United have that. I don't. I mean, who's the one consistent? The goalkeeper.
4: Mm.
5: I mean, the back four, chops and changes, searching for something. Midfield, chops and changes, searching for up front, the exact same. So that's not a great place to be. You want to be in a settled situation where they're forming relationships and sort of understandings. But right now, Man United don't have that. They've not had that for a couple of years now. They don't know what the best starting 11 is, or what the best system is, even. And that's a worry. In Liverpool, the opposite.
4: Mm.
5: You know, they're going into it knowing the system they play. There'll be seven or eight that know they're definitely going to play. And that's an enormous advantage. When you look at that Liverpool team, I think the goalkeeper's 25, 26. I think Van Dijk's 26 or 27.
4: Yeah.
5: And then the rest are just boys.
4: Boys, yeah.
5: They could, barring injury, and if Van Dijk stays, decade together, 10 years together, what a position they're in.
4: Mm. Especially with that front three as well.
5: It's a bit like Wenger getting an Arsenal job, the best back five in Europe at the time. Takes in Winterburn, was it Adams and Bold?
4: Winterburn, yeah.
5: And Seaman, the best back five.
4: Mm.
5: And on that's the foundation then.
4: Mm.
5: And Liverpool right now are looking like the real deal, I think.
4: You surprised they've kept pace with Man City?
5: No. People were saying because Salah wasn't getting his goals. He got 44 goals last year. I don't see him getting 44 again this year, but I think he'll get in his 30s.
4: Mm.
5: And that's still a phenomenal season.
4: Said he needs to produce it, don't you, for a few years before he's...
5: Yeah, I feel, you know, when you're talking about Dalglish or
4: the greats.
5: Yeah, you got to be doing it for a decade, haven't
4: you?
5: Where could Liverpool go? You know, you're always... I think it's my team, I feel like. You think, what could go wrong? I mean, I'm surprised Van Dijk ended up at Liverpool, because I think when they didn't get him first time round,
4: ship had sailed.
5: I'm thinking Barcelona are alerted,
4: PSG.
5: Real Madrid, any of the really big guys, because he would walk into all their teams.
4: Mm.
5: But he's a Liverpool supporter, so he might be happy to stay there for the next 8 to 10 years, which would be great news, because he is a rock, he's a proper one. They sniff around him possibly. And if Salah gets another 30-odd goals this year, sniff around him. But if they can keep that group together, I think they're destined to win things. I can't guarantee it.
4: Yeah.
5: It can be just unlucky. But I think with an even amount of luck, I think they're destined to win things.
4: Before we let you go, I've got to chat about the facial hair.
5: I'm under extreme pressure to get it off
4: soonest.
5: From my youngish wife, yeah.
4: She's not having it?
5: No, she doesn't like it. She used to be young wife, but now she's youngish wife. And she points out she'll always be younger than me.
4: I quite like it. Coming up,
5: you don't
4: Christmas.
5: Count, mate. You don't count. I mean, I'm like most men. I just do as I'm told.
4: Listen, I really appreciate
5: it. No, it's been good.
4: In. Thank
5: pleasure.
4: You very much.
5: Pleasure, Keith.
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0: Off the Ball.
1: And also you make your decisions, and your decisions are your decisions, and there's not much point in looking back at them afterwards and saying, well, I could have done that differently.
2: No, I think what happens with some of the managers, like say Shankly, for example, who was an absolute fanatic in, I think when he finished with Liverpool, I think at some stage it hit him. What have I been doing?
1: Yeah.
2: And I think it happens to a lot of managers.
1: Yeah.
2: And because a lot of them end up very sad cases.
1: Yeah.
2: You know, because their life is gone, and football is a cruel game, particularly with Shankly and these guys.
1: Yeah.
2: You know, I mean, Shankly was barred from going to training ground. Well, they had to, because he was like Shankly retired when they just won the league, for example.
1: Yeah.
2: And he felt he could go to the ground.
1: Right.
2: And that, and it wasn't on.
1: Yeah.
2: It wasn't on because the new manager's in, said, look, we can't have that. So it obviously, he would have been devastated with that.
1: Mm. He probably wouldn't have understood it.
2: He didn't understand it. I think one day Shankly looked in the mirror and said, what have I done? Because he was very cruel to players in that.
1: Mm.
2: You know, it was Liverpool, the club. And, in St. John, for example, I remember he played at Newcastle one day, and Jackie Milburn, who was a famous old Newcastle player, was in the news business and saw him before the match and said, I see you're not playing today, Ian. I didn't know that. Shankly hadn't told him.
1: Oof.
2: And other players, you know, that not just Shankly, it just happened with all the managers.
1: Yeah.
2: I mean, all the other managers were ruthless. They could do it in a certain way. But Shankly, apparently, if the players were injured, he wouldn't talk to them.
1: Yeah.
2: Coming out of the treatment,
1: just forget about them.
2: He'd walk past them.
1: Yeah.
2: No good to him.
1: Yeah.
2: For the club, right? And then when he got old, you see, the club didn't behave very well to him.
1: Mm.
2: So I think at some stage, what was I doing? Like, the last thing a manager needs to do is to become too human.
1: Yeah, I'm with you, yeah.
2: Normal.
1: Yeah.
2: They're not normal.
1: And the way that football has diversified that we mentioned at the start of this conversation with, to the point where it was just the manager in Shankly's day and Ferguson was probably the last of them, to the fact that it's now multifaceted.
2: Yes.
1: It doesn't seem that it makes managers any less obsessed necessarily by what they're doing.
2: And
1: maybe
2: it's not,
1: more obsessed.
2: And it's not money. The good thing about managers today is that they're well rewarded. I would say when Alf Ramsey, who was a great manager, finished up in a hospital, not a private hospital,
1: right?
2: Skint, no money at all. Bill Nicholson, the great Spurs manager, finished up living in the council house that he had, or the small house that he had when he went to London.
1: Mm.
2: Shankly wouldn't have had any money.
1: Mm.
2: Don Revie, when he finished at Leeds, he told me he was mostly earned 15,000 a year. So these guys who had done great jobs. Like Jock Stein, for example, all the stuff he did in Scotland, right? When they wanted him, when they were getting rid of him, they offered him a job in the pool office. No. They didn't make enough money to be, not that money was everything to them, but obviously it came to a stage when they were finished in the managerial world. They needed something to live on. Didn't even have that.
1: Yeah, it's credible.
2: Incredible what happened to them. But they didn't even think of it when they were doing it. Mm. It was winning the next competition. Stan Cullors was a great manager at Wolves after the war. You know, he was ill, very ill, came back to work, and the chairman told him straight away, as soon as he came in, you're finished. And luckily enough, they had... Stan Cullors was a huge manager for Wolves.
1: Right.
2: I know it's a long time ago. 1949, they won the cup. They won the league title three times in the 50s and won the cup again in the 60s. He was a legend. He was a hard nut, apparently.
1: Right.
2: A lot of players didn't like him. But he was sacked. And again, he was ill. I think he's going to have to sell his house to somebody, a Wolves fan, organised a testimonial for him.
1: Right.
2: This is Stan Cullors, who had done everything.
1: Yeah.
2: Shankly, who had done everything.
1: Spat out by the game.
2: Yeah.
1: It's amazing.
2: At least now they've got some, but these guys wouldn't, money wouldn't have been driving them at all.
0: The Off the Ball Bank of Ireland Rugby Roadshow is coming to Super Value Park Eadhaven. 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
1: Now, we are talking about sport and the Rising, and actually, I suppose, we're quite elastic with the time that we're talking about, because it all goes together. With us are Mike Cronin, Paul Rice, and Cormac Moore. Just before we go on to talk about some other stuff, the aftermath of Bloody Sunday and the kind of what that betokens for the GAA and Irish republicanism and the opportunity, is there a single person who's driving this identification afterwards? Is there a single kind of, or is it just an automatic, the whole organisation steps up and goes, this is like enough?
2: It's in a way, I mean, it's the GAA's kind of move towards radicalism post 1916 is reflected across society. So the GAA is going along with everybody else. I think the difference with the GAA is that if you look at some key figures who have been out in 1916 and or imprisoned, they come back talking very, very, very loudly about, you know, the new version of life. So it's people like Harry Boland, it's people like J.J. Walsh, it's the people in a way who will kind of be at the top end of the revolutionary movement, but also at the top end of the GAA. And that's kind of when that officialdom really does start linking in with the political movement.
1: Yeah.
2: That's when you see that kind of, you know, avowed radicalism of the GAA becoming much more transparent. So if you fast forward to 1918 and Gaelic Sunday, when there's been a ban on the GAA playing, so it's people like Ono Duffy and others organise this mass kind of demonstration of GAA power by going out and playing in the face of a ban. It's that point where you're seeing that it's the GAA leadership is replicated by political leadership. So,
3: and it spreads across sport. So yeah, it's not just the GAA where you can see the kind of growing radicalisation change. You see it, for example, in the digging up of greens on golf clubs,
1: right?
3: Because golf clubs are associated with the British elite, rightly or wrongly. And you see it also in, as William Murphy, another historian, has brilliantly shown, in a Stop the Hunting campaign. Stop the Hunt campaign. So the local groups go out, and if there's people hunting in a particular area, they stop them to poison the dogs or whatever, do whatever is necessary to stop hunting in a particular area. And you see then, I suppose, during the War of Independence, you see the beginnings of the end of aspects of that big house culture, which was hunting, shooting, fishing, and how it began to be kind of impeded, and the sense that for these people that there's now a new dispensation and everything is changing.
1: Yeah. So I didn't realise that you can kind of trace the end of the big house, that there was very specific things that were happening on a regular basis.
3: In fairness, it had been happening from, I suppose, the land war onwards, when you see estates being broken up and landlords being ordered to sell their lands, particularly after 1900, 1902, after that point where landlords are being told to sell their lands. To, which is extraordinary. It shows you how unique Ireland was within the United Kingdom, that landlords were being ordered to sell. You couldn't imagine such a thing being told to a landlord in England, for example.
1: No.
3: You must sell your land to your tenants.
2: Right. I think it's one thing about post 1916 and certainly post revolution. I think the big issue around sport is the sporting choices people make become much more hardwired, and I mean partition helps that as well. So that because the GAA positions itself as the big kind of nationalist organised sporting organisation, that takes its followers. Cricket's gone.
1: Yeah,
2: cricket again is one of these Anglo sports, disappears. Soccer much more in a way retreats back into a kind of big city, big town, kind of working class districts. And then partition is played out across all the different sporting organisations where they have to make a choice. Are we two? Are we one?
3: Well, the only thing about it is, though, in the 20s and in the 30s and into the 40s, both soccer and rugby then begin to expand. Rugby through the schools initially and then into provincial towns. And soccer finally makes it all across. It spreads through Munster and it spread through Connacht and out into the kind of Leinster towns where it wasn't previously widespread.
1: And what's driving the spread, as a matter of interest?
4: Well, I would say the FAI being formed, one of the biggest complaints of people from the south was that the IFA was a body for Belfast and its surrounding areas, and they ignored Munster, and I think they didn't even bother trying to have a Connacht divisional association, and they hardly give any funding to Munster. So Munster and Connacht, in terms of soccer, were essentially ignored throughout the whole 40 years of the IFA governing soccer for the whole island. So once the FAI was formed, it was formed in Leinster. It was pretty much a Dublin-based organisation, but they knew they had to get support from all the other regions, and they did put, you know, they played matches against teams in Munster and Connacht. They set up the actual divisional associations and, you know, or revived them from what they were. And yet, as Paul was saying, it was, the growth in soccer in the 20s was enormous, and it was actually became a big problem for the GAA in the late 20s. They really saw it as a big threat, and that's when they used all the terms of Shawneen and West Brits. And
1: when does that happen? And when, like, when
3: that started to happen shortly after 1900.
2: Yeah.
3: So that term has been thrown around the place shortly after 1900, and it takes off the story of the decades between
1: Shawneen or West Brits, sorry, or both.
3: Both of them. They're all there, and it's any term of abuse that you can throw at somebody if you want now. And it was done at cricket players, it was at rugby players, and soccer. And the GAA is sometimes accused of killing cricket, which of course is a misunderstanding of what happened, because those same terms of abuse were thrown at soccer players and rugby players, and that spread. So there are a whole load of reasons why cricket fell away. Partly the failings of cricket itself. There was no governing body for cricket in Ireland, which is a fairly spectacular failure on behalf of cricket. But the story of sport between the 1920s and the 1960s is a story of the growth of clubs in every sport. So the number of GAA clubs more than doubled in that time. The number of soccer clubs more than doubled. The number of rugby clubs grew, and the number of golf clubs grew. So the number of people who play sport in clubs grew hugely between the 1920s and the 1960s.
1: When there's a bit of peace, or at least a period of time when people can actually have some free time and not worry about it.
3: And people have more disposable income during these years. There's a slow but steady rise in the amount of disposable income that people have at their disposal. And if you want to explain the spread of soccer and the spread of rugby, it is true that the frameworks that were set down by the governing bodies were important, but the single most important factor in the spread of soccer is the fact that people wanted to play it.
1: Yeah.
3: They read about it, they saw it through emigration, or when they came back, or they heard stories from abroad, they saw it on cine-reel footage, and they wanted to play it.
4: And a lot of the clubs from England were invited over, like Glasgow Celtic were over a lot. You know, you had your Manchester United, Liverpool would come over regularly.
1: You had Irish players playing for Manchester United and Liverpool as
4: absolutely.
1: Well.
4: Absolutely.
1: Patrick O'Connell, missing the penalty in the 2-0 win, and that was a good Friday as well, wasn't it? 1913? I don't know, I think. Anyway, I'll look that one up. The ban on foreign sports in the GAA, like, when was that? Was that ever a thing?
4: Yeah.
1: Was it?
3: Well, there are different stages to the ban. So the first ban came in 1887, 1886, 1887, and it was in direct response to the land war. That fell away in the early 1890s. That was a ban. There was a two-part ban. One was on members of the police being members of the GAA, and the second was a kind of an affiliation rule saying that you had to affiliate to the GAA if you wished to play those games. But it changed after 1900 when a new group of officials came in and set out, as Harry Boland said, to draw the line between the garrison and the Gael, and banned from its membership. In a series of rules introduced between 1901 and 1911, members of the security forces, British security forces in Ireland, and anybody who was involved with soccer, rugby,
4: cricket and hockey.
3: Those four sports. Now, it changed then afterwards. It was added that you couldn't even watch those sports.
1: Yeah.
3: And then it was added then subsequently after that in independent Ireland that you could not attend dances run by those clubs.
4: But there was a huge hypocrisy in its in enactment of the rules, because like there are a lot of GAA clubs that were advertising for foreign dances, and the GAA Central Council...
3: It was a very useful way to win a match that you had lost. So you lose a match to a team and you find out that team has somebody who played a rugby match or went to a rugby match, and you go and you register a complaint, and it's proven, and that team loses the game. Number one. Number two, you know you've got a star player in your county who loves rugby and goes to games the whole time. So what do? You put them on the vigilance committee, which was set up to watch who was going to these games. And the GAA was sending people to these games to see were there any other GAA members there.
1: So he was a spotter.
4: Mick Mackey was the GAA, the Limerick curling legend. But like many Limerick people, he loved rugby. So they knew he was going to rugby games, so they put him on the vigilante committee. And apparently he didn't find any other GAA members when he was meant to be spying.
3: The story of Mick Mackey is a fascinating one in terms of his relationship with other sports. At Mick Mackey's, in the week that Mick Mackey died, Limerick was it Limerick City or Limerick United? I'm not sure what it was called in that time, but Limerick were playing a European soccer match against some visiting team, and the flags were flown at half mast at their grounds in a mark of respect to Mick Mackey. Such was his kind of iconic status in Limerick.
1: It's pretty amazing. Talk to us a bit more about partition then, and the sports having to decide. You've got to pick are you going to be an all-Ireland body? Is there much conflict for much of these sports? I guess the GAA doesn't recognise partition.
2: Well, the GAA, so. I mean, again, it talks to the kind of GAA's placing itself in a sense in a political space. It just ignores the border. It's dreaming of a republican ideal of a 32-county Irish republic. Therefore, don't recognise the North. Carry on organising as one unified body. Your association mirrors the hoped-for future of the nation. So the GAA is
1: straightforward. Yeah.
3: Well, the GAA's partition is a partition which isn't based on a physical border, but it's based on the real divide in Ireland, which is between nationalists and unionists. And it makes no attempt to court anyone who's of a unionist persuasion.
1: And that obviously continued for decades afterwards.
3: Yes. Although the organisation, I think, does deserve a huge amount of credit for recent attempts in around Ulster to change that.
1: The commemoration stuff that's going on, you guys want to talk a bit about that?
3: It's interesting. It's a challenge, I think, on how you do, on how anybody commemorates anything that happens in the past. And how does a sporting organisation commemorate something that was a war in which people died? Mm. And it's not a straightforward thing to do, and it's particularly complex because if you simply reduce it to saying that these men were plaster saints, these men who fought for Irish freedom, and you don't understand any of the complexities or contradictions around the time, then you're in danger, I suppose, of kind of pushing out a bad history there. But the challenge for sporting organisations is how you honour a moment. Like, do you actually just ignore it? Can you actually just slip along and almost pretend that it didn't happen? But that's
1: what do you think?
3: What do I think on it? I think if you look at what's happening, you can also try and make money out of it as well.
1: With your green, white and orange Smeg fridge.
3: With your Smeg fridge or maybe a jersey, which you might want to sell.
4: That's not on sale though, is it, the Republic of Ireland one?
3: Well, I'm just saying if you were to do that. You see the GAA, which is having its league final programmes around the actual anniversary of it, which is late April.
4: 2014.
3: And it's commemorative programme, and it'll be very, very interesting to see what the GAA do on that weekend and how it reflects the changed history that we all know about now.
1: Yeah.
3: So how the GAA responds to that will be really interesting. Now, rugby is the real one here that has a difficulty, I suppose, on one level, in the sense that the success of rugby after the 1920s was the fact that it defied partition to stay all Ireland in terms of its sporting organisation. And for rugby since then to stay as a one united sport within the country has required some people to swallow very hard at certain times and to make compromises which they may not wish to make. And you see it, for example, in the anthem that's played. You see it, for example, in the fact that until the 1950s, Ireland had two home rugby internationals guaranteed every year. One of them was played in Dublin and one was played in Ravenhill, until Irish rugby players in 1954, around that time, refused to stand for God Save the Queen in Belfast.
4: I would contend that rugby was, in terms of the administration of rugby, was a unionist organisation, and they didn't make tough decisions to make. They always sided on going veering towards Britain in terms of playing the Union Jack in Ravenhill and not playing the tricolour in Lansdowne Road until they were forced to by the Irish government. In the case of even in the games in Ravenhill, you know, the fact that people from the south were not allowed to fly tricolours. You know, the IRFU were
3: No, I totally agree with that. But what I'm talking about is what happened in the decades afterwards.
4: Yeah,
3: people have had to make compromises and continue to make compromises.
1: When did that stop?
4: What, playing in Ravenhill?
1: The stuff that you're talking about.
4: It was illegal for people in Northern Ireland to fly the tricolour. So there was an incident in 1950, Wales, Ireland played Wales, and a young Dublin lad came up and decided to defy that rule and ran around the crowd with a tricolour, and a picture went around the world with RUC having their knees on his head, grabbing the tricolour off him. And the Irish Free State Government, or the Republic of Ireland government, sends that picture all to all the delegations around the, or the diplomats around the world, showing how partitioned rugby was. And
3: this was the last change, though, like the 50s, when it moved back from Ravenhurst, just at the time that Lansdowne Road, when they said they weren't going anymore. But it also happened just at the time that Lansdowne Road was being redeveloped, so it allowed them to say, okay, we're spending a whole lot of money here, so therefore let's move down. But into the 30s, until the 30s, the RFU did not fly the tricolour.
4: And the first toast was to the king.
3: So there were, but this changed. I think the point I'm making is that this changed and continues to change, and it has required sacrifice amongst people who now stand.
4: All of the All Ireland sports, in fairness to them, look, they want the best team possible from an All Ireland perspective, and they all compromised on flags, on anthems, on where they play. Like hockey does it, cricket does it. Rugby, of course, most famously. You know, it's just soccer that, and athletics obviously had a huge split. That,
3: and cycling.
4: Athletics and cycling, huge splits. But most of the sports, they compromised. They knew there was two jurisdictions now, and they had to accommodate people who weren't of, you know, the other person's political persuasion.
1: So maybe if you're rugby, you ignore it? Like,
3: well, it's a challenge. I'm not too sure. See, there is a two-parter, though, because 1916, just as 1916 is obviously a key foundation moment for the Irish Free State and what became the Republic of Ireland, so 1916 and the Battle of the Somme is central to unionist ideas. I mean, the Battle of the Somme, 1 million casualties in the Battle of the Somme, and on the first day of the Somme, 25,000 soldiers, British soldiers, die, and huge numbers of them are from Ulster. It's the Ulster division.
1: What time of the year is that?
3: It's July, first of July. Okay, so but the Somme went on through July, or through the rest of 1916, and unbelievable numbers of people died in the Somme in 1916.
2: And that's the problem for the RFU, is that, you know, they're fallen of the First World War, not the fallen of Easter 1916.
1: Yeah,
2: I do think that whole idea of commemoration, I think the power of the juggernaut that is 1916, I think a lot of people are making decisions to mark this because it seems to be the right thing to do. The FAI have done it, the GA have probably got clearer cut reasons to do it. But I think it just talks more to the place of 1916 within Irish history, and the way in popular culture as well, that it can be done. I think, you know, if you phoned around in 1923, all the sports organisations said, hey lads, what are you doing for the Civil War commemoration? It's going to be a very short conversation. 1916 just offers that moment where it's not the foundation of the state, the Irish lose. You know, fact, historical fact, but backtracking exactly the same process with the GAA, the point of radicalisation is Easter 1916, therefore it's the one that can be marked.
1: So it's easy to rally around now.
2: Yeah.
1: How would you commemorate it?
2: Me? I'm working.
1: In terms of the commemorations, or the official commemorations, what do you think of them?
2: Well, we've not seen them yet, but I mean, I do think they've got too big. I do think, again, reflecting on something Paul said, I think efforts to historically understand it, and there's a lot of that. We've done some of it with Century Ireland, you know, academics have done it, museums have done it. There's some great stuff out there, but it's still, I think, if you look at the headline narrative, what happened? Oh, the Irish went out and beat the British, or fought the British, and then the British were evil and executed these people. It's still reduced to a very simple story. And again, I think, you know, a wider issue for the state is what's its appetite for commemorating the War of Independence and the Civil War. And I think they'll run out of steam by the time they get there.
1: Yeah,
3: we've been going a while now because we started with the lockout and with Home Rule. So that's 1912, 1913, which is we're a few years into this, and we're only starting in terms of our decade of commemorations.
1: But maybe now is the only time that we're actually able to do it in a way that's not everybody jabbing fingers at each other and fighting and saying,
4: what's the anniversary of partition going to be like? That's going to be
3: there's a very interesting thing here. The 75th anniversary, 1991, just nothing happened. It was as small scale and drab as you could possibly have imagined.
4: Whereas the 90th is quite big,
3: but the 90th was massive. And why? Because it was obviously post
1: peace
3: Good Friday Agreement, and it was very close to a series of general elections which of course mattered to 2006 Sinn Féin rising. And there's we know there had to be a general election in 2007, so there's an attempt to position
1: everybody else apart from Sinn Féin.
4: It is going to be strange though with this last commemoration with the government, you know.
1: Yeah,
4: like, is it going to be the caretaker ministers and Taoiseach? Probably. So it definitely will impact upon it, I would imagine.
1: Everybody should be up there, right? Like, you know, all 155 members of the Dáil and whoever makes the Shannon elections.
3: and be a bit of a scrum up there.
1: All of
2: that's a big reviewing stand.
1: Two quick questions that we got asked. Sam Maguire and Lee McCarthy influential around the rising. You're talking about the namings, the names. Nolan Park was named after somebody like
4: James Nolan.
2: So Maguire and McCarthy both in London at the time.
4: IRB men.
2: Yeah, I mean, I think it's a way a lot of these things, the naming of grounds, the naming of clubs, which honour people who were out in 1916 and people from the general revolutionary period, it almost backdates and anoints the GAA as having been there, been in the middle of it all. You look at the fact, you know, the GAA annual convention was held on Easter Sunday 1916, 54 people turned up, and I think outside of Harry Boland, probably not many of them knew what was going on, and there's a report of the next morning... Many of the delegates don't travel home Sunday night. The GAA President Nolan meeting, I forget who he meets, but they go for a walk from the hotel, and by the time they get back to the hotel, it's all started.
1: Right.
2: And that's, you know, this is the GAA President doesn't know this is going to take place. He's like all the other Dublin citizens. Until it takes place, he's in the dark. Yet, you backtrack the story, you lay on the layers in the years post-1916, oh, the GAA were at the heart of it. And I think that's the danger. I mean, it goes back to the commemoration thing. It's trying for all of us to kind of really try to understand this historical story and not just simply place a whole nation's population in a GPO at 12 o'clock on Easter Monday.
3: That GA convention is really interesting. If I remember correctly, it was in City Hall.
2: City Hall, yeah.
3: And you fast forward 24 hours from that GA convention, and there are a group of Irish men and women who have made an assault on Dublin Castle, the first shots of the rising, shot a policeman, and then retreat into it. And Sean Connolly, an actor from the Abbey, who led that assault, was shot that afternoon while putting a tricolour up over City Hall. And it is if you want to understand how sport moved to war, there's 24 hours that sets the difference. Ordinary sporting, most mundane thing, annual congress or convention in the GAA is the most mundane thing you can wish, and then you go to war 24 hours later.
1: Yeah, definitely very mundane. Just the last point, right, that must be your major frustration about the absorption of history teaching or history that we all learn, that it's slightly... It's far too black and white, that there's nuances, because there's so much detail.
2: There's too much detail, and that's the thing, it's very difficult to understand, it's very complex. I think the great thing about Easter 16 compared to the War of Independence, compared to Civil War, it's relatively straightforward, and it's a good yarn. You know, this, the poets, the playwrights, the actors, off they march, they fight a good battle for the week against this huge imperial army, and they're executed at the end of it. It's a great narrative. But it's, you know... It's
3: not for those who were executed, though.
2: Well, no, obviously not. But it's far more complex now. I mean, I think the good thing that's come out for this year is the way the depth of the rising has been interrogated. You know, we now understand, we really understand who were the losers of 1916. They were the ordinary civilians of Dublin who were killed. They are the majority of the killed. It's those children. We really now understand, because of good work that's gone on, about the 77, 73 women who were out in Easter week. It's not just the glamorous men in the GPO. I think the one thing that's missing is we still don't understand the British. The British are just lumped together as the enemy. The fact that the majority of British troops who arrive here on Wednesday are volunteers from the pit villages of Nottingham, who are young men in their 70s, 17, 18, 19, and they're gunned down. They signed up for patriotic fervour to go off to fight Germany. They didn't expect to be here, fighting a group of equally patriotic, fervent young men who are fighting for their country. But I think just dismiss them as just the enemy is just, again, far too simplistic. We don't know who these men are. We need to find out more.
3: And there is a thing here from that period, and it's blood sacrifice. And whether blood sacrifice is done in the service of nation or in the service of empire, it's still death.
2: Yeah.
3: And it's pretty grim. And you can, when you actually take a step back from this, to be willing to die for your country is one thing, and to be willing to kill for your country is another thing. It's a fairly, from our remove of 100 years, you can get caught up and remove the Irish Revolution back in history and imagine it's something like the French number, French Revolution, or, you know, it's well back into history now, and you understand it almost through the numbers who fought, the number of women, the number of casualties, the number of children who were killed. But it's also the people. It's the individual stories of the people who both fought for whichever army they fought for and ended up dead, and the families that were left behind. And I think that has to matter, and it has to be at the centre of the story, not in some sort of historical bingo.
1: All right, it's been fascinating spending the time in your company, lads. Thanks very much. The voices you've been hearing are Paul Rouse, Professor Mike Cronin and Cormac Moore. Thanks, guys.
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1: Johnny Sexton, good morning to you.
2: Morning.
1: How's it going?
2: Yeah, good, thanks.
1: Are you fighting fresh and nice, calm week?
2: It was a good week. Obviously, when you win a final, and we had a good celebration Sunday, and then we actually had our 10-year reunion of the 2009 team on Tuesday night, dinner, and then a day together on Wednesday, which was good crack.
1: Nice and quiet, I'm sure. Yeah. I wanted to ask you, we've just been discussing the Champions League there, and so I wanted to get your thoughts on that. I actually googled yesterday Johnny Sexton Liverpool, because I thought, oh, well, he's a Liverpool fan. But it turns out it was all sort of people added 2 and 2 and came up with 10.
2: You're just trying to wind me up now.
1: it was the halftime
2: reference. You didn't Google that yesterday.
1: No, I did, but it told me that you weren't. People had heard the halftime story, talk, yeah. So they were like, oh, well, that's obvious then.
2: Yeah, no, I see, there's still arguments going on about this. So I denied saying Liverpool in the changing room.
1: Right.
2: But I obviously said in my post-match interview.
1: Yeah.
2: That came to mind then. But I thought in the dressing room, I said, look, you've seen in other finals in years gone by.
1: Right.
2: But apparently I didn't.
1: Brian O'Driscoll swears that you said Liverpool.
2: Okay, well. I'm not going to argue with Brian, despite what he says. Yeah. Better arguments. But no, it was, I'm a Man United fan. Still a Man United fan.
1: Right.
3: Even now.
2: So I'm proud to be as well. It's obviously a tough season, but I think I can't wait for the final tomorrow night. I think I'm up for Spurs.
1: Right.
2: I think it'll be tougher for Liverpool than it would have been if it was Ajax, but we'll see.
1: Nobody really giving Spurs much of a shake. Like, we were just talking to Martin Lipton, who covers a lot of Spurs particularly, and he's like, look, it's 3-0 was what he was saying at the end. So, yeah. I mean, yeah.
2: I don't know, sometimes I think when you're involved in sport and you've had the run that they've been on, like getting out of the group after losing, I think, their first three games, and then the way they finished against Man City, the way they finished against Ajax, you kind of, as a player, sometimes you just think, this is going to be our year, you know. Yeah. And I've been in teams before like that, and I'd say those Spurs players are probably a little bit like that. I'd say they feel like they can't lose it.
1: Well, it's such a weird dynamic given the heroics that both of them had in the semi-finals. Like, if any one of those things happens in any given year to one team, at that point you're assuming, well, our name is on the title here, because
2: yeah,
1: it's written.
2: I didn't think of the Liverpool side of things. I was just thinking from a Tottenham point of view.
1: Try not to think about too much about Liverpool.
3: Yeah. Do you know, the big discussion about Tottenham is the whole Harry Kane thing, and will he play, will he not play, is he fit, is he 100% fit, is he 90% fit? Obviously you'd have a different perspective on this. So, like, if you were a manager and you've had Harry Kane, he's 70% fit, 80% fit, 90% fit, when do you decide I'm taking a chance on him?
2: He looked 100% fit when he was running on the pitch after the Ajax game.
3: He did.
2: I think with footballers it can be maybe slightly different to rugby players, because with rugby there's a contact element that you just can't replicate until you get to a game. No matter how hard you try in training, like the impact of body on body in a match is just so different. So that's where rugby players can struggle to get match fit. I think with footballers it can be a bit easier. Maybe not, but you know, obviously they need that sharpness that they talk about. But you know, I'm sure he would have over the last couple of weeks, if he's been back full. If you're back full training for a few weeks, I think he'll be ready to go. If he's just scraping back in on a Wednesday to get back for Saturday, I think that's slightly different. That's where you'd have some worries.
3: And if he was scraping back in of a Wednesday, would you chance him?
2: I don't know. I think Pochettino probably have a better idea than me. I'll leave that to him.
1: It is a point, though, isn't it, with players? The point that I made flippantly to Martin Lipton was you can't trust a player to tell you that he's fit, because if it's particularly a game of that magnitude. I know there's obviously a lot of science now that goes into these things, and it's not just, well, we take him on his word, but at the same time, from a player's point of view, I'm sure every opportunity you get to say, listen, I am good to go, put me in.
2: Yeah, and sometimes you can be your own worst enemy, you know. Sometimes you can be, you know, not fit at all, and you're just, some part of you just doesn't want the next guy to have a chance, some part of you just wants to get out there and make sure you don't miss something. But then there's another part of you that thinks, you know, I could probably do a job, you know. And sometimes you can come back on a Wednesday and be in there for ages, and you can bluff it a bit, and you get away with it, and everyone thinks you had a great game. And then there's other times where you come back, and you're ready, and you've trained hard, and you're ready to go, and things don't go well, and it's just... Like I said, it is getting more scientific, but I don't think there's a exact science behind coming back.
1: Bluff around it a bit. I wonder, like, it's interesting to hear you say about that sort of wanting to make sure that the next guy coming in doesn't get that opportunity. Are you still in that space? Because there was obviously a lot made of the Ross Byrne selection in the semi-final and people were reading a lot into it. And I know that Felipe Contepome came out to try and sort of calm everybody down and say, listen, you know, Johnny's still our guy, by the way. Was there still an element of that for you there? Like that sort of, listen, I'm still here, whippersnapper.
2: No, look, Leo's got our seasons mapped out, like, from the start. Like, I knew the plan from Christmas time,
1: right.
2: what games I was going to play when I was fit, what games I wasn't going to play, and you know, I knew that Ross got us to that position. You know, Ross had played a lot more league games than I had. I think I played 4 or 5, as opposed to he probably played maybe 12, 13 games, and he got us there, and he deserved to play it. Now, I put my best argument in to try and make him change the plan and try and get back in there, and, you know, felt that after losing the final, and I hadn't played too much rugby since the Six Nations. I just felt that, you know, I would have loved to, but I could understand the way it went, and Ross did really well, and it's important for him. He's in the World Cup squad now, and, you know, I think that game will hopefully stand to him, and he can push his way in from there.
1: What do you sort of just rock up to Leo's desk office, knock on the door? You appear at the door, he goes, I know why you're here. Like, what sort of dynamic, what happens?
2: No, it's like, he knows I want to play when I'm fit. That's all, you know, it wasn't too long a conversation. I was like, what, are we still going with the plan? And he said, yeah, I think it's right for us and right for the team. And, so that's how it went. And, you know, I was ready to go and ready, trained hard that week and made sure I was ready if I was called upon, because it's actually worse sometimes when you're on the bench, because, you know, you've got to prepare, like, you know, I could be on after 5 minutes, so I got to be ready for the start of the game, but really you're thinking about all the scenarios sort of when you come on at 50, if you're winning, if you're losing, if you're, you know, if things are tight, and, you know, I was just before I came on, things were like obviously tight, and then we got a score, so, you know, your plans can change in a minute. So things obviously changed just before I came on, and the game was a lot different than for me when I did come on.
1: With the Pro 14 obviously having wrapped up, and the way that it went, I presume you don't do too much analysis at this stage of what happened there, but I wondered about with the dust settled a little bit about Newcastle, if there's still elements of that kind of rankle with you a bit, or what's the where are you at on that, or how do you sort of move past that? Is there any analysis of it? Is it just part?
2: Oh, we did a load of analysis on it, yeah, because we wanted to learn from it for the Munster game and for the Glasgow final, and I think you saw some of it in the Glasgow final, not all of it. It was a pretty poor day in Glasgow, you know, conditions wise, and you know, really, really difficult conditions to play in. So you didn't probably see some of the stuff that we had talked about or worked on, but we took a lot from that game, and I think that'll stand to us going forward for some of those guys, you know, the guys that are 22, 23, I think they'll, you know, live with that game for the next 10 years, you know. I want to learn from it and for the next 2 years, you know, but Saracens are a top quality team. You know, they've won 3 of the last 4, and they're a hard team to stop, and they've got some, you know, they've got the core of the England team, but then they take some of the best players from the other countries, guys like Liam Williams, you know, Will Skelton, like, he's in the form of his life, and you see he's rumoured to be going back to Australia now, and you add in Vincent Cock, the tight head, so, like, you just add in those players, and it's quite a formidable team to play against, and we just felt that if we had taken our chances, and if a couple of decisions had gone our way that didn't go our way, things could have been a little bit different, but they weren't, and, you know, they beat us.
1: They're not bad,
2: obviously, in the end.
1: Not bad.
2: Yeah.
3: They're grand
1: style. Are you
2: careful? Yeah,
1: it's hard to see them going anywhere. It was like we were talking about the Jurgen Klopp. He's done an interview with Jamie Carragher, and I think the Telegraph this morning, and he's talking a lot about City. Like, it almost feels to me like he's kind of saying, well, like, on the face of it, they are a better team than us. He's obviously not sort of exceeding that they're going to win, that City are going to win the Premier League over the next number of years, but he's clearly saying, well, you know, on any day, if it's 50-50, they win. There's an element of that between yourselves and Saracens. I mean, I know there will be other teams that will have their hand up as well, but there is an element of that it looks like at the minute, and I mean, maybe you say this after every Heineken Cup season, but it does appear that the two of you are kind of there or thereabouts and are going to be for a little while.
2: Yeah, I'm sure we'll have some good battles, you know, coming up with them. I think that, like, you can we spoke about small margins, like we beat them last year, you know, and we had a few injuries, but the impact that a player like, you know, Vernon Pola can have, or Will Skelton being, you know, back in really good form, and they just a couple of things just went their way this year. We didn't have a couple of guys that maybe would have made a bit of a difference for us in the final, but like I said, they totally deserve to be champions. You know, they beat us in that second half fairly convincingly, but we'd love to go back and, like I said, play the last few minutes of the first half and the start of that second half again, because there's some chances there that if we'd taken, we would have just put a little bit more pressure on them, and things could have been different then. That's not to say that they still wouldn't, you know, we could have scored first and second half, having not conceded at the end and been 17-3 up and still lost it. So, they're that good. So it's just ifs and buts, but like, we're gonna take a lot from it and learn from it. And, you know, some of those learnings are tough to take, because they were things that, you know, we probably spoke about before the game.
1: At the stage of the career that you're at, are you doing much individual self-analysis on that, or is it just a team environment thing?
2: Yeah, it's both. Like, there's big learnings from my point of view as well. Like, you know, obviously if I had to go back and play the game, I try and do things slightly differently, but there's a lot of times in the first half especially where when we had the ball, I was in contact, like in a ruck cleaning out or being tackled, and that doesn't often happen too much, and I was caught then sort of after being last up out of the ruck, just holding out the width. I should have maybe just got in there and tried to broke the shape that we had and trying to get in and get on the ball a bit more. So there's learnings there for me, maybe try not to be in the contacts in the first place, but sometimes that can just work out that way. It's more how to react after that and just get myself back into my position, as opposed to filling out, you know, in other people's positions and trying to keep that width that we talk about so much.
1: Do you review games just looking at yourself?
2: No, look, we review games together. I tend to not try and look at it by myself, because again, you look at it just through your own, and there's times where you have to do that as well. But I tend to just do the review with the player or with the team, and then if there's bits in that review where I think, oh, I need to look at that again, I'll look at it like through myself. And yeah, but I try not to overanalyze things anymore. I used to come home from a game and spend hours, you know, sitting watching the game and mulling over every mistake and decision I took, and there's moments that you got to take and learn from, but there's others that, you know, mistakes that look like your mistake that you can't do anything about, that they're actually not your
1: mistake.
2: Somebody
1: else, that guy, wasn't it?
2: If he just caught the ball, or if he just, you know, expected that it was for him and not for someone else, those type of things, you know, you can't do anything about them, so there's no point in analysing them to the nth degree. It's just, you know, things that happen in a game.
1: Given your position and seniority in the team as well, if you're looking at that analysis, what's your opportunity to be able to analyse others in the team, I suppose? I mean, because sometimes it can be welcomed, a little quiet word with somebody to say, listen, maybe you should have been in a slightly different position here, and sometimes it might not be. But given your seniority in the team, is that something you can do, or have the avenues to do, or have the interest to do?
2: I'd never obviously step on the coach's toes. I'd say anything I would say, I would stay in the team environment, because, you know, when the coaches are there, so if they disagree with what I think, that they can say it. And I was talking to Jamie Easip recently. He's in Google now, and he's saying how scary, how open it is in meetings in rugby environments, like how honest and thing. He said, if you were anywhere as honest in his line of work now, it's just, you'd be fired. And that is a bit like that in rugby, but they're very open, frank, you know, reviews, and you know, at times you can dread them, you know, when you've had a bad game, you know, when we've lost especially, and you go in and you know it's going to be tough, and you know it's going to be some harsh words.
1: Is that all coach, those harsh words, all coach led?
2: It's a mix, yeah. Often it's led by coaches, but then, you know, players have the opportunity or forum to step up and say things if they want to.
1: Who are the best players in a Leinster Irish context at doing that feedback?
2: Like the senior players, really, but there's some young lads in Leinster now that have some big experiences under their belt. They've won Grand Slams, they've won Highland Cups, so they're, you know, they have a point of view as well, and we're encouraged, especially by Stuart, to find your voice and to say something if it matters, but you got to be ready that if someone might disagree with you, and then it becomes a bit of an argument.
3: I was just going to ask you, how do you ensure that it stays for the want of a better place, safe, that you don't go out feeling worse than you came in, or some, especially a young player, might be going home mulling about this for the next 2 weeks and terrified to touch a ball?
2: Well, that's professional sport. Like, you can't, I think you got to learn that, you know, after these things, you got to take accountability and responsibility. And I don't think, you know, we'd be worried too much about feeling. Obviously, it's all constructive. It's nothing.
3: I was just going to say, yeah, there must be somebody ensuring, you know, every once in a while that it is constructive all the time. It's not just you.
2: But sometimes it is you. Sometimes if someone has a bad game, and I've been there before where it is you, and it is all your fault, and
3: how do you get away from that?
2: It's tough.
3: What do you do?
2: It's tough. You got to wait till the next game, really, to put it right, and that's why...
3: Could be a long time.
2: Yeah, it is if you get dropped, yeah. And again, I've been there before. But it's the hardest part about sport, isn't it? Like, form, like, I would say injuries is the hardest part, but then form, you know, when things aren't going your way, and sometimes you just can't seem to put things right, and that can go on for a while. Sometimes you can have a one-off game and then you just, you know, get your form back straight away. But for young guys coming through, I think knowing that, I suppose that's where senior players come in. You can say to the young guy, look, we've all had games like that. We've all, you know, had moments like that where you want to go and take them back, but you'll learn from it and you'll be better for it. And I think that's the most important thing.
3: Who was the player who did that for you when you were younger?
2: I had a few. I think in my early days in Leinster, you know, Felipe would have been a big influence. You know, I think there was times where even guys like Shane Jennings, Leo Cullen would have had a big influence on me when things weren't going well. So I played in the 2008 season, played 10 a lot, and we won the league with Felipe 12. Gordon Darcy had a long-term injury, and we won the league. But the following season, Felipe's back, Gordon's back, and I'm back playing in the AIL. And, you know, you feel pretty much alone, and, you know, the coaches probably don't have a lot of time for you. And I remember those guys ringing me saying, look, we recognise, you know, what you did last year, and we, you know, just stay patient. And at the time, I think I was out of contract, and I was half thinking, you know, do I need to go and go to another club? And those guys, you know, were brilliant to me and made sure that I sort of kept, you know, my focus, you know, in the right place. And thankfully, at the end of that season, things sort of turned for me again.
1: What were you? What was your thought process at that point? Was it a Joey Carberry style? I might have to head over there. Or what were you? How serious was it?
2: In Munster.
1: Yeah,
3: over there.
2: they've had me.
1: That's all I could say.
2: We're Roger.
1: Yeah, well, that's true. Yeah. What were you? What were you thinking?
2: No, it was just like that was the conversation that I was having with myself. You know, is there a future here for me in Leinster? You know, I won the league last year, and now I'm back playing with Mary's in the AIL, and you know, I was playing for Mary's in the AIL and playing for Ireland A, which was like I was third choice Ireland out half, and I was playing for Mary's.
1: Most people looking in would have said, well, so he just needs to ride this out a bit, but when you're in the centre of it, you're like, Jesus, this isn't happening quick enough.
2: Exactly. But like, when you're that age, you're convinced in your own head that you should be playing. Like, you've got this confidence, you just back yourself to be playing. Obviously, looking back, Felipe was, you know, world class and one of the best players in his position in the world at the time. Issa was covering 10 at that time, and obviously, you know, he's proved how unbelievable a player he was. So looking back, you know, I probably wouldn't have picked myself if I was the coach, you know, now looking back. But at the time, you know, I was just impatient, and same as a lot of young players are now.
1: The other thing with you, like, is that you're one of the, if not the most scrutinised sports people in this country, right?
2: So by you.
1: By me, yeah. Well, I would be a contributing factor. But, you know, so it's not just the coaches or your teammates or you that are sort of analysing what goes on. It's every jackass in the street obviously has an

0: like to be on the other end of it. And then sort of in around Christmas time last year, I found, you know, the other end of it pretty quickly after that Munster game. And it was a good learning for me, and good to see that the things could swing on such a small thing like that. And like I said, I haven't picked up or looked at anything since then. I haven't picked up a paper.
1: Really?
0: Yeah, and I probably fell into that trap. But for about 8-9 years of my career, I didn't look at anything. I met Enda McNulty when I was coming through in Leinster. He played a big part in sort of getting over that last hurdle in Europe with him. And at the time, he just said, "Boys, nothing. Don't even go there." And I was religious with it. I never, you know, looked at things and went searching or anything like that.
1: You would read a newspaper just when it comes to sport. I ain't gone that far. How would you? What was your approach to it?
0: Just not see, I love reading about sport. You know, that's the thing. So I would have always, like I said, like even Trudeau was not reading about myself or reading about rugby, I would have loved to pick up and read about any sport that was going on. And I did that, and I try, you know, to just stay away from the other stuff. And the reason I say it, I know you hear players say, I don't give a crap what they say. Like, I do care what, you know, people think and say. So that's why I stay away from it, because it bothers me so much, and it rattles me and gets me, you know, sometimes it gets me fired up, sometimes it gets me down. How can you think that, you know, that's not how it happened? Or so last year I probably fell into the trap a little bit. And you know, when you're winning Heineken Cups, Grand Slams, and you know you can't put a foot wrong, you kind of fall into that, I'll see what this guy's saying, or
1: what rating did I get there?
0: So whereas now I'm just, it's brilliant for me, I just got away from it again, and you find yourself in a much better place, much happier place after you, because I know how things are in my own head. I don't need to see the endless opinions are out there, and sometimes they're about your personality and stuff like that, when, you know, the only people that actually know you are your, you know, your friends, your family, and your teammates. And you know, you can judge a person by how he reacts in a moment, when it's probably not fair to you.
2: Get in the YouTube chat or fire us a WhatsApp voice note. Your comment live on OTB Breakfast.

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1: Yeah, you just have to be there.
2: You know, you had to be there.
3: And it was just great to say, like, all right, I was there for that. You know what I mean?
1: You have to be there. I wish I wasn't there. You have to be there.
4: Now, this promises to be an epic. You had to be there. I'm delighted to say Brendan Fanning is with us, rugby journalist, author, chronicler of the history of Irish rugby, not once but twice with epic books. Your first one sold gangbusters. I hope the second one is currently selling gangbusters in the Christmas market.
5: I wish you were right on both. Well, certainly, let's go back to the first gangbusters.
4: Not so gangbustery?
5: No, and I'll tell you why. Because I was a complete greenhorn at it. I'd never written a book before, but I knew this was a good idea. And I went, I spoke to a publisher who coincidentally lived quite near me. And we were chatting about it. And I said, look, I know I'm new to this, but I really think this could sell. There's a bit of an appetite for this now. And he said, yeah, I know, but you know what? We don't want to be printing for the warehouse. So
4: they didn't print enough copies?
5: No. And then I'll never forget being in Easton's on Christmas Eve, and there was a hole in the shop. There was a gap in the top shelf, and I asked one of the shop assistants, I'm looking for a book called From There to Here. And she said, yeah, no, we're out of that.
4: Oh, no. It's like, great, but what?
5: And I said, are you getting your delivery like the next hour or whatever? And she said, no, that'll be January.
4: Oh. So hopefully this time.
5: Yes, hopefully this time.
4: You've learned the errors of the way. Yeah. How is it going? Because you were in with Owen talking about the book a couple of weeks ago, and we thought this is a great opportunity to do this piece as well, which is separate but related. How's it going so
5: it's
4: far?
5: It's going grand. If I'd written the reviews myself, I couldn't have done any better. And I got a fair slagging over. I was accused of bunging various people to write positive reviews, which is not the case.
4: There's only restaurants that do that, isn't it?
5: So, yeah, it's gone grand. And I've, in fairness, I copped on early that writing is half the battle, and you have to be prepared to get out and
4: sell.
5: So I, with a view to that, I got a couple of corporates to buy a bunch of books, and then I went into schools and did a kind of a Q&A on sports writing and book writing, and left a few books behind, and right, et cetera, et cetera. So that has been interesting.
4: And is that enjoyable? Did you find that a bit, like, because a lot of people are like, oh no, I've created this thing and now the last thing I want to do is talk about it. But actually, it can be somewhat cathartic to birth the child and then see it grow up.
5: Defo. And I got that, like, it's 50% writing, 50% pushing. So I'm not full time employed anymore, so I have the time to push.
4: Right.
5: And that's fine.
6: Easier about expected or tougher than you imagined writing a book?
5: I'm not great on structure, Colm, so it takes me a while to get that together before I kind of turn the key in the ignition, and my battle is not to turn the engine on until I know where I'm going. So I also struggled a bit on the theme for the book, in that I had all these individuals I wanted to write about and I had all these stories, but putting them into hooking them up to a theme was a bit tricky. And then by the time I'd finally got all that stuff together, I was up against the clock, and then I had to really kind of lock myself away.
6: What pressure suits you?
5: It's funny you should say that. I was doing Ireland, South Africa at the end of the November series for The Guardian, who I worked for years and love working with them. And it was on the whistle. To explain to your listeners, if they don't know, on the whistle means pretty much within a couple of minutes of the final whistle, you're pressing send on your report. So I was doing this, and it was tight enough, and you have to do all the traffic off the bench, and there was a blizzard of bloody cards, which
4: oh yeah,
5: made it even more complicated. And I'm thinking, Jesus, do I need this? So I really don't miss that. Book pressure is a different kind of pressure,
6: yeah.
5: But it depends to a large degree on the cooperation from people you're approaching. So I was absolutely blessed in that virtually everybody I rang up was prepared to play ball, which is great.
2: Mm. Are you
5: Andy Farrell wasn't, naturally enough,
2: right?
5: Because he had his own book, which nobody's heard of and hasn't sold anything.
7: There was supposed to be an event in the Borgata, but I'm not sure. I don't know if it happened or not. Did everybody agree to meet you in person, or can you do this on the phone because you know them quite well over a long time?
5: It was a mix.
7: Right. Yeah.
5: There were a lot of people still in the system and established. And so, obviously, it's important to establish early doors, the ground rules of the conversation.
7: Yeah.
5: So, some people said, yeah, look, I'm happy to talk off the record, but it just doesn't make any sense for me when I'm still in the system to be getting paid by the IRFU or a subdivision of the IRFU and
7: making, to be slagging off the IRFU
5: and making critical comments about them or their ways and means. So that was fine.
2: Yeah,
7: And in many ways, actually, it makes for a better bit where we trust you because you've got this track record and you're saying stuff that we can't. We know that somebody would get fired for saying, but actually, it's so juicy that it has to go in.
5: There were some bits I was absolutely gagging to get in, and I couldn't.
7: Right.
5: And stuff that if you did put it in, you wouldn't want to be Sherlock Holmes to figure out where it was coming from.
7: Right.
5: So, and then people would try and say, "Who's? Oh, I see Ger Gilroy in chapter 3.
7: Yeah.
5: And if I respond, no, that wasn't Ger, then immediately you're into that game of...
7: Okay, who else is available?
5: So you can't do that.
2: So if you're not great with structure naturally, are you comfortable with the blank page?
5: I am. One of the Q&As I did in a school recently, a kid asked, how do you get over writer's block? And I said, it's really easy if you're being paid. If you're being paid and you have to do it by a certain amount of time, you get over it.
2: That's very practical.
5: Yeah. But I know I enjoy writing. I enjoy talking to people who are happy, who have something to say and are happy to say it. And I enjoy stitching it all together and trying to turn it into a yarn. Like, my bottom line would be, if it doesn't have yardage, don't do it. So if you want to write a thesis on Irish rugby, by all means, go and write a thesis on it. But unless you can stitch 20 readable stories into that, don't do it. So I knew that, given that this was that Touching Distance is a follow-on to the first book, From There to Here, way back in 2007, I knew that the yarns were there. It was just a question of getting the people to tell them.
2: Because people want the story, not a stat.
5: Yes. Absolutely. I'm reading a book now that I won't name, and very well regarded and very, very well researched. And I'm just after getting to the end of a 10-page introduction, and I just had to go for some fresh air because it was just very dense and very heavy. Maybe that's just me.
7: Oh no, I think that was the success of the first book, was that there was loads of juice and gossip and also history. It's like this is how it all happened, and it's that brilliant narrative from before to the moment that professionalism happens, and then the aftermath of that, and us finally getting our house together, and then beginning at the foothills of success. The theme emerged eventually, dealing with great expectations. Irish rugby's battle with great expectations is the subheading to the title. Was that, did that emerge over the course of it? It was like, oh, I see what our problem is here.
5: I tell you how it emerged. I got knocked back by a publisher who said, you know, look, I don't doubt that you've got all these good stories, but we don't think there's a theme. We think there's a great book there, but, you know, we don't see the theme. And I said, you know what, you're right. So let me go off and reworked it, thought I had the theme, came back to them. And then suddenly, well, first of all, I was being ghosted, which really pissed me off.
7: Yeah.
5: So eventually I nailed this guy down, and he was being very evasive. And I just said, and he said, yeah, okay, right, Brendan. He said, you like straight talking, I'll give it to you straight. We just don't think it's good enough. I said, okay. Pity you didn't tell me that right at the start before you sent me off to rework the theme. And as it turned out, he was 100% right. It did need a theme, and it is good enough. And I was happy that I had it right, but I was really pissed off with the way that was handled, when I suspect that person may have just got a book that they would they thought would sell more. And if they'd said, and if this was the case, you know what, sorry, another bus has come along and we're going to catch that one, that's the business.
2: Mm. Did you share that frustration?
5: Did I share it with him?
2: Yeah.
5: Yes. But that'd be my nature, wouldn't
2: yeah.
5: it?
2: Yeah. The yarnage thing is really interesting wording. Because is it really tempting to be self-satisfied with a very well-crafted sentence and a grammatically perfect paragraph when you're writing? And you're like, oh, that reads really well. But I don't know what actually this does for a story.
5: If you've other people reading for you, and I do, and I did in this,
2: yeah.
5: you know, they wouldn't be slow to say, no, you're disappearing up your own derriere there. You need to just... And one guy in particular is really, really good. And he would say, is this really necessary?
2: Yeah, it's a good way to put it.
5: And the answer to which was no, it's not, so that it has to go.
7: Yeah, well, that's fair. There's, you need those friends in your life, don't you?
5: Oh, you do, definitely.
2: Yeah.
5: Yeah.
2: Would you be able to spot a person who has the ability to write a book? Like, it's not for everyone who's... Everyone who's a sports journalist, are they able to write a sports book?
5: I'd be able to spot an athlete who has a story to tell. I'm not sure about the other one. You know the old adage, everyone has a book in them.
7: Yeah.
5: And for some people, it should stay there.
7: Yeah.
5: So, you know, it's a hard one to answer, Kevin.
2: It is. But
7: were you hoping that he could look at you and go, yeah, you've got one in
2: no,
7: you?
2: No. Sure, we only met in here for the first time.
7: That's what I'm saying.
5: Sorry I haven't been answering your emails.
2: Yeah, that's fine. Don't worry about it. I don't mind being ghosted personally. It's all right. But it's just, it fascinates me because it's, I wouldn't say the thankless task because you get sold out in Easton's if it works well. But like, it is, I imagine it's a lonely endeavour at the same time, writing a book. That there is something.
5: Well, I'll put it this way. I was made redundant by the end of about a year and a half ago. And my kind of rough business plan now would be to write a book every couple of years.
2: All right.
5: And the pace of writing a book is much more appealing than being a hamster on the wheel as a regular sports journalist, even though there were other hamsters who were treading far quicker than I was. Yeah, no, I like the book writing thing works. It suits me.
2: Yeah.
7: You ghosted Willie Anderson's book, is that right?
5: Yes.
7: Anybody else's? Or is that the...
5: No, just that's the third.
7: Okay, yeah.
5: I had a couple of offers, requests from publishers to do other people along the way, and either the money was crap or the subject wasn't very interesting.
7: Right. Mm. That's and if you're gonna a bad ghost, combination.
5: If you're going to ghost somebody, it's brilliant if both of them, if both boxes are ticked, but you must have one of them.
7: Yeah.
5: And Willie was just amazing. He was fantastic.
7: And is that something you would do again then? It's not
5: absolutely.
7: Okay.
5: Absolutely.
2: To my maths, it's a very, very basic question. How does that work, ghosting a book?
5: I sit down with you, so you're a GA star or I'd happily do another sport.
2: Yeah.
5: Wouldn't have to be rugby. And you'd meet and we'd come to an agreement or an arrangement where I sit down with you and could be 10 hours, could be 20 hours over X number of weeks and a load of phone calls. And depending on your age and your memory, and in Willie's case, because Willie is a good age and we were talking about stuff that happened 30 or 40 years ago, I had to do a lot of scurrying off and I'm ringing Ger Gilroy and saying, Willie says in 1982, the period you were stopped by the police in West Belfast and coming from an Ulster game, does that make sense to you? And you go, oh God, I remember that. Or, nah, that never happened.
7: Right.
5: So there's a lot of legwork. But while it was enervating, it was also entertaining because a lot of these people, certainly in Willie's book, had all stories to tell and loved the idea of going back down memory lane.
2: Yeah.
5: So that was great.
7: Can we talk a bit about the state of the game at the moment? Because it's changed significantly in the last number of years, and there's several of your generation who have stepped away from the day-to-day or week-to-week sports writing, and it looks like there's going to be a significant number of people stepping away in the next 18 months. We've just seen loads of people at Reach let go as well. What's your instinctive response when people ask you, what's the game of sports writing like at the moment?
5: I was always very mindful, and Sean Moran in the Irish Times, a good pal of mine for many years, and we'd be having a whinge and a moan about travelling here or there or trying to get copy in.
7: He's doing this slot next week.
5: Is he?
7: Yeah.
5: Okay. I remember Sean always saying, you know, if you buy a Mars bar, you never see a note on the back from the fellows on the production line saying, my seat is really hard, I'd really like a comfy seat. So if you're travelling around the world, as I was lucky to do because rugby is an international game, and staying in decent hotels and never paying into a match and getting a decent seat, so there's if there's a couple of downsides, keep them to yourself. That said, it is, I think it's increasingly hard to get good stuff out of athletes because for two reasons. One, they're coached not to say anything because nobody wants something up in the dressing room wall of the opposition changing room saying those guys are crap and whatever. And I get that. And the other thing is that a lot of the people we're talking to have never had any experience of life outside of pro sport. Mm. So they were in the academy at the age of... they were on a select group from the age of 16 or 17, and then they were in academy by the time they were 18 or 19. They've always been on the diet. They've always been on the program. You know, they're part-time jobs. Yeah, they might have worked in their local off-license or whatever, but they don't have really much to say. So that can be hard, trying to generate copy from somebody who doesn't have much to say. So I don't miss that.
2: Is there a third problem too, in that now sports stars are chatting with each other on podcasts and they're more comfortable with each other because they know each other and they trust that person, so you're more likely to get a more truthful, entertaining story as a result?
5: Absolutely. And they're being paid for the podcast, and we aren't paying them. So all the people I would have interviewed over the years, I wasn't paying anybody. And the media days, where all the bun fight organised for in any of the provinces or the international, there's no money changing hands.
2: Yeah.
5: At the same time, in the gaps in between tournaments, these players will be all sponsored. And they'll have a commercial day, so the window opens again. But they're saying the same stuff again. Are they getting paid by the sponsor? And the window is open to the journals to come in and harvest a couple of quotes. But generally, it's unexciting. And that's another reason why writing a book is easier, because people are more givish if it's not coming out tomorrow. Or if it's not coming out on Sunday.
2: Yeah.
5: They say, oh, this is for a book. When is the book? Well, probably be next year. Oh, yeah, Grant.
2: That's interesting, yeah.
5: Off they go.
2: To your second point about sports people aren't telling us anything anymore, will that change, do you think?
5: No.
2: Won't?
5: No, it's not in their interest to. Initially, the way it used to work was, so you're a GA star or whatever, and you're 18 or 19, and you've just got onto the senior team, and I ring you up, and he goes, oh, Brendan Fanning for the Sunday, you know, geez, I'm going to be in the paper on Sunday. That didn't last very long. By the time you're 20, it's, oh, Christ, not the media. Because the older guys in the change room will immediately tear strips out of you being a media tart, and then you need to wise up, son, and don't be trusting those guys. And it is a given that some of the people in the changing room won't like the journal you're talking to.
2: Right. Are they, in your experience, are they right to have a mistrust or suspicion of the media?
5: I think you'd be mad not to be cautious. But I think the level of media education, for the want of a better word, with players is wanting. other jurisdictions are better than we are. The Aussies are better.
7: The South Africans, certainly their coaching, they're totally open. Like, we can get John Dobson on the phone anytime. Yeah. Now, in fairness, Stuart Lancaster will talk to us. But everybody else, like, it has to be fairly well organised in advance, and everything is run through in terms of access. And I've been told that the South Africans just feel like media, the market is small enough. If they can help grow the market and get eyeballs on their sport, they appreciate the fact that it's part of the gig.
5: Mm.
7: I don't think I think the other thing is that it's kind of a lack of coaching where I'm going to rely exclusively on they said something bad about you and that's why we're going to win this game this week. Like, I'm not really sure that works. Mark Corbett famously did a double page spread in the Sunday Times and went out and scored a hat-trick in an All-Ireland final. And we all thought, this is great. Everybody's going to want to do the press for the All-Ireland hurling final. Didn't work out that way, unfortunately.
5: Okay, well, you mentioned you're having Sean in next week asking about press nights. I'd be very interested to hear if his version of press nights that he gives you is the same that he gives me. I think the number one hate among GAA corps in this country is the press night.
7: Put me down for what I said last year. That's the famous line from one of the Kerry lads. You put me down for what I said last year, I'll see you.
5: I remember the late Carl, now this is, we're back to rugby, Carl Johnson, who was instrumentally getting me into this business in the first place, are helpful. Really great guy, died a good number of years ago. Carl was in the press for years, wrote on rugby and cricket and various other things. And Carl was under pressure once to deliver a piece for a magazine on a specific Ireland player, and he couldn't get a hold of him. So he made up the quotes.
7: Oh.
5: So after he filed it, whatever, he eventually got a hold of the guy. And he said, look, by the way, you know, I had to do this piece. And your man goes, Jesus, okay, what did you say? So Carl read it back and he says, ah, yeah, that sounds about right. So that was it. And Carl was able to get on to it. Yeah, let it run. We're fine. We're okay. He's happy with it.
7: Happy times.
5: Yeah.
2: It's like one of the biggest rivalries in sport is media versus the athletes or sports people.
5: Yeah.
2: And they'll always be on different teams. Because we, you know, the big thing you get criticized, oh, like, you know, if they ever show a Vincent Brown clip or if it's on your algorithm, it's like, oh, bring back Vincent Brown. Like, you know,
5: I worked for Vincent Brown in the Sunday Tribune. Don't bring him back.
2: But you know what I mean? People love it because, like, oh, he's being real hard on the guest and, like, you know, he's asking the tough questions. No one asks any tough questions anymore. It's like, okay, cool. We'll play your game. We'll ask really tough questions. And then the athlete or sports person is going to be alienated by your, what are you attacking me for? I'm not going to talk to you again.
5: I remember coming out of a Celtic League or Pro 14 or Pro 12, whatever it was, bun fight, the start of the season, where all the clubs are there with coaches and whoever, and we all rock up. So we were on the same flight home, I think it was in Cardiff or whatever, and I'm walking down the stairs and I fall in step with Leo Cullen on the way down, and we're waiting to get onto the apron to walk over to the plane, and we're kind of, oh yeah. And Leo looks at me and he goes, well, a no score draw? Did you? That's about right. That about sums it up. So,
2: did you ever mind about getting people on side, so to speak?
5: Sorry, explain a bit more.
2: Like, was it important for you to build a relationship with the people that you interviewed or you spoke with, whether it's coaches or players or staff, or did you prioritise the story, so to speak? Now, maybe it's more nuanced than that. There's a bit of both and everything, but I guess, if you build a rapport, one theory will be, well, then it's easier to get the story as a result.
5: It is. But then that leads you down a kind of a dangerous route rather, in that rapport is a short step away from being too pally with them, and then you're in trouble. But I would have written stories with people who I had no relationship with and who really didn't like me. And you just get on with it.
2: Yeah.
5: You accept that you're not going to get anything particularly good out of it, but it just has to be done.
2: Was there a sweet spot in terms of an era?
5: Oh, that's a good question. I'd say the early days of professionalism, but nobody knew what was going on. They didn't know what end was up or what day of the week it was. They were likely to say anything, and there was all sorts of stuff going on with making up contracts and then drugs and all of that stuff.
2: Late '90s, this is.
5: Yes, yeah. That was great. And it was just one car crash after another. The IFU were in a tailspin, and it was a really good time to be writing about the game. Really good. The results were horrendous, but that was just a little hiccup. the copy that we got from that. At the time, I was on the circuit, myself and Peter O'Reilly, who's a close friend of mine, and Tom English, Tom, who's been off in Scotland for
7: 20 years.
5: So the three of us would have done a lot of travelling together and a lot of drinking together and a lot of laughing.
7: Tom getting punched in the jacks, of course.
5: Yeah, I remember that. I'll tell you a story about that. We came home from... we were down doing an AIL game in Limerick, and we were going down the quays, myself and Tom, and we stopped in for a pint somewhere, and I'd done a what I thought was a really decent piece on Brian Ashton the next day, and, you know, asking the IRFU the hard questions and whatever, and I was delighted with myself, and Tom says, we were in the Horse and Tram, if you remember the Horse and Tram. And Tom says, yeah, I did something as well, and just kind of played it down. So off he went home, and I opened the Sunday Times the next day, and Tom had this, like, whopper of a piece, which just put mine completely in the shade. So that the laugh we got out of that over the coming weeks, and the incident, you know, that I mean, how many countries have had an incident where a national team manager gives a journo a dig in the jacks of a nightclub? Like... only in Ireland.
7: It does sound kind of Eastern European football from the 70s. That might have had some similar...
5: Interestingly, you know. The same manager, when I approached him, when I was writing the first book, and I couldn't really do it without talking to him.
7: Yeah.
5: And I didn't think he would cooperate, and he did. And I drove down to Limerick, and he was pretty good. He wouldn't talk about that specific thing.
7: Yeah.
5: But he was happy to yak about everything else.
7: That bit at the Tribune... How long are you there working with Vincent Brown? Because there's definitely a seam of talent that comes through, particularly in the sports department, around the same time. And it's the foundational bit of every other good thing that happens in Irish sports journalism for about 20 years afterwards. What period of that were you there?
5: 86 to 91, generally. Right. And then Sunday Times. Luckily, I jumped on board in there. The late, great Alan Ruddock, who was the business editor on the Sunday Tribune, then became the editor of the Sunday Times in Ireland, and he was pushing that. And I got on with Alan, and I said, you know what, you need to tip your hat to rugby, that's your man.
7: Right.
5: And Ireland was sending a development tour to...
7: Namibia?
5: Correct, to Africa.
7: Right.
5: Namibia, Zimbabwe and South Africa. And I said, you want to cover that? And the Tribune, I knew I wouldn't send me, because didn't have the money.
7: Yeah.
5: And he said, Ruddock was brilliant. And he'd be leaning back in the chair with a Marlboro light in one hand and his feet on the desk. And he goes, oh yeah, okay, let's do it. Yes. So he gave me a contract.
7: Right.
2: Yeah.
5: And stay there for three very happy years. And then Ian O'Sullivan, a great guy to work for, was the Sunday Indo sports editor. So he came in and I went over to the Sindo.
7: And were you rugby correspondent at the Sindo straight away?
5: Yep.
7: Yeah, right. That is kind of the golden era of the Tribune, where everybody was working. Like that, their World Cup coverage in Italia 90 was kind of legendary. They produced
5: it was crazy.
7: Those,
5: I remember that vividly.
7: The binder that you would get, you'd build it up week by week, and the whole country was buying the paper.
5: Yeah.
7: That's what it felt like. I mean, in retrospect, nobody was buying the paper, really, compared with the other ones. And it was losing a million a week or something ridiculous at the time, but you could see it.
5: The Tribune was a brilliant place to be. It was edge of the seat the whole time, and it was classic. It was volatile. And Vincent Brown thrived in chaotic situations.
7: Yeah.
5: So he would sort of, frankly, behave quite badly in creating that chaos. But what a place to learn, you know.
7: Yeah.
5: And there was no demarcation. Like, I would have been familiar with Burke Key and doing stuff in the press. And if you sat in the wrong seat, if you sat in a compositor's seat rather than a journalist's seat, there'd be a walk. So the Tribune, everybody was kind of mucking in, and you could walk over to where the paper's been put together and have a chat to that guy, and it was just brilliant.
7: Yeah.
2: When was the turn then, you know, if like the sweet spot was the start of the professional era? Was the change where it wasn't as good? Was that gradual?
5: It was gradual, and the better we got, I suppose, the degree to which things were tightened up.
2: Mm.
5: And it's still, you know, it's not the worst way to earn a living by any means, but it's just not as kind of free and easy as it used to be.
2: kind of almost trying now to say it, that like print is really in trouble and there'll be no newspapers in a few years' time. But like, what is your level of concern for the industry?
5: Now that I'm not in it, not that much. I wish they got the model right earlier online.
7: Charging for content, giving everything away for free, and got
5: people back to themselves so that people would appreciate the this is worth paying for, and that didn't happen. And once that genie was out of the box, it was hard to fix it. I think the Sunday newspaper market is certainly more resistant than the dailies, and I think there is still an element of people taking a bit of time out on a Sunday and liking the feel of a paper in their hand. But yeah, Jesus, the dailies wouldn't look great now.
2: If a young person went up and asked you, well, I want to be a sports journalist when I get into
7: it. Yeah, so when you're doing these readings at the moment, and they do ask you that question, I'm sure.
5: I say, look, don't get hung up on print. You're all journalists. You all have phones. You can go and watch a match now if you're into sport. You can do a match report on it. You can get your buddies to read it. And if they think, yeah, that's not bad, well, post it. Put it online. Mm-hmm. We didn't have that platform. Yeah. You know, you had to be a card-carrying member of the NUJ to get in.
7: Oh, I remember ringing up and they'd be like, we'll send you. Have you got an NUJ card? And I'm like, no. And then you'd ring the NUJ and they're like, you need two people to recommend you. Yeah. Or you need to have done some work. I'm like, but they won't give me any work if I can't do it.
5: Yeah, it was the Catch 22.
7: Yeah.
5: That's where Carl Johnson came in for me, in that I got in through PR. There was a PR branch to the NUJ.
7: Right.
5: And I got it that way. But yeah, I would say to kids, absolutely, the standards may not be as good as they were when I was starting out, and that people were reading your copy and they were telling you, don't say that, that's rubbish, or whatever.
7: You mean sub-editors?
5: Yes.
7: And an editor.
5: Yeah, exactly.
7: Yeah, that whole, now it's like
2: the days of the sub-editors.
5: Yeah, a good sub. God, a good sub is a godsend.
2: Yeah.
5: Absolutely. And the other extreme as well. but nowadays they have, you know, you can, and if you're good, if you can write, you'll be spotted.
7: Yeah.
5: So, yeah, go for it, kids.
7: Will we get into these?
2: Yeah, let's do it.
7: This list is from 1970 all the way up to 2009. Are you a Celtic fan?
5: Yes.
7: Yeah. Always?
5: Yeah, I'm not much now. I was a Celtic nut back then, which was a bit of a battle because it was single channel land.
7: Yeah. Did you grow up in Clontarf? Was Clontarf?
5: Yes, and we spent all our lives playing as kids. Everything was done out on the road.
7: Right.
5: We played every game there was to play, and there was a mob of us always playing on the road. And there was a Scottish guy in Diggs, moved in Diggs across the road. And he got me onto Celtic. And he gave me a book by a fellow called Ian Peebles called Celtic Triumphant, which was about 1967 and the mm-hmm. Lisbon Lions. And I became a Celtic nut. So Fine Erd, 1970. And we were off playing football down the promenade as usual, home in good time to watch this game. And it got to 90 minutes. Scores a 1-1, and Orty went to the news. Didn't go back.
7: The second leg of extra time.
5: Yeah.
7: In European Cup.
5: In Milan, I think it was. So that was the end of it. As far as I was concerned, we were all just left hanging. And I genuinely did not find out the result until the next morning. And a neighbour told me. And that was my first experience of heartbreak with sport. Mm. I was gutted. Absolutely gutted.
7: And bad TV decisions.
5: Yeah.
2: That was crazy, yeah. I do like your accompanying note with the fact that RT did until extra time.
5: Yeah.
2: Because it must have felt like that. But they beat Leeds en route in the semi-final.
5: They did, and that was great because in the early 70s, most lads were Chelsea or Leeds.
2: Mm.
5: You know, Don Revie's Leeds were the...
7: Yeah.
5: They were the big ones. So for Celtic to beat them in both legs of the semi was fantastic.
7: And was football your first love?
5: Yes.
7: Ahead of rugby even?
5: Absolutely. Not till I went to St. Paul's rugby school, kind of, back then. And I was mad into GA as well. I played GA in Belgrove in school.
7: Okay, so in school in Belgrove, Clontarf GA club or...
5: Yeah, that came later because there was no minis back then. Jeff.
7: Right, okay, so you
5: and
7: was
5: no
7: youth
5: rugby either.
7: Yeah.
5: You either played in school and then your first involvement with your club would have come after school.
7: Right.
5: Which is mad to think now, but that's the way it was.
7: Yeah, and that has been the great sea change in Irish sport and actually making everybody good at stuff by getting them playing earlier.
5: Yeah.
2: Tommy Gemmell got the Celtic goal.
5: That's right.
2: Left back.
5: And I thought, that's it, sorted 1-0, it'll be 2 or 3.
2: Hadn't heard of Feyenoord.
5: David Haye, who was a fullback, cornerback.
2: I suppose he wouldn't have, yeah.
5: No, he said after, he was quoted, and he said, I'd never heard of Feyenoord.
2: It sounds preposterous now.
5: He wasn't alone.
2: But I get it, like, this is 1970.
5: I have an excuse, though. I was nine. Yeah.
7: That's fair enough.
2: Yeah. 7 years later, choice number two, 1977.
5: Kerry
2: in the All-Ireland semi.
5: 1974, a whole generation of Dublin teenagers were suddenly turned on to GAA because Dublin's previous win would have been 1963, which is not that long ago if you look at it now, but back then it was an eternity. So everybody was stitched into the Dubs, and getting into Hill 16 was the place to be. And in 77, they were not being bet out the gate, but they were. It looked like they were going down the pan, and they resurrected themselves. And John McCarthy, who was a really good corner forward, scored, and Dave Hickey scored a brilliant goal into the hill where we were. And coincidentally, a few years later, Dave Hickey came and spent a couple of seasons in Clontarf, and I got to play with him.
7: Right, okay, because he played in La Rochelle as well.
5: He did, yeah. And that came about. He was a kidney surgeon, and he went to work in a hospital in Bordeaux, and La Rochelle was down the road. So he actually played for La Rochelle, and then we organised a trip over to La Rochelle, Clontarf, to play La Rochelle.
7: Right.
5: So Dave was playing for them. He's a great bloke.
7: He is.
5: It was like, brilliant to play with him.
7: You know, one of those kind of leaders of the country quietly. And, almost imperceptibly. And then you realise, oh, hang on a second, this guy's had an incredible impact on Irish society over a long period of time. And was that Dublin team, as a supporter, was it as visceral an experience as it is that we assume it is now looking back, where you're like, it's the birth of the modern day Dubs, it's Heffo, and it's that parade of characters. Like all of them, in every line, they have people who have gone on to be important in the public's imagination. If you've got any interest in GAA, you know, Keaveney, Brian Mullins, I'm trying to think of some of the others, Paddy Cullen, like they just became massive characters. Were they actually at the time? Did you realize that, hang on a second, there's a collection of very special people here?
5: Yeah, and they became more special thanks to David Walsh doing a brilliant piece, which would be classified as a very long read nowadays, in McGill magazine on those players. And I say it could have been like 1,200 words on each one of them, which is a big chunk.
7: Oh, yeah.
5: And it became, you know, a huge piece at the time. But I remember reading that thinking, wow, that, you know, really good sports writing, but also what a great insight into these fellas.
7: Mm. And is it around then that you're starting to think about becoming a sports writer?
5: Yeah, I'm trying to figure. I'm not sure when that piece was done, but yeah, it would have certainly woken me up.
7: And was it a fairly straightforward career path, notwithstanding the fact that you needed somebody to get you into the NUJ through the PR wing? But like the bit before that, where you're like, I have talent in this, I could do this, I'm interested in it.
5: Well, there was a lot of running around doing score and brief, as it was called. So you go to a Leinster League game and you do the bare bones, and you'd be filing it into the, ringing it into the Sindo, into the Sunday Press.
7: Okay.
5: And then the Tribune, when the Tribune came along.
7: So at least you got three people paying you.
5: Yeah, and a pittance, but still. And my break came by being in Skerries one day, and I was reporting on Skerries against Mary's in a Leinster League game. Mary's needed to score some avalanche of points in order to win, and they did.
7: Right.
5: And suddenly,
7: they wanted a match report.
5: A report with a 300-word report and a byline. So I said, you know,
7: happy days.
5: Absolutely.
7: Oh. Yeah.
2: The final that year was forgettable. Armagh.
5: Yeah. Armagh, it was memorable, column for if you were on Hill 16, the Cusick, the Canal, and the Hogan were entirely orange. Yeah. Like, or saffron. No.
7: That's orange, right? Yeah. So, saffron's antrim, yeah.
5: So there was a absolute army of lads came down from Armagh, and it was fantastic spectacle, but they were beaten at the gate.
2: Yeah. I just remember looking back at these games in the 70s and 80s, and it always felt like the hill was like dodgily packed. You know what I mean?
5: It was dangerous. It was absolutely.
2: But I was to worry that was going to be too much of a word to use, dangerous.
5: No,
2: but
5: it was terrifying.
2: Really?
5: Yeah, if you were caught, I think it's St. James's Avenue leads down to the hill, but there'd be people screaming at them to open the gates. Jeez. And I was in a crush there a couple of times, and you had no power to go anywhere. You were, wherever the sea of people was going, that's where you were going. And eventually, remember one day, the gates were opened, and we all got in, and a lot of people were on the grassy bank leading up to the hill. It was very dangerous.
2: It's like talk about the professionalism now of it, quote unquote. Like, I mean, the idea of rocking up to an All-Ireland final now and hoping to get in, like, is absolutely laughable, considering how far in advance you need to get your ticket. But then it's amazing hearing those stories, because I've heard it repeatedly, that a major incident didn't occur.
5: I cannot... I've said this to lots of people over the years, that it was just, I don't know, the grace of God or...
7: a miracle.
5: It was a miracle.
2: Yeah.
5: That, because you were, on occasions, you were lifted off the ground.
2: Yeah.
5: And you had no control, absolutely none. So, you know, and if you were the man who's deciding, do I open the gates, do I not open the gates?
7: I know.
5: Like, if you remember Ibrox, that was, I think, down, people were leaving, then turned to get back in.
2: Yeah.
5: Like, God, when it goes wrong, it goes horribly wrong.
7: Tony Hannah was the player manager of that team in 77, by the way, that...
5: Yeah.
7: It's like a completely ridiculous level of achievement that, you know, Kenny Dalglish managed it and very few others, but he was another character.
2: So it's rugby from here on out, the last three choices. You always stay in touch though with every other sport that you loved growing up, didn't you?
5: Well, I fell out of love with football.
2: Did you?
5: Yeah. And to the point now that I don't watch much of it. I can't get my head around the willful cheating.
2: Well, I was going to ask why, but I had a suspicion. Yeah.
5: That's why.
2: It's tough. It's tough to your journey as a football watcher to go from the encouragement to stay on your feet versus the encouragement now to go down.
5: Yeah.
2: If you don't go down. We had John Moss, you know, the former Premier League referee.
5: Yeah.
2: We had him on the show a few weeks ago, and I says, if players don't go down, you're not going to give the penalty. And he said, yeah. You don't want to be that ref?
5: I battled with that. And the degree of acceptance from commentators who know the game infinitely better than I do, and they were just, because these instances are just so common,
2: yes,
5: they just let a big chunk of them go without saying that's bang out of order.
2: That is definitely something I had spotted and hadn't vocalised, is it's the same people 20 years ago that were complaining that the player's gone down easy. They're saying, no, that's a foul, that's a foul. And it's like, oh, there was contact, a leg was put out, it's smart, but it is a penalty.
5: Yeah.
2: And you hear that a lot now.
5: Yeah.
2: I suppose you either accept it and embrace it because you will drive yourself insane otherwise if you're watching the game.
5: I found the referee abuse bad. The pursuit of referees by 2, 3, 4 players running after a guy.
7: Manchester United.
5: Pardon me?
7: That's Roy Keane in Manchester United, that famous David Ellery.
2: The Middlesbrough one, yeah. I don't think it's David Ellery, but yeah, the...
7: Is that Andy Dirk?
2: I think you're right.
5: And I guess football authorities just reckon this is part of the spectacle. We're going to admonish people, but we're going to let it go.
2: Now, do you ever think that the rugby culture could actually transfer into football seamlessly, and that, like, it's total opposite with rugby referees? There's a constant conversation and dialogue, but that's because of the way the game is played, isn't it?
5: This whole idea of not talking back to the referees. Rugby was given a lot of credit for that. There's a lot of it going on now.
2: Talking back?
5: Yeah, at youth level. And probably, I'm sure, at club, at senior level as well. But it's not as bad as other sports. And incidents of assault of referees, I think, are very few and far between.
2: Mm. Mm. All right, so rugby it is. 1985, Cardiff.
5: Yeah.
2: This was special because they hadn't won there in a long time.
5: That's right.
2: 18 years, is it?
5: My growing up, falling in love with rugby, Cardiff was our graveyard. And I remember games tuning in and praying, oh, this will be the day. And, of course, didn't happen. And then 85, everything worked. And not only did it work, the quality of rugby that they played was just exhilarating.
2: Keith Crossan's try.
5: Yeah. Yeah.
2: It's a barbarian stuff.
5: And a lot of it was down to Paul Dean at out half. And 3 years earlier, Ireland had won a Triple Crown in 82 with Ollie Campbell flying the plane. And Ollie was the best ever for us. And some of the rugby was really good. But this was just a different level. And we stopped being a kick and chase team and became a running and passing team, and it was great to watch.
7: The difference in that style of play, it's funny because a new team comes along, the Rob Saunders, Brian Smith, that short period where the team have been beaten and battered out the gate, and then they started to play, and Simon Gagan, obviously, they started to play great rugby, and I think that was another kind of, isn't it better when we play like this, as opposed to the 10-man game where we kick to the corners and hope that we might fall over the line a couple of times.
5: But it's dictated by the players at your disposal, and a consistent fault with the IRFU was their comfort, and it persists to a degree, not as much as back then. They're happy with what they have, and we'll see what that produces, rather than being very aggressive. And just to go back to the book for a moment, that is the part of the theme is we really need to be shaking every tree and you know, turning over every stone,
7: yeah,
5: to see where we can get players of difference.
7: And the thing is that loads of other countries are doing it. Like I've been banging on ever since the All Blacks started to send their players away for a sabbatical or give them time off. I was like, well, we should do this. Like, we actually have loads of players who need to make it every step of the way. And 5 years ago, we could have done it with Tadhg Furlong, and then you'd have depth in that position. We could certainly be doing it now with our out halves, given the third and fourth choice out halves 25 games in the Prem or in the top 14 or in Super Rugby. There's no sign of it. There's no sign of them thinking like this.
5: We should be certainly willing to loan players out as well. I know Ronan O'Gara was pretty keen to get his hands on Jack Crowley a couple of years ago. And O'Gara would always be having a good look around. And the IRFU should be definitely open to that.
7: Why are they not, do you think?
5: Possibly because they don't want to have the row with Leo Cullen if the lad is coming out of Leinster, or Stuart Lancaster if the lad's coming out of Connacht or wherever it is. But that's down to David Humphreys. I mean, you know, he's the new Nusafora, so
7: yeah.
5: If he thinks it's very important, and believe me, Humphreys has got his hands full on this X-factor search and this developing more players, because he's looking at the other three provinces outside of Leinster,
7: yeah,
5: and realising that they're not functional on that side of the fence.
7: Yeah. Many problems for him to fix all at once. But like, yes. That is also the gig, though, right?
5: Well, you know, World Cups come every 4 years, so there's no sitting still.
7: No.
5: And as you know, that is our metric, recurring metric.
7: On the theme of expectations, is it that the IRFU don't have higher expectations? That the fans, the supporters, the players all have very high expectations, but that the committees, the professional game committee, the executives are like, what are you talking about? We're doing great. We're making loads of money. Everything is great. The numbers are great.
5: Well, they are doing great relative to our old Celtic cousins in Wales and Scotland, with whom reasonably we would compare ourselves. And they'd be getting on to us saying, Jesus, what is it about the Irish system? You know, we'll have to do a piece on the Irish system this week, the Ajax of rugby, you know.
7: Yeah.
5: The problem is, and we have become victims of our own success to a degree, is that it induces a degree of comfort. Well, look at it. We've done this. We're winning all round. It's the only thing we haven't done.
7: How much more do you want?
5: Is last. Exactly. So there's no urgency. Where you don't have urgency, you end up pretty much standing still. But is that

0: team in rugby.
1: But you would have been laughed at.
0: Short period of time.
1: If you go back further, you would have been laughed out the gate if you thought rugby would be a professional game. So, like mid-80s.
0: Yeah, well, this is happening, yeah.
1: When we were winning that Triple Crown in 1985, nobody was saying,
2: this game needs to go professional.
1: Yeah, this will go pro. You would have, no, not a chance.
0: Yeah.
1: And partly that was because the IRFU didn't just frown on professionalism, it was just bad. It was bad business.
0: Do you think that the design of the IRFU as it improved as the 21st century progressed vindicated finishing or eventually being world number one? Or did it...
1: I know, they did change.
0: Like, they planned that. And that is the end goal, no?
1: They were dragged kicking and screaming into it. Yeah. And they kept the handbrake up for a few years. And only put the handbrake down when the RGs beat us in Lawns in 99. And they said, oh, hang on a sec. Like, there's no, lads, I know this is ideologically obnoxious for us, but we're going to have to get on board with this. Let's take it seriously.
2: Some people might have to get paid for this. On the world number one thing, though, like, it's not really a thing. Like, it's a thing, but
0: it's up to you whether to take it seriously or not.
2: But we shouldn't take it seriously when the World Cup is actually a real thing, that they give a trophy out to the best team in the world.
1: Yes. Yeah. You know what I mean? Unfortunately, it doesn't give you a head start in a game.
2: No.
1: And there isn't you don't get a bonus from World Rugby for being number one. It's a reflection of where you are at the time. And if it's number one, then it's great to say, yeah, we are in this position, which rapidly becomes, Jesus, how do we stay here?
2: It'd be like saying Arsenal are the best team in England at the moment, but until they actually win the league...
0: No, that's different, I think.
2: I think the world number one thing is...
0: Arsenal won the first half of the Premier League season, which you get nothing for that.
2: I'd be very slow about talking about it as an achievement if I was the IRFU. But are we the best team in the world? It's like, you're not.
0: But they got to world number one for, you know, it was a performance in the Six Nations and winning Grand Slams and winning tours. Like, there was actual tangible reasons that they got there. It's just the one thing's eluding us, which everyone talks about. Every rugby doubter points to the quarterfinal of the World Cup straight away. You win all these meaningless friendlies in the meantime.
2: But that's a good point. All the rugby doubters do. But everybody in rugby should also point to that and say, we can't settle. We need to be restless.
1: An interesting point here with the rugby doubters, of whom there are quite a few, and they all stand up when we bomb at a quarterfinal of a World Cup. And it's not very pleasant. You know? And I wonder, why do you think that is? Why are there so many people who... I have a theory on this, but I'm not sure if it stands up. What's yours?
0: Class.
1: Yeah.
0: Total class.
1: Yeah, okay, snobbery. Fair enough. Yeah, private school game.
0: Yeah, inverted snobbery. Yeah. But also, yeah, like, we don't belong... There's a very popular slogan to do with the rugby team, and I think people laugh at it.
1: I would have thought that we haven't burst that bubble, but I thought we had made enough progress in getting non-private school fellas at the top end of the game that it would have helped.
0: Well, Keith Earls is an amazing story, and like there are definitely exceptional.
1: But they shouldn't be examples. It should be broader. Now, the private schools have done an unbelievably good job in producing these players, but it just makes no sense not to be tapping up everybody else.
2: Yeah, it's true.
1: No sense.
2: It's true. And I think, to be honest, if the balance was in favour of Munster and Connacht and Ulster, that would help. It's centralised in Dublin. The team is a Dublin team.
1: Yeah.
2: And so that's harder for the casual sports fans to get on board with that, because they feel like there's a distance between them, real or imagined, and all those things feed into it. But on the verge of the team winning the last quarter final at home, a home World Cup in France, there was a moment there, if they got over that, I think that would have crossed over, and the viewership figures were massive for that. So they had crossed over, and the doubters were being silenced, but they roared back. Just when I thought you.
0: A lot of match-going fans would be very critical of the Irish team. I don't think it's just the doubters that would self-analyse and reflect on underperformance or stagnation.
2: The supporters, perhaps. I think, but I think the point is that the IRFU need to be radical in getting new talent and X-factor players. And if that means you go off to the islands and you induce families to move over here who are good, or you get into South Africa and you recruit 16-year-old
1: props. Just go to the GA.
0: Yeah,
2: you know?
1: Yeah. Just look at the Limerick hurling team. Five or 6 years of unbelievably physically developed, talented, uber-competitive athletes. And you watch every time I would watch that Limerick team over the last 5 or 6 years, I'd be pigeonholing fellas in various positions.

0: positions on a rugby field. And the same with the Dubs.
1: Oh, yeah. Yeah. James McCarthy would have been some player.
0: Yeah.
1: They're still raving about Fenton's impact from the one session he did with them for how to catch the ball over the head.
2: The penultimate entry, 1997, Lions Tour, second test in Durban.
0: That was one of those days when you would generally say, God, this is the best job in the world. I can't believe I'm sitting here and I haven't paid a penny to get in. And the South Africa were in a bit of a state. And the thing about that tour was nobody was sure. That was the first Lions tour of the pro era. The gate had only opened 2 years earlier. Nobody was sure where the game was going or if the Lions would have a place in it. Would other countries be happy to give their players to go on the Lions knowing that they might not come back for 6 months, banged up, etc., etc.? And to win that series was just fantastic. And the atmosphere that day, they had the part of the pre-match just kind of enter stage left, about 150 Zulus in costume came out, and it wasn't your 10 bob and you go into a tourist attraction and there are a couple of Zulus. This was absolutely hair on the back of the neck stuff. It was scary and the atmosphere was unreal, and it probably helped that it was in Durban, which is King's Park in Durban, which is an unbelievably sheer. Both stands are incredibly sheer. And you feel if you stand up, you're going to go over the edge. So it all added to this. And then the Lions went and won the game. So it was just the perfect story.
2: What was... could you elaborate actually on what was so special being there in terms of everything to do with that, the atmosphere in that stadium, because of the sense of danger with the sheer fall potentially. But was like, what would be the words you'd use to describe that day that you're feeling watching the game?
0: Well, a few things. You're really on edge.
2: Yeah.
0: Because you have a certain job to do, and I can't remember what my gig was that day or what time, whether it was filing on the whistle. No, it wouldn't have been filing on the whistle. But it all builds up, and South Africa is a very intimidating place when it comes to rugby. And I've been down there in 1993 on the Ireland Development Tour, so I had a good look around, and I got a good sense of what it meant to them. And I remember as a kid watching the Lions down there in 74, little snippets on the box, and getting a good feel for the Saffras and what rugby was about. So they were very angry after losing the first test. So the atmosphere was absolutely full on, and it was just great to be witnessing it and feeling a little bit of pressure yourself that you got it right.
1: Tour has gone down, I think, for future generations, primarily because of the quality of the documentary that gets produced. And there's this feeling, at least, that everything is quite relaxed. Was your access to the players on that tour?
0: Yeah.
1: That was still a golden period where you could wander in, have coffees with people, find out what's going on, and get the actual information.
0: Yeah, absolutely. It was mad. And I went on that tour. Ireland had a development tour to New Zealand and Samoa. So I went over and did 3 or 4 games on that, and then went over to South Africa.
1: Okay, right, so you were away for ages.
0: To pick up the Lions. I probably got the last 5 games of the Lions tour. And it was, it was just the best thing ever. And I vividly remember the likes of Delalio and various other lads sitting around on couches in foyer of the hotel and yakking with various people. And,
1: yeah.
0: I mean, there was a press officer, just one bloke, I think, doing the whole thing on his own. But yeah, it was very laid back.
1: And we had a significant Irish interest. That's the ad that Guinness, I think, produced afterwards. So it's Eric Miller, it's Keith Wood, it's Jeremy Davidson. And Paul Wallace.
0: After that second test, remember myself and a couple of other Irish hacks wandering down to the dressing room, not in the dressing room, mind now, but we stood in the corridor outside the dressing room and waited for quite a while. And Keith Wood, I think, came out, and Jeremy Davidson. And we were specifically waiting on the two of them.
1: Yeah.
0: And we got what we wanted out of them, and we wandered back upstairs, and there was no security and no nothing. So, all good.
1: A golden period.
0: Yeah.
2: Don't think this question is obvious as it sounds, but were the Lions tours different to cover? As in, was there something very apparently
0: absolutely
2: different here to everyday rugby, for want of a better term? What was different?
0: The parochialism is unreal. Is it, yeah? Absolutely unreal. And the only subject discussed on the Lions tour is rugby and selection. So the world could be ending and you'd like a little break and you might want to talk about the US or Middle East or music or whatever. But it's rugby, rugby, rugby. And no, I don't think Jerky Elroy is worth the space. I think Colin Boog is, because, you know, I'm from the same county he is. It's just, it's naked, absolutely shameless parochialism.
2: And did you enjoy that?
0: I did enjoy it, yeah. Because in 97, we had a handful of fellas who were central to the whole thing.
1: Kind of out of nowhere in many respects. I don't think anybody thought there was going to be four Irish lads on that team.
0: And Jeremy Davidson was a huge success on the tour, and he was... would have been looked on as an afterthought. And Keith Wood was a star. And Keith Wood, for my money, was the first bloke in Ireland to understand what pro rugby was about.
1: Yeah.
0: In terms of what it required of him and what he expected of it. And he made lifestyle changes and whatever, and said, okay, this is what I'm going to do, and I'm going to do it really well.
1: I think he was a 21-year-old working for Permanent TSB or whatever the bank was at that stage, who then got the sponsorship and put him in charge of it.
2: Irish Permanent.
1: Yeah. And it was like he happened to be, that was where he was working, who also happened to get the rugby thing, and it essentially was given control of the account as a 21, 22-year-old. So, like, it's an injection of time and the moment and the person as well.
2: It's easy to overlook Keith Wood's importance because he gets the inaugural World Player of the Year, doesn't he? And so it's like, well, this guy was an exceptional talent, the freak of nature. But he actually, his role, like you said, the way you described it there, his inherent understanding of what it means to be a professional.
0: Yeah, and the return serve on that was what the game owed him. Right. So when he had a row, and Donal Lennon was Ireland manager at the time, and Woody had a standoff with the IRFU over contract, and Keith Wood is a very, very, very stubborn bloke. Very. And when he is quite sure of himself, and if he says, no, this is what I'm going to do, and this is why I'm going to do it, you know, a freight train wouldn't derail him. So I always admired that about him. When he had to deal with officialdom, he said, no, I'm not going to do that.
1: Yeah, well, it was a kick up the hole for the Lickadoos. We're going to have to deal with people properly, as opposed to, ah, it'll be grand, here's some tickets, don't worry about it, or don't we know your family kind of thing. You're going to treat us properly here.
0: Something I discovered in the research for the book as well, that he had a hand in the demise of Warren Gatland. And Gatty was very quick to blame Eddie O'Sullivan for everything, from the weather to whatever, you know. But Woody was involved in that as well, and he was on the record with me about that. And he actually said to me when I was interviewing him, when you interviewed me for the first book, I couldn't be 100% gibbish because there were sensitivities at the time that stopped me. But by all means, I'll give it to you now.
1: Yeah.
0: And he said, yeah, I went and spoke to Sid Miller, and Sid asked me, and I said, yeah, I think
1: Eddie's good the man. Idea.
0: I think Eddie's the man.
1: The 2009 game is Declan Kidney. Oh, sorry, this is Leinster Munster.
0: It's the
2: most symbolical change in rugby for the 21st century. But save for what, the URC semi-final 2023? Maybe earlier this year in Croke Park, a Munster beat them. This was kind of it, wasn't it?
0: This was for huge, Leinster, because it was... Okay, Ireland against England in Croker clearly was a massive moment in Irish sport, not just in rugby, for all sorts of reasons. But this was the first time a non-test game was packed to the rafters. And instead of Leinster being the whipping boys, they were the equals of Munster, or their betters on that particular day. So suddenly we had a game that was not only reaching a very wide audience in Ireland, but now we had two teams who were at the top of their game and we could really achieve things in Europe. So I think when you packaged all of that together, and the colour of the day, the atmosphere and the quality of the rugby, I thought it was, you go back to earlier on, pre-professionalism and talk about, oh, could we be... ever be a ranked number one? You couldn't, if you turned around and said, well, you know what, we'll get into Croker and we'll pack the place out with Munster against Leinster. Nah, you'd be carted away.
2: It's such a significant day. Like, so this is the first proper year of the recession, 09. And I remember watching the 06 semi-final in New York when Munster beat Leinster at Anzan Road.
0: Correct.
2: think that was a semi.
0: Sunny, gloriously sunny day. Yeah.
2: And then this game, right, so Leinster win very well. Munster, I think, my memory is Munster had a penalty try that never was at the start of that game.
0: This game is best remembered for Johnny Sexton. Gordon Darcy scores a cracking try.
2: Yeah.
0: Into Munster's right-hand corner, I'm trying to think, into the canal end. And Sexton's wired. He has come off the bench to replace Contepomi, who's gone off early with a knee injury. So Sexton is right on the edge. And as Darcy gets, he's following up, and as Darcy gets the ball down, he gives full force to Rodge.
2: Yeah. Yeah, and then the rivalry is just simmers between those two for the next few years.
0: It was a marketing dream.
2: It was palpable as well.
0: Oh, big time, yeah.
2: And you say marketing dream, but there wasn't much marketing required. It was just so natural, just let it breathe, the two of them.
0: Yeah. And there was always, and you never had a game where there wasn't a flare-up.
2: Yeah. So all of the, like the three you have, or sorry, the five in total, all great atmospheres, right? But are there similarities between, if you can remember, the 77 semi-final between Dublin and Kerry, the Lions second test in 97, and then this game, Leinster Munster 2009, Croke Park, in terms of the passion in the stadium? Are they all a bit different?
0: Well, I was at a different, wildly different ages. So I was
2: totally,
0: 77. I was 16 or 17 years of age, and I was on the hill, and the Dubs had climbed out of the grave, and it was, I don't care if the world ends tomorrow, this is the best thing ever, and we're sticking it to Kerry. Fantastic. So that was immense. My perspective when it came to Munster and Leinster, I wasn't a card carrying Leinster fan.
2: Right.
0: I was much more concerned about my club than I was about my province. And it was my job. So I was delighted that something I was writing about had become so important in Irish sport that it could command a full house in Croke Park. So it was a different feeling. And the Lions, again, it's my job. I'm loving this. I'm blessed to be here.
2: Yeah.
0: But it's my job.
2: Do you both remember this being the start of the start for Leinster and the start of the end for Munster?
1: Well, Munster were heavy favourites.
2: Yeah, defending champions as well.
1: And Leinster had scraped through after the Bloodgate game against Harlequins, mm-hmm. where they could easily have gone out. And if they had gone out, that was going to be the end of Cheka. So I don't think we thought that they were going to win three of the next four.
0: Well, St. Joe hadn't come yet to drive the snakes out of Ireland.
1: Exactly. And they only win the final, like in a really tight game.
0: Excuse me.
1: With, again, a very young Sexton kicking brilliantly. I think there's a couple of drop goals in the final, if memory serves. The final was actually my wedding day, so we all...
0: You better remember that.
1: We moved it around. It's 23rd of May. That's why any of those Leinster players, I was like, how do you know the date? I'm like, ah.
2: Where speech has moved.
1: Well, we waited. Yeah, I think the final was a weird kind of time. But anyway, I don't think we thought that... It was brilliant that they'd beaten them finally in a big game, because they'd been annihilated after... So Leinster put in that great performance against Toulouse, and it's the awakening of a fan base away in France in 2006. Hickey scores those incredible tries, and they're playing brilliant, brilliant rugby. And then the next day out, Munster just go, squash, who the hell are you? Get back in your box.
2: Mm.
1: But then the team had won the Grand Slam, and you felt like this is kind of Munster were the power brokers in Irish rugby. So I don't know if you felt immediately, I think it's years later you realise that it's such an important sliding doors moment. Because not like Munster go away either, really. They don't win again, but they're there and they're relevant the whole way through until that team breaks up.
0: Correct. And by that stage, Joe was in, and Joe changed everything. Absolutely everything.
1: Go on.
0: Well, Michael Checker got them over the line in 09, but Joe changed the way they played, the way they thought about the game, the way they were managed, everything. And Kevin McLaughlin, now retired, good few years, was really good in talking to me about that in the book and Joe's effect, and other people then about the level of terror he could instill. His amazing grasp of detail and his ability to regurgitate it under pressure. But yeah, he was the most influential person I've seen in Irish rugby.
1: Yeah.
0: And he'd be back.
1: I was going to say, rumours are always coming back.
0: Yeah, I'd say he'd be back in a heartbeat. He'd love to come back.
1: Yeah.
0: He'd love it.
1: because
0: and he was doing a bit of love bombing when he was over here.
1: Yeah.
0: As well.
1: Yeah. So the Jack Leonhaber back to South Africa.
0: Yeah.
1: Slide him back in there. Everybody's happy.
0: Yeah.
2: In what capacity?
0: You could have
2: that
0: him in
2: for Jack.
1: Senior coach at Leinster.
0: Yeah, make up the job title, let him run the deal, do whatever he wants.
2: Mm. Well, is fixed to a motive of a word when it comes to Ulster, Connacht and Munster now? As in a requirement, they need to be fixed to come up to the level of Leinster? Because you don't want to bring Leinster down.
0: They're not going to come up to the level of Leinster because Leinster are too far ahead and they have too many schools,
2: yeah,
0: which is the main provider. And for socioeconomic reasons, they're not going to come up, but they have to get a hell of a lot better than they're doing now.
2: Can they?
0: They can, but it's a real challenge on two levels, Colm. One, human resources.
2: Yeah.
0: Coaches are in short supply. And two, financial resources. So you need to find the bodies and you need to find the money to give them the facilities in which they can operate. I'll give an example. Coleraine Academy.
2: In Derry.
0: I'm not sure if I have that right. If the academy or the school, Kieran Campbell, who would have done a lot of service with Ulster in the academy and played for London Irish and knows his way around rugby, he's taken over there about a year ago, and there's a bunch of local businessmen, I think, of whom Andrew Trimble would be one, and they've helped to put in place the structures in the school that will allow them to be competitive.
1: Right,
0: and you want another four or five of them in Ulster,
1: yeah,
0: and you want another four or five of them elsewhere.
1: Because the template is there.
0: Yeah. The problem is, if you go into Limerick, and you go into Ortscoil-Reach, or you go into, Crescent is a rugby school already. But if you ask them to park everything else and focus on rugby, they may say, well, no.
1: Yeah, things are going okay.
0: Yeah, we're quite fond of hurling down this neck of the woods. So, yeah, it is a battle. The killer, and I can't answer this, sadly, we have 50 AIL clubs. So take the universities out of that because they've no underage sections. All of those clubs have youth sections. And if you take out the private school players from them, those clubs are still looking for a way in which they can meaningfully contribute to the national programme. Because currently what those clubs are doing, and I'm involved in it, is they're kind of copying what the private schools do, except they're doing it in the dark, literally, and they're doing it 2 days a week as opposed to 4 days a week.
1: Yeah.
0: So nobody has come up with a meaningful way for the clubs to plug into the grid in those youth years. So that kind of 12 to 17, 18. That is a struggle.
2: In hindsight, were Munster in the 2000s full of an exceptional generation of players?
0: Yes. And they were blessed that Declan Kidney managed them very, very well. And then they were blessed that Tony McGann came along at just the right time to help get them over the line in Europe. But, and Tony McGann says this in the book, like the door was closed to the schools. They wanted to get the schools on side, and he was being told, no, that the schools are over there. We're over here. You don't worry about that.
1: And in fairness, like, that didn't happen by accident in Leinster either. Lancaster was centrally involved in, like, here's how we're going to coach our players in the academy, come in and learn how this is working, and I'm saying, giving him all the credit, because obviously there's an immense amount of money in the private schools that they are able to get some of the best coaches and S&C and gym conditions in the world. But he was centrally involved, and like, I'm going to go out here and meet everybody and sit with them and listen to them.
0: Well, he brought them in. Ideas. Like, he ran any number of sessions because he's a school teacher, and he loved it. And he would have all the coaches in, and he'd be mic'd up on the field, and he'd have a group of Leinster youth players with him, and everybody went home happy.
2: You done?
1: Yeah.
2: My last question has nothing to do with the list, because that was great. Do you miss the beat?
0: No. I have to say. I missed a bit of social. but all the stuff that went with it, no. I'm absolutely blessed that I got into newspapers when I did in the mid-80s. And it was a fantastic job for 35 years, whatever it was. And I wouldn't swap that for anything. And moreover, as it was happening, I genuinely wasn't taking it for granted. Like, I was not put to the pin of my collar work-wise. I was travelling all over the place. Mm. And I would always say, Jesus, am I lucky. What have I done in a previous life to deserve this?
2: Well, it's rare to acknowledge the good times as they're happening.
0: Yeah. But I first of all, for whatever reason, I knew it made sense to do that.
2: Yeah.
0: So I don't have an ounce of regret that it's over. I'm perfectly happy now.
2: I hear the most common thing from retired sports people is the only thing that they miss is the dressing room and not the game. is that the equivalent in journalism?
0: Yeah, I do miss a bit of that, but I'm still involved in coaching. So it's a different dressing room, and there's a lot of crack around that with other coaches as opposed to journals, where I was mixing the two prior to that. So no, I'm pretty happy with the way things have worked out.
1: There's a good chance this book might be sold out in Easton's on Christmas Eve if you don't get it before then. It's called Touching Distance. Brendan Fanning, thanks a million. That was great. You had to be there. Cheers.
2: Thank you.
0: Thanks, Les.
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5: Chris Waddle.
6: Oh, you're kidding me.
7: September.
8: Kyle Lafferty.
5: Are you joking me?
8: Is that right?
6: I know. Is that right?
9: Welcome, welcome, welcome. Welcome along to the shoutiest segment on Irish radio. It's the scintillating, it's the stupefying, it's the splendido crappy quiz. Every Friday, we put three of Team Off the Ball up against each other in a no-holds-barred quiz of sporting factoids at the end of the week. Allow me to welcome today's contestants. Our first contestant today got screwed over last week by his weak internet connection when trying to deliver a rapid-fire question, and his streak of faux outrage came back with a bang. God, can you not stream Peppa Pig when I'm working? He exclaimed to his kids while returning to his family. Your father has a champ, champ, champ, champ, champ title to defend. Give it up for Adrian, who's your daddy, Barry?
10: Mostly a true story.
9: Heartbreak, so it was.
10: Manchester City. I watched it back so I could endorse my outrage. And indeed, I was right to be full outraged.
9: Yeah.
11: I'm sorry. He's not the champ, because he got beaten in the middle of that streak.
12: Well, I've won three in a row, so...
11: And also,
12: three in a row.
11: Yeah, Nathan's three in a row is one of the most bogus threes in a row of all time. We have not had this same constellation of people involved ever since France-Portugal gate, or Portugal-France gate, when Nathan clearly should have lost.
12: Poor France.
11: I didn't get an apology from you all.
10: No, it's Portugal.
11: I didn't get any apology. I didn't get the record fixed.
12: Listen, just answer your own questions and you won't have to worry about it.
9: The record stands. He said, the only full country he said was France. He didn't say the full Portugal, he said Portugal.
10: That's fine, you're allowed to give two answers. We've established that last week, you're allowed to give two answers.
9: An answer and a half.
11: Okay, it's the half first.
9: Our next contestant has made big changes to his lifestyle in the last couple of days as we start to see the first shoots of summer. You might have got the garden ready or painted the house, but this man has got proper summer ready by downing every last ounce of red wine remaining in his house, because it's white wine season, baby. The family will have to feed themselves via takeaway now, because the fridge is going to be stocked with Sauvignon Blanc. The big danger now is that he might have too much blood in his wine stream. Give it up for Nathan Nate Dog Murphy.
12: Jesus, I'm getting a terrible reputation here.
11: Truth hurts.
9: When is the next box coming?
12: I've only ever got one box, which was two months ago at this stage.
10: It was a big box, though. it was a consignment.
12: We're in lockdown in a global pandemic. The box could never be big enough.
10: Fair.
9: Our final contestant today is celebrating his first COVID birthday this weekend, and he cannot wait to have a glass of wine, walk up to a mirror and say chin chin to his reflection. It's going to be off the chain. His mates may even drive past his house and honk to say happy birthday. Give it up for the birthday boy, Ger Gilroy.
10: Oh, what?
11: It's chin chin because that's the number of chins that I've gained since I started baking banana bread. Is that it?
12: The big 4-3.
11: Oh, yeah.
10: Happy birthday.
9: Oof.
11: I mean, it is this weekend, Jeff.
12: Wow. Yeah, pretty good. Happy birthday.
11: Technically, I'm still 42 and will be for another, when this goes out, 24 hours or so. And I'm clinging on to that for dear life.
9: God, wow. It's a shame to lose the summer of being 43 years old. It's heartbreaking, isn't it?
12: You've only got another 27 more years before you have to start cocooning. Maybe you should start already.
11: I mean, I'm sure your birthday's your imminent big birthday that you're hurtling towards is one of the reasons why you're like exercising twice a day and reevaluating all the life. Maybe it's the drinking you're doing. I'm not sure, but you know, there does come a point when you start to realize that like a lot of time is gone. These moments are not coming back. The end is nigh. Abandon hope while you enter here.
12: That's the positivity to end your 40-second year with.
9: Absolutely. Just a reminder today, no devices as ever. There has been suspicions of cheating. So please just use the screen that you're looking into the phone and nothing else. Round one is the boring questions round. Never multiple choice. And shout out to Matthew McConnell on Twitter, who has been my hero.
11: I'm closing this then. I had that open. Sorry,
9: please do, like, yeah.
11: I was checking emails. And then, you know what? I'm going to give you my full attention.
9: Okay. Thank you. Shout out to Matthew McConnell on Twitter, who has been my hero of lockdown. He has sent in the following questions for the boring questions round, as well as one of the questions in round two. I will be standing outside my house delivering a round of applause for Matthew at 8 p.m. tonight, and I hope you can all join me. Question one for you, Adrian. The 2008 Champions League final was contested by Manchester United and Chelsea and ended in a 1-1 draw. Who scored the two goals?
10: 2008. Samuel Eto'o.
9: No, it's not Eto'o.
10: Are you endorsing her?
9: No, not Eto'o.
11: Her laugh was like the scorn.
9: That's not even funny. I don't know why I laughed. Sorry. No, it was Cristiano Ronaldo and Frank Lampard.
11: Lampard. I said drug equalized now.
9: Yeah. Nathan. 2008 saw Padraig Harrington win the US PGA Championship. Two players finished tied for second in the final round behind him. Can you name both of them?
10: Specialist topic.
9: Mm-hmm. We knew 2008 was coming up.
12: I know, but I always know it's coming up and then completely forget to do any.
11: I didn't know. I got invited 25 minutes ago to this thing. So you're all aware. I was a late replacement for somebody, obviously.
12: Oh, Jesus.
9: Come on, gonna need an answer. Give me two golfers.
12: Ian Poulter?
9: No.
12: Tiger?
11: Sergio?
9: No. Sergio Garcia and Ben Curtis.
11: Oh, I never got Ben Curtis. That's too hard.
10: Sergio was pretty obvious, Nathan.
11: Mm. Sergio was. I mean, that's what it was, wasn't it?
9: Himself
11: is that not where the beef starts?
9: No, it was previous year. Carnoustie is where the beef starts.
11: Okay.
10: Who finished second to Padraig? Generally, answer Sergio, you'd be all right.
9: Question one for you, Ger. The 2008 Wimbledon final is regarded as one of the greatest tennis matches ever. What was the score in the final set?
11: 15-13?
9: No. It was 9-7.
10: Close.
11: 9-7?
9: Yeah. That was the boring questions round. 0 points for everyone. Round two is the Beijing 2008 round. We'll all remember 2008 as that class show with the lights and the drums in China, but there was actually some sport that occurred after that part. Let's see how much you remember from those Olympic Games. Question two for you, Adrian. All of Ireland's medals at the 08 Games came in the boxing ring. Can you give me all the medalists? There's three of them.
10: Kelly.
11: Why tell him how many there are? Why tell him?
9: Did he
12: where they came from?
10: Kenny Egan, Darren Sutherland, and was it him or was it somebody else? Paddy Barrett.
9: Correct.
12: Easy bloody question.
10: Listen, you got a specialist topic last round. What'd you get?
9: Big fat zero is right. Question two for you, Nathan. This was Beijing's first Olympic Games, with the city also becoming the first ever location to be awarded the hosting rights to both the Summer and Winter Games. If 2008 is the year of the Beijing Summer Games, what year is the year of the Beijing Winter Games?
10: Is the Wi-Fi gone down? Is it?
9: Bit of a delay here.
12: 2010?
9: No. Anyone?
11: 2007?
9: No, it hasn't happened yet. It's 2022.
12: I was going to say
10: I wasn't going to say 2022, but I didn't.
12: Were you?
9: Yeah, Beijing and next up to host Winter Games. Sure. Michael Phelps obviously took home the most individual gold medals at the Beijing Games with a total haul of 8. But can you tell me which cyclist took home 3 gold medals, leaving him joint second in the individual medal table?
11: It's either Bradley Wiggins or Chris Hoy. No tell from you on, no double blink when I was getting that right. I'm going to go I'm going to go Chris Hoy.
3: Correct.
12: Boom. Again. Come on. So bloody simple.
11: What was your question? I can't even remember.
12: Yeah, exactly. It was so tough.
10: Beijing Winter Olympics. It wasn't if we got a special topic in the first round. Got zero.
3: Don't worry, though. It's football up next for football man Nathan Murphy. The 2008, Euro 2008 round. Ireland weren't at Euro 2008, which means sports journalists like yourselves had to stay at home that summer, drink way less, and actually watch some football. Let's test your knowledge on this tournament. Question three for Adrian. Who finished Euro 2008 as top scorer?
11: Oh, Jesus. I don't remember anything with this tournament.
12: No.
10: Oof. 2008 top scorer. Closer.
3: No. Anyone?
12: David Villa?
3: David Villa, yeah. Correct.
11: Yeah.
3: Question three for you, Nathan.
11: I got that one.
3: Nathan, can you name the stadium in which the final of this tournament was played?
10: I'm
11: going to
10: say no.
11: That's the country there, Nathan.
7: It's in Portugal. When was your 2008?
11: Come on.
10: We're dealing with a large spread of countries here. This is
3: so it's not a stadium to lose.
11: What? Come on. Time up.
7: Give me. I don't know the name of the stadium, even of the country I am. Think Stadio Olimpico.
3: No, it's not. You've commentated in the stadium, Nathan.
11: Ajax Arena?
3: No, the Ernst Happel Stadium in Vienna.
7: Yeah.
3: Where?
11: Oh, it was
7: James McLean.
11: Austria
3: and Switzerland.
7: Yeah. Jesus, I have no memory of this.
11: I was in San Sebastian for 2 weeks at the last 2 weeks of the tournament and remember nothing apart from the food that I stuffed down my face.
3: And were they not watching the Euro 2008 final in San Sebastian or any of Spain's games?
11: There was Basque country, so there was a mixed reception to Spain's progression to the final.
3: Imagine. Ger, your question. Can you name any team that made their European Championships debut in the 2008 renewal?
11: Jesus, that's hard.
3: Gonna need to press you for an answer here. Country in Europe?
11: Serbia?
3: No.
10: Ukraine?
12: Slovakia?
3: No, it was actually right in front of you. Austria as host. And the other one, there was only another one, Poland qualified for their first Euros in 2008 as well. So 0-0-0 from that round. The current score is Adrian 1, Ger 1, Nathan 0. As we enter into round 4, the other stuff that's not sport that happened in 2008.
11: This is the bit where you have to look up your year, otherwise you're screwed.
3: Adrian.
7: And.
3: Can you name the artist who delivered these iconic lyrics in 2008? Up in the club, just broke up. I'm doing my own little thing. You decided to dip, but now you want to trip because another brother noticed me.
10: Up in the club. Da, da, da, da.
11: Now I know it. You were working on Breakfast Radio in 98 FM at this stage, right?
10: Yeah. That's why, not the tune. But who was the songster is really the question here, isn't it?
11: Songster is the question.
3: We've really got a how do you do, fellow kids moment.
10: That's what I was going for. That was the joke, Owen. Thanks for...
3: Really?
12: Of course. Anyway.
3: Really? Of course.
11: Not sure about that.
3: Silly me.
11: the accidental Partridge bit is accidental. That's why it's funny.
10: Kanye.
3: No. Beyonce.
11: It had to be. It couldn't have been a man. It couldn't have been a man. It had to be a woman. It was the songster. That's the bit I was going for.
12: It was a songstress. Who would have known?
10: Yes. That was the joke. That was the joke. Thanks for explaining it and ruining it, Laszlo.
11: That was the joke. You guessed Kanye. Who's a man?
10: I know. I didn't know the answer. Move on.
9: Nathan, who won the Academy Award for Best Supporting Actor at the 08 Academy Awards for his terrifying portrayal as one of the best villains we've ever seen in cinema, Anton Chigurh?
10: God, I mean, how many more clues could you give the guy?
7: In No Country for Old Men.
9: It's true, I did list a lot of clues.
7: And his name has gone...
11: Come on, who gave him the film?
7: I said the film.
9: Oh yeah, Adrian gave him the film.
7: No, I said No Country for Old Men.
9: Oh, sorry, you did.
7: Oh my God, his name's completely gone out of my head.
11: That's good. It's a pretty easy one to remember. So
7: I know.
11: He's not gonna
7: I'm
11: going to
7: be
11: you.
7: Kicking myself.
9: You're not.
11: Which songstress will you be kicking?
10: What's he doing there? What are you doing there?
7: I'm looking for inspiration.
11: On the internet with his left hand.
9: I also write all the Oscar winners on my ceiling.
10: No, I mean, anyway.
9: Come on.
7: Oh, put me out of my misery.
9: Javier Bardem. And
11: I didn't know the film, actually, but I didn't know the name, but go on.
9: Sure. Kosovo declared independence from Serbia in February 2008. What is the capital of Kosovo?
11: Srebrenica?
9: No, it's not. Anyone? Pristina. Six consecutive incorrect answers there. And the scores are Adrian 1, Ger 1, Nathan 0.
7: I've no pen.
9: Right, well, you're going to need one because round 5 is...
7: Can I add up my calculator on my phone?
9: Go for it. Contestants get 3 points.
7: What?
11: On his
9: Actually,
11: phone.
9: No, sorry. The calculator's unfair. You can use your notepads on your phone.
10: Kaiser Soze there.
9: Okay, contestants get 3 points for getting the number exactly right in this round. If no one manages that, the nearest contestant who doesn't go bust gets 2 points. Nathan's going to get a pen there. The second closest gets 1 point. I'm going to say that we can only accept the answer that's written on your paper, and we're all in paper form now, and I'm also going to have to ask for your pens once the music ends. So if you don't mind, give us the following number based on Germany football trivia. The number of points currently separating Bayern Munich and Borussia Dortmund at the top of the Bundesliga table.
13: Yeah, it's too big.
9: Plus the number of years since Bayern Munich last failed to win the Bundesliga. Plus the number of times a Bundesliga side has won the Champions League this century. Plus the number of goals Thomas Müller scored in the 2010 World Cup. Your 30 seconds expire when Sinatra sings Bright Shiny Beads. Go back through those again. The number of points currently separating Bayern and Borussia Dortmund at the top of the Bundesliga. The number of years since Bayern Munich failed to win the Bundesliga title. Plus the number of times a German team has won the Champions League this century. And then finally, the number of goals scored by Germany's Thomas Müller in the 2010 World Cup. Time is up. Pens down. Sure. Adrian's got for 18, is this?
10: Yeah.
9: 18. Sure.
7: 15.
11: 10.
9: The answer is 19. So Adrian gets 2 points, Nathan gets 1 point, and Jarrett gets nothing. Woo-hoo. What's the answer? 19. The number of points currently separating Munich and Dortmund is 4. The number of years since Bayern Munich last failed to win the Bundesliga is 8, 2012.
11: They've won 7 in a row.
9: The number of times a Bundesliga side has won the Champions League this century is twice. Yeah, Bayern Munich both times, 2001 and 2013. And Thomas Müller scored 5 goals in the 2010 World Cup, bringing the total to 19. Which means, Adrian, you currently sit on 3 points. Nathan, you currently sit on 1 point. And Jerry, you currently sit on 1 point. Our winner tonight will be decided in the round that separates the men from the boys, the Paulie O'Connells from the Paulie Malignaggis. It's an old theme, in particular, ridiculously easy rapid-fire round. The score you get in this round will be added to your score in the previous round, and there will be 40 seconds for everyone to answer from the same set of questions. We're going to start with the person with the highest number of points. That's you, Adrian. Then on to the person in second, which is Jer, because I tossed a coin before coming on, and Jer is one of the
12: this time. No. What? We now do a live coin toss. Remember?
9: Oh, yeah, okay.
11: No.
12: We do a live coin toss.
9: Yeah, that was pretty fun last time. That was like a highlight of last week. Jer, heads or tails?
12: Heads or tails?
11: Heads.
9: Tails.
11: COVID coin.
9: Yes. My COVID coin. Nathan, you got to go second. Sure, great. You're going third. If you get a question correct, just to remind you the rules, I'll keep asking you questions until you get one wrong. And once you get one wrong, you get subtracted a score. And then I'll move on to the next person. So, Adrian Barry, are you ready?
10: Let's do it.
9: Your 40 seconds starts now. Name the current Liverpool shirt sponsor.
10: Standard
9: Chartered. Name the Hawaiian prop that joined Munster this week, Nathan.
12: Salamoa.
9: No, Salanoa. Name the Bayern Munich manager, Jer. No.
12: Come on!
9: Hans-Dieter Flick. Adrian, ask if you ask stadium currently above or below 90,000.
10: Below.
9: Correct. What was the Dublin shirt sponsor when they won the All-Ireland in 2011?
10: Ireland.
9: No, Vodafone. Name the last person not called Ronaldo or Messi to win the Ballon d'Or, Nathan.
12: Time's up. Kaka.
9: No, it was Luka Modric. Luka Modric. Adrian's the winner.
10: Champion.
12: But you only got in about six questions because your man wasted so much bloody time.
10: Well, Jared wasted most of it.
9: I'm gonna need to actually.
12: Ramp
9: it up next time.
12: Sorry. What was the name of the lad who went to Munster? Name I said?
9: You said Salamoa.
10: You said the wrong name. And to be fair, I will say, Owen, in your defence, at last you're actually applying some logic to this thing.
12: Salamoa.
10: Yeah. Before you went to the German, shambles.
9: Right, you said Salamoa, like the country Samoa. It's Salanoa, like the arc.
12: No, it depends on the part of. Depends on your pronunciation.
10: We're getting a good insight into
12: it. In some parts of the world, an N sounds like an M.
10: I think we can all agree that there's no dispute about the championship.
9: Well, that was one of the
11: bad
9: quiz.
11: That was a bad quiz.
9: It reflects badly on both of you. Champ is back. Can he go champ next week? That would only be a mere footnote in his storied history as a crappy quiz contestant. Thanks for joining us. Send in questions at Off The Ball. Chat to you next week.
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1: I'm delighted to say Heather O'Reilly, Shelburne's latest recruit, is with us in studio. Heather, how are you?
14: I'm doing really well. Thanks for having me.
1: So, nice of you to bring the Charlotte, North Carolina weather to Ireland so that we could all just bask in a bit of sunshine.
14: Yeah, I know. Everybody's talking about rainy Ireland, and I get here and it's bright and beautiful. So, I'm happy to do that if I had anything to do with it.
1: How is your acclimatization going? What's that like?
14: It's good. I mean, I came over here with, I have two little kids. One's 2 years old and one's 8 months old. So you can imagine for the first week, there was some time adjustment problems. It was like a symphony of cries in the middle of the night with jet lag and things like that. But once we all sorted that out, it's all good. And, you know, driving's a little bit of a challenge for me right now because I'm used to the other side of the road. So I haven't been behind the wheel too much, which is probably a good thing for the sake of the country of Ireland. But it's good. The squad has been really kind and welcoming, and for them, I think, obviously, you know, they are in the middle of the season, so to have any sort of addition will take, you know, a number of games to kind of get reacclimated and to meet each other. And listen, I don't think it's a secret, like, I have been out of the game for 2.5 years now. I mean, part of it for me is getting up to speed and getting my fitness back. I mean, certainly I've been playing 5-a-side and things like that and charity matches. And it's not like I actually ran the Boston Marathon a couple of months ago. So I've been staying fit, but obviously that's quite a bit different than like having competitive matches on the weekend.
9: Sorry, I was just going to say, like you've mentioned that it's the opportunity to play in the Champions League is a big factor in your decision to return. But it must also just be the competitive factor. Like you mentioned playing 5-a-side, you're playing soccer aid. I suppose there's a competitive aspect to running a marathon, to say the least. But was there just something missing on a competitive level when it comes to the football you were playing?
14: Well, I think so. I think any, or most competitive athletes will tell you, like, when you hang up your boots, like, not much compares, right? I mean, you try to find, you know, those things that kind of get those endorphins pumping the same way that like competitive sport does. And I do some TV work. I do some coaching. Of course, I play, you know, in small games and things like that. But I love football. I just love playing. So, but the Champions League aspect, like you mentioned, was a huge determinant of me coming out. I think I've won World Cups, I've won Olympics, I've won a lot of trophies in the U.S. I came over to Arsenal, played for a year and a half, won there as well. So I've done a lot of wonderful things, but I never played Champions League, and it always kind of bummed me out that I never did. When I was at Arsenal, we got third the year before, and at that point, only two teams qualified, so I sort of missed out. So it's always just kind of been like this burning thing that I've wanted to do. And I thought when I, you know, hung up the boots and had a family that was probably it for me. But here we are. I felt pretty good and I wanted to put them back on and give this a go.
1: So who made contact with who? How did that happen?
14: I put myself out there and I wrote a few emails, reached out to Shelbourne and just said like, hi, I'm Heather and here's my CV. And they're like, we know who you are. Like, actually, Noel King was the coach of the national team for many years. So we've faced up against each other through the years. And with a name like O'Reilly, I think back in the day, he had done a little bit of research and just reached out to me to see if I wanted to play for Ireland. Actually, my great-great-grandparents came over in like the early 1900s. So
1: too late.
14: I couldn't play for the Irish national team if I wanted to. But anyway, so Noel and I, we actually have a long history of knowing of each other, actually. And one of my earliest memories is not a great memory of playing Ireland because Emma Byrne, the goalkeeper that played for a long time, she actually broke my leg in 2003.
9: Nice.
14: I was like on the cusp of making the World Cup team as a teenager and working towards this dream. And then ball comes in. I head it past Emma Byrne. I see it trickling over the goal line into the net, but she came out, cracked my fibula, kept me out of the World Cup. So I had like just like lukewarm feelings of the Irish team there for a while. Anyways, we've rebounded. We've come back.
1: Did you make peace with Emma at any point?
14: You know, we did. We're part of, actually, it's funny because Emma and I are part of this group. FIFA is, they're trying to do some positive things, FIFA is, and they're not all bad people, right? And so they've done this pilot program called the Next 90 of former players. I go like this because, you know, I'm not no longer former player. Yeah. I'm back in it. So Emma and I are part of this group of like 50 or so former players that are part of it's essentially a year-long furthering your education, business skills, and if you want to become a director of a academy and things like that. So they sort of equip you with sort of ways to essentially transition to your next steps of your career. So we're part of this group together.
1: Right.
14: Yeah, in football or even if you want to do something outside football. And so Emma and I have, of course, reunited and we've bantered a little bit about when she crippled me there. and that was kind of one of the catalysts. So I played in Soccer Aid. I was inspired by Arsene Wenger, who was my manager in that fundraiser. He said, Heather, you're still very good. You should play football still. And I said, maybe I'll think about it. And then with Emma Byrne, I was part of this group called the Next 90. So we were together in Zurich, where the headquarters of FIFA are. And of course, we're doing mostly like classroom sessions and boring stuff. But of course, we wanted to get out in the pitch and play like just a fun match. So I played and again, that gets like the juices flowing and the thoughts flying that like maybe I do want to, you know, give this a go again. And so Emma was there when we were like, I literally pulled up the UEFA website and said like, okay, what teams are in the UEFA Champions League? Where would be cool projects? What would be like a fulfilling thing for me to do? And I remember being like, who's S-H-E-L? Because, you know, usually it's like Roma or like Juve. And they're like, that's Shelbourne from Dublin. I said, huh, that could be kind of cool. You know, obviously I have some Irish blood in me, and I know a lot of the Irish players. I'm looking right here at a picture of Denise O'Sullivan. I played with Katie McCabe at Arsenal and Louise Quinn at Arsenal as well. So, you know, it's similar to what England is doing right now in women's football. Like, you know, the potential is there for Irish national football to be a contender. And I hope that they, have continued success. They're playing Finland, I think next month to try to have a successful qualifying run for the World Cup. So it was sort of like a project that I was like, listen, this is, I knew that it was sort of not a professional league yet. Hopefully coming over here will bring some attention to the league. And what the women have done at Shelbourne FC has been spectacular, winning the league last year. And they work in the shadows a lot. I mean, literally, like, they work and then they play in the evenings. And, you know, we're getting to the point now where, women's football is professionalizing. And I think that they deserve to be seen and appreciated for the athletes that they are.
9: How has the reality of playing for Shelbourne differed from the expectation?
14: Good question. I think like whenever I come over to Europe, I realize that like everybody knows the game, right? Like as in these women have been watching the game ingrained in the sport, whether it's watching Premier League or whatever it is, supporting your local team. And for me, that's different. In America, like, there's a lot of girls that play sports and you have a lot of good little athletes, but they don't like love the game. They don't like talk about like, oh, did you see Liverpool like Leeds over the weekend? Like, and these women are. So they have like a deep appreciation for the game. So I would say like when I'm on the pitch with the women, there is, you can tell that there are behind the curve in certain ways, but ahead of it in others. Like sometimes, like we even went up to Sligo on last weekend, and some of the finishes and the technique and the understanding of the game is quite good. So I think that has exceeded my expectations. And then in terms of differing, I think that like I have been privileged to have like a long professional career in the U.S. where I've been paid to be a professional athlete for like 15 years. And just, you know, there has been, I think, little steps along the way of what does professionalism mean? It's not only, you know, money, you know, a check at twice a month. It's
1: recovery time.
14: Yeah, it's recovery. It's diet. Yeah. It's a lot of things that sort of go into it. So that is a little bit different to me and still has a little ways to go, but the potential is there. So, and I would also say that people are more enthused about me being here, I think, than I thought. I think at the end of the day, like, I have been retired for 2.5 years. I'm an older player. So, like, I didn't really know how that would be received.
1: We say experienced.
14: Yeah, exactly. Vintage. Better with age, like fine wine. So, I think that, like, the reception has been great. I mean, obviously, for me to be here with you guys has been super fun.
1: In your head, how long a project is this for you? Is it strictly this one short season, or are you thinking this might be a year, this could extend? What do
14: you... Well, the Women's League, it just goes until November 6th is the cup final, right? So that is sort of a date that I'm kind of keeping in mind. Obviously, we'll see how this Champions League run goes. I mean, I'm a competitor, right? And, like, I'm a winner. I like to say, like, I've won a lot of things in my career. So I'm going over to Slovenia next week and with the expectation of winning 2 games. Like, that's just how I'm built. And then after that, we'll be faced up with some other Champions League opponents, and we'll just kind of, like, see where this goes. So I think, it's definitely a short project for me, like, but I'm also learning a lot about Irish sport, and our chairman is this guy named Andrew Doyle, who's a really exciting guy, and he is doing some great things at Shelbourne FC and has a lot of ideas for the future that I think would be interesting to hear more about and seeing if I want to get involved in in that aspect. So I'm up for it, certainly. It's a little early on to say that right now, though. I've only been here for like 2 weeks.
1: No, totally, but it's just interesting to see what the range of potential outcomes are. Do you want to be a manager at some point? Is that your long-term goal?
14: Yeah. So I think I'm at the point of my career where I'm kind of testing the water in different ways. I have I've been kind of on my pathway of getting my badges, my coaching badges. Like, I have my UEFA B badge. I was hoping to maybe look into getting my UEFA A badge when I'm here, and that just sort of opens some doors. I do some TV and punditry work as well. But I do think that I want to be a manager. I just love this game a lot, so I obviously can't play forever. And so, leading people and working with teams is a lot of fun. And I don't necessarily

0: and a World Cup, and it's great that you're so interested in the league to bring that to bear, and I'm very interested to see what might come of those conversations with the Shelburne chairman in the long term.
1: Yeah, I am as well, and yeah, looking forward to this weekend. We play Treaty United on Saturday at Tuckle Park, and it's sort of a send-off to the Champions League. So hopefully as many people can come out as possible to see us off, and yeah, and join in this exciting movement right now.
0: Best of luck. Thanks a million for joining us, and I think there's going to be a huge crowd at Tuckle on Saturday afternoon. Under-16s go free. Season ticket holders can bring somebody for free as well, and overall reduced ticket prices. They want a big crowd at that game as well.
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1: Now, Guy Brown is with us, a former chair of Shelburne, who's just written a play, Shelburne Till I Die, about Ollie Byrne. When did you begin to write a play about Ollie?
2: Well, probably in my head a long, long time ago. I first met Ollie when I was a player in 77, 78. And then, you know, he had an extraordinary life. So the play is really an extraordinary, you know, an extraordinary story about an extraordinary man. And he had met, he had a very multifaceted life. He started off studying law in UCD. He left that after a couple of years, much to the chagrin of his father. And that's a universal theme throughout the play as well. And then he managed bands. He was an impresario. He'd promoted bands like Skid Row, Thin Lizzy. He ended up managing Joe Cocker, an international star. Yeah, so he had a very varied career. And then he spent some time on his holidays, courtesy of the Irish government. He had a shop in Ringsend. And again, the contradictions of Ollie, he was a staunch Fine Gael, but he didn't recognise the border when it suited him, because he said he wasn't smuggling cigarettes across the because there was no border there. Then when he was in Shelton Abbey, he decided to devote his life to Shelburne. He gave up the drink.
1: Had Shelburne featured in his life before this?
2: Yeah, they had. Shelburne was always in the Burns family because his father was the secretary of the club.
1: Right.
2: Gone back in the day, in the 40s and 50s. So Shelburne was always part of the Burn family life. And when he disappointed his father was a legal clerk. He wanted Ollie to be a solicitor. And Ollie, when he left, he threw Ollie out of the house. So Ollie was always trying to pay him back. And he kind of seen the Shelburne way as a way of doing that. So he devoted himself to Shelburne and came up with extraordinary plans and schemes, some of which we know, and was very successful. I mean, people forget sometimes, I mean, under his kind of tutelage, you know, Shell's won 6 leagues and won 4 FAI Cups and came within 20 minutes of qualifying for the ultimate position in the Champions League, you know.
3: It's an amazing life story, but for people less familiar with Ollie the character, what made him so captivating and what for people to want to go to this play?
2: Well, he was, as I say, multifaceted. He was volcanic.
3: Right.
2: He was pugnacious. He was generous. He had his own vocabulary. He was a great man for malapropisms. He would invent words. He would invent stories. He was colourful. And remember, he was completely and utterly obsessed with one goal, and that was to get Shelburne in Europe. He always said, like, that back in the day, Celtic had done it in Glasgow. Matt Busby had done it with Manchester United. And, you know, Dublin, the city, the same population as those two. And he couldn't understand why we couldn't advance in Europe. Winning the leagues to him was nothing after a while. He wanted to advance in Europe. So he laid his life on the line. I mean, he didn't have a wife, didn't have a partner, a boyfriend, a girlfriend, didn't own a house, didn't have a car, never went on holidays. So everything he did was for Shelburne.
3: Right. Oh.
1: How did he get control of the club?
2: He got control of the club around in the 70s.
1: Right. So fairly soon after he comes out of prison.
2: Yeah, fairly soon after, yeah, he gets his hands on it. And then he manages to bring the Donnelly family, who were fruit merchants from Dundalk, and Tony Donnelly, he manages to convince him to put money into the club,
1: right.
2: Quite a lot of money. And from there, it really kind of blossomed, you know. But he was always up to something. Life around Ollie was, like, as I say, he was volcanic. There was a frisson in the room. He was in trouble with the law. He was in trouble with the FAI. The FAI were bad then, nearly as bad as they are now, but that's a different story. And he was always, taking on people. You just never knew what was going to happen when you were around him, which has made it very exciting, you know.
1: So just go back to you were a player in 77. Was he already the chairman at that stage?
2: He was involved in the background, yeah,
1: right.
2: Yeah. We were really terrible then, you know. He brought over, my introduction to Ollie was meeting him in, he had a club called the Dolce Vita on Henry Street, and we used to go in there for our breakfast. And I was only 18 and, in the team, and he introduces, the great Jimmy Johnson and Dixie Deans that he had signed from Celtic, they were ex-Celtic, he had signed them. So that was him. He was always trying to be a bit of a showman. And there's a really interesting stories in the play. Previous to that, when he was involved in 75, George Best had signed for Cork Hibernians. But Ollie found out that Cork Hibernians were only paying his wages for the home games because they would only get the home gates. So Ollie decided to negotiate with Cork Hibernians because Shells were playing them up in Harold's Cross. So Ollie offered to pay George Best wages and his expenses if he would play for Cork Hibernians against Shelbourne. And Shelbourne got a huge crowd and we won the game. So that's, and as Ollie would say, you know, that was unparalleled in the history of world football.
3: Where would Ollie Byrne sit now in modern owners of clubs?
2: He wouldn't be there. I mean, where would you get a situation where you had a secretary having fisticuffs with group supporters, where in Richmond Road, I witnessed it myself, the leg of his trousers was on fire because someone said that they threw a flare at him. He was trying to put it out and lots of Pats fans were swinging out of him. They said they were putting the fire out, but they were managing to hit Ollie everywhere except where his leg was on fire. So that's probably, and he had this great facility, as I was saying, for making up words. I remember one day coming in, he said, "I'm after getting a letter here from the FAO, are you with me?" And I said, "Yeah." He says, "I'm surprised any of them can write, they're all illegitimate." And that was him, you know. He once told me he'd been copulating the figures for the last 2 hours, and the ones I had to focus on were the ones with the asteroids beside them.
1: So how did you end up becoming the chair?
2: I had played badly and briefly for Shelbourne in the 70s, and then when I went into business, Ollie was always kind of looking to see an opportunity, so he asked me, would I come on board? I joined the board. Finbar Flood was then the chairman. Finbar then said, "Look, I'm getting out of this. Will you step in?" So I stepped in for 3 years, yeah.
1: And what period is this?
2: This was I got involved around 1997, and then I became chairman in 1998. We appointed Dermot Keighley. The 98-99 season wasn't great, but then we managed to win the double in the 99-2000 season with Dermot there, yeah.
1: Right. So pretty happy times in terms of the success on the field.
2: Yeah, it was. Yeah. It was the first time the club had ever won the double, and then we began to advance in Europe, beaten narrowly by Rosenberg, who were a really good team at the time. Things were beginning to come together. But it was always, there was always disputes with Ollie. He was forever in trouble with the FAI. You know, he was forever in trouble with other clubs. Because he had a legal background, he knew the rules. And you probably remember there was one case later on where he found out that Pats had a banger, as you call him, Paul Marnie, hadn't been registered properly. Right. Ollie had a bit of a mole in the FAO. He used to tell him these things. And Ollie used to, the mole used to use this to aggravate Ollie, but Ollie would then aggravate the FAO. So he took the case and he won, and Pats were deducted 15 points and Shells won the league.
4: Jesus.
2: Yeah, so that's just one of the stories. There's lots of stories going on with the FAO.
3: So he has this mixture of being a volcanic personality, but he has a legal mind, which can be kind of a ferocious combination, I'd imagine, to deal with. Well, how did you deal with them? What was your relationship like?
2: Yeah, well, you had Dermot Keighley as well, who was quite volcanic at times as well.
1: Was quiet, shy and retiring.
2: Yeah, so sometimes I'd be stuck in the middle of the two of them. I remember one dispute where they were shouting and roaring at one another, and I slammed the office door and just sat there, and after about 10 minutes, the shouting had kind of subdued, and I said, "Lads, look, the problem is still here, you know, and decibels don't frighten me, so how are we going to sort the problem out?" And that's often the way it was. And also, I began to learn that Ollie would erupt, and he'd say, "That's it, I'm taking the team out of the league." And if I said to him, "You can't do that, it'd be a big row," but after a while, I go, "Okay, let's take the team out of the league." And then the next day, Ollie'd be on the phone saying, "Listen, we need it. We need a left back in the Sligo Rovers," and that's the way it went, you know.
3: Was he actually football obsessed as well, or was it more of an obsession with Shelbourne, if that makes sense, to make them successful? Or did he love the game?
2: That's a really good question. Actually, he was more so obsessed with Shelbourne, but then he became obsessed with football. But he had his own favourites. He liked particular players. He liked the Flair players. He liked Shero. He liked, you know, Wes Houlihan. He liked Stephen Gagan, Mark Rutherford. So he liked kind of skillful players. He used to say players with skill and canache. And he kind of liked players like that. But he then became obsessed with winning. You know, so but did he know a lot about football? I'm not sure. He was just extraordinary in terms of he would do anything for Shelbourne to succeed.
4: Yeah.
1: Gary, when you talk to players involved at the time, it doesn't make any sense that there's so much love and loyalty they have to him from the outside. Like, I wouldn't say they struggle to explain it, because they do explain it, but Why do you think it is? Why did he engender such loyalty to the point where when they end up winning the league, the players, the contracts are essentially gone. They're all free agents. They could go anywhere, but they stick around.
2: Yeah, that's, again, that's quite insightful, because what happened was he had an unbelievable bond with the players. Shelbourne was like his wife and the players were his children. And he would do anything for them. I mean, I knew, you know, Dermot even found out, Dermot would find the players for something and Ollie would pay them secretly. He always made sure they were paid. They always knew that he was trying to get the money. I mean, if players had a sick child, he'd look after them. He was very generous in lots of regards, despite all that really hard edge to him. And he had a human side. He appreciated that, you know, some of the players, that was their livelihood at the time. And he went out of his way to make sure they where he could and when he could, that they were always paid on time. And I think that manifests itself in the loyalty that a lot of the players had. Even you hear people like Stuart Bourne talking about him, and Owen Heary. Lots of guys wouldn't have a bad word said about him, you know.
1: When you are trying to write him and write his voice, how did you do that? Was this a straightforward thing? Was it more difficult? Or was it actually easier because you knew him so well?
2: A mixture of both. Some of it just flowed because I remember the stories, I remember the extraordinary situations. So when you have extraordinary situations, it's kind of colourful and it's easy to write about them because they write themselves. You know, I remember having a meeting with Bertie Ahern, the then Taoiseach, when we were told we couldn't play the game against Glasgow Rangers because of the peace process, and going to his up to St Luke's with Ollie, and Ollie erupting at the Taoiseach. Right. But of course, Bertie being wily enough and had seen all this before, you know, he just said, Ali, you need to calm down here, you know. This is not going to happen. We can't have this game here. We can't have, as Bertie would say, we can't have fellas from Northern Ireland coming down and wrecking the gaff, Ali. You know, so that's kind of the way it went. So they're extraordinary moments, you know. I remember, and then you kind of have a little bit of artistic license, right? He has a few visits from people, sometimes in his head, because when we see him in the play, he's actually dying. And he's in a wheelchair and his mind is going in and out. So he's lucid. Then he has, then where his imagination is running wild, and he comes back. He relives his life. He jumps out of the wheelchair and becomes the Ollie that we knew. And then he would see back. There's a nurse. Sometimes the nurse is there. Sometimes the nurse is not there. There's a doctor. The doctor comes in and tells him he's dying. The doctor tries to say, well, look, you know, we have something in common. I played rugby, and Ollie says, rugby, that's not a sport. You kick a ball into the stand, you get a round of applause. You can be offside in your own half, you know, so all these things. And then the nurse comes in, but he also has a visit from God. But he thinks, first when he sees some smoke, and he thinks the saviour's coming, but he thinks it's Ben Hannigan. And when he realises it's not Ben Hannigan, he gets a bit annoyed at God. And God then begins to get annoyed. So Ollie asks him who his favourite team was. And God says, well, you know, it's, I'm just paraphrasing this. You know, I just love all the clubs. It's a sport of the poor people. God says, well, I don't like Rangers and I don't like Bows. so Ollie asks God to pick his best 11. Which God does, and then Ollie picks his best 11. But of course, all Ollie's prayers are shelved, and they win 2-1.
1: The play is called Ollie, One Love, One Life, and it's on the Helix this weekend. Tickets still available?
2: Yeah, tickets available on thehelix.ie. Yeah, yeah.
1: Would you do it again? Would you write another football play?
2: I'll see how this one goes. This is my sixth play. This is the first one I've written on football. But it's also about one man's obsession. And it's also the universal theme of the fact that he's trying to please his father. And they're kind of, we all had those as boys growing up. You always want to please your dad. And he's the same, yeah.
3: Would Ollie have liked this?
2: I think he would, yeah. Yeah, I certainly hope so. It shows him for what he is. It shows the good bits and the bad bits, but it also shows the very funny side and the very human side of a man who's completely obsessed with one thing. And remember, came so close.
3: Yeah.
2: I mean, we were 20 minutes away from winning £8 million in 2003.
1: But that's the tragic arc of this is, and so all the great tragedies have those, we're so close to things. This is your sixth play. The other plays, were they different in that this is such a well-known character and therefore people will have perceptions of it?
2: Yeah, and I set out not to not to give an impersonation of Ollie. I mean, we have Gary Cook, who's a great impersonator playing Ollie, and Gary had met Ollie before. But he does become Ollie for a while, but not all through it, because otherwise the story would get lost in the impersonation. Mm. So it is Ollie, but it is, he is also telling the story of this extraordinary man, you know, and this kind of manicness that's going on in his head all the time, you know, and Ollie had his own logic. Ollie had his own football. Ollie had his own way of living, and everyone else kind of had to come along to that. Otherwise you're in trouble.
1: Well, listen, we wish you the very best of luck with it. Hopefully it's a massive success and gets a second run. Gary, thanks very much for joining us today.
2: Thank you, Will. Thank you very much, indeed. Thank you.
0: The Off the Ball Rugby Roadshow is coming to your province. 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
1: Ray, what's the best work you've done?
4: What's the best work?
1: Yeah, what, like, is there something you can point to and go?
4: I work on the principle that yesterday's pictures of us taken are the best.
1: I like it.
4: I wouldn't be, as many people, particularly photographers, would know. I'm not a purist in that sense. In that I take pictures. I'm an unemployed salesman that happens to take photographs at the moment, right? Okay, I've 16 people working at it, but ultimately to me, I take photographs. You know, I'd recall some more famous pictures that I might have taken, but like, I live in a house and I don't have photographs on the wall, like, you know.
1: None at all. None of your own work has ever made the...
4: Well, they say the nearer to church, the further from God, you know. I have two or three pictures in my office, and I have no pictures at home.
1: What are the ones in your office?
4: Picture of the Dublin team that won in 2011. They did a signed limited edition, and I have number one on the... I'm up over my office. And I have a picture I won with in the World Press photo. I was blessed to win second prize in the World Press 2 or 3 years ago. And whereas a lot of people, to be fair, were very, you know, they were congratulating me, and I appeared on the news, and, you know, I appeared in a lot of places at the time. The picture was reproduced all around the world. But to me, ultimately, it was another picture. And I don't put huge emphasis, you know, like a remark on the likes of Lorraine's picture there that you spoke of. It's a fine picture, but to me, it's just two guys shaking hands.
5: But it's the historical context made it well known. I wouldn't actually say it's a particularly stunning picture, or you'd hang it on your wall, or it's gorgeous, or it's art, or anything. It's just the events around it.
6: Yeah, I probably would say all those things about it. Well, I think it's amazing.
4: Well, if you take the picture I won with the second prize in the world, was a rugby picture between Old Belvedere and Blackrock.
6: I tweeted the link out if anybody wants to see it.
4: Yeah, but the day I did that match, I'm so unfamiliar with rugby. The matches are normally at 2:30. I turned up at about 1 o'clock because we would have a house rule of being sort of 60 to 90 minutes ahead of schedule. That would be a kind of a house rule. And I'm unusually early because I like to get parking close to the place. And anyway, so I arrived in about 1 o'clock, possibly even 1:45, wandering around and saying, who's the teams? And I'm finding out there's nobody around the place. Anyway, as it happens, and I didn't really realise, but Ireland were playing Italy in the 5 or 6 nations or whatever they call it in Italy on the day. And the man said, well, the match isn't on until 4:30, like.
6: So you're 3 hours early.
4: So I'm 3 hours early. So I went up into the bar, had a Diet Coke, and I sat down. I watched the match, and I don't know, I think the crowd in green won and the crowd in white lost. But anyway, I then went down, I did the match, and it started pouring rain out of the heavens, black, dark. And to be honest with you, it ended up this picture that won the prize, it was a picture of a scrum half throwing the ball out. Now, it is a fine picture, and it is artistic if you really go down that route, you know, force me into saying it. But I didn't send the picture out on the day because it was a scrum half. And, like, you don't just send out pictures of scrum halves. Like, you can get them, they're 10 a penny at any rugby match. You can go down and get a picture of a scrum half throwing the ball.
6: Even me, yeah.
4: Even you. Yeah. If you have a right bit of gear, and, you know, the scrum half will be throwing the ball out the whole time. So I didn't bother sending it out, but it wasn't until the time at the end of the year that I got I said, here, we'll bang a couple of days in and set it in, you know. I took a picture that one time at the Special Olympics that was used quite recently, obviously with the demise of Nelson Mandela. But I took a picture of Nelson Mandela and Muhammad Ali in the Four Seasons Hotel. And that, to me, that was probably one of the few times that I ever shivered taking a photograph. I mean shivered, as in, here's two of the world-leading people in the one room, and Nelson Mandela throws a straight left into Muhammad Ali. Bit of fun at the time, and, but like that was a picture I'll never forget. But I wouldn't be mad about it either. But I don't have it up at my home, you know.
6: Sounds like you could probably get it blown up and put it up.
5: Yeah. Can't get it signed.
4: Well, indeed, a good friend of mine, Frank Greeley in Irish Runner magazine, he had me pestered for the last 5 years to send two copies to the two boys and ask them to get it signed, but obviously I didn't bother because I don't hold that, you know, I don't hold that big deal on photographs.
6: You're kind of like Roy Keane, the postman delivering his letters doesn't get any credit.
5: Well, he's just doing his job.
4: Well, yeah. You pay the stamp, pay the money, put the stamp on and you send the letter. I take pictures, I sell pictures, and someone else admires them. I don't admire pictures.
6: Yeah, I certainly admire them. Both the quality of both your work is pretty amazing. 53106 is our text number. We've got to take a quick break. We're going to talk a bit to Cormac about some of the documentaries that he's been involved in. And two, I don't know if there's one specifically. I'm going to let you think about this over the ad break, but the best one and the one that you're most proud of. If anybody wants to talk to us about any of the issues that we're covering so far, you can get us on Twitter at Off the Ball.
7: A grain of rice is going to tip the scale. Just remember that, lads. A grain of rice will tip the scale. But you'll have to get steely tough upstairs, and you must be willing to break your gut. Well, you were over the line twice. Over the line like you'd catch a loaf of bread and over the line with a shoulder. And what that does is it lifts the opposition. We don't want to see no Westmeath man about. Is that clear now, Alan? No more. You will have to be closer. Closer to we'll have to crash into these fellas and test out their pulse. Because I'm telling you, lads, these fellas will play good football if they're allowed. Give me one guarantee, each and every one of you, that you're going to be tighter, that you're going to be more disciplined, that you're going to be more tigerish, and that you're going to take the game to these fellas. That these fellas will get such a shell shock next Saturday evening that we'll put them back in their continue.
6: That's Paddy O'Shea talking to the Westmeath football squad in the run up to their Leinster football final in 2004. Alan Mangan was the defender coming in for some special attention there, and you guys made marooned. After Paddy died, it was the first thing that everybody turned to. It was noticeable that marooned on YouTube was being passed around as kind of this testimony to allow us all to see the greatness of Paddy. And it's noticeable too that the Twitter biography of Paddy O'Shea's inventory is "A grain of rice will tip the scale. Just remember that, lads." I kind of wonder what that's like, where you guys have made this thing which captures the essence of somebody almost as difficult and impossible to capture as Paddy.
8: Yeah, and it was difficult. It was a difficult year. Pat Collins in Cork was directing it, so to get a Cork man and a Kerry man into bed like that, that was the first big barrier for Paddy to get his head around. But we spent a lot of days down in Ventry just waiting for Paddy to turn up, and I think that was kind of the key that eventually 6 or 8 months into the relationship, we had been hanging around long enough for him to trust us. When they got to the Leinster final, and when it went to a replay, and when that particular speech was made, you know, you become part of the furniture to some extent, but it's all the wasted hours that went into it before that matters, you know.
6: Because it's almost the same thing where you, at some point they're going to become unconscious of the cameras, at other points they're going to be completely, there's a camera in the room and I need to be on my guard in case it captures something that I don't want to be captured.
8: Yeah, well, I think luck comes into it to a huge extent. You know, I mean, that would have been a very dull documentary if Westmeath had been beaten in the first round against Offaly, and you'd have to try and find 52 minutes out of a few shots of Paddy walking down the beach,
6: yeah,
8: and talking about Charlie. And luck does come into it to a large extent. You know, I mean, Westmeath win a provincial title for the first time ever, and then you have at least the spine of a story, and around that you can explore what makes Paddy tick. You know, but he's an entirely intriguing character. You know, still to this day, you look back on Paddy and you know, it's very difficult to understand what really made him tick. He was really intriguing, you know, no matter how many layers you'd pull off him, you still wouldn't get to the bottom of him, you know?
6: Yeah. And with somebody like Paul Galvin, obviously there's this mad attention around Paul Galvin because, again, he's kind of the first of a new generation of Gaelic footballers who isn't just a Gaelic footballer, who becomes a crossover iconic signifier of something new about Ireland. And he has to trust you as well. How do you win the trust of somebody like that?
8: Slowly, again. You know, I think originally my first contact was with Paul was we made a series called Pride of the Parish, and I asked Paul to do an episode about hurling in Lixnaw, because he's from that little pocket of North Kerry where hurling is the first game. And Paul was tempted to do it but didn't do it, and then a year later we decided to do Galvanize together. And again, it was just a case of, like, at that stage Paul was the, in my view, he was the best footballer of his generation, and it kind of redefined the game in some ways in terms of scrapping for dirty ball and so on.
6: Yeah.
8: And but luck came into it to a large extent. You know, we had an hour documentary commissioned. We had the budget in the bank. But a lot of things happened that summer. You know, you couldn't have predicted the clashes that he was going to have in the league with Owen Cadogan. You couldn't have predicted the performances, the absolutely stellar performances he would have put in the matches against Cork. And you couldn't have predicted that there might be a second clash that the whole country would be talking about, you know, that would see Paul back in trouble again.
6: Yeah.
8: And that coincided, I think, with a turning point in Paul's professional career and his personal interests, and a decision to, you know, to pursue his interest in fashion and something beyond teaching. So, you know, we looked out in many ways as well.
6: The one thing that I love about that documentary is the footage of him in the game that just follows him. It's like a player cam, and you never see it in Gaelic football. You don't even see it in highlights, and I often wonder why they don't just do it as part of highlight shows where they pick somebody who they're going to do, and because it was amazing to watch, and it was a full expression of what his role was, which is the most difficult role in football to explain. I've asked him to kind of tell us about your role, and he's like, well, you know, I have to go where the ball is, and it's an instinctive thing, so it's not really, it's not coached, I don't think. Brian Dewar, you know, I'd love to see what Brian Dewar does when he's not on the ball.
8: Yeah, one of the most interesting things of that footage that locked off camera on Paul was the amount of provocation that he was receiving, you know, in the 10 or 15 minutes before the incident that got him into such trouble. Like, there was extraordinary levels of provocation, which I guess any time he walks onto a field, you know, was going to happen. But, you know, in many ways, what was happening off the ball, the kind of runs he was making off the ball, were much more insightful in terms of the game he played, you know?
6: Yeah. All right, our panel this afternoon, Ray McManus, Lorraine O'Sullivan and Cormac Hargadon. Loads of texts and tweets coming in. Before you submit shots, do you do any editing or processing yourselves?
5: Yes, you would. Well, now that it's all digital, you download to your laptop, you select images you think best, you do a little tweak, little crop, little sharpen, just if depending on the light, if it might need a little bit of a contrast adjustment. You wouldn't spend a half an hour on a picture. If you're at a rugby international, you just need to get the stuff done quickly, but you would do a little bit of a tweak, but not a huge amount of work on them, no.
6: Yeah, Ray, how is the advent of, you've got an iPhone, you've got an Instagram account, I know, how is all this kind of changed what you guys are doing, and do you see the advent of everybody being a photographer, citizen reporter, as a good thing or a bad thing?
4: I'd need about 3 weeks to explain that one now. No, to be honest with you, it's a bad thing, but then I would say it was a bad thing, right? We perceive ourselves as being professional, we perceive ourselves as being out to do a good job, and to be honest with you, a lot of the times you see people who are literally in the way. Like, even now, you know, there's so many things that, like, I have an iPhone, but I have a Nokia 6310i, and if I want to get a phone call, I get a phone call, and that's it. But I just find an awful lot of people are generally getting in the way. Everything is in the way. And people don't understand it, that they say to me, oh, you have a great job, Ray. You're out there at football matches every day of the week. Well, if you look outside the door wherever you're listening to this program now, and imagine yourself sitting on the lump of grass pouring rain down on top of you. You have a laptop. Unlike Lorraine, we would send our pictures back. We'd suggest a crop, but all the work is done back in the office. At least we don't have, you know, we don't have to do the work in, on the pitch. But it's a great job when it's a sunny day. It's a horrible job when it's a wet day.
6: Do you always know the score in games? Like,
4: No, we
5: wouldn't be keeping huge track.
4: You wouldn't be keeping huge track. You have to keep an eye on what's going on, yes, and you have to be aware of what's trending or what's happening. But, and clearly in some, you know, if it's in soccer, you'll know there's a goal or two and the difference. But like, if it's a hurling match and you're, you know, there's 1 point in it and the next thing, or a football match rather, and there's 1 point in it and you see the goalkeeper coming up to take a free, you know, with 10 seconds left in the match,
6: you're thinking something's important.
4: Something's important here. And in that case when Stephen Cluxton did, I was caught in that. I particularly sit in a corner in Croke Park. I usually sit in the one corner. But on that occasion I said, here, you know, I haven't really copped on to the score, to be honest with you. But he's coming up to take a free. I know there's not much in the difference. I haven't time to look up and see what it is. So I literally ran in towards the edge of the square and shot back out. And, you know, the rest is history. But you wouldn't be long getting to know then. And then it's sort of, it's all over. But in general, you need to know what's going on, yes. And particularly, say, in rugby, which is not my forte, but, you know, you need to know what's happening in rugby. You need to know what's happening anywhere you go. Getting back to the iPhones, you know, the iPhone is great. It's a bit of a laugh. You're doing Instagram or whatever. But when people start getting in the way and trophies, like trophy presentation, Instagram can be a devil. Like, if it's up in the stand, there's arms up in the air, and you can't see the guy getting the trophy, like, that's a bit of a problem.
6: Yeah, I'm sure it is. You kind of need to develop good elbows, I suspect, as a photographer as well.
5: Yes, indeed.
4: Yeah,
5: you do a bit, fight your corner, basically.
4: Could be like Stephen McCarthy in our place. You could be, you know, 6 foot something and so many stone and, you know, good strong fella.
5: But he's not quick.
4: Ah, he's quick enough.
5: You take him at 100 metres.
6: That definitely helps, all right.
4: I take him on at 100 metres myself now and I'm
5: exactly
4: 3 times his age.
6: Cormac, is there a single specific highlight that you kind of go, that was a high watermark? Or, like, I know you've worked in loads of different genres as well. You've done politics as well as sport. Is there a turning point where you go, I've got this now and I can do it? Or does the quality of work flame out depending on how lucky you get with certain projects as well as everything else?
8: Well, the project I look back on most fondly is the original Rod Squad, which is 10 years ago, and its sequel then exactly 10 years later. And I look back fondly on it because it was the first big documentary that I was involved in, and it just took up all my time flying out to Carlisle on St. Stephen's morning. But again, you just landed into Carlisle and you had Roddy in the dressing room. You had John Courtney, a brilliant Dublin chairman. You had Ted, the groundsman, who was determined to keep the Union Jack flying in Carlisle. And I think you had 12 or 14 Irish lads in the squad of an English Division 4 team, you know. And they got to a cup final. And there was 4 brilliant half hours out of it, which were just, you know, every time we turned, something slightly better happened in TV terms, you know. And Roddy was happy to run with it. So his, you know, when his trousers split 5 minutes before kickoff on a big game, you know, we kind of could capture all that. So I look back on the Rod Squad probably very fondly. The other one, going back to Paddy, was the time we did a show called The Road to Croker with Des Cahill, and we used to travel around the GAA clubs every week, and Des went off to Beijing to the Olympics and we had to find a replacement presenter. So someone suggested the recently retired Bertie Hearn would make a good GAA presenter, and the location then was Paddy's Pub down in Dingle. So that was a really enjoyable night, even though I kind of sometimes wake in the middle of the night with a guilty conscience for being complicit.
6: It's your fault.
8: Yeah, but it was great crack that night between Paddy and Bertie, and I remember RTE were quite concerned that, you know, from a political balance point of view,
6: you didn't get Jimmy Deanahan in there.
8: Well, we got Jimmy Deanahan in, and Jimmy Deanahan was going to be the big guest in part two, so, you know, both sides of the old Civil War divide would be soothed. And then Bertie, just before we'd done the rehearsals, everything gone very well, Bertie, the guests were beginning to arrive, and Jimmy Deanahan came in and Bertie came in, and and they shook hands and they had a good chat about it. Bert said, well, we're going to come to you in part two, Jimmy, and I'll just introduce you obviously as, you know, a political enemy but a footballer I really admire, man who's got 5 All-Irelands. And Jimmy Deanan said, so I've only 4 All-Irelands, Bert. He says, right, well, I'll come to you in part three, we'll have a quick chat. So then we went into the programme, and I'm in Bertie's ear and I tell him, okay, bring Jimmy Deanan into it now, Bertie. And Bertie goes, oh, we've Jimmy Deanan over there, 4 All-Ireland medals, Fine Gael TD, and Jimmy turns around and says, Bertie, you're not going to steal an All-Ireland off me. I've got 5 All-Ireland medals. So even at that level, it was kind of political manoeuvring going on. It was good crack.
6: Yeah, I didn't realise that. Must bear that in mind anytime we're talking to Jimmy Deanan. Never believe them when they tell you how many medals they have. Lads, it's been brilliant spending time in your company. I should point out that a season of Sundays, how many years is it going now, Ray?
4: This is the 17th year. And thankfully, with the support of Carol's, it's reasonably priced. If it's not sold out at this stage, rush down to your news agent. No, it's 17 years, and we do one every year.
6: Do you have a favourite picture from that, or are you allowed?
4: I don't know whether I'd have a favourite picture, but certainly in the opening spread, Brendan Morden, my colleague, has a picture of Mayo goalkeeper Robert Hennelly with the after the fireworks and the smoke and the sun is beaming down through the Hogan Stand, and the poor guy is from Mayo is just standing there, as I said earlier, wondering what might have been. Mm. I'd say Brendan could have arrived at a big setup or like a movie and he wouldn't have known what was going on. The man is just, you know, just disappointed, dejected. And that's quite a nice picture from this year. But come here, there are many. There's 300 photographs in it.
6: On that note, Ray McManus, Lorraine O'Sullivan, Cormac Hargan, thanks folks.
0: Now's your chance to be on Off the Ball.
9: I just wanted to leave a wee voice message for Colm. 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
9: It's something now that I would reach for every once in a while, you know, in conversation, and it goes down well. 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
1: We are turning to the issue of refereeing in the Premier League. I'm delighted to say we've got former Premier League referee, refed over 1,000 professional games in his time, Dermot Gallagher. You're on the line. Evening, Dermot.
2: How are you both?
1: Good. Bad news, Kilbane's here.
3: How are you, Dermot? All good?
2: He's a top man.
3: Yeah, no, that can't be a good sign, that.
1: Dermot, I presume Kilbane was sneaky dirty on the football pitch?
2: No, he was gentleman. He was gentleman on the pitch and off the pitch, and he was very, very, really nice guy. A very interesting guy and a very, very good player and a great representative for a national team.
3: Ah, you don't need to give me that now, Dermot. Come on, no. There was very few moments between Dermot and me. But I think most referees in general, there was very few incidents, one or two here and there. But I think the one thing that we always found, particularly if Dermot was refereeing, whether it be our lads or whether it would be any lad, you always seem to get a fair crack of the whip. That's what we always felt whenever you were refereeing our games.
2: Thank you. I remember one game where you were really nice to me when you play for Wigan, when we cannoned into each other, and you picked me up and made sure I was all right and dusted me down before I carried on.
1: Yeah, it's premeditated. We shouldn't proceed and talk to you about the general state of refereeing in the game, Dermot, without pointing out to people who I'm sure know already that you were born in Dublin and lived in Monkstown for a time before moving back to a short time before moving back to England.
2: I was. I'm very, very proud of it. Still, after all these years, I still go home regular and, you know, still go down to see where I used to live with my granny, and very proud of it.
1: You've a link with Home Farm, is that right?
2: Yeah, I used to go up there when I used to stop. I used to come over for the matches. I used to stop at the Regency across the road and used to go across and watch them play and such like and follow them. And even now I go up to Moby Road and watch the youngsters play on a Saturday morning if I'm over.
1: So explain to me how you reffed an Ireland game.
2: I was getting to the end of my FIFA career, and my adopted uncle, everybody thinks he's my uncle, he's not a blood relative, but he's like a real uncle, Paddy Daly, arranged with the FAI that they would get permission off FIFA for me to referee this pre-World Cup game in 2002. So in February 2002, I refereed Ireland against Russia in Lansdowne. I couldn't believe it, you know. A boy who lived about 400 yards down the road suddenly refereeing a national team was like absolutely surreal.
3: I remember it because the lads on the pitch before the game, we were warming up, because I don't think we'd have taken much notice of who the ref was going to be before the game, and all of a sudden we're warming up and we see Dermot, and we all knew, a lot of the lads would have known, Dermot's history would have known, that he'd been to a lot of games, had a chat to us about the Irish team in general during that spell, and all of a sudden he's refereeing us and we're thinking, what's going on here? We genuinely couldn't believe it when you did get the gig for that night.
2: Moment of my life, I can't believe it. I remember when the national anthem played, I just looked up to heaven and thought about my dad, of the times he'd taken me to Lansdowne Road to watch the players play when I was a young boy, and just there's nothing I can say to explain. It was just absolutely surreal.
1: Wow. I must say, I didn't realise from afar watching you all these years you had such an affinity with the country, Dermot. I had no idea. I genuinely didn't know that would have been maybe the highlight of your career at all. That's news to me. It's amazing. I presume everybody in the stadium ran out and put 50 quid in Ireland to win as soon as they saw. Gallagher is doing the game. We are on here. So, there's been so much talk about refereeing of late, and it just seems with each passing year, the profession is under more and more and more and more and more pressure. You've been refereeing for a long time. You were an assistant referee in the Football League from 1985 to 1990, and then refed professional top-level games from 1990 right through until 2007.
2: Yeah.
1: So you've really seen the revolution. We'll dive in and throw questions at you. The culture of diving in the league, when did you notice that creep in, or has that always been there and this notion that Jurgen Klinsmann brought diving is nonsense?
2: No, I think it was when the foreign players started coming into England. You know, they might not like me for saying this, but, you know, Dutch players come in and Philippe Albert, I remember Philippe Albert getting done for diving, and he said in an interview after, it's just part of the game. It's how we grow up. And I think, you know, that was one of the great things about the Premier League, was when the Klinsmanns came, you know, when the Vialis came, and some wonderful, wonderful players came to the Premier League, there's no doubt about that, and made it such a fantastic occasion. But that was the bad side of it. Some of their players, not all of them, some of their players, you know, dived, and it then slowly creeps in more and more and more. Now, you know, you can't label it at the foreign players because, you know, you see diving by English players as well. So
1: yeah.
2: It's just, almost become, not commonplace, but it's become almost an accepted part of the game with some people. Not with myself, I hasten to add, because I really don't like it.
3: Dermot, when you first started reffing, when you were reffing in the Football League, and when you were, I'm sure you would have monitored a lot of games as well during that spell. Did you see it a lot? Did you witness that side of it a lot? Say mid to late 80s, then early 90s, before, as Joel's pointed out there, before the Klinsmann, before the Philippe Albert, before these sort of incidents started to become a regular occurrence?
2: No, not really. It was totally new. I think I went to a tournament when I was a young FIFA referee, and it was an under-16 tournament. So most of the boys playing, and it was in the Faroe Isles, were 15. And I saw boys then throwing themselves to the ground, and it was a big shock to me. And the assessors or observers, whatever you like to call them in Europe, would say, look, you've got to get used to this. There's two things you've got to get used to, Dermot, from where you come from. Is A, that's what they do, and you have to be aware of that, you have to monitor that. And the other thing, amazingly, Kevis, you remember when you played around the world, is the minute somebody leads with their boot, you know, the minute a player, you know, suddenly a Latin player sees the studs of a boot, you know, which a tackle in England would just go, in the Premier League you wouldn't even give a free kick, they would stop dead. If you didn't give a free kick, they would really, they'd go berserk at you.
1: It strikes us looking in that players are now very good at diving. Give us, I don't know, is there an anecdote which jumps to mind, or a moment where you suddenly realised just how good the players were, where you gave a free or a penalty, and then you must have that horrible moment that all referees have where they go home and see the replay?
2: I still reckon Dion Dublin teases me about, I reckon the probably the worst decision I ever made, you know, probably people will ring in now and go, oh no, we know 10,000 worse than that. but the worst decision I ever made, I learned so much from. I was refereeing Aston Villa and West Brom at the Hawthorns, so it was a massive big game, and a lad called Mark Delaney was going into the penalty area, and he's leaning forward, and because it was on in vogue at the time about the dive and be careful, in my head I thought he's going to hit the floor, and he did. What I didn't account for is Phil Gilchrist just took him out at the knees. And I've given the biggest scissors I've ever given in my life, which I never do. And I've gone goal kick, and Dion Dublin, God bless him, said to me, you didn't fancy that? I said, do you think it was a penalty? He said, oh, don't. And I've watched the replay. It's the most worst penalty decision I could ever not give, honestly. The two things I learned was, firstly, never make a decision before it's happened, because I was convinced Mark Delaney was going to hit the floor. And the second thing was, because I'd given it this big scissors, I said to linesman at halftime, did you think it was a penalty? He said, yes, definitely. I said, why did you not flag then? And he said to me, what could I do to convince you it was a penalty after the way you turned it down? So I realised then, don't close your options.
1: Like we were just looking at the Robert Pires, the famous Arsenal, where he flicked his leg out to kick
2: my
1: it off.
2: My mate was the referee.
1: Who was the referee that day?
2: Alan Wiley, my best friend.
1: Right.
2: He still goes on about it. I tell you what, if you had him on the line now, he'd have slammed the phone down if you mentioned that.
1: But I remember that moment, and I thought, oh man, not only have we gone from, say, very little diving to diving being commonplace, that felt like a segue into now players are going looking for the contact. They're kicking the shins of defenders.
2: Alan is, he's so upset all these years later about how he got that so wrong, honestly. If you speak to him about anything that's gone wrong in his life, say, come on, be honest, that'll be number one in his life, he'll say.
1: Well, he needs some perspective.
3: Is that almost just expected then? Is that just expected then now? Is that the? I still find it quite difficult, and we speak about things. We looked at the maybe the Raheem Sterling incident from the week. I'll go into specific incidents probably later, but I'm just thinking that one on top of my head now. And I'm sure he's gone in after the game, the referee said, go over. Just go over there and you would have got the penalty. Now, but there has got to be something within, or there still is something within players where they don't want to go over. You want to stay on your feet. You want to get that goal. You want to take that chance. That's got to be something that's maybe in referees' minds as well, where they're thinking, look, are players genuinely that cynical, or I don't know. I just can't get my head round these sort of. I can't fathom them out half the time. That's the only thing.
2: Right, Kev, I don't think players are that cynical because, you know, forwards want to score goals. And stranger, you know, you mentioned the Robert Perez incident, so I said about Alan being my best friend. I speak to Alan about football all the time and we discuss things. And when we saw the Raheem Sterling incident at the weekend, I said this reminded me of, I think it was about 3-4 years ago, Matt Jarvis, I don't remember, he was playing for West Ham at Arsenal. He clearly got fouled, tried to stop on his feet to score a goal, and the ball runs away and the referee doesn't give a penalty. And I said to Alan, we have a responsibility to actually whistle up and give a penalty if we think, with a Raheem Sterling one, the minute he's off balance, you know, that's a penalty. And it doesn't matter if he stops his feet. And that way, Kev, I think it will stop players, because their notion now is, if we go to ground, the referee's got a decision to make. If we stand on our feet, he won't make that decision. And I can understand that to a certain extent.
3: That's the one thing. I've spoke to you about a couple of incidents over the last few years since we both have been working within the media. You know, you'll be the first port of call when I ring you up. And some of the incidents similar to this, you would say, if you were reffing in these sort of incidents, you would give the foul first of all, simply to alleviate any. If he scores, he scores. But you've already given the decision that the penalty is being given. Then, so that takes away the miss. It takes away everything else. I'm not necessarily seeing that. I'm seeing that you actually do physically have to go over. These sort of incidents are kind of, referees are allowing them to go and actually giving the chance away. But, you know, Raheem Sterling's off balance. It was a difficult chance for him at the best of times anyway, but he's off balance anyway.
2: Well, I agree, Kev, 100%. And as I say, I was speaking to Al about this on Monday, and I did drag up the Matty Jarvis one and say 3-4 years ago, said, you know, we need to do this. We need to collectively sit down and think, hang on, just because a guy stops on his feet, it doesn't necessarily mean it's not a foul. And there was no doubt in my mind that, and it's easy watching on the TV, don't get me wrong, but there was no doubt in my mind that Raheem Sterling, he may have got a shot off, but the shot he got off was far, far poor compared to what he would have got off if he wasn't put off balance with that push.
1: Can I talk to you about how you interact with players? We tried to get you on recently. It was around the time Mike Dean was getting criticism from everybody, really. And he was being accused by numerous players of being very arrogant on the field and not engaging with players and talking to them. And we had Keith Andrews in here in the studio one evening, and I asked him who was the best, who could you talk to on the pitch? And he mentioned you. He said you were the guy that you could talk to. And it was an ongoing dialogue through a game and a bit of back and forth over decisions. But it worked, and it was the way that the referee-player relationship seemed to work best. That was clearly something you worked on, you were aware of. You didn't try and be the egotistical referee talking down to players.
2: Well, it wouldn't work, would it, Joe, to be honest? You know, I am by nature a very shy boy, actually. I'm more comfortable with people I know. I'm more comfortable with people, you know, in football, if you like, because it's my life. So it's like, you know, if you see me away from football, you know, I am a very shy boy. I'm very quiet. You know, my mates are great because we can go out and I can listen to them talk about football and just pop in every now and again. But on the football field, I just felt comfortable, and I always took this notion. I had a wonderful father. I really did. I had an Irish father who brought me up to be a really good person, I think, in like the shadow of him. He was a wonderful, wonderful man. He was my all-time hero. And he always said to me, it's easier to work with people than work against them. And you know, it's just one of the many, many things he told me that stood me in good stead. And I just think that if you're on a football field as a referee, it's no good trying to be like a school teacher pupil. You've got to be an equal. You've got to talk to people respectfully. You've got to explain to people respectfully if they don't understand things. But at times you've got to stand back and say, look, I'm really sorry, you might not like this, but this is what I've got to do. You know, that there is that time. But I think if you work with people and they know that you are willing to give them half a chance, that they will work with you, and it's a far, far better relationship.
3: Dermot, Joel's touched on something there, mentioning an ego specifically, because I've heard it mentioned from a few people that referees need these egos. It's actually been labelled, or it's been levelled at them, say, well, like players have egos, like managers have egos, referees need egos. it doesn't necessarily strike me that they do, much like a player doesn't necessarily need to have any sort of ego. So why is that being thrown, and that's coming from people maybe in high positions within the game as well, that referees need this egos. Do you believe that to be the case, first of all? Do you believe that to be the case? Listening to their, probably not. No.
2: 100% no. You know, I can only talk about, you know, I was lucky. I went 22 seasons, so I came across loads and loads and loads of referees, you know, good referees and better referees. But I think I'd be willing to say, I'm not going to say who it was, but in my 22 years refereeing professionally, I only met one referee out of all that time that I thought was more in love with himself than the game. But he was like that off the field as well, so it wasn't a problem.
1: And did Mark Clattenburg feel that was an unfair assessment? Or?
2: It wasn't Mark Clattenburg. I have to tell you, Mark Clattenburg, in my eyes, is one of the best referees I've ever seen.
3: Really? Yeah, I'd agree as well. I do. I like Mark a lot. I get on well with him. You know, my first ever encounter with Mark, he called me a Macam so-and-so when I first met him on the pitch. And I liked the interaction. I did.
1: Because that meant you could talk back to him. It opened the dialogue.
3: He knows for a fact I wouldn't disrespect him.
1: Yeah, sure.
3: You know, you'd have a laugh in certain incidents, just much like I would have done with Dermot. Get up. Dermot, like, if you've got to get up, you come over and get up. And you kind of look up, you have a bit of a smile, and you get on with it. That's part of the game in my eyes.
2: So, is that not a brilliant part of the game as well?
3: You know,
2: it's both parties understanding each other.
1: Yeah. So on a broad level then, because I, for one, you know, I know you do your piece, Dermot, every Monday on Sky, where you go through all the big refereeing decisions, and everybody's different, they like different things. I just do not care about that stuff. I'm not interested in Alan Shearer on Match of the Day telling me whether there was contact or not contact. I don't find that aspect of the game interesting. I find it a bit tedious. I much prefer, you know, my analyst to tell me about what happened in the game. But there is this focus on referees, and it's an industry. You know, we see Howard Webb on BT, we see you on Sky. It's this huge industry, this huge focus. So is the standard of refereeing worse than it was 10 years ago or 15 years ago? I appreciate the game has probably got faster and players are better at cheating, and, you know, so we throw it all into the melting pot, everything, the media coverage, the players, their attitude, the speed of the game, the extra training that your guys are getting, we throw all of that into the pot, we mix it all around. What is the net result?
2: I'm not sitting on the fence with this, Joe, honestly, but impossible question to ask. It's a bit like asking me, you know, was Paul McGrath a better centre-half than somebody playing for Ireland now?
1: Yeah.
2: It's just impossible to say because it's different times.
1: He probably was, but go on. It's a bad example.
2: But I take
1: your point. You're comparing eras.
2: Yeah, and the reason that I say that is because when I started on the Football League, there was no Premier League then. There was maybe two matches on a Saturday night on Match of the Day, and there was two matches on a Sunday afternoon. I came home on Saturday night, and at 6 o'clock, I watched every goal and every red card from the Championship, Division 1, Division 2, and in the Scottish Premier.
1: Yeah.
2: There is so much football on now. There's, you know, when I refereed, my first live game that I refereed was in 1990, was at Norwich. There was maybe, I got a tape of it, it was then, after the game, and there was maybe a couple of replays of incidents. Now, within seconds, any incident, the Xhaka tackle on Sunday, within 30 seconds, there was five different angles of that same tackle.
1: Mm.
2: And you only have to look at the guy, Djilabodji, on Saturday. He's been charged with violent conduct unseen by the referee. Well, you can't beat the camera now.
1: Mm-hmm.
2: You know, the player can't beat the camera, and neither can the referee. So maybe some of my mistakes, you know, they got washed away because people weren't aware of it. And I give you great examples that if you talked about Mike Dean earlier, Mike Dean gave a penalty on Saturday for Leeds against Barnsley. When you freeze frame it, it's just outside the penalty area.
1: Mm.
2: In normal time, when you see that, the player appears to be 3-4 yards inside the penalty area.
1: Mm.
2: And I would defy anybody not to give a penalty in that incident. But the camera shows it's just outside. I didn't have that problem. You know, it wasn't there. And I think The other thing is, you know, you talk about Howard Webb, you talk about myself on Sky, and hopefully I don't go on to criticise the referees. I go on for two reasons, is clarification and closure. And the first one brings the second. If you go, yeah, Dermot Gallagher made a mistake here, but this is why, this is what he saw, this is how he's educated, this is how it panned out, that brings clarification to people and it closes it down and you can move on. But now we forensically diagnose every incident.
1: Yes.
2: In football, it's almost over the top.
3: Dermot, I just in relation to you mentioned Mike Dean there, it was almost billed that he was demoted last weekend, wasn't he? Which I don't think he was. I don't think that's actually right that he was demoted. But there was an incident that I looked, even just looking back through a few things from your career. I think it was 2007. I think it was. I think that's right. In me head, I'm not too sure. You were supposedly demoted. I think it was Philip Don. I think it was actually 97, as it turns out. It was a tackle from Roy Keane. Roy Keane that you supposedly missed. You were supposedly demoted. Was there that demotion in place then? Is the demotion in place now if a referee is continuously missing incidents or if they miss big incidents in games?
2: Right. That game was Manchester. It was David Beckham and Robbie Keane.
3: Robbie Keane, sorry.
2: Yeah.
3: I'll get it right then.
2: Old Trafford. And what happened is Robbie flew into a tackle on David Beckham, and David Beckham got up and he pushed him. And Robbie staggered back, and I called both of them over, and I yellow carded them. And the game went on. And I have to tell you, in that era, Kev, Man United Leeds was the toughest football match to referee in this country, seriously. And the one at Manchester United was even harder because obviously Leeds come, they were more at it. The hatred between the Leeds fans to Manchester United is unbelievable. So it was a massively big game, so you didn't want to go in gung-ho. And I yellow carded both players. The game finished 1-1. Everybody's happy. Nobody said a word about it. And on the Monday morning, I got a phone call from Phil Don, and he said, why didn't you send David Beckham off? And I said, what for? And he said, violent conduct. I said, well, I thought we agreed that if you push somebody in the chest, it's aggressive, which we've seen a couple in the last 2 weeks, haven't we? One with Otamendi and one with Herrera. So we agreed that you push somebody in the chest, it's aggressive, it's a yellow card. If you push somebody in the face or put your hand in the face, it's violent. And he said to me, and I quote verbatim, he said, I freeze framed it, and as his hand comes by, his fingernail catches him on the cheek. So he said, I can't give you a Premier League game next week. And I said, well, if that's how it is, that's how it is.
1: Right.
2: To this day, I've not lost any sleep over it.
3: So, David, is that still going ahead now? We have spoke
2: no,
3: about...
2: No, no, them days, Kev, them
3: yeah,
2: days.
3: Yeah, I thought that myself, yeah.
2: You couldn't possibly expect people to give their best under that kind of pressure, if you like. Now you see referees, they're supported by the system. And what I would say, it's the best time ever to be a referee. If I was 21 years old again, I would definitely take up refereeing, because you, when you're a young lad, instead of going on the local parks like I had to, you go into the academies, protected environment, you know, you see young players coming through, so you referee with them, you learn your skills. Then you go into adult football, you have mentors. I mean, guys get on the Football League, before they get on the Football League now, on the contributory leagues, I'm going to Brackley tonight, they'll have a coach. The guy at Brackley tonight, he'll have a coach coaching them. So the infrastructure down is fantastic.
3: Yeah.
2: Sports psychologists, dietitians, and the biggest thing that's changed is the fitness. You know, you see the fitness testing now. You know, without being, I was always a fit boy. So you go to the fitness test, and you know, in my day, you'd run around the track. You'd have to do your 2.7, and you know, if I did 2.7, I'd feel as though I'd failed. So you'd run around, and you'd see them scattered out all over the place. Now you see these lads running, and it's a bit like, you know, a big race, you know, that you see and proper athletes running. They're all together because they're all fit.
1: We're out of time, but we might catch up with you towards the end of the season for a similar chat. Like, we haven't even talked to you about retrospective action or video technology, or Van Basten has had suggestions recently for rule changes. So be good to get your thoughts and all that. So we might catch up with you in a couple of months.
2: Okay, good to speak to you both.
3: Thanks, Dermot. Thank you very much.
2: All right, bye-bye.
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17: Sometimes I might even leave it on for the rugby.
18: This is Off the Ball.
1: Is there a memory or a strongest memory of Italian 90 or story which kind of captures it for you?
19: It's probably off the pitch, I think. You know, going to meet the Pope was just an unbelievable experience. But on the pitch, just walking out the very first game, just being in the World Cup and walking out as the captain, and certainly the Italy game in Rome. Was bonkers.
3: Was that first game because it was England, or was it because it was just the World Cup game?
19: It was the World Cup. Yeah. We're in the World Cup and we're playing against England. We played against England in 88, of course, and beating them in Stuttgart. So it was just being in the World Cup. And
1: the pinnacle.
19: Yeah, and the one that'll always stick out in my mind. And it's not a happy memory. It's Scalacci scoring when Donadoni shot and Pacchi made the save and he slid it. And that is... kind of the defining moment, because we're going home.
1: What was your vantage point of that? Where were you in that moment?
19: Well, I wasn't marking Scalacci, was I? So I think I'd gone out to block
3: the
19: shot.
3: It was actually a great finish. It was a great finish. It didn't probably get as much credit for that finish as it actually was.
19: And the shot that came in, it was one of them that dipped and swerved and everything. Pacchi did well to get his hand on it.
1: Yeah.
19: And of course, it drops to him. But he was having an absolute purple patch, Scalacci. The most joyous moment, I would say, was the strike from Sheeds when we equalised against England. That's got to be it.
1: Were Old Firm derbies as memorable as players tell us? How did you find them?
19: They were. And even when if you walked into Ibrox, you could feel the hatred. There's no doubt about it.
1: Yeah.
19: The hostility. But it was great. It felt great. I mean, I don't want to go to an opposition team that don't like me, because they don't anyway. But it's just the level of them, that's all.
1: Yeah.
19: And I had some good games, I had some horrible games. I played in the 5-1 that we lost up there. I played in the 2-2 draw with 2-2, and they ended up fighting, ended up in court. Gazza, Terry Butcher, Frank McAvenny, Graham Roberts, all shrinking violets, of course. They ended up being a court case. I played at Parkhead and we beat them 2-0 against Andy Gray. They were just great games. But my first one at Ibrox, I remember shouting us, we were, you know, usual stuff before, come on, mate. And I couldn't hear him. He was only saying it to me from a yard away. I could not hear what he was saying.
1: Wow.
19: The noise was so intense.
1: Final part of this interview then is Ireland management. So we touched on that at the start. You take over in 96. It's a period of transition. With each passing year, people look back on your tenure in this country and realise just what a bloody brilliant job you did, frankly. And it's
19: kind of as I said, Joe.
1: It's talked about increasingly, and every time the job comes up, I think people realise just what a good job you did. Like, you took the team to 13th in the world rankings and last 16 of a World Cup, and obviously two playoff defeats for other tournaments. I mean, do you look back on it now with that level of pride? Do you kind of think to yourself, I did a really good job there?
19: Yes, I do. I look back at it with a huge sense of pride. Disappointment that we didn't qualify for the European Championships when we drew in Macedonia.
1: Yeah.
19: I can see that goal going in now. It breaks my heart still. Of all the things throughout my career, that's the one thing that really irks me.
3: I was sat down just for me on the dugout that night. I was on the bench, and the lasting thing from my mind, and I spoke to Sparky recently about it. You brought, obviously, famous one, you brought Sparky off and put Keith O'Neill on, but I was potentially going on instead of Sparky in that game, but you overlooked me, you put Keith on, whatever it was, but Sparky comes off and he sits beside me on the bench and he grabbed my leg, and it was about 2 minutes ago, he went, "Kev, we're effing going to Euro." That's what he said, and the two of us were sat there
5: And
19: so it's him I've got to blame.
5: It unfolded before our eyes then, the next 30 seconds, the next minute or two. It certainly was. I look back at the playoff defeats that we had in Bursa, and of course then missing out. I was on the bench for the second game in Belgium in 98, but these playoff defeats, they did hurt. You look back and you think what could have been, certainly even through mine, not least for yours as the main man at that particular time as well.
19: Yeah, broken hearted. And the second one against when we were in Belgium. Oh, Turkey, sorry. It was when we lost in Belgium the first time, and Dave Connolly had been sent off, and I came in and I was chatting to the lads, and I was seething. And I knocked all the coffee pots off on the floor, and eventually I booted one and I hit it right up the bottom of it, and it stuck on my foot, and there was burning coffee coming down on my foot, and I'm trying to get it off, and of course there's one or two other lads looking, I think maybe going to laugh, but I think that shark with a smile sort of deterred them from laughing at me. Oh wow, it was a comic moment now, but it wasn't at the time.
6: Yeah. Did you generally enjoy it? Did you find all the scrutiny, you know, the RTE panel, the media, difficult on the whole day-to-day?
19: Oh, I love the job. I absolutely love the job. And I did find it difficult. Bearing in mind, I took it at 36.
6: Yeah, you're young.
19: But it was tough. I think...
5: Was there any way you could be prepared for that sort of criticism, though?
19: No.
5: What can prepare you for that?
19: Nothing.
5: Yeah.
19: Nothing at all. One of my best things that happened to me was Italia 90 being the captain and going to press conferences with Jack and seeing what he had to put up with and how he handled them, actually, and whether people think he was good, bad or indifferent at them, I thought he was particularly good at it.
6: Right.
19: And he was truthful. You know, I could sit there and think, well, he's telling the truth about that. He's not trying to hide anything. And if somebody was rubbish, he'd have said, well, they weren't very good. He might have said rubbish to protect the innocent. And I learnt a lot from him.
6: That's interesting, because I would associate you with fairly blunt answers in press conferences quite a lot.
19: Oh, yeah. Yeah.
6: That was the influencer.
19: Yeah, but come on, we're talking about how the game's changed. I listen to some.
6: Yeah.
19: And I think, I've just watched that game. I am a manager. I'm 58. I've been in management for 25 years. I haven't got a clue what you're on about.
6: Right.
19: And you tell it, or sometimes you're telling lies.
6: Yeah.
19: You're just telling lies.
6: It was a great performance.
19: Come on.
6: Yeah.
19: Tell the truth. Or, hey, just why don't you say you were hopeless today? Because you were.
6: Yeah.
19: The team was hopeless. And I remember saying that once, saying we were hopeless, and a chairman saying to me, do you really think you should have said that? Do you think that the players are going to respect you for that? I went, yeah.
6: Yeah.
19: I do.
6: The reason I asked you about the media is because we watched, there's this great documentary from the 98 qualifying campaign. I'm going to play you 30 seconds of it and I'll stick it in for the listeners lately. But you'll hear what you say to Mick Byrne as you're walking in. So this is where you've beaten Iceland away.
5: No, Lithuania.
6: No, you've beaten Iceland away, yeah. And then you go to Lithuania. So you're taking 6 points.
19: Yeah.
6: In two, you know, back-to-back games. And, well, actually, it'll just bring back good memories for you anyway. So you can watch that for a second till you're walking in with Mick. Is it Beglin and Giles? Have some of that. I remember watching it going, geez, isn't that mad that he was conscious of who might be on RTE that night?
19: Oh, well, you know. Hey, but that's me, by the way. Hey, listen, if you pick a fight, then I'm gonna fight back.
6: Right.
19: Rightly or wrongly.
6: Yeah. You're in the
19: I'm a young fella as well, by the way. And by the way, I'm full of bloody testosterone and fight and belligerence and... I said Johnny, he didn't like me as a player. I don't think he liked me as a manager. But he's backed me to the hilt in certain things in the past, and I said he's a pal of mine.
6: Yeah.
19: And I, as a player, I loved him. I was a Leeds fan. Jim Beglin, I roomed with Jim on my first trip when we went to Japan. And I was at the game, he broke his leg, and I went to see him in hospital in Liverpool. I drove to see him. And I thought I'll be honest, I thought he'd give me an unnecessarily hard time. I thought he did. I dug him out one day in the car, but I gave him to, and I've been pals with him ever since.
6: Oh, did you?
19: There's never been a crossword for years.
6: Mm.
19: But I thought, I'm not going to let it go. I can't just sit in the cab and say, hello, Jim, how are we doing? Mm. You know, it's... I think if I've been slighted, I'm entitled to have a cut back.
6: Mm. One of the reasons, certainly, I jumped at the chance to do this when Kev said you were up for doing it, is because since your resignation in post-02, start of that campaign, we don't really hear from you. Did you make a conscious decision to say, I need to move on from this. I can't get dragged into talking about O2 and Saipan and all that business, and I'm just not going to. I'm going to concentrate on my career.
19: A little bit, yes. Yeah. I've done my stint, and very nice of you to say nice things about my career here, because I enjoyed it and I loved it and every bit of it, and it ended on a sour note for me. I should have walked after the World Cup without any shadow of a doubt.
6: Did you think about doing that?
19: I did, yeah, but maybe in a belligerent sod. And
5: but I felt at that time we were on the cusp of something, though.
19: Yeah, we were.
5: And that was the thing that was... That must have been overriding in your own head as well, that you had... Now you developed these young players over 4 or 5 years, and... If I look at my own career, I was probably 25, I think, then, and I felt as though that I had the best years, maybe playing for Ireland with you as my manager going forward. That's the way it felt for me, and that's the way I'm sure a lot of the players felt at that
19: time.
5: And
19: it should have been, but there was the, you know, there was the elephant in the room all the time. Mm. I don't know if you can remember being in City West prior to Switzerland when we lost.
5: Yeah, Switzerland, yeah.
19: And we'd gone to Finland and won, we'd gone to Russia and shouldn't have been beaten in that, but we gave goals away. It was ridiculous. Yeah. And we were playing Switzerland, and I actually got everybody in the room and said, you're going to have to get up, because you're all being asked about the one thing, about the World Cup and Saipan and Roy and me, and it was affecting everything that happened. It was there. Mm. It wasn't going to go away. And I said at the time when it happened, I'll be an old git, 80-year-old with a flat cap and a ferret in my pocket and the dog, walking down, and somebody goes, yeah, that was him, yeah, St. Roy Keane up. So, and it is. It's still there. Mm. But it was affecting everything we did. And I made a decision when we were 1-0 down to Switzerland. We equalised, whatever it is, I made substitution, I can't even remember. And I went to try and win it. And I wanted to win it, and I was leaving, I was out the door. If I'd have won, I was gone anyway. I was going.
6: You'd made your own mind up.
19: I'd made my mind up, I was doing one.
6: Right.
19: And of course, somebody whacks one in from 25 yards and we lose. So I just thought, well, I'm going to do it, but I'm just going to let it wait. I wasn't going to walk out on the back of that. But I should have gone. It was always going to affect everything I ever did, certainly within the Ireland job. And maybe it should be the thing that signifies me as a manager or determines what they think about me. I don't know, but the World Cup was brilliant. The trip throughout it was fantastic. The support I received from people, from the players, was just amazing.
6: Yeah.
19: And we lost on penalties to Spain, for heaven's sakes, you know. So, no, only fond memories for me.
6: Yeah, because we were talking on the phone this morning to Kevin. I was saying, do you know what, it's funny, because of the fallout, anytime you've been asked about that year, you're not asked about the football, clearly, because people are more interested in the Saipan stuff. But, I mean, the Germany celebration as you're bopping and moving and doing a little dance, like, these are great moments that, you know, I presume you remember them very well as well. Is the Germany game, is that the one for you, or... Did you manage to enjoy that period? Like, can you park all the stuff and enjoy it, or was it too much of a...
19: No, not really.
6: Right.
19: When the final decision was made, and ultimately it was made by Roy, he decided, having been sent home, he decided not to come back. And that, then it sort of lifted, I think, a great weight from everybody, certainly from me. Mm. But no, I didn't enjoy it. No. Because it was the one thing that everybody wanted to ask me about.
6: I'm still being asked about
19: now,
6: in every press.
19: You know, I'm away in Portugal recently, and you know, a couple of guys come up to me with a chat, and they went, hey, just one more thing, and I knew it was coming.
6: Yeah.
19: Yeah. I said, well, look, we don't exchange Christmas cards or emails or phone each other, but, you know, we're civil when we see one another. Mm.
6: Does that bother you? Do you feel like it's tainted the whole thing massively for you?
19: No.
6: No?
19: No. No, I look back at World Cups, and there's Bobby Moore supposedly having stolen something. Or he was, you know, they said he did. Mm. Maradona, the hand of God. You tell me another more famous story than any of them that equals it. So, yeah. Not that I never wanted to be known. Sure. As big a story for that reason. You know, in the Irish papers, there were 17 pages in, there was an election going on, and it was 17 pages in before it got mentioned, apparently. So it was incredible. Mm. And I never wanted that. I didn't want that notoriety. I didn't want that if it's fame. And you're right, I prefer to be remembered for the football that we played. throughout the tournament, only losing one game against, well, no, sorry, we lost the game, but we lost in the playoffs against Iran. You know, we drew with Portugal away, we drew with Holland, we drew with Portugal at home. It's actually the only game we lost.
10: Mm.
19: And it was a great qualifying campaign. So there is a bit of regret about the fact that it does mar that. But no, I think people have fond memories of me and that tournament, to be fair. In general, they do.
10: Yeah, I tend to agree with you.
5: I think everything was being built towards that. You had such a... I remember that one in 97, just before I came in, but there was a little bit of pressure, supposedly, on that time, and then you've kept the job, and then everything was building towards that and beyond. That's the way that I'd maybe look back on it now. I'd look back on that period, that 5 years from my time with under you, from 97 to 02, where it was... I'm 25 now, right? I want more of this now. This is because I remember sat on the bus after that Spain game, thinking, "Here we go. Mm. We're going to go on now. We're going to qualify for the Euros. Was that Portugal? I think it was. We're going to go on now. We're going to get to the next World Cup. This is where it's going to go to." And then it 2 months later, wherever it was just kind of we fought along then for a while. That was it.
19: Well, two things about that, because when we met up, Robbie and Roy had not come in, and so I was asked in a press conference when they did come in, "Oh, mate, you seem a lot happier today. Is that because Robbie and Roy have not turned up?" And I said to him, "No, it's because I haven't seen your ugly kipper for about 2 months." And I'd made the decision. I was out of the job. If we didn't qualify, I was out. It was my last qualifying campaign. So I made the decision I was going to do what I wanted to do and pretty much say what I wanted to say, because I couldn't halt it anyway.
10: Yeah.
19: And yet we've been in both qualifying, you know, in the playoffs. And but the biggest regret is I wasn't able to carry on with a team that I had, because it was a good team.
10: Yeah.
19: Great lads. And I thought we were going places, and it certainly affected everything that we did, which is a crying shame actually for the fans that saw us in Japan and South Korea. And we really should have gone to the next tournament. I can't remember where it was now, but it was a
10: Portugal
19: European Championship. We should have been there.
10: Kenny Cunningham was in studio with us a couple of weeks ago. It was, and weirdly, it was the 15th anniversary to the day of it all kicking off.
19: Oh, yeah.
10: Yeah. Kenny has always said, you know, "Ask me about anything, but I'm not talking about that. Just not going back there." And so that night he was chatting, and all he didn't want to talk too much about it, but it was actually, I was struck by genuinely how sad he still was about it. He said, "I'm sad for the players." He said, "I'm so sad for Mick. I'm sad for the fans. There is zero silver lining to this. This is just a terrible story, and I still, any time I think about it, feel genuinely really, really emotionally sad about it." There's a press conference you gave a while back where the journalist shouts up questions about Saipan and you just smile back at him, and you're like, "Do you think I'm giving you a headline? Like, this is not something I'm getting stuck into." So you can do that to me here, right? But I'm going to ask anyway, because I wanted to ask, is there anything you would do differently? Is there a moment you regret, be it calling the team meeting, bringing him to Saipan in the first place? Is there anything you would want to do over?
19: Well, so we're now, 15 years on?
10: 15 years on.
19: So there's a lot of time to think about it.
10: Sure.
19: And a lot of people ask me about it. And as I said, with age comes a bit of perspective. And if you could see this is going to happen 15 years on, I could plan for it. And I might have done it differently. But given the set of circumstances and how it happened, not a chance. I would do exactly the same thing. And do it in exactly the same way. And probably regret the certain things that happened, because I was, you know, I don't think it was a happy first bit of the tournament and since. But no, I'm not gonna say I would do it any differently. But if I'd had hindsight, yeah, I would have done.
10: Yeah.
19: You know, I would have done. But I think you don't get that hindsight. You have to make decisions.
10: Yeah.
19: And, you know, over the 25 years, I think I've made better ones than... I've made more better ones than I have bad ones, and you know what, you have to live with them.
10: Yeah.
19: It's what you are, what you do, so...
10: That situation seemed like a runaway train from... It just... You talk about the circumstances, it seemed like the whole thing just got out of control so quickly and kept going.
19: It was, and people still keep greasing the wheels.
10: Well, yeah, sure. I know. But you're look.
19: Listen, I'm not going to tell you anything I've ever said, not said before. There's no snippet here that's coming out.
10: I'm genuinely not looking for it. I just wanted to. I'd never heard you talk in the last 15 years, certainly in Irish media, really about it, because you've made that decision not to, and I get that.
19: Because you know whatever I say now, and somebody will listen to this, and somebody will have a story about this on the back page or somewhere. If they can find anything I've said today that is different to what I've said in the past, but nevertheless, it'll make a headline. They'll wait until the Ireland team come in for the next game, and they'll put something in, and they'll ask Roy, and you know, good old Roy, his box office, he's always got, you know, he's going to say something. And so that's why I don't do it. Yeah. And I'm not come here to start a row again after 15 years, for God's sakes. I prefer it not to be, but it's happened.
10: Mm.
19: And whatever it is, our history between us, that's there.
10: Yeah. And it's the right decision, because as you said, otherwise it keeps going forever, and his quotes are put to you, and then vice versa, and on it goes forever.
19: Well, I just smile at him when people quote me. If he said anything, it's, you know.
10: Yeah.
19: You know.
10: The penalty shoot against Spain, I don't know where you are in that. Where are you watching that? I know where Jack was in Italia 90 over by the dugout. Where did you watch the Spanish one?
19: I think I should have been taking one, judging by the way they were taken. Company accepted. Company accepted, you know. Where was I? I was stood with the lads at X-Back, you know. I can't remember, honestly.
10: Driving away that night, were you happy, devastated?
19: Devastated. And again, I don't know if you remember this, when we were in South Korea, and all the lads were getting stuff signed, balls, shirts the day before, and I called a meeting of everyone. Hold on a minute. It sent to me, it was like the last knockings. I went, we're going to be here tomorrow. This is not the last thing. We don't want to be getting everything signed as if, because we're playing Spain, we're going home.
10: Mm.
19: And it irked me that. I got the sense it was everybody just in case, you know. And it was all a justifiable course, because we're playing Spain, and if we got knocked out, well, we got everything signed. And I did have the ump, and we shouldn't have gone home. We played really well then.
10: Mm.
3: It's regret, regret being part of what we experienced out there. I don't think it's a regret. I did love every minute of it. And you spoke there about you playing in Italia 90. 02 was my Italia 90 equivalent to you. It was the ultimate, will always be the ultimate from my playing days, and nothing could ever compare to that first game against Cameroon, maybe the game against Spain. Regardless of what happened that night, nothing could ever compare to that.
19: And we practiced penalties in that goal the day before.
3: Yeah, we practice penalties most days. I was interested in seeing England went out of the under-21s recently, and they said we practice every day, and then there's a lot of people giving them a bit of stick, Eddie Boothroyd's under-21 side, but there wasn't a day went by that we wouldn't have had a dozen or so penalties each, and that was how it was, wasn't it? Every single day, we'd finish it off, Mick Wright, lads, penalties, and it was a constant thing every day. Not everyone would have taken them, but a majority of the squad would have taken them that day when we were called upon. That was how it was.
10: Mm.
3: It was. Nothing would have changed. That. Could we replicate it? No. I certainly couldn't replicate standing up for that penalty now in South Korea. Nothing could have replicated that moment of stepping up, walking from the halfway line to step up and take it. No, it couldn't.
19: But what about the winner? The winner only just reached.
3: Yeah,
19: I know. Mendieta. I was on the TV with him. I was doing something for some TV show.
3: I think it bobbled off a shared foot as well.
19: I had to mention the elephant in the room, like the World Cup being knocked out, and of course he was laughing. I went, you're laughing, it barely reached. I know, but it went in. It was for them. I wish it could have all been different. I wish it had been all sweetness and light, and nothing had happened, and we'd have got to the semi-final. Wouldn't that have been brilliant?
10: It doesn't go that way.
19: Not in my career, let me tell you. We don't get lollipops with hundreds of thousands on in my career. You have to scrap for it.
10: Thanks so much for doing this.
19: It's a pleasure.
10: It's great to have you on.
3: Thank you.
10: Best of luck for the season, obviously.
19: No, it's a pleasure. Thanks, Joe. Thanks,
3: Kev. Good luck,
19: see you, lads.
3: All the best.
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1: You were in your pomp in the swinging 60s.
2: Yeah.
1: Was fashion a thing in your dressing room?
2: I never got involved in it, Chair. It was definitely the swinging 60s, and I was aware of it. And I had some of the gear, not the outrageous gear, but yeah. I went along with some of it. But I wasn't really into the, not like some of the London lads, for example, Terry Venables and that. I think he opened a fashion shop and they were well in. I was aware of it, but I wasn't really a part of it, to be honest.
1: Yeah.
2: I got married in 63.
1: Okay, so.
2: So, and I was never one of the wild boys anyway, Jared, to be honest. I knew what was happening and the different clothes and the different haircuts and all the Beatles.
1: Yeah.
2: All that thing, swinging 60s, which was right. I mean, there was a lot of it going on. It was a big change in life generally. I mean, I went to England in 56.
1: Yeah. A grim old time in Irish history, the 50s.
2: Hmm?
1: It was pretty grim in Ireland in the 50s.
2: Well, it was on before, as you know, Jay. A lot of people having the immigration, looking for jobs and all the various things. So when I went in 56, it was pretty much as it had been for a number of years. So I was there when the swinging 60s started. And it certainly was big. I mean, first of all, the music, for example, English groups took over. The English group, before that in the 50s, in my time, you had all the American singers, and the occasional English singer would copy what they were singing,
1: yeah,
2: and make a hit of it in England. But they weren't the big stars. And of course, then the Beatles came along and everybody else, and they took over America, as we know. So that was all part of the swinging 60s, and I think girls were going out a lot more than they'd ever done before. Fellas
1: were following,
2: and, yeah. So it was a huge change. But I must say, no, it didn't affect me very much. I was sort of too into the football, to be honest.
1: And were any of your teammates? Because it's funny how football and fashion are very much entwined today. But I wonder that kind of not happened until maybe the Venables people were there with the start of
2: this. They were in London, and it was different in London altogether.
1: You know, get away with stuff.
2: What was the street that they used to buy all the gear in? I forget it now.
1: It's somewhere in Soho, was it?
2: Yeah, it was in London, but definitely the London crowd were we always consider them different to the northern crowd,
1: like Leeds. Soft touch.
2: I was playing for Leeds at that time, so it was the frozen north. You know, they used to have a joke apparently. You know, once the London teams were passing by Watford, you know, that was it. They used to leave the hearts behind, some of them, you know, because they were a bit, the frozen north was different,
1: yeah.
2: Different with them. But definitely happened more in London. I'd say our lads, we all had a bit of the gear, you know, like it was, but there was a really steady crowd in Leeds, actually.
1: Yeah.
2: Like, there wasn't many the high livers, really.
1: It wasn't competitive, the gear, and was the gear in the cars, would that be competitive in any way? Kind of like, oh, look, I got this.
2: Well, don't forget, you see, footballers didn't earn that much money in those days, Jerry. I mean, if you had a car, I had a modest car. Most lads had modest cars.
1: Yeah.
2: That's what you could afford. It wasn't like the big money today. But we had the lapels, you know, and the suits and that.
1: Yeah,
2: but nothing like, I mean, I don't remember going out much, for example, at that particular time. I mean, none of the Leeds lads did, because you're playing football and that's your living. But I was aware of it, all right, you know, and especially the music. I was especially very, very aware of the music.
1: Yeah.
2: It was some really good acts compared to, like, my time in early, like, I like music, the early 50s, you had Eddie Fisher and Frank Sinatra. All the American singers and a few English singers and Irish singers. But that was it. Then the Beatles came along and the Beatles took over the world, as we know, along with the other groups as well, who were very, very good at the time. So they actually, well, they got rid of all my favourites, like Eddie Fisher and Perry Como and all them.
1: Yeah.
2: Elvis came along.
1: And would you have gone to see the Beatles? Like, would you have been out watching those new wave of English bands?
2: I wouldn't be out, Jerry, but I'd certainly be watching them on the television, yeah. Listening to them on the radio. I thought it was brilliant, you know, and it was a bit sad to lose some of the older crooners, you know, all the crooners. But there was some...
1: And they all made comebacks, didn't they?
2: Eventually, yeah. Once the rock and roll era went off the boil a bit... Then they came back again. Sinatra, for example, was unbelievable.
1: Yeah.
2: And, you know, sold the stuff as well, because there was a market for it. But initially, all the young kids around the 60s never had any money before. You know, in the 50s, it was pretty, there wasn't much going around. I mean, in England, they were still getting over the war. When I went to England in 1956, they say, they were still getting over the war in that. And then by the 60s, they were more affluent in
1: there was confidence.
2: But confidence and a bit of money.
1: Yeah.
2: You know, they were able to spend money. They didn't have any money. When I went to England first, it was rationing. for example. You know, it was pretty austere place at that particular time.
1: I read a brilliant piece about the history of the League of Ireland, and it's around about that time when people start getting more money that they actually start drinking more in Ireland and they stop going to League of Ireland games. There's like a clear correlation that, I can't remember who wrote it now, but I'll dig it out and I'll tweet it for people. And I wondered, were football attendances?
2: I think it was more television actually, Ger.
1: Sure.
2: Because
1: yeah.
2: I was brought up in the League of Ireland. My father was manager of Drumcondra, which was one of the leading sides at that time in the North City. And, I used to go down the country with him to matches and that when I was only 9 and 10. So I was brought up in the League of Ireland and the big matches, especially Rovers, Drumcondra. Drumcondra were a good team. But there was no television in those days, Ger. Like when the television started, obviously people were able to watch it and they were able to compare even the conditions and the grounds compared to League of Ireland. Before that, they didn't know any different. And it was more local. Everything was more local in those days. So there were bigger crowds. But once the television came in, and then people could afford to go over to Manchester and Liverpool and all the various things that we've seen over the years.
1: Yeah.
2: Which is very, very bad. It was very, very bad for the League of Ireland.
1: Yeah.
2: Very bad.
1: Specifically,
2: I was there when the big crowds were there.
1: Well, there was one, you mentioned Rovers from Condor. There was one Rovers from Condor game where it was apparently the first all tickets game in Irish football history, and a bunch of people surged in.
2: That wasn't unusual, Ger.
1: And they had to cancel that game apparently.
2: I think that was after my time. I mean, my time was late 40s, early 50s. I went away in 56. So I lost contact with it a lot. But definitely before, when I was a kid, I used to know all the English players, all the great players. I never saw them play.
1: Yeah.
2: A lot of them I never saw play. I saw some of them play. And when I went to England, I was very curious about, you know, Tom Finney and Stanley Matthews and Mannion and Carter. These are all players that most people wouldn't remember. And I never got any satisfactory answers, even with Don Revie. I said to Don Revie, Wilf Mannion, what was he like? Oh, he was a great player. I didn't, like, if somebody asked me now, I'd bore you to death. If you asked me about so-and-so player, I'd tell you why he was good and why he was great.
1: And what type of player he was.
2: And what type of player he was. And I never got the answers to that. Even with Tommy Docherty, I met Tommy Docherty one time, and Tommy Docherty played right half to the great Tom Finney for years, you know. And I said to Tom, Tom Finney, what was he like? Who would you have? Because it was always Matthews or Finney. Who would you have, Matthews or Finney? And he said, oh, I'd have Tom every time. Actually, the people who played with Stan would take Stan.
1: Yeah.
2: People who played with Tom played. They said, oh, no, I'd take Tom all the time. I said, what was he like? And he said he was a great player. And I still couldn't get Tom. I want to know why he was a great player. And then Jimmy Armfield was manager of Leeds after, and I asked him about Matthews Finney, you know?
1: Yeah.
2: He said, I'd go from Stan. He said, if you're looking for a right winger, specialised right winger, he said, I'd go for Stan. All-round player, I'd go for Tom. But the people who played with Stan say Stan.
1: Yeah.
2: And that's normal, you know, because you're playing with them every week, you know. But I saw that, I did see those two play. Matthews was old when I saw him play. Saw him a few exhibition matches. Didn't see much of Finney. Saw a bit of him. They were sensational players, Jared.
1: Yeah.
2: You know, they were sensational players.
1: The power of your imagination to dream of what those players were like. How important was that in making you fall in love with the game?
2: Oh, totally. Totally. I mean, my heroes were in the League of Ireland as well, because my father was manager of Drums, so I was going with Drums down the country. Benny Henderson and Desi Glynn and Peter Keogh, like, I could nearly name the team now.
1: Yeah.
2: My cousin Christy Giles played for them. Kit Lawler, who was a terrific player. Desi Glynn, he was my idol. And I was actually in the coach room. I wouldn't say a word, I was very quiet. But they were my heroes. But obviously, the other English teams, I was always a Manchester United supporter, because Jackie Carey played for Manchester United and was one of the greatest Irish players. You don't hear of him now. He captained the Irish team. We used to go to Dublin to see him. He was our man. So we then were attached to Manchester United.
1: Yeah.
2: I mean, Johnny Carey won Football of the Year, second ever Football of the Year. Matthews won it in 48, Carey won it in 49. And he was a brilliant, great player. Yeah. So we all followed Manchester United. So I always wanted to be a Manchester United supporter.
1: Yeah.
2: But the team that won the Cup in 1948, Jimmy Delaney was a lad, he came to Cork and played. Sam Pearson, Rowley, Mitten, a lot of them I never even saw play. Didn't see him play.
1: Yeah.
2: Most of the great English players of that time. But the only time we'd see them, they used to come to Ireland at the end of the season, Ger.
1: For friendlies.
2: Well, they were getting a few quid. And also, there was rationing in England that time. They could go home with a load of stuff.
1: Right.
2: And they used to come over and play in what was exhibition matches. And that's the only chance we got we got to see them. And not all of them, you know, only some of them. But loads of them I never saw play. Jackie Milburn, for example.
1: Yeah.
2: Never saw them play.
1: It's obviously a totally different world for kids now who are growing up watching football because, so tonight, for example, Dortmund and Liverpool are playing and the kids know every single Dortmund player. They know the subs in the Dortmund team and they've watched them play because they're all on YouTube.
2: Right. And the support in the teams. Liverpool, if you would, I'm probably personally see it like now, not so much now because Liverpool have gone off to buy Man U in the last few years. Liverpool, they go over to matches, Ger, as well. Like, the kids, it's great for them. But television, I mean, you could stay in every night of the week.
1: Yeah.
2: You can watch the match. You can see Italian football, Spanish football. It's not just domestic football, which is great.
1: Yeah, because generally people say watching too much television is really bad. But I think if you're a football lover and
2: you can't get enough of it.
1: Yeah,
2: I know. If I'd had an opportunity when I was a kid, I'd have been watching television all the time.
1: Would it have ruined your football career?
2: I know. Well, it would have. You would be playing anyway.
1: Yeah,
2: you know, like it's,
1: that's the
2: it's
1: thing.
2: It's television.
1: Isn't
2: it? I mean, don't forget, I came from a working class area and crowded house, and like most of my pals, right out you go.
1: Yeah.
2: Out you go on the street. So you're playing football from morning to night. And there was no problem. That's what we wanted to do anyway.
1: Yeah.
2: So I dare say we'd still be playing the football on the street and then watching the television at night time or the certain matches.
1: Yeah.
2: But you got to know the players. But just I could tell you loads and loads of players, like Jackie Milburn, Roy Bentley, all these were players way before your time and most listeners' time. I never saw them play. My curiosity was... To this day,
1: yeah,
2: I would talk about old players, about old players who really knew them, like Don Revie.
1: Yeah.
2: Don Revie played with these guys and played against them, you know. I never got the answers, never. And these were the great players of my time, you know.
1: Yeah, it's amazing that the power that still that they have over people's imagination, and maybe that is a little bit lost in the information age.
2: Well, no, I think it's still there. I think people still idolise the players. I don't think it stopped them.
1: I guess now you see Neymar as a 15-year-old and you get to see Messi as a, all this footage.
2: Maybe spoiled a bit. But I think to be fair to kids, they appreciate them, you know.
1: Yeah.
2: I mean, I'd have loved to see Messi playing when I was a kid, when you had Stanley Matthews and you had Tom Finney. But again, no television. But I think it's great for the kids today. They can learn from them as well, you know. Not easy, but they can learn from them.
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3: At the time of competing, on the day, around the week, in the build-up to the Salt Lake Games, were you suspicious of those two women?
4: Oh, yes. Yes, definitely.
3: Why?
4: Yeah, I mean, doping was an open secret in our sport, in cross-country skiing. I would say it's as prolific and well-known as cycling. It's a problem, a big problem.
3: So, I didn't realize that, I must say.
4: Mm-hmm. Yeah, it is. Well, you might have heard of the recent drug raid in Austria at the Nordic World Championships, you know, and that happens... Not regularly, but regularly enough that it's certainly it's a known problem in the sport. So when, as athletes, of course, you always know when performances seem too good to be true.
3: Okay.
4: And there was a lot of speculation, a lot of rumors, and certainly a number of positive tests. There had been one major drug raid, drug bust, leading up to those games in Finland. Virtually the entire Finnish team had been exposed for using drugs.
3: Mm. I read about that. Yeah.
4: So it's interesting because people ask me, were you surprised, you know, that these two women had tested positive? I said, no, I was not surprised that they had been doping. I was surprised that they were caught, though.
3: Okay. Mm-hmm. Was it in the culture of your sport at the time to confront the women? I'm sure you crossed paths.
4: Not at all. No. Like I said, it was an open secret. People talked about it behind closed doors, but never confronted or talked about it openly.
3: Okay. Yeah. And... why didn't you dope?
4: It was never an option. It was actually never a decision I had to make. It was never part of our team culture. It was never presented to me as an alternative. It was never, ever even considered at any point or at stage in my career. Mm. And that's from, you know, being a little kid racing. And culturally, I think as well, it was, in a way, I was lucky because I was surrounded by people who would never, ever consider that and who really considered it a disgraceful behavior and disgraceful way to accomplish getting a result when sport is supposed to be about, you know, honesty and integrity and equality and all these all these great things, to cheat that and to engage in behavior just to be successful or just to be more successful or improve your performance was just an absolute, you know, non-thought.
3: How did you feel when you won third?
4: Actually really happy.
3: Really? Yeah. I just, you know, I can imagine standing on the podium and finding it very hard to bite my tongue.
4: Well, I mean, at that time, a medal for Canada in cross-country skiing was actually really a long shot. It had never happened before. Okay. So it was a bit of a historical milestone to actually win a medal at the Olympics for cross-country skiing. So a big part of that experience was just this incredible celebration that this glass ceiling had been shattered. Mm-hmm. Finally, North Americans could, you know, consider themselves contenders for the podium at the Olympic Games. Mm-hmm. Within our team, of course, we were certain that those two women were doping. Mm. There was no question in our minds. So in a way, in the back of my head, and you know, I was like, I have won the Olympics.
3: Do you hint at that in the media at the time when you're interviewed?
4: Yes, I did.
3: Did you really?
4: Yes, I did. Absolutely. Someone asked me a question, I believe, and I answered it honestly and said, I don't think... Well, I think it was more generally, it was about, do you think that the Olympics are clean? Mm. And I said, no, not at all.
3: Mm. So then you fast forward and the Sochi Games happen.
4: Yeah.
3: And, you know, it's another 2-3 generations of athletes who are being robbed. Like, if WADA's reputation now is at an all-time low, I would suggest it is. It's been around since 99. I think there was a lot of hope for it initially. It seems to be on the back of the Russian decision at an all-time low, and there are other, maybe smaller controversies ongoing. What's the route forward? Like, how does WADA sort itself out? Does it have to separate from IOC funding? Does it have to have a complete root and branch reform? You've been in there a while, you have a feel for how it works. I don't.
4: Mm-hmm. Yeah, and I don't pretend to have all the answers.
3: Sure.
4: It's a really complex problem and issue. And I think one of the best places to start, though, is with the governance and to increase independence and increase athlete representation. Mm-hmm. And athletes are certainly knocking at the door and starting to demand it now with an urgency that I have never seen before. Mm. And I'm actually encouraged by that. I think it's a good thing. I think it's positive. Mm. You know, sometimes scandal like Sochi, it forces change and it forces a reflection and a reset and... Yeah.
3: And would that manifest itself with athletes on the board or some kind of athletes union that has a say? Or like, so, I mean, a handful of athletes involved in WADA, I don't know if that dramatically changes too much.
4: Yeah, well, I think it's
3: not a bad thing, but...
4: Yeah. I think the decision might have been very different if there had been, you know, five athletes voting at the table.
3: Mm-hmm. Were there any athletes on the executive committee?
4: Yes, there is one who sits there as the seat of the Olympic movement, in the, you know, so representing the Olympic movement.
3: Okay. Mm-hmm. A he or a she?
4: She.
3: And which way did she vote?
4: For reinstatement.
3: Okay.
4: There was only two that did not, and that was the representative from Norway and the one from New Zealand.
3: Okay, so the athlete representative did vote for reinstatement.
4: It's not an athlete representative. It is a representative of the Olympic movement.
3: Okay.
4: Yeah.
3: As opposed to a former athlete herself.
4: She's an athlete.
3: All right, okay. Mm-hmm. So.
4: That's why I think we need independent athlete representation within WADA.
3: Okay. Mm-hmm. What about the level of testing? I was reading David Howman as well. He had a quote just this week, and he was saying, you know, drug testing methods, they're still rooted in the 1970s. he said better technology is needed. He said, we're still in a position where we're getting the same number of positive cases each year. Many of them are in the category of what I would call dopey dopers, as in they're just stupid, was his point. And he says, on urine tests, you know, my worry is we only do it because it's a way to build up numbers. It's not the way to catch cheats. There's a misguided view that perhaps it's deterring people. Well, it's not. It's catching the stupid ones because they're just stupid, but it's not catching real cheats. Do you disagree with the wider sense that the testers, for a variety of reasons, are miles behind the dopers?
4: I think when I look at my own sport, cross-country skiing, and I look at the number of drug cheats that have been caught through testing versus investigations and drug raids and police work, it's no contest. It is clear that investigations and you know, being able to tap into a network and being able to employ police and law enforcement officials in breaking open the big drug networks is the way to go.
3: Okay.
4: And we've seen, you know, in historically, even in the last number of years, the major revelations that have really resulted in massive exposure have been through whistleblowers. Mm-hmm. So I think that is clearly the most effective way we're dealing with doping and drugs use in sport right now.
3: Mm. And how commonplace is that?
4: I think it's becoming more commonplace, you know. We as an athlete committee just issued a statement as part of our outcomes from one of our last meetings that we really support countries that are employing and implementing legislative measures to enable the police and investigative work to do this sort of thing and to criminalise the activity.
3: Because today, sport, you know, in Ireland, for instance, the findings of the last year were announced and there were 1,112 tests carried out by Sport Ireland across 28 sports and there was one adverse result and that was a cannabis derivative.
4: Mm.
3: You know, so there would have been a time where I think we were all a bit more naive and you would have looked at that and said, well, geez, a thousand plus tests and no positives, things are great. You know, that's a good day. Yeah. But I don't think anyone sees that really as a good result anymore because statistically, that's improbable.
4: Yeah, well, but I also think that there's two ways to read that. And one, you know, on the other side, I think you can look to Sport Ireland and the Irish anti-doping organization as a very robust, you know, leading anti-doping organization that's actually considered one of the better ones in the world.
3: Right.
4: So, and then being amongst the athletes today too, you know, I got a very good sense and strong appreciation for the culture and the attitude of the athletes when it comes to doping. So I think that those kind of results are plausible. In fact, when you have, you know, athletes who are competing with integrity, who clearly are interested in anti-doping and clean sport, and you combine that with a very strong, robust, and effective anti-doping organization.
3: Mm. That said, the ones who are cheating are hardly likely to come up to you today and say, well, look, I'll be honest with you, Becky, I'm at it all the time and the results are great.
4: Yes, no, you got me there.
3: So are you going to be part of these workshops over the next 9 months, or is that just going to be an Irish-led thing?
4: It's an Irish-led initiative and an Irish-led project, but I certainly talked to Shane O'Connell, the chair of the Irish Athletes Committee, today about it, and I told him, you know, as the WADA Athlete Committee, we're actually very interested in the feedback and the guidance that he's getting and the input from athletes that they're going to be gathering, so we're going to be in touch and continue communicating.
3: So do you think, like, WADA needs to, like, as we bring this to a close, does it need to almost completely start from scratch again, root and branch reform, maybe even a change in name, complete disassociation from the Olympic movement? Are things that drastic after this Russian decision?
4: No, I don't think so. I think there are many departments and many elements and branches of the organization that are actually working very well and very effective. And there's a lot of very good people, experts, you know, working within the organization and every day for the cause. I think, again, where I come back to governance, I think that an increased level of independence and athlete representation will bring about a shift in priorities again.
3: And where would the funding come from?
4: I don't know.
3: Because that's one of the issues.
4: That is one of the issues
3: for testers, is financially trying to keep pace with the dopers.
4: Absolutely. It's an expensive endeavor. Mm. So, you know, and we hear that a lot. And But I think, you know, if we as a society, if we as the global sport community who so appreciate sport, who tap into sport all the time, if we want to be sure that we're watching legitimate sport, then there should be a mechanism that we're ready to pay for that and to ensure that it's well-funded and resourced, because it's important and it should be a priority. Mm. And I think everybody recognizes it, that there's tremendous value in sport and powerful, you know, elements of it that it can bring to all corners of the world.
3: Yeah.
4: And that in itself shouldn't be too expensive.
3: And are you confident that there are people around to instigate the change in governance that you're talking about?
4: I mean, I'm an optimist by nature, so I think that things will evolve. They have to.
3: Craig Reedy's term is up in 2 years. I've seen you mentioned in certain quarters as a potential successor. Is that something you're interested in?
4: So Craig Reedy and I finish at the same time at the end of this year. Both of our terms are done at the end of this year. And not really, no. I feel like I've spent a lot of time in anti-doping now. It's been 6 years as the chair of the athlete committee. And I will always, you know, maintain a connection, I think, to the athlete committee, mostly because many of them have become good friends. Mm-hmm. And I really am going to support them as much as I can from behind the scenes. I don't see myself stepping into the ring as a... No.
3: And are you going to get out of the... Are you going to leave WADA altogether?
4: I will leave this post and leave WADA, yeah.
3: Right.
4: Mm-hmm.
3: Why?
4: Because my term is done, and I do think it's time to bring someone fresh and new into the role and take over. I think 6 years is a long time to be in this role, and I'm ready for a change.
3: To be bashing your head against a wall? Is that what we're saying?
4: That's one way to put it.
3: Yeah, okay. I'm sensing, yeah, we're reading between the lines here. That's disappointing, because somebody who had the integrity to resign on principle over this Russian reinstatement is now leaving WADA at a time where it maybe needs to head more in that kind of direction is, I would think, going to be a loss. Is it because you're not confident WADA can be turned around in the short term?
4: It really is actually the timing, and my term is ending, but I am confident that the athlete committee that I'm leaving as, you know, behind has the passion and the determination and equally as much integrity to carry on the work. And I know that because I rely on them very heavily for support and for work. They are engaged in all kinds of different projects and at all levels. And I actually, you know, a lot of the decisions that I make that come up personally, you know, because I am the chair and receive a lot of the attention and the spokesperson for the committee, I do very little without consulting them.
3: Yeah.
4: And so I know that they're going to continue to be strong, and they're going to continue to take their job representing athletes very seriously.
3: Yeah. And are they heard, though, by the executive committee? Are they listened to by the executive committee?
4: Well, that's the hope. We're going to keep pushing for a chair at the executive committee.
3: Okay. What are you going to do with the rest of your time? What's next for you?
4: Well, I actually have a day job.
3: Okay. So, really? This isn't your full-time
4: this
3: gig?
4: This is not my full-time gig. So I am the director of a charitable foundation for Indigenous communities and kids at Sport for Social Development. I often say I have one foot in the light side of sport and one foot in the dark side of sport. Mm-hmm. But I'll, you know, return to that full-time. And, of course, I have my family as well. And we'll see what the future holds.
3: Okay. When did you notice the shift in WADA?
4: I think with Russia.
3: That was
4: the shift.
3: Okay. Listen, it's great to have you in and speak to you. I hope you enjoyed your time in Ireland. Becky Scott, thanks a million.
4: Thank you.
0: Steelers Nation Ireland, are you ready? Pittsburgh Steelers are bringing the excitement back to Dublin with the return of the Fáilte Steelers Watch Party at Kennedy's Pub on Sunday, October 18th. 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
2: This is the Saturday panel. Now, last Wednesday, bit of a shock, Ash Barty quit tennis. 25 years of age, defending Wimbledon champion, defending Australian Open champion, world number one, top player in the world, walks away. Says she wants to chase other dreams. Says she was physically spent. Says she had enough, more power to her. She decided to go out at the top. Not always the way. Injuries, selection issues. Sports people can retire at times not of their choosing. What is it like to retire from something you love? Sometimes the choice is out of the hands of a lot of athletes because of those reasons. And to speak about it over the next hour, delighted to be joined in studio here by Niall O'Toole, Ireland's first world rowing champion, a three-time Olympian. Niall, welcome back.
3: Thanks very much, John, for having me. And what a cool man cave, can you say?
2: Have you been
3: here? I've never been here before. I've been in the other studio.
2: It's very American, isn't it?
3: It is. I'm not joking. Yeah, I just where's the beer?
2: We've got non-alcoholic beer we can get charged for.
3: Okay.
2: Also joined at the line on Zoom for anybody watching by Tony O'Regan, ex-Galway hurler, now a performance psychologist, and Dr. Olivia Hurley, a former Irish sprinter, now assistant professor of psychology at IADT Dunlera, accredited sports psychologist with Sport Ireland, and a chartered psychologist. Tony and Olivia, how are you getting on?
4: Hi everyone, very good.
5: Hello everybody, good to be here.
2: Good to talk to you, hope you're all well. Just start with you, Tony. Retirement can be so difficult for many sports stars, and I've read about your story with the Galway hurlers, because I suppose you've got a goal, you start off, you want to win All-Irelands, you want to win Leinster titles, you want to be the man with Galway hurling, and you, as an amateur, dedicate so many hours in your day to this craft. So you're dedicating physical time and mental time, and I suppose, obviously there's things around it as well that you're doing just to keep, you know, bread on the table, but it does consume you, doesn't it, when you're in it?
4: Yeah, absolutely, John. Usually it becomes part of your identity, really. You're spending so much thinking time and so much physical practice time thinking about your performance, thinking about how you can, you know, help the team as a Galway hurler, thinking how you can succeed as a Galway hurler. And you don't really switch off from it a lot when you're in that bubble, because it is really of high importance for you. You want to achieve at it. It makes you feel very good when you achieve at it. It can have a negative effect when you don't achieve at it. So you're putting in a lot of weight and hours into how to improve and how to ensure that you perform at your best when those key moments come.
2: How many hours were you dedicating to Galway senior hurling when you were playing there at your peak in the All-Ireland series, Tony?
4: Yeah, I think the GPA weren't too far wrong when they said a couple of years ago that players were spending 25, 30 hours a week. And when you factor in travel and you factor in team meetings and you factor in all the video analysis that players do and, you know, the different recovery things they do outside of sessions, you know, it is very close to that mark. So you're talking, you know, a bit more than a part-time job, and, you know, it does have a lot of significance for you.
2: Niall, you went to three Olympic Games. You went to Barcelona, Atlanta and Athens. Was everything that you did in terms of rowing dominating your life geared around these four-year cycles? Was it that way?
3: Yeah, and I guess we talk a lot about balance, and as an athlete, and part of the problem about transitioning and retiring is that as an athlete you don't have much balance, and I'm afraid to be really good at anything, I'm afraid balance is something that you, some would argue this, maybe as you go into your career you may become more balanced and you have more space and time to maybe fill out your life with other things, but balance really isn't an option, and that's difficulty when all of that stops. Yeah, I think we talk about balance in lots of, you know, in lots of different sectors in life, but it's something that you really find hard to achieve as a full-time athlete, and I'm afraid that's kind of goes with the territory. I'm afraid it's what's required.
2: So when you won the Worlds in 1991, how many hours were you putting in back then?
3: Well, we were training twice, three times a day, so it's like it's a full-time commitment, and yeah, and again, like Tony said, and it's a big part of your makeup. It's a big part of who you are.
2: Your identity. And
3: it's a massive part. Well, it is your identity. I mean, you develop at a very, very early stage as an athlete, an avatar, if you like, and that
2: I'm a rower.
3: Yeah, I'm a rower, and I'm afraid, John, that part of that avatar is closing down other parts of your personality and relationships and so on, and which don't serve you when you transition out. But that avatar is tough, and he has to be tough, because competing at a top level is tough, and it's not for everybody. And and you create this persona to survive in this competitive world, and you become. You can become subsumed by that persona, and and it's a huge part of your identity, and like can be your circle of friends and so much more, you know.
2: Olivia, do you see when you've done classes, and I see testimonials from Josh van der Fleer, Andrew Conway, and the Irish rugby team at the moment? Do you see a person's identity completely linked to their sport and what they're doing in terms of chasing achievements, chasing experiences, chasing sporting prowess?
5: Yes, it's a very common, what I would consider to be a bit of a challenge for me in my role, because I suppose as an academic, but also as an applied sports psychologist, I'm always trying, as Tony and Niall have alluded to there, to try to help them to acquire some kind of balance in their lives. I've dealt with so many people who, when they transition out of sport, have really, you know, had difficulty. I think retiring at any age, whether you're retiring from sport at 25 or retiring from your job at 65 or 70, is a difficult transition. So I'm always asking them, you know, as Tony and I have said, they're investing so much, and rightly so, in this career that they love. And I invest so much time in my career, but it is about trying to help them to see that that's not the only thing that identifies them. They're not just an athlete. They are, you know, a person who might have, you know, a husband or a wife. They're also somebody whose daughter or son. They're friends to different people. So it's really important that they have other things in their lives, and even hobbies and different things like, you know, their studies. You know, that's one of the things that some of the people who come in and study with us in IADT on the Certificate in Sports Psychology program, it's about helping them to acquire skills and different pieces of knowledge and an education that will stand to them when they retire from their sport. And also when they get things like when they get sick and when they get injured, because they're things that are going to happen too. And that can put them out for a week or two, or it can put them out for a month or two, or it can put them out for a year. Josh van der Fleer, when he was actually studying with us, acquired that ACL injury, and having his studies and having other things to focus on certainly, I know, helped him through that rehabilitation process, but also having great social support around him, having the right physios, the right psychologists, the right, you know, teammates, the right coaches, like that all is really important. So I see my job as helping those athletes to find balance and to be able to see that while their sport is a big part of their identity, and for me, my career is a big part of my identity, it's not the only thing that is what makes them Olivia or Tony or Niall.
2: Do you feel that has helped Josh van der Fleer then play maybe the best rugby of his life?
5: Well, I'm not privy to what I know. Josh has been working on certainly elements to his game that, you know, he's publicly spoken about certain things that coaches have told him in the last year or two that he should work on. And I certainly know, and looking by his performances, that he's been very much doing that. But I think I think when people are happy in their personal lives, when they have really good family around them, I think, you know, and he commented, you know, in Six Nations, he just loves the team that he's playing in and playing with. I think that makes a big difference to how well somebody performs. But I certainly would hope that his studies in IADT on psychology and sports psychology program, the certificate, I know he's spoken about how beneficial it was to learn about some of the things that I would teach them around psychology and mental preparation, but also finding balance and developing resilience for when things get challenging and when injuries or illness or the potential of having to retire happens.
2: Tony, you were off the Galway panel twice in 2008 and 2013, and now you're in a completely different role in a way as a sports psychologist. Were those experiences almost steps on the road for you to end up in a completely different career to what you were doing? Because you were in accountancy, weren't you, at the time?
4: Yeah, I worked on as an accountant for about 10 years while I was playing with Galway, and it was during those setbacks I think I learned an awful lot about myself, and that I was too, I suppose, insular and focused in on my sport and career, and maybe to the detriment of my relationships outside of it and the detriment of my own career from a professional point of view. So, you know, having that setback at 24, 25 made me realise that you know, there was bigger things in the world to consider. You know, I had some really great support around me in my own life with my friends and family, and I had other interests as well, and they helped me to, you know, manage that first setback at 24, 25 and allowed me to, I suppose, rebuild myself to get back on the team, but also more importantly to have a more balanced outlook when I did come back in the panel at 26. And I would think my latter years there for the last 2 to 3 years were far more enjoyable when I had that more balanced outlook and didn't put all my self-worth into me the sportsman and me the performer and tying a lot of my happiness and success into that. And you know, if I played well on the Sunday, I felt happy, I felt successful, and if I played poorly, you know, I felt like a loser and I felt like a failure and affected my mood for a couple of weeks after it. So I think that little setback at 24, 25, it was the biggest thing in my life at the time, but looking back on it, it really helped me to put things in perspective in my life, put things in a bit more balance, and it allowed me to enjoy a lot more aspects of life outside of just being the sports person and realising that there's other roles we can have achievement in and other successes in other areas that we can have, you know, a real great life satisfaction in. And it's to try and put those things in perspective and in an emphasis on a weekly and monthly basis for sports people that helps them to detach from that identity that we're so consumed by at times.
2: Is there a grieving process, Tony, initially when you get the news that you don't expect that you have this goal to be an All-Ireland champion, say, for Galway, and then that's just not there the following day? Is there a huge amount of adjustment that you need to go through mentally?
4: Yeah, John, like for me, I wasn't just losing the goal of winning All-Ireland with Galway. I was losing what I thought was a group of friends of 30 or 40 players that for the majority I'd spent 9 or 10 years with them 5 or 6 times a week, and we're like, we hung around socially together as well an awful lot, and that became difficult for me because they were still in the squad, they were still talking about winning All-Irelands, preparing for winning All-Irelands, and I felt outside that loop for a couple of years. So, you know, at the start there was probably a lot of anger and resentment towards the management and maybe the county board around how it was treated, and you know, that takes a bit of time to work through and process. And then for a while you think maybe I'd be called back if I have good form with the club, and you start working towards that objective, and then you realise that mightn't happen, and then you kind of come to, you know, an acceptance. And it took me, I suppose, I think really realistically 3 or 4 years before I actually accepted the decision, realised that, you know, that phase of my life is over now and I have to look at the new normal for me and look at other areas of my life that I can achieve in and have a good life satisfaction from. And part of that journey for me was starting the course with Olivia back in maybe 2013 when I was still on the squad, and I found that very helpful to, you know, deal with that transition at the time, and that led me to a transition doing a master's in it. And you know, subsequently I've been very fortunate to work in that area for the last 6 or 7 years, and you know, spot the signs in athletes when there's an overemphasis in sport and you know, it's taking away their enjoyment maybe and putting too much pressure on them. So you know, I think the role of someone like that in setups is really critical to help athletes navigate those transitions.
2: This is around the moment, Tony, between the GAA and GPA over expenses and this obviously sustainability argument that the GAA doesn't want to see naturally players burn out, but then players feel that, well, they obviously want to be compensated adequately if they're training all the time. Do you feel that the GAA as an organisation needs to listen to this and listen to the fact that it seems to be at times when I'm looking at it from the outside in very much about winning? And it's about winning these competitions and putting all this money into training teams and preparing teams at the intercounty stage. And maybe sometimes there isn't that thought that goes into, well, we're dealing with players that are amateurs, they're not paid, and when they're off the panel, they've got to pick up the pieces, because you're walking around in a local community, everybody knows who you are.
4: Yeah, it really, really disappoints me to see this kind of penny pinching around expenses. And you know, for a young player who's, you know, paying car insurance, and I'm not thinking like a 20-21 year old's car insurance is probably up at 2,000 or 3,000 euros, you know, the cost of diesel now and petrol is just through the roof. And you know, if he's worrying about how am I going to actually get to training on a Tuesday night, or you know, will I be able to pay my monthly car insurance next month, yet we're expecting them to go out in Croke Park in front of 30 or 40,000 people this summer and put on a show for people and, you know, have huge revenues for that. I think it's really, really unfair, and it's really disappointing that it's even coming to public domain that we have to be having this argument over, you know, maybe, what, 4 to 5,000 euros of travel expenses in the year when you equate monthly to the costs and the cost of living that's there at the moment. And, you know, guys just looking for things around nutrition and travel expenses. It's very, very disappointing considering the level of commitment that they're now putting into it and the product that's there, both from hurling, football, Camogie, ladies, Gaelic point of view. You know, I think we really got to start working on this a bit better as an organisation and reward them for the vast entertainment and the vast joy that they provide to so many people, particularly during COVID and during lockdown, when the conversations, let's be honest, we didn't have much else to talk about, only for sport was the one thing keeping a lot of households going and keeping a lot of communities going and making sure there was social connection with people. And I think it's time that this was dealt with and players were backed and supported by the GA.
2: Niall, for you, was it your body that said time was up?
3: Yeah, I mean, you get to that point where, you know, life takes over and you need to grow up and you need to commit more and make some money. I mean, rowing is not a sport that you can make money on. And
2: were you getting state support? Like, did they have the grants that they have nowadays back in the early 90s or when you go into Barcelona as a rower? Were you able to do it full-time or did you have to have a job as well?
3: I was full-time. The grants were a lot less than they are now, John, but I was able to train full-time pretty much most of my career. But there comes a point where, yeah, your recovery goes off a cliff and you got new guys, you know, young kids biting at your
2: 10 years younger,
3: you know, you're in camp with them and you're trying to hide from them and in certain sessions because they're going to cane you and you can't reproduce.
2: You get angry with that.
3: Yeah.
2: Do you get angry?
3: Yeah, you get angry. You get annoyed and people always want to take down the guy. You know, you're walking around with a big target on your back. So, yes, you can be cuter. You learn how to recover better. You learn how to supplement your training. You learn how to rest better and stuff like that. And you get cuter. There's a target on your back. It's much harder to train if you get injured. It takes much harder to recover from. And it comes to the point where you have to call it a day. And in our case, in my case, they were moving everything to Cork at the time, John. So. And that's one of the things, you know. You have different stages in your life, and you're lucky if you can keep your career going all through, you know, school, college, job, family. You're lucky if you can do that. Everybody moved to Cork back in 2004, in after Athens, and that really kind of killed my career as much as anything else. But it was time to really hang up the oars at that stage, anyway.
2: But you've noticed then a difference in your body from, saying, being at Atlanta to Athens 8 years?
3: Most definitely. The recovery is, you know, you can't reproduce the same sessions all the time. And that's the first thing that really, really goes. Your recovery falls off a cliff, as they say. And your power goes. That little bit of explosive power also goes. So that was the... In a power endurance sport like rowing, you need to be at the top of your game. And you feel it going, definitely.
2: Do you then have to think, we'll come to more of this after the ads with Niall O'Toole, Olivia Hurley and Tony O'Gregan. Do you feel then I've got to start planning things now?
3: Yeah, I think, and listen, you need to have a plan. You definitely need to have a plan. It's very, very difficult to sit down and Olivia will probably maybe help me with this, and Tony would help me with this. It was very hard to sit down to a 25-year-old and tell him, you need a plan here. You need to think of when is this is all going to end, because nobody's going to show up to that conference or have that meeting with you, because given a choice to train tomorrow or whether to sit and listen to somebody telling me that my career is going to be over soon is just not going to happen. So having a plan, you need to have a plan, you need to have an exit strategy as early as you possibly can and have those conversations.
2: Was the conversation happen to you?
3: No. And I think most of the conversation, if you want to talk about athletes, it's a terrible word. I'm trying to find a better word. An athlete is a commodity, really. In a high performance system, an athlete is a commodity. And everybody within that bubble is trying to squeeze the performance out of you, because it could be a coach who's on a four-year contract to the next Olympics, or an administration who needs more funding, or whatever it is. But you are a commodity that, and that's a brutal word. It's the only word I can think of, John, that kind of describes that. And most of the things that you meet in that bubble are pointing you to your performance, and most of the things that so you're never having these wider discussions, wider plan, what do you think, what should you do after sport. And I think Sport Ireland, and Olivia might be able to help with this, so I think they are getting better at this, but it's back to the athletes actually engaging as well. The athletes really need to engage and understand it, and I think it needs to be baked in at a coaching level, right the way through that, right the way through the system, really, and to have these conversations really, really early. And again, trying, I said at the start, the balance is virtually impossible, but trying to get them thinking about some type of, it's something after sport.
2: Yeah, okay. We're going to have
3: They need to start that earlier.
2: Yeah, we'll talk after the break with Niall O'Toole here, Tony O'Regan and Olivia Hurley on retirement in sport after Ash Barty retired during the week, and preparing, I suppose, athletes to maybe have a look at different things in their life, because retirement might not come at a time of their choosing.
1: The Saturday panel on Off the Ball.
2: And this is Off the Ball Saturday News Talk. John Duggan with you through till 5. You can text us 53106, tweet us at Off the Ball. This is part 2 of the Saturday panel. We're speaking about retirements from sport with the former world champion rower Niall O'Toole, ex-Galway hurler Tony O'Regan, and Dr. Olivia Hurley, sports psychologist. You can listen on News Talk, watch us on the Off the Ball digital and social channels for Periscope and Twitter at Off the Ball, YouTube, Facebook, and on the OTB Sports app. Text on 53106. This was kind of inspired, I suppose, by Ash Barty's decision last Wednesday to quit. The top tennis player in the world and women's tennis, 25 years of age, has hung up the racket, as it were. Rory's been in touch. Lots of praise for Barty this week and her decision. Fair okay to her for being so brave. As a huge sports fan, though, I can't help but be sad at not getting to see a brilliant athlete compete anymore, also given such a small window at the top. I wonder, will she look back and regret it? Borg probably did, given his attempted comeback when it was too late. Each to their own, but as an admirer of elite athletes, I think it's sad, says Rory on 53106. Olivia Hurley, like, coping with retirement, now that for, say, George Best or Eric Cantona or Ash Barty, they decided to go. A lot of other athletes don't get that decision. Their body breaks down, or they're just told you're not wanted. Is it a bit of a living death for athletes that don't want to retire?
5: Yeah, there's actually a phrase that we often use in sport. It comes from the health psychology literature, all about that when people retire from sport and it's kind of more sudden and forced upon them, it is, like Tony has said, a kind of a grieving process that they go through. It's actually something that happens much more often when it's an acute incident, where it's, as I say, sudden, and they don't have that ability to be able to kind of make the decision on their own. However, I think now we're kind of leaning more towards, you know, a kind of a more that this is not inevitable, that when you exit sport that you're, you know, going to have to go through this grief process, that there's something called what we consider to be like a hope theory and a cognitive appraisal theory, which is, for anybody, I don't want to get too academic, but it's basically, cognitive is all about how you think about the situation, and appraisal is all about how you evaluate the situation, and then how you then process that moving forward. So for me, a lot of the conversations that I had, and before the break you were asking about helping athletes to plan for this situation, because it is going to happen at some point that they're going to have to, you know, hang up the boots or hang up the spikes or, you know, put the gloves away at some point. So it is about having an exit strategy, and, you know, it is a conversation that we need to have with them. And you're right, Sport Ireland are doing quite a lot of work on this with young athletes to help them to see that what they've achieved in their sport, they've developed great skills and great abilities that, you know, I was interested in, Niall said, like, they are a commodity, and he didn't like that word. And it's a terrible thing to think, but for athletes, that is, in reality, what a lot of sport organisations and maybe even to some degree coaches and managers see them as. Whereas in my role, I see the person first. So they're a person first, they're an athlete second. And it's about trying to help them to develop as rounded athletes, so that they do have, you know, that plan and that exit strategy in place for when they retire, and using those transferable skills that they've acquired as athletes. Athletes, remember, whether they're at the top or whether they're intermediate playing at county level, club level, they develop great skills concentration skills, great coping skills, great resilience skills, ability to know how to recover and rest and when to be on, and when to switch off, to switch off. And they're really desirable traits that, you know, and skills and abilities that future employers look for. And, you know, people, you know, just generally admire and respect. And they've also developed great, as your person who commented today on the panel said, they're incredibly brave, and they do things that really require them to put, you know, their bodies on the line. And again, that's a really great thing to have, is that ability to be brave, because moving forward, they're going to have to be brave in the next phase of their lives. And it is a new normal. It is trying to work out what then works and gives them that buzz after they retire from their sport and move on to another career. And again, that's the kind of the job that I have, is helping them to see what they have to bring to the table as they move forward into this next phase of their lives. And it is about focusing on what they can do, as opposed to always focusing on what they've lost or what they can't do. And we're all a bit, you know, kind of guilty of that at times, if that's the right word. You know, people who retire at 65, 70, you know, they find their bodies can't do what they used to be able to do. And it is about trying to focus on the, well, what can I do? What am I in control of? And working forward with that kind of perspective is really important, you know. So it's their life skills, and, you know, it's how we see, help the athletes to see that they're a very valuable commodity after they've retired from sport as well.
2: Olivia, I'm interested in the adoration of the crowd. You hear athletes talk about that it'll never be the same. It'll never be as I'll never get such a high as playing in front of a crowd at Anfield or Viva Stadium or wherever it might be, or winning a world rowing gold or playing for Galway. Is there actually a chemical aspect to this? I'm wondering, like, do serotonin levels, for example, decrease when suddenly you wake up one day, it's all gone?
5: Yeah, it's really important that athletes, again, that's something that I'm, as I say, first and foremost, a scientist. So I love, you know, the whole explaining to the athletes how their brains are working, and things like their serotonin, their dopamine, you know, their oxytocin, their adrenaline, all of those things are, you know, at a very high level when they're running out in front of, you know, 80,000 people. And yes, there is, you know, something to be said for that dips away. It actually dips away with age anyway, John. So when we actually are in that heightened stage of our careers, maybe in sport, you know, that kind of mid-teens to into your 30s, that's when all of those chemicals in your body, for want of a better phrase, your brain is creating and kind of secreting a lot more of them. And the funny thing that I tell my students and my young athletes is, you know, enjoy your time in sport when you're a teenager and when you're in your early 20s, because nothing feels as good after when you've moved on, because your brain and body is designed to be in a very sensitized, safe state to those chemicals when you're young. And when you get older, the receptors and the way that the body and the brain work is not as sensitive to those. So it actually happens naturally, part of the aging process anyway. But there are ways that we can help to boost our levels, even as we get older. And things like finding ways to, you know, I always encourage athletes and older, you know, people, you know, still be a part of your community, still find your purpose in life. Volunteering actually is something that we would always say to young athletes and to older athletes and to people in general. We get a boost of oxytocin when we help somebody. So volunteering in our community and finding ways to have purpose as we age and as we go through the kind of the life transition is really important, because, you know, that is what helps us to maintain that feel good factor and to some degree create the buzz that we've had in the early part of our lives. But it's part of the aging process that nothing feels as good as it does, really, because of the heightened levels of oxytocin, serotonin, dopamine, and all of that stuff, you know, in our early part of our lives. So it's just unfortunate, but it is what it is.
2: So, Tony, when you were no longer involved with the Galway Hurlers, at still a relatively young age for an inter-county player, what was you miss most, or what was bugging at you? What was gnawing away at you? Was it the fact that you wouldn't have that buzz anymore of playing in front of a large crowd, or was it the prospect of achieving things? What were the things that were disappointing to you, I suppose?
4: Yeah, it's probably the small things that really trigger it, John. It's the Tuesday night in the dressing room prior to a big game, and just the crack in the conversation. It's the small conversations after the breakfast or after lunch, and you're heading off to Croke Park for that big throw-in at 2 o'clock or 4 o'clock, and that buzz of butterflies mix of nerves, mix of excitement, and everyone trying to manage that and cope with that as best they can and supporting each other around it. And, you know, that rush of adrenaline coming out the tunnel on All-Ireland final day and 82,000 people there, and every cell of your body just completely alive with that experience and the ground shaking underneath you. And, you know, after a couple of minutes, you're settling down and trying to get into the warm-up and into the routine of it. And, you know, those big moments on the field when a teammate has a big player, you have a big player, the final whistle when we're all in the dressing room having, you know, worked awful hard for months on end to achieve a goal. It's all those little moments I think you'll reflect back on and miss. But also, I have a huge amount of pride to say that I was a very fortunate person to experience that too. You know, there's probably only 1 or 2% of GAA players that actually play county level and, you know, even go on further to play in All-Ireland finals. So I feel I'm very lucky to be part of that experience and had it. And, you know, I would think a lot of people who take up sport would have loved to have been down that experience and loved to have had that either at county or professional level. And, you know, it's nothing but gratitude for me for being through that at this stage. And it wasn't maybe always the case, but when you can look back with experience and say that situation in my life was something that was actually brilliant for me, and I learned an awful lot about myself and about other people. And, you know, it just was a magical time in my life looking back.
2: Niall, did you find the transition easy in terms of your mood, in terms of not having that buzz again?
3: Yeah, it's again, you have a huge amount of structure and rhythms and routines, and when you take all of that away and the life outside of sport is kind of complicated and a little bit icky, and it's hard to adjust to kind of a new norm. People give you a pass as an elite athlete, you know, kind of, well, obviously that's the way he is. But when you're not an elite athlete, you know, you can't behave the same way. You know, it's
2: pass for what?
3: So again, you can. So for instance, if you don't go out for points, okay, you can say no for 5, 6, 7 years or whatever. No, everybody said that's what an elite athlete does. But if you're kind of, if you have a friendship and a network of people that you should socialize with, and it's good for you to socialize with them, if you keep saying no to people, that is not a particularly good thing. It's not a good thing, you know. It's you learn a lot from sport, and Olivia alluded to that, all the things that you learn, but some of the things aren't particularly good that you bring and start to part. A lot of selfishness, yeah, and relationships and stuff like that, and just not being, just generally not caring about anything else other than going fast and doing things to make you going fast. And that's and
2: so when you get off the treadmill, what's it like then for the first couple of years?
3: Well, it is, you really really need to adjust. You need to lean into all your relationships a bit more. You need to be aware of you can't get away with the same level of kind of aloofness. You certainly can't be as selfish as you were in the past, or else you're going to take a hit. Tony was talking about that, but the transition is. I always thought sports people are more like drug addicts than bankers, if that makes sense to you. We're addicted to progress. We're addicted to this adrenaline, to this rush all the time. Again, as Olivia said, we have huge amounts of dopamine running around your body, and you know, you get all of these highs all the time. And when that goes, and unfortunately, and I know a lot of athletes who have replaced the addiction of that with other addictions,
2: negative supports.
3: Yeah, clearly, and that is a problem. And out there with retiring athletes, is that void is filled.
2: To get the high
3: thing, yeah. So that's a problem. But again, yeah, you miss everything. Life is very very simple as an athlete, and it becomes very very difficult when you realize that all of that support structures, all those things that you leaned on over years is gone. And listen, we don't, like, it's a great life, there's no question about it. I've gained.
0: But it's finite.
3: But it's finite. And again, we need to, why is it important? Why are we having this conversation? It's really, really important that we have athletes exiting the sport in a good state of mind. We don't want a situation where athletes are leaving the sport, you know, screwing up their lives, screwing up their relationships, not giving back to the sport that they could be involved in and give something back and support the sport and support the athletes. We need good role models who are leaving the sport balanced, who can take, who are seeing that there is a life after sport. So we need structures that it's really, really important that we acknowledge that there is a problem and it's really, really important that our athletes leave the sport and then they're in good nick because they have a lot to give to society and they have a lot to give to the next generation coming through.
2: Now, so you're still involved in rowing?
3: Well, I have a business, yeah, a rowing business. So, yeah, I'm still involved in rowing, yeah. So it's yeah, which is great. I mean, if you can, again, and back to what Olivia said, you there's a lot of things that you learn. Resilience, toughness, the ability to deal with difficult situations, the ability to pick yourself up and go again, the discipline, all of that stuff. When you're in that bubble, Johnny, everybody's the same. Everybody has those baked in abilities, all those baked in disciplines and stuff like that, and everybody seems the same. But you have to realize that when you go outside that bubble, you are exceptional. And it's about learning how to deploy those skills across other games in life, and that game could be in relationships, it could be in a new business, it could be loads of things. There's loads of games to play when you've finished your sport, and you've loads of skills to help you play those games better than most people. So it's really, really important that you recognize them, and it's virtually impossible to recognize them when you're in the bubble because everybody has them. And everybody has those skills.
2: We're speaking to Niall O'Toole here, Tony O'Regan and Olivia Hurley about retirement from sport. Have you seen in your field of work, Olivia, people replacing the high of being a top sports star with negative supports, as Niall was touching upon there?
5: Yeah, John, I have actually, and I'm delighted that Niall mentioned it because it is one of the, it is definitely, as he said, we want our athletes to be exiting in a good frame of mind. And one of the things that we do is, and certainly I encourage the athletes that I work with, you know, they might not listen to you as a psychologist, they might not listen to the coach, they might not listen to, you know, the parent or the, you know, the friend outside of sport, but they have idols and role models within their own sport who have exited and that they admire and respect. Good people, as I say, you know, always, you know, seek out and hunt out who are the nice people, the people who really have your back. So I always try to kind of, for want of a better phrase, buddy them up. So putting like a young athlete with an older athlete and having that older athlete who's maybe just retired or has gone through the retirement process, really kind of mentor, if you like, if they're willing to do that, the young athlete, because they'll often listen to that person even more than they listen to, as I say, a psychologist, a parent, a lecturer, who's telling them that they need to have these kind of exit strategies and have these brave, sometimes difficult planning conversations. Otherwise, they are kind of they kind of, you know, when they retire, it's like they are in an abyss. They just, as Niall said, they strive to achieve these buzzes through other means, and, you know, alcoholism and, you know, engaging in other kind of behaviors, gambling, etc., where they're trying to get these buzzes that they miss, and some sort of routine and structure, and, you know, all of those things are gone. So they kind of lean into the things that, you know, we don't want them to be leaning into, the kind of unhealthy things. But I think it's great that we have brilliant people like Richie Sadlier and David Gillick, and, you know, some people that I've had in the program who've come in and spoken as guests, but have also graduated from the certificate in sports psychology, who are willing to now talk about their difficulties and give these young people who are, you know, impressionable, really good advice and really good supports and kind of help as they kind of prepare and enjoy their careers while they have them. I mean, we're not asking them to deviate from their careers and not enjoy them. Enjoy them while you're doing it and when your body is healthy and well and in a good place. But also know that that's not going to last forever, and there has to be a kind of a plan as you move forward with your life, like you would in any plan. You know, or any life. It's like, what's the 5-year plan? What's the 10-year plan? I ask them that all the time, you know, and they're very good at planning. So they can really use those skills, you know, and they shouldn't see it as a threat either. Sometimes when you have these conversations, they see it as, you know, I don't want to think about that. That's a threat to my current performance levels. And it nearly, they feel like it distracts them. It doesn't. It actually helps to armor them so that they can actually go forward and enjoy performing when they're performing, but also have other things in their life and other things that they're helping to what we call, you know, protect their futures. As they're going through that career as well. So it is about helping them to kind of see that.
2: Richie Salyer's book, by the way, folks, is excellent. I've read it recently. It's definitely worth a read if you're a soccer fan or on this kind of subject about early retirement. Tony, can sporting bodies do more to break the fall?
4: Yeah, and I think you look across any institute, be it Australia, New Zealand, America, UK, Ireland, you know, there definitely is shortfalls there around how we manage that transition afterwards and the recognition of an athlete's career. And, you know, we're mighty for pumping in supports from there, be it nutritionists or psychologists or S&C coaches or their own coaches while they're performing. But then I don't think there's a great plan of how we're going to help them for the 3 or 6 months afterwards. And, you know, the check-in phone calls to see what their life plan is and how that's developing and whether they've gone back into coaching, what their next step is in their career, you know, what their support network is, what's things that are, you know, affecting their mental health, what are things that are affecting their life satisfaction. And I think there's definitely roles for people and bodies to do that better. And I think it would really help with, you know, bringing a lot more people through the journey in a more efficient way, in a more helpful way. And you, out of that, you would probably get a lot more coaches that would go back into it. You get a lot more mentors to younger athletes, and the conversation would be a lot more around not just an end, but a start of something new as well, and a start of the next journey and the next chapter of your life. And I think that could be found in all those organisations, that it definitely can be done a lot better.
2: You've got a career now in performance psychology, Tony. What advice would you give to yourself now, if you could kind of go back to, say, when you got those letters from Galway about retirement and that you're not being on the panel? What are the do's and don'ts, as it were, for anybody who has to maybe give up the sport they love for reasons beyond their control?
4: Yeah, I think the big thing I would have discovered is that you have to lean into people that are there in your own family and your own friendships for support, because it isn't easy. You've been conditioned to do this thing you love for 9 or 10 years, and it's not just you can turn off the switch to that. So I think your support network around you is absolutely vital to help you navigate this moment. And, you know, it's not all doom and gloom. There's definitely disappointing days and a low mood around it at different times when you think of it in a certain context. But, you know, it can absolutely open up a lot of opportunity for you as well. And you know, it's to have the right supports around you to recognise those opportunities. And as Niall said, and Olivia, that you have a huge amount of skill sets now that you can apply to the game of life, be it in a business context, be it in your relationships, or even maybe in sport in a different avenue. And it's to have these conversations will allow you to actually access those potential opportunities for you and access those strengths that maybe you don't see at the moment or are invisible to you. And from there, that gives you a lot of empowerment to, you know, move forward and put your energy and attention into the next phase of where you'll achieve success for you and what success looks like for you. And that's a really important thing to note.
2: What are you working at now? Are you working with any teams at the moment, Tony?
4: Yeah, just last month I would have just finished with Ballygunner for the season after winning the All-Ireland Club. So that was a great journey, and I know the lads will be getting back into it in the next couple of weeks. And working with the Offaly Hurlers at the moment, who have a really important game in about half an hour against Antrim. So they're the two main ones at the moment, John, for me, from a sports context.
2: Ballygunner, put that on the CV, Tony.
4: Yeah, phenomenal experience.
2: Harry Ruddle, you were there. Were you there at Croke Park in the day?
4: Yeah, I think Harry's had a good 4 or 5 weeks after that game, more than most of the lads. And, you know, it was a great end to, you know, a brilliant All-Ireland journey for the lads. And, you know, it's just been a phenomenal couple of weeks for them, celebrating that and enjoying that achievement. And, you know, they've created a great bit of history for the club and for the county.
2: One thing about it is they didn't give up, even in the very last play.
4: Yeah, and I think that's a huge emphasis by the management and coaches to, you know, stick to their process and game plan around that. And it's great to see lads with 30 seconds of play not really playing the clock, just playing what they've been trained to do, and, you know, playing with that composure and that level of control, and, you know, seeking out those opportunities and then having the skill set to, you know, execute it. And it definitely heightened the whole emotion of winning, to snap it from maybe a situation where defeat was possible and likely.
2: What did it do for the community down there?
4: It was just absolutely electric to see, you know, people in their very early years, 1 and 2 years of age, up to, you know, people in wheelchairs who were suffering from illness, and the impact it had on the whole community, and just the whole positive emotion leading into it and afterwards. And, you know, I think it's a great thing for any community to experience. And, you know, it's been really transformational, I think, for the whole club and community down there.
2: How are you feeling about Galway this year with Henry?
4: I think they've built a nice squad over the course of the league. He's introduced 4 or 5 younger players, and, you know, I think Ronan Glenn and Keenan Fahey, you know, Darren Morrissey, the likes of these guys, have got John Fleming, have got great game experience. So I think he's built a nice panel there of 20-25 players, and, you know, I'd expect them to have a really good tilt at the Leinster Championship, and hopefully progress as one of the 3 sides out of that. And after that, then you're looking at an All-Ireland series, and it's all on the day regarding performance from there on in.
2: Now, were you buzzed about what happened to the Olympics with rowing? Because we had Paula Donovan and Fintan McCarthy win gold for Ireland in the lightweight double sculls, and then Emer Lamb, Afric Kyo, Fiona Marsha and Emily Hegarty, women's 4, got bronze.
3: Yes, every time I hear talk about the Olympics and rowing, a big grin comes over my face. It's just fantastic. So yeah, it's again a great system. Really, really pleased for the girls. Actually, I mean, we have a bubble in Skibbereen that was churning out athletes there for a very long time. But the women's 4 is very much a system boat, which means the system is and those girls are from all over the country. So that's a really, really positive aspect of the Olympic Games. We're in a situation. It looks like, I don't want to quote anybody, it looks like this might be the last Olympics for lightweight rowing. So the double will finish. The lightweight double will finish. Nobody jump all over me, but that's where it's looking. So, like, having a really strong women's team and squad is going to be really, really critical. And I think from a rowing Ireland's point of view, we're going to have to pivot more towards women's rowing, heavyweight men's rowing, but especially women's rowing. We have a good squad of girls there, and just can't wait for Paris. I'm going to go over and just can't wait for it. Hopefully we'll get another 2 or 3 medals.
2: And hopefully the coverage that we don't want to just see every 4 years, and we're guilty of it as much as everybody else. Look, it's not soccer, it's not rugby, it's not Gaelic games, yeah, but it is an elite performance sport that is delivering.
3: Yes, it is. And we need to really get behind them. And I'm going to be over in, I'm definitely going to go to the world, Europeans and Worlds this year. So I might dial in and give you guys.
2: So physically demanding as well. That's one thing I think, like, the demands on the O'Donovans or
3: Fintan
2: McCarthy.
3: It is pretty brutal, I have to say. And the coaching, the Italian coaching structure, is the sessions that they're doing is they're so difficult. I mean, they're so difficult. They're living in Cork, and you know, they don't have much. Like, they're living out in the sticks in Cork, and they don't get to see or do much else other than train. And it's a very, very difficult lifestyle. And again, it's not for everybody. It's but they've got a great team. They're training really, really hard. People should kind of get behind them a little bit more. Media should get behind a little bit more, if that's okay, if I can say that, John. And send some cameras, do some interviews, go down there and see what they're doing, because it's pretty phenomenal. If you think, I think we were third or fourth or something on the Olympics in terms of medals from all the other nations, ahead of the Brits, ahead of the Canadians, ahead of the Australian, whatever. We were ahead of some serious nations, the USA, so we're ahead of some serious nations. So we're punching above our weight, really are, and long may it last. And yeah, roll on Paris.
2: And Olivia, just to finish, I suppose the learning of this conversation is that for anybody out there who's facing retirement in sport, there is help out there. There is psychology. There are people who've gone through it who can help, that if you speak to them. And it's not maybe where it was a few decades ago, where it was just you're gone and that's it, and you just have to just deal with the void. there is a support structure there, and it's just a case of accessing that.
5: Absolutely, John. Yeah, and I think both Tony and Niall have alluded to that already, in that, you know, there's life after sport, and it isn't just there's life after sport. There's really good life after sport. You know, it can be really exciting and really, you know, a time of great kind of, you know, hope and joy, and where you can really, you know, develop a new exciting kind of future for yourself, where you get great satisfaction out of achieving things that you never thought you would have achieved and wouldn't have had time to achieve when you were doing your sport, you know. So I think that the message just needs to be kind of keep going and keep just remembering that there are supports, but also that it is a good life. It's not just life, it's a good life. And you know, we can help them to find what can make it as exciting and as adventurous and as joy filled and as hopeful moving forward for them as is possible. And as Niall said, they are exceptional people. You know, athletes by their very nature are incredibly brave at what they've done in their careers as sports people. And we should really applaud that, and we should support them as much as we can when they're playing sport, but we should also really invest in supporting them when they're transitioning out and exiting from sport. We owe them nothing less than that.
2: Dr. Olivia Hurley, Tony O'Regan, thanks for coming on the Saturday panel.
5: Thank you.
2: And Niall O'Toole, thank you for coming in.
3: Thanks, John.
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1: While we're in this international break and the WSL action takes a little bit of a pause, we thought we'd take the time to do a deep dive into one of often the most underlooked but also over-discussed aspects of the game, which is goalkeeping. And who better to do it with us than former Ireland international captain and all-round hero, Emma Byrne. Emma, thank you so much for joining us.
2: Thanks for having me, and thanks for the amazing intro.
1: I think
2: all-time hero.
3: I put that line in.
2: Thanks, Karen.
1: Karen just takes this as an opportunity to compliment all the players that she can't normally do to their faces. So.
3: Well, I'd never give Emma a compliment to her face. No way.
2: It's so not like you, Carol. Who are you?
3: I'm a changed woman.
1: I think Katie McCabe a few weeks ago was like fully shocked. She didn't know what to say when nice Karen came out to play.
2: Yeah, it's what's, really weird.
3: Yeah, what's rare is wonderful. I've mellowed since my retirement, Emma.
2: So have I, believe it or not.
3: Really? Yeah. I don't believe it.
2: Totally.
1: Maybe we'll save some of the good stories for later on in the podcast. We'll ease the listeners into it.
2: Never. No. We take it with us to the
1: Emma, I suppose to start off with, like, I kind of alluded to it a bit in the intro, but for me anyways, I know as someone who writes about sport, women's goalkeeping is something I get asked about a lot, but by people who don't really have a whole lot of knowledge about it and kind of rely on old stereotypes and old tropes and things. To start us off, would you mind telling us like a little bit, I suppose, about your experiences and like how that became like a natural home for you, and what if at any point the coaching kind of caught up with where you thought it should be for someone in your position?
2: Well, actually, I got dragged in kicking and screaming into goals, and I really didn't want to go in goals because, you know, when you're younger, you want to be involved and you want to run after the ball wherever it is. And when you're in goal, you're kind of stuck in your 18-yard box. But I did grow to love it, obviously. And with regards to coaching and stuff like that, there was none. There was no goalkeeping coach. And I don't think it's where it should be yet either. But back then, there was definitely none. We're talking about a long time ago, I know. But in my days at Arsenal, we didn't have a full-time goalkeeping coach until my last 3 or 4 years at the club. Like, after 17 years, it's a long time not having a goalkeeping coach. So, yeah, it's definitely been a position that has been neglected 100%. And I think you can see that in the goalkeeping performances. And certainly up until about 3 or 4 years ago, you could see it. It has improved a lot because the coaching has improved a lot, and certain rules and regulations within the infrastructure has forced clubs to get goalkeeping coaches. But it's a huge problem. And when I was at Arsenal, I was basically the goalkeeping coach, which was brilliant for me. But, you know, I needed coaching as well. And it took asking one of the men's coaches. I asked him if I could join in with their sessions and things like that. So actually, it was really good because I ended up training with the under 16 boys on Saturday mornings, like doing extra sessions. So that was really cool. But it was a problem, and the FA then brought in certain criterias that every club had to have a goalkeeping coach, which was crazy for me that they didn't have them, even, you know, as I said, at Arsenal. But I know Ireland are a little bit behind that still, and that needs to be addressed. And, you know, also, I just want to say, you can have a goalkeeping coach, but it's really difficult to get a very good goalkeeping coach, as I'm sure Karen will. she'll back me up with my many goalkeeping coaches. Yeah. That I've had.
3: I think you were coaching them most of the time still. So, yeah, that coaching role from Arsenal didn't change when he came back to the Irish team, I don't think too much.
2: Yeah, and because I had such a high standard, and I probably was a little bit bitter about the fact that I didn't have goalkeeping coaches, it was really difficult to adjust to coming from Arsenal, where I had an amazing coach, albeit one of the boys' coaches, then coming back and not having, either not having a coach or having, probably worse for me, to be honest, having a mediocre coach or a poor coach. And that was really difficult for me.
1: Mm. And I think as well, it's interesting you say that, because it's something that's definitely not limited to Ireland either. I remember listening to a conversation with Siobhan Chamberlain and Carly Telford, and Carly talking about the, it was on BBC a couple of months ago, and Carly saying before the 2015 World Cup, she had a coach who was like a 75-year-old man, couldn't kick the ball off the ground, which, you know, is great for a goalkeeper. It's not like it's your distribution is important or anything, but he could only volley a ball. So it's something that has been across the game, but in that conversation, they were saying that they felt like that position, coaching wise, whatever about women's football being behind because of the lack of funding and everything else over the years, that that position particularly was probably about 10 to 15 years behind others when it came to coaching, when it came to positional awareness, when it came to just even like diet wise, everything. Is that something that you would agree with?
2: Absolutely. You know, it's still lacking, if you ask me, a little bit. And I was lucky because I was playing other sports. So actually the other sports that I was playing kind of allowed me to perform for soccer. And a lot of players don't have that. I was playing a lot of badminton. I was playing at a high level. So I was getting all my footwork through my coaching in badminton. And then I was playing a lot of Gaelic football. I was playing for Kildare. So I was getting that aspect of it in that way. So when I came into training at the weekends with the Irish team, I was probably a little bit ahead because of that than the other goalkeepers. So I think that was really important for me. And I always encourage young goalkeepers to do other sports as well. But yeah, like I think it is worse for me getting a coach, or it was. I'm not playing anymore. I have to remember that. It was worse for me when I was literally like just shoved in, and a coach was there just to kind of, you know, to fill a space type of thing. And I know I've probably been a little bit rough on a lot of goalkeeping coaches in my career, but I felt like it was justified because if you're playing at a top level, you need a top coach, and it is so specific. You can't just get the groundsman to come over and warm you up, or someone's parents, or just an ordinary coach, to be quite honest. Even if they are top level coaches, you have to be specifically a goalkeeping coach.
3: Yeah, and I think you need to keep hammering that, because you're gone a while now and we still haven't replaced you. We're still having the debate on the Irish team as to who the number one is, because we haven't got someone who was at your level, and you got it from different places. So maybe their coaching, even growing up, still wasn't like reaching those things that you were getting from other sports. You were just somewhat fortunate that you grew up with other sports and were encouraged in that way.
2: I also think there's only a handful of really good goalkeeping coaches, and that's in England and Ireland. Mm. And I was lucky enough to have probably the best in the world, as far as I'm concerned, with Alex Welch at Arsenal. And I didn't mind having to go, you know, to another part of London to get my training, because it was, every minute was worth it. Whereas, and not only coaching, he was a psychologist as well. And for me, that was very important. And it is for goalkeeping. It's the psychology around goalkeeping. And it's about when you make mistakes, who's going to pick you up. And I don't care what anyone says, goalkeeping is not a part of the team. It's apart from the team. And when you make mistakes, you can really feel that. You don't feel a part of the team. It's your mistake. It's an individual error. And you need a psychologist, as in a coach, that has that kind of mentality or those skills to pick you up. And that's really important. And a lot of coaches don't have that.
1: What was it in particular, I suppose, even like Karen, you've mentioned it there, like in an Irish context, obviously we've seen over this past few campaigns, there has been a few quite big mistakes which have hampered us quite badly when it comes to qualifying and different matches. But what were the things for you personally, Emma, that like really helped in those bad, if, well, I'm not, obviously those moments aren't referring to you, but in times where you had that journey.
2: I have loads of those moments.
1: But what were the sort of things that you were hearing from your coach that were taking you through it? Like, what was the psychology that went into it?
2: Well, also my Alex, Arsenal was, he was a coach mentor, which was a massive thing as well, because he was basically coaching me how to coach. And he was given, he was, every session was about dealing with these things, but how I would pick a younger goalkeeper up if they made these mistakes. And of course, I didn't realize it at the time, but he was probably aiming it at me, but not directly. He's very, very clever.
3: You're too afraid to say it to your face anyway.
2: But it's all about, you know, being competent. Competent comes before confidence. And sometimes the training sessions aren't about that. They're about the coach and how many they can score and if they look good and how they've done in the session, when they're not really thinking about the goalkeeper and, you know, not focusing on them and how, not scoring goals on them, is how they can save the goals. And that all comes down to the service as well, which is another problem for some coaches. They don't have the skill and the technique to feed the ball. And this is a massive thing. And one of my, Alex's favorite phrase was, poor feeding starves the practice. I have to think about that one. Poor feeding starves the practice. And he was the king of phrases, by the way. And it really is true, because it's all connected to how your goalkeeper develops and how they feel after a training session. So when I was playing and I made a mistake, I could diagnose the mistake. I knew what I did wrong. I knew what I had to do to correct it. And then I practice it in training. So you're constantly correcting it, not just because you want to correct your technique, but mentally as well, which is probably the biggest thing. So you know you can do it. It's a case, okay, it was a mistake. You don't become a bad goalkeeper overnight. You just go and you train and then you get it right the next time. And I also had very good players around me, so that really helped. And particularly with the Irish team, because there was such a good camaraderie and it was a really nice atmosphere. You never felt like you were on your own, because, you know, everyone made mistakes and they made you feel that way as well. So that obviously built my confidence as well.
3: Who in particular are you mentioning there now, Emma?
2: Not you, Karen.
3: Obviously,
2: I'm not going to give you the compliments.
3: I wasn't
2: Of course you, Karen.
3: Yeah, of course.
2: Everyone.
3: But you've played like for such a long period. You had like such, you saw all the kind of generations up to this point. And people always talk about how much improvements there's been over the years. But is there anything from the first 10 years of playing that you think is a little bit missing from the current crop, or you think that the current crop could learn from, or do you think it's all been positive?
2: No, I don't think it's positive. I think it's a really sad state of affairs, to be quite honest, because, well, it's sad the fact that if you're saying that I haven't been replaced, I'm not going to agree with that. But I think it's really sad that that's the case. I mean, I'm retired over 4 years now, and especially coming from a country where Gaelic sports are so prominent, we should be able to get a goalkeeper from this, because they have all the skills and the attributes to be a goalkeeper. And I think it's a real shame that we're not producing goalkeepers. So then you have to look at what we're doing to develop our goalkeepers. And are we doing enough? Are there specific goalkeeping sessions? Is the criteria for every single women's team to have a goalkeeping coach? No, it's not. And
3: I think that's really obvious from the fact that, well, the girls there are good goalkeepers in there at the moment, but they are all English-born goalkeepers in the current squad. So we do really have to look at what's happening in Ireland.
2: Mm-hmm. I've said it all along. I mean, not just for goalkeeping, for the development of women's football, I really believe there should be an academy and education-based. Obviously, that's a massive thing. Not just any old education, a really good education, because you have a lot of academies that you can only do specific subjects and it's kind of average schools. I think that there needs to be an academy that they can get their education that they want and train every day and have good coaches in those academies as well, I have to emphasize. And they're developing them, even if it's a goalkeeping academy. It doesn't have to be specific goalkeeping, because one of the one things that I do have to talk about is the fitness levels of the goalkeeper. And personally, I think a goalkeeper has to be even more of an athlete than an outfield player. And I'm not sure that message is getting through to some of the goalkeepers, because I mean, I was a bit of a freak when I was younger about stuff like that, because I wanted to be super fit. I wanted to be the fittest. I wanted to get rid of that, you know, everyone thought the goalkeeper was always, you know, the one that couldn't run and the least athletic. I wanted to get rid of that. And I think I did for a little bit, especially with Arsenal and things like that. So I worked really hard outside of training to do that. And I'm not sure the goalkeepers are doing that, you know. Also, in fairness to them, they're not getting the training and the very specific things about their agility training. It's not the same as the outfielders. They need to have specific programs, and that needs to be done at an earlier age than 20, 25. That needs to happen when they're 15, 16, even, I mean, earlier if possible. So, yeah, it's a big thing that needs to be changed, and there's a lot of work that has to go into it, and you just need someone to want to do it. And I'm hoping that they will do it, because I think it's fairly obvious and we're falling behind with that, which I think is another sad thing, because the goalkeeping is improving, but it's improving more rapidly in other countries than our own. And that's something that I never thought I would see either. But, you know, that can be changed. It's good that players are going to professional clubs and getting that training. I don't know what their training is like. I've asked a couple of goalkeepers before. They said they were happy. That, for me, doesn't really mean anything. You know, every goalkeeping coach should be assessed. And unfortunately, some outfield coaches don't know what it takes to be a good goalkeeping coach. So they're not being assessed properly. And they might be only being assessed by the goalkeeper's performance. And I'm not sure that those performances have been good enough.
1: Mm. I think it's interesting you say about like other countries going ahead, because I interviewed Ellie Roebuck, who obviously plays for England and City. God, it must be probably got to be a year ago now. And she's probably the first of that generation who have had that sort of goalkeeping coaching from that very, very young age all the way up. And just talking about her about it, the maturity that she had compared to a lot of other people I had interviewed, and the things she knew, and obviously being at City is a massive bump as well, because she was able to work with people like Ederson, who, like, again, one of the best goalkeepers in the world on the men's side, and have access to those coaches. So I suppose from an Irish standpoint, to see the FA across the water doing that from a young age, it's so easy to see how it could be replicated or something that we could tap into, because it's just there.
2: Yeah, I mean, it is difficult for our FA to do it. But whereas in England, they have the clubs. Ellie has been with Man City. The club has done that more than anything. And the club has provided the goalkeeping coaches. And then it's down to the player, to the goalkeeper, to push for that. Like, Ellie pushes for what she wants, and she's very, very determined, and she knows she's had good goalkeeping coaches, so she knows what she wants and she knows what she doesn't want in reference to goalkeeping coaches. And but she also can tap into the FA resources in the UK. If she wants extra sessions, she can go to George's Park and get them. So there are lots of options for the goalkeepers in England. And And the clubs themselves tend, specifically Man City, will tend to mix the coaches with the boys and the girls, and they allow the girls access to those coaches, which is fantastic, which I'm not sure they do in Ireland very much. I don't know, maybe you can answer that better than me.
3: No, because even at the moment, where the Women's National League is pretty separate to the Men's League of Ireland. So the girls are all being asked to go and find their own boys training, like Vera is harping on, you know, you need to find boys training. They're still not being given that helping hand. Like, if the FAI aren't going to provide that training, can they at least be the link or find those coaches? Because it is hard for the girls to just kind of rock up to boys coaches and say, oh, can I help? You're saying they should do that. And if they want to reach the next level, they will. But maybe you need them doing it at a young age, and maybe they're just not confident in themselves enough to do that.
2: No, I wouldn't have done that.
3: Yeah.
2: I wouldn't have done
3: exactly,
2: that.
3: Exactly, yeah.
2: No,
3: so it just takes initiative. It's going to take someone within there to recognize, okay, looking at it at the moment, looking at our national team, we've got good goalkeepers. They're all English born. That let's do something in Ireland. Let's try and address it. And it is something simple like that, like creating these links and using the best coaches that you can.
2: Yeah, yeah, absolutely. I mean, straight away, there should be, I mean, it could be a union, goalkeepers union, but you have your coaches and they can be traveling. It can be from the FAI. They can travel to the big clubs and put on sessions and they can do it regularly. I don't see why they can't do that. The problem is, are they good enough to coach the women's league? Because the women's league is the top league in Ireland. You can't just have a random goalkeeping coach go in. They have to be very, very good. And I mean, maybe that's changed since I've been there, but I know there weren't enough when I was there. Maybe
3: I think the first thing is that they're not getting enough training. And then the second thing is the coach good enough? I think that both of those things would need to be looked at. I don't think they're getting enough home-based training at the moment, from my point of view. You're asking the clubs to do more and more, but the clubs are still amateurs. So I think there's definitely a gap there for, first of all, getting more training. Just that's the first basic step. And then obviously improving that training.
2: Yeah, yeah, I know. I agree with you in some way. But again, like, if I'm, for example, when I was playing and I had a goalkeeping coach that I'm like, this man is, or woman, or it could be either, whatever, he's doing my head in because he's not good enough. I don't want to see him every day. I don't want to see him three times a week because he's rubbish and I'm wasting my time and I'm getting more and more frustrated with it. So you have a catch 22. Yes, they need training. They need fitness. They need, well, outfield training as well. I always included myself in the outfield training because they need to be as good with their feet. And then they also need specific goalkeeping training. So in actual fact, the goalkeepers are probably the hardest workers on the pitch. I mean, I've always said it, but just to emphasize that again. But this is, they could do what I did. I did my training with Arsenal and we trained every day. And then I went on a Thursday night. I only went training with Alex twice a week. Mm-hmm. I went on a Thursday night with him 2 hours and a Saturday morning with him 2 hours. I would have wanted more, but at the time that's all that was available and it was okay. I mean, that would be better than probably what they're getting at the moment. And that is definitely feasible. You can definitely have 6 sessions around the country that people can get to. If they're like Ellie Roebuck, they will get there no matter what. And you could do that twice a week. And that's only going to be a handful of goalkeeping coaches. Surely you have them in Ireland.
3: You'd find them.
1: I was going to say, Emma, are you going to lead the revolution to find these goalkeeping coaches that are strangely missing from the setup at the moment?
2: Well, another amazing thing is that Alex Welch, my hero, he's a hero, was also a coach educator. So he kind of ran the London educational program to become a coach. So I did my coaching badges with him and I was just shocked to see the amount of people coming in the door that had no idea about how to coach a goalkeeper, whether they were doing their level 2, whether they were doing their B, even their A. I was really surprised how little knowledge they had. And some of them had the knowledge, but they just didn't know how to coach it. So you can have your A license, you have the certificate, and you can go and coach. And it doesn't mean you're a good coach. It means you've passed the test. And that's not the same thing. It's not the same thing. So what I got from Alex was obviously the knowledge of goalkeeping, but also how to coach and the different ways that you coach a goalkeeper. And that was a massive thing and a massive advantage as well for anybody who did their badges with Alex, because it was a real eye-opener for a lot of them, a lot.
1: Well, Emma, this has been so interesting. Thank you so much for joining us on the show. It's an absolute pleasure to have you. I know I've learned a lot. I'm sure all our listeners have as well. And hopefully we'll get you back again sometime soon.
2: Thanks for having me. And Carol, when are you coming back?
3: No. Hurler on the ditch now, Emma. Hurler on the ditch. What would I come back and do?
1: She gets this every week too.
2: You can sit in that holding position. You don't even have to run.
3: They already have two girls in there in their 5-3-2 stupid formation. They have plenty of girls. Oh, sorry, I shouldn't be saying that. There's no space for me in there now.
2: There's that space is waiting for you just in front of Niamh and Louise, right there.
3: Yeah, it was a nice triangle back in the day, but look, let the kids off now.
2: Thanks for having me, guys. Have a good one.
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0: You're very welcome along to another episode of It's Not a Sport Podcast. We're getting on to episode number 7 now, running near the end of season 1.
1: Penultimate episode. That's where all the
0: That's where the magic happens.
1: Where the big stuff goes down, you know. Game of Thrones fans and stuff will tell you that it's not the finale, it's the penultimate episode where you need to tune in.
0: Well, Game of Thrones fans will also tell you that
1: it went
0: the penultimate episode was terrible of the final season of Game of Thrones. So hopefully we're not on that track.
1: Yeah.
0: But favorite penultimate, actually, here's one.
1: Yeah.
0: Favorite penultimate episode of any series. Even though this has nothing to do with sport.
1: I can't remember. It kind of blends into my mind a little bit, but Breaking Bad, as it was coming towards the end, those like set up episodes before the finale were unbelievable. And the finale did kind of hit that level as well, but yeah, that such a strong finish to a great show.
0: I was going to say Prison Break.
1: Oh yeah?
0: But every episode of Prison Break, if you watch Prison Break back, every episode is like the penultimate episode because it always ends at a cliffhanger.
1: Mm.
0: So it doesn't matter what episode you're watching.
1: Prison Break come back? Is it back?
0: It's supposed to come back, I think.
1: Yeah.
0: Anyway, that is such a sidetrack. That's probably the most sidetrack of all the sidetracks that we've taken on this podcast so far.
1: Yeah.
0: Today, we are talking about skiing, and in particular, slalom skiing. Later on, Cormac Comerford will join us. He's an Irish slalom skier, ranked quite high on the world rankings for an Irish person partaking in winter sports. As we know, we don't get that many snowstorms in Ireland. Skiing wouldn't exactly be our strong point, but have you ever skied? I ask you that every single week, and this week you've actually done what we were discussing.
1: I have. Just Bavaria, around that area, so one of my friends from home, his girlfriend lives over there, so it's kind of just near that region, and like it would really be the done thing where you just hop on a train and do it at the weekends in the same way we would have went and played football at the weekends. So obviously a lot of skills beyond my realm, but it's such a... the lifestyle is so cool, like literally, but also figuratively, in the sense that like the cabin life, all this kind of stuff, the gear.
0: Yeah.
1: No, it's just a cool place to hang out, I think.
0: Did you take lessons?
1: Well, just a lesson, when like literally beginner's lesson, and then you were allowed to do your own thing.
0: Pizza and chips.
1: Yeah.
0: Breaking it.
1: Yeah. So it was, I didn't take like, there was like hills, like gradient, where it was like you see the pros over in the far side, and then like the baby lessons like me were like on the flat sort of, so it was great.
0: Have you didn't chance the black slopes?
1: No, God no. God no.
0: I did that.
1: Have you much experience?
0: I went once when I was in transition year, as you do. It was a school holiday, and we went to Austria, but at the time we were obviously 16, all 16, 17 at that time, and Austria's drinking age was 16. So we went over with our school, and our teacher contacted all of our parents. There's only eight of us, my eight closest friends. We all went over, and our teacher, who was going over with us, contacted our parents beforehand, asking us, were we allowed to drink? Because the legal age over there was 16. So we were all over, and it was almost like a booze holiday, as well as being a skiing holiday in transition year. And there was two other schools there, and they were under strict, regimented plans with their teachers. Teachers didn't let them go out of their sights, and meanwhile we were off to Spire to the off license, and actually living up the proper boozy skiing holiday vibe. It was brilliant.
1: Yeah, and like, it's obviously a dangerous sport, I would have said, but it's also like quite athletically demanding in a way people probably don't appreciate. And like, I would have had issues with my ankles from playing more normal sports growing up, and it does take it out of you, like the angles you have to hit and all that kind of
0: thing. Yeah, well, that's something we actually talk about with Cormac, because he's training for the professional level of this, and a lot of his training takes place up the mountain. So you learn about athletes who like the likes of runners, boxers doing altitude training. All of his training is altitude training. So he's doing all of his workouts, every bit of his training is done with less oxygen than he's used to. So whenever he's doing training in the gym or normal levels, he actually finds it a little bit easier, because obviously he's training, he's using less oxygen.
1: Yeah.
0: When he's training normally, so when he has full oxygen, it's actually a lot easier for him. So that's actually quite interesting about it as well. I did do the black slopes once when I was there, and it was not even enjoyable.
1: Yeah.
0: Because you're just going the gradient is so high that you're just
1: I can imagine
0: very scared going down. Slalom skiing, a little bit different.
1: Yeah,
0: a little bit of manoeuvring in and out of poles. We did a competition at the end of the ski holiday as well.
1: So slalom skiing, I'm sure you get into it, but is it like point to point?
0: Yeah, so you start up at the top and then you work your way down through a track of poles.
1: It's you win based on times.
0: Yeah, quickest to the bottom. And then there's another one that's giant slalom skiing. So that's just, as you'd expect, slalom skiing with a higher gradient. And Cormac does that as well. So that he's actually better at that than he would be at the normal slalom skiing, which is quite interesting. So there's different variants to it. But we also talk about the attitude that natural skiing countries would have to the likes of Ireland, because I'm sure you saw it when you were over in Germany, that there's kids of like 2 or 3 running around and they're better at skiing than you are. So what chance do Ireland have when it comes to competitions like that? And the mental side of things comes into that as well, because Cormac's competing for the sake of competing. He knows he's never going to win. He knows he's never going to win an Olympic medal, but what he wants to do is be there and bring Ireland to a respectable level where the next generation and the generation after that might be actually able to compete. So that's actually quite interesting as well.
1: It's funny you mentioned the younger people participating, because it's something you see in other sports where you might perceive them to be a danger, but it's something if you pick it up later in life, you're more aware, whereas they're just entrenched in it from the get-go and they don't have time, they don't have that fear factor.
0: Yeah, so they get good before it actually gets dangerous.
1: Yeah.
0: So it's less dangerous by the time they're our age.
1: So yeah,
0: for them.
1: Like to your point, like they obviously have the conditions in their favour, but they have that in their favour as well, where it's something they grow up with and, you know, it's not something they're learning on the fly.
0: Yeah. Before we get into the interview, also to do with skiing, one of the best episodes of Always Sunny in Philadelphia. I know you're a fan.
1: I was hoping you were going to bring this up. Yeah, no, it's so good.
0: It's brilliant.
1: It's such a good episode. Like, Charlie, because like we probably don't appreciate it as much as the Americans did, because in the 90s there were like so many of those films, like ski movies, and they were just like taking the piss basically out of that whole idea. But yeah, it's an excellent one.
0: So the penultimate interview of It's Not a Sport podcast, here's myself talking to Cormac Comerford about slalom skiing.

0: Okay, so I'm delighted to say I'm joined in studio now by Cormac Comerford. Cormac, thanks very much for coming in.
1: Cheers, thanks for having me in.
0: You're just back a few months from the World Championship. We were talking off air there, so how did you get on at those?
1: Yeah, the World Championships in order were bloody brilliant. I had a personal best in the slalom of 42nd place, improving from the last ones from the 2017 World Championships, where I came, I think it was 52nd, maybe 49th, I can't remember now. But yeah, personal best was huge for me. The conditions were brutal because it was 15, 16 degrees, as I was telling you.
0: Yeah.
1: Not really typical for Scandinavia in February, March, but anyway, it felt more like Kerry because it was raining and it was damp and you could feel it in the air. But the snow was falling to bits. The conditions were really brutal. And I came away with a personal best, which was huge, despite the struggle. And in giant slalom, I had a really good performance. I was really happy. I gave it everything. I went full gas. But 10 gates towards the finish, I hit one of the ruts with huge speed and my ski just exploded. So then that was the ski off and me on my belly sliding down the slope. So
0: when that kind of thing happens at such a big stage, what's the feeling going through your head there?
1: I was pretty pissed off, to be honest. Pretty annoyed because it's, you train years and years for this and then you've got one chance, and whatever, you make one wrong move, you take an inch of the line too high or too low and then it's over. So it's really frustrating, but you got to remember that it's part of the sport and you go through these ups and downs, and you can't really avoid these things, but you do your best all the time. So I was actually in the end, I was probably happier with my GS performance.
0: Yeah.
1: Because from when I came out of the gate to when I ended up on my stomach, it was really quick and it was probably some of the best skiing I've had. So that was a really good take back for me, how I could perform under that pressure. And it's just a shame that something like that had to happen.
0: Yeah, alpine skiing wouldn't be a massive sport within Ireland, so, and obviously we don't get the snow. You don't get any snow down in Kerry, like you were saying.
1: No.
0: So how do you get into this sport? I think I read you got into it when you were about 10.
1: Yeah, I was about 10 years old, and there was a festival up in the ski club in Kiltearnan in the Dublin Mountains. They have an artificial slope there. It's 200 metres long. There's three slopes there, but the main one's 200 meters long. It's made of plastic, and you can ski there all year. And they had an Oktoberfest up there, just like the Austrians do and the Germans. So we went up to have a look. There was some discount ski lessons on. We went up, and we didn't actually plan on going skiing, but some friends of my mother said, go on, give it a shot. So we found some long sleeves and some long trousers, and we got onto the slope. And then from then, I just got addicted. I became completely obsessed from then on. I was always looking at videos, asking my mum for DVDs, for books, for different things like that, pestering to go on ski holidays. And then it just kind of took off. So we went on a couple of ski holidays and I would just go mad. I wouldn't stop. I'd go up for lunch, 10 minutes, finished, out the door, back on the slopes. I wouldn't see my parents all day. I'd be going around skiing around with loads of random people just for the crack. And then we got into racing up in the ski club. They've got a really good racing program up there, so they train on the weekends and then they do races away in Britain and England on plastic and indoor.
0: And what was it that attracted you to it? Why did you fall in love with it straight away, do you think?
1: It's hard to say now, but I think it was just, it's just the rush and adrenaline of being able to pick up speeds like that with not so much effort. I mean, I can go 100 plus kilometers an hour easy by just getting into a tuck position and sitting there, and that's an incredible feeling, just to be able to get into a really small position, point your skis down the hill and end up at 150 kilometers an hour. It's a bit nuts, but that's the rush, and that's really thrilling.
0: So it was just the adrenaline junkie within you that got you into this?
1: Yeah, that was it. I've always been into different sports like surfing, windsurfing and sailing, and I played rugby, I played everything, but it was all those ridiculous kind of individual sports that really got me to tick.
0: Yeah, before you actually mentioned Ga and rugby there, all three of those sports that you mentioned were individual. So do you think that's part of it, that you actually enjoy partaking within yourself?
1: Yeah, I really enjoy the challenge and I love learning and improving myself. And I guess through those sports, it's easy to achieve those goals. And it's kind of like you have to be your own team and you have to manage all the different aspects of a team, but within yourself. So I really enjoy that. And I think, but when I was younger, I probably didn't realize that. I was just blindly obsessed and it just naturally came to me. But now I'm more conscious of it and that's what I really love about it.
0: So how do you go about getting into the competitive side of things? Because as we mentioned before, Ireland wouldn't exactly be a stronghold in winter sports at all. So how do you get into races like this? Is it you traveling across Europe and taking part in races across Europe, or is there races within Ireland and indoors?
1: Yeah, the racing profile in Ireland is kind of small. So in Ireland, there's really only one place to race, and that's in Kiltearnan, in the ski club. So they do trainings on the weekends, and they have races every month, and end-of-season races, and they also go away to races in Britain. So they'd race on other plastic slopes and indoor slopes, and I did that when I was younger. But then the next step is snow racing, but there's not a lot of information or education around real ski racing in Ireland, because we don't have snow. We're not part of the kind of Austrian or French way of doing ski racing, because we don't have snow and there's not a huge amount of knowledge around. So I'm hoping I can push that up. But how I got into it was through racing with some British guys indoor over there in Manchester, and they've got a load of indoor ski halls, Glasgow and stuff like that. I met some people and they would race in France and Austria, and I loved that. And we would always go on ski holidays. I would do a little bit of race training because I was always so obsessed when I went away. I was always trying to do the next best thing. So ski racing was the next step. And I went away with some of these British guys, did a couple of the British series races on snow, and from there took off. So I did a load of British races on snow because the Irish Federation don't organize races at the moment. It's still really developing.
0: Okay.
1: It's developing quite well, but it's still like grassroots and building up. So I started through the British system, and then I went internationally when I was about 15, 16, and from there it's brought me to European Youth Olympics, World Championships, World University Games. I've been an Olympic hopeful 3 times. I've been actually qualified for 3 Olympics, but just not made the cut.
0: And when you're coming up through the ranks, are you training yourself or are you getting lessons over across Europe as well?
1: At the moment, I'm training with an international team. It's based in Italy. So it's a private team with guys just like me from other ski nations, or non-ski nations, really. So there's a guy from Denmark, girl from Georgia. Actually, there's a girl from Greenland in our team.
0: Okay.
1: Which is amazing. So there's loads of different nationalities, some Germans as well. So that's really good. I train with them. We have Italian coaches based in Italy, and then we race around Italy, Austria, Germany, Slovenia, all over Europe, really.
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11: Good afternoon, I'm Jane McNamara. People will be disappointed come Budget Day. That's according to a top economist. Budget 2027, which will be announced on Tuesday, is being framed by government as a cost of living budget. Income tax cuts, a reduction in child

0: Childcare fees and more energy supports are among the measures speculated to be announced next week. Economist Austin Hughes says people have unrealistic expectations.
1: There's a sense that the government has a magic pot and it can do whatever it wants to either help workers or support the cost of living. This idea that it's just a case of it flicking a switch and everything will be better, I think that misses the point altogether. At the same time, I do think the budget should help workers in order to encourage economic activity.
0: Meanwhile, Sinn Féin has a narrow lead in the latest Sunday Independent Ireland Thinks poll. The party is on 19%, with Fine Gael and Fianna Fáil both on 18%. The same poll shows deep concern about next week's budget, with more than a third of voters expecting to be worse off afterwards. The cost of living remains the issue voters are most worried about. A week on from when the march should have gone ahead, the Drumcree standoff remains. A major policing operation has been put in place for the weekend, with both sides in the dispute organising rallies to bolster support. The North's First Minister, Michelle O'Neill, says her commitment to the Garvaghy Road residents remains. The DUP's Carla Lockhart has also been addressing supporters.
2: We will not allow this community to have their rights trampled upon. We will assert your right to live free from sectarianism and hatred and division and intimidation. We stand with you for however long it takes to ensure that this march does not go down this road.
0: And Taylor Swift joined Dakota Johnson during the actress's opening monologue on last night's Saturday Night Live. It comes after the release of Taylor's music video for her latest single, Patient Zero, which stars the two friends. During her monologue, Dakota recounted her dating history, joking she had endured two very public breakups with two very awesome musicians and was looking for a third. Dakota introduced Taylor to cheers from the crowd.
3: But I have really good friends. They don't judge me for dating these men. They're actually really supportive. My literal therapist.
0: That's it for now. More in an hour.
4: Behind the immersion, there's a switch no one understands. Behind that, there's a pipe no one knew existed. 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Behind that, there's Frank. Called out for a leaky tap, now he's excavating a house. We're Topline. Behind the trade, behind the floorboards, the tap, the washer, the pipe, the switch no one understands. Topline. We're behind your project.
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0: Mostly cloudy with a little light rain and drizzle today, mainly across western and northern counties. Highest temperatures 15 to 20 degrees. 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
7: Yes, good afternoon. Welcome along. It is Off the Ball Sunday here on News Talk. Shane Hannan in for John Duggan this afternoon. Sports broadcaster of the year, John Duggan. I'll mention again, we have loads across the next 6 hours to bring you. We will, of course, look ahead and discuss off-pitch matters ahead of this game against Israel this evening. The Republic of Ireland taking on the Israelis in the UEFA Nations League at 7:45 p.m. over in Serbia. We'll be over to Serbia very shortly, where our reporter Ben Symes is reporting from there after a chaotic day of press conferences yesterday. We will also hear from Keith Tracy. He's going to be in with me for a football hour between 4 and 5 o'clock. We'll talk, of course, the draw with Austria on Thursday night. We will talk Troy Parrott's wonder goal. A terrible week for Manchester City, let's be real about it, with all these charges coming to a head. Cristiano Ronaldo walking away from the Portuguese camp as well. And plenty of other football talking points from the League of Ireland, which is really heating up in terms of the Premier Division title race, and indeed the spots slightly lower down. Of course, Cork City, of course, in the First Division have won, but the places for promotion are really, really heating up. So we'll get into all of that with Keith Tracy later on between 4 and 5. Cliona Foley, the broadcaster and journalist, will join me in studio just after 2 o'clock, at 2 o'clock in fact, to comb through the biggest stories and best sports writing across the back pages in the Sunday paper review today. Of course, there is plenty of coverage around the press conference chaos yesterday around the Republic of Ireland versus Israel match. There is plenty of coverage of the Manchester City debacle and saga as well. So we'll get into all of that with Cliona Foley. We'll also hear from Hamer Hagrimsson from that press conference yesterday, who was in conversation with all the reporters there, including our own Ben Symes, as I said. We'll also hear from Charlie Smith later on of the New Orleans Saints. He is the latest in our line of episodes from our Inner Drive series with Allianz and the Mayo Bridge man from County Down. Really a breath of fresh air. I was up in Mayo Bridge speaking to Charlie and two members of his family as well. So we'll bring you that in its entirety after 5 o'clock. And we'll also hear an interview with Tommy Rooney later on with the new Galway senior football boss, Eamon Fitzmaurice. They were in conversation yesterday morning after it was announced during this week that he will be the next Galway senior football manager. So loads to come across the show today. But of course, we do have to talk about this game this evening in the Nations League. And as you know, and as we've said on the show yesterday and last weekend, the position of Off the Ball and News Talk in relation to this UEFA Nations League game against Israel tonight is that while we have commentary rights to broadcast these matches, we will not be doing so, nor will we be talking about the games in a sporting context after what has happened in Gaza with the genocide. We don't believe we can cover these matches as regular football games. But as I said, we have sent our reporter Ben Symes over to cover it as a news event. And delighted to say Ben joins me on the line now. Afternoon, Ben. How are things?
8: Shane, all good. As good as can be in a basket to polo, I suppose.
7: Absolutely. We touched on it yesterday, but like the press conferences yesterday, Ben, were something else. And as I said, covered in detail in the Sunday papers today. But maybe we'll start with the Irish one, because both press conferences were interesting. But maybe recap for people who are just bumping into this story this afternoon. What happened yesterday at the Irish press conference?
8: Yeah, Hamer Hall-Grimson came in and he was in, I don't want to say a jovial mood, but he was definitely a lot more relaxed than he was last weekend in the press, and maybe even on Thursday night as well against Austria. He spoke to us about team news. Darragh O'Shea, who hasn't ended up travelling here, his wife is in the middle of giving birth in London, so he stayed there. He was asked about, you know, the team are now leading into prayer before they take matches in the huddle. It's Conor Coventry, brother Coventry or father Coventry, he prefers to be called now, from the group. And it was all very, you know, quite tame compared to the proceedings of the week before. That was, of course, until the microphone was handed over to Israeli journalists. The very first question he faced there is about the Fly Dubai flight last week. And he was asked to comment on an ideology that is based on murder. Now, once that got put to him, the FAI press officer stepped across, said we will only be answering football questions. Then he was asked by Finn Azaz. He said he will not tell the media the team sheet 24 hours for a game. And then the microphone is handed off to another reporter who is a reporter for Sport 5, who are the rights holders of the game in Israel. And he just flat out accused the Irish players of racism against the Israeli players last weekend. Now, this was strongly denied by the FAI delegates in the room. The FAI press officer called a halt to the press conference. Another FAI delegate went to take the microphone off him. At this stage then, we were all brought outside, the Irish media, down a corridor where we were to speak to Hamer ourselves. This reporter then followed us down that corridor, holding the microphone, saying, I'm a rights holder, I can ask these questions. Eventually, the FAI security intervened, and we were brought down to a dressing room at the other end of the TSC arena. So that was an absolutely bizarre kind of moment in itself. Then when we were thinking back on it a few minutes later, there was no UEFA delegate in the room. Now, UEFA have since spoken and said, while the UEFA delegate is there, there is no requirement for them to be in the room, which I think is absolutely insane for a game like this, and the, you know, everything that is at stake here and everything that has gone on, not even over the last couple of years, but even just the last week, what has gone on in these press conferences, and Hamer Hall-Grimson being asked last Saturday to comment on a wide range of affairs that were not to do with football. Then this reporter called the police on the FAI delegate who went to take the microphone off him. The Serbian police actually ended up coming to the stadium later when the Israeli press conference was finished. They reviewed the footage and said they're not going to press any charges about anything. So that was already a crazy, crazy start of the day, and one that I think we're just processing now. It took a little bit of time to kind of seep in what exactly had happened.
7: Fascinating. And then the Israeli press conference happens then, you know, a number of hours later. Anything interesting out of that or any bones of contention?
8: Yeah, well, so the Israeli press conference was with the manager, Ran Ben Shimon. It was their player, Eli Feingold. And then, maybe more importantly for how the press conference went, there was their press officer. And then there was their head of comms there as well. And immediately the press officer started the press conference by saying, we'll speak to Israeli journalists first, as they didn't get to ask much questions earlier. It was a little bit of a poke at us, or maybe the FAI. And then they proceeded with their press conference. The Israeli journalists asked about, you know, mostly about the game tomorrow, about how the weight of expectation on the players, you know, there is huge weight on those Israeli players to get a result against Ireland. It feels like the entire nation of Israel is watching this and willing them to beat Ireland, such as is the hatred after the last week. Then the microphone was handed over to Irish journalists, and the first question came from Ken Early of Irish Times and Second Captains, and he asked him to comment on last week where their head of comms stood up and told everyone that it was really important that politics stayed out of football, that football had won, that these games are going ahead, and that people who tried to mix politics and football hadn't. Now, the reason why he was asked about this is because towards the end of the game last week, the Israeli fans were chanting for the IDF. And this went on right about 5 minutes before the end of the game, and then after the game as well, when their players went over. You had Captain Manar Solomon after the game coming out and speaking about how their soldiers and their army and their country is 10 times better than Ireland. Now, what they said, and this is coming directly from the Israeli head of comms, "We are very proud of our military forces. I'm sure each nation is very proud of the army that defends the nation. If you can give me one example of a nation that will say that about their army," then he was asked about how is the IDF not a political entity? And he said, "Of course the IDF is not a political entity. How could it be?" Then the press officer interjected and was completely baffled that someone could suggest the fact that the IDF may be a political entity. So this kind of happened, and then there was another question about the racism. So obviously we know that the FAI are investigating, or are going to submit an investigation to FIFA about the racist abuse allegations that came against Adam Ida from the Israeli fans last week. The press conference that had kicked off Hamer Halgrim's one was an accusation from an Israeli journalist saying that Irish players were racially abusing Israeli players. Now this, again, strongly denied by the FAI immediately. We put the question to the Israeli FA, "Have you been in touch with UEFA over this?" And again, the press officer confirmed that "our players called us that the trash talk between Irish players and them was not like normal, not like any other match." He said they will do their research in a few days after the camp and will speak to whoever they want to, if they want to, and then confirmed they have not spoken to UEFA at all. So again, these are the allegations that the FAI strongly, strongly deny, and it appears that the IFA at this moment in time don't have a plan to speak to UEFA about them.
7: We saw last week, Ben, in the 3-0 win for the Republic of Ireland over Israel in Hungary, the bowed heads from the Irish players during the Israeli national anthem, the black armbands being worn by the Irish players, as the FBI had said in the days before, "for all lives lost in the conflict," I think was the quote. No handshakes or any of those things. Would you expect pretty much carbon copy tonight, that the Republic of Ireland team will protest in a very similar way tonight to last week?
8: Yeah, so they will protest the exact same way. They'll bow their heads. They will not shake hands with their Israeli counterparts. It's interesting to note when Kosovo played Israel the other night, a couple of their players bowed their heads in the same way that the Irish players did on Sunday as well. So I don't know, maybe they might have set a trend here that this is how you protest on the pitch if UEFA make you play them. But yeah, we expect to see pretty much the same thing. Black armbands, no handshakes, and the bow the heads for the anthem as well.
7: You mentioned the town that you're in, Bačka Topola in Serbia. Like, we kind of touched on this yesterday, but like, what sort of a town is it? Because it seems, as you've alluded to, it's very remote, not the typical place you'd have a game of football, but a lovely stadium by all accounts.
8: It is a brilliant stadium. This is Viktor Orban's child, this stadium. He basically built the whole thing. It's a 5,000 state-of-the-art, brand new modern stadium. We were in it yesterday watching the Irish players get ready to train. I mean, the media facilities are, you know, second to none, arguably better than any ground in Ireland, which is the funny side of it. But the town itself is just remarkable. It's a really quiet countryside town. There's not much life after maybe 11 o'clock on a Friday and a Saturday night. I went for a stroll around this morning, Sunday morning. Majority of places are closed, bar one or two bakeries and one or two shops. Not many people out in the street. You'd have a couple of cars that pass through it, but again, just a bizarre town. Now, Hamer Halgrimsson told me yesterday that he said he has to give big up, like we say in Jamaica, to the FAI for picking this place, as he is very happy with how quiet it is and the little noise that would be surrounding it. Now, bear in mind, he said this to me around about 10 minutes before he went into the press conference where it all kicked off. But he is very happy that the players can stay in a hotel that is attached to the stadium. They don't actually have to leave the hotel to get to their dressing room. They can walk through the stadium to the dressing rooms, so they don't have to leave the place at all. Now, we did see a couple of them out for a walk yesterday afternoon, and imagine it'd be the same today. And it has that kind of weird feeling about it that every kind of third person you bump into is either an FAI delegate or an FAI executive or a player. It is incredibly remote. A lot of people don't know that the game is going on. We have been asked once by a waiter, what time is the game tomorrow? I've spoken to a few locals who speak very little English, and none of them appear to have known that the game was going ahead.
7: Right, okay. As I said, we won't be previewing this game as a footballing spectacle, but in terms of the players that are available for the game, I suppose, this evening, Ben, we know Gavin Bazunu has not travelled for this game, but in terms of everyone else, like full scoop, we have James Abanku suspended, but who has and has not travelled, I guess?
8: Yeah, so James Abanku is suspended, but he has actually travelled out here because Hamer said he wanted to show support to his teammates, which he said shows the unity of the group. And he spoke again at length yesterday about what this group have came to. And if they have any other problems in the future, they'll be minuscule in comparison to this. Daryl O'Shea, as we said, hasn't travelled. He is in London as his wife is due to give birth. The official UEFA match day 23 has come in and he has not appeared in it. So he has not travelled over here. But it's going to be it's going to be a really interesting game, Shane, as a spectacle. Like last week when you were covering it, going into the game, it didn't really feel, to be honest, at the time on the ground, you know, what would have mattered inside the game. It felt like what the protests that were at the start of the game, it felt like that mattered. And then you kind of came out of the stadium last Sunday and you went, that feels really big. That does feel really big that Ireland beat them 3-0 on the pitch. And it did feel like a sort of a unifying moment for those players. And it's funny now that this week, the attention turns to the game a little bit because you're wondering, how are the Israeli players going to react? I mean, as I said, there is huge, huge pressure among the Israeli public, among the Israeli media, for these players to get back. I mean, you're wondering, how's your reaction going to be if they fall a couple of goals down? How's your reaction going to be if they go ahead? What are the celebrations going to be like? Like, there really does seem like an immense, immense hatred from their players towards Ireland. I mean, Manor Solomon said it himself. They hate us. We do not like them. So the story has somewhat shifted into, how are they going to react? What's the reaction going to be from the Israeli team to everything that has gone on in the last week? The manager was asked yesterday about the pressure, and he admitted again that their players just suffered from the pressure from the Israeli public about wanting to beat Ireland. Now, he said he will not use any external motivation to get his players geared up to beat Ireland today. I mean, we'll see if that's actually what happens in the dressing room. I guess we will never know. But he's come out on record and said he wouldn't. You would imagine in that dressing room, they are maybe both feeling the pressure of the Israeli public to want to beat Ireland, but you'd imagine there is an immense, immense fire to want to go out there and beat Ireland.
7: Finally, for now, Ben, like, it's been a really condensed window, as we know, 4 games in a very short period of time. Do you get the sense that it's been very, well, difficult mentally for the Republic of Ireland team and staff, and also, I guess, from a footballing perspective, you know, we're not the biggest footballing nation, so strength and depth might be an issue, and that can catch up with you after, you know, so many games in so little time.
8: Yeah, absolutely. I mean, just immediately on the 4 games point, like, Jacob Ryan didn't start the other day. We expect him to come back into the team tonight. There are going to be very little players who started all 4 games outside of, you know, Troy Parrott will start all 4, Caoimhín Kelleher, even Daryl O'Shea now won't play today. So it's going to be very interesting to see how that goes. You know, on the players, the taxing element of it off the pitch, Hamer Hall-Grimson said yesterday that no one is complaining. But he did also say that, you know, his goal now is just to survive this camp. That's what he wants to do. He said, surviving this camp, going to give it out together as one, that would be a massive win for me. So it does definitely feel like they have gone through the ringer of absolutely every single emotion you could face. This is just off the pitch stuff. You've on the pitch stuff. You have the travelling that they've had to do. Again, like I said, they would have had to travel to Dublin, out to Kosovo, to the Bresan, back to Dublin, out here to Belgrade, and then would have had to travel up to Bačka Topola, back to Belgrade after the game today and fly home and then fly back to their countries respectively where they are all over Europe. So I would imagine for any country going into this window, it has been incredibly taxing and tough for them. But what the Irish players have had to go through with everything that has been surrounding 2 of these 4 games, I can't imagine they've ever had a worse camp than this one.
7: All right, Ben, Christopher, now we will catch up with you a little bit later on ahead of that 7:45 kickoff in Serbia. Thanks a million for now.
8: Thanks, Shane.
7: Ben Symes with us there from Bačka Topola over in Serbia. Robbie Dowling is in studio for the news round again this afternoon. Afternoon, Robbie.
9: Afternoon, Shane. How are you?
7: Keeping well. We just want to mention the other set of Nations League fixtures first this evening, I suppose.
9: Yeah, huge amount of games taking place, I suppose, tonight. Portugal will once again be without captain Cristiano Ronaldo for their meeting with Norway. Fresh off his maiden victory as Germany boss, Jurgen Klopp will be hoping to conclude his first run of fixtures as an international manager with a win away to Greece. They're actually top of that group. In the same group, the Netherlands face Serbia. Wales will be hoping to back up their midweek win against Norway with another victory at the Cardiff City Stadium when they take on Denmark. Welsh boss Craig Bellamy wants a repeat of their performance against the Norwegians on Thursday.
10: Not the emotion too high, emotion too low, or it's we have to be at the level that we believe is going to give us the best chance of being ourselves. We have to perform like we did against Norway. That's all I'm thinking about again, consistency. Consistency in performing. Perform, perform. And what it be, then what the result will be, will be. But that's to me the motivation of what Thursday night was, is consistency now as well.
7: Yeah, Craig Bellamy, the Wales manager. Always refreshing and honest in his press conference.
9: Yeah, certainly is. He's a character, isn't he?
7: He is.
9: Or he was, anyway.
7: Yeah. He held on to it a bit.
9: Curtailed a small bit in management, but...
7: Yeah, still a bit of spice there, a bit of a...
9: There is, isn't there? He's always... He's ready to spontaneously combust at any time, I get the sense.
7: Yeah.
9: Any other games? He could have went to Burnley, couldn't he?
7: He could have. Yeah.
9: That was a bit weird. He's had some national team for Burnley.
7: I know, yeah. Just club football, you say, it's probably more money, potentially.
9: Yeah, that's a good point.
7: Portugal as well.
9: Yeah, Portugal tonight, without Cristiano Ronaldo, obviously, against Norway. That's a bizarre situation, isn't it?
7: Yeah.
9: What do you make of it as a United fan?
7: Like, I suppose we've all seen these straps where Ten Hag and Solskjaer? Well,
9: he used to kind of, he walked off the pitch a bit with Solskjaer, wasn't it?
7: Yeah.
9: And then eventually he walked off the whole stadium with Ten Hag.
7: So he's been at this for a while, Cristiano Ronaldo, throwing the toys out of the pram a little bit, but I don't think Portugal will miss him too much. You know, Gonçalo Ramos has been banging in goals, and I mean, he's kind of like the anchor that's been chaining them down, or vice versa.
9: You think there's been talks about, like, the president and the manager and Ronaldo have spoken. Do you think they purposefully hired such an experienced manager to almost shrug him to the side without having to do it themselves?
7: I tell you what, Jorge Jesus, he's well capable, and I know he managed Ronaldo over in Saudi Arabia, and yet
9: I think he did. Yeah,
7: he still is able to just go. Nah, he's like nobody is.
9: Well, that's what I'm saying. I suppose for him, this is the pinnacle because he's Portuguese, but also he's probably at the stage where it could be his last job.
7: Yeah,
9: certainly at the top level. So maybe he's just like, to be honest with you, Ronaldo's future doesn't concern me.
7: Doesn't. We'll see what happens. So yeah. Interesting game this evening, as you said, the same group, Germany, play Greece, Netherlands, Serbia, all those games at 7:45 PM. And the other game in the Ireland group, Austria, Kosovo, is actually at 5 o'clock. So we'll keep people up to speed on that one across the day. Just want to touch in briefly with Off the Balls Gaelic Games correspondent Tommy Rooney, because another busy weekend of GAA club action today, it has to be said. There was the Mayo Senior Football Championship semi-final yesterday, and indeed the second semi-final is ongoing this afternoon. Tommy is there. Good afternoon, Tommy.
11: Shane, how's it going? You're welcome along to James Stevens Park here in Ballina. Shane Nally, the Balmullo keeper, comes tearing out of his goal. Boy is here at the halfway line, and he slips a lovely pass in. Balmullo are up against the favourites here today, Gary Moore, who are unbeaten in the championship so far this year. And Balmullet are the team that are in control at the minute. They're winning by 7-4. There's a right cross field breeze at the minute, but Balmullet have made the most of it with 3 2-pointers. Ryan O'Donoghue getting one right from the off. He's being man-marked. He's being tagged by young Owen McGrail, his teammate from Mayo. But O'Donoghue has certainly got the better so far. He's scored 2 2-pointers and set up another. And on the far side, Darren Quinn scored one of the best 2-pointers I've seen. I'm not sure how he whipped it in for Gary Moore from the left-hand side against the wind, somehow from a very difficult angle. And Gary Moore building on the attack again. It's an interesting game. Frank Flynn, the referee, has a little bit of heat in him at the minute. I'm not sure if you see the drama here with Kiltane and Eilidh in the intermediate quarter-final last week. It went to extra time. Kiltane had been down to 13, and the new rule had come in recently that if you're down to 13 in extra time, you're not to go back to 15. But the officiating team in Mayo seemed to slip up in that regard. Kiltane were brought back to 15. It went to, they ended up going on to win, and all hell broke loose. A replay was ordered, but Flynn is the man in the middle again today, and there is a heated game going on in front of him right now. So there's about 20 minutes on the clock, Shane. It's Balmullet 7 points. It's Gary Moore 4. 3 of Balmullet's scores have been 2-pointers. 1 of Gary Moore's have. And Balmullet also had a goal disallowed. Eamon McAndrew, who scored a goal, I think, in nearly every championship game, having disallowed, as Gary Moore slot over a point through their wing back. So it's Gary Moore, 5 points. Belmullet, 7. The winners today will go on to face Castlebar Mitchells in the final. They got the better of Brafe yesterday by 5 points. So we'll keep you up to date a little later on.
7: Brilliant stuff. Tommy, thank you very much for now. Tommy Rooney, Off the Ball's Gaelic Games correspondent. As I said, Tommy was in conversation with the new Galway senior football manager, Eamon Fitzmaurice. We'll bring you that interview around about 3:30 or so this afternoon. Just to mention the other GAA club games, as I said, it's a busy, busy day of GAA club action around the country in both codes. So in the men's football, you have the game ongoing in the Clare Senior Football Championship Club semi-final. Aero Guinness, 5 points to 2 ahead of St. Joseph's Milltown Malbay. The other semi-finals at 3:00 between Kildysard and Kilmurry Abrickan. And you have in Cavan semi-final, Cucullin against King's Scourt Stars coming at 6:30. I'm going in alphabetical order or backwards here. In fact, Antrim, Clanahair and Corrigan against O'Donovan Rossa in a semi-final from 4:00. In Armagh, semi-final at 6 p.m. this evening between Clanahair and Crossmaglen Rangers. In Carlow, a semi-final game also at 4:45, Aire Óg versus O'Leitlin. You have in Derry, quarter-final stage there. You have a couple of those quarter-finals taking place today at 4:00. It's Ballinderry against Schlochneil, and then Sean O'Leary Newbridge versus Ballachy from 6 p.m. this evening. Niamh Connell versus Linswilly in the Donegal semi-final at 4:00. It's Ballyboden St Enda's against Coola at 4 p.m. in the Dublin Senior Football Championship Club semi-final. Quarter-final stage in Fermanagh. Derrygonley Harps take on Enniskillen Gaels from 1:30. In Kildare, you have the quarter-finals between Johnstown Bridge and Naas and Murfield and Sarsfields at 2 p.m. and 4 p.m. respectively. Louth sees their semi-final between St Mochta's and St Joseph's take place at 5:00 today. The Meath semi-final, Summerhill against Wolftones from 2 p.m. It's a double header up in my own county in Monaghan at 2:00. It is Scotstown against Enniskillen. Scotstown, of course, the reigning Ulster champions, and Clontibret taking on True at 3:45 p.m. In Roscommon, 3:30 sees St Bridget's take on Strokestown. You have Tip, Kilsheed and Kilcash against Loughmore Castellaney. In Tyrone, their semi-final is Errol Kieran against Loch McCrory. Just one last county, Wexford, semi-final stage for them. The two semi-finals take place today. Castletown, Liam Mellows against St Martins at 3 p.m. and Killinaron against Shamaliers from 4:45. While in the hurling, less games in the hurling dimension. But in Cork, the semi-finals, Kanturk against St Finbarr's from 2:00. It's Glen Rovers taking on Middleton from 3:45. The down hurling semi-final stage as well, Ballygalgan against Ballycran from 2, and then Leitrim Fontenoy's against Portaferry from 5 p.m. In Galway, quarter-finals between Crochwell and Sarsfields from 2:15, and Athenry take on Loughrea from 4 p.m. Leash, Camaros against Rosenallis, and you have Clonbalacolla against the Harps this afternoon. You have in Offaly, Ballinamere against Belmont from 4:30. In Westmeath, semi-final between Castletown Geoghegan and Raharney, and the final in Wicklow in the hurling sees Carnew Emmets take on Glenealy from 3 p.m. So just a few games to mention there, but I wanted to give all the clubs their due, in fairness. Robbie, we also have a bit of rugby, mixed fortunes for the Irish teams in the URC yesterday.
9: That's right, Shane. A win for Munster, a draw for Ulster, and a defeat for Leinster in the URC last night. Munster secured their first victory of the season at Thomond Park. Clayton McMillan's side scored 4 tries on their way to a 26-22 defeat of the Bulls. Charlie O'Shea scored 2 tries and 3 conversions for the hosts. Speaking to Sport TG Cahir afterwards, new signing Kieran Brooks expressed his delight with the result and confirmed that he is enjoying life with the province.
12: Yeah, I thought the boys were absolutely incredible tonight. I think set piece went really well. We've been working on it all week. We kind of knew what they were going to throw at us in the scrum and the maul. I think the boys fronted up, and our D in those last 20 minutes were, it was difficult, and we're clinging on in patches, but the boys were unbelievable tonight. It's been brilliant, yeah. Yeah, can't speak highly enough of the boys. They've been so welcoming. The coaches and all the fans' messages of support when I arrived. It's been brilliant, yeah. It's been easy enough to settle in.
9: Despite failing to secure victory, Ulster came away from their visit to the Glasgow Warriors with 3 points as they drew 33 points to 33 with the home side. Richie Murphy's team were 26 points to 14 ahead at one stage in the second half and were playing against 13 men in the latter stages. Despite that, the Ulster head coach told Premier Sport that he was pleased to not suffer a second straight defeat, and he gave an insight into the emphasis they have put on their set piece recently.
13: Crazy game, really. I thought early in the second half we were in complete control. Obviously getting the 2 yellow cards, it changed our mindset as well, and it made it a little bit more difficult for us to go forward. We were quite comfortable for a lot of the game in D, which was really nice. But when Glasgow get their tails between the it becomes very difficult. So we're probably a little bit disappointed in the end, because we had the chances to win near the end, and we weren't quite good enough. So but 3 points away from home is good. Put a big emphasis on our set piece. Last year we probably felt our set piece wasn't strong enough, and you know, we were in the bottom sort of third in relation to all the stats in the league. So bringing Clark Dermody in and going after guys like Eduardo Bello and Keelan Knox and Eli Snyman to add some experience to our front five players. We've very good front five players, but we're very young and inexperienced in that area, so those guys have made a big difference to us.
9: For the second time on their visit to South Africa, Leinster clinched a losing bonus point in the Dying Embers as they suffered a 26-20 defeat to the Sharks. That result follows their 27-26 loss to the Lions on the opening weekend, leaving the defending champions on 3 points as they return home.
7: Interesting, yeah, mixed fortunes from an Irish perspective. Just want to mention while we're on rugby as well that the Off the Ball Rugby Roadshow is going to Ulster this Tuesday, 6th of October in the Affidea Stadium. Richie Murphy, Stuart McCluskey, James Hume and James McNabney will be there. Get your tickets while you still can at offtheball.com/events. And this is the latest in our series of roadshows. We will be taking over Páirc Uí Chaoimh on Friday, October 16th. So all of these tickets at offtheball.com/events. You can also win tickets to this Tuesday's roadshow in the Affidea Stadium. Keep an eye on the Off the Ball social channels for your chance to win. All with thanks to Bank of Ireland, proud sponsors of Leinster, Munster, Ulster and Connacht Rugby. Hashtag never stop competing. Robbie, the Bahrain Grand Prix took place this morning. Max Verstappen taking advantage of starting on pole by winning in Malaysia.
9: Yep, Max Verstappen has won today's Bahrain Grand Prix. The Red Bull driver finished ahead of championship leader Kimi Antonelli and Ferrari's Lewis Hamilton to finish on top of the podium for the first time this season. Mercedes driver Antonelli has extended his lead at the top of the driver's standings to 84 points now after George Russell's retirement with an engine problem. The race was held in Malaysia due to unrest in the region surrounding Bahrain, and torrential rain meant that the start time was delayed twice, while the race itself was also disrupted twice by safety cars.
7: Are you a Formula One man yourself?
9: Yeah, it would be. Yeah. I think this season's been a bit... It's a procession for Antonelli, and it feels like a procession for Antonelli. There's not even a... Like, today, George Russell crashes out right at the death. It's like, there's no hope, it feels like, but... He's a prodigy. He's an unbelievable driver.
7: I was going to have some sympathy for fans who go to a race like this that becomes a bit disjointed because of the weather. But I've said this story 100 times on air, but I was at the Spa Grand Prix in Belgium a number of years ago where the race didn't happen because of the weather. And I picked Spa because it's always a wet one. It's in the Ardennes Forest, but it was too wet. And they brought the drivers out for a couple of, formation laps, then said they had to delay the whole thing, and then in the end, they just did a couple of laps in order, very slow laps, just so they could say that they finished the race.
9: I remember,
7: they gave out half points. It was, I find it tough to talk about it, Robbie. To be honest,
9: It
7: was a horrible day.
9: That's like an ordeal to get there. I would imagine. And then
7: me and myself, I was there with three of my mates, and we didn't speak for hours. It was because we were so wet, sad. Angry that we hadn't seen a race, and then it took ages to get back into where we were staying, so it was grim.
9: Is that the flattest you've ever felt at a sporting event?
7: I think so. Well,
9: I just feel so down after that.
7: That was flat in a different sense. I felt flat before, like I'm a Monaghan GAA super fan. And I remember when David Clifford scored the goal in the Super 8s in 2018. Monaghan were ahead the whole game, and I think the goal levelled it. Ultimately, Monaghan beat Galway the following week and made it to a semi-final, but just moments like that suck the life out of you.
9: But they're natural, if that makes sense. Do you know what I mean? Your team's going to win, it's going to lose, it's going to draw. But for the thing not to go ahead.
7: Yeah, that's the thing. That's totally different.
9: Yeah, I'd imagine so.
7: What's your lowest?
9: I was at an under-21 Kilkenny match, which is not of the same magnitude as the Spa Grand Prix.
7: I like this old niche.
9: Yeah, back in 2010. And it was down in Turles. So Tip and Kilkenny at that time, the height of the rivalry. So an under-21 game was still big. And it was pretty close to full, I remember. And it was just, people might remember, there was blanket snow around the winter that year. Mm. And the game was postponed. That was my first and thankfully only dealing with something like that when I'm going in attendance.
7: Yeah.
9: But it was something similar. I was very young at the time, but something similar. It feels unnatural to turn up to a sporting event and for it to be cancelled that late in the day.
7: It is, and you don't mind if it's a GAA match in your own county or a neighbouring county, and you've driven to it, and then you have to turn around when you get there, it's cancelled, that's all well and good. But Robbie, when you have booked plane tickets and flown to Brussels, stayed in Brussels for a few days, driven out to the middle of the Ardennes Forest, and for it to be a procession and not what you expected, that's gut-wrenching.
9: Would that have been, if you had flew out to Malaysia today, would that have been like PTSD when the rain was, would you have walked out?
7: Rain is supposed to be a good thing for Formula One as a fan, but it's just a certain amount of it. But Yeah, I almost haven't looked at Formula One in the same way since.
9: Really?
7: It's certainly some form of
9: stomach churning, that is.
7: Yeah.
9: I even feel your pain when you're saying.
7: I don't know why I brought it up, to be honest.
9: Well,
7: but listen, it's like therapy. It's good to talk about.
9: Yeah, it is. Always good stock.
7: It is. Bit of golf as well. Patrick Harrington currently in action on the Alfred Dunhill Links Championships in Scotland.
9: Yeah, Harrington is approaching the last third of his final round at the Alfred Dunhill Links Championship, taking place in Scotland over the last couple of days. The US Senior Open champion is one over after 13 holes, having come into today's round on 10 under par, so obviously he's 9 under for the tournament now. Overnight leader Casey Jarvis came into today on 18 under. The South African currently sits on 20 under par for the tournament, 2 under after 6 holes. He has a one shot leave. Jarvis is going in search of an impressive third DP World Tour title of the season today.
7: I don't know if you saw the protest against Dermot Desmond. I did, yes. Celtic largest shareholder yesterday at the Alfred Dunhill Links.
9: Yeah. Celtic condemned it today.
7: They did.
9: Naturally.
7: Yeah.
9: I suppose.
7: If anyone hasn't seen this, tennis balls with pictures of Dermot Desmond's face on them, or scored out, were thrown onto the green of the 15th hole of the Pro-Am competition. And Dermot Desmond later having to be escorted off the course by security. And the Celtic fans collective released a statement earlier in the day yesterday, along with footage and images of the incident, criticising Dermot Desmond and his running of Celtic Football Club. He's, of course, the largest individual shareholder, but has been criticised in recent seasons for their lack of progress in Europe and their transfer business as well. And as you say, Robbie, the statement from the club condemns in the strongest terms the incident, which is said was, quote, discussed and planned in advance. This was a premeditated action, the statement says. Accordingly, the club will no longer recognise the Celtic Fans Collective as a representative body speaking on behalf of Celtic supporters and will cease all engagement with the collective. So, an interesting one. It says they're going to indefinitely ban anyone established to be involved in planning, facilitating or participating in the protest. So, yeah. All just a normal day in Celtic.
9: Yeah, yeah. I don't know about you, but the breaking point in that relationship, which for me is completely broken down, like anything I haven't really seen in terms of ownership to supporter base, is when they didn't qualify for last season's Champions League.
7: Yeah.
9: It seemed to just completely, Rodgers' reign went off the rails.
7: Yes.
9: Then obviously Martin O'Neill came in, steadied it, and then, but basically the on the pitch stuff obviously.
7: Wilfred Nancy, remember?
9: Yeah, Wilfred Nancy. Yeah.
7: You'd almost
9: forget.
7: There's
9: not a lot to remember, but no. We remember him nevertheless, but it just feels like that day when, I don't know if you remember, was it Azerbaijan they were in, or Kazakhstan?
7: Kazakhstan.
9: Khairat Almaty,
7: was it? Yes.
9: And it was just such a bad one. You could feel it. And then from there, I don't know if they've ever fully recovered, and then obviously you have LASK this season, but yeah. I just think for Celtic, if they don't qualify for the Champions League, all hell seems to break loose.
7: That's the thing.
9: I don't know. Some people say, you know, you win the title every year. What are you complaining about? Others will say Celtic is obviously an institution that could be on a par with the likes of United and Liverpool. Yeah. Maybe that's not realistic modern day, but the supporters, some supporters would think that they should be contending at a certain level in Europe.
7: Certainly they would feel like they should be in the top 30, the 36 or whatever,
9: so.
7: Champions League teams.
9: I think if you remember, and I think the reason it fell off the rails was because in the 24-25 season, they went to Munich in the playoff before the last 16 under the new format and took them all the way. Munich got a goal right at the death to knock Celtic out. But I think the feeling was, right, what a foundation to build off. We can now, if we make some good signings, bring some players in, we could potentially be looking at getting into the last 16 under Rodgers, and then to go so far back to the point that 6 months later you don't even make the league phase of the competition. It's felt like ever since then they haven't been able to kick on at all, and it's just, you know, even you think they had a good start to the season, then LASK happens this year, and then they lose to Rangers twice, and obviously in between that lose to Ferencváros in the Europa League. And it just feels like that's all it takes. One bad week and it's all gone, what preceded it. So, I don't know. It'll be interesting.
7: It will. Things move quickly in football. Just want to mention as well, the Domino's Super League basketball roundup brought to you by Domino's and Basketball Ireland. So, the men's Super League results that we could bring you from yesterday. UCD Marion with a 105-93 win over Energy Wise Ireland. Neptune, Ballincollig with a very narrow 70-68 win over Limerick Celtics. Cholester, victors over EJ Sligo's All-Stars 74-70. Garvey's Tralee Warriors 82, Belfast Stars 73. It finished in Vincent's 78, Limerick Eagles 117. One fixture today at 3 o'clock, UCC Demons taking on Griffith College Aina. In the Women's Super League, results, Trinity Meteors 65, Career Decisions, UCC Ganmire 63. I love the sponsors on some of these basketball names as well, in fairness to them. Midlands Park, Portlaoise Panthers 66, VSC Cavan Eagles 88. Utility Trust St Paul's with a 74-70 victory over Cholester. Flomax Liffey Celtics 77, Limerick Celtics 63. and a 2 p.m. fixture this afternoon, Gerna Braha Credit Union Brunel against Setu Waterford Wildcats. That's a 2 o'clock game today. We'll bring you up to speed with some of those games later on. That's the Domino's Super League Basketball Roundup brought to you by Domino's and Basketball Ireland. Robbie, thanks so much for the news round.
9: Thanks, Shane.
7: This afternoon, great stuff. Robbie Dowling with us there, bringing us up to speed on everything happening across the world of sport. And there's quite a bit to mention across the day, because we're going to be on the air here and Off the Ball Sunday on News Talk until 7 p.m. Plenty to bring you between now and then. We'll have the Sunday paper review after 2 o'clock. Cliona Foley is going to join me in studio to comb through the biggest stories and best sports writing on the back pages. We will have Eamon Fitzmaurice, of course, in conversation with Tommy Rooney around about 3:30. Keith Tracy in studio with the former Republic of Ireland international between 4 and 5 to talk football after a busy, busy week, both on and off the pitch for the Republic of Ireland, for Manchester City, for Cristiano Ronaldo, and everything else besides. Charlie Smith of the New Orleans Saints, the County Down man, will hear from him at 5 o'clock. It's the latest in our Inner Drive series with Allianz. So that is still to come between 5 and 6. And we'll hear more, of course, from Ben Symes, who is in Serbia later on, and plenty of other bits and bobs besides. Speaking of that game this evening, Hamer Hallgrimsson, of course, as we know, was in conversation with the journalists, including Ben Symes, in Serbia yesterday. After the break, we'll hear from Hamer Hallgrimsson.
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7: Fáilte, Ash, welcome back. It is Off the Ball Sunday here on News Talk. Shane Hannan in for John Duggan. We are live between now and 7 o'clock here in the show. Plenty to come between now and then. We'll have the Sunday paper review, myself and Cliona Foley, from 2 o'clock, looking at all of the back pages today, the sports headlines, the best sports writing across the back pages. And indeed, of course, there's a lot of sport that's on front pages and middle of newspapers across the last week or so. Keith Tracy will be in studio with me from 4 o'clock to discuss the week's football, including the Republic of Ireland's 2-2 draw with Austria during the week. We'll of course talk Manchester City and indeed Cristiano Ronaldo leaving the Portuguese camp as well. We'll have the latest Inner Drive episode with Allianz Charlie Smith from 5 o'clock, and plenty else besides across the afternoon as well. So loads to come between now and 7 o'clock. Plenty of time to get in touch with us as well. 0879 180 180 on the WhatsApp number across the day. And just to mention, Braeburn's maple spice syrup has returned for autumn. You can add a pump of maple spice to any drink, from a latte or cappuccino to a hot chocolate or iced coffee. The perfect flavour for crisp mornings, darker evenings, and cosy autumn moments. Available now. As we said, we spoke to Ben Symes earlier on, who's over in Bačka Topola in Serbia for this game this evening, the UEFA Nations League. And there was just a bit of chaos around the press conferences yesterday. So let's get a taster of those press conferences from yesterday, where Ben Symes was there.
2: What do you say about the people that you spoke? The ideology is based on murder. Just this week, one of them tried to kill 130.
22: Okay, we're not doing any questions.
2: Innocent children, and thousands of others.
22: We respect your question in the last press conference, but we are doing football questions.
2: I wanted him to answer
22: he respected that question last time.
2: Okay,
22: we
2: so
22: are
2: only
22: doing football questions. If you
2: we will see Vinazas play tomorrow, like we played in the last game.
23: Say again?
2: Will
23: you play tomorrow? You will see the starting lineup tomorrow. I'm not going to give the starting lineup to the media the day before the game.
24: Your player calls our players monkeys.
22: That's completely untrue. That is completely untrue. Okay, we're going to finish the press conference there. Irish media huddle. That's a lie. You've just broadcast a lie. Eamon, thank you. Irish media huddle, please. Irish media. Thank you very much.
7: Yeah, as you heard there, chaotic and farcical scenes in the Republic of Ireland press conference yesterday. Towards the very end, of course, you heard the first Israeli journalist asking Eamon Holgrimsson about a theology of murder, I think is the phrase she used, and reference to the Fly Dubai flight from the news, as you'll have seen during the week. Then, of course, the press officer tries to bring it back to sport, and she asks if Finazaz is going to play in the game this evening, to which Eamon Holgrimsson said, I'm not going to give you my team news at this stage. And then, of course, you hear a male journalist in the background come in then as well, another Israeli journalist who accuses Irish players of racist abuse, which the FAI vehemently denied those allegations. And, of course, at that point, the press officer ends the press conference and pulls the Irish journalists off to another part, down to a dressing room to finish the press conference without the Israeli journalists there who were asking those types of questions. So chaos and a couple of awkward moments, I suppose, then. A few hours later in the Israeli press conference, Ben Symes, of course, there for us. This question comes from Ken Early, who was there, of course, for the Irish Times and Second Captains. And again, an awkward moment between an Irish journalist and Israeli officials. Have a listen.
25: Hi, yeah. Last week, Tommy Wiesel, I see over here with the Israel FA, told us, and I quote, the separation between football and politics must be maintained. Any other approach spells chaos and a dangerous side of a slippery slope. Does the Israel FA, therefore, condemn the behaviour of the Israel fans at the game last week at the Brett Center after they chanted for the IDF?
26: I think we spoke about that already. Nothing was reported. the delegate, and also in the referee after the match. Of course, the Israeli Football Association are against any kind of racism behavior. We are here for respect.
0: He was asking about achieving the IDF from the past. That was the
26: what?
0: We are very proud of our military forces.
25: Don't you think that it's mixing football and politics in the way that you probably said was taking this off?
0: I'm sure each nation is very proud of the army that defends the nation. If you can give me one example of a nation that condemned the army.
25: But the question is not to do with whether you condemn your army, it's to do with whether you condemn mixing football and politics, as you condemned last week. You did a statement last week where you said the separation between football and politics must be maintained.
0: How are we, in your opinion, is part of politics? I don't understand.
25: You said the IEF is not a political entity.
0: Of course it's not a political entity. How could it be? Amazing.
26: Any army is a political? In all of the world? An army is a political issue? It's not here to defend the people, the citizens? Please, guys, listen. I think we spoke about politics.
25: I have one more
26: for
25: question.
26: For the last 5 press conferences, okay, we have a match tomorrow. Please respect us. You can ask that the question. I will not take the microphone. I will not take the microphone. Okay. But we don't have to answer anymore.
25: I have one more question to the game last week. We hear from members of the Israeli media that the Irish players are accused of calling Israeli players monkeys at the game last week. The FAI says that this is completely untrue. Can you give any details of this alleged abuse? Which players were abused? Which players are accused? Does the Israel FA intend to take this matter to UEFA?
26: The only thing that I want to say is that our players told us that the trash talk between the Irish players and them was not like normal, not like other match. And we will think about that after the match. We have a match tomorrow. Right now we're thinking only about the match, and maybe in a few days we'll do a research about that, and then we'll stick with UEFA, the ones that we should stick with. Okay, but for now we are only focused on the match.
7: Now we'll focus on the match, says the Israeli official there in conversation with Ken Early, who was at the press conference there yesterday ahead of this Republic of Ireland versus Israel game in, in the UEFA Nations League. So a bit of a backtrack there. The journalist, of course, earlier in the day, as you'll have heard in the first clip, accusing Irish players of racism. And then the Israeli official there describing it as trash talk. So slightly different, I think it's fair to say. A slightly lighter tone, Hamer Hallgrimsson, in his press conference yesterday, before everything hit the fan, really, referenced his players and how they've dealt with the week, and also, how the role of prayer has come in and what position Conor Coventry has taken in particular in the squad in the, to that end. Have a listen.
3: And Israel in particular, having to play them again, how much of a difficult opponent they're going to be, considering what was said after the game, after the 3-0 win the last game?
23: I haven't gone in depth what was said, and I'm not going to get involved in that one. Is others that will process that. I want players, and my job is to keep the players focused on football. We did well in that area in the first game, and obviously coming into this one, Israel will have a chance for revenge on the pitch. So we need to be switched on football wise. What's to come, most of all, is to control our focus level and keep the focus on that one. Don't lose it. There's been a lot of emotions from the people in Ireland about this, and obviously that affects the players as well. We want to do good, but it's always going to be a challenge when the environment is as noisy as it is. So we try to focus on the football side, and we've done a lot of things. Done a lot of things to help in that area. One change that we've done in the last games is before we go onto the pitch, we do a little prayer and a huddle with the players and all the staff, just to cool our heads before we go onto the pitch. And Conor Coventry has taken that part, so he is now called Brother Coventry in the squad. But it's really good when you go into a high intensity and big pressure games like we have been doing, is to start the game with cool heads, and instead of kind of motivating ourselves, shouting at each other and screaming before the game. We try to cool players down. So we have clear focus when we go onto the pitch.
7: Clear focus. Yeah, Hemer Halgrimsson, the Republic of Ireland manager, speaking at the press conference yesterday ahead of this UEFA Nations League League B Group 3 match between the Republic of Ireland and Israel, which kicks off at 7:45 p.m. this evening in Bačka Topola over in Serbia. The other game in our group is at 5 p.m. Kosovo hosting Austria in their game. 7:45 p.m. Portugal versus Norway, and also Wales hosting Denmark this evening. In League A, you also have Greece against Germany from 7:45, and at the same time the Netherlands hosting Serbia, and a few other games down the tiers as well. Malta taking on Andorra at 5 o'clock, and Azerbaijan versus Lithuania from 2 p.m. Patrick Harrington, by the way, is nearing the end of his final round of the Alfred Dunhill Links Championship in the golf. The three-time major winner, one over par after 14 holes in Scotland, leaving him on 9 under par for the tournament

0: Asia this morning. The Red Bull driver finished a rain-affected race ahead of F1 Championship leader Kimi Antonelli and Lewis Hamilton. The result means Antonelli has extended his advantage at the top of the standings to 84 points after rival George Russell's retirement with an engine problem. Stay with us here on Off the Ball Sunday News Talk. We're live until 7 o'clock. After the 2 o'clock news, it is the Sunday Paper Review. Cliona Foley will join me in studio.
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7: Hello?
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13: It's 2 o'clock. Good afternoon. I'm Jane McNamara. The framing of Budget 2027 as a cost of living budget is dangerous. That's according to an economist ahead of the budget's announcement on Tuesday. Government has promised a number of measures designed to help with the cost of living, including more energy supports. But Professor of Economics at DCU, Edgar Morgenroth, says Fianna Fáil and Fine Gael can't control the wider forces driving up living costs.
14: The framing here is dangerous because government does not, and especially a government in a small country, Ireland is a small country, we don't have oil supplies ourselves. We are dependent on the world market of oil. And if someone in Washington decides to cause a conflict in the Middle East and close down the Straits of Hormuz, there's not a lot we can do and there's not a lot the government can do about that.
13: A fresh legal challenge to the Drumcree parade is due before Northern

0: Ireland's Court of Appeal tomorrow. Gravahy Road residents are appealing the decision which allowed the Orange Order March to proceed for the first time in almost 30 years. A major policing operation remains in place in Portadown after rival rallies were held by both sides of the dispute over the weekend. The DUP's Carla Lockhart has been addressing supporters.
1: You know what? It's time that we in Ulster got it back in here and got the beat of the drum back in our hearts. Because I'm telling you now, if we don't, it's all in vain, because these kids, and I want all the kids to give us a good cheer.
0: Over 30% of people say the dispute on the Gravahy Road has made them less in favour of a united Ireland. The Sunday Independent Ireland Things poll finds more than 8 in 10 are against the Orange Order March taking place. 57% of respondents thought First Minister Michelle O'Neill was right to join the protest alongside residents. A man in his 30s has undergone surgery after being shot in Limerick City. It happened at Hyde Avenue in Ballinacurra West in shortly after 20 past 8 last night. The injured man was taken by Carity University Hospital Limerick, where he was treated overnight. He's expected to require a further operation. And millions of people across the UK and Ireland tuned in to Strictly's Movie Week episode last night. The 2.5 hour programme saw 15 celebrities and their professional partners perform routines inspired by films. That included Titanic, Risky Business and Mary Poppins. That's it for now. More in an hour.
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0: Mostly cloudy with a little light rain and drizzle today, mainly across western and northern counties. Highest temperatures 15 to 20 degrees. 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
5: On Off the Ball.
6: Yeah, welcome back. It is Off the Ball Sunday here on News Talk. Shane Hannan in for John Duggan today. We're on the air until 7pm and plenty to come between now and then. We will have the Sunday Paper Review for now, across the next while. And later on from 4 o'clock, Football Hour with Keith Tracy. We'll hear from Charlie Smith of the New Orleans Saints from 5 o'clock. And plenty of other bits and bobs across the day. Of course, the big game this evening, a very controversial game of football between the Republic of Ireland and Israel at 7:45pm in Bačka Topola in Serbia. We'll hear again from Ben Symes, who's over there at around 6pm or so this evening. But as I said, it is time for the Sunday Paper Review, where we comb through the biggest stories and best sports writing across the back pages. Delighted to have in studio Cliona Foley, sports journalist and broadcaster. Good afternoon, Cliona.
7: Good afternoon, Shane.
6: How are you keeping? Keeping well?
7: Good, thank you.
6: I was just mentioning you to you this morning. I was just started the book, which you've co-authored with the great Ciara McGeehan, My Greatest Race. It's only taken me so long because my fiance Aoife wanted it first, so she's
7: good sign.
6: She's got through it.
7: That's a great sign.
6: I mean, what an athlete, what a human being Ciara McGeehan is.
7: She's a very special person. Yeah,
6: you know her very well. Obviously, she had her hen party, I believe it was, posted on social media across the last.
7: That's right, last weekend. Last weekend. Now they're getting married. Herself and Thomas are getting married at the end of next month.
6: Brilliant.
7: Yeah, so this is a great family occasion and a brilliant, brilliant thing for her to look forward to.
6: Her story puts everything in perspective, I think.
7: Absolutely.
6: We all obviously wish her well. Ciara McGeehan, what a sports person, what a human being she is. So yeah, My Greatest Race is the book I'd recommend to everyone. Go out and buy your copy with Guild Books. There's so much in the back pages today. Obviously, the two main stories are the Republic of Ireland against Israel and all that has come around that, and indeed the Manchester City story as well. So just to give people a general idea, I'll show you some of the back page headlines. The Irish Sun, plain crazy. Hamer's hit with question on hijack bid and press event curtailed after race slur claims. So Hamer Hogramson quizzed about an alleged plane hijacking bid as tensions escalated ahead of tonight's match. And then claims from an Israeli journalist that players have been that Israeli players have been racially abused by an Irish counterpart, which was heavily denied by the FAI, of course. And some interesting photos from that press conference as well. The kingdom come for Fitz. Eamon Fitzmaurice was haunted by the thought of facing Kerry before taking the Galway job. The former kingdom supremo appointed tribes boss on a 3-year term and unveiled as their new manager yesterday. Scholes eyes an Aguero medal. Paul Scholes wants a Premier League winners medal from the Sergio Aguero season. The Manchester United legend demanding City are stripped of the 2012 title after the Etihad Giants were found guilty of widespread financial breaches. There's also, of course, coverage on the front page of the Irish Sun, which we'll mention as well. Prayer power. Players led by Conor Coventry pray to cool their heads. Ireland footballers will share a prayer to cool their heads. Gaffer Hamer Hogramson saying brother Conor Coventry will lead it before a press conference will shut down, of course, as we saw. The Irish Sunday People back page headlines. Child's play. Kane on brink of more records as Three Lions batter Croatia in front of 6,000 school kids. UEFA Nations League yesterday, Croatia 0, England 7. So it takes Harry Kane with a couple of goals in that game to 89 goals, just 11 short of his 100 goal target and just one appearance from equaling Peter Shilton's 125 cap record. So a supporters ban, but 6,000 school kids were allowed in to watch that game in the Nations League. Yesterday as well. Will Pep's achievements at the Etihad be tarnished? Of course. And his footballing legacy? Not at all, says Andy Dunn, writing in the middle pages of the Sunday People. The Irish Sunday Mirror, depressing. Ireland briefing ends in chaos without a UEFA delegate on hand to monitor. UEFA last night rejecting criticism over the lack of a delegate at yesterday morning's chaotic pre-match press conference. A city must pay, but so must rules. That's again that column that I mentioned. And Tyson Fury, I want pal President Trump in my corner against AJ. It's a funny world we live in, isn't it?
7: Getting weirder by the minute.
6: It is, isn't it? Yeah, massively so. There's a couple of pieces in the Sunday Business Post I should point people towards. What next for Manchester City? So on some of the financials, Richard Fitzpatrick on page 17 and Matt Cooper on page 34 talking about this story. Just some of the numbers Richard Fitzpatrick mentions. £9.9 million shortfall in Manchester City's accounts in the 2012-13 season. £900 million in inflated revenues and reduced costs between 2009 and 2018. £15 million in off-the-book payments to former staff. And £100 million is the legal bill footed by both Man City and the Premier League. So, and Matt Cooper writing on page 30, as I said as well, in the Sunday Business Post. The sports section of the Irish Mail on Sunday. Irish fuming at Israeli as Israelis play the race card. Players accused of trash talk, but Israel FA admit no UEFA complaint made. That's Shane McGrath's piece in the back page. And Tribe post fits perfect for Eamon despite Kerry angle. Eamon Fitzmaurice talking about the prospect of facing his former county. Well, his own county, but... he was, of course, a former player and manager for Kerry as well. Eye of the Storm is the Sunday Times sports section. Helgrimsson leads Ireland into their game against Israel in Serbia today at the end of a fraught 10 days. And Paul Rowan has this piece as well. Serbian police called into press conference. Another surreal day. So Serbian police officers entered the press room at the TSC Stadium in northern Serbia to investigate allegations of assault against an Israeli journalist who had himself alleged that an Irish player was guilty of racism. Two Serbian police officers questioned the stadium manager, who said that he had showed them video footage of the alleged incident and they were not taking the matter any further because there was no evidence of any assault. He said it was an issue between two foreign countries. Which I think is fair enough. And the Sunday Independent... sports section as well. Bag of mixed emotions. Irish press conference cut short as FAI shut down Israeli media, and a telling photograph of Stephen McCarthy of Hamer Helgrimsson with his briefcase walking out of that press conference yesterday as well. And Dan McDonald reporting on the ground over in Bashka Topola. False racism claim adds more fuel to the fire. Plenty of writing, Cliona, in the back pages around this game, this farce.
7: It's interesting. I just finished Vincent Hogan's new book.
6: Which brilliant,
7: is a great
6: isn't
7: book.
6: It?
7: Yeah, great book. The Lost Sports Writer. And in it, he's really, the theme of the book, I worked with Vincent for years in the end. He's such a brilliant writer. And I knew it was going to be a great book, and it is. Mm-hmm. But like, it's not a biography or anything like that. It's about, you know, his experiences as a sports writer. And the title of it is about how difficult it is to be a sports writer nowadays, because there's a whole layer of PR and people don't talk to you and all of that. And it just struck me, there's two things about it. In the book, one of the things he says, that's happening at a time when Ireland has probably never had better sports writers across the board. The quality of sports writing in the country is so good now. And it's really borne out by the coverage, I think, of what's been going on around the Israeli match, because... you know, if you picked up the Sun today and you read Neil O'Riordan, it's like a geopolitical summary, and he's even brilliant on the irony of all of this happening in Serbia.
6: Yeah.
7: And the fascinating machinations and political machinations of that. And his piece is, as questions for Heimer go far beyond football, it is clear Israelis have zero interest in keeping sports section separate from anything. And there's a lot of very, what I would regard as very high quality, really independent thinking sports writers covering this story, and I think it's been done very well. Like, most of the stuff from yesterday is all totally factual. There's very little opinion. Only the opinion writers are asked to write opinion, but all the people who are out there, as you know, on the beat, on the soccer beat, are really writing just hard news and writing reams of it, because yesterday's press conference offered such a variety of extraordinary things, you know.
6: It's just bizarre. Like when you're saying that we shouldn't be bothered with press conferences, we shouldn't really be paying any attention.
7: There's usually nothing happening in them, but as a journalist, you know, it is amazing when they are as interesting as this and as contentious as this. And I was actually, one thing that caught my ear yesterday in the live coverage of it as well was Tony O'Donoghue on RTE saying that the female Israeli journalist who raised the question about that, that he had spoken to her at the previous match and she had told him that her boyfriend was killed in October the 17th attack. I've never heard that anywhere before.
6: Yeah.
7: But again, this is first person, you know, trusted journalists. I think that's interesting in the whole context of what's going on about the media and everything about mainstream media at the moment. You know, these are first person foundations that you can base things on, not opinion. So it's every single time there's a report you want to be listened to because you want to be hearing what has happened now, what is actually happening on the ground. And obviously as Sunday papers then there's a lot of analysis as well. So you get a bit of both today because it's so live from yesterday, which you don't normally get actually Saturday to Sundays, you know, Shane, do you know what I mean? But on a Sunday it's usually a lot of analysis, but today we get a combination of both.
6: Even the poll, the Sunday Independent Ireland
7: fascinating poll.
6: This is page 2 and 3 of the, or page 3 of the sports section. The question the Ireland Thinks poll in the Sunday Independent: do you think going ahead with the Irish football team fixtures against Israel in the Nations League was, and people were asked, either wrong decision, the right decision, or don't know. So was it the wrong decision was 53% to play the game, right decision 39%, so still a sizable minority, and 8% don't know. So over half of people think it was the wrong decision to go ahead with this game. And who should have made the decision in relation to the Israel-Ireland fixtures?
7: So well.
6: 47%, nearly half of people think the FAI should have made the decision. 26%, so a quarter, think it should have been UEFA. 11% say it should have been on the players. 9%
7: God
6: the
7: help
6: Irish
7: us, think the government. If you're going by the if you're going by the committee meeting last week, you would think that.
6: No.
7: But isn't that interesting? And it chimes for me with Shane McGrath's piece, because Shane McGrath's a strong opinion writer. And obviously, you know, as a journalist, you always think of that thing when everybody agrees who's thinking, who's actually thinking. Mm-hmm. And there has been a lot of consensus in some quarters on whether we should play this match or whether we shouldn't and who's responsible and all the rest. But that is indicative that there's very mixed feelings. Shane McGrath is very strong today and I don't agree with him because he says that the Stop the Game campaign was a campaign that claimed to speak for the people of Ireland, a groundless posture that went unquestioned across the media. And he says the way the people reacted at the match on Thursday night, you know, shows that it didn't reflect the feelings of very many people. But I actually don't agree with him here. I think it's a bit more nuanced than that.
6: Yeah.
7: You know, people stood and applauded the players into the Aviva. They applauded during the game. They gave the players great support. But I don't think that that's... You can think two things at one time. You can also think these games against Israel, as I feel, should never have gone ahead.
6: Yeah.
7: And that's not on the players as well. You know, I think there's just such a variety of feelings around this. But it's a very interesting piece. And his argument is that the Stop the Games people they just didn't want the team they support forced to submit to the whims of a tiny minority. He says that doesn't equate to disregard for the fate of the blighted people of Gaza or condone Israel's bizarre or brutal excesses. But he's as he says, it has been a bit of an unhinged fortnight in regards to everything. I really like, I think Dion Fanning really in the Sunday Indo captures an awful lot
6: Brilliant.
7: Of how I feel about it. But everybody's entitled to feel how they feel about it. But the angle that he comes at it from is he looked at the Joint Oireachtas Committee during the week and what went on there. He took particular umbrage, and I agree with him, with, you know, Alan Kelly getting upset because the word, what was it?
6: Soundbite
7: was used. I mean, it just was just bizarre stuff, you know. It seemed to me to be ridiculous posturing over an insignificant word when there were far more important things to be talked about in that room than that. But he has a great line. He was talking about the players, and the line was, I think, is it that like they couldn't do right for doing wrong, really. You know, we didn't want them to play, but we wanted them to show some kind of a thing. And they did. They made their protest. And the protest was picked up across the world. So it had significance, that protest. But, like, I think UEFA are primarily to blame for this situation. I don't believe Israel. I think Israel should be a sporting pride. I don't think they should be in the Olympics. I don't think they should be in anything for their actions in Gaza. And it was remarkable that yesterday at that press conference, there was no UEFA person present.
6: Now,
7: apparently the rules state they must be in the... I think the inference is they must be in the stadium, but they don't have to be at the press conference. But you would think, given that everything that has happened in the past week, they would have had an observer there to see exactly what was happening, to have an independent view there. Do you know what I mean?
6: Exactly.
7: So they had totally independent view to say, well, we think that was right or that was wrong, but you must have it. And I mean, the remarkable thing, and Aidan Fitzmaurice has it in the Indo today, is that when the Israeli manager was when he was having his press conference and he was deflecting any political questions, one of the Israeli officials, Shomli Barzel, their head of communications, he came out and said, we're very proud of our military forces. I assure every nation's very proud of the army, the defence, the nation. He started bringing politics into it. Again, you should have a UEFA observer there to be able to see what's going on, exactly what's going on, and not to be dependent on the, you know, other people to report that. I was amazed at that. But I think I'd agree with Dion Fannings. I don't know how you felt about it, but I feel it's a really good piece. It captures an awful lot of what people are feeling. And he's saying it's clear that most of the failure is primarily UEFA's for not taking action against Israel, for breaching their statutes by banning them from their competition. And then he says with familiar dysfunction, FAI tone on top of that.
6: And even his tongue-in-cheek talking about the British tabloid's reaction, he says, for the Daily Mail, usually so tolerant of Ireland and its ways, the scenes last Sunday were too much. The quote, the image of modern Ireland is of a nation that is sanctimonious, angry, obsessed with its historical victimhood and addicted to lecturing everybody else on their behaviour, the Daily Mail declared, painting a vivid picture of the Daily Mail, as Dion puts it.
7: And then he says, but what happened in Aviva on Thursday night was anything but the actions of a nation obsessed with historical victimhood. You know, it was a much more pleasant, positive place, really, and people weren't going back. So that was good. I think all of that is good. There's just stuff everywhere that makes great reading today. Mm. Conor McKeown in the Sunday Indo again comes at it from a different angle.
6: Yeah,
7: and his page. one is the back page, and his is this thing that Hans Grimson, and I thought he handled himself very well yesterday. Clearly, it was a mistake, and he said it. You know, this thing of not talking to the goalkeeper seems a bit mad to me. Yeah. Everybody's very well paid in these jobs. How could you, miss something as obvious
6: such an
7: as
6: oversight,
7: that? Yeah, it's such an oversight. But Conor McKeown's thing is this thing of Hal Grimson saying that the players that lies have been stated in the Irish media, and the players were not dealing with media this week.
6: Strong word to use.
7: It's a very strong word, and that's what Conor McKeown comes back to on this one. And it's like, what were the lies? Why be specific? Let people answer them. Because everything is down to context and how you read things. And he points out this. And I mean, I still don't think people have really cottoned on to the fact that, as far as I understand it, the players weren't asked, did they want to play Israel? They were asked, would you be comfortable playing against Israel? The question they were asked was phrased very, very
6: vaguely,
7: cautiously almost. And vaguely. And it wasn't a question of them saying, I will play or I won't play. And that impression seems to have been given all the time. But I think people need to go back and see, can they find what was the actual question put to the players? That's more important, I think, than was the one vote or two, which seemed to be what the politicians were obsessed about. But he does point out this whole thing about, like, the FAI defence is this thing that Cook was pointing out. 68% of the FAI General Assembly voted to endorse and support the decision of our board to play the game, right? This is described as key democracy. But as he points out, like, that was a massive document, wasn't it? They were produced very quite late to them. It had, so much stuff in it, and also this whole vagueness about what would the punishment be? What would the punishment be?
6: Yes,
7: and this threats of, oh, it could be this, it could be that. But again, lack of specificity there, and lack of specificity for the players. The players, it would be really interesting to find out what were they told was going to be the punishment. So it is incredible, with so much coverage, that there are still, I think, hard facts to be established
6: yes.
7: that have been glossed over. If there are accusations of lies, again, be specific, like what bothered you, what do you think is untrue here? And that's the journalist's job, you know, and I do think that as much as is possible, they have been doing a very good job. Shane McGrath kind of feels it's been very one-sided, but I have to say I think it's been relatively quite balanced.
6: I think so as well. And even further to your point from Michael Foley in the Sunday Times, kind of talking about the reception that the fans got, but also how that is nuanced, that just because people boo when tennis balls are thrown onto the pitch doesn't mean they agree with
7: You don't quite
6: happening.
7: Know even what they're booing for.
6: Exactly,
7: you know
6: yeah.
7: I mean?
6: Yeah. Are they booing Israel? Are they booing
7: yes,
6: the tennis? Yes,
7: yeah,
6: so it's very,
7: yeah,
6: very,
7: yeah,
6: it's complicated. Yeah. And there were chants apparently if there's only one Gavin Bazunu around the same time as Michael Foley points out as well. And just the Michael talks about the Manor Solomon, the West Ham player, the Israeli captain, and some of the things he has come out with after the game last week. He says, Israel was speaking about Ireland, Israel, a country 10 times better than theirs, stronger than theirs, proud to wear the national team's uniform and to be Israeli, proud of our country and our soldiers. So similar to what the Israeli press conference descended into yesterday. So it's just it's reeling in the ears story that will be one of the main 2026 stories.
7: Yeah, but it is proof positive that you can't keep politics out of sport, because you wear a nation's colours and you sing to an anthem and you wave a flag, and the minute that happens, that can be taken and manipulated any way anybody in the world wants.
6: Yeah,
7: and that is the nature of sport. My true belief is that sport is one of the most unifying things you can have in the world. Mm. You know, I think like organisations like Sanctuary Runners in Ireland and what they're trying to do to integrate immigrants into their local communities, you know, it can be the most unifying thing, but it can also be the most divisive. And
6: yes.
7: We've seen, you know, it has been like Saipan. But I do think that the players making even the gesture that they made last week has raised the issue politically,
6: yeah.
7: And across the world has raised the issue, and that's not a small thing. And this kind of infantilizing of the players, saying, oh, they don't know what's going on, they're living in a bubble and all that, I think that's really disrespectful. I'm sure they all had to take this thing very seriously,
6: yeah.
7: And think about what side of the fence they wanted to be on and how they were going to handle it. You mightn't agree with it, but you know, they've been brave. Bazunu obviously has been incredibly brave.
6: Mm.
7: But I think, you know, by doing what they've done, they've made it, taken a stance. Ideally, I don't think it should have been on them. I really think it should be on UEFA. And I also think if the FAI could have produced a specific and forced UEFA and had some dealings with UEFA to say, look, what exactly is the punishment here if we don't play? I, for one, would have put my hands in my pocket and paid a fiver to any fine.
6: Yeah.
7: And they would have raised a few million very quickly,
6: Six
7: I believe.
6: Points to Israel and a fine. I don't
7: Six
6: think,
7: I think the whole.
6: Cared.
7: I think loads of soccer fans in the country would have been happy to pay that fine for them.
6: Absolutely.
7: I know when this happened, like this happened with the women's basketball team, and it got far less attention.
6: Mm.
7: And I followed that case very closely. It was 2023, I think. And, you know, that was politicised again by the Israeli, Basketball Federation, because they brought, I think I've said this before, like they put on Twitter pictures of Israeli army officers in training with their players,
6: mm.
7: And they had a AK-47 on the side of the court. This was in the run-up to it.
6: I remember that, yeah.
7: You know, but at the time, 80,000 was the Irish Basketball Association could say, this is what will happen to us. We will get fined 80,000, which we don't have. We're not a big organisation. And we will be docked this and we'll be thrown out of that competition, etc., etc. And I remember at the time saying, well, if they were thrown out, again, fans would help to pay that fine. Mm. I genuinely believe that. And so I think the financial thing is a bit of nonsense.
6: Yes.
7: You know, there's lots of stuff that can be politicised and used as political tools. But look, it's been fascinating. And I do think there's great reading today, because you're reading about the actual things that happened yesterday, and there seems to be, you know, a lot of reporters have come at it and they all seem to be telling us the same story.
6: Mm.
7: And we saw some of the clips, obviously, as well. And then the other thing is then there's a swathe of opinion on it as well from in every paper, as it's expected to be good.
6: Absolutely. And even Dan McDonald in his piece talking about the town Bačka Topola, a remote town on the Serbian-Hungarian border, 12,000 population, as he says, seem to be disproportionately well served in terms of pet shops and pharmacy. And he says it's a fitting state of affairs given the animalistic, headache-inducing nature of most interactions around this encounter.
7: Yeah, and Dan also says, quoting directly from, while the major story last week was the goings-on inside the FAI's base, a subplot on the ground was the extent to which correspondents from the Israeli side seemed to have a secondary brief based around filming and chronicling the movements of their Irish counterparts. That's an interesting line,
6: bizarre,
7: isn't it?
6: Twilight
7: That's
6: zone
7: never
6: stuff.
7: Been my experience covering sport internationally, that the reporters from other countries were filming you or, you know, we're trying to watch what you were doing.
6: Yeah.
7: I haven't seen that happen before. So all of this is all part of the story, and we have to hear it all, I think.
6: Absolutely. Dan mentions, and as Hamer Hagrimsson said, and it's in the front page of The Sun as well, prayer, power. It's quite interesting, isn't it? The fact that...
7: Well, there's a very interesting... I mean, I was interested in that, and it was kind of how the Irish press conference kind of started with that yesterday, with this line. What have they rechristened him?
6: Brother Coventry.
7: Brother Coventry, yeah, that they've asked one of the players to meet together. But there is an interesting linked article to this, I think, in the Sunday Times today by Molly McElwee, and it's page 9 in the Sunday Times, and it's Prayer Huddles, Bible Study and the Rise of the Christian Footballer. And this is something that we'll be familiar with in Ireland as well, given that, Katie Taylor's strong Christian beliefs,
6: and,
7: you know, have always helped her in sport. But it, just by coincidence, there seems to be, she's done a piece, John Bostock, who is a former Crystal Palace and Spurs player, he was considered an anomaly during his playing days because he spoke about his religion. But there's been some surveys done, and there's rising evidence, particularly in the Premier League, that Bible studies and prayer studies is actually quite common now. And there was a survey published by Christians in Sport this year, found that 75% of clubs in the men's football pyramid have Christian players in their first team players. 50% of Premier League clubs also reported regularly hosting Christian activities such as Bible studies and prayer meetings. And obviously it's been put down in some quarters to just simply the diversity that's now in English football. Mm-hmm. Because in a 2021 census, 70% of Black African and Black Caribbean adults in England and Wales identified as Christian, compared to 46% of the general population. So you would think that religion, or, you know, traditional religion in some ways is on the fall in some places, but isn't that interesting that within football
6: it's quite the opposite? It
7: seems to be rising. Yeah. I think it's really interesting. And there's even an organisation called Ballers in God, which I just think was funny as well. So it's a really interesting angle at it. Is it because clubs are taking a more holistic approach to their players and taking care of them and looking at the pastoral side of them and giving them opportunities to meet and share similar things. Maybe that's part of it. But it's a very interesting article.
6: It is, isn't it?
7: Yeah.
6: I often wonder that you see in Premier League games when substitutions are coming on or off the pitch, there's always a religious blessing themselves.
7: So many of them.
6: I often wonder is because they're so supremely talented and have been for their entire lives at this sport that... You know, they put it down to divine intervention or something alongside their hard work, obviously. But
7: well, I used to, this was my angle always with Katie Taylor. I always wondered, like, she works so hard and yet she believes that God drives her on. You know, I think with sometimes as well, there is the belief there that God has given me a talent, you know. But it's this incredible belief in the power of God, of a God, to empower you. It's fascinating. From professional athletes who empower themselves in so many other ways. But it's interesting, isn't it? And it's interesting that, as I said, the Irish manager has cottoned on to this as something that the players can kind of just give them a moment of calm and peace.
6: Yes.
7: Yeah, I thought he handled things well yesterday. I thought his whole demeanour, and there's lots of quotes on them yesterday, and people will have heard them as well, but that thing of... You know, this whole experience has brought us together in a way that we didn't expect, and maybe something positive will come out of this, you know. He seems to, as I said, there are certain players, we don't know what's happening with them, but I think it does seem to have, he seems to have been a good, calm leader in this.
6: Mm.
7: You know, yesterday, certainly, I thought he was impressive in how he handled that press conference.
6: Absolutely. Before we take a break, I think that's everything on Israel, the Israeli game, isn't it?
7: Yeah, I think so.
6: Absolutely. So stay with us. It's the Sunday Paper Review here. Myself and Cliona Foley coming through the biggest stories and best sports writing in the back pages. And up next, we'll talk Manchester City.
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6: Fáilte ar ais, welcome back. It is Off the Ball Sunday here on News Talk. Shane Hannan with you through until 7 p.m. We are continuing the Sunday Paper Review, talking the biggest stories and best sports writing in the back pages. Cliona Foley, the sports journalist and broadcaster, is with me in studio. We have been talking the Republic of Ireland versus Israel game. We'll move on now to a crazy week in the Premier League and for Manchester City, Cliona. There is, again, so much writing across the back pages on this story. both reporting it factually, opinions, etc., etc. But I suppose the Nick Harris piece on page 74 of the sports section of the Irish Mail on Sunday stood out to both of us, didn't it, really?
7: Yeah, and you know, I think, you know, it's a bit like the economy and the budget coming up and everything. You know, when people start throwing millions and billions around in money, you know, you forget there are people. You know, and it's the same with this whole Israel match and the Ireland team. You forget there are people at the heart of every story, and you forget there are people at the heart of the Man City story.
6: Yeah.
7: And Nick Harris was one of the people. The story was originally broken about Man City's, financial ill dealings. Was originally broken by Der Spiegel, but he's one of the journalists who really went after this story. And the start of this piece is, it's 2020, and I'm sitting in a plastic chair in a flower bed at the window of a ground floor room at a locked down hospice during the first wave of the COVID pandemic. Behind that window, paralysed in a hospital bed due to terminal brain cancer, is my wife, Helen, just turned 47 and indomitably cheerful despite everything. He gets a phone call from his bosses to say, look, we're just letting you know your home address has been posted on Twitter by a Manchester City fan making threats, and he takes the story from there. He's given a Twitter, quote unquote, it was Twitter then before it was X, protection officer, and that person had the ability to suspend the account of anyone who made threats against me, right? But every single time, she was my contact person for months as the person making the threats was blocked, then started a new account within minutes, was blocked again, and started a new account within minutes, and on and on. And it's the story of how he lost his wife, unfortunately, in December that year. But he said when she died, there was a surreal sense of relief that at least the worst elements of City's fan base could no longer torment me over her illness. So this is really the human side of, and the human side of journalism as well. Journalists have to be brave. And he has, you know, really pursued this story, written multiple times about it. You know, I read earlier in the week him saying, like, how heavy-handed Man City's legal people were. They threatened everything on him. And, you know, he wouldn't back down. And Tommy Conlon does a very good piece as well in the Sunday Intercept, which we'll talk about in a minute. But he's also quoting, I think it was maybe Ian Herbert, that when he wrote about it as well, he was saying that the city's lawyers didn't just come down on the paper. There was a threat to sue. They had a specialist law firm they brought in to do it on the digital side. They wanted stuff taken down. They wanted an apology. They wanted all this stuff, and Mail held out and didn't bow to it. And none of it ever happened, as they didn't hear any more of it. And now we're going to be in a whole new ball of work with lawyers, because City are fighting all of this independent report that has found them so guilty of financial misdealings. And that is probably going to go on forever. But I think what's really important is this piece, because Nick Harris says at the end of this piece, he says, this isn't about vindication, about me saying I was right. He says it's not because of an agenda, but it's to get the truth. He said, I don't want vindication. I want readers and viewers in a polarised and fractured world to believe there are still dedicated and neutral reporters who will go to their limits to report without fear or favour. And the mainstream media gets such a hammering at the moment, you know, and yet, you know, this, you have to remember this, you know, that we'll have our biases. Of course we'll have our biases. Mm. Every person has a bias. I used to always say that no matter what way I wrote a report, I probably had a bias in it somewhere. Mm. I think every good journalist knows that. But at the same time, because our libel laws are so strict and our slander laws are so strict, we have to do our best ability to speak the truth all the time. And this is what he's saying now, that, you know, it's not vindication for him personally, it's just vindication for the practice of good journalism.
6: Yeah.
7: Really, this story.
6: The social media pylons, like this piece a number of times hits you in the gut. And like he says, as for the fans, within hours of my back page story, there were messages and posts, just a few but vile, on the most popular City internet forum and social media that I deserved for Helen to die because of my reporting on City. What does that do to you? I'm not a psychologist, and all things considered, I think I've done fairly well since Helen died, but let's say the result is nothing good. Remarkable.
7: Yeah.
6: know.
7: But it's so that is one read, well worth reading, I think, today.
6: Sure.
7: And there's tons of different and really interesting and fascinating pieces. Tommy Collins, really good, always a very good opinion writer, I think, anyway. And
6: he goes in hard
7: and he goes into all the details. So if you're in any confusion, it really is a who's who. You can really follow the whole trail of story and where it's got to, literally through this. And he raises the question, the language is very strong. These desert dictators were evidently frozen in that state of arrested development that comes with unceasing deference to their whims. They could not tolerate anyone standing up to them. So, for instance, when Ian Herbert wrote a piece, the blowback was immediate and ferocious. And he's pointing out as well, and it has been raised by several other pieces today, but Andy, the British Prime Minister is in an interesting situation here because he was mayor of Manchester when a lot of Abu Dhabi money was coming into it. And he points out, Tommy Collin points out that on Friday, Bloomberg was reporting that the city controversy was in danger of causing diplomatic tensions between the UK and the UAE with, hint, hint, possible ramifications for future investment opportunities. And Tommy says the Sheikh and his minions in Manchester are evidently spending top dollar, not just on lawyers, but PR consultants as well, because that story has been dropped in. One piece that I think is, I mean, there's a couple of really interesting, and this thing of not having a group think and coming at it from a different angle, Shane, I think is really interesting. Rory Smith in The Observer, which is printed today in the Sunday Independent, has a really good piece.
6: Yeah.
7: And it's a really, I think it's a great angle on it, okay? So
6: different.
7: What he did was, he went back to the setting up of the Premier League and the founders' document, right? What is it, 35 years ago? And he looked at how it was set up. And there's a really interesting part, I never knew this, that one of the compromises, when they were trying to say how would the money be divvied up and where would we be coming in, this is before the age of this of the billionaire owners, really. But the clubs agreed that if you wanted to have some kind of an equal sharing or equanimity of sharing in the money, in the rights, TV rights particularly, there was one way to go about it. And it was the Norwich City chairman, Robert Chase, who came up with it. And the clubs decided on a formula. Domestic broadcast revenue would be shared on a 50-25-25 ratio, half distributed equally, a quarter according to performance, and a quarter according to the number of TB appearances each club made. I never knew this is how the money is divvied up. But it is really interesting because he says it enshrined in the league the competitive balance that would, although until relatively recently massively exaggerated, it would become its calling card, you know. And he said that it was a little sliver of American-style sporting socialism that has kept clubs together in some respect. And his point is, if you go the wholly free market way and the way that Man City and Paris Saint-Germain and whoever else, a lot of the English clubs now want to go, where does that kind of thing go?
6: Yeah.
7: And that principle of collectivism, that's gone. If that's gone, why would anybody want to abide by it? Why would any of the other clubs want to take part in it? You know, that I think is a really good read. There's way more in it, but that's a really good read. And then the other piece that I thought was really, really interesting and contrary and brings just a very individual attitude to it is The Sun. And it is it Dan King in The Sun?
6: Oh, yeah.
7: And I just think this is, again, it's an opinion piece, that's fine. But his argument, if you like, is that until 1983, Football Association rules had prevented owners and directors from making fortunes out of the game by restricting dividend payments and salaries. They're basically, clubs were community assets, right? And they weren't cash cows. And Spurs were the first one who broke with that tradition because they floated themselves on the market. Mm-hmm. And then Man United did 6 years later. And now, of course, that's the way it is. And he's saying, actually, the idea of this European, what was it called, this European Super League.
6: Yeah.
7: All the clubs in that European Super League, you know, are the ones with the big money backers and the people who want to make the most profit.
6: Yeah.
7: And he's saying, do you know what? If we want football to go back the way it was, let them off. Let them have a European Super League and let's football go back to what it was originally about. He says it's not that City are the dirty ones. He said there's a dirty dozen who wanted the ESL 5 years ago. Do you remember when it was headed off at the pass? And he said those plans could be revisited in the wake of the City scandal. And the best thing then and now would be for them and their five co-conspirators to F off and do it. I just think it's a really original take and it's well worth a read if you have the Sun today. Because it just, it kind of summarises where this has been going for a long time. And I, frankly, I'm not remotely surprised that Man City have been found to have all of this.
6: No, it's fascinating to see now next what happens in terms of the punishment that's meted out to them. And I mean, you'd imagine it has to be fairly severe given what has been said in the Premier League statement and with these independent investigators as well.
7: There's a report in the pages somewhere else today, Shane, where the British tax system is now looking at them. So they could get hit on
6: HMRC.
7: They could hit by HMRC as well.
6: I mean, this is not going away, this story.
7: Then you say people who have this much money, when you're talking about oil sheiks, do they care about the money? You know, because it is prestige for them. It's a prestige thing.
6: True.
7: You know? I like the piece, I don't know whether you saw the piece in the Mail and sort of then come at it from a few other angles, which are really interesting as well. One of them is where if everything fell apart at City and they did get relegated for safe, just for example, randomly, I know it's hypothetical, where would their top players go? I think that's a really clever piece by James Sharp, isn't it?
6: Throwing the dagger into Man City fans.
7: Haaland he's sending to Arsenal. And so he has a reason why he's, you know, why these clubs would be a good fit for them. And I think it would be really interesting read for everybody.
6: Yeah.
7: And of course, Foden, he says, probably Foden, given his current form, is going to stay at Man City. But the other piece that's really interesting to match it is Riyad Al-Samarai, who always comes up with an original idea. And his one is there a precedent for this situation before? Can we look at a precedent? And actually, he finds one. Who would you think? Zlatan Ibrahimovic, whose name I can never pronounce. Uh-huh. And he's saying that when Juventus got relegated and stripped of two league titles, what did their players do? And where did they go? And where was their loyalty? And it's a piece all about where their loyalty lay and how some of them moved, but some of them stayed, and some of them stayed deliberately because they said, I'm being loyal to the club. And I think that was the Italian goalkeeper, wasn't it? Buffon was one of those who stayed. And the ones who stayed, Trezeguet was there as well, Del Piero. And they said they stayed because they wanted to show loyalty to the club that had been loyal to them. So it is a fascinating, isn't it? A fascinating idea. And it's a great read because he's looked at what happened in Juventus, and he's looked at the book, and he's looked at what insights we can take from that. Because there would be, you'd imagine, would if they did get relegated, would anybody? How would you go? Where would you go? What would you do?
6: Yeah.
7: Like, there's a huge moral and interesting
6: or
7: human
6: turf down
7: question.
6: The tiers, down to League Two. You know, we don't know where, I mean, how seriously they're going to play this.
7: And even still, I think that's unlikely. You know, I think that, again, political power, you know, tradition, there's so many things at play here.
6: It's funny, Tommy Conlon talked about the word arrogance, but when you see some of the emails that went back and forth between different members. I mean, Rui Pinto, the Portuguese hacker, I suppose found a lot of these emails. One 2013 email, as he says, from City executive Simon Pearce to Peter Baumgartner, the CEO of Etihad, stated in black and white that we, City, should be receiving a total of £99 million, of which you will provide £8 million. I therefore should have forwarded you £91 million. They're talking about moving around money, essentially. And in another email, Pearce suggested they could massage a transaction by means of, quote, a backdated deal for the next 2 years, paid up front. Asked by a colleague if they could backdate a payment from the sponsors, Pearce infamously replied, of course, we can do what we want.
7: We can do what we want. And this is the famous line that's been quoted. And I'm a little bit disappointed with it, actually, because Martin Ziegler, who's usually very good, and Martin Ziegler has a piece in the Sunday Times today, and the title of it is From PR Exec to Sheikh Whisperer, The Man at the Centre of Man City Cheating. And it's actually on Simon Pearce, who was the PR guy who's been involved with them. And that quote is the exact start of it. But for me, there isn't enough about him. He was born in Ireland, or he was born in England, and then, but he's Australian, I think. And I wanted more detail. I wanted to know way more about this guy than I got in this. But at the same time, it's well worth reading. He's based in Sydney, and he's described as the most powerful man in football in Australia. He apparently is a low profile guy. He doesn't like to, but he's really good at working.
6: Not anymore.
7: Yeah, not anymore. Exactly. Yeah.
6: But it's otherly, as Martin Zeidler points out, City was only one of Pierce's responsibilities at the time. Abu Dhabi's global reputation was his main task. Other league emails tied him to PR government strategies to tarnish Qatar's reputation by placing stories in the media that the Gulf States, Gulf State harbored terrorists. Just remarkable the stuff that goes on behind the scenes.
7: Sure, look, we don't see the tip.
6: Exactly.
7: We don't see anything of it. But so wasn't that an interesting thing that, again, a few people have referred to him? But I think he's a fascinating character and really interesting because it's so difficult to get any information, I think, on the Middle East, on the power brokers in the Middle East. And it's, you know, the media out there, again, don't get much access. Everything is very much kind of, PR'd up. But it's interesting that it's somebody from, as I said, who's in Australia.
6: Yes.
7: Has come at it from that angle. So I'd like to know more about him. But there's another angle on it again that's interesting, yeah.
6: Fascinating.
7: Yeah.
6: And even Alison wrote on the page before in the Sunday Times talking about the Canigueros glory survival. It's just really about that game, the Man City QPR game.
7: The famous one.
6: Is that moment tarnished forever?
7: This notion of, as you were saying, about players looking for medals now because if Man City gets stripped of titles. Mm. And then there's a whole other thing says, no, you know, that would be silly. Why would you do that? Was it Roy Keane? Roy Keane, yes.
6: Throw your medals in the bin.
7: Tommy Collins' piece is probably the best overall piece in terms of how this has come about and at what level. And he does point out, and it has been pointed out elsewhere, that Guardiola has done himself no favours by coming out backing, what does he say? I want every single Manchester City fan in the world to know I am here more than ever. I'm always have been, always will be behind my club, my owner, my chairman, Ferran Soriano, the CEO, and the players, the staff. So the clear thing is, Man City are doubling down. This is going to go back to lawyers, and God knows how long. I mean, the report has taken years. Everything is taking, anything that goes legal will take years. Yeah. So I don't think this is going to be resolved within.
6: No. And it's a mess.
7: Two, three seasons.
6: Then the rest of the season is an asterisk, massively. You know, if City go on and win the title, it's a strange one.
7: Yeah, it's going to hang over it.
6: Just before we take the ad break, Cliona, you mentioned that just on another football story, that Ben Blake on Drogheda United's link with Trabzonspor.
7: Yeah, I thought this was a lovely
6: Sunday
7: piece.
6: Independent. Page six?
7: It's in the Independent, It's a really interesting piece. I didn't know anything about those connections that Drogheda United have, this strong connection with... and I can never pronounce it.
6: Turkish club.
7: But they're over there at the moment, obviously, and they're playing they're playing a few games against them. But it goes, because I always was curious about this, about the Stars and Crescent on the Drogheda, on their coat of arms. It's part of the club's crest. And it's because, it goes back to the days when the Ottoman Empire, days of the famine, is said to have sent financial aid and tons of food supplies to Dublin. The ships landed at the port in Drogheda due to access issue with the British authorities in Dublin. And so, they have connected up, the clubs have connected up, Vincent Hoey, the former chairman, his son is involved in this. And it's just a really interesting piece because when they went out last week, Conor Hoey says he's the chairman of Drogheda United Advisory Board. He's former chairman. He said they were treated like rock stars. And there's this really interesting relationship developed between the two clubs. They're not, they wouldn't be the top three in Turkey, but they're still fairly high up
6: top
7: in the
6: club,
7: Turkey, yeah. So it's very interesting, really, just a really interesting piece, I think. And again, when we were talking about the whole political, thing. It is interesting. This one is again about sport having that unifying, potential. Because obviously Drogheda are relegation threatened, aren't they? But they've spent the past week in Trabzon, utilizing state of art facilities, using trip as a training camp ahead of their four remaining league fixtures. And of course they're playing as the Shamrock Rovers on Thursday. So, And the club, obviously, you know, is in a tough place at the moment. But this little connection is very interesting, and to me, it shows just the power of football and politics. Sometimes is a good, you know, can be used positively.
6: Yeah, a good story in the papers. It's a strange one, isn't it?
7: Story, positive, a positive football story this week.
6: Yeah, exactly. We don't get too many of those. We're going to take a break for the 3 o'clock news. It's myself and Cliona Foley, the sports journalist and broadcaster, going through the biggest stories and best sports writing across the back pages. We still have a little bit to get into after the 3 o'clock news, including Munster rugby. Ian Flanagan, of course, departing from his position during the week. Who'll take over there? There's a couple of pieces in that in the back pages today, and plenty of other bits and bobs besides as well, across GEA and various other sports. Some really interesting feature interviews as well. So all that to come. Just to bring you up to speed on everything that's happening, we have, of course, the Republic of Ireland versus Israel to come at 7:45 p.m. this evening in the UEFA Nations League. Keith Tracy's going to join me in studio between 4 and 5 o'clock to, well, I suppose we're not going to preview the Israel game in a sporting context, but we will talk about the Austria game during the week. Troy Parrott's wonder goal, of course, as well. We'll talk the Manchester City story in a bit more as well. And Cristiano Ronaldo leaving the Portuguese camp during the week from their Nations League squads. There's a lot of football stories, including the League of Ireland as well, which is heating up, and the FAI Cup semi-finals to come next weekend. So plenty to get into. We will have Charlie Smith, his Inner Drive episode with Allianz, to come from 5 p.m. as well. And we'll check in again with Ben Symes over in Serbia. And Tommy Rooney's been sitting down with the new Galway boss, Eamon Fitzmaurice. So all that's still to come. Stick with us here on Off the Ball Sunday News Talk. We're on the air until 7. More from the Sunday Paper Review after the 3 o'clock news.
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11: Good afternoon, I'm Clino Dwyer. Party leaders are meeting this evening to thrash out any last-minute details of Budget 2027. It's due to be finalised tomorrow. Jean McNamara reports.
12: A reduction to childcare fees, an increase in the rent-a-room scheme and an increase in the living wage are just some of the measures expected to feature in the budget. There's also been talk of a €10 increase to the state pension, while changes to inheritance tax are looking less certain. Exact details of Budget 2027 are still unknown. However, all will be revealed on Tuesday.
11: A fresh legal challenge to the Drumcree Parade is due before Northern Ireland's Court of Appeal tomorrow. Garvahy Road residents are appealing the decision, which allowed the Orange Order March to proceed for the first time in almost 30 years. A major policing operation remains in place in Portadown after rival rallies were held by both sides of the dispute over the weekend. The DUP's Carla Lockhart has been addressing supporters.
13: You know what? It's time that we in Ulster got it back in here and got the beat of the drum back in our hearts. Because I'm telling you now, if we don't, it's all in vain. Because these kids, and I want all the kids to give us a good cheer.
11: The country's housing deficit has gone up by over 100,000 in the past 4 years, according to a leading economist. There were around 230,000 homes less than needed in a healthy system in 2022, according to Housing Commission estimates. Alison Hammond has revealed she had to leave the set of This Morning after suffering a

0: massive panic attack. On Friday, the TV presenter was accompanied off-set by co-presenter Dermot O'Leary while appearing to clutch her chest. She was subsequently brought to hospital. Posting on Instagram, she says she's home safe and feeling so much better.
1: Thanks to everyone at the NHS who did the checks on my heart, lungs, bloods. I'm all okay, it's all clear, which would mean I had a massive panic attack on live TV. I mean, the shame of it. But it felt very real to me. You know, I'm really new to panic attacks, so I need to learn more about it. This is a new world to me. I'm going to take stock, get some rest, and I'll see you soon.
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0: Apart from the odd spot of drizzle, it'll be dry with some bright or sunny spells at times, mainly across the east and south. Mild and humid with highs of 15 to 20 degrees. And now you're up to date on News Talk.
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5: Yeah, welcome back. It is Off The Ball Sunday here on News Talk. Shane Hannan in for John Duggan. Today we're on the air until 7pm. We'll have Keith Tracy with us just after 4 o'clock to talk football. Charlie Smith's Inner Drive episode just after 5, and plenty of other bits and bobs between now and 7 o'clock. Eamon Fitzmaurice later this hour in conversation with Tommy Rooney, the new Galway senior football boss, that is Eamon Fitzmaurice. They were in conversation yesterday for around 20 minutes or so. We'll bring you that at around 25 to 4. This afternoon. In the meantime, Cliona Foley, the sports journalist and broadcaster, is in the studio with me. We're still ongoing with the Sunday Paper Review, discussing the biggest stories and best sports writing across the back pages. One of the big stories this week, Cliona, was of course the exit from Munster of Ian Flanagan. Well, it's another off-pitch story, I suppose. We have all these excerpts and interviews from Peter O'Mahony, who released his autobiography in recent weeks. I suppose Rory Keane's piece in the Irish Mail on Sunday is just one of the pieces today around Munster.
6: Yeah, it is. And obviously good news for Munster last night in that they won. And obviously fly half, Charlie O'Shea, that's what they need.
5: Brilliant
6: and
5: debut,
6: actually
5: yeah.
6: In his piece, Rory is just making that point, is that like this isn't just a singular thing. You lose round three mid-season, no lineup for him to replace him at the time. Strange, you know, from a major club. And one of the things he says as well is, you know, they've problems dropping revenue, revolving door of coaches. I think they've bought very badly. I've always said that they seem to have been very unlucky with some of the players that they've brought in, particularly South African players with injuries and things, but they've never really got a good return there. And then also they're not producing enough test caliber players. So it's really good to see a young player like that come in and have such a brilliant debut. But his one is interesting. It answers, and Shane McGrath has a small piece in his column as well, and he's saying Munster, he said, don't make the mistake of looking for doing the great man theory. We need one man to come in and save us, because his point is it's not one person, and they've made it before, of depending on one person to solve all their problems, that actually this is a systematic thing.
5: Yeah.
6: There's clearly, O'Mahony has, you know, been very, very, Bernard Jackman in his piece today says it's very rare for a player to speak out like that about management issues, or to criticise people like that when they're leaving. So he said it is unusual, and it holds some sway. But in any case, they will now be without a CEO. I don't necessarily agree with everything Roy Keane says on this, because he says he's actually suggesting Peter O'Mahony as the potential, and I think that would be too soon. He'd be too close to things. He's comparing it to Ulster, because he's saying that Rory Best was signed as a general manager last year, and one of the things that he did was getting Joe Schmidt on board in this current consultancy role that he has with them. And he says O'Mahony could have a similar effect at Thomond Park. Now, Keith Wood is obviously Keith Wood's name. You can't mention Munster. Yeah. I think an inspirational Munster player. And also, I mean, I read a great interview that Keith Wood did earlier this year, talking about his sons playing rugby and saying how that's not how he judges them. He's just such an intelligent, nuanced individual. His name automatically is coming up here. But the other two that Rory is mentioning is, one is Hamish Adams. And Hamish Adams is currently the top of head of Athletics Ireland, but he came there from rowing Ireland, and actually rowing was the, I think was his major sport. I don't know what he would be like in the role. He inherited when he went into both of those jobs. I think there was a lot of talented athletes in them, and so both organisations, Athletics Ireland is on a high, and Rowing Ireland was very successful when he was there.
5: Mm.
6: How he would adapt in a new job, I don't know. As far as I know, he's either an Australian or Kiwi.
5: Kiwi, isn't it?
6: So you have to figure he'd know his rugby.
5: Mm-hmm.
6: And then the other one he mentions then, so Keith Wood, Hamish Adams, and Derek McGrath, who was chief executive of the European Rugby, ERC, he ran the Heineken Cup. They're the three that he mentions, but it's interesting that you don't know, they can look anywhere, but it's not easy to get a world-class administrator, and that's what Munster needs.
5: Yeah, that's a good point that they need multiple people as well, like this isn't just a...
6: Yeah, I think Shane McGrath is very, that's a very wise piece of advice to say, you have to look all around and see... Yeah, and look at all, it needs a restructuring possibly, and you can't put all that on one person. It's never a good idea in any organisation to put it all on one person, you know. So he talks about that, he says, look, despite all its upheaval, Munster remains a serious brand. It has, you know, lots of fans. It has lots of potential, so there shouldn't be any shortage. But it's how quickly you can get somebody in there, and what happens in that vacuum is always interesting as well in sport, because sport moves so quickly and they're in the height of their season. You know, that's it.
5: Yeah. Like timing is bizarre.
6: The season has just started. Like, that's the thing, is you're going into a season. If it was midway or three-quarter way through the season to have your head step down, you could cope more quickly. But it is a big ask for them now, and it's He says the answers for Munster. The headline is "Answers for Munster, all in easy reach." I'm not sure that they are, but it's a piece well worth reading.
5: Yeah, and as you, we mentioned as well, Bernard Jackman's piece in the Sunday Independent kind of talks about the fact that, as you say, when you have former players like Peter O'Mahony and Alan Quinlan as well calling for changes, quite remarkable, because Bernard talks about when he was a player and they come into Ireland camp, Ulster, Connacht and Leinster players would often gather together and share anecdotes on poor habits or bad management from their teams, but the Munster players listened and never spoke, even if there were, and he says there were issues going on.
6: Yeah.
5: But it was just the Munster ethos that loyalty
6: to the brand was huge. Yeah. And O'Mahony, you know, if you cut him, you feel he'd bleed red. You know what I mean?
5: Yeah.
6: You can't imagine him easily criticising people. He's also still in very involved, like he's started a new business with his wife, so he's already got something on his plate. And he's doing punditry now. And Rory says he's pitching in with Corcon's senior team on Thursday nights and helping out with the under sevens. I'm impressed. That's good. That's a great sign.
5: And maybe he'll get a graw for that and stick with the under sevens for a while. There's a bit more peace, maybe. In some ways.
6: But it's a big story, you know.
5: It is
6: a bit. Very often, you know, we think that those kind of stories of what's going on in the boardroom are not interesting. But as has been proven in the last few weeks, these are sometimes the most interesting stories.
5: Yeah. 100%.
6: Because they decide so much else that happens in a club and how players are affected.
5: Absolutely. It's a big week for Munster, as you said. That 26-22 win over the Bulls last night. Charlie O'Shea, the star of the show. We also mentioned, I think, the Sunday Independent as well on this. Is it Colin Regan's piece on the Mayo fan?
6: Yeah.
5: There's probably a number of other bits and bobs.
6: I'd say Mayo football fans would probably know there's a piece in there. I really like this piece. Not so much for the subject, who is fascinating. Fascinating, a man called, is it JJ Costello?
5: So former Mayo goalkeeper in the Mayo, Darren period.
6: And Mayo fans would know him. He leads quite a movable lifestyle and is in Morocco, kind of seems to move between Morocco and that. Fans would know this man, but he has a really interesting story, his own story really, and winning his race, his own race to the summit and how he's conquered his alcoholism is the piece, but it's just so beautifully written. I think it's well worth a read. He's had a chaotic life, and has come through it, but it's a beautifully written piece by Colin Regan. I really think it's a lovely piece and well worth a read. And there's another lovely piece just, you know, for writing sometimes with the Sunday, and you have time to, with the papers at the weekend, you have time to savour good writing. Christy O'Connor's piece. Hoggy, Patrick Horgan, obviously the brilliant Cork hurler who's retired, has brought out a book. The book is called, and guess what, Hoggy? best name he probably could have given it. But it's a beautiful piece by Christy O'Connor, who obviously is a hurler himself, and just his description of watching him training with the club, with the Glen now, and even just, it's just beautifully written. And his understanding of what it feels like to hurl, and he quotes him on some fascinating stuff about just like, you know, as soon as I put the hurling ball up, as if I'm going to take a shot, he's talking about it's real technical stuff in it as well, about what hurlers are thinking. And his whole piece here is about how it's so ingrained in him that he doesn't have to think about what he's doing.
5: Mad,
6: like, brilliant hurlers, brilliant technicians in any sport. But in hurling, you also have, you know, as we know now, particularly three or four guys hanging out here, especially when you're a forward. But it's really insightful, and it's, you know, one of the things, if you ask me, what was I thinking when the ball was in the air? I don't know, Hoggy says. I never know when the play is happening. All I know is that this is what I've trained for. I think in hurling, if you think, it's too slow. Isn't that brilliant insight?
5: It's amazing, isn't it?
6: Isn't that brilliant insight? It's why I love hurling so much. For me, it's such a brilliant sport. When people ask me after a game, what was I thinking before, during a score? I always say, I wasn't. But he was... Because it's so, the movement of it and the skill of it is so fast and so ingrained in him, he doesn't have to think. But it's a really beautiful, beautiful, and Christy's a beautiful writer. It's a brilliant, it's a really lovely piece. And I would say, if you love hurling, the book would be really interesting to get those kind of insights about how he has got to that point and his skill.
5: Yeah, Hoggy is the book by Patrick Horgan with Michael Moynihan, published by Gill Books on October 8th. So in 4 days' time, that book will be on the shelves. Just a pity he didn't get his medal has come across at the end, but you're lucky.
6: Well, there's always that article, the best players never to win in all Ireland. Yeah,
5: top of that list.
6: There's another nice piece on a book as well that I like, Shane. Yeah. I don't know whether you saw that one, but Siobhan Doyle, the historian, and she's brought out, and it seems really relevant. She brought out this book. She's done one on GAA before, and now she's done Irish Sport in 100 Objects, right? And this is her new book. And it's a really lovely interview with her, because it explains, like, she just didn't want the objects. She needed objects that really have a brilliant narrative around them. So she was saying, like, Ken Doherty's snooker cue that he won the world championship with, it isn't just, that's not the story. It's because it's the one he had when he was a kid. He kept it the whole way and it was crooked, right? There has to be layers and layers and layers to these to get into that top 100. You know what I mean?
5: Yeah.
6: And she's going to be doing one now, I think, on the history of Irish music in 100 Objects, which people will love as well.
5: Brilliant.
6: But what I think was really, how it really, really connects here with this week is that, like, she notices and she says, Gavin Bazuna's unused kit from Sunday will be a really powerful object when it comes to telling the story of that moment. Isn't that brilliant?
5: I hadn't thought of that,
6: You know, she's already thinking about what's the next 100 ones, and she's already thinking that represents, they have to represent something powerful and something evocative and something all-encompassing that everybody can identify with, you know. Yeah. That's fascinating, isn't it?
5: That's amazing. Yeah, she's brilliant. I think she was in the studio when she was releasing the first book with us, and it was amazing. Some of the stories.
6: Brilliant. One of the other examples in this is, like, you know, for, you know, the famous Skibbereen Rowing Club, like, they just didn't pick anything, and the piece she chose from Skibbereen was an old piece of club rowing equipment which was made from an old coat rack designed to anchor the feet. So, like, how they had to just be creative and innovative themselves and just take something, make it into something different. And this is the club. Now you understand why a club like that is producing Olympic gold medalists, you know, that they're so innovative and creative themselves.
5: Amazing. That book is called Irish Sport in 100 Objects by Siobhan Doyle, with published by Merrion Press. So on your bookshelves already, I think, that one. There's a lovely cricket story as well.
6: Yeah.
5: Ger Siggins in the Irish Mail on Sunday has done this exclusive interview.
6: Yeah, and if you're a cricket fan, and particularly if you're an Irish cricket fan, you must know this guy. I don't, Simi Singh. And it's an amazing life story, really, that he's had. And obviously Ger Siggins is the man to go to for good, great cricket stories. But he played for, he's an Indian who played for Ireland over 10 years. He played 90 matches for Ireland. He played for Malahide, Old Belvedere, YMCA, Phoenix, North County. His last match, actually, 4 years ago, was for North County against North Kildare. Mm. But he announced his retirement last week. And Ger Siggins, being a clever journalist, saw it and went, obviously said, why is he only announcing his retirement now? He's gone home, he's back in India. But then he discovered he's been seriously, seriously ill. Mm. And I think his wife had to donate a liver.
5: Yes.
6: Yeah.
5: Transplant.
6: So, yeah, really, he had a liver transplant, was really on death's door, and has an incredible story to take. But he came over originally to study at the American College in Merrion Square, and he came over to play cricket, but he was only 19, and he was trying to figure out how he could make his way through cricket here. He'd played state cricket in India, but he'd never made the full thing. So it's a really, really, a really interesting piece, and, you know, a really interesting story about where he's been since and why he only announced his announcement, his retirement last week, technically.
5: Absolutely.
6: And being Jerry Siggins, of course, he has extraordinary stats to back up. This is good journalists have great stats. Simi set two world records. One was that he was the first number 8 batsman to score a century in one day internationals, and another world record was for his unbeaten 7th wicket partnership of 215 with George Gockwell for Leinster Lightning. So imagine another great little stat. Imagine this man who I'd never heard of, obviously was really good, was here, has this life story, also broke 2 world records. It's a great piece.
5: The headlines alone will get you interested. There wasn't time to wait for a deceased liver donor, so my wife came forward. Like, without giving too much of it away, he talks about feeling exhausted around 2024, as we said, and then developed a fever that wouldn't go away. Went to doctors in Ireland, but they couldn't diagnose it. He was given antibiotics and different treatments. And then he says he went to India, decided to go home to India to get a check there, which he says, looking back, was a mistake. I went to local doctors, then a bigger hospital. They couldn't diagnose it, suspected tuberculosis, and gave him very strong medication, even though his tests were negative. And he says, I was actually beginning to feel better before I started that treatment, but about 10 days after starting it, I became really sick again. We then discovered that my liver had been badly damaged by the medication, and I had acute liver failure. And there wasn't much time because my liver was failing very quickly. Admitted to intensive care, and very, very quickly had to get a liver transplant from his wife, which is a remarkable story.
6: And he's now, representing Ireland was huge for him. He's an only child, so it was huge for his parents as well. So it was really, his Irish connection is very deep. And he's also now, he's now starting his own cricket school in India.
5: Amazing.
6: Yeah.
5: What an amazing story. I think we've got through a lot, Clint. There's probably one or two bits. I know the Mark Zuckerberg's throwing a few quid towards a few GA clubs. Look, I'm being facetious, obviously. €150,000. It's €50,000, I think,
6: for the three clubs down in Waterford.
5: It's a lot of money for the clubs, but I think there's a bit of tongue-in-cheek coverage of it in the papers today.
6: Yeah, a few people are saying, you know, it's a bit of an irony that, you know, he's given it to the clubs, and yet, you know, some of his social media platforms have done so much. We really feel now, And there is evidence they're doing so much damage to our young people, you know.
5: Absolutely.
6: One piece I liked as well was in the Irish Sunday Independent, just the new Leinster hurling format, which people can watch out for, because it's going to come out on Wednesday, exactly what they're doing. I understand, I could be wrong on this now, and if I am, my hands up, but there is some indication that maybe there's a new rule where you won't get relegated, but it's all about helping the counties who go up from the Joe McDonagh to stay up.
5: Yes.
6: And so they're coming up with a new format, and the details of it are coming out slowly, but there's a very good piece, because Dermot Crowe talks to people like Brian Dowling, who's coach Kildare, Pat Bennett is coaching Carlow, Kevin O'Brien is coaching Westmeath. So they're talking on the. They really understand the benefit it could have for those counties.
5: Absolutely, as we heard yesterday with the GACCC coming out, all the four C's, the GAA considering two different schedule proposals for the McDonagh Cup next year. First would see the final continuing to be paired with the Leinster hurling final.
6: Yeah.
5: Second would push the final back to the weekend of the All Ireland semis, which would shift the whole competition. So interesting to see what happens there.
6: If when you go up, you don't go down for 2 years, I think that would have a really serious impact.
5: Stop that's the yo-yo stuff.
6: The yo-yoing is the key thing as well. But they're talking about putting two more teams into Leinster, splitting it into four groups of four, and there'll be more details. Yeah, that's due out on Wednesday.
5: On the same page, just to mention a couple of the pieces, Tom Parsons of the GPA, former Mayo player, why our Gaelic Games players deserve more from the budget. So the budget coming up this week, and the GPA asking the government to increase the average annual player grant from €1,800 to €2,500, so an extra €700 per player, or €2.8 million across approximately 4,000 players in football, hurling and camogie. So, as he says, it amounts to just under €14 a week, which would help players meet the costs of preparing, travelling, eating and recovering that accumulate throughout season.
6: There's a lovely, was a lovely picture on the front of the Sunday Independent paper today.
5: Yes.
6: Of Alana McInerney, who scored a try on her Ireland 15s debut yesterday in the Ireland women's
5: 43-19.
6: In the win. But what is interesting there, and it just shows how close the relationship is in this country with other sports. Like, she played a lot of Gaelic football, and her twin Mark is playing in the Clare County football semi-finals today for Aer Óg.
5: Talented
6: lovely
5: family.
6: Weekend for the McInerney family. Absolutely. Shout out to the McInerneys and Clare.
5: Shout out to them. That's a nice place to end it. I think we've covered most, if not all, of the pieces. A lot of the pieces in the back pages. Cliona, pleasure as always.
6: Pleasure for me too. Thank you
5: very much for coming in. Cliona Foley, sports broadcaster and journalist, in with us. If you missed any of the Sunday paper view today, of course, you can watch it back if you're a subscriber on YouTube, youtube.com/offtheball. Indeed, on the podcast as well, wherever you get your podcasts. And we will have the Sunday paper view. Most weeks we're at 11:30 live, but of course the international week's slightly different. We do it at 2:00 on the international weeks, where it falls like this. Just to keep you up to speed on everything as well, as we said, what's coming up on the show, we have Ben Symes going to join us later on as well, again from Serbia, ahead of the Republic of Ireland versus Israel this evening, the Nations League. Keith Tracy going to join me in studio between 4 and 5 to talk that game and Manchester City as well, and indeed Cristiano Ronaldo leaving the Portuguese camp. We will have the Charlie Smith Inner Drive episode on the way just after 5:00. But up next, we're going to hear from Tommy Rooney again, who's been at the Mayo Senior Football Championship Club semi-final, and of course he's been in conversation with the new Galway boss, Eamon Fitzmaurice. Back in a sec.
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4: 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He also talks about directing Anne Hathaway and Rebel Wilson in The Hustle, as well as why you can't make political satire at the moment. 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
5: Yeah, welcome back to Off the Ball Sunday here on News Talk. Shane Hannan with you through until 7pm in for John Duggan this afternoon. We had the Sunday paper review with Cliona Foley just before the ad break there, looking through all of the big stories, including the Israel game this evening, Manchester City's charges. We had plenty of other bits and bobs, the mess at Munster Rugby, of course, as well, with Ian Flanagan's exit during the week. So you'll get that back if you're a subscriber, wherever you get your podcasts, or indeed on youtube.com/offtheball. Just on the Israel story, by the way, ahead of this game in the UEFA Nations League this evening, of course, we're expecting the Republic of Ireland team to engage in a similar enough pre-game things, I suppose, before the game as we saw last week. So for the Israeli national anthem, heads bowed, black armbands to mark all the lives lost in the conflict, as the FAI put it in their press conference last weekend, and no handshakes before the game. This afternoon, the Israeli FA, the IFA, have announced on X, and I'm sure they've announced it elsewhere as well, they've said UEFA has approved the Israel Football Association's request for the national team to wear black armbands in tonight's match against Ireland in memory of those murdered in the October 7th massacre. May their memory be a blessing, is what the Israeli FA said. So they will be wearing black armbands themselves this evening, as the Israeli FA announced on X. So Ben Symes is going to be over there. We'll have Keith Tracy in talking football with us between 4 and 5 as well. But we want to turn our attention to Gaelic games because, well, what a busy afternoon of club action it is. One of the really exciting games has been over in the West in Mayo, in the Mayo Senior Football Championship Club semi-final, which has gone to extra time. Tommy Rooney, Off the Ball's Gaelic Games correspondent, is there. Tommy, how's this one gone?
24: Jane, how's it going? Well, I can tell you that there's 115 kilometres between Garrymore and Belmullet. It takes you over an hour and 47 minutes to get from one pitch to the other. But just a point separated them today after extra time. And Garrymore, it is who prevails. They're back in a Mayo Senior Football Championship final. They're up against Castlebar Mitchells, the big town team who haven't been back themselves since 2017. And it's a repeat of the final back in 1982 when Garrymore last won the championship. They won a clatter of titles in the 70s and early 80s, but they haven't won any since. They're a football mad club, as you'll hear from Owen McGrail in a couple of minutes' time. And by God, was that a blockbuster win they had against Balmullet today, who's still right at the death, Shane, against a swirling breeze at a 2-point free. It was a good, I'd say, 52 or 3 metres from goal. Their goalkeeper, very experienced Shane Nallon, who had earlier nailed a 2-point free against that wind, stood up to take it, and it just trailed short. So it's just such fine margins in football these days, and this was an epic that went right down to the wire. Garrymore prevailing 2-16 to 2-15 after extra time, but it was a hell of a game of football.
5: Different sort of game to yesterday's semi-final, Tommy?
24: 100%. Chalk and cheese, Shane. Like, yesterday was a bit of a letdown. Like, you know, I was impressed with elements of the Caspar Mitchell's gameplay, how they set up defensively, how well they did at times. Brafey were, look, they were unfortunately stodgy. I don't know if they were themselves really yesterday, and Caspar were full value for the win. Did a lot of the damage in the first half for scores and just held on at the end. Today's football was far better. Like, I wouldn't say the standard of football in Mayo right now at the minute in a collective level is incredibly high if you compared it to the quality that we saw in Roscommon last night. I'm not sure did you catch this game between Boyle and Borry Pearce's and Roscommon. Like, again, another game that went to extra time. I can't even remember the score. I think it was 522 to 127 or something. But the level of scores and two-pointers and just the quality of football was just off the charts. It was one of the best games of some football I'd ever watched back, to be honest with you, in an awful long time anyway. You look up at Tyrone last night and Eden Dork qualifying for the final in an absolute classic against Dunamore in the replay. There's different, I even think in Kerry at the minute, the quality isn't as high. You know, and I think sometimes there's a knock-on impact from the county game if teams are still celebrating or there's a bit of a hangover, you know, that's not a joke, like, but of a hangover in the Kerry sense, that there's a little bit of doom and gloom. It may not get to the level that it can in other years because it is just so relentless these seasons. But like, I have to say today, the county boys, like Ryan O'Donoghue, like, the way he started this game is how he started the All-Ireland final. Two point assist. Like, even at the end then, he's winning turnovers. You know, he's scoring frees, winning that late free right at the death that Shane Allen, probably the right decision to let Allen take it. I'm not sure O'Donoghue would have had the legs against the wind from the angle it was at. But also, like, some of the young fellas from Balmonas, James Ivers, Fionn O'Donoghue, I thought was absolutely brilliant. Like, he's a real different sort of footballer. And when you get to these club games, you get to see the fellas that are maybe being looked at by the county management team. And I'd imagine Fionn, much the same way, young Farry in Castlebar, who's a very unique sort of footballer, who scored 1-5 yesterday, would be looked at. Fionn O'Donoghue buried two brilliant goals. The only goals that Gary Moore have conceded, by the way, in their entire championship run so far. So, he was superb, and young Rian Cannon in defence as well was really, really impressive. But on the other side, Shane, when we go to the golden oldies from Gary Moore, Trevor Nally did not start this game. I'm not going to give his age. Do you know what? I'm going to guess his age. I'm going to say late 30s. You know, his brother Shane, between them, I'd say the two boys are pushing 80, Shane Nally and Trevor Nally. And Trevor Nally comes off the bench, hits the equaliser right at the death to drag the game to extra time. And then at the start of the second half of extra time, he nails a two-pointer himself. And the Hessian, the conductor is always, you know, big score at one stage, setting up scores, setting the tone. Liam O'Horkin, very, very impressive at six. And then Owen McGrail, who had this battle with Ryan O'Donoghue. And he admits it himself, we'll hear from him in a minute. O'Donoghue probably got the better of him for a good bit of it. But the reason that Andy Moran knew that Owen McGrail was ready to rock for his championship debut earlier this year, and you got to remember, this kid had so few minutes in a Mayo jersey. The reason he knew he was ready to rock and to mark Owen McElhome was the job he had been doing on Ryan O'Donoghue in training. I actually think Ryan O'Donoghue had sort of said, he's ready to go. And today they had a real, real good battle. And McGrail turned up with a huge point in extra time. And just around the middle thirds, you know, Gary Moore, they scored a goal. It'll be probably controversial. It won't be quite as controversial for the referee Frank Flynn as the replayed intermediate quarter final that's been taking place later on that I mentioned to you last week when not just the referee, but all six officials, none of them clocked. And this is the big thing. None of them clocked that a mistake could be made with players going back on and Kiltane being retained or restored to 15 at the start of extra time. But there was a bit of a controversy here with two goals. One disallowed for Balmonar about 4 minutes in. And McAndrew put that away. A high ball in, keeper seemed to catch it, seemed to get it, come away, no bother, and he spills the ball and it's put into the back of the net. And likewise, Gary Moore got a similar goal, high dangerous ball in, and it broke. One midfielder broke it down, Aaron Hughes, to Gary Golden to bury it to the back of the net. So 3 weeks time for this Mayo Senior Football Championship final. It's going to be Gary Moore chasing their first win since 82, and Castlebar Mitchell's chasing their first win since 2017. So there'll be a lot of eyes in that one.
5: Brilliant stuff, Tommy. For now, thank you very much. We're going to play your Owen McGrail audio out now. Have a good afternoon, Tommy.
24: See you, Shane. You too. Talk soon.
5: Good man. Owen McGrail, of course, as Tommy mentioned, the Gary Moore and Mayo defender, the Gary Moore team into the Mayo Senior Football Championship Club final after that 2-16 to 2-15 win after extra time against Bill Mullet. And Owen McGrail has been in chatting to Tommy after the game. Have a listen.
24: Owen McGrail, that was an incredible Mayo Senior Football semi-final. Gary Moore back in the county final. Talk me through that epic battle with Bill Mullet.
0: It was chaos all throughout the game. I mean, going to extra time, It was a big shock. I wasn't sure if we'd match them now. They're a fit, hard-working team, but I suppose we thrive off hard work and paid off today. We worked hard to the end and came out on top, so delighted.
24: You've been in such good form. I think you were underdogs in lots of games, but you were probably marginal favourites today. I think you conceded your first goals at a championship today as well. Mm. That was a real battle out there.
0: It was, and I suppose we spoke about not conceding goals. We came here, we saw Ben Mulavi score 5 goals against the Marsh, and we knew they'd be coming for goals. And our theory on it was, if they score a goal, it doesn't matter, just because we haven't scored all year, and if they score, it's not a big shock. So we were ready for that. They scored two, we scored two. It didn't faze us, we just played on, kept doing what we were doing.
24: Talk to me about some of the forwards you have. Some of the two-pointers into that wind were reckless in the first half. I think Darren Quinn got one, and Glennon from Roscommon got another brilliant one as well from a free. The fellas you have up top,
1: Trevor Nally comes in, who was injured, and gets the equaliser and a two-pointer in extra time as well. Talk to me about those lads.
0: Ah, they're super. They're brilliant. Like,
1: because you get all the credit in the backs in Gary Moore, don't you?
0: Yeah, in fairness, it's this year there's great competition forwards, like more competition than ever I've seen, and it's great. Everyone's pushing each other on, and lads are kicking ball over, and it's brilliant helping us in the backs. Like, you just know they'll do the business up front if we do the business in the back. So.
1: You had a good battle today. I think everyone knew you were going to be marking Ryan O'Donoghue. That's a fella you'd be marking in training plenty as well. So talk to me a little bit about that and what you're trying to do with a fella like Ryan, who's just so strong and drives everything for
0: him. Ryan is so much to his game. Like, it's hard to lock him down. Like, he, you know, he's quick step, he's a great shooter, 2.1 shooter, he's 11 side, he'll score goals. So you have to be very careful how you mark him. He had a great game today, I have to hand it to him. He kicked, I don't know what he kicked, probably 6 or 7, 8 points maybe, and he's showing why he's nominated as Football of the Year this year. Like, he's outstanding.
1: Yeah. You, I think you knew that point was going over the bar before anyone else knew in extra time. You got a great score yourself, so you can do it the other way too.
0: Yeah, if I can get an odd score here and there when I'm doing my job, if I can do my job back there first and then get up and skate, just kick a score, all the better. But
1: it's amazing, the fine lines still came down to a free at the very end that, you know, Belmullo could have put over the bar, a two-pointer. Yeah. That would have been it, really. You're going to be playing the Mitchells, the big dogs who haven't been there in a while now in the county final. I'm going to let you go now, but talk to me about the buzz in the parish for the next couple of weeks.
0: It's going to be brilliant, there's going to be great excitement.
1: It's going to be fantastic.
0: County final, super.
1: I think there's a huddle taking place over in the corner, so I'll let you go home. Well done, a great few months. Best of luck.
0: I'll need them next year.
5: Yep, brilliant stuff. Owen McGrail there of Gary Moore and Mayo in conversation with Off the Ball's Gaelic Games correspondent Tommy Rooney. That's after his side qualified for the Mayo Senior Football Championship final after today's win in the semi-final over Belmullet, 216-215, the full-time score after extra time. And there's plenty of games ongoing at the moment in Club GAA. We'll bring you up to speed on that shortly. But we do want to bring you the interview yesterday where Tommy sat down with the new Galway senior football boss and former Kerry footballer and manager, Eamon Fitzmaurice, to catch up on, well, the week where he was announced as the manager of the Tribesmen, and maybe the possibility that he could come up against his former county, or his home county, I should say, native county, at some point. So here is Eamon Fitzmaurice in conversation with Tommy Rooney.
1: Eamon Fitzmaurice, how are you?
2: I'm good, Tommy. How are you?
1: Fine setting here in Loughrea.
2: It's beautiful, yeah. It's gorgeous.
1: When did you think you were going to be sitting here?
2: Well, if you asked me a month ago, I wouldn't have said I would have been here. Paul Bellew reached out to me the weekend after Padraig resigned, and I've had calls over the last couple of years, and it would have never gone beyond a phone call, but there was something about this time. There was some kind of a synergy, or there was a curiosity that I wanted to explore, and spoke to Paul a good bit over the following week and met him, and we were back and forth, and I wasn't sure, and I met the selection committee, and just got to the point, said let's go first, and here I am.
1: You don't have to give away any secrets, but when you are meeting the selection committee and you're putting a case for it, now people like you are in short supply, All-Ireland winning managers, and I know that a team like Galway are looking for that. There's an element to that. But what else are you saying, Eamon? Because it's 8 years since you were an inter-county manager.
2: Yeah, and that is a factor, Tommy, you know, and it was one of the things that I had to think about. But, I suppose what I'm bringing to the table is that I have experience, obviously, but I suppose I'll bring a freshness and an energy maybe that, you know, naturally when you're there for a period of time. I know by the time I finished with Kerry in 2018, I'd been there for 6 years, and I'd been on the carousel for a long time, and probably by the end, you know, my batteries would have been low. And, you know, Padraig mentioned that himself when he finished up, that he just felt he didn't have the energy to go for another year, even though he could have if he wanted to. So I suppose just that freshness and that enthusiasm, and it's all new for me again. And, you know, I know that there's, like, the inter-county season operates at such a high level that it's advancing during a season, never mind the advancements that have happened over 8 years. So I'm looking forward to getting stuck back into that and learning myself as well. And, you know, I'd always have that natural curiosity, and even some of the stuff I've been exposed to already, I'm learning already. So I'm looking forward to that side of it. But yeah, like I said, I have experience. I think a factor for me as well is that I'm a good bit older now than I was when I took the Kerry job. I was only 35 when I took amazing. Over Kerry.
3: Yeah.
2: And, at the time I felt I was too young, but the advice I was given is that job in particular doesn't come around, every day, and I had to go for it and that I was ready for it. And I went for it and I thoroughly enjoyed it, thoroughly enjoyed working with that group. I'd have a special bond with them. But I suppose in terms of life experience in particular, I'm a bit older and wiser now. I'd have learned a lot from my job. As a principal, there you see an awful lot, and you see an awful lot what families and teenagers' struggles and challenges that they have to go through, and supporting them through things like that.
3: Mm-hmm.
2: My own dad would have passed away in the meantime. Tina, my wife, her mom would have passed away. We two kids, which I didn't have at the start of the Kerry journey. So all of that stuff gives you probably a different perspective and a different kind of life experience, and hopefully will help to make me a more effective or a better leader. So all of that stuff, I think, kind of comes into a mix, and you go from there then.
3: Yeah, that 8 years is a lifetime of its own, really, since you've been involved. And I want to come back to a little bit of again, but from 1994 to 2018, you had an unbroken service for Kerry, from minors to 21s, as a senior player, All-Ireland winner at those grades, and then as a selector and a manager. Has Enfys Morris changed much in the last 8 years?
2: This is like being on a psychologist coach here, Tommy. I absolutely have. I think, when you asked me when I finished up with Kerry, if you asked me, could you have seen me working in TV on the Sunday game, I would have said no. I wouldn't have felt that would have been something for me, or that I would have been for it. But it was something I absolutely thoroughly enjoyed. I really, really enjoyed, especially the co-com role.
3: Mm. We're going to miss you in that, by the way.
2: Thanks, Zoe. Some people won't. But I always loved writing my column. I would have written a column earlier in the time as well with the Examiner, so I always enjoyed that side of it. But so doing that work then, I would have gone all over the country. I'd have often met you on the road, and you could be in Salt Hill, you could be above in Clonus. I was above at games in Donegal. I was in Armagh loads of times, and I really enjoyed that experience, because I suppose you mentioned that I was involved for 25 years in a row, but that was all with Kerry, and I was embedded in Kerry, and I probably looked at everything through a Kerry lens, whereas going around to all those different grounds and seeing all the different perspectives and the way people think about football, and being involved with that group with the FRC, I would have felt the same thing. I would have learned a huge amount, and the way the different provinces and the different people look at things in different ways, I thoroughly enjoyed that as well. So yeah, I would say I'm a very different person, probably because of my job, and certainly because of the kids. I think when Faye and Rian came along, they gave me a completely different perspective on life. I think I'm, and my wife Tina was saying this to me during the week. She said, I know you're not going to be any less obsessed, but maybe I won't take things as much to heart when results are going against you, and which inevitably happens, and things like that when the bit of heat comes on. But
3: when you're in that pressure cooker of your own home, I suppose. Is that what you're talking about as a manager?
2: Because
3: it must be a special kind of pressure when you're the Kerry boss at 35 years of age.
2: But I never looked at it as pressure, to be honest. I think a thing that I would have learned is that I probably, especially as the time went on, because of the attention and the scrutiny that's on you in Kerry, I probably went out less. I was never a huge socializer anyway, but I kept very much, I suppose the way to explain it, to my own circle. I would have kept it very, very tight. I would have been obviously the inner football group with the Kerry lads, but other than that, it was my family, and it was my immediate family, really. I would have felt that I probably kept things too tight. and I'm a bit more relaxed about that now. No, the pressure never bothered me. I never looked at it that way. I looked at it always that I was in a privileged position and there was huge expectations, and I think when you've played with Kerry, you understand that anyway, so you don't really take any notice of it. I used to like when we'd lose games, particularly if you didn't win the All-Ireland and you lost the last game of the season. I used to struggle with that for a couple of weeks, trying to process it and, you know, get through it and try and figure it out in my own head. But we'll see. I could be as bad this time, but I think I definitely... I'm just a bit more mature. I'm a bit older, so hopefully I'm a bit more mature.
3: Well, I'm sure at some stage in 2027 I'll get the stress test what you're like after defeat, but hopefully not too many defeats. Look, there's many ills with social media. We all know it. One of them is that no matter what you say, it can come back to you. I know. You said a couple of years ago on a podcast that you'd never manage outside of Kerry. You're more than entitled to change your mind on that, or still feel that, and have seen an opportunity like this and gone for that. I'll let you answer that in a second. Why Galway?
2: Why Galway? Well, because they asked me first, I suppose. I think the football project is what has excited me. That's the thing that has forced me, you know, to push myself through the Kerry thing, which is a wrestle. And
3: was that a big?
2: It was huge.
3: Was it big? Yeah,
2: it was huge. It was huge because, you know, like I suppose there's two sides to it. There's the whole Kerry thing. You mentioned that podcast I did in 2022. There's actually a funny story about it. When I did that night, and I came out, I must have been in the room next door, and Tina was next door, and she heard. I suppose I was talking out loud or whatever, and she heard me. And when I came out, she said to me, "You know, you should never say never." And I said to her, I was kind of getting stubborn. Then I said, "Yeah, but I never would like." And she was saying, "But you don't know." And I said, "I do know. I never would." So she actually, one of her sisters, Katrina or Kira, sent it on to her this week, and she got a good laugh out of it. She was reminding me, and I said, "Not for the first time, you were right and I was wrong." So
3: something can be true in the moment though, and an opportunity can come up.
2: It was true in my head at the time, but I suppose there's the whole Kerry side is one side of it, but probably the part that I struggled with the most was the personality side, in that in the Kerry group still, obviously I know all the lads involved in the management and everything else, but I think that's slightly different. But in the playing group, You have lads that I soldiered with in school, and we won a Hogan Cup together, and we won a load of stuff at school together. Dylan Ganey would have been in a later crop then that we won Corney Varees, and we won the Paul McGeer under 16 All Ireland, and you know, I had a great time with those lads, and so you've a special bond with them. Then there's a group of the lads that I would have given their first jersey to, you know, Jason Foley, Gavin White, Johnny Shea, plenty more of them, and they're still involved and they're still critical players for Kerry, and they're fellas I'd have huge respect for. And as a player, you always have a special bond with the manager who gave you your first jersey. I have that with Paddy, and you always have that kind of special thing in your heart for that manager. So I know that. And then obviously I was involved with Fuster for 4 years, and I got to know David. I knew David obviously from with Kerry, but I got to know Paddy, and I got to know the family and Dermot and all of them. And you know, thinking about coming up against those particular groups, that was a wrestle, because I do have a special bond and a special link with them. But like I said, then you get to a point, and the kind of the football part of the Galway project really excited me, and that was the part that I kept coming back to, that I've 100 things bouncing around my head that I'd love to try, or would this work or would that work, or you know, I'm not foolish enough to think that there aren't other people at the top of the game that haven't thought about these things and they've tried it and it hasn't worked. But I've a load of concepts and I've a load of things that I'd love to check out, and I think the personnel is in Galway, and I think they'd enjoy that as well. I love that, exploring, could we try this, and if it works then go with it, if it doesn't work can we tweak it or do we bin it. And that energises me with regard to football. So that's the part that really, really attracts me, that football project side and the talent and the players that are there. And Galway's a county in general then is quite similar to Kerry. It's, you know, it's an Atlantic county. There's Gaeltachts and both, and the language is very strong in both, which would be important to me.
1: We could be in the Europe and, right now looking out at the lakes, couldn't we?
2: Could be in the Europe looking out at the lake. So yeah, there's huge similarities, and that probably was an attraction as well.
1: Sounds exciting for Galway footballers. The Football Review Committee and being a part of that, Eamon, I know you would have crossed paths on the sideline with the likes of James Horan and Jim Gavin and maybe Colm Collins or Malachy O'Rourke over the years, but actually being in that room and working on something that was so important for football and has turned out so well, that experience, right, on one hand, and I'm looking for a quick answer on that one because I've spoken to you about it before, but the game right now, we saw what Mayo did this year and the manner in which they imposed a slightly different style. There must be so many possibilities out there that are in your head.
2: There is.
1: Give me something. What can we expect from Galway under Eamon Fitzmaurice?
2: I'm normally a great sleeper. I can go and I can get my 7 hours, and if I get 8 hours, I'm operating at optimal. But between wrestling with this decision and since I've made the decision, the adrenaline that has been coursing through my body and ideas. So
1: wow.
2: yeah, I do. I have a load of ideas. I do think that the game has paused slightly. I think there was huge innovation in 25 in particular, but I think there's, you know, familiar patterns that are kind of settling into the game this year, both at club and intercounty, and I think it's ready for another small bit of disruption now again. And
1: have you room to unlock that in the way that the manner of the season is? Have you time?
2: I think you do. I think I always felt, you know, when I was involved with Kerry, that you had to be flexible from week to week and that you had to have the ability to be able to change from week to week rather than getting too loyal to a certain game plan. And I think players like that, I think it keeps them on their toes that they're thinking the whole time and it's not just rinse repeat week after week. Obviously there's certain patterns that you have to rehearse and, you know, practice and repeat, but there has to be room for maneuver as well, and I'd be big in that, so I'd be hoping we can do a bit of that.
1: What about flair and players expressing themselves? And also,
2: you can ask James now, was I big on him expressing his flair? But
1: he played some great football under you, his best possible.
2: I like players, and I think that's what the new game is about. I think that's part of the game. If you think to 2024, you know, the marquee players, we didn't see them because they were either being snuffed out with numbers or they were chasing the corner back all the way up the field, you know, in a set attack. So we've seen, you know, those inside forwards and those flair players, we've seen them starting to emerge again in the last couple of seasons, and Galway have plenty of them as well.
1: Very exciting footballers in Galway. A couple of quick ones, Eamon. You've been very good with your time. Logistically, you're a principal in public school, Cuckoo, and it's been a big part of your life. You were a history teacher there before. I know you've coached so many of the footballers that would have won Club All-Irelands last year at intermediate and at senior level with Dingle and Gaeltacht. Well, how's that going to work for you? Because you're living in Tralee, work is there. I'm sure, much like your backroom team, there's good people around you in the school as well.
2: Yeah, that's the critical point. I'm very lucky. Look, we're very lucky as a school. There's great staff there. The kids are fantastic. The parents, there's just a real community support there around the school, and we're really lucky in that regard. And I'm fortunate. The deputy principal, Elaine, we work really well together. We're great friends. We'd always support each other, and she'd support me. Now, the interesting thing about it is she is Brianna Beagley's mom, she will probably be trying to scupper me at stages during the season.
1: We'll see what way the draw goes.
2: Elaine, we work great together, and she's very supportive. So the school is closed a half day on a Friday. So that's an opportunity, obviously, for me to get up the road on a Friday as well. Okay. So, I'm not going to pretend it's not a perfect, like, it is going to be a bit challenging, but I'm ready for that, and I'll get around that. And I always do a lot of driving anyway. I'd be no more than yourself going to games all over the country, and the first year of the FRC in particular, we clocked up huge mileage that year, going all over the country to different meetings and to different sandbox games and everything else. So I'm used to the road and I'm used to driving, so I'll be fine. And no, there are no choppers either, to answer that one that everyone's asking me.
1: I think it's a slightly different country. There might be one the odd time.
5: No choppers for Eamon Fitzmaurice to get from Kerry up to Galway for his role. That was Eamon Fitzmaurice, the new Galway senior football boss, in conversation with Off the Ball's Gaelic Games correspondent Tommy Rooney. Of course, if you missed any of that, Off the Ball subscribers can get the full thing wherever you get your podcasts. Don't forget to WhatsApp us, 0879 180 180. We'll have Keith Tracy in studio across the next hour talking football. Republic of Ireland versus Israel, of course, going ahead this evening at 7:45 p.m. in the Nations League. Just while we're on Gaelic Games there, when you were listening to the Eamon Fitzmaurice, just a couple of the quick results before we go to the ad break. Scotstown in Monaghan are through to their 14th senior football championship club decider in a row. They have beaten Enniskeen by 118 to 3-9. The

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5: Sorry, boss, I can't come in today. 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
10: Good afternoon, I'm Cino Dwyer. A fresh legal challenge against the Orange Order parade on the Gurvahi Road will be heard tomorrow. The standoff in Portadown has been going on for a week now, with residents continuing to block the road. A major policing operation has been put in place for the weekend, with both sides organising rallies yesterday. Gurvahi Road resident Desi Traynor, who was invited to speak with loyalists at Drumcree Church this week.
11: There was people who have ended up to say something, that's, you know, they were singing, and I don't know where this came from, and I don't know how I done it, but I got up and I took the microphone off the Reverend Galway, a real decent Christian man, and I just spoke to them people, and I spoke about the heartache that the people of the Gurvahi Road are suffering.
10: Brazil's voting in a high-stakes presidential election. The front-runners are incumbent Lula da Silva and Flavio Bolsonaro, the son of jailed former far-right leader Jair. If no candidate gets more than 50% of the vote, the top two will head to a runoff in 3 weeks. Gardaí investigating the death of a man who was pinned down by security guards in Dublin city centre are trying to identify a young woman knocked to the ground during the same incident. 35-year-old Eve Sakila died in hospital after being detained on Henry Street on May 15th over the alleged shoplifting of a bottle of perfume. Towns and cities across the country are set to benefit from more than €400 million in regeneration funding. Local authorities can seek support to tackle long-term vacancy and dereliction, being underused sites back into use and improving civic infrastructure. Fine Gael TD Emer Curry, who campaigned for the change, says it's an important breakthrough for communities, including Dublin West.
12: Bringing vacant buildings back into use, improving shop fronts, creating village squares, markets, green spaces, practical improvements that give people places to meet.
10: Finally, Christopher Abbott says he still hasn't seen a script for Marvel's new X-Men movie. The actor was announced as the new Professor X in August and says he's been kept completely in the dark about the project. And that's your news for now.
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2: Apart from the odd spot of drizzle, it'll be dry with some bright or sunny spells at times, mainly across the east and south. Mild and humid with highs of 15 to 20 degrees. And now you're up to date on News Talk.
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5: Yeah, welcome back. It is Off the Ball Sunday here on News Talk. Shane Hannan with you through until 7pm in for John Duggan today. And we have plenty going on around the country in terms of the world of sport and GAA. A lot of games either finished or ongoing in terms of club semi-finals, quarter-finals, in some cases finals as well. Scotstown through to their 14th consecutive Monaghan Senior Football Championship Club final with a 118-3-9 victory over Enniskeen today in their county semi-final. Clontibert and True ongoing in the other semi-final. It's St Bridget's 9 points, Strokestown 2-3, all square in the Roscommon semi-final. Kilsheelan Kilcash 1-4, Lochmore Castellani 2 points in the tip football semi-final. These are all football result scores I'm giving you at the moment. Castletown, Liam Mellows and St Martin's currently locked at 10 points apiece in the Wexford Football Club semi-final. You have Wolftones victorious over Summerhill in the Meath semi-final. 117-14 points, the full-time score. Gary Moore leading extra time to beat Belmullet by a point, 216-215. Gary Moore into the Mayo Senior Club decider. And Naas have beaten Johnstown Bridge in the Kildare quarter-final, 217-115, the full-time score. While Derrygonley Harps beating Enniskillen Gaels, 23-115 in the Fermanagh Club quarter-final. The Donegal semi-final is currently in play. Early doors, Naas Connell won, no score. Lynn Swilly 1 point. In Clare, the semi-finals have taken place today. In Erog Innes beating St Joseph's Milton Malbay 120-11 points. And Kilmurry Ibrickan are beating Kildysert 213-7. That game started at 3 o'clock this afternoon. The Carlow semi-final is in play. Erog 1-4, Old Leitlin 4 points. And some other games still to come. While in the hurling, just to bring you these latest scores, St Finbar's through to the Cork Senior Hurling Club final. They've beaten Kanturk 127-122. And ongoing, the 3:45pm throw-in, Glen Rovers 7-2 ahead of Middleton. Ballygalgett have beaten Ballycran in the Down semi-final, 219-212 in the hurling. Portaferry against Leitrim Fontenoy to come from 5pm. Crothwell into the Galway semi-final. They've beaten Sarsfields 124-117. While the Laois semi-finals, Camaros have beaten Rosenallis by 5 points, 216-211. And the Harps and Clop Balacolla 2-1 in favour of the Harps in the early stages of that one. And in play in the Wicklow hurling final, Carnew Emmets 13 points, Glenealy 10 points. While in the Women's Super League in the football, full-time Aston Villa 1, Crystal Palace 1. It is full-time Everton 2, Birmingham 1, Tottenham 1, London City Lionesses 6, and West Ham 0, Chelsea 3, another full-time score. Latest score is Brighton 5, Charlton 1. And there's, of course, plenty of other bits and bobs happening. The Nations League sees a couple of decent encounters tonight. The Republic of Ireland game against Israel starting at 7:45pm this evening. Delighted to have the former Irish international, Keith Tracy, in studio. Good afternoon, Keith.
6: How are we, Shane? You okay? I nearly said good morning there, would you believe? Just
5: you're so used to breakfast. Yeah. I do it sometimes myself. This is a strange one. A strange one again, similar to last week, I suppose, Keith, in that we're expecting the protests from the Irish teams in the sense that they'll bow their heads for the Israeli anthem. They'll wear the black armbands. Israel coming out today saying they'll wear black armbands tonight to honour those lost on October 7th. And no handshakes before the game, etc. So it still has that weird feel, and obviously the press conferences just add to the kind of weirdness, don't they?
6: Yeah, it's extremely strange. The Israeli reporters have really, and it's not just the Israeli reporters. I think when you're a player, you sort of, when the media are going at it between each other, you can sort of distance yourself from it. This situation is very, very unique, but I'd imagine that if I was in that Irish camp at the minute, I would be more fixated on Manor Solomon's words, the Israeli captain. And he's a good little player, Manor Solomon. I seen him at Spurs. I thought he was a decent player. He's at West Ham now. He's not bad. But he said some shocking things. He said he's proud of his soldiers. Israel is 10 times the country Ireland is. And I don't mind that in a sporting sense. In fact, I sort of enjoy it, you know, that tit for tat in terms of wars. But when you start talking about the IDF, you know, you look at him and you think, what world are you living on at the minute, Manor? Yeah, so look, it's an extremely, extremely strange build up. But I have to be honest, the forced Israel game, Shane, I thought, I thought we were going to walk into it and there was just too much in the background. And, you know, I know nobody really cared, but I thought Ireland would get turned over here. There's too much going on. But the performance they gave was absolutely outstanding. Had we have been beaten in that game, the mood music out of me would have been exactly the same. I'm extremely proud of the players, how they've held themselves. I do think Gavin Bazunu is a hero. I think Jack Moylan is a hero when he scored that goal and kissed the black armbands for all lives lost. I thought that was a brilliant thing. I think Troy Parrott is a hero. So not only Gavin Bazunu, when you say Gavin Bazunu is a hero, it sort of paints the picture that the lads who played are anti-hero. And I'm not having that. I'm just going to say all the players, the way they've held themselves in, you know, the racial allegations coming up yesterday, I think we all sort of rolled our eyes as Irish people and went, that didn't happen. Or I'm fairly sure that didn't happen. If anything, it happened the other way around. So I think the Irish lads have kept their composure really well. They beat them on the pitch, which is the only thing they could do. And ultimately, I don't think the game should have went ahead. I think we all agree the game shouldn't have went ahead. But UEFA didn't do what they had to do. And we had to play the game for one reason or another. So we played it and we wiped the floor with them. And I'm very, very hopeful we do that again tonight. And ultimately, there's a lot more eyes on this. People are asking, why are the Irish players bowing their head before the Israeli national anthem? Why are they wearing black armbands? So they've raised the profile of what's going on. They put the spotlight on Israel. And that ultimately is a good thing.
5: Mm. Possibly a good thing as well. Like even tonight, the fact that there'll be no fans there. Do you know, it's almost like they're able to go off to this small town in Serbia that borders Hungary, and they're staying in a hotel that literally connects to the stadium. So there's no distractions, there's nothing. Very small, sleepy town. We were chatting to Ben Symes earlier. He says that the local residents are barely aware that a game of football is about to take place this evening. So, like, although there's been all the stress and the anxiety the players have had to go through over the last week or two, I suppose it's in some ways brought them closer together, maybe. Am I stretching it a little bit? Like, is there a siege mentality maybe that will come out of this?
6: No, I think you're right, Shane. Sometimes, as when a team is searching for something and they're not quite there, and I think before the Hungary games, we're probably looking at this Irish team coming out of the Stephen Kenny era into Hamer's era, and we're thinking, we're a team in transition. And sometimes it's through suffering, sometimes it's through, you know, getting a result like we did against Hungary. Sometimes it's the suffering of the Chechki defeat that can bring us closer together. But I also feel this whole turbulent time through this international window, you know, bring the football to one side for a minute. I just think what the players have been through will bring them closer together. Of course, the Gavin Bazunu coming out of the squad and there being some words there, I believe that was quickly swept under the carpet. And players can do that, you know, and I think the important thing to stress is nobody, or I believe nobody, was having a go at Gavin because of his stance or because of what he believed in. It was more of the timing of the situation that irked a couple of the Irish players. I think that's very important to stress. So look, it's been extremely difficult, but, you know, Hamer Halmerson in his interview yesterday, or it might have been today, said, you know, at the start of this transfer, this international window, they just wanted to survive. And to be honest, I think they've done more than that. And if they get 3 points tonight, again, people will be shouting, "Keep, we don't really care about the result." If somehow Ireland pick up 3 points tonight, that's 7 points from four games, which is a brilliant return.
5: Yeah, absolutely. As you said, it's tough to preview this game in any real stretch. And as I've said earlier, the position of Off the Ball and News Talk is that we have commentary rights for these games. We will not be bringing you this game, nor would we bring you the Israel game last week. After what has happened in Gaza, of course, the genocide. We don't believe we can cover these matches as regular football games. I suppose we can talk about the positives out of the Austria game. I'll see disappointment in the second half, ultimately what happens. But the first half in particular, was a lot to hang your coat on and say that's really, really positive. And I suppose before the game you would have possibly taken a draw. I know we were at home to them, but ultimately it was a disappointing second half, but a lot of decent things came out of it, Keith.
6: Yeah, I think that's right, Shane. I think if you'd have offered me a point against Austria, I know we're at home, but I think they're just outside the top 20 in the FIFA rankings, Austria. People would be saying there's no David Alaba, Sabitzer wasn't knocking around, Arnautovic had just retired, and I still think they're a very good team. They've got players who are probably, you know, on the cusp of becoming very, very good players. But yeah, it would have hurt. Obviously being 2-0 up, it will hurt. But Yeah, I would have took the point. And on the whole, again, I know people who be saying, well, we were playing Austria. That Israel stuff still lingers within the camp and it's still a talking point. And, you know, even the protest wasn't quite as big as maybe people anticipated. But that's still, the Irish players would have seen that on their way into the ground. So there's a different feel. And even, you know, people were asking me, how do you think the players are going to be received when they get to the Aviva? Even the players thinking, how are we going to be received here? Like, yep. You know, obviously, I think we all anticipated Gavin would get a standing ovation. But thankfully, I think common sense prevailed. And, you know, generally, the players were warmly received, as they should be, because it's been a horrible transfer window in terms of what they've had to deal with. And the last thing they need is to be, you know, away to Kosovo, playing an away game to Israel, coming home to play against Austria and getting an earful from us. That was the last thing they needed. So on the whole, I think the Austria game was a positive. We took a point off a very, very good team. And like I say, it's a good point, but if we beat Israel, it becomes a very good point. And that, you know, I will obviously bring up Troy Parrott as quick as I can. That goal was absolutely outstanding. I will say this once and once only, the defending from the centre half was absolutely shocking, but what Troy did to him in terms of the nutmeg and then the composure to come back onto his left foot and then slow down again and come back onto his right foot was real world class stuff. And he just holds himself like I'm going to win this game now. And there's certain times where the ball is in and around Troy, but he sort of looks and he's like, I'm not going to get after that, but I'll win this game for Ireland. And I just love that little edge to him now. He's turning into a bit of a peacock, but he's earned that right, and I really like it about him.
5: Where does that goal rank in terms of, well, Republic of Ireland goals ever or the last, or in your lifetime? Certainly it's up there in terms of Aviva Stadium goals, you would imagine.
6: Yeah.
5: In terms of individual brilliance, we've seen some long-range goals, like Obafemi's goal against Scotland was a decent, you know, long-range strike, but there aren't many players for the Republic of Ireland who could do what Troy Parrott did on Thursday night.
6: Yeah, it's a great question. It's up there. I mean, I was on the bench, or not on the bench, I was in the squad, but I didn't make the bench when, do you remember when Aidan McGeady did that little pirouette on the edge of the 18-yard box? Was that against Georgia?
5: I think it was,
6: When he smashed it into the side. That was lovely. I remember watching that and going, wow, that was a moment of brilliance. The Jason McAteer one in Lansdowne Road against Holland comes to mind as a huge goal. But like you say, like even Robbie Keane's against Germany in the last minute, the Matt Holland volley against Cameroon on the edge of the box in the World Cup. There's loads of goals, but as a moment of brilliance is, you know, even the fact that he looks, and when Troy looks around and it's a 3v1 and he looks for help and assesses the situation and thinks, right, I'm going for it now. It was probably the best individual goal I've seen, definitely in the Aviva. But I'd have to scrape through my memories a little bit more before I give it my best all-time goal.
5: What did you make of the partnership between Parrott and Ida? Like, work quite well together. There's some nice flicks and moments, you know, without creating too much. But there was a chance even for Ida at one point where he just couldn't get the ball out of his feet after a few nice moves between them. But they worked well together.
6: Yeah, there is. There's been some lovely little pockets of football in and amongst the whole time. I love when you play two up front. And obviously, I think one of the huge positives throughout this international window has been Jack Moylan. Mm. How close he gets to Adam Eda, how close he gets to Troy Parrott. And yeah, I think we stumbled across one or two little things throughout this international window that we're thinking, okay, I think we can lock that one down now. As a left wing back, I wasn't quite sure about Scales or Manning. Manning didn't cover himself in glory in the playoff games for the World Cup, but through this international window, he's probably nailed down being that left wing back now. Right wing back is probably still up for grabs. I know a Banquet has done quite well, but I think if Seamus gets a club and starts playing again, or even dipping in and out of club football, maybe Seamus drops back in there. And even I think Conor Coventry has been brilliant. Very simplistic now. When he gets the ball, it's just 5-10 yards passes, but he doesn't lose it and doesn't look like he's, you know, you can, when Malumbi gets the ball, you sort of see the pass and then he sees it and it's blocked and you can see him thinking, oh, what am I going to do here? Conor Coventry, the clogs move a little bit quicker in his head. And Jack Moylan, like we've uncovered three or four players now, and Jack's probably one of the first names on the team sheet. Yeah. And isn't it so good to say he was playing the League of Ireland a couple of years ago?
5: Really funny, even because like Finney Perth made the point in Off the Ball Breakfast on Friday morning. He was kind of saying that there probably are even more talented players than Jack Moylan in the league currently, but that Jack, you know, listens so intently to his manager. He's worked so hard.
6: Yeah,
5: he's got the attitude. That's, you know, he's a shining example to other players in the league that this can be you as well. He's 25, so it's not like he's 18, 19-year-old coming off the blocks. He's been around for a bit, and what, four goals from his first four out of games? Like, not bad.
6: And even, like, it's not just him coming into this international window and doing so well. I watched the Cardiff and Coventry game, Cardiff and Charlton game, excuse me, before the international break, and he was outstanding. He was the best player on the pitch for Cardiff as well. So he's looking extremely comfortable at championship level. At Lincoln the year before, he looked extremely comfortable. I think he got into double figures for his goals. Gets his move to Cardiff. The next hurdle is, can you settle into a championship team? He's done that really quickly. Hamer spoke about him in the Canada game in the summer, being a positive coming out of that camp. And all of a sudden, he's a starter for Ireland. It's absolutely brilliant. I'd have to be honest, I did hear Vinny saying that there's probably more talented players in the League of Ireland. I don't think so. I think Jack was an extremely talented boy when he left, but he's worked on his game, he's become stronger, and that goal against Israel, very rarely you see Irish players run away from people with that strength and power and composure. And when you slow it down, when you see Jack running into the 18-yard box, you see him looking across the box, you see him looking at the defenders and weighing up the situation, and then he just passes it into the back of the net. It's brilliant stuff. We've got a really, really good goalkeeper. We look to have a number 10 who plays off the right in terms of Jack Moylan, who will drift into the 10 position. Eden and Parrott up front. Nathan Collins to come back into the team as well. There's something with this team. Yeah. And Shane, I have to be honest, like, we were so downbeat for years with Stephen Kenny and the player pool, and I think we're not far away from striking something here and becoming a very, very difficult team to beat. And a little stat I unfurled. During this Nations League campaign, Ireland are giving away 3.6 fouls a game. Now, that's just a stat, but we're becoming a little bit more nastier, harder to beat, giving away fouls. Nobody wants to play against Ireland now. But when you rewind 18 months ago, everybody loved coming to the Aviva. Nice stadium, nice crowd, nice team. Not anymore. We're a little bit more, there's a bit more dog about us now. Mm. We're leaning into what we are rather than chasing this ticky-tacky style of play.
5: Because even the sense that in the Austria game, like when they got back to 2-2, Austria possibly looked like the team more likely to go on and win it, but Ireland still had the odd half chance even in injury time. So it's not like they gave up the fight once. And look, those two goals conceded against Austria, disappointing mistakes from Kitching for the first one, wasn't it? And then the free kick, you could arguably say Quevin Kelleher maybe could have positioned himself better, but who knows? I'm not a goalkeeper. But, you know, even though they were disappointing goals to give away, to still knuckle in for the last 15 minutes, whatever it is, and earn the point. Not easily done when the heads have dropped.
6: Yeah, and like I say, the Kitching one is one that got to me a little bit, because we were all talking, you know, I've done podcasts and the build-up and to the Austria game, and everybody's asking, Keith, the Austrian press, Ralph Ragnick's press is going to be a big weapon. So we should never, Austria should never have had the chance to go and nick the ball off us anywhere near our own goal. And I know Kitching is only on the pitch and he's probably thinking, I don't just want to lump this up the pitch aimlessly, because the manager will be looking and going, oh God, it wasn't like that 5 minutes ago. But you just clear your lines, you get up the pitch, and for the next 15 minutes, you feel your way into the game. Quivine's one, for me, look, he's a brilliant goalkeeper. I do think he's one of the best goalkeepers in Europe. So you've got to hold him to them standards, and he should be doing an awful lot better. I think he takes a gamble. I think he thinks Gregor Sitch is going to put it up and over the wall. You know, I've been the free kick taker, and I always think if the goalkeeper gambles, just lash it into the other side. But if you put it up and over the wall and get it back under the bar in time, just hold your hands up as a goalkeeper. Hold your hands up. That's brilliant ability. There's nothing I could have done there. If you beat you on your side and you've took a step behind the wall, you're going to get pelter. So he should have done an awful lot better, Quivine, but when's the last time Quivine Kelleher made a mistake for Ireland?
5: Yeah, not too often, in fairness. Should I say as well, Dar O'Shea has not made the matchday squad for this evening's game. Missed training yesterday as his wife was in labour. Hamer Helgrimsson hopefully could make it to Serbia in time for the game. It doesn't appear like that's going to be happening. Elsewhere, Josh Keady replaces Gavin Pizzunu, of course, who hasn't travelled, but Joe Bagan and Boston Lawal come into the squad. It'd be interesting to see more of Boston Lawal in an Ireland shirt off the bench tonight as well. But
6: sorry, Shane, we should just mention as well, with everything going on off the pitch and how hard this has been for the Irish players, it's very, very easy to forget. And even the results we've picked up, there's no Seamus Coleman, no Nathan Collins, no Josh Cullen, and now Darragh O'Shea is not around.
5: Yeah,
6: I mean, the last time before this international window started, one of those players in the last 35 competitive games has been in the team. So all of a sudden we're looking at a starting 11 that we haven't got our bedrocks, but yet we've been able to deal with it. And this is what I'm saying. we've scratched the surface with this team, and it feels like we're starting to get to the nitty gritty, and there's something there.
5: Yeah, the strength and depth is getting a little bit deeper. It has to be said. James Bank was obviously suspended for this one. He has travelled with the squad to support the squad over in Serbia tonight. So that's the Republic of Ireland's game, and yeah, I know a lot of people listening to this would have hoped that the game would not be happening against Israel tonight, but it is happening, and hopefully now that it is happening, they can go and get the result on the pitch. We'll take a break because we want to give a bit of time to Manchester City as well, Keith and Cristiano Ronaldo and everything else besides loads to get into. Keith Tracy is with me on Off the Ball Sunday here on News Talk. We're on the air until 7 o'clock. We're with Keith until 5 o'clock, so plenty to get into. 0879 180 180 is the WhatsApp number. Get in touch. Back in a sec.
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5: Hey, welcome back. It is Off the Ball Sunday here on News Talk. Shane Hannan in for John Duggan with you through until 7pm. We are continuing our football chat with Keith Tracy, the former Republic of Ireland international and studio, just to bring you up to speed on everything happening in the world of sport. The Alfred Dunhill Links Championship reaching the climax. Adrian Maronk, 21 under par now, two ahead of the overnight leader Casey Jarvis, who's on 19 under. Maronk has had a brilliant round. He's 5 under for the day through 16 holes. So they're onto the last couple of holes, the leaders. Well, Adrian Maronk with that 2-shot lead over Casey Jarvis. Patrick Harrington finishing his round a little bit earlier on this afternoon as well. The Irishman with a one over round of 73. His worst round of the week. He had 71, 67, 68 and this 73. So 9 under for the tournament. That was enough for currently a tie for 35th position for Patrick Harrington. Elsewhere, of course, there's plenty of other football and bits to mention. I should say Max Verstappen earned his first Grand Prix victory of the season by winning the Bahrain Grand Prix, which took place in Malaysia this morning. While in the Women's Super League, there are a number of games ongoing over in England, and Arsenal are taking on a Man City at 4:30 at the Etihad Stadium. That's the big game of the day, of course. Earlier, Chelsea went top after a big win at West Ham. Rampant London City Lionesses went second after thrashing Tottenham 6-1. Brighton boss Ruiz getting his first victory with a 5-1 defeat of bottom side Charlton. Everton beat Birmingham, and Aston Villa were held scoreless. Aston Villa were held by Crystal Palace. In the Nations League this evening, of course, as we know, the Republic of Ireland versus Israel is at 7:45 in Bačka Topola over in Serbia. Kosovo versus Austria gets underway shortly, by the way, at 5:00 in our group. Portugal versus Norway at 7:45. It's Wales against Denmark in the same group at the same time. Also 7:45. Greece versus Germany, and the Netherlands taking on Serbia. Keith, you were on commentary for the England game last night for Virgin Media. So Croatia 0, England 7. Couple of goals for Harry Kane, couple of goals for Bukayo Saka, and one each for Jude Bellingham, Anthony Gordon and Morgan Rogers. Quite a remarkable result.
6: Yeah, they were battered, Croatia. They had very little of anything to offer in the game, and it's probably easy now when you look at the both teams on paper, you go, yeah, I could probably see a 7-0, but a lot of people weren't saying that beforehand. Very rare do Croatia take a battering. They usually stick around in games and quite often will, you know, crawl themselves back in. And I was looking at the midfield. Elliot Anderson started for England. He's still only 23. He made his debut. This was his 20th cap, sorry, for England last night. Mm. Elliot Anderson made his debut 392 days ago.
5: Wow.
6: And he's 20 caps already. It just goes to show you the amount of games there is now in international football. Scott played next to him as well. Alex Scott done really well. He's been excellent at Bournemouth for 2 years or so, and Bellingham. So they had a little triangle of 3 23-year-olds in the middle of the park, whereas Modric is 41. He can still keep the ball, but if you get the other side of Luka Modric, he's not really going to recover. Mateo Kovacic is very, very similar in the fact that he can keep the ball, he can cut you open at times, he can even drop the shoulder and run away. But in terms of recovery runs, it's not where it needs to be. And they just looked like there was old men in the engine room last night. Perisic is also 37. Vuskovic, the Brighton centre-half, is only 19. So you've got Vuskovic and Guardiola, the two centre-halves, Brighton and Manchester City. You'd expect an awful, awful lot more than them. Stanisic is the right-back. He's at Bayern Munich. They were awful. Really, really poor. They were 1-0 down inside 10 minutes. 2-0 down inside 20 minutes. And I have to, I listed off a couple of wingers. Like when you think of elite wingers now in world football, obviously Lamine Yamal is up there. Desiree Doué, Kvaratskhelia is probably the one I really like the most. Michael Olise. But Anthony Gordon is right on the tail of those lads. And if he stays consistent as he has been over the last, 8 weeks or so, I think he's the most important winger. I wouldn't say he's the most important attacker. I think probably Harry Kane is still that for England. But there was a time when England heavily, heavily relied on Bukayo Saka. I think Anthony Gordon now has become the number one winger in that team. England for years have really struggled with, you know, a world-class left-sided player. They have that now. The only other real talking point from an England starting 11 point of view was Gerald Kwanza started as a right-back for me. He's a centre-half that's been pushed out the right-back. Obviously still doesn't trust Trent Alexander-Arnold. Mm. And I understand why, but is such a talented boy as in Trent here, who's at Real Madrid, is he going to be okay with a horses for courses approach? You know, if England are going to have the lion's share of the ball and, you know, they need somebody to cut people open, maybe Trent will play if there's not too much defensive worries. But if they play one of the elite teams, i.e., you know, a France where Elise or an Mbappe or a Dembele is knocking around, I don't think you want Trent on that pitch. But I can't imagine he's overly happy, because not only is he behind Kwanza, I'd imagine he's behind probably Livramento and definitely Reece James.
5: Yeah, some talent that they have at their disposal. Like, we talk about the Irish strength and depth. Jesus, the English one is on another level altogether. Just reading some of the quotes from Croatia captain Luka Modric. So, making his 205th appearance for his country, age 41, recently agreed to extend his career under returning manager Slaven Bilic, of course. He said it's the first time in 20 years that he had felt such emotion, describing it as a catastrophic night and felt ashamed of his side's performance. Really, really strong. He says, I've been here 20 years, but for the first time I feel ashamed after a game. It's difficult to find an explanation for such a performance without duels, fouls, aggressiveness, togetherness. No holds barred from Luka Modric. So ashamed. It's a segue. I wonder, are some people involved in Manchester City ashamed this week, Keith, after what's come out with these charges? What a titanic week for the Premier League and for Manchester City. So they've confirmed obviously on Friday that they've lodged an appeal after this independent commission found the club guilty of all charges relating to breaches of the Premier League's financial regulations. Serious charges. And the FA have said, of course, the verdict has significant implications for the integrity of the game. So all of these breaches of the Premier League's financial regulations between the 2009-10 season and 2017-18 season. And I suppose we'll wait and see what happens from here. But it's been a mad week, hasn't it?
6: You know, it's grand, though, because Manchester City have said they have irrefutable evidence.
5: Oh, okay.
6: So it's no problem. This is a non-talking point. As soon as they unleash that evidence, this will all go
5: the
6: away.
5: The appeal will be over in 2 days.
6: Yeah, and I believe them. Do you not believe them?
5: Of course I believe them, yeah, absolutely. It's crazy, isn't it?
6: Most people would start with irrefutable evidence, not say, oh, well, we have it, but I'm keeping it in the chamber until things get a little bit too hot. It's crazy. It's mental and... Yeah, look, 114 charges. When you think of, you know, everything being docked points and Chelsea with the transfer ban, you know, the sky really is the limit for what could happen here to Manchester City. I know there's a number of clubs in the Premier League already suing up to sue Manchester City. Ultimately, my memories, and I know people, you know, Keith is an Arsenal fan. The Manchester City and Arsenal rivalry is a very, very new rivalry, to be honest. So I don't have any feelings of get Manchester City out of the league so Arsenal can dominate. There's nothing like that. But they have cheated and they've gained an on-field advantage. I think Arsene Wenger said it's financial doping. And I have to say, I think he's hit the nail on the head. That's exactly what it is. They've manipulated the figures. They've lied repeatedly. And they've gained an advantage on the pitch, which should never be allowed. And when you look at the books, like I'm not a very educated man in terms of the financial side of things, in terms of businesses, but I can put two and two together here and think this isn't right. This is not right here. But you know, ultimately my overriding feeling here is I feel sorry for Manchester City fans. When I was lucky enough to, you know, Kieran Trippier started his career at Manchester City, I would speak to him quite a lot. Kyle Walker was at Manchester City. I would have been close enough to him in my time. Richard Dunn started at Manchester City. Sean Gotter would be part of my memories of Manchester City. I was lucky enough to play with Paul Dickoff, who, you know, is the memory of Manchester City. When I think of him sliding on his knees after that goal at the old Wembley, Robbie Fowler, Nicholas Anelka, Mark Hughes being the manager. They're all the memories, main road I have of Manchester City. They're the real, real Manchester City fans who are suffering now, thinking, what's happened to me club? Mm. And look at it, I'm sure when the money came in, you're thinking, this is great, we'll all, you know, buckle up for the ride. But the fans wouldn't have been aware that, you know, this, as again, you know, the financial doping was going on the side of it. And I was even lucky enough to meet Nicky Weaver. When I was at Sheffield Wednesday, he was a goalkeeping coach there, and he's obviously a Manchester City legend as well. And you become fond of these lads, and you think of like everything they've done to get that club to a certain point, and then it gets taken over. And to be honest, I think it's been tainted. Mm. Massively, massively tainted. The Aguero moment was a moment that, when I watched it on YouTube, Martin Tyler's commentary used to give me, you know, the hairs on the back of my neck would stand up. Now I listen to it and I think, it's not the same. It's tainted in my head. And, you know, it's sad. It's ultimately sad, but I think Manchester City hierarchy's eyes were wide open when they were doing what they were doing. So I've little sympathy for them, but I do have sympathy for the fans.
5: Are the fans, and did you have any sympathy for the players? I'm trying to think of like what would Kevin De Bruyne be saying about this now, because you know yourself as a professional footballer, you sign for a club and you take it in good faith that the people running the club are doing things in a proper way and know what they're doing, and that your money, your wages are coming from the right place. Like, a footballer has to concentrate on, like, I think most people can acknowledge that a lot of these players who have, whatever, three Premier Leagues in this era and an FA Cup and three League Cups under their belt will feel a bit strange about it now, perhaps. Some of them might just say, no, we won them fair and square on the pitch and blah, blah, blah, Lance Armstrong job, and say, look, I got me jerseys, but...
6: Well, Rodri came out along similar lines. Oh, we earned it on the pitch, and, you know, the memories. Yeah, you have the memories, but ultimately, it was tainted.
5: Yeah.
6: You mean, how many players, I mean, my mind goes, I know, this is only an example, I know the window had closed for the financial fair play, but Mark Gahey flirting with Liverpool and ends up going to Manchester City. How many players in that window, when Manchester City have been found guilty, where other, you know, the top players in Europe thinking, tell you, I'll go to Liverpool, and City just come in and say, we'll give you 50 grand more.
5: Mm.
6: You know, how many players were closer to going to other teams and ultimately ended up being the difference to them winning the league? That's financial doping.
5: Yeah.
6: You know, and manipulating the figures, and, you know, these are giving us X, Y, or Z and pumping them up. I just, I don't like it. I think the rest of the Premier League, the other 19 clubs are looking at Manchester City with, you know, bated breath thinking, I wonder what the punishment is going to be here.
5: Yeah.
6: Because it has to be severe, because otherwise, what are the rules there for? And this isn't a small breach. This isn't we stepped over the line, hands up. They're still kicking and screaming. They're still saying they're innocent. And honestly, like, Manchester City fans are saying to me, well, the club are saying we're innocent, so we're going down that line. You can hear it in their voice. They don't even believe it.
5: Yeah. It's funny. It's not funny. But Rui Pinto, the Portuguese hacker who got a lot of these emails a number of years ago, when we first started to get revelations, in the German magazine Der Spiegel published a lot of these internal emails. One email from 2013 from the City executive Simon Pierce to Peter Baumgartner, the CEO of Etihad. They're talking about different money being passed along. In another email, Pierce suggested they could massage a transaction by means of a, quote, backdated deal for the next 2 years, paid up front. Asked by a colleague if they could backdate a payment from the sponsors, Pierce infamously replied, of course, we can do what we want. Like, there's an arrogance. There was an arrogance to a lot of this that was going on behind the scenes. I do, like, Philippe Auclair was on with us on Off the Ball Breakfast on Friday morning with myself and Colm, and I hadn't even thought of this. Like, the atmosphere that's going to be around City games, for you know, is it Anfield next week, next Sunday? Liverpool versus Manchester City, I think, is the first game that Manchester City have off the back of all of this. Like, the atmosphere is going to be remarkable. There are going to be presumably chants levied out towards Manchester City for the rest of the season. And it also puts an asterisk over whatever happens from this point. City currently top of the table. But, I mean, if what happens in March or April, if they take 60, 70 points off City, it just puts the whole thing into chaos, doesn't it?
6: Yeah, it does. And look, I think Manchester City, if you're a neutral, if you just like watching Premier League football, I think the neutral fan is looking, and Manchester City are becoming wildly unpopular. And I remember coming in here, and this is a little bit of tongue-in-cheek, you know, as we entered into the final month of the Premier League race last season, a lot of people, a lot of neutrals now are saying to me, if Arsenal or City, I prefer City to win it. And I was thinking, really? with the amount of money they have, surely Arsenal are the underdogs and we like an underdog story. But now people were, I prefer City, I like City, how Pep goes about it. I think that's flipped. I think people have looked now and think, Manchester City aren't really for me. And, you know, there's huge questions to be asked. I know you speak about Kevin De Bruyne and Aguero and the players maybe being a little bit naive to the situation. Could Pep Guardiola be naive to the situation?
5: I know. And Mancini is obviously mentioned in these pages as well. Like, you,
6: the bogus contract.
5: Yeah, it's a lot of the money that was being moved around, and obviously saying that money was coming from one place and it was actually coming from the state as opposed to sponsorship deals. Like, there's a lot of messy stuff.
6: But think about how many Premier League managers, and I'm not even talking of the Burnleys or the Coventrys or, you know, Southampton, whoever, you know, the lower teams who've been in the Premier League over the years. The amount of managers that knock on the owner's door and go, I need a left winger, I need a centre forward, and they go, we don't have it in the budget, we can't do it. Mm. Pep Guardiola doesn't live in that world, or didn't live in that world. Every whim, I need this, I need that, done. As a manager, you must think, how can we keep doing this? Because there is rules in place that you can't just open your purse and spend as much money as you want. So I don't take that Pep was naive to the situation. You know, you might have looked the other way and thought, well, I'm just not going to look. That doesn't mean you're not aware.
5: Yeah, we'll see what happens now, whether this appeal is successful, whether this appeal takes a bit of time again. We've obviously taken a lot of time to get here.
6: Sorry, this is another one, but the Pep Guardiola, Alex Ferguson debate, who's the better manager? Surely Pep has come down the levels now, and Alex is way and beyond now.
5: Yeah, like because one piece in the paper today talks about how this doesn't taint Pep as a manager, but it does taint his stint at City. So you almost have to remove that portion. And some people will maybe listen to this. No, that's ridiculous. He still won it, but you do have to almost, if this comes to fruition now and the appeal is unsuccessful, you would imagine, yeah, it does.
6: In any other sport, if an athlete was, you know, took something outside of the sport to enhance him or her on the field or on the track, you'd say, well, that's not fair. Mm. Manchester City have done that.
5: It's the Ben Johnson, Lance Armstrong argument.
6: It's unbelievable.
5: Yeah.
6: Now, they've got an on-field advantage. That's the underlying message from me. And I don't think they, you know, it wasn't naive. They didn't break the rules by mistake. Mm. They did it consistently. And again, with an arrogance, which really rubs me up the wrong way.
5: Be interesting to see how swiftly and harshly they come down. Because I've heard people, obviously, you'd expect a massive financial fine. You'd expect either points deductions or, you know, drop down to either the Championship. It could be League Two. I heard one top football journalist during the week saying, I wonder, could they be put into National League North? Like, this could be, it could be really bad for Manchester City. It feels like putting them to the Championship. You know, just demoting them one season to the Championship is not a punishment, because you come straight back up and be in Europe 2 years later. Do you know what I mean?
6: Well, they systematically over, I think it was a 9-year period, broke the rules. Mm. So it can't be a once-off punishment going, well, there's a 30-point deduction, a £50 million fine and a transfer ban for 6 months. Well, you broke the rules over a 9-year period.
5: Yeah.
6: So, you know, if they want to hit them with a point deduction this season, again next season, and again next season, hit them with a transfer ban, I honestly don't think there's a punishment. You know, maybe the Conference League North is a little bit harsh, but I think if they went down to the Championship, people would say they'd bounce straight back. Yeah, possibly not. You know, are the bigger names in the Manchester City team, are they going to stick around? I mean, Erling Haaland signed a 9-year deal not so long ago. So there's an awful lot of questions that would prop up if there was a huge point deduction. But, I mean, the Manchester City owners, if you're talking financial penalties, they take it all day long. Wouldn't care. Wouldn't hurt them one bit.
5: So we could have Erling Haaland playing in the National League North against, I'm just looking at the table.
6: Well, it answers that question. Can he do it away to Stoke on a rainy Tuesday?
5: Can he do it away to Hednesford on a Tuesday night, or Worksop on a Wednesday evening? Buxton. I don't know what's going to happen. We'll see what happens. What's happening with Cristiano Ronaldo, Keith? I suppose we're not really surprised at this point, but Jorge Jesus, the Portuguese manager, who was over Ronaldo in Saudi Arabia before, is absolutely not playing up to his tricks. And he's walked out in the national team, Cristiano Ronaldo, after not coming off the bench at all against, wasn't it, Norway the other night?
6: Mm.
5: I mean, it's probably not surprising that Ronaldo was throwing the toys out of the pram again. We saw it sort of in his second stint at Old Trafford, that he'd walk off the pitch and stuff and walk down the tunnel. What did you make of all this?
6: It does smack of you know, throwing your toys out of the pram. It's, I believe, you know, listening to the Portuguese manager, it wasn't just the fact that Ronaldo didn't come on, it was the fact that he was warming up for 20 minutes and, you know, thought he was, which makes absolutely no difference. I mean, I spent most of my life on the bench, believe me. And, you know, the second half would come out, if the left winger that was starting, the manager would look and go and warm up, just out of pure frustration. And you'd be out there for nearly 40 minutes because the manager is annoyed with the left winger who's on, and you might not end up coming on. Then the Portuguese manager said, but Cristiano has status. Yes, he does, but it's not like, it's childish, it's immature. It doesn't matter if you're 41 or you're 19 and you're only just starting out in your footballing career. Ultimately, I think Ramos, the Portuguese centre forward, he's a starter now. He's gone to AC Milan, he's left PSG. I think he's played all five of AC Milan's games so far. in the Italian league. He's doing okay. So I think he's starting to earn his right to be in there. He scored 2 goals and 1 assist so far in the Nations League. So Gonzalo Ramos has become closer to Cristiano. And ultimately, I just think that noise around the Portuguese team, are they a proper team without him? Can they press with Cristiano? Blah, blah, blah. I just think it's probably time to move on. And look, I still think Cristiano has a part to play. He's 41, but look at Luka Modric. He's not going to, he didn't play against Spain last week for Croatia. He was rested, came on for 10 minutes, and they obviously targeted the English game, which didn't go too well. But if you have a word with Cristiano, say, look, you're not going to play 90 minutes every single game, but when we're hunting a goal, we'll get the ball out wide, we'll put you up front for the last 15 minutes and you'll go and score goals and you'll still get caps from now until the end of your career. But he doesn't seem willing to do that. He wants to be a starter, which in one vein you go, yeah, well, that's how he's got so far in his career. You know, he doesn't take no for an answer. But I think there has to be a realism of where he is in his career right here and right now. And he could probably still get another 5, 10, 15 caps on the end of his incredible total now. He could probably get another 10 goals. Bear in mind, he would take penalties while he's on the pitch. So it's up to Cristiano, but he's also said that he will relieve the truth on social media. So we wait with bated breath.
5: It's like the ego trumps the team, because I remember seeing a clip during the week, I think it was, of Daniele De Rossi. There was a year where Italy needed a win or something to qualify for a World Cup in the last group game or in a playoff game, and the manager calls him from the warm-up to come on, and De Rossi's given out of coming on because he's like, why are you bringing me on? We need a goal. And he's more of a holding midfielder. But Ronaldo is like the antithesis of that. He's like, his team are ahead like they were that night, protecting a lead, and bringing on someone like Cristiano Ronaldo is absolutely not the move. He doesn't move on the pitch, because obviously he's an older player now, but it's like he doesn't fathom or think like a coach, in that bringing you on in this position is absolutely not the move. Yeah. The manager was correct.
6: Yeah.
5: And maybe Roberto Martinez would have bowed to him and brought him on regardless. But
6: it's managerial playbook 101. I've never been a manager, but when you're up and you're trying to defend the lead, the one thing you don't bring on is a lack of legs.
5: Yeah.
6: You bring legs on to try and, you know, nullify what the opposition are doing, get round and make it difficult. If you put Cristiano up front and he's not pressing, they're just going to go past your front line and be onto your midfield line straight away. So I totally understand the manager did make the right decision, and it's a very uneducated thing. And I've only been a coach, or, you know, done a little bit of coaching at Pat's under 17s, and I've had parents give out to me when we've been winning one or we've been losing 1-0 and their child is a centre half, and they say, why didn't you put my son on? I go, because we were losing 1-0 and we're hunting a goal.
5: Yeah.
6: But I thought, well, that's uneducated people that need me to tell them. Cristiano's not an uneducated person. Mm. He must know. Why would you bring me on?
5: Yeah.
6: So it I don't know whether the social media post that we're all waiting on will uncover something that we didn't know. I'm not so sure, but this it does smack of baby trying his toys out of the pram.
5: It does. Speaking of Pats, the SSC Artricity Premier Division table, Keith, St Pat's currently top. So 59 points from 32 games. Bohemians also 59 points from 32 games. Pats better off on goal difference by, 8 goals. Shamrock Rovers, of course, also on 59 points, but with a game less played. This is tantalising, isn't it? This could go anyway.
6: Yeah, could go anyway. I've heard people saying, you know, I'd like to be in the Pats dressing room. No, I'd be in the Rovers dressing room. I've been on and off all three of these teams. At one point, I thought Bowes looked the most likely. At one point, I thought it was Pats. I will stick with Shamrock Rovers just because I've been with them since the start of the season, and, you know, the game against Waterford just before the international break, I thought had the potential to be a huge banana peel. The fact that Rovers won that leads me to believe that they'll have enough, and I think the break, when you look at Pats, Bowes and Rovers, it came at the right time for Shamrock Rovers. Even though they beat Waterford, I think they'd have been thinking, yeah, give us 10 days, 2 weeks here just to recoup. Pats wouldn't have wanted to stop. Bowes wouldn't have wanted to stop. But Bowes have got both to play. So it's in Bowes' hands. They're in great form at the minute, unbeaten in eight. One of those was a friendly. But they've 7 wins and 1 draw. Bowes have a huge week. They've got the FAI Cup semi-final against Waterford.
5: Mm.
6: 3 days later, they've got Shamrock Rovers in the league. If they can go and win those two games, I mean, that puts them in pole position. They still have Pats on the last day of the season, which I think we all have one eye on that, thinking we hope there's something on that game, because it'd be a brilliant grandstand. But the sample size, I say now, Bows are unbeaten in eight with seven wins. Pats have gone on a little bit of a run. The most consistent team over the last couple of weeks has probably been Bows or Pats, but the most consistent team throughout the season has been Shamrock Rovers still, although they've had a little bit of a wobble. And, you know, people saying, oh, well, I expect Bows to be, you know, find that form. I expect Pats to keep the form going. I don't.
5: Yeah.
6: I don't expect them to keep it going. I expect them to drop a couple of points here or there, lose a game, draw a game. And especially if Bows do beat Waterford in the semi-final and get to the FAI Cup final, it would be the most human thing in the world to keep one eye on that. And even players thinking, I'm not sure they want to get injured. Do Bows have the squad to compete, to go and play in the FAI Cup final and give us a grandstand finish in the league? I would argue possibly not. But Pat's not having Europe this season. They will also be thinking, we've got legs, we've got energy coming into the last couple of weeks of the season. So it's brilliant. And I have to say, you know, for months now, I've been going on Virgin Media most Fridays and saying, there's no race here. Rovers will win it at a canter. I still think they might win it by 3 or 4 points. But I can't deny that we're in the middle of a three-horse race, which is absolutely brilliant.
5: Mm. Those two FAI Cup semi-finals that you mentioned, both Waterford Friday night at 7:45pm, followed by Galway United versus Derry City next Saturday afternoon at 3 o'clock. We'll have live commentary of both of those games on Off the Ball on Friday evening and on Saturday afternoon. Like, interesting, the Bows coming out saying their statement, Bohemian FC will not be fulfilling any media interview requests tonight. That was their last game there against Dundalk, or for upcoming fixtures in protest at the league's decision to bring forward Shamrock Rovers Airtricity Men's Premier Division game against Drogheda United by 24 hours to Thursday, October 8th. That's this Thursday. So with Bows playing on Friday night, the league's decision gives the Shamrock Rovers squad an extra day's rest before they play Bows on Monday, October 12th, at a critical juncture of the season. Can you see where they're coming from? It's an interesting way to go about it, not fulfilling any media interview requests for a couple of games, but I suppose they want to make a point that...
6: Yeah.
5: Is the extra day's rest, maybe it is that important?
6: I'm not so sure it is, but I think Alan Reynolds and the Bows hierarchy have had a look and think, you know what, we could do backs against the wall job here. It's us against the league, us against the world type of thing, which is, it's clever. And even saying, you know, we're not going to fulfil our media duties, that's shielding the players as well. So now when I've been in, you know, when I haven't been in the semi-finals of the FAI Cup, but I've been in... when St. Pat's were playing in Europe and out in the Alps, and you're torn up, you know, 48 hours before the game, and all of a sudden there's a media huddle after training. And that doesn't happen on your day-to-day League of Ireland life. So the Bows players now being protected by that, you know, they won't get that nervousness. They won't be asked questions of, are you in a title race? Can you win the FAI Cup? They'll be generally, I wouldn't say naive, because they will still know that people expect this or want that from them. But I think it's brilliant. I think it's really good management from Bows. It's backs against the wall, protect the players a little bit from the media. You know, didn't Alan Reynolds say they're not in a title race? Pat Fenlon was on RTE a couple of weeks ago, and he was like trying to nail jelly to a wall when you asked him if they were in a title race. He was just avoiding it. They are definitely in a title race, but yeah, I don't mind that at all. It sort of protects the players' hands, gives them something to, you know, have between their teeth when they go out.
5: Bit of siege mentality.
6: Yeah, I like that.
5: No harm in that, I suppose.
6: No harm.
5: Keith, pleasure. Thanks for coming in.
6: Shane, enjoyed it.
5: Much appreciated. Keith Tracy with us, the former Republic of Ireland international and Premier League footballer, of course, talking football with us here on Off the Ball Sunday on News Talk. We are on the air until 7pm, just to bring you up to speed on a couple of bits and bobs happening in the world of sport. In the WSL, Arsenal and Manchester City. Manchester City versus Arsenal, I should say, is at the Etihad Stadium. Still scoreless after 23 minutes in that game. Earlier, Chelsea went top after a big win at West Ham for them, while in the Alfred Dunhill Links Championship, getting towards the very, very end of this one, just to refresh the page, Adrian Moronk now with a one-shot lead over Casey Jarvis. Adrian Moronk on 20 under par, now playing the last, and Casey Jarvis is on 19 under, with two holes remaining. So really, really tight there at the top. Nicklas Nørgaard on 18 under is finished in third place after a 68. So currently Adrian Moronk with the lead, but we'll keep you up to speed on all of that here on Off the Ball Sunday on News Talk over the next while. We've got the Nations League to come this evening at 7:45pm. We'll be back over to Ben Symes at 6 o'clock ahead of the Republic of Ireland versus Israel, which takes place in Serbia. And of course, Kosovo versus Austria, which is about to get underway at 5pm in our group as well. We'll keep you up to speed on that as well across the rest of the show. So we're on the air until 7 o'clock. Up next, after the 5 o'clock news, we will have our Inner Drive with Allianz latest episode with Charlie Smith, the down man, who of course is kicking with the New Orleans Saints. Charlie Smith up next.
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1: Good evening, I'm Cliona O'Dwyer. A man who underwent surgery overnight after being shot in Limerick City will now face further surgery. The shooting happened at Hyde Avenue in Ballinacur, Weston, shortly after 20 past 8 last night. The man in his 30s was taken by car to University Hospital Limerick. A fresh legal challenge against the Orange Order Parade and the Garvahy Road will be heard tomorrow. The standoff in Portadown has been going on for a week now, with residents continuing to block the road. A major policing operation has been put in place for the weekend, with both sides organising rallies yesterday. Garvahy Road resident Desi Traynor was also invited to speak to loyalists at Drumcree Church this week.
2: There was people who invited up to say something that, you know, they were singing. And I don't know where this came from, and I don't know how I done it. But I got up, and I took the microphone off the Reverend Galway, a real decent Christian man. And I just spoke to them people, and I spoke about the heartache that the people of Garvahy Road are suffering.
1: Meanwhile, NECAP are expected to visit Garvahy Road this evening as tensions continue over the Drumcree Parade dispute. The standoff follows a parade's commission decision allowing Portadown Orange men to complete their traditional route along the mainly nationalist road for the first time in almost three decades. Gardaí have renewed an appeal to identify a young woman who was knocked to the ground during an incident on Henry Street in Dublin in which a man died. 35-year-old Eve Sakila died after being restrained by several security staff on May 15th. Ella Anderson reports.
3: Gardaí investigating the death of Eve Sakila have today launched a fresh witness appeal, including asking for a woman in her late teens or early 20s to come forward. During the incident, a male and a female were knocked to the ground. While Gardaí have spoken to the man, they have yet to reach the woman. She's described as a white female with dark hair who was wearing a khaki-coloured coat, black crop top, blue jeans and black Adidas runners.
1: Finally, Taylor Swift joined Dakota Johnson during the actress's opening monologue on last night's Saturday Night Live. It comes after the release of Taylor's music video for her latest single, Patient Zero, which stars the two friends. And that's your news for now.
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1: Apart from the odd spot of drizzle, it'll be dry with some brighter sunny spells at times, mainly across the east and south. Mild and humid with highs of 15 to 20 degrees. And now you're up to date on News Talk.
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5: Okay, welcome back. It is Off the Ball Sunday here on News Talk. Shane Hannan in for John.

0: dug in this afternoon, just to bring you up to speed and everything happening in the WSL. It's still scoreless between Manchester City and Arsenal, 0-0 at the Etihad Stadium. Earlier, Chelsea went top after a big win at West Ham. Elsewhere, we have the final stages ongoing of the Alfred Dunhill Links Championship in the golf. And now with a two-shot lead, Adrian Meronk, 20 under par on the last hole, looks like he has secured it. And Nicholas Norgaard and Casey Jarvis on 18 under par, both finished there. In fact, Casey Jarvis is on the last also. But a two-shot lead for Adrian Meronk looks all but secure. You never know on that last hole, but all but secure for Adrian Meronk this afternoon. Munster face a number of injury concerns ahead of the result from last night for Munster. At least a win for them, 26-22. We were talking about Munster and Ian Flanagan's exit during the week on the Sunday paper review earlier with Cliona Foley, but they did get that win against the Bulls in the URC last night. It was a draw for Ulster. Of course, over against Glasgow, and really had that game for large parts, but ultimately not too disappointed to go to Glasgow and take away a draw. Max Verstappen has claimed his first Formula One win of the season. He came out on top in a rain-affected Bahrain Grand Prix in Malaysia this morning. Kimi Antonelli, though, has stretched his lead in the standings to 84 points after George Russell was forced to retire with an engine problem. And Russell, of course, his nearest rival in the Drivers' Championship. In the Gaelic Games, there's a number of club games across football and hurling still in action across the country, just to mention one or two of them. In the Donegal semi-final, Glen Swilly, 14 points. Niamh Connell, 10 points as the latest score. It's all square between Ballyboden, St Enda's and Coola, 14 points apiece. In the Dublin semi-final, in the Louth semi-final, just underway between St Mochta's and St Joseph's. Gary Moore beat but Mullet by a point after extra time in the Mayo semi-final earlier, 2-16 to 2-15. Tommy Rooney was at that game for us. Wolftones beat Summerhill in the Meath semi-final, 1-17 to 14 points. Scotstown victors against Enniskeen to qualify for their 14th successive Monaghan Senior Football Championship Club final, 118-3-9 win over Enniskeen. And True are currently beating Kiltibbert 4-14 to 2-14, whilst St Bridges of Roscommon 3-22 to 2-8 ahead of Strokestown, while Airgill Kieran have a 12 points to 7 lead over Loch McCrory. In the hurling, just to mention very briefly, Glen Rovers are beating Middleton 220-118 in the Cork semi-final. Earlier, St Finbarr's beat Kanturk 127-122. Loads of other games. That is just a taster. We do now, though, want to bring you an interview with a man who was a former Gaelic footballer, of course, with Mayo Bridge and Down, and now an NFL kicker with the New Orleans Saints, Charlie Smith. It was our latest episode of Inner Drive, brought to you by Allianz Ireland. In this episode, Charlie sat down with myself a couple of months back, reflecting on his passion for the NFL that started at a young age, the pride he takes in his Mayo Bridge roots, the remarkable journey that turned a childhood dream into reality. Of course, he had the news in the last couple of months that he was released by the New Orleans Saints, but then he returned to the Saints practice squad after being waived, which was not a bad moment for him, considering the blow of being released. So all up in the air at the moment for Charlie Smith, but what a fascinating and impressive young man. So this is our latest episode of Inner Drive with Charlie Smith.
1: No, he was a good Gaelic player, played for County Down, and he made a transition over to the NFL. I know you're doing all right over there, like.
2: Yeah, he was always a good goalkeeper, yeah. Well, when the Bridge needed a score from long range, he would always come out of the nets and hit one from the 45 or the 50. And he'd always be accurate with them. And he was good at shot stopping as well.
1: It's just, you can tell he's something different. Just like, the pop he has in the ball just pops off the foot. It's just something that everyone else don't have.
2: Bit of a local hero. Played football very underage, under 12s, minors, 16s, 20s, and started for the senior team, in the Down team as well. He was always good at the kicking off the ground. He was always down at the pitch practicing and all.
1: It's crazy, you couldn't think of it. Like, there's a boy from America, he said there's towns in America don't even have an NFL player that came from their town. And there's a place in Ireland, so he's playing a place in Mayo Bridge that has an NFL player. And nobody plays it, nobody watches. Well, now they do.
3: I'm Charlie Smith, and this is Inner Drive.
0: I was going to introduce you as a former GAA player and current New Orleans Saints kicker, but does it feel weird to be known as a former GAA player?
3: Yeah, I mean, it doesn't really feel like I'm a former GAA player, even though I'm like not playing anymore. It's still like, yes, I'm not playing, but I'm still very much, you know, looking out of what's going on in the football. Like, and you know, I'm following it over there. I'm getting up at 7:30 every morning and watching it, you know, and whatever times the games are at. But look, I'm still very much, I love my GAA, I love my football, I love Down, and I'll be tuning into the games.
0: Your parents are Leo and Julie?
3: That's right, yeah.
0: What impact have they had on your upbringing and who you are today, I suppose?
3: Yeah, I'm not the person I am without the upbringing I've had from my parents. Like, one thing I'm massive on is just being a nice person and well-mannered, and that was one thing that I was reared on, was good manners.
4: Charlie was in the cradle and he was a great baby. Very happy, chubby cheeks. As a boy, very happy. He had like an infectious laugh. We're a great Gaelic family, and his daddy's been refereeing. I think it's his 32nd year of refereeing.
5: When he actually grew up, I actually had to referee a couple of games that Charlie actually played in, you know, so that was hard. You know, you were trying to treat him as just a normal player as opposed to your son, you know, and he might have answered back the odd times thinking he would get away with it, but I had to play, keep him straight.
4: Charlie showed no interest at all in kicking a football. He preferred to play with his older sister's toys until he was about 3.5 or 4. And then there was a big sigh of relief that, yeah, okay, this boy is going to start kicking.
5: Obviously, when Charlie was born, it was a period when Muirbridge senior football team was going really well. They won 8 out of 10 championships within that period when he was young. So he was brought over to the club, so he was immersed into football from a very young age. And then obviously he started training then when he was about 8 or so. And at that time, you know, for under 8s, there might have been only about 6 or 7 training. But it just gradually got bigger. And he's kept them friends for life and still friendly with them.
3: So my mum was a classroom assistant growing up in a local primary school in Yerry, St. Joseph's, where I went actually, because she was there. And then she went back to university to do a part-time degree whilst being a full-time teacher, whilst having 3 kids under the age of 10. And she did this over a period of 5 years. And she worked very, very hard for that, like really hard. And we wouldn't have seen her some nights, but she set dinner on the table for us, and along with, you know, our family as well, who were great, my granny and you know, my mum's sisters, who would have picked us up from school some days if she had to go to college. And just the sheer, like, determination, she really wanted to be a teacher. And she's at Maybridge Primary School now, and the work that I saw my mum do to achieve what she wanted probably, in a way, drove me on to, if he really wants something, then I feel like I could do it. You know, it wouldn't have been easy, like, going back to college after having 3 kids and we were all still in primary school. Like.
4: Because times were hard. I was a classroom assistant. You're on minimum wage. Leo wouldn't be, like, in a professional capacity either, working in our professional capacity. So, we, you know, the income was tight in the house with 3 young children. So, and I always wanted to have a better life for us. So I said, okay, right, I'll go back. And I wanted first to prove that I could do a degree. But I can see where his drive for being the best version that he can be, where that came from.
3: My dad's been a Gaelic football referee for 20 years. And, I mean, the amount of abuse that man got growing up, you know, and I would have got the brunt of it sometimes in school in St. Coleman's and Yerry. And just how unfazed he was about it all. You know, and just the hard-working, typical Irish dad, hard-working, you know, just goes to 9-to-5 job, comes home, referees, you know, just a very supportive dad. And but there was no pressure to become this, you know, you have to make a name for yourself. Like, I was just driven internally.
4: I wanted to sort of do a little bit of professional development, so I embarked on the Masters in Special Education on Needs in St Mary's. And then when I was on my 2nd year of it, Charlie was graduating in his undergrad and said, "Mommy, I'm going to go and do this Masters." He wanted to do Masters to stay at college, and because of COVID was in the middle of his undergrad, and he wanted to play football for an extra year for St Mary's. He did the Masters. It took him a year to do it. He started it in September, and then this kicking thing sort of came very quick after it. And he actually blew me away. And he showed his true potential, because it was something that I was interested in. It was like sports psychology. He was coming out with like 70, high 70s, and that's really unique for a Masters. Because most Masters graduations are in Christmas, there was only maybe 4, 5, 6 of us in the front row before the undergrad. The bachelor education was the same day. And lo and behold, the two of us were sitting beside each other. It was quite emotional. Yeah, it was a great, you know, the two of us were up on the stage. Like, I was up first and he was up straight after me. You probably could count in your hand the amount of times that people would be graduating like that with their children. Yeah, it was magical.
0: When you look back and you're talking about the start of your GAA career, because that's where it started, as you said, that's where you picked up all the tips and tricks, I suppose, and your kicking routine and your technique. Was it always Gaelic football from the outset? Did you have a multi-sport background? Were you encouraged as a kid to go out and play as many sports as possible?
3: Yeah, when I grew up, it was, you know, Maybridge from under sixes, and then I played a bit of soccer up until I was 13. Sure, you know how that goes. I was playing soccer in Yuri for a team called Wimble, and you know how that goes. Like, you're playing for Maybridge and you turn 14, and it's like, well, you know, are we going to fully commit here? And it was easy for me to just say, yeah. Like,
5: obviously, I think maybe his interest, you know, grew from there, and, you know, within GAA.
6: At that time when we were on the 14 coaches, we, for the championship, we had a small panel, and we took up about three or four of the more developed under 12s. And Charlie was one of them. You know, he was tall, he was rangy, athletic, and he was pacey, like, you know, for a tall fella, like, Charlie can move. When they were in P7, they won the All-County Primary School title, and Charlie was playing that day. They beat Kilcoo down in Saville. So that was probably the first time that I really can remember them boys playing. At that time, on the 14, we would have played Charlie cornerback, right halfback. That was the position right up to under 16.
4: But he just was a steady, good player, not an outstanding player growing up. He started showing really good potential, probably at under 12 or under 14 level, when he started growing a wee bit, and he started practicing taking the ball from the, taking frees from the ground. And that's where we realised that he had a very good leg strength and good accuracy. So he just sort of knew that this is how I'm going to be impactful to my team. So we really, really practiced that.
5: You know, obviously, as he developed and through weight training and whatever, you know, he was able to kick longer the distance, and obviously as he got older, the legs became stronger. And next thing you know, he was hitting 45s, you know, at age 15, you know, 15 from 16, hitting, like, and that's a long kick for that age.
4: And then when he hit probably 16, 17, he, like, shot up. And then that's when they were sort of trying him out for midfield.
6: You know, at that age then, he started kicking the ball to the ground, and that's when we really sort of knew that there was a great weapon here.
3: I love hitting frees off the ground, and my grandfather, he's a big Armagh man. He's from Lurgan, Clan Gales' club, and he always told me about hitting frees off the ground and just the art of it. Like, you know, it was because it's so much different to everything else goes on in football, and it's something that you can do on your own and practice, and that's what I loved doing growing up. I would have never have hit them in the games, but I was always practicing. I was up half an hour before training. That was just a real passion of mine growing up. And 16s then, and I grew when I was just turned 16. And I'll never forget hitting my first 45 out there on a rainy day in July when I was 15. And then from that point on, I was like, you know, that was me. Like, that was the addiction then, I suppose, of coming up here. And you know, I knew I could do it then.
6: At under 16, Charlie was hitting 50s over the bar, and that was, you know, there's not many under 16s can do that, but due to practice out here, and, you know, he was out there for, during the summer, you see young lads out there now, Charlie was doing that from no age with a bag of balls. And my father, as you know, he's the groundsman, and he used to have to tell Charlie, please get off the pitch, because he just never left that, and Daddy always wanted him to go over here into the training pitch.
3: I wanted to play for Maybridge Seniors when I was growing up. Like, whenever I was very young, Maybridge were very good and winning all the championships in the noughties, and then, you know, you get to that teenage phase and you're like, you know, part of the ultras, like, you know, diehard in Park Esther and championship nights, and we followed the bridge, and you just wanted to be like them. You know, I just looked up the likes of, obviously, Benny was, you know, getting a bit older, and, you know, there's just legends, you know, of the club in that way, and Ryan Brady and, you know, Conor O'Hare, like, all these stalwarts of Maybridge, and, you know, you just wanted to be like those, and then you end up getting to play with them then, I suppose, then as well, and then, obviously, the Downing thing came calling then after that as well, and, you know, it's just, you just grew up wanting to be like the senior footballers, Mayo Bridzek, you know, so I was just every bit like that as well.
0: You don't forget the first call up you ever get for down, whether it's underage, yeah. Senior, whatever.
3: We had an in-house game with the down 20s, and Lav had mentioned it to me 5 or 6 weeks before, but I was on the team as a midfielder originally. But minus, I don't know if I would have saw game time. I was, you know, I probably wasn't contributing enough from play. But I had the freeze, like, you know, and I was hitting the freeze from every seniors. And it was the last 20 minutes of that game. Lav tells me to go in the goals. So I go in the goals, no tee, no gloves. And then within 2 minutes, there's a penalty in the game. And John McGovern hits it. So John's playing with Shamrock Rovers now. And I saved it. And I was like, here we go. Like, that's me. That's me now. I knew that. So, and then my kickouts were going really well. I was just pinging them off the ground, no tee, and, you know, out to the wings. And I was like, okay, that's me now. But sure, look, I knew it was a spot for me in the team. And I knew we had a really good team. Like, we had a really good bunch of forwards in that team. And I knew that we were going to do something with Lav as manager. Like,
6: he really was relentless for practice and fair play to him. And it, as I said, there's young lads in the Bridge who would fancy themselves as free takers. And, you know, I would always say to him, just, you know, be like Charlie. And there's only one way you're going to get better is with a back of balls up in the field on your own. You know, no one gives you any kudos or... Not many people can see it or give you a pat on the back when you're up here on your own, but you know, the proof's in the pudding. When you're out in the pitch and you're doing it on a Friday night out here for the Bridge or for Down or for Charlie now for the Saints, it's some achievement.
0: You said you remember the first time, you know, when you were watching NFL matches as a kid. You're obviously a big NFL fan as a kid then.
3: Oh yeah, absolutely, yeah. So two of my best mates, Liam and Connor, they would have been watching the NFL, and I was one of those fellas that was like, oh, I've never watched that sport, you know. And then I finally says, screw it, I'll watch it with him. And I knew there was some sort of kick in it. Like, I'd heard about it before. We watched our first game in the playoffs. It was in January of 2017. So it would have been the 2016 division round playoffs. And I don't really remember too much about the game because I didn't really know what was going on. But I remember in the last 2 minutes of it, it was a playoff game. And there's three kicks, 50 plus yards. And I remember watching that thinking, there, and you see the kicker getting raised up in the air. It's like, the kickers have a big impact on this game. And I was like, well, I'd love that to be me someday. But I never would have said it. Like, I might have said it to one or two of my mates, and I might have got slagged for it. And I remember I sent an email when I left school, like, how can I get into this? Like, trying to go straight to the NFL as an 18-year-old. But I would have been very, like, shy about that. Like, you know, and I remember... I would have been all, you know, wanting red if somebody brought that up. Charlie thinks he can be an NFL kicker, you know, but inside I did think I could, like.
4: The NFL was many of, like, an argument in this house on a Sunday. Like, I mean, the endless Sunday nights, because Charlie took a real interest in NFL when he was around 16.
6: Charlie used to sort of torture us putting on the NFL a way back before. The boys over there on a Sunday night just want to watch the Sunday game and shoot the breeze about the matches that day or the weekend. But Charlie just kept putting on the NFL.
5: When games were on late at night, Charlie did happen to sneak out the windows and go next door and watch it in the neighbour's house. We didn't know.
4: Or even if Connor wasn't up, sat outside Connor's bedroom window and just streamed the Wi-Fi on his iPad.
5: We didn't realise he was as fascinated by it as what he was, you know.
4: Little did we know that this interest in the NFL and all these arguments would turn into, like, the celebrations and the pride moments that we have now for him.
3: A couple of years down the line, I'm still happy playing Gaelic football, but the opportunity comes up with the NFL then, and with Tig, you know, and that's kind of where it all started then.
7: Once you've done five on the right leg, we'll swap legs, five off the left.
8: 3 years ago, I started a company called Leader Kicking, where our goal was essentially find talented athletes from across Ireland through Gaelic football, rugby and soccer who have the potential to become kickers in the NFL and college football. And here in Ireland, there's just extremely strong legs. from kicking, usually I say, wet balls in Ireland. Talent is unbelievable. Like, we'd have guys for the first time kicking 60-yard kicks, which is not normal. So I would have met Charlie Smith for the first time probably 3 years ago at a competition we were running called Ireland's Kicking King, which is an initiative where you go around Ireland trying to introduce people to the sport for the first time, find talented kickers.
0: Do you remember the first time you kicked an American football?
3: I remember it was a week of our first championship game for the Bridge, so I was very apprehensive about going down. But I had made up that I was going to do it, and I booked it, went down, turned up to the venue on the Wednesday night. So this was South Dublin. So going up to North Dublin and up by, I think it was Malahide area. So that was like an hour, 40-minute drive. I was like, I'm late to this. Like,
8: he came along, turned up late. He went to the wrong venue in Dublin. So I remember this lad coming along and just being quite stressed and very apologetic for being 30 minutes behind.
3: I got onto the field, laces untied, no stretch, and, you know, go out and said, look, Tag, I'm sorry, I went to the venue tomorrow night. You know, he didn't know me at the stage, and, you know, who was he to expect that I would turn into what happened? But he says, right, just go get yourself right, and 30 seconds of pulling the quad, and, you know, do a little bit of lunging or whatever, and I had four kicks in a row, and I made them all.
8: He did well, but he actually didn't qualify, so he didn't make it out of that event, so there's another 10, 15 guys that qualified ahead of him. After that first round where he didn't qualify through the competition here, he still showed a lot of ability. So I remember I reached out to him and said, look, there'll be other opportunities to get involved. And thankfully, the NFL IPP program admitted kickers for the first time. When the IPP door opened up, I sent out an email to guys who I thought had a chance, and Charlie was on that list.
3: And an email came through saying, the NFL is now opening up its doors internationally for kickers and punters. And I was sitting beside a man from Scotstown who's playing very well for Monaghan at the minute, Micheál McCarville. And we were good buddies from St Mary's. And I says, hey, but like, what do you think? Like, you know, should I text him? He goes, text him away, surely. And then, from that day, I suppose we just went on a journey. Like,
0: the International Player Pathway Programme, you kind of touched on it there. Like, how key was that? Because even the NFL, you know, sending around an email or whatever and announcing to the world, you know, we're going to take people in from wherever here.
3: Yeah.
0: That must have been a massive moment as well, when you realised that this was a possibility.
3: Absolutely, yeah. And then that's a game where I was still a little bit shy about it, but internally it was like, this is me, like, you know, my eyes like lit up, and I just remember this, reading that email, and the adrenaline like coursing through my veins. Like, I initially, whenever I first started the training, I wasn't telling anybody about it. You know, I told my mum. My dad's a typical Irish dad, like, and I was, you know, I didn't want to mention it to too many people, so I told him not to say it to anybody. And, you know, even my friends, I was like, I wasn't going to tell them. I told a couple that I really trusted that wouldn't laugh at me. People were probably laughing, and, you know, in the background when I initially found out, but I knew that this was something that I was going to pursue. Like, and there was a lot of vulnerability with that too. Like, you know, you imagine, you know, you don't make it, and you come back to the football, and everybody's chirping at you if you're out hitting 45s in the games again. But sure, like, it was a daunting sort of prospect, like getting the kick in front of, you know, like, it was the best college kicker ever in Will Reichard. He's with the Minnesota Vikings now, and, you know, he'd scored the most points of all time. Cam Little was my draft class too, and he holds the record for the two longest field goals ever. And I'm there with him, like, you know, and it's, you know, kicking with these boys, and it's, but I didn't, whenever I went there, I didn't know who anybody was, and I made sure that don't look up who they are, because you're probably going to be, you know, overwhelmed by it. So I just say, it's like, I'm just going to focus on myself. And we really grew with, you know, with that, and, you know, along with just speaking things out loud, saying, I'm going to do this. Like, I believe I'm good enough to do it. And it maybe turned, speaking it out loud and acting confident nearly grew into the actual, like, truth of the confidence that was shown in terms of performing in front of all these coaches and scouts and, you know, whoever else was watching, and to everybody at home as well, obviously, because they were very much involved in how we were doing too.
0: Ultimately, it is the Saints, the New Orleans Saints, or New Orleans Saints. I don't know how you say it.
3: Yeah, New Orleans Saints. Yeah.
0: They gave you a chance. And if people who aren't familiar with the NFL, there's massive rosters, there are practice rosters, etc. So how did it come about that you were going to be on one of these Saints rosters?
3: I suppose I had the combine, and the Saints special teams coordinator at the time, Darren Rizzi. There was a lot of build up to the combine. It was a long 3 or 4 month process, and, you know, it was believing you're good enough to be there and just the sense of belonging. And then we had our pro day.
8: We were having a crack off something pretty big, like it was going to be coming, and that was in the shape of the NFL combine. The best of the best, only a couple of hundred get to go in, but when there's thousands and thousands trying to get in, it's a very, very, very small group of people. Like for kickers, there's only like 12 kickers, so like it's small.
6: Definitely was a surprise when he got to the combine. We all always knew he had a big kick, but you know, you never hear fellas from Ireland going away to kick, like, you know, it's something unique.
5: That was a major shock. But a pleasant one at the same time.
8: When the combine came, you know, the coaches are coming to me, 32 NFL teams, all their GMs or scouts, their special teams coordinator. It was fairly intense, actually. New territory for all of us, and they're asking me, you know, who are we looking at today? And it was pretty easy to say, keep an eye on Charlie. Like, the dude has something there.
9: Great.
10: Bang. There you go, Charlie.
8: If you pick this dude, you're literally giving them millions of dollars, so you don't want to miss. So it changes everyone's lives very fast. So the NFL combine is where like dreams are made or dreams are bust, and thankfully it was a dream-making day for Charlie.
3: Like I didn't make all my kicks, but I showed that I had a rocket of a leg, like, especially on that pro day, and hit a 60-yarder that would have carried. We did the tour, and I kicked the next day. And then, yeah, they say we're going to bring you upstairs and sign the contract. And what can I say?
8: He just finished like an intense maybe 6-8 weeks in the States, and he was heading down to New Orleans, and I just remember him knowing he's going for the workout. He said, "I'm about to go, tell I got text you when it's over," and then whatever, waiting for 45 minutes and then him calling, just FaceTiming me, and he just had the Saints hat on. I was just like, fuck, like, yes, like it was legit, like it was class. But that was one of the few times I'd say where it's just like, damn, like it was just a big moment knowing he's walking up the stairs to sign his NFL contract and be like, just to, it was just such a big hurdle and obstacle that hadn't been overcome before or overcome.
4: Because his journey is so unique, like, he kicked a ball and within like, was it 6 months of kicking his first ball, he was signed by an NFL, not a college team, an NFL team. Like we always say, it's a fucking NFL in this house.
8: It's ridiculous and hasn't been done since. May not be done again. Like, the odds of repeating that are not high. Like we're tiny to think you can just skip the system of college football and go straight to the NFL. Imagine not playing golf and then within a couple of months becoming one of the top 32 golfers in the world.
0: He's completely unheard of for a kicker to come into the NFL straight, having not played college football or any football in America. Naturally, you didn't get that chance to play college in America. Like, is that it must be a massive disadvantage at the outset, or sometimes do you come in with a freshness and I guess a different attitude to the American lads who have been doing this for so long?
3: It probably is a disadvantage, honestly, but that's where the people in the Saints building come in, for them to trust me to and just like let me go at it. You know, nobody's seeing what I'm doing, but I'm figuring it out on the go. I'm go out there and make kicks and come up with a process that I really like. But there's probably some fundamental things about what I was doing when I was kicking that probably weren't going to happen long term. And I might have made a 65-yarder, but I might have missed a 40-yarder. You know, if you want to be a team starting kicker, you need to be nailing everything inside of 55 yards. And then you have to show off your big leg from 55 plus, you know, like I have. And, but that, yeah, I suppose that the patience they show with me to get better. And look, I was performing too. Like, I was, you know, showing that I belong, you know, and there was a confidence with that. And I would have been very frustrated about not playing, but also realizing, look, it's a process. Just keep turning up, doing the right things. Don't ask too many questions. Just show up every day with a smile on your face and show that you're happy to be here and go to work and get better at kicking, like, you know, treat yourself right, treat everybody in the building right, and don't be a pain in the ass. And that's why I think that they believed in me so much, was they knew I was working. You know, they knew I was coming in on the Mondays or the Tuesdays when I was player day off and I was getting my kicks in. And because we're not allowed to kick 2 days in a row.
0: That journey then to get on a pitch, on an actual NFL pitch for an actual NFL game, and we're jumping forward a little bit, but what's that moment like? Because there were a lot of things happening around the Saints. They lose a kicker and then they bring in a couple of kickers to almost compete against yourself. One of them being Justin Tucker, who's an absolute legend.
3: Yeah, absolutely, yeah.
0: That must have been I think intimidating is the wrong word, because you don't seem like someone who would get intimidated, but it must have been it's a challenge.
3: Yeah, whenever you're initially told that, you see it on Twitter, Adam Schefter, Saints are bringing in Justin Tucker for a tryout, and I was like, here we go. But I knew he wouldn't have had a stronger leg, did I? So I was telling myself that going into the building that day.
4: We We knew things weren't going so well for Blake. He had a couple of misses. And the Saints were, you know, were really standing by him, but then the misses were just getting too much, too frequent. And we were going like, he has to have a go here. They're going to have to give him a try. Or they could take on a free agent.
8: When the starting kicker had missed a couple, we started to realise, oh, door's a little bit open here. Realistically, they're going to bring other people to test Charlie. A guy named Justin Tucker. Justin Tucker is deemed one of the best of all time.
3: Whenever the trial happened on the Tuesday, and then Cade York was there, who was LSU's kicker, so the Louisiana ties with LSU and the Saints, and you know, you could have been easily to get caught up in that. But I says, look, I'm the one that's been in this building this last 2 years. You know, like, I'm not going to let you come in and take my job. But I was like, well, how do I go about this? Because it's easy to get caught up in the whole watching highlight videos of Justin Tucker on YouTube. So I says, I'm not going to watch him, either of them. I'm just going to stay focused on me.
8: And I remember, like, talking every day at that point throughout the week, just how you win the next moment, win the next day. I was very much just trying to disconnect any kind of emotion and be very process driven. So
3: I didn't know how anybody got on. I just did my thing, turned up, kicked pretty well. So then they ended up signing Cade York after that workout, and me and him went at it again on Thursday. And I says, well, look, it's me or him playing on Sunday. You know, I have to show up today. And that was the best day of practice I ever had. I just felt like I couldn't miss that day. It was just, you know, you could have sent me out from 70 yards and in. And I was going to make everything. You know, the adrenaline was fired up and had this centeredness. I knew that nothing was going to get to me. It's very hard to get into that spot. Like, you know, you really find that spot when it comes to high pressure moments, that adrenaline coursing through, but this centeredness approach. It's just, yeah, it's hard to find that spot. And I knew that I was in it. And I was like, this is class. Like, and then, yeah, we just went out and practiced that day. And then that was Thanksgiving. So then went to the coach's house after, and we had dinner together, and a lot of us were there. And then the Friday morning, I got told I was playing, and that was the happiest moment I had of any of them, when I was told that you're finally putting on pads on Sundays, which I've been waiting to do for so long. Because it was a result of all the hard work that went on behind the scenes that nobody was seeing, like, you know, but I knew I was doing.
0: So it was Miami Dolphins in Miami for your first game.
3: Yeah.
0: And presumably, as you said, it's around Thanksgiving. You only have a number of days, I suppose, to let people know at home.
3: Yeah.
0: But you also want to keep it quiet because presumably the Saints don't want the Dolphins to know who's kicking, etc.
3: Yeah, I had to keep it quiet.
0: Do you ring home and who do you ring first? Who do you tell?
3: I call my mum first.
4: When we got the phone call on the Friday afternoon to say that he was making his debut in Miami on the Sunday. Oh, yeah. Sorry. I don't know what was worse, me screaming and crying with Delight or Charlie crying. To see your growing big 6'4" lad so emotional on the other end of the phone, just knowing that all his dreams actually were coming to fruition. It was a magical moment. Yeah, very proud.
3: And then my dad was the second phone call.
5: And he rang me, and I was actually serving the man at the counter. And Charlie says, I need to talk to you. I says, Charlie, I can't talk now. I says, I'll give you a ring back in about 10 minutes. Obviously, we knew he had been, you know, in the process of trying to win the kicking competition that week. But at that stage, I still didn't know. So I says, Charlie, I'll give you a ring. So I went up to, just on my way home, I pulled in at the, just beside a chapel, just not too far from Newry, and I rang him back. I says, well, Charlie, what's the story? And he says, I'm kicking something. I says, your head, you know. I didn't believe it. Next thing, I just welled up and I cried, you know. It was just tears of delight, like, you know. So that was a very special moment. Just pure pride.
3: Well, didn't have to, like, but they're obviously going to be there. So the booked flights maybe within an hour or two after I told them.
4: In the mayhem, trying to get flats or flights booked and accommodation booked, trying to get people off work.
5: I literally would have sold the house to get to that match. To be honest, I wasn't going to miss that for the world.
3: Then they're on a plane at like 6 a.m. Saturday morning. And then I got caught in Chicago because it was snowstorms in Chicago.
5: There was only one flight left going to Miami, 11 o'clock that night. So we managed to get in about 2 o'clock in the morning.
3: Game time at 12 o'clock. in Miami. So 1 p.m. Eastern. It was just all a quick process, ready to get over there. It was like 21 hours of travel, I think, or something like that. And
9: when people realised that you were going to be involved, particularly around this area, Mayo Bridge, and I'm sure there's watch parties organised in pubs and wherever else, but
3: yeah.
9: Were you aware of the hype?
3: Oh yeah, I was, yeah. I mean, I was trying to stay away from it as much as possible, but I told a couple of my friends as well, but I told them you can't post it on anywhere. We couldn't officially celebrate it, I suppose, until the Saints announced it on the website that I was elevated to the game day roster.
5: Went to the match that day, so that was special, sitting and just been out with the tricolour out on the pitch beforehand.
6: We actually watched it over in their club there, the social club here and the local bar down the road, Laverty's, both of them were packed.
5: Then I was saying to myself, I was wondering, is he going to get the opportunity? Because it was moving into the fourth quarter and Charlie still hadn't, got onto the pitch.
8: And he's sitting beside his mum and his sister and his dad, and they're all kind of eyes closed, nervous. But like, we did talk about, wouldn't it be unbelievable if he got like a deep 50 plus yard field goal to start this? And that's exactly what happened. Charlie does what Charlie does best.
6: When he came in and he got his chance, he took it. It was, and took it in style, you know.
4: I didn't watch it. I couldn't watch it. I'm sitting saying a prayer, it's with my hand down.
5: Yeah, Julie did turn away. No, I kept my eyes totally focused on him.
3: That game, I'd never felt so prepared for anything in my life. I was hoping the first kick was going to be a long one. And just to let people know, like, this is who I am. Yeah, it was one of the best balls I've ever kicked in my life.
4: I just hear everyone cheering and jumping, so then
5: We just jumped there and delighted, and,
4: I sat for a wee while, probably for about 10, 15 seconds, had a moment, I shed a tear, and then I said, sorry. Yeah.
6: It's still surreal to watch it. It's crazy to think that someone from Mayo Bridge is playing in the NFL.
5: Gerald was sitting to my right hand side, I didn't even know her. And the next thing, he nailed it straight to the middle, and she went, wow. And I says, by the way, I says, that's my son. I was bragging.
9: I saw the video, they went absolutely mental.
3: Like, it was
9: packed to the rafters, and
3: yeah,
9: that field goal goes over the whole place.
3: Aye, sure, they're all my best mates down there. Like.
9: It's different to Gaelic football in that the panel, saying in the county panel on a game day might be 28, 30 players. You'd have a wider training panel of, I don't know, 40, 45 possibly. But in the NFL roster, like, you're talking a hell of a lot of players for offense, yeah, defense. Like, you have so many teammates.
3: There's constantly people, teammates getting cut and people coming in, and your locker, your name in your locker gets taken down and somebody else's is put up, and sure, how are you supposed to get to know somebody if they're just, if there's constantly changes on the roster? And this time of year there's 90 men on the roster, and there could be maybe 15 boys that unfortunately might lose their jobs and somebody else comes in and takes their spot. So like, in 1 year you could have in a 90-man roster in the off-season before it gets cut down to 70 with the practice squad then when it's in-season. In 1 year, you could have 125, 30 teammates.
9: It's cutthroat, though, the business. Like, even people like Jude McAtamney, who's an unbelievable kicker, who's had difficulties as well. You know, when you're dropped from a roster, it must be something you prepare for in your head. You obviously hope it doesn't ever happen, but
3: yeah,
9: definitely mentally strong.
3: Yeah, I mean, like, don't get me wrong, it's definitely a driving force to get better. It's like, especially with my lack of experience, if I was cut by the Saints, say, before I played a game, what's the chances of me getting another building when they don't know me, they don't know the person I am, they don't know how far I can kick the ball because they haven't seen it? And there's so many other boys on the street that aren't in jobs right now that have the experience. So that's why I don't take it for granted, like, and I'm very grateful to everyone in the Saints building. But I also have proven my worth in that building. But I have to continue to do so if I want to stay in that building.
8: To be a kicker in the NFL is such a unique job. You're expected to be perfect all the time. Why? Because you get instant feedback. Did the kicker do their job or not? Other positions, the quarterback may throw, receiver doesn't catch it, but maybe the quarterback threw it too far, maybe the receiver wasn't in the right place. It's not black and white. Kicking, it's seen as black and white. Like, it's like referees do this or they do this. So you're judged, boom, in the moment. It's a tough position to survive for a long time.
4: this is a cutthroat business, and we know from Poor Jude being cut, which had a huge impact on Charlie. When he was cut, Charlie actually came off social media, because even though it wasn't relevant to Charlie, it really was having a huge impact on him mentally. But he knows that that could be him tomorrow, and I just hope that he's mentally strong enough. I do believe he will be for that, but then we'll be here to wrap our arms around him.
6: Every kick is going to be scrutinised, not only by the coaching staff but by the press. You know, he's there to do a job, and that's to win games. There's some pressure on young lad, like, to perform. Like, you know, if he's playing out there on a Friday night and he misses one or two, you know, he would hear it. But on a world stage, you know, knowing that if you don't put that ball over the bar, that you're gonna, you potentially could lose your job.
3: It's a cutthroat business. Like, you know, the kicker, Blake Groupie, who I learned a lot from in my 18 months of being with him, and like, he went, missed one kick in training camp last year and had no chance of winning the job. And then in games, sometimes the ball just does a weird deviation and goes wide of the uprights, and next thing everybody's like, what's wrong with him? Whereas the ball is just literally a foot either way, you know, of going in, everybody thinks you're great. You know, it's just the reality of it and getting to a spot where, you know, I've got this obsession, especially in the off season, that I'm not happy just to make a kick. I want everything in before that to look good, so that I've got more chance of putting everything down the middle then, you know. And then when you get to training camp, then you don't want to be overthinking things, so you just made the kick, right, good, we'll move on.
8: Some people say NFL stands for not for long. The nature of the NFL is, like, you're always going to be under pressure. They're always looking for someone better than you to come in and replace you. Like, that is just the nature of the job. The NFL is extremely ruthless, and as I've mentioned before, like, they're always looking to find someone better than you to do your job. Like, Charlie's aware of that. He absolutely has to be, but, like, it's not something we reference. It's not something you look at. Why? Because it's, like, greatly outside your control. It's just a rabbit hole that does you no good. But, like, we are aware there's a guillotine that can drop, and it's dropped in a lot of people.
3: It's an obsession just to get better and, you know, keep my job and thrive in it. You know, it's not just keeping it. I want to thrive and be known as one of the best in the league. Like, that's the next goal.
9: It seems like as you get further into this journey, it's almost like the drive is just increasing.
3: Yeah, there is a drive to get better because I want to have a long career at it. You know, and I know I'm still catching up with the Americans in terms of the reps and trying to look the part in terms of being fundamentally sound with what I'm doing. And it's just an obsession to get to that point for everything to feel like, yeah, like, this is click, this is the product. And like, I haven't made it yet, you know. I've played 6 games. That's, if I played my last game of American football, then I would have real regrets, you know. So I know I haven't made it yet. I know I'm pushing to strive on for the future. And it's just a real obsession to get better. Like,
4: I don't think he's reached his full potential yet. He hasn't reached the pinnacle of his career. It's the talent to go on and do good things over whatever time hopefully it'll be with the Saints. But I do believe he has a really good future within the NFL.
9: When you're playing matches and you step up to kick in the NFL, sometimes it pops up on screen, you know, where a player is from. And for you, it's not Down, or it's not Newry, it's not even just Ireland, it's Mayo Bridge.
3: In the first game I had at Newry, UK, and, you know, I says to the people, I says, like, I want it to be Mayo Bridge, Ireland. Like, you know, that's where I'm from. And, like, I would claim, you know, I'm very proud to be a Down man as well. This is my club. Like, you know, this is where I grew and developed as a young man, and yeah, look, I take great pride in that. I'm very proud of my journey and how I've done it and stuff, but I know it hasn't just been me. I know it's been a lot of luck involved and a lot of good people on the side and the help of God too. And any day you walk into an NFL building is a good day.
4: He's just Irish. He stands before the games over there and will stand and sing the Irish national anthem, and, you know, that's just his identity.
6: Even when he's talking in their press conferences after, you know, he mentions County Down, and we're blessed and so happy that he's representing this wee small part of the world.
8: By Charity doing what he's done has allowed others to dream and inspired them to think, well, I can have a crack at this. G you want to be the next Charlie? That's kind of the stories and what the hopes and dreams these lads bring to what we do today.
6: The Manson Mayo Bridge, Sir Manson and Charlie Smith, you know, and he's just a fantastic ambassador for the parish. He understands the club, he understands, you know, where he comes from, and, you know, whatever happens to the Saints, he's going to come back here every so often, and he's just going to be Charlie Smith from Mayo Bridge.
5: Things go well for people, obviously, you're encouraging them, and you're encouraging them, hope to continue, and that's the way that I feel now. And I know he has the, you know, the charisma, the kick, the talent, you know, and the willpower and the self-focus to do that.
6: The whole village is immensely proud of him. You know, Charlie is just a good lad, comes from a good family. I think that's why everyone is so happy for him. You know, he's just one of the lads. And once you see him running out there for the Saints and you hear Charlie Smith from Mayo Bridge, you need to pinch yourself, because if someone had said that to me 5 years ago, you would have sent him to the nut house.
8: Sometimes I'm watching a game and I'm like, bam, like that's Charlie. I'm watching him like step out in the NFL and it's like, almost doesn't look real. And I'm just like so proud to be amongst it and part of it, and couldn't trust him anymore.
4: If Charlie keeps going on the path he's going, there will be a film made by Charlie in years to come. That's things that dreams are made of, and he really is living his dream.
6: Long may it continue. Keep doing what you're doing, Charlie, because we're all behind you here.
9: Come on, Charlie, up the bridge.
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0: Hey, welcome back. It is Off the Ball Sunday here on News Talk. Shane Hannan in for John Duggan with you until 7 p.m. Before the ad break, you'll have heard our latest episode of Inner Drive, brought to you by Allianz. It's our episode with Charlie Smith, where I sat down with him up in Mayo Bridge in County Down to chat to the former Mayo Bridge and Down footballer and NFL kicker on the roster with the New Orleans Saints, the practice roster at the moment in the NFL. So a really, really interesting fella. You can get it on youtube.com/offtheball or wherever you get your podcasts for that latest of those episodes. Just to bring you up to speed quickly on everything that's happening in the world of sport before we take a break for news, Adrian Meronk has won in the golf. So at the Alfred Dunhill Links Championship at the Home of Golf in St Andrews, Meronk with a final round of 68 to win by 2 shots, 20 under par, ahead of 2 players on 18 under par, Nicklas Norgaard and Casey Jarvis. So a win for Adrian Meronk in that one. Darriz made it back-to-back wins in the Prix de l'Arc de Triomphe in Europe's most prestigious flat race today. The 13-8 favourite, trained by Francais-Henri Graffard and ridden by Michael Barthelona, finished ahead of Bay City Roller and Diamond Necklace in third at Paris-Longchamp. The 4-year-old became the first colt for almost 50 years to win the race in successive seasons. So a big one over there. To mention a few of the other bits and bobs going on as well, Max Verstappen has claimed his first Formula 1 win of the season after coming out on top in a rain-affected Bahrain Grand Prix in Malaysia this morning. But Kimi Antonelli still with that lead, the stretch in the lead in the standings to 84 points after George Russell was forced to retire with an engine problem. In motorsport, another big race today. So Elfyn Evans and a lot of heartache and a 25-year wait for Britain by finally winning the World Rally Championship title with Toyota. A very dramatic season finale in Sardinia this afternoon. He's been runner-up 5 times in the last 6 years, turning into the Jimmy White of the sport, but he's done it. And his teammate Oliver Solberg thought he had done it. The Swede, though, crashed out 2 corners from the finish while on course to take the crown. Still won the rally, but did not get the crucial bonus points on offer for the top 5 in the final stage. So Elfyn Evans, with a lot of near misses, finally to win his first World Rally Championship title. So congratulations to him. The world champion Wu Yiza has won the Shenzhen Open in the snooker as well. So a big result there. The UEFA Nations League, it's halftime. Kosovo 0, Austria 0 in the Republic of Ireland's group. Of course, Ireland to take on Israel at 7:45 p.m. this evening over in Bačka Topola in Serbia. We'll be over to Ben Symes after the news headlines. And in the WSL, it is Manchester City 2, Arsenal 2. Just been an equaliser there. So Man City 2, Arsenal 2 in the big game of the day that started at 4:30. Earlier, Chelsea had gone top after a big win at West Ham. That's you up to speed with everything happening. We'll give you the GAA headlines and results in the club games after the 6 o'clock news and chat to Ben Symes over in Serbia. Back here in a sec on Off the Ball Sunday on News Talk.
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5: 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Conversation that counts. Across Ireland, this is the home of conversation that counts. This is News Talk.
6: Good evening, I'm Cliona O'Dwyer. The government is facing criticism for focusing too much on short-term improvements in next year's budget. While Budget 2027 won't officially be announced till Tuesday, Fianna Fáil and Fine Gael have been framing it as a cost of living and energy budget. Among the measures speculated to be announced are cuts to income tax, supports for home heating oil and a reduction in childcare fees. Professor of Economics at DCU, Edgar Morganroth, says the government needs to think about what it wants to achieve in the budget.
7: If we want to make people feel good, we can do all kinds of short-term things. If we want to make the economy resilient and look after the next medium term, you know, 5, 10, 20 years, then that's actually a very different ask. You can make people feel better by reducing the fuel taxes and, you know, you go to the petrol pump and it costs you less. But we wouldn't have a fuel price crisis if we didn't need the fuel.
6: NECAP have arrived in Portadown as tensions continue over the Drumcree parade dispute. It's understood they're meeting residents privately before going to the Garvahy Road. The standoff follows a parades commission decision allowing Portadown Orangemen to complete their traditional route along the mainly nationalist road for the first time in almost three decades. Gardaí have renewed an appeal to identify a young woman who was knocked to the ground during an incident on Henry Street in Dublin in which a man died. 35-year-old Eve Sakila died after being restrained by several security staff on May 15th. Ella Anderson reports.
8: Gardaí investigating the death of Eve Sakila have today launched a fresh witness appeal, including asking for a woman in her late teens or early 20s to come forward. During the incident, a male and a female were knocked to the ground. While Gardaí have spoken to the man, they have yet to reach the woman. She's described as a white female with dark hair who was wearing a khaki-coloured coat, black crop top, blue jeans and black Adidas runners.
6: Finally, Jesse Eisenberg says he turned down the chance to reprise his role as Mark Zuckerberg in The Social Reckoning. Writer Aaron Sorkin says he spent days trying to persuade him to return, even after offering him a major payday. And that's your news for now.
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6: Tonight will be mild and cloudy with some patchy drizzle, mist and hill fog. Lowest temperatures of 13 to 15 degrees. And now you're up to date on News Talk.
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10: Paul Jarash, welcome back to Off the Ball Sunday here on News Talk. Shane Hannan with you until 7pm in for John Duggan today. And just to bring you up to speed on all we have been keeping tabs on in the world of sport today. It is halftime, by the way, in the UEFA Nations League in Ireland's group. Kosovo 0, Austria 0 at the interval. The Republic of Ireland take on Israel from 7:45pm over in Bačka Topola in Serbia. We'll be over to Ben Symes very shortly, who is over there. Of course, we are not covering this game from a sporting perspective. We do not have live commentary of this game nor the Israel game last weekend after what has happened in Gaza. Of course, we don't believe we can cover these matches as regular football games, but we have sent Ben Symes over as a news reporter covering this as an event, and what an event it has been in terms of the press conference.

0: performances yesterday. Chaotic and farcical at times, it has to be said. So 7:45 PM is the kickoff time for that game. The other games, Portugal versus Norway and Wales versus Denmark at 7:45 in League A Group 4, and in League A Group 2 at the same time, 7:45, Greece versus Germany and the Netherlands take on Serbia. In the bits and bobs happening elsewhere, Max Verstappen has claimed his first Formula 1 of the season, Formula 1 win of the season, after coming out on top in a rain-affected Bahrain Grand Prix in Malaysia. Adrian Maronk has won the Alfred Dunhill Links Championship this evening, the Polish star ending with a 4-under-par round of 68 for a 20-under-par finish that was two shots clear of a couple of players, including Casey Jarvis, who had led overnight. Patrick Harrington's challenge faded today. He finished 9-under-par. Over at the Prix de l'Arc de Triomphe, in France, Darryl made it back-to-back wins in Europe's most prestigious flat race. The 13-to-8 favourite, ridden by Michael Barcelona, finished ahead of Bay City Roller and Diamond Necklace in third at Paris-Longchamps. The four-year-old became the first colt for almost 50 years to win the race in successive seasons. In the WSL, Manchester City have scored again. Lauren Hemp on 72 minutes. They lead Arsenal by 3-2 in the half-past four kickoff. That's 72 minutes. Man City 3, Arsenal 2. And that is the latest score. Earlier, Chelsea went top after a big win at West Ham. London City Lionesses went second after thrashing Tottenham by 6-1. It also finished Brighton 5, Charlton 1, Everton 2, Birmingham 1, and 1-1 between Aston Villa and Crystal Palace. And the basketball as well, just to give you an update on all of the scores. The Domino's Super League Basketball Roundup, brought to you by Domino's and Basketball Ireland. In the Men's Super League, a result from today, UCC Demons 100, Griffith College Aina 83. That adds to last night's, or yesterday's scores, UCD Marion 105, Energy Wise Ireland Neptune 93, Limerick Celtics 68, Ballincollig 70, Colester 74, EJ Sligo All-Stars 70, Garvey's Tralee Warriors beat Belfast Star 82-73, and Limerick Eagles on the road with a 78-117 win against St Vincent's. In the Women's Super League, it finished today in a victory for Setu Waterford Wildcats, 90-77 on the road against Gerna Braher Credit Union Brunel. Trinity Meteors yesterday with a 65-63 narrow win over Career Decisions UCC Glanmire. Midlands Park Port Leash Panthers 66, VSC Cavan Eagles 88. It finished Colester 70, Utility Trust St Paul's 74, and Flomax Liffey Celtics 77, Limerick Celtics 63. That's the Domino's Super League Basketball Roundup, brought to you by Domino's and Basketball Ireland. Do want to mention as well a really, really big night we have coming up for Off the Ball. We've had a number of road shows going around the country to various, all of the provinces in fact, and the next Off the Ball road show after successful shows in Leinster and Connacht, we're heading to the Affidea Stadium this Tuesday, October 6th, and then we're taking over Páirc Uí Chaoimh, Super Value Páirc Uí Chaoimh, on Friday, October 16th. You can get your tickets while you still can at offtheball.com/events, and the Ulster one on Tuesday in the Affidea Stadium will include guests Richie Murphy, Stuart McCluskey, James Hume, James McNabney, all will be there. All with thanks to Bank of Ireland, proud sponsors of Leinster, Munster, Ulster and Connacht Rugby. Hashtag never stop competing. And you can also win tickets to Tuesday's roadshow. Just keep an eye on the Off the Ball social channels for your chance to win. In the Gaelic Games as well, it's been a busy, busy afternoon of club action across the country. Just to bring you up to speed on all of that. On the big games in the football, we'll start with the football. And in alphabetical order, I'm going down here. And Antrim, O'Donovan Rossa have beaten Clannaheran Cargan 2:15-1:16. It's just underway between Clannaghan and Crossmaglen Rangers in the Armagh Senior Football Championship Club semi-final. No score yet. In the Carlow semi-final, O'Leaklin are through. They've beaten Aeroog 1:15-1:7. Aeroog Innes through to the Clare decider as well. They've beaten Milltown Malbis and Josephs 1:20-11 points. In that final, they will play Kilmurry Ilbricken after their impressive 4:22-9 victory over Kildysert earlier on today. In the Derry quarterfinal, ongoing between Sean O'Leary Newbridge, who lead Balahi by 4-1. Slochneil through to the semi-finals after a 2:17-11 victory over Ballanderry earlier. In Donegal, still in play, very tight game. Niamh Connell 20, Glen Swilly 19, very late on in that one. In the Donegal semi-final, Coola through to the Dublin Football Club final. They've beaten Ballyboden St Enda's today, 21-17. So a 4-point victory for Coola over Ballyboden. Derry Gonnelly Harps in Fermanagh through to the Fermanagh semi-final against, they've beaten Enniskillen Gaels, 23-1:15. Naas and Sarsfield, both victorious today over Johnstone Bridge and Murfield, respectively, in the Kildare quarter-finals in the football. Sitmoctas through to the Louth Club football final, 114-5 point win. In fact, sorry, apologies, that game is in play. 114-5 points is a lead for Sitmoctas over St Joseph's, so that game's still ongoing. Gary Moore are through after extra time against Belmullet in the Mayo Senior Club semi-final, 216-215 after extra time. Wolftones through to the final in Meath, 117-14 points. It finished. It will be a repeat of the 2021 decider in Monaghan. Scotstown versus True in the club football final there to come. Scotstown beating Enniskeen today, 118-39 as part of a doubleheader. True with a 416-219 win over Clontibret in the other semi-final. So True versus Scotstown. Scotstown into their 14th successive Monaghan County final in the football. St Bridges of Roscommon have beaten Strokestown, 322-28 in the semi-final there, while Kilsheelan and Kilcash have beaten Loughmore Castellani, 216-118 in the tip semi-final. In Tyrone, Errigal Kieran through to the final, 19 points to 113 win over Loch McCrory. So a 3 point win for Errigal Kieran over Loch McCrory. And that one, St Martin's have beaten Castletown Liam Mellows as well in the Wexford semi-final, 412-116. And Killinerin is who they will play in the final, 212-17 point win over Shell Maliers. And just a couple of results in the hurling club action. In the Cork hurling club final, it will be St Finbar's against Glen Rovers. St Finbar's beating Kanturk today, 127-122. And Glen Rovers in the second game beating Middleton by 221-118. In the Down semi-final, Ballygalget are through. They've beaten Ballycran, 219-212. And it looks like they're going to play Portaferry, St Patrick's Portaferry, who are currently beating Leitrim Fontenoy's, 226-107. Crothwell and Loughrea in Galway have got through to the semi-final today. Crothwell beating Sarsfield's, 124-117. And Loughrea with a 219-14 point victory over Athenry. Comfortable enough in the end for them. In the Laois Hurling Club final, it'll be Camross against the Harps. Camross beating Rosenallis, 216-211 today. And the Harps, 416-219 victors over Clonbalacolla. In the Offaly semi-final, Ballinamere 418, Belmont 319, a win for Ballinamere there, while Raharney have got through to the final in Westmeath in the hurling, 123-119 victors over Castletown Geoghegan. And in a final today, the only final today, Carnew Emmets in Wicklow have beaten Glenealy by 15-12 in the Wicklow Senior Hurling Club decider. Let's get over to Serbia, to Ben Symes, who we checked in with earlier on the show ahead of this 7:45 PM UEFA Nations League clash between the Republic of Ireland and Israel this evening. Good evening, Ben. How are things?
1: Shane, how's things? Very well, just inside the TSE arena here in Bachka Topla. I'm looking at Liam Kitching, who's the first there onto the pitch. Tom Cannon here as well, and Joel Bagan, Jack Moyle and Jason Mullumby and a few others out now to follow him. It is, to be honest with you, very, very impressive stadium. The hotel is just to my right here. There's three lovely stands. This little press box that we're in here with state-of-the-art facilities. It's from a stadium point of view, if you're an FRI operations manager, you definitely could not complain what you've been given.
0: Yeah, in fairness, it looks lovely from the shots we've been seeing on television and across social media the last day or two. Anything that is, I suppose we've seen in the last couple of hours, Ben, we know that, as we said earlier, the Irish team expected to do similar to what they did last weekend against Israel in the 3-0 victory, or before the 3-0 victory. No handshakes, bowed heads during the Israeli national anthem, black armbands, as the FAI said, to mark all lives lost in what they call the conflict. And we've heard today that the Israelis are going to wear armbands this evening as well.
1: Yeah, so this news broke out earlier this afternoon that the Israeli team are going to wear their own black armbands, and they say this is in commemoration of those who lost their lives on October the 7th, 2023. That has been approved by UEFA this afternoon. So all 22 players who start this game outfield on both sides will be wearing black armbands. Now, you know, I don't know, does that change the significance of the Irish team wearing their own black armbands? Personally, I don't think it does. But it is interesting to see that all 22 players will be wearing black armbands, and for, well, not very different reasons, but four different reasons. As David Carell said last Saturday, as you said, all lives lost in the conflict. And that was the quote that I put up myself in my own report from here today. But yeah, it's going to be an unusual scene before the game. As you said, the Irish players are going to do pretty much exactly what they did last week. We know the Israeli team are going to wear black armbands. We don't really know, will there be some sort of protest towards the Irish national anthem? That is yet to be seen, and I don't think we will know that until it happens.
0: You were making the point earlier, Ben, like Bachka Topola, this small town, very close to the border with Hungary. It's in Serbia, population, I think, of around maybe 12,000. Like, you kind of mentioned that a lot of the local people didn't seem to be aware that there is a game this evening. I suppose helped by the fact that there are no crowds at this game. As it gets closer to kickoff, is that still the case? Is there any sign of life around the place, or is it just a really, really low key build up to this one?
1: Well, we actually went for a meal there in the only restaurant that is open at the moment in Bashkortopoulos, myself and a few other journalists, and a policeman was up in at the bar inside, and he asked us, "Oh, you here for the game?" We're like, "Yeah," and he goes, "Oh, should be good." That was about it. No one else has said anything all day about this Nations League game that's taking place this afternoon. It is very interesting, actually. I'm just watching the Israeli FA delegates come out onto the pitch here. Their manager, Ran Ben Shimon, has done an interview quite literally about 10 yards in front of me in the stadium. A lot of their delegates are wearing masks. Now, we know that there is reportedly a bug that is going around the Israeli camp at the moment.
0: Right.
1: We know there's another few players who have returned to their club as well. So that is maybe a little interesting development that we did not know. Maybe how serious that reported bug might be before this game. There was a little bit of a ruckus in here among journalists as well so far. When we were coming into the stadium, it's quite unclear here. Will all journalists from the Israeli side be let into both press conferences again? We don't really know anything, but there was a bit of a back and forth there between two of the Israeli journalists and the UEFA press accreditation people at the entrance. It feels a little bit on edge, Shane. It feels a little bit tense. I'm looking at the Irish squad. And we're all out on the pitch. The Israeli team have gone back into their dressing room. Their manager, Ran Ben Shimon, must be now no more than 5 yards away from Owen Elding and Killian Phillips as I'm looking at them right now. It just feels a little bit tense, Shane. You're kind of waiting to see how does this boil over onto the pitch, you know?
0: Any squad updates from an Irish perspective? As we know already, Gavin Bazunu has not travelled with the squad. Similar stance to last weekend. He will not be taking part in these games against Israel. But any other updates to bring us?
1: No, nothing else. Darrell Shea is not here. James Abankwa is here, but he's not able to play. I'm looking at Boston Wall, who's out now talking to James Abankwa on the pitch. Boston Wall is in the match day 23. We should have the team news in around about 15 minutes, but I'm looking at them all out there now. They all look fairly comfortable, relaxed, laughing amongst themselves. Josh Keely is here as well. He's in a group at Rocco Vata, stood out there. He's came in as the third choice goalkeeper for the camp, but everyone looks pretty relaxed. A couple of FAI delegates, on the Irish side I should say, a couple of FAI delegates walking around, a couple of players maybe just taking in the moment and looking around this bizarre stadium. It sort of resembles Dalymount Park a little bit.
0: Right.
1: In that there's a huge spire right opposite us here in the press box, and people who have been in Dalymount Park will know the spire that's behind it, the church spire. But it's I know this word has been said a lot, Shane, over the last 2 weeks, but it does feel very, very surreal. Even last week we had the 150-odd Israeli fans, and of course you had those 11 or 12 Irish fans as well. It is a pure empty stadium here this evening. There is no one but a lot of security outside the ground. The Israeli team actually just passed by us there when we were walking around to the stadium in their convoy that, if I had to hazard a guess, I'd say there was 10 police cars in front of it and another 10 behind it. I posted that video up to my social media on my Twitter there. It was a bit bizarre to see that pass through a wee small town in the countryside. But again, a lot of security outside the stadium, a lot of security in the stadium as I look at it. But Ireland's security, press and delegates from both associations, very, very empty, quiet stadium. It is a throwback to COVID times, but maybe the fact that we're not in the regular routine of attending COVID games might make this a little bit strange.
0: As we well know, a lot of people out there are listening to this of the opinion that this game should not have gone ahead, and yet it is going ahead. And ultimately, if when the two teams take to the pitch tonight, if the Republic of Ireland are to pick up the 3 points on the pitch, leave them in a decent enough position, I suppose, points wise, Ben, after this international window. And like, how will you assess this international window in terms of players that have stood out to you over the recent games? The Austria draw, obviously the poor performance against Kosovo, the win last weekend against Israel. Have any players in particular put their hands up and jumped out to you?
1: Well, there's one player I'm looking at walking back into the dressing room right now, and his manager dubbed him Brother Coventry. yesterday afternoon. I think some of the players have told that said that he likes to be called Father Coventry. Conor Coventry, I think, has been quite impressive. Really impressive. Last Sunday, I was in the press, and obviously it's very hard when you're watching that game to try and even think about the football that's going on. But while you're in the middle of it, you did think he was quite good. I think he was good for large parts of the game on Thursday night against Austria. Maybe got a little bit tired towards the end of it. I think he certainly put his hand up to be heavily involved in this. I mean, if not just for just being the team priest now at the huddle before the game, he's definitely has impressed from what I've seen from him. It's been a few others. Lean Kitchen again was quite impressive last Sunday. Maybe not so impressive on Thursday night. We'll wait to see if he starts here this evening. I mean, Troy Parrott has been Troy Parrott. We knew exactly what we're going to get from him. And it really does feel like maybe now we are getting a superstar. And I'm just watching him walk over across to the touchline here. He's got his hands in his pockets. He's on his own looking down. He looks like he's in a bit of his own here. 9 competitive goals in his last 6 outings for his country. Like that is superstar levels. That is a guy who really now feels like is on his way to the top. I mean, I had a question from someone the other day asking where would he rank among strikers in Europe, and I don't think it's unreasonable at all to say he's in the top 15 strikers in Europe at the moment with the form that he's in and what we've seen from him, especially over this last week and a half with Ireland. A couple of other players, I think Adam Eda has done quite well in a new role. Hamer Hall-Grimson said, you know, he will take a little bit more training to become adjusted to it, but he definitely looks a lot more settled alongside Troy Parrott up there. And those who've been watching League of Ireland for a long time, I mean, Jack Moylan, Shane, I'll be honest with you, Jack Moylan is a player I saw for the first time when I was about 7 years of age. he came out to my local club in Malahide United. He was playing, I can't remember who he was playing for before that. And he came out on a little bit of a trial basis so the coaches could see how good he was. And my God, this guy had all the talent in the world at that age. And it was something that, I remember even being a kid standing on the sideline watching it going, God, this guy has football talent that no one else here could even dream of having. He was part of a very successful team. And Malahide United, Conor Grant as well, who's played, bounced around a couple of clubs in the football leagues in England, was on it. Sean Bowen was on it, the goalkeeper. There was a lot of talented players in that squad. Oisín McEntee, who of course would have been in this squad if he didn't pick up an injury. That's what Hamer Hall-Grimson said on the eve of the camp. I think he's really grabbed his chance now. Like the hat-trick on his debut in Marseille in Grenada, I was at that game and spoke to him after, and he feels very comfortable. He's found his level here. Like he's taken to it really, really well. The physical side of his game has come on leaps and bounds over the last couple of years. He was never a tall kid when he was playing football growing up, and he's taken a bit of a growth spurt, and he's physically ready. I mean, watching him up close on Thursday and last Sunday, and he's kind of bouncing off players and tackles. He's getting stuck into tackles. He looks really, really up for it at this level. He's another player I'm just looking at here. He's chatting with Jacob Ryan, Killian Phillips, and it's Liam Kitching at the moment. Again, just really, really relaxed. The guy who has found playing at this level so, so comfortable so far. I'm really excited to see a lot more of that front three for Ireland going forward. That camp in November when we travel to Linz on the Saturday and then play Kosovo and Dublin on the Tuesday, that Linz game will be a really good test. I'm really looking forward to seeing an Ireland team that played, I think, reasonably well against Austria, if not very well in the first half, and then the second half maybe just faded away due to tiredness at the end. But that front three in these last two games of Jack Moylan, Troy Parrott and Adam Eda have looked really, really exciting. As I said, Conor Coventry, it's maybe a chance for him to take a place in a, you know, a place that's kind of been rotated around a little bit in the Irish team. Josh Cullen, as we know, obviously has unfortunately a long-term injury. So it'll be interesting to see when he comes back, how do they juggle that position between, it feels like now, Jason Malumbi and then one of Conor Coventry, maybe Finn Azaz or Josh Cullen when he comes back.
0: We're going to play out your one-on-one conversation with Hamer Hall-Grimson from yesterday before all the press conference madness yesterday, very shortly. But before we do that, Ben, like, what's been your assessment of Hamer Hall-Grimson over the last, you know, week, 10 days, 2 weeks, whatever? You'd have been up close and personal and seen him, his body language, you'd have spoken to him. It's obviously been a very stressful time for the manager and the players with all of the off-pitch nonsense surrounding Israel. What's been your assessment of how he's coped and dealt with all of this?
1: Yeah, look, I say this on someone who's had a reasonable amount of dealings now in one-on-one scenarios with Hamer Hall-Grimson. And what I can tell you is what people see from the outside is really what you get with him. He's a really genuine, decent guy, you know, very personable. You know, some might say that's maybe him trying to sweeten up the media, but it is genuinely just in a personal aspect as well. He's a really nice guy. And I did just get that feeling when we were in that press conference yesterday. We were brought down the corridor and, you know, journalists came up from the Israeli porter who is standing just in front of me here now in the stadium, came up again and demanded, you know, I'm a right shoulder, do not touch me. I just, you saw this look on Hamer Grimson's face of a little bit of, oh no, here we go again. This is last week all over again. And you just kind of feel it's taking a real toll on him. I know there was some questions put to him in that huddle. It was a print only huddle. I got to stand in and watch it. And those quotes came out last night that he was asked about his future and he said he's not contemplating his future at all at the moment. You know, when he looks back at the camp after these 2 weeks, he will undoubtedly think, I could have never even imagined that I would face anything like this. No, he has a smile on his face and he's speaking to the FAI press officers right now on the pitch, but, I can promise you, nothing would have prepared him for what he has faced over the last few weeks and the amount of scrutiny that he's faced, you know, the scrutiny from the Israeli media yesterday, which is quite frankly outstanding and astonishing, completely bizarre and unfounded, questions and accusations that were put towards him. You know, you've got to imagine that that takes a serious toll on a football manager. And just for Ireland's sake going forward, it does feel like on the pitch, we have a little bit of momentum. I think we haven't lost in 9 or 10 competitive games at home. It does feel like there is a good thing going here and this team is becoming hard to beat. I know we unfortunately had that loss in Kosovo last Thursday night, but you just would really hope that, Hamer Grimson can feel the love that people have for him among the public and hopefully he can stick with his team and they can produce good results going forward.
0: Good stuff, Ben. For now, thanks a million.
1: Thanks, Shane. Take care.
0: Christoph Ben Symes over there in Bačka Topola in Serbia for us. Ben obviously keeping tabs on everything happening over there and there'll be a reaction to the match this evening for those interested after the game this evening on our social channels, of course, all of the usual post-match reaction from Hamer Hallgrímsson. So speaking of the Icelandic Republic of Ireland manager, he was chatting to Ben yesterday. So this was before the two press conferences yesterday, so before the farcical scenes in the Republic of Ireland press conference and then the Israeli press conference that followed. So before all of that happened, Ben and Hamer had a conversation, looking back and of course on the Austria game on Thursday night and also discussing this game this evening. Have a listen.
1: Hamer, we're here in Bačka Topola ahead of Ireland's home game against Israel. It even feels bizarre being here and the home game is in the middle of nowhere in Serbia.
2: Yeah, it's been a lot of first times this camp for us, but I'm going to give the FAI and our logistics team big up, like we say in Jamaica, for picking this place. First of all, quiet area. Anyways, there's going to be no fans in the game, and it's just a good quiet environment, and I think that's changed. That's a change from all the other camps we've done. Second, the hotel is at the stadium, so every time we look out the window, we focus on what we are here to do. We see the pitch from our rooms, so that I think that helps at the moment, just to focus on our task as football players. And the second is it's nice to go stroll in the city or the village, whatever you like to call it, and people don't even know there's a game going on because nobody can buy a ticket anyway. So, no, it's just nice, quiet, and I want to give Barry and his guys thanks for picking this location.
1: I have to ask you, obviously, this feels a very different situation than this time last week. All the players in the camp are comfortable and are ready here to play the game tomorrow.
2: Yeah, they are. What, almost all players. In the squad is now Bossum Lual. We travelled. He would be ready to take part in the game. James Abankwa came with us here. He wanted to show his support, even though he is suspended. He wanted to be one of the team members, which shows how important the players feel this squad is, and just feel the togetherness and want to kind of show their. That they are a part and want to be a part of this squad, but Dara O'Shea is stayed behind in London. I went to London. His wife is hopefully giving birth now as we speak, hopefully. And we'll take it just an hour by an hour. On that case, what is going to happen, obviously, we have priorities in life. And this is the biggest one, is giving life to a kid of yours is a moment that you cannot miss as a human being. So that's priority number one. The well-being of the family is number two. And then Tara, we said, is no pressure on him to come back, so he does what he feels. But he really, really wants to come back and be with us tomorrow in the game. But there's other priorities that are more important.
1: Can I ask who would be the captain then if Dara isn't here?
2: We'll see who plays the game. So it will be definitely one of the starting 11.
1: There's obviously been a lot of noise from their camp, but after the game last week and then during the week as well, does that kind of change the mindset in the dressing room? It feels like it's going to be a very different game to last week. Like, are the players affected by that, and are you affected by that?
2: Say it again. We would be affected by
1: the words from their camp. I mean, their captain Manor Solomon started the game last week, and then after he came out with some comments against the country of Ireland, against the players, I know Pretz, the goalkeeper, did the same. Like, does that affect the mindset of your team going into this week?
2: I don't think so. It was always going to be like the first game. Is going to be a lot of emotions, and we need to control ours. That is our job as leaders, not to lose the game into something that is not a football. And I think we played the last game really well in that area, because we didn't concede a lot of yellow cards, and there was not a lot of fouls in the game overall. So I think both teams were careful in that sense. So, but that's given in a game.
1: It is slightly different though when they come out after the game and make comments like that. Like, it feels like that is quite offensive.
2: Yeah, probably. We process the information differently as individuals, so some might affect some more than others. But yeah, we need to be just careful of trying to play as well as we can in the football game, and not let emotions take over.
1: Can I ask if you found it offensive when they said, I noticed a lot of the Irish public found it quite offensive?
2: So I haven't done my digging into this. I have enough to do. I have my people in the media department doing those things, and I don't have the knowledge of what was said in depth, etc. But no, I'm trying not to think about those things. Is probably enough people taking care of that.
1: Just finally, how are you and the players coping? I mean, it's another flight, it's another bus up from Belgrade to here. There's all the off-pitch stuff as well. You're going to go in now and speak to Irish and Israeli media, and I'm sure those questions are going to be what those questions will be from the opposition media. It all feels very, very taxing.
2: Yeah, I've been so impressed with the players, with the staff, of the togetherness and the energy this group has. And no, we don't feel tired. We feel ready. There's obviously a training now in a few minutes, and but nobody has complained. Nobody is feeling sorry for himself. Everybody knows it's a lot of flights, it's a lot of travelling, logistically difficult. But I think the association has done brilliantly, trying to make it feel as comfortable for us as possible.
0: Yep, that is Hamer Hagrimsson, the Republic of Ireland manager, in conversation with Ben Symes yesterday. So that was in advance of the press conferences yesterday. So obviously that's 7:45 PM kickoff against Israel for the Republic of Ireland this evening in the UEFA Nations League. By the way, Kosovo have just taken a lead against Austria. Kosovo 1, Austria 0. 73 minutes on the watch in our group. Aslani on 70 minutes there with the opening goal of the game. He had just come off the bench 4 minutes earlier. So Fiznik's Aslani with the only goal of the game so far. Still time, but Kosovo 1, Austria 0. 73 minutes on the watch in that one. We're going to take a break here now in Off the Ball Sunday on Newstalk. We're on the air until 7 o'clock. We'll keep you up to speed on everything in the world of sport between now and 7. And after the break, an interview between Jack Crowley and our own Dara Smith-Nocton, who are in conversation during the week. Back in a sec.
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10: Yeah, welcome back to Off the Ball Sunday here on News Talk. Shane Hannan with you until 7 o'clock in for John Duggan. Now, I do want to mention we had a fascinating interview between the Munster in Ireland star Jack Crowley, in conversation with Dara Smith-Nocton of Off the Ball during the week. It was at the launch for the Investec European Champions Cup. A wide-ranging chat, of course, about Jack's injury worries and coming back, etc., etc., and loads of interesting stuff in it. So this is the best bits from Jack Crowley's conversation with Dara Smith-Nocton. Have a listen.
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12: 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Never stop competing.
13: First of all, how are things?
14: Not too bad.
13: Yeah.
14: Not too bad yourself?
13: All good. Obviously, the talk around yourself is the injury at the minute, but first I just want to talk about kind of your summer, your time off, the pre-season. Did you get up to anything nice? Did you go away anywhere?
14: I did. I got a few holidays in. The perks of being off. As much as you don't want to be, you can get a bit of time away. So, I had a few holidays and then got to a family wedding in Italy, which was nice as well.
13: Nice. To be able to do. I was talking to Hugh Gavin there and he's a keen golfer now. He's injured at the minute so he can't play too much, but do you have any other kind of second sport you'd get into over the summer, or
14: stay away from sport? No, okay. Golf will be up there. I love sports, so I just spend most of the summer watching it as well. It's pretty big part of my life, and I love sports in general. Yeah.
13: What is it about rugby and golf? It seems to go hand in hand with players, at least current players anyway. It seems so popular.
14: I suppose it's passive.
13: Yeah.
14: Rugby's intense, training's intense. Golf is passive, but it's still, engaging in a sense that there's a challenge to it. And yeah, I suppose, yeah, it's just easier to do on the body, so you can do it on a rest day and it won't have any impact. So, and it's just fun, like, it's fun to be outside, go around lovely golf courses and play with a couple of lads.
13: What are you shooting off?
14: Don't have one.
13: Okay.
14: Don't have one. In around 12 or 14, depending on the
13: okay.
14: day.
13: Okay. It's not too bad.
14: Sometimes.
13: I feel like some lads lie about it anyway, so
14: yeah.
13: You're better off not having one. Can I ask you about your injury? I suppose it's been a big talking point amongst fans and amongst media over the last while, basically because it's such an unknown. We don't really know what's going on. Can you give us like an update as far as you know what's going on?
14: That's probably like in terms of what's out there is what we know.
13: Yeah.
14: The fact that it is unknown, the fact that it is unique and obscure. Leg symptoms, to have symptoms in the leg like that, and I mean, the only known is that it's healing really well, it's coming along nicely, and still the timeline is, as we said, kind of that new year period. Hopefully quicker, you know, I'd love that, but it's the case with all return to play, you just don't know the complications. So that's the plan, and we'll take it day by day, literally. And yeah, it's an unknown.
13: It was before the Ulster game in April last season, wasn't it? Was it just like a dead leg? What was the kind of symptoms of it at the
14: time? Well, it appeared as something that felt like a nerve symptoms, and then unfortunately got to the warm up and just wasn't functioning. It was the same symptoms that you'd have in your nerve, in the calf, and we then did further tests and it proved to be vascular, which obviously no one suspected, as it's quite rare. So it's good to be unique.
13: That's one positive, I suppose. Is it like a case of you'd be playing, maybe it's a warm up, maybe it's training, whatever, you're playing fine, feel normal, and then all of a sudden it kind of kicks up, or is it
14: no.
13: just a general pain?
14: No, it's not. It's very low key. Like, I'm just take it easy at the moment, which is the perks of it as well, just chilling out and resting. So it's something that's there, and as we go down the timeline, it'll push that back in terms of more, the more I can do with time. So time's our friend here.
13: Has it been a frustrating period? I imagine it has been, not being able to play, not being able to be out there, especially if you kind of feel okay for a certain amount of time and then you're just not able to play on the weekend.
14: I mean, if anything, the period of being out and not playing for this long, like, I mean, do you know, like, lads have ACL injuries for 12 months, so it's only, what, 2.5 months? It's not that long either. I just don't know the timeline, so it's different. If I knew it was 12 months, it would be a different story, you know what I mean? So
13: how does that change your mindset when it's kind of an unknown in terms of timelines? Or does it at all?
14: I think nowadays, certainly I would have, and people in general, I feel like, find it quite hard to live in that unknown, because we need everything to be just like in front of us, and it makes the path a lot easier because you can see what's coming.
13: You're working towards a date,
14: and you know where to go, and you have timelines and goals. But when it's unknown, there's a lot of fear with that, and to be able to, I suppose, go into that and just trust, have deep levels of trust, it'll all work out.
13: I know you do a lot of mental work with Andrew Conway. Have you kind of leaned on him during this period in terms of that unknown? Is that something you've talked about a good bit?
14: It is, yeah, absolutely. Working with I call him Bomber, but Andrew Conway, yeah, he's been amazing. Him and you see, like, where 5X Flow is his company name, but where that's going is amazing. Worked with him 2 seasons ago, and we've been working together now since. It's brilliant. It's amazing. And I suppose, like, what I'm facing now is just like people would face in day to day. You know, like what I'm going through is what people probably go through every day. Just the nature of this is that I have the time and space to be able to reflect and see how I can navigate this as best as possible, you know. But there's a lot of perks to it in terms of being able to spend time with family and friends that I necessarily wouldn't have had over the last number of years, just being in, playing as much. But you know, it'll have its flip side as well, that you want to be back out in the field when you're watching the lads go head to head with European giants. So yeah, we'll be out there soon. But Andrew's been amazing, and yeah, it's given me a lot of time over the summer to have space and reflect.
13: You're still very young in your career. Is that something, in getting a break, getting to spend time with your family and friends, is that something you kind of only realised once you were taken away from the sport? Was that be something you kind of thought about when you were playing, or did it only occur to you then?
14: I would have probably been very hammer and tongs, put the head down, drive through everything. And that's important. You know, like, you have to put the work in, but equally as you go, understanding the balance between the two. Like, I think you have to go to that certain place of almost too much work to realise that you've been there, and then tailor back. I think if you try and do the other way, you know, it's different. Everyone's different. I'm different to the next person, and we all have different methods. But it's certainly allowed me to work hard, but now realising how important family and friends are. And I'm glad you said I was still young. That's important.
13: Well, that's true.
14: And yeah, like, family and friends are massive for me, particularly in periods like this. You know, it's so important to have a circle around you of support, and they're nothing but that. They're that true, like, over the last 6 years anyway, but you realise just how much. And very grateful for all of those people around me that, in the building as well, lads, the players, the coaches, have been amazing. So yeah, the support is something that I'm very grateful for.
13: I imagine you've kind of a reverse role to play there as well in the squad at the minute, that you have a support role to play, like with the young tens coming through, Tom Wood and Charlie O'Shea, and also JJ and Tony Butler as well. They've been thrown into kind of a bit of an awkward situation. Is that something you're still in the building, you're still helping out in that way?
14: Yeah, for my own mind to stay active, so that when I come back that I'm up to scratch. You know, I'm mentally there as much, and yeah, like, I if anything, over this period, my love for the game has grown, because I'm seeing it from a different aspect and from a different perspective, and just buzzing to get back. But it, being there, being able to, I suppose, help lads out because I've got time, like, to be able to, if they want my help.
13: Yeah.
14: And they, you know, we're a brilliant group. The whole lot of the lads are, between young and experienced, to bounce off each other, and it's a very open and connected environment. So, I've loved working with the young lads. Then being able to sit down with JJ and chat through stuff, and it's just like we all sit down together then and go through training and games and stuff. So it's brilliant, like, to have that kind of time and space to be able to do it.
13: You're sitting there right beside it, Investec Champions Cup logo, the Munster crest is right beside it. The two have a very, you know, storied relationship with each other. In your mind, where does that sit? Like, because Munster obviously haven't reached the peaks that they have once in quite a while, but there still is a very kind of a storied relationship there, isn't it?
14: Yeah, look, I think comparison, you know, you hear comparison is the thief of joy. And then there's a different aspect as well. There's an expectation, and playing for Munster, like, growing up watching Munster, European rugby is where Munster belongs in my eyes. But I said earlier that, like, you don't just deserve it because of, you don't warrant it just because.
13: There's no birthright.
14: It's earned. Like, that was earned. You know, unfortunately, like, as a group, we were disappointed, as we know where, you know, the supporters want us. We want to be growing up in Munster, lads that come in and have an awareness of what Munster is around the world. Like, it's right up there, you know what I mean, with playoffs and knockout games and finals. So that's where I want to be. It's where the group wants to be. But that takes, you know, the stages to it and there's processes to it, and it also takes patience. You don't get there. You know, we all want to be in a final, but unfortunately, there's building blocks to that, and we're a young group, but we have a lot of trust in where we're going, and we have a lot of trust in how we're going to go there. Patience is a virtue.
13: And talk about the World Cup just for a second. Obviously, it's still a bit away. Still about a year away. But obviously, you're still very much in the conversation for going to the World Cup and playing for Ireland. Should recovery go well? Is that in your mind at the minute at all?
14: Not really. No. It's not, being brutally honest with you. It's not, because my main focus is, like, this is healing away. And then my main focus is, like, just, I love being in the building, helping lads out, you know, seeing lads grow, seeing players that you play with fulfill their potential, and that's what it's all about, you know what I mean? Chasing that individual potential and exploring how good you can be, and just to be in the building and to be able to help lads out when they want it is a nice thing to be able to do, and also just keep my mind fresh. So there's steps to that. Obviously, the World Cup is a very special year, so it'll be brilliant to be back fit and healthy and playing good rugby. But at the same time, I'm just focusing on the now, and that's all I can control.
13: Can I take you back to your last World Cup, or your first World Cup experience, I suppose, in 2023? Very different points in your career, obviously. Now you probably feel a lot more matured, whereas you were quite a young player then, still are very young, as I mentioned earlier. What are your memories of that World Cup? What's your abiding memory of that World Cup? Because, you know, you played in some big games and you got to watch some big games as well.
14: Yeah. Intensity in the preparation to it. The suspense around selection for a World Cup squad and it being finalised down to the weekend after the Samoa game in Bayonne. Suspense, excitement, unknown. It's just like it's where you want to be when you go to international rugby, like World Cups, watching them. So and then it was just amazing to be in France, to be part of it all, to play and to be there and learning under, you know, Johnny as well, as he was 10. Amazing experience, and it left a taste of more in it.
13: Yeah, is that it? There's a hunger there, I suppose, even though you didn't get to play in that game.
14: Every player, you know, Champions Cup and World Cups, and that's where every player wants to be. But there's stepping stones to that. Do you know what I mean? Like, there's putting in the work daily. There's training really well, building good habits, and then, like I said, it's earned, not deserved. Deserved after you earn it. So there's steps to it, and it's just, like I said, it's about building good processes and habits so that when the going gets tough in those competitions, you're not able to, you don't crumble to pressure.
11: Rugby on Off the Ball.
12: With Bank of Ireland, a proud sponsor of Connacht, Leinster, Munster and Ulster Rugby. Never stop competing.
10: Yeah, that was Munster and Ireland's Jack Crowley in conversation with our own Dara Smith-Nocton there at the Investec European Champions Cup launch during the week. That is almost time for the show for us here on Off the Ball Sunday on News Talk this evening. Just to quickly bring you up to speed on everything happening, just a few bits and bobs. As I said, the UEFA Nations League game between the Republic of Ireland and Israel gets underway at 7:45 p.m. and reports are coming out from journalists on the ground over there. The two of the Israeli journalists will not be allowed to take part in the post-match press conferences. That is a decision that has come from UEFA, according to reports. It's also in stoppage time, towards the end of stoppage time now, between Kosovo and Austria. Kosovo won, Austria won. Kosovo had taken the lead through Fisnik Aslani on 70 minutes, but on 85 minutes, Christoph Lang equalising for the Austrians, and they are 3 minutes and 45 seconds into 4 minutes of stoppage time, so very close to the end of that one. Kosovo won, Austria won is the latest score in that one. Elsewhere, just to bring you up to speed, speed. Manchester City have moved 2 points clear at the top of the Women's Super League. They've beaten Arsenal by 4-2 at the Etihad today. So Lauren Hemp with a couple of goals for Man City. They've leapfrogged Chelsea, who earlier won 3-0 at West Ham, with Katie McCabe returning from illness off the bench. London City Lionesses thrashed Tottenham 6-1, with Abby Larkin on target for Crystal Palace in a 1-1 draw with Aston Villa. Elsewhere, Brighton beat Charlton 5-1, with Caitlin Hayes starting for the hosts. Ethan Rafferty has called time on his Intercounty career with Armagh after 13 seasons with the senior panel. The 32-year-old part of the squad that lifted the Sam Maguire in 2024 to help Armagh end an 18-year wait for an Ulster title as well this season. Rafferty became one of the most recognisable goalkeepers in Gaelic football, switched from an attacking role in 2022, and he has said he's immensely proud of what the team achieved. In golf, Adrian Mronk has won the Alfred Dunhill Links Championship today, the Polish player ending with a 4-under par round of 68 for a 20-under par finish. Padraig Harrington's challenge faded and he finished 9-under par for the tournament all in. So that is pretty much you up to speed on everything. It is full-time. Kosovo 1, Austria 1. That is a result in Kosovo in that other game in the Republic of Ireland's group ahead of their Nations League game against Israel this evening, which gets underway at 7:45pm. That's all we have time for. There will, of course, be all of the reaction to that weekend of sport on Off the Ball Breakfast from 7:30 on our social channels and on the app as well. Tomorrow morning, and then indeed Eoghan Sheehan back on the airwaves here from 7pm on Off the Ball on News Talk Radio tomorrow evening as well. Thank you very much for tuning in today on this Off the Ball Sunday on News Talk. We will speak to you tomorrow. Good luck.

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1: 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The right tone? 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
1: I presume that there's many a fighter who's been absolutely rocked and then just fights on instinct and manages to do it very well.
2: Of course, Joe Calzaghe was amazing at it.
1: Right.
2: I remember he fought... I can't remember the guy, the name of the guy that he fought, but I remember he was wearing grey and black shorts, but Joe Calzaghe was rocked and put down, got back up, and your man just went on him and started just going hell for leather on Joe. And Joe just seen fire, an animal, a caged animal, that's when they're most dangerous, and he just started letting go again.
1: Right.
2: And next thing, Joe knocked him out.
1: Yeah.
2: And Joe's an undefeated fighter.
1: Yeah.
2: Do you know what I mean? So he could turn around and say to me, Jason, what are you on about? Just fight back. Do you know what I mean? But as I says, everybody's different.
1: Of course.
2: And everything will work different for each and every fighter.
1: And so aside from the science side of things, are you a different fighter technically with regard to whether you're trying to knock people out or whether you know, evasion or counterpuncher, have you changed what your style is with the Ingles, or is it just building on what you've done?
2: Well, to be honest, it's getting back to what I was good at.
1: Really, more of an amateur style?
2: More of an amateur style, because I wasn't an amateur fighter that just ran around the ring.
1: Right.
2: I was an amateur fighter that picked my shots, moved, I was slick, I was fast. I am slick, I am fast, you know what I mean?
1: Mm.
2: But once I turned professional and got into that old school habit of just hands up, boom, boom, boom, getting into wars.
1: Yes.
2: It just started happening. And then, touch wood, I think I have a very good chin. And I was able to take shots. So I was just lying there taking shots and a decent defense. And I was catching them. And, you know, I got into a habit then of just lying on the ropes times. And people will see that in my last fight. First three or four rounds, I boxed the ears off them.
1: Right.
2: Next thing I was in a war, you would swear to it, was we're just going at it hell for leather.
1: Yeah.
2: And
1: is it the Hernandez fight?
2: That was the Hernandez fight.
1: Because I saw you say, yeah, like that, you were fine first few rounds and then almost out of habit got into a war.
2: Just got into a war.
1: Yeah.
2: And that's things like, I've over 250 amateur fights.
1: Mm.
2: 15 professional fights now.
1: Mm.
2: Professional boxing and amateur boxing, two completely different sports.
1: Sure.
2: And for me, having 250 plus amateur fights, 3-4 rounds, I can breeze them. I can beat anyone in the world at that level for 3 rounds.
1: Yeah.
2: Do you know what I mean? But it's keeping that going, and it's just repetition of keeping calm, keeping relaxed. My body was just used to 3 rounds, do everything, do what you have to do to win. And 3 rounds, anybody can get through 3 rounds, unless you get knocked out.
1: Yeah.
2: Do you know what I mean? Anybody has the fitness to get through 3 rounds if you train right at all. You know, so for me, the first 3-4 rounds was easy, and I felt myself like, geez, this is easy. And then maybe I switched off a little bit because I thought it was too easy.
1: Mm.
2: Next thing, you started to land a few shots, and I started to get angry, and, you know, just was wrong with me.
1: Yeah.
2: But I'm happy that I can sit here and recognise that. I'm not coming away thinking, geez, I got into a tough scrap, but I'm going to give it absolutely everything I got.
1: Mm.
2: Well, I'm sitting back now thinking, I was 50% of Jason Quigley. Like,
1: yes.
2: Do you know what I mean?
1: Yeah,
2: so
1: it's a
2: great lesson. And these are the type of fighters, my father says, that you're going to go through the meat grinder to get to the top.
1: Yeah.
2: And these type of fellas are the meat grinder that are going to be there. And I remember hitting him with shots that I left men sleeping with.
1: Yeah.
2: His face didn't change and he just kept walking forward. And right away I was like, what am I going to do to get this man out of here? Instead of just

0: relaxing. I don't need to get him out of here. I just need to beat him and box him. You know, so it's a great learning curve for me, and I was delighted with, not right away after the fight,
1: sure,
0: but a week or two after it, I was delighted with the outcome. And
1: good time
0: learning
1: to get that lesson.
0: Yeah, of course.
1: And does your dad know his boxing?
0: What's that?
1: Your dad knows.
0: Very, very smart man in boxing. You know, me and my father he trained me right up until my third professional fight. Trained me right through the amateur. Obviously, I was on the Irish team then with Billy and Saur, but always had a part to play.
1: Okay, right.
0: And then Dad and Manny Robles were my coaches as a professional, you know, and he's a very intelligent man, knows his boxing, but most importantly, he knew me. You know what I mean? And that's a thing out there that that boxers and coaches have to understand. It isn't how much you know about boxing. It's how much you know the boxer. And you need to know, and that's another thing about Dominic. You'll come into the gym and Dominic will say, how are you feeling today? No one right well that you're tired or you're sore or something's up. And that's the day that you have to just maybe keep him training, but wind it down a little bit. Because there's coaches out there that have nothing to do with their fighters outside the gym. And all they know is the fighter in the gym. You need, it's a relationship. And that's what it is at the end of the day. It's a relationship, and you have to get to know each other, what works for you, and what switches you on and switches you off.
1: Yeah. Then I presume if that's the broad case, there must have been surprise and shock when Billy Joe Saunders tested positive. He is at his belt strip now. I'm sure people have seen a failed test. It was a voluntary test, and he's saying it's a nasal spray, and is says he's horrified at the incident. Is he still punching away? Is he
0: Billy
1: there?
0: Joe's,
1: what's he said about the whole thing?
0: What he said about the thing was nobody really brought it up or said anything to him in the gym. We heard it happened, and it happened, and the Sheffield gym is like, it's like a family. Do you know what I mean? Everyone, once we're in the gym, we get on great, we do this, but at the end of the day, it's an individual sport, and whatever happens to Billy Joe, whatever happens to the other guy in the gym, that's up to them to deal with.
1: Sure.
0: Because when we get inside the ropes, it's us that's in there. Billy Joe's not going to be in there, here, Jason, I'll hit him a shot for you. Yeah. Do you know what I mean? But in all honesty, it was a nasal spray that we've known of, and it was to clear a head cold or something that he had.
1: Right.
0: And he tested positive. Like, if Billy Joe was taking anything, why would he sign up for a voluntary test? You know what I mean? And it's the same with Canelo. You know, Canelo was taking something to help drop weight or whatever like that. But what people don't see is they don't see the measurements of these steroid drugs, whatever people want to name them that they're taking. And these things were minimal in Canelo and in Billy Joe Saunders. Look, I'm not defending them whatsoever. Boxing has to be and always should be a clean sport and a fair playing ground, because at the end of the day, when you step through those ropes, people don't realise it, but your life's on the line. You get hit one wrong shot, it could be the end of you.
1: Sure.
0: You know, and that's the truth.
1: Would you be tested often?
0: We'd be tested often. I signed up for the, once I became the NBF middleweight champion, it's part of the WBC, and that's what has me in the world rankings now with the WBC. Once you're in there, they have you on a program, VADA, and you get tested regularly. You could get tested once a month, once every 6 months. You could just get tested whenever.
1: It's random.
0: It's random. Okay. But most importantly, you get tested before and after fights as well. You know, and look, it does happen and it doesn't happen. The problem that I think that is out there with anti-doping and with these failed drugs tests is the knowledge behind it. I have a head cold today. Say I don't, but say I have a head cold. I go into the chemist, ask the chemist, have you anything for a head cold? Yeah, this here, boom. What is out there to tell me, can I just type something in and look it up? If this is, there's too many anti-doping agencies. There's too many types of testing. There should be one overall testing with an app that you can type in before you take any supplement, any medicine out of the chemist, out of a nutrient shop, anything like that, that you can type in and at the end of it get a green tick or an X tick.
1: I thought they put an initiative like that together in recent times.
0: So did I.
1: Right.
0: And it happened to me whenever I was in LA. I kept coming down with head colds and different things like this. And I was running to the chemist, and there was times I just wasn't taking anything to help myself because I was afraid. Yeah. And I was typing in the internet, you know, anywhere that I can find something that, is this positive? Is it negative? Mm. Can I take it? Can I not take it? And it's so hard to find. Like, there should be just one drug anti-doping agency with one app, and you can just type it in and you'll know exactly what you can take, what you can't take.
1: Yeah. Alvarez blamed meat, contaminated meat, which is a, I was going to say excuse, but be fair to him and say reason, which is often given. We dismayed, like, so that's your weight, that's the middleweight division. Billy Joe is middleweight, Alvarez is middleweight, that's why I'm bringing them up, for instance. Were you dismayed when you saw him get 6 months? Did that sit okay with you? He should have got a year by rights. And so the obvious conclusion was, well, let's get him back in time to fight Golovkin.
0: Look, at the end of the day, this is a professional sport. Without money, this sport can't happen. And big fights like that are great for boxing.
1: Mm.
0: Canelo, Golovkin. There's going to be a lot of money lost if that fight didn't happen.
1: Mm.
0: And is this the reason why there's a leeway? You know, I'm with Golden Boy, but I don't text Oscar and say, what's the story with Canelo?
1: No, I understand,
0: you know,
1: that, yeah.
0: This year, did he really? Because Canelo might have took something, but he mightn't have told any of his team, and he still mightn't have told any of his team.
1: Mm. Which strengthens the argument, actually, he should have been given a year if the year is in the rule.
0: Exactly. Do you know what I mean?
1: Well, put it this way. Imagine you get to a point, and it's very possible where you're fighting him, and say you're in the same position, and say, oh, geez, that contaminated meat again. What are the odds?
0: Yeah, yeah.
1: You would not be comfortable if the ban he should receive was halved.
0: Of course not.
1: You know? Like, that can't happen.
0: Rules are meant to be broken. It's such a silly thing. Do you know what I mean? I think it's just the cover people that make the rules. But at the end of the day, as I says, I think it's the knowledge around it, and that there's too many. There's WADA, there's UCATA, there's VADA, there's all these doping agencies.
1: Mm.
0: They need to come together. They need to be one test, one law. Like with Billy Joe Saunders, he was failed by VADA.
1: Mm.
0: But the British anti-doping passed them.
1: Yeah, I think also you're allowed take the nasal spray he claims to have taken, except for in competition.
0: Outside of competition.
1: Yeah. So if WADA had tested him, and it does get complicated, I think if WADA had tested him, it would have been okay, but because it was VADA, the voluntary, they have it banned at all times. So I can see how that's very confusing. I guess I'm wondering more about the more serious, deliberate. Okay, nasal sprays and I have a head cold. I get that.
0: Yeah.
1: For me, that's a category.
0: Yeah.
1: And then there's the other category of, right, I'm going to take something now because of a fight in a year's time and I'm going to be bigger and stronger.
0: Exactly.
1: And that's, what's your sense of that? I mean, that it's going on in a big way.
0: Look, this is a professional sport with millions on the line.
1: Yeah, people can change their lives, and if they have to cheat, some will.
0: They might do it, but we're sitting here talking about in competition, out of competition.
1: Mm.
0: Why do we not know these answers? Why do professional athletes not know these answers? Like Billy Joe Saunders, Canelo, all this here. Why do they not know these answers? These should be stated, that if you take this in or out of competition, why is this not detailed?
1: Mm.
0: Like, why do people not know what's in or out of competition for boxing? I don't know. I'm a professional athlete.
1: Really, yeah.
0: In or out of competition on amateur scale, Olympic scale.
1: Mm.
0: No problem, understand that. Soon as the Olympics start, till as soon as the Olympics is over, you're not allowed to test for any of that.
1: Mm.
0: That's perfect, that's no problem.
1: Yeah, and I guess the last point, what do you hear much of whispers about certain fighters who, and again, I'm not talking about the cough medicine here.
0: Yeah, yeah.
1: I'm talking about more serious, deliberate doping. How big a problem do you think there is in the sport there?
0: Honestly, I don't hear much of it.
1: Right.
0: I don't hear much of it. I haven't heard any whispers. I've hadn't... I don't even know the names of anything that you could actually take. Like, I don't... And has there anybody... I'm trying to think now. I think I remember Shane Mosley got banned for a legitimate performance enhancer.
1: Effort, yeah. I guess if you're clever, you don't always get caught. Which
0: yeah.
1: brings me back to the point, you know, with the ban that Alvarez got. You just wonder, do the authorities want to catch them? How badly do they? Like, is it a good thing for them if they catch? Because I don't know if there's a... Like, you've got different WBC, you've got the alphabet soup. And
0: yeah,
1: I'm not
0: yeah,
1: sure
0: yeah.
1: if they all are working off the same page and there's different rules, and it seems just very vague.
0: Exactly
1: what
0: you're saying. That's just the problem all yeah. over the board. It's too widespread. There's too many people involved. There's too many rules. It should all just be stripped down into one. Will that ever happen? I don't think so. But
1: money definitely complicates
0: 100%.
1: What's the picture for you then? So you had, unfortunately, a bad injury, hand injury in March 2017,
0: yep.
1: effectively put you out for a year.
0: Yeah.
1: And so now you're back, and I read out your credentials at the start. You're 27 years of age. It looks to me like you're building. The next 2-3 years are the big years,
0: yep.
1: the key years. So the hope is obviously a world title shot.
0: Of course.
1: Sooner rather than later. Is that likely, or have you got a few more fights to go through first?
0: Well, that's the aim. To become world champion is the ultimate aim. Do you know what I mean? So for me now, that last fight that I got was ideal.
1: Right.
0: Do you know what I mean? Wasn't ideal performance-wise by me, but it was ideal in what I needed in my career. A good, solid 10 rounds. Don't forget the fact that that lad went the distance with Erislandy Lara, Demetrius Andrade. He's boxed for the world title before. Do you know, he was a very experienced lad, and that's why I wanted to fight him.
1: Okay.
0: And also, I remember Andy Lee saying previously, the fight before Hernandez, this is a very tough fight for Quigley to come back in. This lad, Daniel Rosario, he had 13 fights, 3 losses. But 3 of his losses, split decision,
1: yeah.
0: majority decision, never stopped.
1: You were the first to stop him.
0: Yeah.
1: Yeah.
0: Do you know what I mean? So these are the type of fights that I want, because these are the type of fights that I know I need when I want to become world champion.
1: Mm.
0: Because these lads are going to put you into positions that you haven't been in before. And they're going to get you ready for the top level fighters. So I would ideally like another 1 or 2 tough fights now, early next year.
1: Right.
0: Against good experienced lads, and get ready for the world title. And that's the aim, that's the goal. And you know, I know I'm well on my way to getting there.
1: Mm.
0: And it's just a matter now of keeping everything together, putting all the right pieces together, and getting another Irish world champion.
1: Yeah, it'd be good, wouldn't it? Exciting times.
0: Oh, without a doubt,
1: yeah,
0: without
1: yeah.
0: a doubt, definitely.
1: So you're back over to Sheffield, home for Christmas, that's the job?
0: Home now for Christmas, and back over to Sheffield then, ready to rock and roll, full steam ahead in the new year, and hopefully it's another great year.
1: Yeah, no, absolutely. So listen, it's great having you in, because we've talked to you, we've had great conversations with
0: yeah,
1: you
0: yeah.
1: down the line over the year, so it's great
0: yeah.
1: to have you in, and well, best of luck with the fights starting next year, and I'm sure we'll chat to you around then. So.
0: 100%. Thanks for having me, lad.
1: Yeah,
0: good man.
1: Thanks a million.
2: Steelers Nation Ireland, are you ready?
3: Steelers with the touchdown!
2: The Pittsburgh Steelers are bringing the excitement back to Dublin with the return of the Fáilte Steelers Watch Party at Kennedy's Pub on Sunday, October 18th. 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
3: Oh, yeah.
2: The Fáilte Steelers Watch Party is presented by Aer Lingus, Heinz, Ticketmaster, and UPMC. 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
6: 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Official sponsors of the Irish rugby team. Team of us. Everyone in.
5: Yeah, yeah, you're listening not to the right hook. You are in fact listening to Off the Ball with the Right Honourable G Hook, standing in for all the other chancers that are normally in this chair. Yeah, well, of course, Ireland's Rugby World Cup is an unmitigated disaster. They have blown any semblance of national optimism to smithereens. And if that wasn't bad enough for you, there's a hurricane on the way, both here and there. Yeah. And, of course, after this defeat to the figurative and literal minnows of international rugby being so catastrophic, what I did notice was, looking at the game when they replaced their 5 foot nut and scrum half with another fella who looked like the offspring of an undernourished blue bottle, I thought to myself, whatever happened to good old fashioned sticking it up that jumper and beating the shite out of your opponents? I mean, it's just not the same anymore. Watching this defeat unfold was like getting a box set of Fair City as a birthday present. It was a car crash, more embarrassing than Richard Keogh's, and it was the most humiliating representation of Ireland since Linda Martin sang Up All Night to Get Lucky on the Late Late Show. It was that bad. Anyway, later on I'll be talking to a right-wing Republican fascist from the United States of America about how these lefties who spout yalek about progression, peacemaking and fairness should be shot. But firstly, I'm joined from Kobe by Ireland captain Rory Best. Rory, can I ask you this? Like, you were flawless in 2018, then you came into this World Cup as world number one, even though that was farcical. But can I ask you this? Why are you now so bad?
7: Look, you know, it's all part of the plan. You know, we talked before the game about going out there and getting an early lead and giving away loads of penalties and eventually making a bollocks of it. And I think we did that really well, to be honest. You know, it's all part of Joe's plan to lure New Zealand into pretending we're poison and catch them off guard in the quarterfinals when we reveal our true colours. You know, look, for this plan to work, we have to keep our opponents wondering, are we shite or are we not? And whatever else we're doing, we'll certainly do that very well.
5: Look, that's enough out of him. That's enough out of Rory Bastard. What are you talking about? Look, even when I can hear you properly, I can barely understand you. Anyway, after the break, I'll be joined by a gorgeous bird who also happens to be a doctor, and we'll be discussing everything from a Calorglin farmer's nostril hair to my own personal issues of an itchy scrotum, which, by the way, has now developed into a full-blown rectal rash. So we'll be getting to the bottom of that.
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1: I was just on my way to Hong Kong Sevens. And myself and Brian were exchanging a few texts and we're going to meet up and go for one or two beers. One or two. I was with Brian's agent, a guy called Damien O'Donoghue, and we're sitting texting in the taxi, and Damo comes and picks me up, and Brian texts me. He says, yeah, we're just having a few pints. We're in a place called Wang Chai, you know. So come along and meet us. It's good fun. So no problem. 10 minutes later, I text him, say, you know, what's the crack? You all good? There was no reply. So myself and Damo get out of the taxi and we walk in and we open the door and Draco's literally swinging on the chandeliers. And there's like strippers poles, and he's like spinning around and trying to show me his best moves, and then he just sees me and he's like, all right. And I'm like, cheers for the text back, Draco. Good to see you having a good time. But anyway, Draco has a few beers, as we all do, and we try to get him into a taxi in the early hours, and of course he couldn't remember the name of his hotel. So we search his pockets and find his key card, and it says whatever hotel's on. Like, I go to the taxi driver, here's 20 quid or whatever, you know, take this man back. He says, oh, no problem, Mr. Ferris. I says, right, no problem. So he takes off, myself and Damo back into the pub. We come out having a couple of beers in the street, and the next thing, the taxis come rolling back around the corner. Draco isn't in the back of it. And he comes to me, he says, you owe me more money. I says, what are you talking about? I give you 20 quid. He says, no, it was 22. The fella just got out and run away. I says, he must be the tightest man in Ireland. $2, like. And I had to give him another $2. So, Draco, you owe me a pint for that.
2: Whatever happened to what goes on in Hong Kong stays on?
0: The Off the Ball Rugby Roadshow is coming to your province. 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
7: Settle in on Off the Ball, brought to you by Guinness 0.0, proud partner of Croke Park Stadium and proud partner of the GAA.
8: You are very welcome back to another episode of Settle In here on Off the Ball. Kathleen McNamee here with Boydi Sayat. Boydi, thank you so much for coming in. Your story is really interesting in terms of not growing up in Ireland, having to go through that entire process of adjusting to what Irish weather was like, never mind all the culture and everything else. Can you take us back to, I suppose, the very beginning of your life and just talk a little bit about that?
9: Yeah, so I suppose I grew up in Liberia, Monrovia, in the city. So I grew up a city boy. And but luckily in Liberia, in Monrovia, the beach is very near. So where I was staying was, you know, you're fishermen, so my uncles and that were fishermen. But my early memories growing up in Liberia is there was civil war going on at the time. So for me, I was being moved around a lot. My father was dropping me to my sisters, and then my sisters dropped me to my brothers. And so for the first, I say from since I was maybe 4 to 8, I was being moved around a lot. So my memory of Liberia is very,

0: kind of faded, if you get me.
1: And in terms of that moving around a lot, did that kind of give you a stronger sense, I suppose, of the country and that you weren't just in the one place, even though you left when you were still relatively young?
0: Yeah, I suppose, well, to be honest, moving around is going from one house to the other, which is probably like, I'd say moving from, I don't know, Dublin maybe to South Dublin or North Dublin. Yeah, it wasn't like I was moving from one side of the country to the other. It was the one area.
1: Okay.
0: But the biggest move was probably from there to here, from Liberia to Ireland. That was probably the biggest move.
1: And do you remember much about that move and what it was like at the time?
0: Yeah, I just remember my uncle Ben coming over and telling me that I was going to be moving over to Ireland. And I remember, I say this a lot, but I remember the only place that growing up in Liberia a kid knows is America and Liberia. So I automatically thought I was going to America. So there's me shouting to all my friends, telling all my friends I'm going to America. And yeah, he was like, no, not America, it's Europe. So that's the first I've ever heard about Ireland. And said, at least I had no clue where I was going. So I just knew I was going somewhere that's going to be better, but I had no clue where I was going to land.
1: And in terms of when the plane did touch down in Ireland, and I assume like your knowledge of America was probably from like TV shows and like popular culture.
0: Yeah.
1: Was there any closeness to the two in your head when you first kind of came in that, I suppose, Western culture, there's some similarities there, but it's not maybe the shiny stuff that you would see on television?
0: Yeah, the closeness is probably seeing white people for the first time. I suppose, like, landing in the airport, you're like, you're seeing security people are white, and you're like, okay, yeah, that's probably the only relation I can make of it. Like, you're a kid growing up where it's like dirt poor, so you don't really know anything outside the country. So for me, it was just white people. You know, I was like, wow, I'm in a different country. You know, that was about it, really.
1: Mm. Yeah. I'd say the weather was a bit of a shock as
0: Yeah, that too. Yeah, of course. Irish weather. It was February as well when I landed. So, and it was a cold February too. So it was freezing cold. I never experienced weather like that before. So in Liberia, you have, say in West Africa, you have two seasons. You have sunny season and rainy season. But when it rains, it's not that cold. So that's the only season I ever heard of. And then when I landed here in Ireland, you get proper winters where it's absolutely Baltic. But yeah, that was a shock to the system, all right?
1: And because you were still quite young at that stage, you know, could you really understand or kind of contemplate what was going on or the move or what it meant for you in general?
0: Yeah, that's a good question. It's funny, like, when your world is kind of being switched around so rapidly, it's something you really don't forget. Do you know, like, I was the only one being moved over, so obviously I'm like, I'm going to take in as much as I can, you know, for my sisters and for my family back home. So, yeah, I remember every detail of moving over, even from stepping off the plane to hopping into my uncle's little mini green car. I think it was a Mini Cooper or something small like that. To driving over to Rosemont to visit who was potentially going to be my granny at the time, which I've never met before. Mm. You know, so yeah, all those experiences are super memorable.
1: It must be like overwhelming to be that young as well, to be taking in all this, to feel that pressure, I suppose, on your shoulders, that you do want to take all as much in as you can for your family, to, I suppose, experience it as well as you can for them as well.
0: Yeah, there's at the time, obviously, there was no pressure, but it's when you go back and visit is where people, you know, like, what are you doing with yourself? What's happening over there? But when you're a kid coming over, they're like, it doesn't feel like pressure, but it feels like I'm definitely here to make a better life for myself. So, geez, I may go back home and tell them that I am doing something good for myself, you know, but yeah.
1: And was there much interest about Ireland back in Liberia?
0: Not until I came over. Not until I came over. But like my sisters and that are a lot older than me. I'm the youngest in the family. So they would have kind of heard about Ireland. And, you know, I make sure to keep in contact with them as much as possible, to tell them what I'm doing, like what's happening with me, what sport I'm playing, and what school I'm going to. I try to keep them in the loop as much as possible.
1: So when you came over, would you have gone into first class? Would that have been the kind of age that you were? How was that experience of going into an Irish school, because I assume very different curriculum.
0: It was terrifying. Yeah, it was scary. It was such a scary experience, because you're mixing with kids around the same age. I was actually technically like maybe a year older than the group I went into school with, but you're dealing with kids that your own age. You don't know how they're going to react to seeing. And went to Rosemont School, which is a small rural area where, to be honest, they like my uncle had a daughter, Maureen, she's mixed, but other besides her, they hadn't seen a black guy before. So for them, it was a shock. For me, it was a shock. So everyone was just...
1: everyone was staring at each other, shocked.
0: Yeah, bit of both sides. We're both staring at each other. But yeah, it was a huge experience and very nerve-wracking as well.
1: Was it easy? Obviously very nerve-wracking, but as time went on, you know, did you adjust to everyone around you, and did they adjust to you? Because that's what you were saying.
0: Yeah,
1: a new experience in terms of first black person walking in, and I imagine for them that was as like intriguing and something they had questions about.
0: Yeah, I think that's probably the good thing about being kids, that kids accept everything and anything. Yeah. Do you know? So for me, fitting in, it was no problem. Obviously, at the start, it was a shock for everyone, but fast forward a week later, we're all best friends playing sports outside, you know, being given out to by the teacher at the same time, you know, all that things. You're kids, so it's not like they're sitting back thinking, oh God, how do I act around this? We're all children, so we all got on straight away.
1: And then when did GA and that side of sport come into your life?
0: Yeah, it would have been primary school, around the same time me coming over. We used to have a guy named Jim, who I'm actually pretty close with still. He used to come over and do GA every Friday. I think most schools around Ireland used to do that. So someone used to come in, or the teacher or the principal used to do, like, you know, games or whatever every Friday with the little kids. And he used to come in, do it with us. And from there, I suppose, is when I decided to fall in love with the sport. You know, obviously, I played soccer as well. Soccer was my first love, and then got introduced to GA, and that became, you know, favorite sport.
1: Do you have a soccer team?
0: Liverpool.
1: Oh, so you're very happy at
0: I'm
1: the
0: very
1: moment.
0: Happy at the moment. We had a few years where it was it was dodgy, but yeah, happy at the moment.
1: Well, as an Arsenal fan, Crystal Palace certainly made things a lot easier in the last week.
0: Oh, yeah.
1: And so did you take much from loving soccer as an initial sport and bring that into the GA, as in seeing the sort of similarities that were there in terms of control?
0: Yeah, I actually thought it was a lot easier, because you were able to hold it with your hand. So I thought that was, I was like, this is intriguing. How you can hold it with your hand, so no one can get the ball off you. With soccer, it's all on the feet. Someone could just slide tackle you, but I could just pick up the ball. It was fine. So I think being okay at soccer kind of definitely transformed into the GAA world, if you get me. It made it a little bit easier for me. I was fast. I could kick the ball hard. So it was easy to play the two of them.
1: And was it the sort of game that you fell for straight away, or did it take some time? And
0: No, it was pretty straight away. I wasn't good at it. I was absolutely terrible, right? But I'm one of those people who's really determined, so I wanted to be good at it. So practice a lot, and just kind of try to make myself good at the sport. And yeah, as I said, I was very bad, but I'm not too bad anymore.
1: Well, I was going to say, you have, you know, not many people can say that they've played for their county. You know, that's a pretty high honour to have. Yeah. What was the point where, I know you're saying you're practicing lots, but what was the point where someone maybe spotted in you, oh, okay, this guy has something special, we can put him all the way?
0: Yeah, I suppose, like, there was probably a good group of us around the same age who were good for our club, from under 16 level, and we were lucky enough to have like Sir John Kane, who used to coach us underage from like on the 14s, 15s. He used to coach us the way. So he was kind of just lumping in some tips into us as young lads. And I suppose he probably seen, and a lot of different trainers at that age group as well, seeing that we were good, and like use a lot of their spare time to try and coach us to make us a little bit better as well. And look, like, you only look back now and realise, geez, they must have put in some serious hard work to get us playing well and developing our skills a lot. But at the time, you don't really think about that. You're just thinking, oh, I want to play mm. games. But then we're fortunate enough to have such great coaches in our club that helped us along the way.
1: We chatted to Sean Ogue a couple of weeks ago, and he was talking about how, you know, his family came from Fiji to Ireland. So again, culture shock, yeah. Very, very different. And how the GAA really helped him acclimatize and almost show people, you know, I'm just like you guys. I may look a little bit different, but, you know, we have the same passions, we same interests. Did you find that the GAA helped you in terms of settling in Ireland? And also, I suppose, because you have left a lot of family behind and given you, I suppose, another support system or another group of people in your life.
0: Yeah. The GAA definitely became like a second family to me. You know, it's the same in every community in Ireland. Like, the GAA family is like their own family. You know, everyone's involved in it. Everyone that's involved in it are super close. And the same in my little area in Rosemount, where if you're involved in the GAA, people will do anything for you. They'll help you with whatever you need. And I suppose that's what I got, which was great. Got a lot of that from, you know, from like coaches, from parents, everyone that's involved in that GAA world. And to be honest, you don't have to be involved in it. If you're interested or part of the community in that sense, everyone's there for you.
1: Mm. So. And it's great to have that, because I don't think, I suppose sometimes it's something that we can very easily take for granted growing up in Ireland, because you just almost accept that it's the same all over the place. But I don't think there is a sport that has its tentacles in every aspect of community or Irish life in the way that the GAA does.
0: Yeah, it's crazy. If you're in the GAA, like, everyone knows everything about you, basically. Do you know, that's how it goes. As it can be a positive or a negative thing, but most of the time it's a positive thing, you know, when everyone is there supporting you and wants to be involved with whatever is going on in your life and helping you for the club or for yourself. It's great in that sense.
1: Mm. You know? And tell me a little bit about what it was like when you did get that call up to the intercounty setup. You know, was that a goal of yours whenever you were training, or were you more just like, I'm enjoying this, I want to be good at it?
0: Yes, a good one. I suppose it was more enjoyment. It was kind of a long road before I got my intercounty debut per se with the seniors. I played under 16s, minor, 21. It was 21 at the time, and then senior. But I suppose it was more of a stepping stone. And I remember I was on my way back from college in Waterford, and Tom Cribben rang me and was like, "Oh, would you like to, you know, play with the seniors?" And they just, it was that summer, they just got to a Leinster final for the first time in a long time.
1: Mm.
0: And I was like, holy shit, that's unreal. But it wasn't something that I was gunning for, that I was like, oh, I really want to play for the senior team. It was more, as you said, it was more of, if it happens, it happens. I wasn't thinking about it. I was thinking about just playing the best football I can. And it was funny because I was just finishing my leaving cert as well, and all the lads, the lads were booking holidays, trying to get away, and he was like, "Do you want to come onto the panel?" And I was like, "I have a holiday." But, you know, it was, you don't say no to something like that. You know, if you get a call up at, you know, I'm 18 years old, got a call up to senior team, it's not something you say no to. So I was straight up like, yes, 100%.
1: I think everyone can relate to that moment where someone offers you something and you're like, the holiday.
0: Yeah. You know, a 6-year holiday with the lads, or, you know, play some senior football. And I think I picked the right choice.
1: Yeah, well, yeah. I think you definitely did, in that you've made a lifetime of memories already with the 100%. Career. And, you know, the 6-year holiday would have been good, but there's always another holiday, I suppose. You might not get that call again to ask you to put on the jersey. What was the setup like at the time? Because you mentioned there about getting to the Leinster final. It was like a relatively successful period of time for the team.
0: Yeah. So at that time when I was called up, it was more, you know, I was called up to the panel just to train with the lads and just to get familiar being there. I was only 18 at the time, so I wasn't expected to be starting or playing games. So it was just training session. But the setup was one of those super professional setup. We're fortunate enough to be playing against the, you know, 6-in-a-row Dublin team that year. But, you know, it was a huge moment for Westmeath. The whole, I think it was one of the most supportive team in Leinster at the time, because I think it's been a couple of years since we were in the Leinster final. So everyone was kind of, you know, behind that behind that group. And the setup, as you said, was super professional. I think everyone was, you know, gunning for that one as well. But as I said, Dublin were there.
1: But you weren't the only ones to be outdone by the Dubs in that time or in the time since as well.
0: Yeah.
1: What's that feeling like, you know, lining up in somewhere like Croke Park, where obviously it's a dream of so many people to play there in some capacity, whether that's, you know, you're a kid and you get to play at halftime, or you're like mounting the Hogan stand to lift a trophy at the end of the All-Ireland, whether it's hurling or football, but just to get that opportunity to line out there, what was it like for you?
0: Yeah, I had two like really great moments in Croke Park, and one of them were when we got to a Leinster minor final, and I had my grandfather there and my whole family there at the time watching that game. And you know, just to have that support system behind you playing in Croke Park for the first time was probably one of the best memories I'll keep with me forever. And the second one was winning a Division 3 in Croke Park at the time as well. That was huge, lifting a trophy in Croke Park. And it's only when you think back at it, like, so many people don't get to experience anything like that. And for me to do that with a great group of lads was unreal, yeah.
1: Yeah, the closest I've ever got is going to see Bruce Springsteen in Croke Park. Standing in the middle of the pitch and looking around me and being more excited about the fact that I was on the pitch at Croke Park.
0: Not
1: for any sporting reason, obviously, but a good moment in my life. And yours definitely tops that by quite a bit.
0: That's the thing. Even if it's small little moments where you get to play in Croke Park, it could be anything. You know, it's something that you really remember forever, you know. I'll be talking to some lads at the club, and some of them would still be asking questions like, how is it like to play in Croke Park? And when you're doing it at the time, it doesn't seem like such a big deal. Do you know, you're playing either a league or you're playing championship. It doesn't seem like a big deal, but it's when you're stepping out of that bubble, it's special.
1: And your head is probably so focused on the game in front of you as in the moment. You know, you don't really have the time to be standing there looking around you, be like, wow.
0: true. Yeah, you don't really think about that at all.
1: And can your family in Liberia kind of understand how big that is to line out in a stadium like that? Because obviously in an like European context, Croke Park is one of the biggest stadiums in Europe, but there's obviously a lot, like I assume soccer is a more popular sport there. There's obviously a lot bigger soccer stadiums around the world, but can they kind of contextualize that at all?
0: Yeah, that's the thing, they don't. So a lot of them think I'm playing soccer. So I try to explain to them what the GAA is and what sport I play, and they try to understand but they still don't, you know. But like I try to explain to them what it's like to play in Croke Park and the stadium, show them pictures and stuff like that, and they're amazed by it, but they don't really understand it either, but they're just still amazed by it, which I love to see as well.
1: Have you had the opportunity to bring many of them over here over the years?
0: No I haven't. I'm the youngest in my family, so I haven't got a chance to bring them over. It's a little bit more complicated for them to come over,
1: of course,
0: you know, with, you know, passports and visas and stuff like that. But I try to go back as much as I can, you know. So I was there about 2 years ago for Christmas, and class. Yeah, it's unreal. Weather, you know, beaches. Christmas time over there is sun, so it's, you know, it's different.
1: Very different. Yeah.
0: Very different. Yeah.
1: The sun may be shining, but it's guaranteed to be cold at all stages.
0: 100%.
1: And how do you, I suppose, marry those two identities now then, of being Irish and being Liberian?
0: Yeah, like, I think I'm more Irish than I'm Liberian. I've been here, 21 years now, nearly 22 years. And I only grew up in Liberia 8 years. So I think I'm more Irish than I am Liberian. But I do like to have this two identity, you know, remember where I'm from, where I was born. But I think it's an honor being Irish, you know. It's, you know, everyone asks me would I want to stay here or move abroad or go back, and I'm like, no, I think I want to stay in Ireland. Like, I love it here. My home, you know.
1: Well, it's great to have that feeling, because for so many people to come so far away from what they know, that isn't always the experience. You know, it's not always that they do find a home and feel very, very comfortable in the culture and everything. And as you say, I mean, you are incredibly well in with the GAA and with all that side of things as well, which probably helps a little bit.
0: Oh yeah, definitely helps. I think that's what made it easier for me to love it here so much. It's being so involved in the, say, GAA world. I was fortunate to get a lot of opportunities being involved in the GAA, so I suppose that's probably made it easier for me, you know, to love it here as much as I do, you know. As not everyone can say that, so I don't think I'd be going anywhere soon, so I'm happy enough.
1: And we were talking about earlier, you know, going into the classroom for the first time, being the first time that a lot of the kids had seen a black person, and the same experience for you when you're arriving and suddenly seeing all these white people. Have you found the experience, I suppose, of being a very obvious representative of black people in the GAA, in that there aren't a whole lot of black players that we've seen over the years? You know, we have in different sports, we've kind of seen that, but in the GAA, it's still something that hasn't totally broken through.
0: Yeah, that was I'm going to say when I first started playing with Westmead, I think I was the only black GAA players playing at the time. And over the years now, if you look, there's like minors, under 16s, there's a lot more, which is great. But it hasn't been, I suppose, I've been kind of representing them, trying to push it as much as I could, trying to push, say, young lads to get involved in it. And I think what they don't know about the GAA is how community-based and how supported it can be in your life as well as on the pitch, if you get me. Like, going to college, it'll help you get a scholarship if you need to. A lot of people don't really know about those kind of stuff, and they think soccer might be the way to do it. Sometimes it is, sometimes it's not. I think it's a lot harder to make it in soccer than it is through the GAA. But I think a lot of people don't understand. I'm kind of relating to other black people in my sense, that don't really understand why people play the sport and what benefits you can get out of it and how much it can help you through your life and whatnot. And I tried to push that as much as I could, you know.
1: Yeah, it's interesting because I think you're probably right about the soccer element, and that people will always see, it's very easy, you know, you can put someone like Mo Salah up on a pedestal and it's very obvious that he's earning hundreds of thousands of euros a week. But again, how do you get to that place? Whereas there are all those benefits that you've just mentioned there in the GAA, and it's a lot easier to rock up to a club in the GAA, you know, play it from a young age and potentially progress to that inter-county level.
0: Yeah, exactly. It's like, of course, if you want to do that as well, you got to enjoy the sport too, you know. And, you know, if you enjoy it, it makes it a little bit easier. But as you said, it's a lot easier to do that and to see the benefits and the pride and the joy you get out of it. And I try to push that as much as I can to get other people involved in it, you know. It's not as easy, but, you know, I try to make it work. Yeah.
1: And do you think because there isn't as much representation of black Irish people in GAA that maybe there's a fear there as well from some people that they're going to, you know, face racism or face a backlash because of how they look?
0: Yeah, 100%. I've got messages of different kids that, you know, I've gotten, like, abuse of other people from being involved in the GAA and getting a lot of people that are, say, the crowds or other managers or other players, and they're trying to figure out how to deal with it. And, you know, that's some hard questions that, you know, you can't give to someone how to react. You know, I'm trying to say to them, oh no, stay calm, you know, have a good group of people around you that can help you out. And there's definitely that fear there where, say, when I was playing, I didn't have someone that I could look at and be like, oh yeah, he can play the sports, I can do it too. I just did it anyway. And you get that with younger lads as well, where they don't see that, or they might see me and be like, oh, if he can do it, I can do it as well. But sometimes they don't have that, and that could be a fear as well, saying, I won't bother doing that. No one like me does it, so why would I do it, you know? But and then the fear as well with racism might kick in, and sometimes it does kick in. And how to react to that? Who did they go to? Who did they talk to? Do you know, how do referees deal with it? How do managers deal with it? People don't really know. And once it happens to them, they might just step back and be like, they don't know how to deal with it. So, do you know? So it's a tricky one. Yeah.
1: Yeah. Is it something that you've seen a lot on the pitch? Or
0: for me personally, yeah. No. But I've heard from other people, yeah. which I find shocking in a sense.
1: Yeah.
0: Because it hasn't happened to me. I don't know how to react and tell someone how to react either.
1: Yeah.
0: Do you know?
1: It's also, I suppose, a lot of the time when we talk about this, you do only hear the bad stories. And I think yeah. it's brilliant yeah. to hear that you have had that experience, that, you know, you've had the support of your teammates around you, but also that just hasn't been an issue that's come up on the pitch.
0: Yeah, for me, I've been very lucky. You know, it's happened around people I've been around with. Like, years ago, I don't like bringing it up, but years ago, something happened when we were minor, and, you know, that was a big, big thing at the time. But other than that, towards me, hasn't happened, which I'm, like, so lucky. And that's what I'm saying there. When someone says, "Oh no, this is happening to me," and like, I'm like, how do I give advice? How do I help this person? Or what can I say in this situation? But yeah.
1: I suppose you're already saying so much just by turning up and being there.
0: Yeah,
1: have you ever felt the heaviness of that? Or has it always just been because you love the sport and you enjoy what you're doing, it hasn't felt as heavy as maybe other people might have found it?
0: Yeah, that's probably it. I don't find it as heavy. Other people find it harder to hear it. Like, for an example there, I remember, I think there was a video up on YouTube, and you had these comments of people making, like, total racist comments on under the video. And my sister and my mother were getting very angry about it. And they're like, why are you so calm about it? What's going on? And I'm like, if I react to that, that's going to make it worse. And sister kind of understood that. And I was like, what's the point of reacting to something? Like, there's nothing I can do about it. And she kind of understood. I'm like, yeah, we delete the comment. We won't message them back. We leave them. Do you know what I mean? What's the point of acting in a aggressive or an angry or what's going to do to me? And
1: yeah.
0: Do you know? It's not going to make me feel better.
1: No.
0: You know?
1: So. I know, sometimes it's the hardest thing to do. It's
0: exactly.
1: to step away, but it's yeah. totally the right thing to do because yeah. you're taking any oxygen away from that person.
0: Yeah.
1: And the likelihood as well is probably that you're going to annoy them more by not responding.
0: Yeah, exactly. Yeah, responding is what they want. They want you to react. And not reacting is probably the best way to do it.
1: Oh. You've had some cool experiences outside of the GA. You got to do Hell Week.
0: Oh yeah.
1: What was that like?
0: Jesus. Hell Week was probably one of the best experiences of my life. It was unbelievable. But I'll never do it again. Never do it again. That was a great experience. She's coming in. Yeah. No, it was a savage experience, in all fairness. Good group of people that we're doing it with as well, and the DSs are no joke.
1: I think a lot of people watch those shows, and you know, you can never tell with things how real it actually is in terms of what they put you through, but I'm judging by your reaction that it is all incredibly real.
0: Like when the DS is, when the camera is rolling, right, you don't even know it's rolling because it's like cameras in the corner, and once you're on the island that we had to get on, they don't give a shit about the cameras. Like, it's literally like they're not even there. So they will grill you until you decide to quit. And that's the way they do it. But as I said, it was the best experience, but worst experience at the same time.
1: What was the activity that you found the toughest to do?
0: Probably the one that got me out. So we were doing this. It was funny. We were doing this. It was kind of like, it wasn't really a hike. It was more like a, I don't know, they wanted us to go through this trail, and we were in the water for a while with backpacks, and we had to flip this boat, and then we were asked to just keep going through this muck, and there was this mucky area. It was like quicksand, so every time you stay still, you just sank. So trying to get out of that was nearly close to impossible, so you had to try to crawl yourself out of it, and then they had us doing all these tasks on it, and then for some reason, it started raining. And I've never seen rain like that before ever in Ireland, which is...
1: We're saying something. Yeah,
0: it absolutely poured down thunder and lightning, and the DSs had to tell us to get out of the rain because the thunder and the lightning started happening, to go underneath the trees for shelter. Wow. We're like, what is this? And it's like, is this supposed to happen? Like, you think, you know, it's a TV show. This is not supposed to happen, boy. It was just... mental, but yeah. And then legs just give in, and that was when I was like, I have to call it a day. My legs couldn't go anymore, and that was definitely the hardest point of that.
1: Yeah, that does not sound pleasant I won't lie.
0: No,
1: I have definitely complained about lining out on like a muddy GA pitch before, but
0: I thought that would be tough as well. I know, like, I've experienced that too, and it was the toughest thing ever, but this is 10 times worse. I don't know how some lads got through it, but yeah.
1: And how did you define the, I suppose, mental aspect of it? Because there's you need to have incredible physical strength to get through it. But for a lot of those challenges as well, it's the mental fortitude that kind of gets you to the end point of just being like, okay, I can do this. I can do this.
0: Yeah, I think the good thing about that show is they try to get you to work as a team. So if you're an individual kind of person, you wouldn't last 2 minutes there at all. Like, you know, some of the tasks you have to do, where it's pure mental to keep going and keep going. If you're on your own just thinking about it, you wouldn't have lasted 5 minutes. So it was, I think it was me and Ty for one course we had to do, where we had to hop out of the helicopter into the water and then swim to get the bag and then go up. But the hard part about that wasn't actually swimming. There was these stairs that were, I'd say it was 200 meters up upstairs, and the two of us had to carry this backpack up. And like, if he wasn't with me doing that, I would have just, you know, you would have just called it quits. But it's having someone there that can drag you through that hell, and so you don't have to think about it all yourself, you know.
1: And did that help you then when you were going back to football and kind of, you know, going back into the GA, in that you had challenged yourself so much that anything after that probably not easier is probably the wrong word, because there are different types of challenges, but you know, you'd kind of proven something in a way, I suppose.
0: Yeah, I suppose it did help with, I think it helped with everyday life, to be honest. It was, you know, there's, if you're going through something, there's definitely someone going through a tougher, like, do you know what I mean? There's tougher things out there than what you're doing. I think it helped through life and the GA as well, even with training and stuff like that. I was like, no, I've done tougher things. You're well able for this. And you kind of automatically sometimes switch back to that. You're like, no, what them lads and the DSs and stuff and what they do is 10 times tougher than this. You're well able to keep going. Mm. But yeah, I suppose you do kind of reflect on both sometimes.
1: There are lads complaining in training sessions afterwards and you're like, you don't understand what pain is.
0: Like, watching on TV is completely different than doing that. Try to explain to them. They're like, how did you go out on that? And I'm like, man, you don't understand. You know, it's a lot harder there than watching it. But yeah.
1: Yeah. And in terms of the legacy that you've put on the GAA, what would you like that to be in terms of inspiring, like, it would it be inspiring young Black Irish kids to get involved in the GAA, to see all the benefits of it? Is it just the simple act of being there? You know, how would you see that legacy?
0: For me anyway, it's definitely to see any culture playing the sport, not just Black, you know, any culture. Mm. Like, once, you know, Ireland is getting so diverse, and some people like and some people don't, but once someone's involved in the culture and the sport, I think it's great to see. Like, if you have Black, Asian, anyone involved in it, I think that's what I'd love to see anyway. I don't know about my legacy. I don't think I have a legacy, to be honest with you. I just play the sport and love doing it. But for me, it's seeing all the different cultures getting involved in it and really, you know, challenging and playing it from under 14s, under 10s, all the way to senior level, and I would love to see more of that happening.
1: Well, I think I can definitely get behind that, and I think a lot of other people would, because, as you say, we are becoming an incredibly diverse country, and have been for a while, and we can only learn from that, which I think sometimes people forget, that, you know, there
2: there are many different ways to be Irish and to represent Ireland, and I think you've done a brilliant job of that, and hopefully there are some young kids listening to this and it does encourage them to go into the sport because there are so many great benefits from it.
0: Yeah, 100%. I'd love to see, I'd love to see more being involved. You know, that's the thing, just more and more. Just being part of a community as well. I think that's one thing, like, if you're from a different country and you wanna find a way of being part of the community, join your local GAA club, be involved in the community in that sense. And
2: Well, brilliant. Thank you so much for coming in. I really enjoyed this conversation. Settling is brought to you by Guinness 00, proud partners of Croke Park and the GAA. Thank you very much for listening.
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4: 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Glenn Whelan and Richard Dunne are going to be along. 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
1: Right, welcome along to this week's edition of the OTB Culture Hall of Fame. It's brought to you in association with Now TV, where you can stream every episode of the unmissable new show Gangs of London on the Now TV Entertainment Pass, which also has a 14-day free trial that you can avail of. Over the last couple of weeks, we've had some great guests. Stephanie Prysner was on talking about the US office. We had Kenny Cunningham on talking about Fawlty Towers. We had Louisa Harland from Derry Girls on talking about Kamara. And last week, Paul Howard put Columbo into the OTB Culture Hall of Fame. So it has been a disparate group. And I'm delighted to say this week we've got Lenny Abrams with us. Lenny, how the hell are you?
2: I'm not too bad at all, Jer. Nice to be talking to you both.
1: You've caught lightning in a bottle.
2: That is a nice way to put it. It seems so. Yeah, it's been a really, really mad, I think 3 weeks pretty much now since the show first came out on the BBC. And I can say, hand on heart, that none of us had any idea that it would become so, I don't know how to even describe it, but it's sort of this, yeah, it's just became very big and people talking about it and making memes about it. And yeah, it's amazing.
1: Was there a point where you kind of went, "Ooh, Andrew Lloyd Webber is just tweeting my star and wants him to get involved in a sing-along," or was it Khloe Kardashian last night going, "I want season two"? When did you kind of pinch yourself and go, what happened here?
2: Yeah, it was all of those things, and it was quite quick because I remember the day that it came out, which was a Sunday on the BBC iPlayer. And much as you might want to tell yourself that you're not going to kind of, you're just going to be chilled about it, of course you're checking social media like crazy to see what people's reactions are. And the reactions were unbelievably strong straight away. People were watching it in a day and it just seemed to become this thing. And I think after about 2 days of that, I thought to myself, and I said to my wife, I actually think this, I honestly had this feeling for the first time in my life, am I actually dreaming this? Because the comments were sort of, this is the best thing I've ever seen in my entire life. Mm-hmm. You know, it was all these things that you might write if you were, or you might daydream, some people were saying. And so I thought, and I woke up about 3 days later and I thought, you know what, I'm just going to do something complete. I'm not even going to check social media. And I thought, I'll listen to a podcast, and I sometimes listen to the BBC CoronaCast, which is all their top journalists. I thought, well, I'll just listen to some miserable news from Britain and that'll bring me down. And the title was Normal People and Something Else. And the first 10 minutes were dedicated to them talking about how much they've been watching Normal People over the weekend. So yeah, that was the point at which I thought this has just gone a bit weird.
3: You must be the only person in the entire world who's actually gone to seek out grim news, to try and give you some sense of normality during this whole thing.
2: Totally, because I'm not used to feeling, I'm most at home in a slightly miserable frame of mind. So I wanted to go back to my sort of heartland, and sadly that was not possible.
3: Then it's unbelievable. It's like, can you put your finger on why people feel so strongly about this? Why we're all sitting here trying to contain ourselves by not binging it too quickly, feeling so passionately about the two main characters, about this entire television show. Why did this happen for the audience?
2: I think it's a combination of things. I mean, first and foremost, it's Sally, you know, it's the book. And the feeling I had when I read the book, which was a sort of sense of like proper intimacy with these characters, you know, just like, I don't know, it's deceptively simple the way she writes, and she goes really deep, and she appears just to be sort of effortlessly describing what people are doing and thinking. And I don't know, the effect of the book was very strong, and it, and what we had to do was to try to preserve that in a very different medium. So there's that. And then I think it's also got to do with lockdown probably to some extent. I mean, I think people are probably feeling that bit more emotionally open, or a little bit raw, or also that whole idea of intimacy for a lot of people, which is being taken away by this, is such a kind of charged one. I think there's that. And I think, I mean, the quality of the show, you know, the cast are incredible. And maybe the one thing I think that's probably, I was talking to somebody about this yesterday, it's like we've managed to somehow sneak in under the radar a sort of art house like sensibility, you know? And this wasn't, there was no, this was, I just did it the way I wanted to do it. But looking back on it, you think there's some odd thing, which is the combination of this very compelling story and the moment.

0: that it lands. Nuanced and delicate than is the norm on television. And they didn't sort of flick it off because it has the weight of the book behind it and because it's, well, it's a love story and that in itself is a strong engine. And so in the end, people, the reactions that you get sometimes on social media, it's like somebody over time, a film or a piece of television that speaks in a sort of more or less honest voice or a different voice to the one that they're used to, if that doesn't sound sort of too big a claim. And I feel that that might be it, that it's sort of, oh, wow, you, because I've had those feelings from films all my life, but they've tended to be the sorts of films that aren't massively mainstream. And this carries that into a more mainstream environment somehow.
1: I'd be keen to hear what those sort of films are, because certainly from episode one, I'm thinking Richard Linklater's Before Sunrise. Straight away, that is the mood I get, yeah. Which is quite a statement. I don't think it's hyperbole, Lenny. I think even in a year's time, I'll think that, and I think a lot of people will think that down the line as well, because this sort of format, delving yourself into that, especially on mainstream television, it could blow up in your face. So, like, why do you think it, like, I don't know, just being on that level immediately, it just really stuck out to me that this was something special.
0: Thank you. I mean, I think, yeah, there's definitely the before series is in there for sure, and there's little bits of some little bits of Gus Van Sant, you know, in places maybe as well. And I was trying to think of just a sort of tradition of naturalism with that kind of poetic like accent sometimes, which for me is the kind of, it's where I tend to be drawn as a filmmaker. It's what my sort of natural space to work in is. And I think with this, we did talk about it as we went, you know, and the only pressure I felt at all from, and we had really good executives on this, both from the BBC and Hulu, but the only pressure that ever came was around the beginning, the very beginning, because people on, you know, in television land, everybody worries about somebody just tuning out straight away because there's so much other stuff you could watch. So there's the finger on the trigger of the remote control. You don't have that problem in a cinema. You've got people captive for a little while anyway. And so people really felt, well, does it need to be a bit hookier, at least at the beginning, and a little bit sort of glossier and a bit more like, let's tell the audience what sort of thing this is going to be so that they can rub their hands together and sit back and go, okay, I'm safe. But our feeling was, and we weren't like, it wasn't, you know, some taking some moral high ground. It was just a deeper sense that if you did that, the rest of the episode and the rest of the series would sort of feel like an odd disappointment or a kind of a shift in some odd shift. That the only way to do this was to tell it truthfully, skillfully, and trust that people would hold with it, which is why we felt, I think all of us felt, that it would be strongly reviewed but unreasonable in terms of its audience reaction. So that was the mood we had when we went into those first days, which was why the sort of explosion was so mad. I mean, it really did not, it totally took us by surprise.
2: Does this speak to a change in audiences that they've been conditioned to spend much longer now with a box set, where if you look at a lot of box sets, you could, you know, any of those long documentaries could actually generally tend to be 2 or 3 episodes less, but people watch them to the end because they decide that they're part of this. Tiger King is a perfect example where it came out, everybody watched it one weekend, and you get to the far side of it and you're like, that was really a 90-minute film that they made 7 or 8 episodes out of.
0: Totally. And there's a podcast thing in there as well. Like, you'll get these long form podcasts where they really, really eke it out, you know? And you think, well, this could have been done in 2 or 3. But I think you're right in the sense that I think we always, I mean, audiences are traditionally underestimated. That is, I mean, that's something that people on my side of the camera say all the time to funders and studios, you know, that people are much more capable of experiencing things, subtle things, than you give them credit for. And I think having said that, expectation is a huge part of it. And I was saying to myself and Ed Gowney, who's the producer and somebody I've worked with all of my career, we were just saying that if you tried to make Normal People as a film, you would have been told straight away, okay, this is a small art house release, guaranteed. Think about what's in the cinema at any given time. You know that this is IFI plus a few other cinemas. And actually, the odd thing is that the distributors who would say that to you would probably be right. But if you released it really broadly, it would die in the cinema in a way that it doesn't on TV. And I don't quite, and I think that's because, and it's a slight worry, it's a big worry, really. I think people have sort of now decided that the big crash bang wallop tentpole experience is what the cinema's for. And television is where you can meander and dive into the more, into the richer territory. And I hate to see that happen, but it seems to be what's happening.
1: I would love to watch Normal People on the big screen after saying that right there. And I think anybody who's out there would say the exact same thing. It's, you're right, though. It does seem to be the way that studios will fund things that are bigger because you've got more of a canvas right in front of you.
0: Yeah, exactly. And to get people out of their houses, the sense is they won't go to... I mean, it's not completely true and things do buck that trend. But the bottom line is for cinema, if you want to make something complex... or, you know, low-key, maybe is the right word. Unless it gets major nominations, it's really hard to get it through to an audience.
2: You're, as a filmmaker who makes movies, that's something that you're concerned about. Is the other side of that coin, though, that this tapestry of television now is so broad that you can actually really delve into stuff in a way that, you know, a short Normal People on the big screen would be really good, but short. And now, yes. Who knows? Maybe Khloe Kardashian gets her second season.
0: No, you're absolutely right. If I'm not here to facilitate Khloe's entertainment, I don't know what I'm here to. But you're right, because I mean, we didn't choose television for this because we thought, oh, it'd never fly in the cinema. We chose it because we felt it was the right place, and for exactly the reason you're talking about, it needs, because it's odd actually, it sort of goes against what you might initially think, because it's quite slight in a sense, like there's no major dramatic, you know, center to it. It's just this study of this ebb and flow in a relationship. Putting it into a short sort of feature form would force you into finding an arc that was a bit artificial, whereas in this case we could really each episode study that phase of their relationship, give it space, give it time, and like in the end it feels like it's as substantial an experience as reading the novel, which I don't think we would have managed to do in a cinema form. So yes, you're right. Like I think what I'm feeling now is, okay, there are challenges in making films for this big screen, which I'm still intending every bit as much to do, but actually television isn't some sort of second best. It's just different, and you can do amazing things there, like which you could, I mean, that which would have been impossible 20 years ago for sure.
2: We've spoken before about your Emile Griffith project. Does something like the success of this change how you frame that in your head, and suddenly you think, actually that's a three part 90 minute or...
0: In that case, no, but there are other things that I've been doing where I do think, actually, yes, that could be a three part. There are a couple of projects which are really, I don't know, there's also a whole kind of the way stuff's funded and the kind of power that the big streamers have in terms of like just how much money they have to spend and the way they calculate success versus a cinema release. You know, the streamers calculate success. It's not like people, they don't pay to see that specific thing. They're keeping a large base of subscribers loyal, you know, and they're attracting more subscribers, which has a different sort of incentive for them. And it's very different how they calculate success. A film is like brutal. It's just that box office, you know, versus the cost. It's really hard. But, okay, so leaving that aside, so there are projects where you go, man, that may be too big, oddly enough, to do as a film because it's a difficult project and it's expensive, which is those two things make a film very hard. Whereas actually, if it's a prestige piece of work, a streamer might be interested in it for all sorts of reasons. So you look at Roma, or you look at The Irishman by Scorsese, projects which are, you know, particularly Roma, very hard in the cinema space because it's a big, big, serious study of something. But actually, it became this huge phenomenon on Netflix because, I don't know, because it just operates differently there. So yeah, I think with Emile, though, just to go back to your question, it for me is quintessentially a film because it's a study of, to do it justice, to do him justice, it needs to have a sort of monumental feeling. Like, I think his life was in some particular way kind of enormous in terms of its significance, you know, like both, thinking about race, thinking about sexuality, thinking about like America in mid-century, and just the operatic tragedy of what happened between him and Benny Perrette. It feels to me like that can have that setting, that kind of super concentrated setting of the film is right. But then there are other things where I think, you know, yes, for both practical, financial, and also aesthetic reasons, television might be the thing.
2: It's going to be really interesting to see how that all, what the art forms evolve into over the next period of time. One of the other things that's been really gratifying about this has been the rest of the world learning our cultural language, you know, the Debs and Gaelic football and Trinity. That was obviously very important. Like, this is set in Ireland. And
0: yes.
2: It's not set anywhere else. And when we were growing up, we watched American stuff and high school and English stuff, and it was all very alien. And yet the stories are kind of fairly similar. But it turns out the universal teenage experience, the universal early 20s experience, love is love.
0: Yes. I mean, it's just a brilliant thing when I think about what you were saying, like, do you remember, like, when I was a kid anyway, if anybody on British media or America mentioned Ireland or said something about Dublin, you go, oh my God, we exist. There's a, we've been validated in that moment. And to think that this is sort of an Irish show, which said, you know, like, it's very unapologetically Irish. Like, we didn't change any of the language. We didn't soften the accents or anything. To think that that can travel is amazing and is a sign of sort of a big shift, I think, culturally. But it was important to us to keep it authentic. And I have to say, to be fair to the American, sort of streamer and to the BBC, to Hulu and the BBC, there was never any pressure to, you know, change grinds to something else or, you know, find ways of explaining the Debs or, you know, or any worries about showing the GAA. So that was like, it just, yeah, I felt like we'd come out of something, you know, that idea that you could tell. I mean, it blows my mind, really, that we have this effectively fairly intimate Irish story. And it's not people coming in and making a sort of version of Ireland. It's our own reflection, and that can travel to teenagers and older people in, you know, the Midwest is kind of amazing to me.
2: The GAA aspect of it is obviously something that we've been talking about. Owen gave his blow-by-blow exactly of how it happened, and that conversation with Malachy Clerkin happened on Twitter, where it did emerge, in fact, that this isn't the first scene that we see where Connell scores a goal. It's actually the third or fourth.
0: Yeah.
2: You just yesterday, because of the force of public opinion, you were forced to release the rushes.
0: So yes.
2: Here we go. What happened?
0: So yeah, we're thinking, we've got it all worked beautifully. And then that fabulous save, which you can see Paul, he's going, how did he? Yeah, gosh. And then, now this wasn't a great shot. And what's funny is we said, like, I said to him, I said, look, yeah, try and save it, you know, because it looks terrible if you're letting it in, so go for it. Thinking that, given that we put Paul in a position where we knew he was going to be just a few yards away with an open, you know, with a clear shot, it would be fine. And then he pulls off two great saves, and I had to say to him, look, I'm really sorry, but because we had this thing I haven't said on Twitter, that day there was a terrible storm, and we could see the clouds coming in. And it was just this general fear that we wouldn't get the shot. So I said, look, just for this one, like, you know, please don't save it. And then I felt really bad that he was getting all this, the keeper's at fault stuff. So Nathan Nugent, who's this, the brilliant editor that I work with, said yesterday, I found the rushes of the saves. And I said, yeah, come on, let's put this poor guy out of his misery.
1: How good a footballer is Paul Mescal in reality when he's on the spot like that?
0: He's very good. I mean, he was like, he's rusty and he hasn't played for a while, but as soon as he got the ball into his hands, you could just, and it's odd, like, cause he's the gentlest person and he's incredibly generous with other actors. And if he had, like, if he feels like a scene should go a certain way and another actor is playing it differently, he'd never, like, in quotes, pull rank as the lead. He'd always, like, be interested in the discussion. However, when we're shooting the GAA stuff, it was like a whole different person comes out. And it's like, you know, whispering in my ear, that lad can't play again. You know, it's like, whoa, where did that come from? And it's like that thing of sport, it's just the competitive thing would come up in him straight away. And you could see that he was a real player.
1: Do you think you could have made this if somebody outshone Paul Mescal in the audition but wasn't as good at GAA as him?
0: I think we would have done something different with that scene. I mean, we might have done it in a more impressionistic way. What was really nice about this is we could actually stage it like a real game and know that he'd look okay. Like when I did what Richard did, I think Jack Rayner would be the first to see not a rugby player. And so even though there were ideas early on that we would see rugby in the show, for various reasons, I took that out. But one of them was I just thought, like, unless the person really can play, you're going to end up with Escape to Victory or, you know, or Invictus or something. Which is like, the pain of that would be too much to bear.
1: Can I just ask as well, Lenny, just like, it's very obvious what the on-pitch depiction of GAA is. And again, it's brilliant. But the off-screen depiction of the GAA is quite interesting as well. And not the GAA as a whole. I mean, the rural young fella who plays GAA and what that says about the young Irish male. I mean, mm-hmm. We see a conflict at Connell so many times in your episodes early in mm-hmm. the season and what that says about masculinity. I'd be just keen to get your thoughts on that and what Connell tells us about the young people in our own country.
0: Well, it is. I mean, I think it's great that in the last few years there's been more of a conversation where people, even, you know, young guys in sport are prepared to talk about, you know, difficulties they might have had or mental health problems or stuff that every human being has to go through. And you can feel that the taboo around that's kind of breaking down, which is very healthy. But of course, it's not completely broken down. And you see in Connell that kind of conflict between a person who, and I've always been interested, I think one of the things that drew me to this book was always been interested in characters who are successful or liked, but don't understand why. That I think is a really interesting, it's a sort of an odd position that again, Richard has and what Richard did, which is to kind of be the person that everybody looks to is a very odd thing if you don't feel internally like you sort of understand what that's about or that you can carry it in a way that convinces yourself. And so Paul's character in Normal People is afraid of all sorts of things and at the same time kind of tied in and kind of caught in this model of how he should behave as a young Irish male. And sport's definitely part of that, you know? I mean, the thing is, I think, as we always talked about it, Paul and I, he loves the sport. That's not a performance. Mm. And that's one place he's able to, like, actually, oddly enough, it's the physical where he feels most comfortable with her and with sport. You know, both those, that's like, he knows himself there, but outside of that, he's very lost. I think it's probably part of this Sally's novel and the show is part of a movement where you can see, and I hope it filters through all kind of aspects of society where young men don't feel imprisoned by the idea of masculinity, you know, where they feel that that's a broader space to operate in where you can be unwell, or you can be worried, or you can, you know, you can be sort of low, and that's okay. And I, you know, my sense of the GAA generally, because my son plays, you know, he's 12 and he was about to be 12 and he's played in the club since he was about six. And I didn't grow up with GAA, but I realized as time went on, you know, with him, just how good the organization is and how kind of positive it is in the lives of the kids that are doing it. So it was nice to be able to bring that to the screen and just, you know, like show it well, like shoot it well. Just that thing of, you know, I've never seen it on telly before done, you know, in drama like that. So it was just nice to be able to do it, give it the treatment and do it properly.
2: Why did you change it from soccer to GAA? What was the impetus for that?
0: Just felt it was more interesting to see. And actually, why not? Because it's going to make something international. And, you know, let's make it as unique as possible. I think it was totally valid. Like Sally's choice of soccer was, she knows that soccer is a, you know, strong in Sligo. And so it was totally valid. But I just thought, well, why don't, for the sake of this show, let's make it GAA. It was kind of my own thing as well, my own sort of liking of the organization and also Paul, you know, if you have a guy who's played at a level, it would be sort of crazy to not make use of that.
1: How big is the role of the director in creating an unbelievable on-screen chemistry between two actors?
0: I think you can blow it as a director. Mm. And I've seen things where people I know, like where it really is good and it's been ruined, or there's just not the same sort of, it's not looked at in the right way. But you can't create it. You can't, you know, and what happens if it's not there, if it's not really there, is you have to do more work as a director to explain to the audience that what's happening is a deep attraction. You know what I mean? You have to give them those markers. You have to say, you know, you become much more active in a bad way as a storyteller. In other words, you're sort of telling people how they should think, depending on, you know, using all sorts of devices like music, the way things are shot, use of sort of patterns of cuts around looks and things like that, which just make it very like they met and they were instantly attractive, is what you're saying to the audience. Whereas if there is that chemistry, and it's not, and I should say this because it's really important to say, it's not that the two of them are, it's not that Paul and Daisy are romantically attracted to each other. It's actually, it's a creative kind of chemistry. It's a spark and a play and a thing they do that is just like, you know, in the same way that great dancers can sell a dance because they're tuned into each other. It's the same with the actors. Like, so people always think, oh, if it's like that on screen, then they must be mad about each other off screen. It's not like that. I mean, that can happen. But in this case, it was just like a brilliant creative partnership. Like, you know, musicians playing together or something like that. And once that's there, I think the skill of the director is to find ways of having the audience feel like they are discovering it rather than being told that that's what they should think. And that's the thing I'm most interested in directing something like this. It's like sculpting the attention of the viewer so that they feel like they are sort of present with almost complete access, but not total access. So there's still that last leap of trying to understand what's going on. And if you can get a person into that kind of active watching space, the things that they see and discover are so much more powerful than if you just sort of, you know, pull back the curtain and present them with the finished and digested story, you know? But to make that work, you've got to have a thing really out there in the world. You can't, you know, and that's what Daisy and Paul gave me. They had this like brilliant chemistry. And then we could just like approach it quite glancingly and you'd still really feel it. And that's much more powerful, I think.
2: We're about half an hour in here and we haven't actually spoken about what you're going to put in the OTB Culture Hall of Fame just yet. Yeah. So the OTV Culture Hall of Fame is brought to you in association with Now TV. Watch whatever you're in the mood for on Now TV. We've had various different things. Andy Lee picked Rocky III. Dermot Kennedy picked Gladiator. Stephanie Preisner picked The US Office. We had Columbo by Paul Howard last week, which had the interesting bit of trivia that Steven Spielberg directed the first ever network episode, which I didn't know.
0: I didn't know that either.
2: You've gone for something which I hadn't heard of until you actually brought it to us this week. The Detectorists.
0: Yes. So The Detectorists, I came upon it sort of by accident. I saw Mackenzie Crook and Toby Jones. I love Toby Jones, and I was interested in what Mackenzie Crook was doing post the office, and unless he's delivering the mail. And I just switched it on, and from the moment it starts, there's a beautiful piece of music. And I can't find it at the moment, but I'll dig it out. It's the title track. And it's like a sort of British folk ballad. And that sets the tone for the whole thing. Cause I'll tell you what it is just two guys living in a small rural village, in England somewhere, who are members of the local, metal detecting club. And they go and they try and find bits of old, you know, Roman arrowheads or whatever, and with an idea that one day they might sort of unearth some fabulous piece of treasure. But really, it's just a space in which you can watch them talking to each other. And they're both sort of a bit lost and they're both a bit sad, but it's beautiful. It's like, for me, it's like a more sophisticated, contemporary, and very beautifully made Last of the Summer Wine. And it kind of gives me a feeling of, I found it just really peaceful to watch, as well as it's funny. I mean, it's a comedy, but it's single camera comedy. And what that means is it feels like it's shot like a drama, and it's very beautiful to watch. And I've always had this penchant for English folk, across the range, like folk horror stuff, you know, like Wicker Man kind of territory, but also just folk music and the kind of countryside, which I find really fascinating. And I just love it. It's I highly recommend it. It's very beautiful and really simple.
2: And is there lots of it? Are there many seasons? Is it one season or
0: two seasons, as far as I know? I'm not sure if there's going to be a third season. But it's definitely two seasons. And the Toby Jones character has this, you know, his ex lives in the village with her new partner. And he's very sort of macho and, you know, everything that Toby isn't. But he's desperately dedicated to his wife. And she uses him relentlessly for like errands and things. And he's always willing to sort of drop everything and help her, you know, even though she's with a new partner. And it's just beautifully drawn. I think I have a sort of, I love comedy. I mean, I've always had a, you know, I've always loved watching good comedy, but the stuff which has just that right amount of pathos is a very delicious kind of combo. And I think it's written by Mackenzie Crook, I think, as well.
2: Yeah,
0: and that's just super impressive.
1: That combination is something that we were speaking about with Louisa Harland on the show a little while ago. I think it was actually in the context of Dairy Girls, to be honest with you, and I haven't seen this show, but having looked at one clip on YouTube, you can kind of get the sadness that you mentioned, and you can get how much you root for these characters. It's the clip I watch is when they find a piece of gold. Yes. I'm like, if I'm invested in this, I'm in floods of tears watching this.
0: Totally. And they, Toby's character plays a little bit of music, and he writes a song for his ex. And it's a good song, but it's also, the whole thing is so oh God, you know, it's so painful, but it's beautiful. And they, you know, it's I really, really like it. It's the sort of best of that character-based British kind of tradition, which goes all the way back to music hall and then comes up through the sitcoms into this slightly more sophisticated kind of contemporary version. But it's right part of that tradition. And I most of the stuff I watch, you know, I don't watch things for comfort usually. But this one I find very like a balm. You know, I could watch an episode of it just to sort of make me feel the world is okay, which of course it isn't. But it's not bad to feel that once in a while.
1: When you say you don't watch things for comfort, are you watching them with your professional eye then, or what are you watching them for?
0: I think I'm mostly watching things for like that sense of stimulation. You know, that thing that just whatever it was that got me into films in the first place. That sense of something. Like that cuts through or that, you know, for example, recently, I'm trying to think what I've been watching. There's a great service called Mubi. I don't know if you know it. It's like there's 20 films available and then one drops off each day and a new one comes on. And it's by really interesting directors and like back catalog stuff as well. So things you might not otherwise see. So I might just go on to that and watch an old French film or an odd contemporary curiosity from somewhere else, and I've just find that really I love that stimulation, so that would be my normal kind of way of watching. But I do occasionally, and I watch with the kids, I watch sometimes Outnumbered. I don't know if you ever the BBC show. Hugh Dennis, and it's just a family, it's a really well scripted family, kind of chaotic family sitcom. Really good. I like it because there's flailing parents and the kids watching that.
2: I presume you haven't watched Normal People with your kids yet. is this something at some point in your life you're gonna like sit down with them when they're like 25 and 30 and go, I made this?
0: My daughter's 9, right, going on 16, and she is in it. She's got a small part, like, so when Connell goes to the Debs with Rachel, there's a little sister character, which is now my daughter.
1: Right.
0: She wants to be an actress, and I was hoping that might put her off, but she's really like it. And we said to her the other day, I said, okay, now I'll show you that bit, right? And I can show you some of the other bits, but when it comes to the sort of like, you know, sort of adult bits, we're going to have to skip on. And she said, her line was, where's the fun in that? She said. So I don't know. Yeah, I will be trying to. I mean, I like when they're sort of, you know, 16. I think it'd be a good time to. I'd like to have seen something like that when I was that age. My son is like he would run, you know, 100 meters to get away from a sex scene. So he's 12, but I said that will change pretty soon, I would say.
2: What was it like putting Trinity on TV for everybody to watch? What was that experience like as somebody who went there?
0: It was nice, actually, because it's such a particular place. It's hard to shoot in Trinity. You know, it's like, it's quite, for obvious reasons, they're just very careful about letting people in. It's quite bureaucratic. And so there's that kind of slight thing on your shoulder all the time about how long you have. You know, you have to specify where you'll be at each point in the day. And so you've got all these mini deadlines. So it's not like a leisurely kind of, you know, trip down memory lane. I really enjoyed the scouting because I got to pick the places, and I picked some places that were kind of significant to me, like parts of the library that I used to study in. And it did then bring back being there like late in the evening and things like that did bring back memories. And I also liked the fact that Trinity's been used quite a bit, but it's almost always used as another, like doubling for another institution somewhere else. Mm. So it was good to be able to show it as itself. Yeah, I enjoyed it, and I just enjoyed the sort of, it made me feel old because, you know, it doesn't feel like that long ago to me, but then you go back there and you just go, Jesus, you know, I can't believe how old I am, which is generally the experience of life past about 40 anyway, isn't it? That you just kind of constantly remind you about how old you are.
1: Does the content of Normal People make you feel old? So do you kind of feel wistful for your youth while shooting it?
0: Yeah, I think I feel wistful in that particular way that I think much longing has, which is you're actually wistful for something that you didn't quite have, you know? Like, I don't think I never let myself, I was never as honest as the characters are with each other when I was that age. I was definitely too sort of caught up in myself, and I think there were definitely relationships that I had then that could have been fantastic, but that I was probably the reason that they were curtailed, you know? But it does remind me of the energy of that age and of the kind of I don't know, the sort of, and that, you know, you look at children, it's even more extreme, that sort of sensory openness that, that you have. But just the emerging into a new phase of life is such an exciting time. And that's that, having kids probably is the last of those. That's a truly kind of expanding thing. Most of the rest of it is a kind of gradual, shrinking again. And I think probably it did make me feel, wistful and for some aspects of it and longing for some aspects of it, but also quite glad that some of the aspects of it are over. You know, the tremendous self kind of analysis that goes on and the sort of, that kind of fraught, those fraught relationships that you have in your early 20s. And I don't miss aspects of it, but some I do for sure.
2: Whenever Conal was giving out about people in his English tutorial not reading the book, I was like, oh my God, that's us. That was our English tutorial right there. We had a couple of Conals in our class who were brilliant and did all read the books, but there was a story in our WhatsApp group immediately afterwards of somebody who was in one of those tutorials in English in Trinity who had borrowed notes on a book he was due to present on, and the class started and they went to him and said, right, your turn. And he opened the notes that he'd borrowed and he couldn't read the writing. So he had to confess not being able to read his own writing to the tutorial. And the tutor was like, I'm not really sure I believe this. But there was a few of
0: God. But, it's just to say, well, maybe just summarize your thoughts. If you don't read them exactly.
2: The book was good, I think. Thanks very much. So it was triggering in many aspects. But I think it brings a lot of energy too, right? That's like immersing yourself in this and understanding this world and how you've escaped from it, I hope, by the time you're in your 40s.
0: Yeah, for sure. And actually, just the thing, I feel so, again, it's a total cliche, but I feel really lucky to do the work because you get to visit these parts of life that, it's like every project brings you to some part of the world or of life or of corner of yourself or other people that you wouldn't otherwise get to visit. It's an amazing privilege to be able to do that.
2: And look, to wrap this up, would you be interested? Is it possible that there could be a second season?
0: I mean, we've never talked about like a direct second season, but one thing that has popped up and floated around every so often is, and this would go back to your point about the before series, would be to revisit the two of them in 5 or 10 years, which I think would be really interesting because I think there are such great characters. They're such kind of well-drawn characters and they exist now. And it feels like there's got to be something really interesting to say with those characters after life has sort of taken its toll for a number of years to see what that looks like. So yeah. Who knows, that might happen.
1: I think in the before series, it paints youth as a very exciting thing. Your late twenties, early thirties is a decent thing. And then marriage is absolutely horrific.
0: I know.
1: So maybe normal people could follow the exact same path. I'm not sure.
0: Maybe we try and turn that around. And God, let's hope.
2: Lenny, always great to have you with us. Thanks so much for making the time.
0: Total pleasure. And thanks for having me and for all the interest in the show. Really appreciate it.
2: Brilliant. Thanks a million. So that's this week's OTB Culture Hall of Fame, brought to you in association with Now TV, where you can stream every episode of the unmissable new show, Gangs of London, on the Now TV Entertainment Pass, which also has a 14-day free trial that you can avail of.
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8: You had to be there.
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10: You had to be there.
11: That is the latest episode of You Had to Be There, and I'm delighted to welcome for this one Keith Wood. Keith, good morning.
12: Good morning, Shane. How are you? Hi, Adrian. Long time no see.
13: Long time no see.
11: Bromance is back. Keith, this is a difficult slot for a lot of our guests because they have to sit down and rack their brains and leave some things out, some performances that they saw in person out that they perhaps feel a little bit bad because of. So has this been a tough enough process for you to narrow it down to five?
8: No, it hasn't, because I just took it as an opportunity to reminisce on times past, and it's kind of nice to think of things that you haven't thought about for a while. And I also stuck to rugby. I didn't try and go through some of the other sporting events that I'd been to, and we could do that some other time if we needed to fill a half an hour. But I had a bit of a giggle with it, and I kind of used it to think of some of my favourite players and to think of certain things that kind of stuck out for their difference, as opposed to being the best performance of a player for a whole match, though I do have a bit of that in there as well. There were kind of moments in time too that seemed to just strike a chord with me, so I kind of shot from the hip with them when I was chatting to Colm yesterday, just to see which ones we'd go. And so no thoughts got into this.
11: You strike me as someone who'd have a fairly intriguing non-rugby, you had to be there as well, maybe some player goodness thrown in there, so we'll maybe not spoil that one, because we should do that.
8: A bit of Clare goodness, of course. There's also a little bit of, I just heard the plug for the F1 podcast, there's a little bit of that.
11: Oh, lovely.
8: Entertaining, but
10: you've got his interest now, Keith.
11: We were only
10: trucking along before you said that.
11: We'll talk about that for half an hour. You're starting, so we'll maybe go in order of the earliest first. So this is a performance from Harlequin's flanker, the great French flanker as well, Laurent Caban, that you've picked.
8: Yeah, and I think it's worth kind of remembering some of the stuff with Laurent. Laurent had been in a car crash when he was younger and spent a period of time in a wheelchair. 6'2", 6'3" flanker for France when everybody was getting huge and big. He was maybe 13 and a half stone. Huge scars down his arm and his leg from the crash. Actually, I remember after about 6 weeks, he got man of the match in five of the first six matches. He was truly extraordinary for Quinns. And Dick Best, our coach at the time, said, "Listen, Laurent, you're too thin, too skinny. You really need to be doing weights." And Caban, in the middle of the meeting with the cigarette, said, "Well, I don't do the weights." So he said, "Well, you have to do weights now." So he trained and did weights for the week. And having been man of the match for five of the first six, he just walked around the field on the seventh game. And Bestie, after the game, said, "Caban, what the hell are you doing?" He said, "I told you, I don't do the weights." He took another drag from his bag. But I mentioned two other guys in this list, but one of the top three rugby players I ever played with. He had an ability to make the sort of time go slow, and his ability to do different things. He was always wherever the ball was, you know. He was fit, but in that sort of French way of doing things. But we played a game against Oral, who were pretty much gone at this stage. They got relegated down all the lists soon after, and we beat them, I think, by 60 odd points.
11: Yeah, 89 points to 18, I think this was.
8: 89 points to 18, there you go. That's a kind of frightening score when you think of. And now we had, I think we'd 8 international or 9 international captains in that team that we had at Quinns. Yet he was the guy who seemed to stand out for me always. But he ran, I can't explain this properly, and that's not great for radio, but we'll give it a go. in around the halfway, he ran. He was accelerating towards a pass, and he then stepped away before he got the pass. But he accelerated his hands towards the ball as he was going in the opposite direction. And it looked so wrong, and everybody stopped. And I was standing behind him, and I stopped. And he jogged in from the halfway to score. He didn't sprint in or nothing. It was just absolutely time-free. It was just a moment in time for that one player. He had three or four others the same day. He had won against Bourgoin in a European Cup match where he picked the ball up from behind his back and passed it around his stomach, as you do kind of messing to score a try. And again, everybody kind of got out of his way. But it was just one of those rare things where you're standing and you're looking at somebody and they're saying, oh my God, he's truly incredible. And then, of course, you also realize you don't have that skill. You can't do that thing, you know. And it's a kind of half upsetting and half exhilarating element to see it. But one of the absolute great guys, great players, and someone I haven't seen for a while, actually. So I need to, he's from Saint-Jean-de-Luz in the Pyrenees, but a class player.
10: You weren't long out of Garryowen, Keith. You were still probably in your formative years at that point, if I'm right, 23, 24. And I know you've said that, like, looking at that piece of skill, you're not saying, oh, cool, I can do that. Mm-hmm. But at the same time, like, you're describing a lot of play that you would have become known for across your career in terms of that loose play. Is it too far a stretch to say that you were inspired by that, or that it played a part in some of your play down the track?
8: I look at the when I joined Quinns, I joined in sort of February, March 96. I trained for 3 months on my own with a fitness guy. I was recuperating from surgery, from a very large surgery. And when we started training, it was the first time that you were training full time. The game was professional. And Dick Best had been an assistant Lions coach. Andy Keast became the technical skills advisor for the Lions in 97. And you pretty much would like to rebuild how to play rugby. And technical skills Best he had in spades. He was pretty phenomenal at it. Andy Keast was the first real time for pure video analysis for me. We went through every Monday for an hour and a half. We had a scrap for an hour and a half. He said, I want you to do this, and I said, no, you have to justify why you want me to do it. Like, and I was fighting my corner, and I was equally trying to remember how to play and to learn new ways of playing. And then you're playing with guys. Will Carling was in the center. David Pears, who got a couple of caps for England at out half, was injury prone, beleaguered player, was phenomenal. But some of the skill levels of some of the players were fantastic. And watching what Caban would do without even thinking about it. I mean, I played against him in a game of squash. I know this is totally irrelevant. I played against him in a game of squash. I was a crap squash player, but every time he hit the ball, it just seemed to roll down the wall. He seemed to be able to kill everything. He could do anything, whatever he kind of wanted to do it, and he did it all in the most relaxed manner.
11: One of those annoying people that's just good at everything they put their hand to. Yeah,
8: I was extraordinary, truly extraordinary.
11: We had that image up on screen there of Laurent Caban in that famous iconic Quinns jersey with the massive white collar. You've got the gum shield coming out of his mouth as well. He just oozes French.
10: It wasn't so much a jersey as a curtain.
11: It's a curtain, it is, like. And it's got the colours as well, your granny's curtain. But it's...
8: Those jerseys didn't shrink either. I mean, they could have been made into a quilt afterwards. And they were quilted. They were built in squares, so... Quite something.
11: Yeah, it's just there was obviously no science put behind the jerseys back then in terms of sweat technology. But yeah, that's an amazing pick. And even the fact, as you say, Woody, as well, that he was in that car accident in 1990, goes on and even the following year, plays in the World Cup in 91, plays again in the World Cup in 95 when France finished third. So an incredible career.
8: A great career, 45 tests, I think. And I didn't look at the stats, but that was something I had in my head. Maybe I'm making that up. But he was also involved, and one of the kind of joys for it, and I would recommend to listeners, is to view the try from the other side of the world, which was at 94, 95, where they started from behind the goal line, France against New Zealand. It is a truly, truly extraordinary try. He was in that, I think, a couple of times. So, yeah, it was kind of a joy to be able to play with that guy, I have to say. Privilege.
11: Really got around just looking at the different clubs he played at as well. Section Paloise, Racing Club as well, Western Province in South Africa, Harlequin as well. So one of those players that just seemed to make an impact wherever he played.
8: Part of his recuperation to go back to play international rugby was he played in the centre for Racing. That was part of his recuperation. I love that.
11: Nice relaxing position, yeah. Just sit in the centre there and recuperate. He's just, yeah, it's an extraordinary, I think it's 49 caps for France, 2 tries scored from 87 to 97, according to the stats I have in front of me, and played 6 times at the Five Nations as well, between 91 and 96, winning team, of course, in 1993. So, Laurent Coban, brilliant career, and that's the game we're mentioning this morning, Harlequins against Arles in 1996. Your second pick then, Keith, for going in order was in 1999, 2000, that season. This is Mick Galway. Captaincy, of course, from Munster against Saracens, and the game in particular you've picked is the 35 points to 34 win in the Heineken Cup. It's November 1999, I think it is.
8: 1999, and I wanted to pick this just for pure captaincy, actually. And we had, I think Munster were just beginning to change how they were viewing some of these games and these matches. Reminded of this fact during the week, I had a chat with Declan Kidney during the week. And we're just kind of chatting through different things, but the attitude had started to change. You're suddenly beginning to win some games. But to be playing Sarries in Thomond, I don't know if this is entirely true, and my memory could be failing me on it, but I think after this match was the first time that Stand Up and Fight was sung by Brian O'Brien in the changing room.
11: Right.
8: I believe that to be the case. I'm not 100% certain on that. But it was a great game, like a really great game. Sarries had a cracking team. And it was a huge part of the Munster journey that was required, was to get these big wins against English teams. And you're at home and you don't want to lose, and everything's going well, and we're there or thereabouts, but it's so tight. Oh, and the game is tight all the way, and I make a stupid mistake. I come out of the line to kind of smash somebody, and the ball's passed back inside, I think, to Mark Mapletoft, and they score under the post. And it's a stupid try. It's one out of fatigue. And thinking that you can maybe have an impact, and this is the opportunity rather than being fully coordinated. And it was at the sort of the start of the big defensive line. So that's when we were making those mistakes all the time, really, if we're honest. But I remember jogging back behind the post, and I said, Jesus Christ, this is entirely my fault. And there's 3 minutes to go in the game, and we've now gone 6 points behind. And, you know, we're dead and buried pretty much. And Mick Galway, I remember it as clearly as if it was yesterday. He called everybody in and he said, right, forget about that. That's gone. This is what's going to happen. We're going to kick off. Roger's going to put, is going to put the ball up into the air. We're going to catch it. Langford, you have to get the ball back. And we hold on to it until we get a penalty. Then we kick into touch. And we hold on to it until we get another penalty. And we kick it to 5 metres out. And then we're going to score from the resulting maul. And it was as if it was, he'd seen it before, you know. And every single part of it, every single part of it happened. So there was maybe 30 or 40 things had to happen. And every single one of them happened. And as each one happened, as we went up, we said Langford or maybe... could have been Eddie Halvey, whichever one went up to get the ball. When that happened, a little bit more belief grew to what Golov had said was going to actually happen. So we got the ball, Raj kicked it into touch, we threw it into the line out, we won it. As in every step happened, you could just see the belief rising and rising and rising. And we got down to 5 yards from the line, and we had, I can't remember where we threw the ball into the line-out, but anyway, from the ensuing one, we burrowed over for a try.
11: And you burrowed over, didn't you?
8: What?
11: You burrowed over.
8: I went over, yeah. And Nick Walsh, who used to be my scrum half the previous year in Quinns, was now the scrum half, sub-scrum half from Sarries, and I saw him, and I trained against him an awful lot, and I knew that a metre from the line, I was good for that 1 metre anyway. So, and I went back, and Raj had to kick the kick, and he, as it turned out, he didn't have to kick the kick, but he kicked it, and it brushed in off the post and in. And to absolutely delirious scenes, and part of that huge emotional wave that seemed to start with Munster. So I can remember that as clearly as clear. I mean, it was, and for me, and I always say this, that one of the things for captaincy is that you pick it up from other people, and you pick up whatever piece that you want to have, and you try and use whatever is appropriate at any moment in time. But for that time and in that

0: Well, that ball has been fought for between yourself and your teammate, and then you take it and you burrow over. Like, I mean, you are the one literally driving that entire thing.
1: You do what you're told. It's the simple thing as well. And for Stringer, I didn't want Stringer anywhere near that, because Stringer as a nine was the best passing nine, and he never thought of anything else apart once in his career against Biarritz. And he didn't think to kick, he didn't think to run, he thought to pass. I didn't want him anywhere near it. That ball was never going to the backs. That was only going to stay with the big lads in at it. So no, that was all. That was just a go away. There was no strategy in that. A more polite idea. It wasn't. I'm not overstating myself, because mine is one part of it, and it's only a small part of it. For me, it was the captaincy of following what the captain said, and having the clarity to say this is what we're going to do, and we never deviated from it.
0: Do you like, you're so associated with Munster, and your time there was so brief? Do you have any regrets about not spending more time at Munster?
1: I don't really. I know that's kind of, it's hard. I spent a fair bit of time there from 92 to 95. So I was there in the amateur times, and obviously I played under 20 for Munster for a fair bit. I went to Quinns because the IRFU wouldn't give me a contract. It was a very simple thing. I had two contract offers in the UK. I didn't have any in Ireland, and I wanted to play professional rugby, and Quinns gave me the start. And when I came back for that 1 year, it was one of those perfect confluence of events where there was no relegation that 1 year. There was a World Cup year. Quinns were trying to tidy up their finances. They'd heard a rumor that I was thinking of going back. They said, we can facilitate the rumor if you promise to come back the following year. And it was a straight, simple thing like that. So I had a contract. I still had a pre-existing contract with Quinns.
0: Right.
1: And I went back to a contract. I never broke that contract with Quinns. So Quinns' contract stayed there. And so it wasn't an opportunity to go back. I went back and I played two matches in prior to the World Cup in 2003. And Alan Gaffney was coach at the time, and he did say when I retired, he said he was proud of me for retiring in a World Cup. He said, but he thinks it should have just been from international rugby. He thought I might have come back and played for a bit. But my body was pretty much on the brink at that stage. So, no, it's funny. I love my time with Munster. And that year was extraordinary. And I learned so much. We talked about Caban earlier on, but I learned so much in that year. Quinns had, as I described, eight or nine international captains. But the sense of team within Munster was far higher. Munster were a better team. They were a team of built up of players who played as a team. Quinns was still very much an individual club at that stage. But I learned an awful, that year back, I learned an awful lot. And I think I learned a lot when I went over to Quinns in the first period, and then laterally as well. And that's all you're kind of thinking you're doing. You're playing as it is. So for me, is it regret? I regret not winning the final in 2000, because I'd like to have won that final. But I have to say, I got a lot of joy, and I didn't really care that much of the other teams either. Didn't even care that much, you know, when you're going, you're playing for them. But after that, I think it reignited a joy I had for the province, and that was the first team I looked for after every result afterwards. So when I saw them winning, so losing in 2002 was very hard, but winning in 2006, 2008 was extraordinary, and I went to the 2008 game. And it was magnificent, you know. And I was long retired at that stage. So, yeah, no, I don't know that I regret it, but I wish I'd won in 2000, that's for certain.
2: I should mention as well, the scoreline I said at the start, 35-34, that was, of course, the away game against Saracens, and you had your battles with them that season. That was the away game in November, but we're talking about the Thomond Park game, which was January 8th, 2000, 31 points to 30. And as you say, Woody, like, the players in that Saracens team, and even that kick at the end. So, as you say, as it turned out, a 1 point defeat would have been enough to top the pool, regardless of what Saracens did in their final game. But, I mean, I think Declan Kidney knew that on the sideline, but Ronan McGarrah certainly wasn't aware of that.
1: No, and I think there was a great innocence to that moment in time too, as to, you know, everybody knows the outcome of every game before it.

0: happens at this stage, but we were kind of too busy just going to go and play it. I had a great chat with Francois Pienaar lately. I can't remember whether Francois played that game. I think he did, but he said he doesn't have any good memories of coming over to Limerick. Every time he came over, somebody treated him with a high level of disrespect in the field, so which I think he wears that badge well too.
1: 100%, and it's just one of those great, you look at the that Munster team, incredible. The names on that list, even the young lads like O'Garran, Stringer, Horgan, Wallace, all 23 years or younger. And then you have, as you say, the veterans like Galliff and Claw, Axel Foley as well. I mean, it's just such a brilliant team. And I think you were 66-1 outsiders, I read somewhere, to win the Heineken Cup that year. I know that there was the final disappointment, but there's that story of yourself, I think it was, and John Langford at the start of that season suggesting Munster should win every game in the season, and I think there might have been a few giggles or players that maybe weren't on the same wavelength of thinking as yourselves.
0: Yeah, I think it was. I only kind of mentioned this, I think, because Rog said it in his book or one of those things. But it was an unusual time. It was also a slightly kind of don't say you're better than anybody else kind of attitude, and it was one of those things that kind of needed to go. Like I would have always, I'd always talk back on that period of time. It was funny because you want to play and you want to win every game. That wasn't necessarily the attitude. Yes, you wanted to win, but you didn't want to talk about it. That needed to break, definitely. But I think when Langford came along, like Langford had played a few times for Australia, but his attitude and attention to detail at training, for a guy who was tall, he was sort of 6'6 or so, very thin, very fit, very good in the line out, very good tackler, but didn't have a lot of the other skills. So he wasn't a very good ball carrier, he wasn't that shape, he wasn't very fast, even though he's incredibly fit. But his attention to detail for his job and his role was just so far beyond anybody else, any of the rest of us. It was just so far beyond anything. That was a shock to an awful lot of players. So when he said anything at that stage, and this was a couple of weeks after training for the first time, they'd already seen that, wow, this guy's on a different level. And when he talked as well, it just became very different.
1: And those leadership skills you picked up yourself when you later became captain as well. And that leads us nicely into the third pick, because it's Brian O'Driscoll, and it's a reasonably famous game, I think. Ireland 27, France 25. This was the Six Nations in March of 2000. And of course, the 21-year-old Bod, with a hat-trick of tries and planting himself in Irish rugby history and really launching himself into the arena of world renown, I guess, Keith. This was quite an incredible performance.
0: It was an incredible performance. The last time Ireland had beaten France was 1972. It was a couple of days after I was born, I think. And it was 28. It had been 28 years since we'd won there. 2 years previously, the papers had been writing about the fact that this was the first time a team was going to be beaten by 100 points in the Five Nations when we were going to France. We lost that game by 2 points. I think we lost the next game the year after in Dublin by a point. We'd been poor against France for a long time. And I remember that game very, very clearly, that it was the fastest opening 20 minutes. I can't remember the scores. I never remember those. I remember the emotions, actually. That's how I kind of think of things. And maybe the level of tiredness and fatigue that was there. But after 20 minutes, I was bollocksed. And I was running up to a line-out that had been kicked out by France, and I was going to throw it in. So I was jogging up to it, and I was jogging up to it slowly. And I turned around, like they were a little bit in the lead, but not a huge amount. And we'd never survived that level of play before, that pace. That had always blown us away. And I remember standing up, picking up the ball, and my back was to everybody all the time. And I picked it up and I turned around to throw it into the lineout. And the only people that were there were Irish forwards. The French were all over the field, lying on the ground. They were wrecked as well. And I remember saying it and pulling the guys in at the time and just saying, lads, we, think we have them. We have them here. I think we can. They're doubting themselves, you know, and but that seems fantastic. And we win the game, and we won the game because Brian O'Driscoll scored a hat trick of the most ludicrous standard of tries. Now there were good running lines by players, and you know he didn't do it on his own. But it was the coming of age of a young guy, and I remember thinking on the field at the time, and I do remember it was a real time feeling that actually we can do it because we had him there. And I often said this, if you took away the three tries from Draco that day, it was the best performance of any Irish rugby player ever anyway, notwithstanding the three tries, and he scores a hat trick. And we win by 2 points. It isn't as if we coasted to victory. It was horrible. It was a horrible day. It was in terms of emotion. This trying to get the monkey off your back, trying to have that element. It required the most extraordinary brilliance of a young player, and we still only won by 2 points. That frightened me an awful lot. And the only upside for that is we backed it up the following year, and we beat them the following year as well. There was something wonderful that we had broken it and then we backed it up.
2: People tend to reflect on that at this remove as sort of the arrival of Brian O'Driscoll. He'd obviously played games before that. He played 8 tests before it. He had only scored 1 try over that time against America in the World Cup. He'd been playing for Leinster under Matt Williams, and it was just interesting to note your point there about if he hadn't scored the tries, it still would have been an unbelievable performance. Was it a standout? Had you guys within the group started to talk about him or think about him that this might be in him, or was this a surprise to you?
0: No, I remember the first time I saw him at a training session. I've said this before, but he turned up. He's kind of spotty kid with the thickest pair of glasses I've ever seen, and I thought he was Paddy O'Reilly. Rana would often bring young fellas in to help him. And I thought he was a young fella in to help Rana. I didn't know anything about him. I'd been living in the UK. The first time I think I saw him was in the summer of 99, maybe. I'd been in the UK, and I hadn't heard anything about him. I didn't recognize anything until he trained. And then he trained, as I mentioned, Langford beforehand. Langford trained that way because of a lifetime of experience. Draco trained that way because he was a kid with a different standard, and he was extraordinary.
1: I just can't get that image out of my head of him walking in with the glasses and thinking he's helping out the kit man. That's like, it sums up how young he must have looked and how fresh he must have looked coming into that team. Even that image, Keith, of the French player sprawled out, it's almost like you're describing a Caravaggio painting of just complete despair in the French ranks.
0: Well, I remember describing, I was lying on the ground again when Draco scored the hat-trick, the third try, and I described it as the punch that Ali never threw. it was almost, nobody could lay a hand on him. And it was, again, it was operating differently. There's people making a bit of an effort to tackle him, but they're not even in the same postcode.
1: As you said, there were other good performances. Even I was watching back the first try there last night, and Malo Kelly has some beautiful skill, lovely little skip pass involved in that, and even yourself, you drew in Martel Masso, who I think was your opposite number that day, so that opening try was brilliantly worked. And even David Humphrey's performance as well, he nails the penalty from 40 metres out to I guess clinch the game. He had a couple of dodgy drop goal attempts after that, but it's amazing how there were other brilliant performances just completely overshadowed by what Brian did that day.
0: Yeah, I think so. And you know, if ever there's a guy that lived up to the hype afterwards, it was Draco. And you know, that was him launching on the world stage, and he then backed it up for another 10 or 12 years after it.
1: Yeah, your penultimate pick, Keith, is Zinzan Brook. His last game, Harlequins versus Bath, 2001.
0: This is a slightly alternative one. Zinny joined Quins at the very end of his career. He was past it. He was not as fit as he had been, a bit overweight. He still was like a kid. He trained first out, practicing every kick he could possibly do, and he was last in for every single training session. He loved the game. He loved the sport. He loved the competition. So it marked the end of him. I don't know if this was his last game, but it was one of his last games. We were down in the wreck in Bath, a place that we'd never won. I don't think Quinns had won there for, I don't know if they'd ever won there, but they hadn't won there for 20 odd years anyway. And with 25 minutes to go, Zinni was gone, right? He was just, he was knackered. There was, he'd no energy. He was walking around the field at this stage. And for some strange reason, Bath, we were on the 22, and Bath were on a huge, we're defending on a huge drive. And so they did a switch pass to hit one of the centres to run a really, really good hard line. And Zinni hit him, probably be a high tackle now, but across the chest at full tilt, but not like a heavy hit falling into it, right? And he absolutely caved the centre. And there was a ruck went over it. And they went across the field. They went over and back. And it, in that period of time, it took Zinni maybe 60 seconds to stand up again. And they did another switch. And he'd only just got back onto his feet. And they ran at him again. And he absolutely killed one of the flankers this time. And the third... third play, another four phases later, they did the exact same thing, and Zinni killed him again on the third time. And he had that moved off that one step. It had taken him the whole time to get up to do it. And when everybody piled in over, the ball was spilt down. We were getting ready to go into the scrum, and I'm ready to hit the scrum. And I said, hang on, ref, just give me a second. I need to get my flanker, because Zinni was playing wing forward that day. And Zinni crawled on his hands and knees 5 metres to get onto the side of the scrum. He couldn't get up after the third tackle. And I remember thinking, this was a guy who was known for the most flamboyant skill of all time. And he was taken off immediately after that. I mean, he couldn't walk after it. And it was at the full end of his career. But he had huge highs in his career. And he would have been known for his tackling. But he was known for his outrageous skill beforehand. But at that moment and in that time, he was the key component to take the wind out of Bath's sails. And we beat them for the first time in whatever it was, 20 years. And for me, I just think it was a joy that I got to play with someone like him. And I never saw him at his best. I did playing against him. He was extraordinary. Played against him a few times for Ireland. He was incredible. But I do kind of cherish that fact that I got that chance to play with some of those greats.
1: I think we picked your, or you picked your best 15 you played against, I think it was, and certainly Zinzan Brook was given the nod in that one. And it's just, he strikes me as one of these people, Keith, like as you say, a real hard man on the pitch, but total gentleman off it.
0: Gentlemen, mad GAA fan, played Gaelic football for 8 or 10 years down in Southern Hemisphere, was great friends with the McCahills, his next door neighbours down in Auckland.
2: To Marist.
0: Marist, yeah, and they brought him to play in the Gaelic football. They won a load of championships down there. Just truly, truly extraordinary, actually. If you look at any of the rugby that he played, some of the things that he did, look at the highlight reel for him. It's pretty amazing.
2: Crazy. I won a New Zealand championship with Bernie McCahill at midfield, Keith.
0: My
2: claim to fame, yeah. I mean, I won the New Zealand championship because Bernie McCahill was at midfield.
0: Well, Bernie was one of my coaches in Quinns. He was Shawnee, his brother played with Munster and got one cap for Ireland. Bernie was in that World Cup winning squad in 87 as a very talented centre, and we ended up having quite a Kiwi element into Quinns at one stage. We had John Gallagher, Kip Gallagher, famous for running fullback. His actually father was from Limerick. He was our director of rugby, and Bernie was one of the coaches, and Zinni was there at the same time.
1: That's certainly one of the highlights of Adrian Barry's sporting career.
2: He was a class act. Our initiation ceremony after joining the club was to go up to the clubhouse after your first match. If you'd made your debut that day, you would take your top off, as would Bernie, and in front of everybody that was there in that day, which would be a fairly healthy Irish community, he would lead you in the haka. And there was no messing around. Like, it wasn't like a bit of a jokey thing. It was get this done and follow as I do, and very much that the case on the pitch as well.
1: Jesus.
0: Haka was never jokey for those guys. No. I got Zinni to do the Haka in Mourns and the Weir in Clarenbridge at one stage in the snug, which is quite intimidating because no matter where you were, you couldn't be far enough away from him.
1: Yeah, definitely intimidating for the people outside the snug who couldn't see it. They could just hear it. Your final pick, Keith, is Eric Miller and Anthony Foley's performances, but it's your try against England in 2001. This is a famous moment.
0: Yeah, I like it as a moment in time, and I like it for me, and that's fine. But I like it for the simplicity of elements of it. That's 2001 foot and mouth game, but it was, we'd used that lineout about 3 years before, and what we'd started doing at that stage, we had about 250 lineout moves, and we tried to simplify it down, and we might use 10 or 15 for any particular game so that you could chop and change them from one game to the next so that opposition wouldn't have known exactly what you were doing. We practiced it that morning under the stand, and we practiced it once in the warm-up, and it's a bloody good try. And we hadn't beaten England since 94, and I was on the bench the last time we'd beaten them beforehand, and we wanted to keep it simple, and we thought this was a good chance and a good opportunity. We had a game plan that was targeting guys, some of the guys that we toured with the Lions that summer. Their confidence was a little bit low. We wanted to make certain we could get it lower. We did whatever was possible. We said we'd do simple things for that. So simple for me was throwing to McGalway. Galway gets the second mention for this one. He passed it on to Anthony Foley, and if I bypass Foley for a moment and talk about Eric Miller, Eric was standing two further back, I think, and Eric just put his hand in. Would have been considered a very subtle obstruction, but he just manoeuvred himself into a position of where people had to go around him. And if you're going around somebody, you don't get there in time from a 5 metre line out.
2: Well, he held back Richard Hill, I think, as well.
0: He did. Yeah, and holding back Richard Hill is never a bad thing, because Hilly was in that that best 15 as well, if I remember rightly. Hilly was absolute class. But it was Foley got the ball, and it was the way Foley passed the ball, it wasn't passed, it was left. It was just left in the air. Now, that's so difficult to do when you're under pressure. So there was no weight on the ball. The ball just happened to be, it was just there. And so you could run that way, or that way. You could run any direction. You didn't have to deviate because the ball wasn't going anywhere. It was just kind of floating or resting in the air. It's a perfect pass.
1: Yeah, because I think no matter how many times you practiced it that morning or whatever, but like, you don't break stride whatsoever. It's the deftness and the delicateness, the soft hands from Axel. Like, he literally couldn't have been a more perfect pass.
0: Well, if I slow down, I don't score.
1: Yeah,
0: that's the other thing. So if I have to deviate, I don't score. And so, no, it doesn't mean we don't score. We might rock it over and score then afterwards, but I don't score that directly. The key to it is not having to adjust at all. And it's just that ball floating in space. It was magic.
1: Do you remember the moments immediately after the try? Because obviously the crowd are going absolutely berserk. Commentary team are losing it as well. But can you take yourself back there at the speed of thought, or is it just all a blur?
0: No, it's not. It's a joy of scoring, and it's not selfish. It's not of me scoring, and people might dispute that or not, but it isn't. It's you're scoring, right? Mm-hmm. And I can tell you there was an awful lot of hurt in around that period of time, because we hadn't won. We were trying to, you know, get our act together. It was very difficult. You just want to get back, and the old adage in rugby of you know, the score isn't over until you've collected the ball from the kickoff and got back down the field again, you know, and it's all then about your concentration of the next thing. But I will tell you that the noise in Old Lang Syne Road in particular was just of such a level, such a cacophony of sound, of a high and a low, There was a kind of a pulsing energy to that stadium. I mean, it was fantastic. I met a couple of guys who told me afterwards that they climbed in over the fence and dug up that part of the ground and started their garden on that area where we scored. I don't know whether it was true or not, but it was a good story.
2: Probably true at that time.
3: Yeah.
2: So when you take that ball, as you say, when you're coming around the corner and it's hanging in the air and Neil Back is lining himself up for you, he didn't stand a chance. He sort of almost, because the force you were running at him, he almost had no option but to roll you over the line. And I think might have been Wilkinson was sort of standing there as well. How quickly in that coming around the corner, ball suspended in the air, did you think, I'm in?
0: I never thought it until you're over the line. And I used practice, carrying the ball at pace all the time. I would have always said it was the hand-eye coordination. I got that a bit from hurling, definitely. And that, again, the joy of a perfect pass, but also the idea to be able to catch it without having to slow down, that would have been a strength. And I would have considered that the perfect point of contact, and I would have practiced it always, was almost a stamp on their toe so that I'm in that powerful forward position as opposed to further back and I can be knocked over. So my center of gravity needs to be pretty much over my hip on the point of contact so that you can bounce off it or not. But Neil Back was a foot behind where he needed to be, and so after that he couldn't stop me. So then it was, but that all happens in a blur. Yeah. Mm-hmm. You know, there's not a huge amount of thought in that process.
1: I think I'm right in saying as well, it was a special day for you overall because you'd overtaken Ken Kennedy as Ireland's most capped hooker that day, and I think Tom Kiernan, the captaincy record went as well. So a number of things for that reason, that day was special for you.
0: I never knew any of those. I never thought about those at the time, and people would bring them up. So I may have known it at the time, but I actually never thought anything like that. I was interested when I bumped into Ken Kennedy later on that evening, and he hit me a dig for passing out his record, which was quite entertaining. I couldn't hit him back. He was a much older man.
2: It wasn't that it didn't cross your mind.
1: Yeah.
0: Too hard, you know. So that was kind of entertaining after a fact. But no, you never really think of those things too much.
1: Yeah,
0: you know?
1: Absolutely. Really enjoyed that, Keith.
0: More fans chat than players chat, and it's nice after the fact, but not when you're doing it at the time.
1: Yeah, good to remember all these memories as well. It's a really special episode, and we'll have to get you back on, Keith, for sure, for your non rugby picks as well, if you're up for it.
0: Brilliant, anytime, lads. As always,
1: great stuff, Keith. Thanks for that. Is the latest episode of You Had to Be There.
4: So unexpected.
5: It's one of those you had to be there moments.
1: You had to be there.
6: It subsequently genuinely did change everything about my life.
7: I had to be there.
1: Yeah.
8: Off the ball, sports radio.
9: Just a video thing as well.
10: Don't have a name.
9: Podcast.
11: Midlife crisis.
10: Howdy, daddy.
11: Midlife crisis.
9: Dadcast.
10: That's not bad, actually. Yeah.
12: Right, you are very welcome along to this week's episode of Dadcast. Some of the dads are here. Dave is here.
13: Hello.
12: Nathan is here.
14: Oh, yeah.
12: Adrian Barry's not here because there's no celebrity dad here. Instead, you're going to have to make do with me this week. And good man, Nathan, you did just remember to hit record. So we're getting a full episode this week.
14: Fair play to Zoom. They're adding about 6 extra layers to ensure that you've actually hit record.
12: So. Yeah. And a reminder to us all that you did. Because we were sitting there and I was like, oh, let's get going. Pure silence for about 45 seconds. Like, do you want to hit record? David, today's a big day, you were saying. It's the end of an era.
13: It is the end of an era, yeah. The younger of my two boys is graduating from Montessori today. So there might be some dust in the room in about maybe 2.5 hours' time. He's been in there since he was 1. So it's he's going to get some land now when he realises at the end of August that he's heading to a different building for school, but he seems happy enough. So I'm not sure what they have in store for us, but I'm looking forward to it. So it's just so hard to get our head around the fact that he is now no longer of Montessori going age, that he's now a fully fledged school pupil, or will be in a few weeks' time. I mean, the years have absolutely ripped past, as we know they do, but it's still stark. This morning when I brought him up, I know I dropped, we, the three of us head up to the big school, and the 6-year-old heads into his yard into senior infants, and then myself and the little fella had 15 minutes to hightail it up the street to get up to his creche or his Montessori for 9:15. And I was walking up this morning with him, and I was saying to him, you realise this is the last time we're ever going to make this walk after doing it for the last 2 years. So it's, yeah, it's a big day.
14: How did he respond when you said, this is the last time we're ever going to make this walk? A general shrug of the shoulders.
13: Well, given that about 10 minutes previous to that, I had told him that to celebrate his graduation, I was going to bring him to McDonald's this afternoon. That's really all he could think of. Any other information was superfluous, and there was absolutely no need to worry about anything apart from the fact that he was going to McDonald's for his lunch.
14: I should have waited till afterwards, because now all he'll ever remember of this day is I got to go to McDonald's.
13: Yeah, exactly. Although it is, this is how, in some small way, maybe COVID-19 has, you know, certainly eroded a percentage of the innocence of youth. As we're, after I had said it to him, about 2 minutes later, the idea of heading to McDonald's has obviously been percolating in his mind. And he just looks at me and says, you know, due to the coronavirus, are we actually even allowed to go into McDonald's? A point which I had not considered at all. And I'm looking down at my 4-year-old going, when and what point did he become more sensible and relevant than I did? So I hadn't, the thought hadn't even crossed my mind that we can't go into McDonald's. I assume you can
12: That's
13: just
12: true.
13: Drive through, and then is there somewhere to sit outside? Maybe there is.
14: I know the one near here, there's seats outside, but I think you can. Yeah, I think you can walk in and order and take your food out.
12: You can walk in and order and
14: sit in there. Okay. Yeah. Just can't sit there and eat it.
13: Like a coffee shop. Okay, well, we'll do that. So, and then we might, I don't know what we'll do, but his brother's on a play date, so I'll have him to myself, which is a rarity. I'm probably looking forward to it far more than he is, I would say. But, yeah.
14: Will Dave have the McDonald's? Will Dave have the McDonald's?
12: Yes, what's going on? I mean, obviously you're a body fascist, so.
13: Yeah, I'm really not. I don't know. I hadn't really thought about it. I've no issue with the consumption of McDonald's. It's just that I don't like it. Like it's a long, long time since I've had a McDonald's meal where I actually felt satisfied afterwards. You feel hungry afterwards, and you feel
12: have another one.
13: Yeah, I understand why
14: I worked
13: the kids
14: at McDonald's
13: love it, but
14: once for about 4 or 5 weeks. It saved my life at the time. I was about to have to move back to Ballyhaunas. I was in Galway. Ooh. And I had taken, it was summer 2002, World Cup was on, so I finished college for the year. So the first 4 or 5 weeks of the summer off to watch the World Cup. Had no money to start with. The day of the World Cup final, I'm literally down to like my last 20, it's proper poverty-stricken Galway living, down to my last 20 quid, and I'm like, I either get a job today or I move home for the summer. And I was like, screw it, I'll go into McDonald's. And they say, can you start tomorrow? So I started tomorrow. And I was the most popular person in our apartment because I don't know how many people at McDonald's listen to this. We had a great old trick where, so McDonald's is shut at 11 o'clock. So at 10:30, we put on a load of food. And then obviously nobody would come to buy it. So you got to bring it all home.
12: All right.
14: So I'd rock in about 2 a.m. because one thing I would always say about McDonald's is it's a very clean place. You would have spent hours upon hours having to clean the place. So I would rock in about 2:30 into our sort of student apartment with cold McDonald's, about 100 chicken nuggets, maybe a few old burgers, chips, and just the savagery would begin. So I think I spent 4 weeks, maybe 5 weeks at McDonald's. And great story.
13: You earned enough money not to have to move back home.
14: Exactly. Got me through to the start of the next college year.
13: On our next podcast, you can ask me, Jared, did I buy anything at McDonald's? And I'm sure
14: I'll buy something. Yeah. We should do a Super Size Me style experiment with Dave.
13: I'll rob a nugget out of his box, out of his Happy Meal, and maybe a couple of chips.
12: But that's like he'll just resent you there.
14: Yeah.
12: You're like, Dad brought me to McDonald's and used me as an excuse to try the McNuggets and chips. And that's what he'll remember about his graduation. It's like, can you just go back to, you would finish work at 10 past 11, and then spend the next 3 hours cleaning the place.
14: Yeah. What was insane. Insane. Every night you would spend about 3 hours cleaning. Everything was like it was brand new when you left every single day. So I definitely had a different opinion of McDonald's after I left as to, I don't know what my opinion was previously, but yeah, 3 hours. It'll be 2 o'clock by the time you'd get out.
12: Right.
14: So I'm sure they still have the same high standards today.
12: Well, I'm sure they do. But we had our graduation a couple of weeks back, and definitely there was a sense of like, a little bit nervous about what's coming next. It was this week, sorry. Was it this week or last week? Ours was done virtually. Are you going into...
13: We're going in, yeah. I assume it's outside. I'm just looking out the window now. The weather's mixed, but it's a bit overcast. But I think it's outside. I'll have to check the notice. The two of us are heading over, so I just remember it's 2 years obviously out from the last time we were at this graduation when the older guy went in. So we kind of know the drill, but that was obviously pre-pandemic. I'm sure they have it all sorted. But they were all been sent in with treats this morning. A big bag full of penguin bars going in. So they will be high as kites by the time we see them at 12:15. And then I'm going to ring to McDonald's, so he's going to get an awful lot of nutrition today.
12: The virtual ones would be very different from the in-person ones, obviously, because the in-person ones are just all there. Like, it's just more, it's definitely more crack, and you get to see more and you meet the other parents who you've seen a bit over the years. But I would definitely say that there was like a proper realization at that stage that this is the end. And like that night, the bag was being packed for junior infants, and the pencil case was being filled to make sure that it was ready to go for August. We were like, right,
13: what?
12: Okay,
13: yeah, sorry,
12: yeah,
14: wow,
12: yeah.
13: Your junior infants pack is already ready to go.
12: Well, not by us. It was like,
13: that's
12: mad. Just covering the bases here.
13: That much. She's looking for.
12: It was a minor anxiety about the whole thing.
13: All right.
12: Saying goodbye, because it turns out almost nobody we think is going to the same school next year, so there won't be a huge crossover of buddies, which would be the first time really that anybody hasn't had anybody go with them. So, yeah.
13: Right. Yeah, I wonder. I don't know if he's really going to. You did that realization that he's there for the final time. I think he's heading up there for a week in July for a summer camp, but in terms of being there in school or creche, I don't think he will realize as he's walking out that that's it. He's closed the door on a significant chapter of his life. I do feel for the childminders and the Montessori teachers. Like, a couple of those have been with him for 3 years now, since he was barely gone one. When he first started attending that creche, like, they know him as well as we do. They've seen him most days of his life. And I'd say it's very difficult for them every year waving goodbye to those kids that they've developed such a bond with. And whereas it never happens to us. You never have to say goodbye to your kids, touch wood, but they have to do it every year. It must be really tough on them.
12: When they go to college, you're like really hoping that they go to Galway or Cork or Sligo or Letterkenny.
14: Well, we've discussed this before, haven't we? This is the problem with living in Dublin. Dublin kids never seem to leave.
12: Yeah. Dave was one.
13: I was one for... I didn't leave till I was 26.
14: Oh, God, same as my wife. I'm like, what were you doing? It's like, what?
13: What do you mean, what was I doing?
14: The thought of having three kids in the house and the eldest one being 26. Oh, my God.
12: Move the fuck out.
13: There was nothing pushing me to do so. I only ever lived with my mammy and my daddy and my wife. That was it.
14: You never lived in an apartment with your mates?
13: I lived in my first broadcasting job, as you guys know, was in Waterford for 18 months. I lived down there in an apartment, in a house with some other people, strangers initially. Apart from that, I was still living up in Dublin at the time. So,
14: right, you were rushing back. Wow.
13: I was, yeah. I believe in it.
12: And just as a matter of interest, right? Where did you have sex? Like, how? You can't be doing it in your parents' house. Come on, serious question.
13: I've hit my mute button.
12: Come on.
13: Are you, like, Jay, you honestly think that I'm going to answer that question?
12: Yes, yes. I mean, none of us lived in our parents' house in the time we were 18, and we therefore had our own room in a house with other people that it didn't really matter what they heard. But you were living with your mum and dad. I mean, unless you're very quiet, Dave.
13: Well, what if the answer was I didn't have sex until I was 26?
12: Well, that might be... I'm starting to think that might be true.
13: Okay, well, let's go with that one then.
14: Where was your wife living?
13: She was in her house. Her parents are.
12: I mean, this gets worse. This gets worse and worse. Like, the one weekend a year you get to go away, or the week's holidays. Like, I mean, obviously, you know, exciting, but like, you know, rare.
13: Yeah, this conversation started to make me a little uncomfortable.
12: Well, I mean, you don't have to give us details. Like,
13: well, you know, if there were ways, there were ways and means. Like, if you know, you find ways around these things.
12: Is this the car? Is that, I didn't like that thing in America where everybody always did it in the cars, always in the movies. I'm like, what? I mean, obviously, American cars are different because they don't have the gear stick in the middle. I've got that whole.
14: So is what? Because you're Castleknock, was it? So you're not far from the Phoenix Park. So was it the Phoenix Park, not a dogging spot? Was it more actually a young people who were stuck at home living with their parents needed to find a local tree?
13: Yeah, this is grim. I'm not going to discuss what went on or didn't go on.
12: It's such a long time ago, Dave. No one's listening anyway, so don't worry about it.
13: I think this is a podcast based mainly on parenting and specifically on dads. But
14: we're discussing our future parenting, where our children could still be living in our little houses.
12: Yeah, I don't want to listen.
14: When they are 26.
12: Okay, I want to hear this stuff.
13: So now you don't want to listen. You're the one who brought this up. You're the one who started to ask probing questions. Pardon the...
14: Where did you ask probing questions, Dave?
13: So this is something that you, as a Dublin-based father, is almost certainly going to have to deal with yourself. So, like, how do you see the situation?
12: Move out. Move
13: out. But they won't.
12: They will. Everything is, like, nicely little wrapped up, and it's like, go and get a job. Support yourself. We'll pay a little bit of your accommodation for you if we have to, but you are moving out. You are not living here forever.
13: So you want your kids to move out, and God knows what rent is going to be by the time that day rolls around.
12: Everybody will be working from home. It'll be fine.
13: Spend every penny that they earn, whatever part-time job they have, on an extortionate rental on a monthly basis.
12: Well,
14: part of you, Dave, wish that you hadn't lived at home till you're 26?
13: No, it's not something that's ever crossed my mind. I was going to college up the road. All my mates were in Castleknock. Like, there was just no reason. Unless my parents had specifically said, this is ridiculous. You're 23 years of age. You've just graduated from college. Get out. Then I'm sure.
14: Sounds like a reasonable conversation.
12: Yeah.
13: I would have had to consider this.
12: I'm sure. They keep leaving brochures around them. Things marked in the Herald, circled, apartment to let.
14: Well, It is really interesting, though, because these are like the most formative years of your life. And like, I moved out of my house, I think, when I was 17 to go to Galway. Like, it's such a different experience. College, it's weekends, Thursday nights when, like, if you're going out into college on a Thursday night, like, are you thinking I got to be home at a certain time because I'm living with my parents?
13: Oh,
12: yes. Can you go out on a Friday and come back on a Monday?
13: Oh, yeah.
12: Without it being trouble?
13: Of course, as long as you let them know that, like, don't expect to see me tonight or possibly tomorrow night. And they might say, well, where are you staying? Oh, I'm off with one of the lads or whatever. I mean, it's not like that.
14: Down to Phoenix Park.
13: You're still living under the rules that you would have been living under when you were doing your Leaving Cert or when you're in secondary school. But see, it's an alien concept for you guys because you in particular, Nathan, didn't have any option. Like, you couldn't be going back to Ballyhonus every night. So it was never really something that was up for debate with you, where there was nothing driving me to leave, and most Dublin college students wouldn't have the need to go either. And it's going to be the case for you guys. All your kids are growing up, going to be living in Dublin, hopefully, and most likely going to university in Dublin. Are you going to kick them out?
12: I mean, not kick them, but I will gently encourage them to live independently as often and as regularly as they can.
13: So at what age do you envisage yourself dropping these so-called hints that you were...
12: Like when they're finished college, absolutely. But like certainly second year in college, you'd be like, would you like to have a more full college experience perhaps?
14: Surely they should be forced into living in some shitty apartment in Rathmines and eating beans on toast and worrying about whether they have a fiver to get some Dutch gold. Surely these are life lessons that they need to learn.
12: Yeah.
13: Well, I did eat a lot of beans on toast. I did drink a lot of Dutch gold. And the money that I was spending was my own. I wasn't just like getting the pocket money on a weekly basis from my helper. I worked hard. So there, put that in your mayo pipe and smoke it.
12: This isn't a challenge, Dave. This is just us trying to like consider us David Attenborough, and you're like one of those. I was going to say rare, but it's not rare at all. Most people probably have your college experience.
13: Most people from Dublin, yeah. It's ridiculous. If there's no need to be going out and wasting your money on student accommodation or renting, unless you're of a mindset where you are desperate for your own independence and you're desperate to get out there on your own, and you have the ways and means to pay monthly rent, well then, more power to you, fire away. But I didn't feel any desperate need to get out. And maybe there were hints being dropped. If they were, they went right over my head.
14: Did you ever bring home a traffic cone or something like that when you were in college?
12: Stop sign.
14: Like, how did you decorate your house? We used to decorate it with, the advertising, bus stop advertising posters that easily just flicked open. And if they were quite nice, I'm thinking my parents would have frowned on that if I had brought it home.
13: Yeah, I would imagine that if there was a bollard in the living room when they got up the next morning, that I'd be politely asked to refrain from doing that again, yes. Any more questions?
12: Just it's interesting. Well, you can answer the first question.
13: As I said, you make the best.
12: I'm not looking for times and dates and length. I mean,
13: make the best of the situation you find yourself in.
12: Right. You need a free gaff, basically, in your own gaff.
13: A free gaff, some description somewhere.
12: Okay, so friends as well.
13: You do what you got to do.
12: Well, I mean, that's the thing. You do have to do it.
13: Next question, please.
14: So our kids finished school yesterday. The lads did. We were down at the new Montessori for our youngest. She's going to be starting in September. Very excited about it. I'm very excited about it. Suddenly gone all day, every day. I was reminded again yesterday of the depression of how many years you bring your kids to the school gate when you've got a big gap between your kids. Like, I'm going to be going to that primary school. I'm fairly sure for 16 years. Wow. Every single... Like 16 years.
12: That's a long time.
13: I can't remember how long we've been doing the Dadcast for, but I vividly remember your daughter being born. I can't believe she is going to Montessori now in a few weeks' time.
14: Yeah, she'll be three. Incredible. Three. I know. Tell me about it. Yeah. But like 16 years. Every single morning. The same routine. It's got bloody depressing.
12: I mean, you're blessed to be able to do the school run, aren't you?
14: Yes. It's the great thing about living in Dublin, Ger.
13: You're going to be like one of those county board chairmen that absolutely rules the roost for like 25, 30 years and demolishes any voice of dissenting opposition. You're going to be...
12: Kids long gone.
13: Yes.
14: Yeah. Still, there'll be elections for the PTA this year. The chairman will remain in place. My time is up now. I'm done. I've done my 3 years.
13: And the last year and a half has been a walk.
14: I've done nothing. Absolutely nothing. It's been glorious. There's, we had about, I think, three or four times we've tried to do a fundraiser. And just as we've been about to do the fundraiser, something has changed with COVID and we haven't been able to do it. So, yeah, we have done sweet.
12: So you didn't raise any money. That's what I'm hearing. Least successful PTA chairman of all time.
14: Pretty much. But listen, I served my time.
12: Yeah, and is the money just resting in your account?
14: Not exactly.
13: I've been on it 2 years now, and it's been... I definitely wouldn't be considering the year just gone as having done my duty as regards the PA. I think I'll have to give another 12 months at least.
14: So, the constitution of the PTA is that you can only stay on the committee for 3 years, and I'm not going to challenge that.
13: Okay. Yeah, well, look, there's enough of a turnover of new parents coming in junior infants every year for you to be easily replaced. But obviously I've got a kid starting a junior infant in September, so I'll give it another year. Have we correspondence this week, Jerry? You were sending some stuff through during the week. Have you misplaced it?
12: I have a new phone, and so therefore it's all gone.
13: Oh, brilliant.
12: I got a new phone during the week. I have moved from Android to Apple. Not a move that I would recommend everybody making, because it has literally taken me the whole week to be able to. I feel like a grandparent getting a smartphone for the first time, or being asked to pilot a space rocket to the moon. Like, can you do this? Probably not.
13: Well, aren't you lucky that I have the correspondent here?
12: Good man. That's why I put it in the WhatsApp group.
13: Yes. So we're going to start with Brian Barry at Fitzy79. Thanks for getting in touch, Brian. Hi, lads. Long-time listener to the show, but now about to restart the cycle as my wife is pregnant with our third child after a 9-year gap and a few unsuccessful years of trying. So this was obviously something they had planned. So congratulations, Brian, and your wife. I think it was Jerry who said previously, when the question of having more kids came up on a previous show, to absolutely go again. So I'm hoping he's right. We haven't told our kids, who are 11 and 9, yet. We're wondering if there are any tips on how to break the news to them, and more importantly, on how to get them to help out once the baby comes along. Great to have the show back, and keep up the good work. I was just thinking earlier, our listeners must be wondering what's hit them, given that this is the fourth consecutive fortnightly episode we've been delivered. So even I didn't think our commitment would last this long.
12: We're really killing ourselves, aren't we?
13: Yeah, we are.
12: Once every 2 weeks.
13: Run off our feet. Well, Nathan, you are the dad who's had a child most recently, or is it Adrian? It's you, isn't it?
14: Adrian's okay. Not here to defend himself.
13: Obviously, there was a small gap between Adrian's two children, whereas yours was slightly bigger, and maybe just a slight more of a surprise than Brian Barry's pregnancy or his wife's pregnancy. So how did you tell the two boys?
14: Well, hers were a lot younger than 11 and 9. I guess there is potential with the 11-year-old in particular to be a little bit queasy, and am I going to be having to mind this child as I get into my teenage years? Or maybe there's just going to be pure excitement that they'll have a little baby. Our two initially were absolutely delighted and excited, and I'm sure there was a present involved somewhere to buy their love when we told them. Then when Rose was born, a brilliant photo of the first day we went into Holles Street to meet her and brought the two lads in, and our eldest lad is overjoyed and wants to hold her, and the youngest lad has this look of absolute disgust. Like, it's like, what? That took not too long, never got out of hand, but definitely there was a couple of weeks of where he really wasn't convinced that this was for him. They get on great now though. So they're going to notice quite quickly, an 11-year-old and a 9-year-old, that something is going on here with mommy. So I would just get it done. Like, what is the worst that can happen?
13: What is there to worry about, really?
12: I don't know. I think that at that age, if they're empathetic at all, they're going to love the fact that they get the opportunity to help out and be involved. And, you know, maybe you could use it as an opportunity to get them to eat different things and try new things. And when you were a baby, you used to eat this food too. Look, we're having the same food. I'm just liquidizing the babies. I don't know. The only thing is that a third baby, it turns out, takes up a lot of space. You're not, you know, when you have it, you're like, oh, all the endorphins. And it might be a while since I said that. You should definitely go for it. Now I'm like,
14: you know. And, also, when we had our third, and you're the same, Jerry, like, the other children are still very young, so they automatically demand an awful lot of your attention. So they still get it. So the attention is probably not quite a third, but definitely still. An 11-year-old can sort of look after themselves. So there may be a bit of a worry of, well, this child is going to get all the attention and I'll be just sort of left. And mommy and daddy are only going to care about the baby now because they have to spend all the time with the baby. And what about me?
13: That is a very good point that maybe the parents in this situation need to be wary of, that as much as you might try and discuss it with your partner, that we cannot allow this to happen. I mean, you've only got so many hours in the day, and we know how constraining it is time-wise to be looking after a newborn. It's all-encompassing. But at the same time, newborns have to sleep. Mammy has to sleep, so maybe Brian, being the father here, really needs to step up and make sure that as long as he's happy that his wife and the newborn have what they need, that he can spend more time with the two boys and make sure they're getting the attention they absolutely need at 9 and 11, which are very impressionable years, particularly nowadays, even more so than in the past.
14: Can I just ask something before you get into that? Did we name this person?
13: Yeah.
14: So is there the possibility that this person is listening to this in their car right now, and their 11-year-old and 9-year-old are in the back seat going,
13: well, at no point in his correspondence has he said, please don't read out my name. So, you know. Oh.
12: I'd just like to point out the years of dog abuse that I took from all you lot for that. And Dave, it's not that easy, is it? Reading out a simple letter on the podcast.
13: No, you got dog abuse for reading out a letter in which it was specifically requested that the name not be read out. This is different.
12: I think as well with 11, 9, there's so much that they can do. There's so much time that they can spend on their own. You can go training with them. They can be involved in activities and there's like loads of space for the newborn. But then when everybody comes back together, they should be excited to see it. And also potentially a bit bored quickly. The first year of a baby's life is not much crack for siblings. It's when the baby gets to 3, 4, and 5 that the crack starts. And by that stage, they'll be teenagers. So, really interesting family dynamic. And a lot of things you forget about, the lack of sleep, the constant stink of shit, and then the potty training when somebody is literally doing a dump while you're having your dinner in the kitchen and you're like delighted by it. Like a lot of very strange things that you have kind of blanked from your memory that in normal circumstances, if someone was to sit down and drop their cacks in the kitchen and have a shit, you'd be very disappointed with it, as opposed to like, yay, look at this, well done.
13: And with that look of disappointment in your wife's eyes when you've taken a dump in the kitchen yet again, it's hard to erase from your memory. But as he said in his email, they have been trying unsuccessfully for a few years. So it's an unbelievable story. Fair play to them. And the very best of luck with it, Brian. What was it like? You just said, you're obviously a newborn takes up a lot of space. And certainly from your point of view, Nathan, the gap in age between your middle child and your third child was so much that you had got rid of everything, hadn't you?
14: I thought we had. There was a lot of stuff that turned out stuck up in the attic.
12: Yeah.
14: Just in case. So, but I like
12: just every, in case I can all get I, him to have this bottle of red wine.
14: Yeah, that was never a difficulty. But they do take up an enormous amount of space because all I ever hear from my wife now, even this morning, is about the amount of clutter and the amount of stuff that is in the house, because obviously the 3-year-old wants every toy imaginable and the lads are at that age where they just leave stuff everywhere, you know. Oh, I just went out and played football. I changed my entire kit before I come back inside to go and play football again in 50 minutes. And I just throw it here at the front door. What do you do about that? How do you, sorry, going off on a tangent, which may take up the next hour. How do you start getting your 8, 9-year-old to start taking more responsibility while also still recognizing that they are a kid at the end of the day?
12: I find shouting at them repeatedly the same thing again and again, it doesn't have any impact. and it certainly doesn't make you feel any better in the long run. And it certainly does not improve the atmosphere in the house, it turns out.
13: Well, when we moved house, the lads, they were presented with a major upgrade on their playroom, which initially they were just overjoyed with. There was space for everything. They had loads of room for activities. They had their own TV, a big 2-seater couch. They had everything they could ever wish for and the space in which to do it. And yet we're 5 months in this house and all 3 living rooms are now full of their stuff. And they never seem to want to play in the playroom or watch TV in the playroom. They always want to be in where we are. I mean, how do I politely say, almost like, if this is the conversation we started about today's pod with, would you please move out? There's a playroom over there that is specifically designed to cater for your needs. Can you please take yourself in there? Thank you.
12: Well, is the concern in telling them to get out that they're going to have some rejection feelings? Because we do that a lot. It's like, look, we're just having a conversation and get out.
13: I don't know what my concern is. It just seems to have happened. They just see every like when they get up in the morning and they want to play or draw, it's never in the playroom. It's somewhere else in the house. And as Nathan says, they don't take stuff to a place, finish with it, and then bring it back from whence it came.
12: Oh, no.
13: They leave it there. And then it's just, it adds to my housework when the school run is over and the washes are being done and put up and the dishwasher has been loaded and emptied and the washing up.
12: I pulled the black sack trick again, like about 4 months ago now. I don't know if I've told the story and it just had no impact. It had literally no impact. The black sack went out to the car, stayed in the car for about 3 weeks. And eventually it was like, cause there's just so much shit. So that didn't work.
13: It has to be something that's used every day.
12: In fairness, like, things have got much better. Everybody, there's a tidy up. Well, there's an understanding that, like, it has to. There has to be a period of the day where things are getting tidied up, and that's the end of that. But I think maybe we all get too worked up about stuff. Like, we sweat the small stuff, and all of a sudden, around.

0: worked up about it? Do I just need to accept this?
1: There's definitely a belief in this house that if I was left to my own devices, there would be Jigsaw on the floor in each room. And I would be happy with that.
2: Well, if
1: here's this handmade jigsaw that I was making 5 weeks ago.
2: Even just yesterday evening, their playroom was like a dump. And I just said, 6 p.m. is the screen time in this house. Lads, I'm willing to bring that forward to 5:50 if in 10 minutes' time everything in this room is back in the box it's supposed to be in. 10 minutes later, the place is spotless. So there has to be an incentive. Give them something to work with here. They'll work with you. As long as there's a little crock of gold at the end of the rainbow. Anyway, we're going to go to our next listener. And this time I'm not going to say his name. He hasn't requested that I don't say his name, but just in case, we're going to call him DB. I'm pretty sure it's not David Brady, the former Mayo footballer.
0: He does love the WhatsApp.
2: This guy will know who he is because his initials are DB. Lads, any advice for starting of self-soothing sleep techniques? Oh, we're back to this old chestnut. Starting to try and get the five-month-old to get himself to sleep by himself. Any words of wisdom appreciated?
1: I had no idea that the whole cried out thing was so controversial.
2: Is it?
1: That it's like, apparently it's very, very controversial.
0: You're not showing any love to your child.
2: You're showing love to your child the other 21 hours of the day.
0: Cry it out. It's the only way, isn't it?
2: It is the only way. We tried it and it worked.
0: Yeah,
2: there, you tried it and it worked.
1: Oh, it was life-changing for us. Like,
0: What happens if it doesn't work? So what happens if 2 weeks into it, it's not working?
1: I think you're probably not doing it right, are you? Oh, well, sorry. In that case, it could be an underlying health issue. It could be colic or something. So you need to make sure.
2: Your wife is actually ill.
1: Yeah, so definitely GP visits are free for that age. Go to the GP, say this baby's not sleeping. Is there any underlying health issues? Make sure there aren't. Like, do the reading, do the research, put a plan in place, put backup plans in place. Understand that it's going to be mental and emotional turmoil for you. The baby will be fine in 2 weeks' time. They will have mostly forgotten about it. Although the research, I think the controversy is that the research says the babies will remember this forever and will have abandonment issues.
2: I haven't read these studies. I don't know how much time you've spent.
1: And now, Dave, neither have I. I've seen the headline on an article. So don't be assuming that I read them either. Come on.
2: I find it very difficult.
1: 2021.
2: That a 5-month-old, that this will have a long-term scarring effect on the brain matter of a five-month-old.
1: I do too. I mean, who knows? You know, the massive human experiment that we undertook with our kids, maybe as they're closing the door on the home they put us in when we turn 55, I don't know. Maybe they'll be like, that's because you let me cry it out when I was two. Or
2: what about the mental well-being of mommy and daddy?
1: Exactly. Exactly.
2: There's other children in the house as well.
0: Well,
2: I don't know if that's the case in this situation. DB doesn't mention any other children in the house, but like if your child, as I said many times this pod, our second guy, he had one full night's sleep in his first year, and we were at the end of our rope by that stage, and then we decided this is beyond ridiculous. And I can't remember if my wife actually did leave the house, but I do certainly remember suggesting, look, you go up to your mum's for a couple of nights, leave me to do this, because I maybe have a more cold heart than she, which is probably always the case with the mum and the dad. She could not listen to him crying his eyes out in the cot, where I seemed to be a little better at coping with that and was able to drown it out a bit more. And we just let him cry. And it worked. It just worked. Them's the facts.
0: There's nothing that sums up your cold-heartedness as a father when your child is crying as to when you wake up the next morning and you're going, did I just fall asleep in the middle of that for like 6 hours? Is he awake crying for about another 3 hours, but I just literally closed my eyes and was like, I've had enough and I'm gone?
2: Yeah. And like, what's the alternative? You know, if the child cries and every time he does so, you go into him, then it's not going to improve, is it? And we're not suggesting to DB here that he starts tonight with his 5-month-old and just leaves the child to cry all night.
1: No, it needs to be gradual. You've got to read about it. You've got to put a plan in place. You've got to write the plan down or talk to somebody and record the plan and make sure that you're sticking to it. And like get your little hinterland of support aware of the fact that you're going through this, because it's a couple of weeks of absolute torture, but the other side of it is amazing. Now, the question was

0: specifically about self-soothing, though, right? So it's not, it doesn't sound there like they're at the stage where it's complete nightmare. Like, with self-soothing, isn't it just like getting the kid to suck their thumb?
1: Right.
2: Yeah, starting to try and get the five-month-old to get himself to sleep by himself. So that's maybe more, suggests it's more like at the beginning of the night.
0: Yeah.
2: Rather than when they wake up multiple times during the night.
1: Just give him the soother.
2: Yeah, but so maybe, well, our second child never had a soother, he was given one in the maternity hospital and he just wasn't oppressed. That was the end of it. Whereas the first fellow, we had to wrestle the soother out of his hands as he was going to school nearly. So there may not be a soother involved here. I can't remember what we did at the start of the night. You put them down and eventually they'd probably drift off. Our issue was more at 10 p.m., 11 p.m., 12 p.m., 1, 2, 3, 4, 5 and 6 a.m. in the morning. That's when we would decide we were just going to have to leave him. If it is a case that you need to leave him, do it for 10 minutes tonight and then 20 minutes the next time and an hour the next time and 2 hours the time after that. And after a couple of weeks, as you say, Ger, you'll be in a dreamland. The soothing techniques for getting them down at the beginning of the night, do you not just put them down and make sure they're warm and well-fed and just leave?
0: Yeah, that's like, remember the first kid you had that was very difficult. Oh. Are we doing this right? Is the baby a check? Is it still breathing? Remember all that?
1: One of the lads got into a habit where he would only go to sleep if somebody was, so he was in the cot, but somebody was in the bed beside the cot and was holding his hand. And this went on, I remember, for months. Like, it was, oh my God. When you think back, I'm like, why did I put up with that shit?
0: Yeah, that's the benefit of like your third kids.
1: Yeah, you're like, no chance.
0: 11,
1: no
0: 10, chance. Yeah. Yeah.
1: Can I just say that while the correspondence is interesting, we shouldn't ignore the most important message that went into our WhatsApp group this week, which was Dave's message. We met the Barrys in a hotel yesterday, Adrian in full daddy mode. So we need everything. What's Adrian in full daddy mode?
2: It was an interesting one. We were at breakfast and we were 10 years married last Saturday, so we got away for a night. It was amazing. And
1: I've been living at home for 27 years. We're still making up for last time.
2: This will be likely we're going to start and end this podcast on the exact same topic. but we were down at breakfast the following morning and he played it well, in fairness. I had a hand on my shoulder and the owner of that hand was saying, excuse me, would you mind if I got a selfie with you? I was going, oh my God, who is this lunatic? And of course, that lunatic turned out to be Adrian and he had both of his children either side of him. And it did bring me back to the days when my kids were 2 and 4, when they were just utter absolute maniacs and didn't know how to behave like normal human beings. And they were so full of energy, so full of life, at each other, so he had one child on beside his right leg, the other child by his left leg. The older child was trying to get around the back of him to get at the child on the other, standing the other side of him. This went on for the entire duration of our 5 or 6 minute conversation. And as much as I was glad to see him, and we did have a good chat, I was looking at the situation unfolding going, God, I remember those days where your children just, there's no possibility that they could stand still for more than 8 seconds.
0: Yeah, I mean,
2: mind wanders and they have to do something. They have to be somewhere. They have to pull something or move something, kick something, drag something down. I somehow seem to have erased those days from my memory.
0: Are they completely over in your house? Really?
2: Well, 6 and 4, like almost 7 and 5 were. Like, yeah. If I met someone on the street, the boys would stand beside me for like 2 or 3 minutes where I could have a normal adult conversation. Right. And not, I'd have to keep hold of the hand of the younger guy to make sure he doesn't run onto the road. But I'm talking about the 2 and 4 or the 1 and 3 where it's just they're a constant ball of energy.
0: Yeah, we can't.
2: 4 and 6, you're older, you're bigger, you're not quite always on the go as you were back then.
0: Yeah, I don't know. I'd say that if we end up going to a restaurant at some point soon when the indoor dining returns, like 2 of our 3 will definitely be off running around, like opening doors, checking to see what's going on, talking to people at other tables, taking food off their plates. I'm really just not I don't know. I think
2: We're going to get a chance to experiment that, go through that next week. It's a long time, as you say, for obvious reasons, since we have slept in the same room as the boys and have been at a dinner table outside of a family environment with the boys. So Tuesday night, we're going to be eating somewhere, and that's going to be very interesting. How long would I sit there for? At what point do the tablets have to come out? At what point?
0: Well, that's the other,
2: That'll be maybe in a couple of weeks' time when we're back recording. I can let you know how that went. Half of me is really looking forward to it, just to see where we are in relation to 2 years ago. We would have been last on holidays. And as I say, the four of us sleeping in the same bedroom, that hasn't happened for a long, long time. So we'll be interested to see how that goes as well. But it should be good fun. Weather's meant to be half decent, so fingers crossed we get through. Now, I should say, Adrian handled the situation perfectly. He was the just calm, kept us cool. Everybody seemed happy enough. And then his wife came over to say hello. And eventually the conversation had run its course. And they had to force you to try and get back to managing their situation. I got back to my black pudding and sausages.
0: Sounds good. Breakfast buffets are back.
2: Yeah, it was great.
1: All right.
2: I really enjoyed it. And now, obviously, the hotel environment is a lot different. Like, it's almost like COVID isn't there. We were watching the Portugal-Germany game on the TV on the Saturday night, and there were a lot of people in that area watching it. It certainly wasn't
0: social distancing.
2: No, not to the point that you would expect it to be, but look.
0: People have given up, haven't they?
2: Half-jabbed at this stage. Hopefully I can sidestep COVID until I get the second jab. Got a first one on Monday. Nathan, you must have yours are soon enough, do you?
1: No. Well, no sign of it. No text. No nothing.
2: You're still in your 30s.
0: You're not just
1: everybody
0: showing up with your wife.
1: Everybody I know now has got it.
2: You double jabbed there?
1: It's not like there's a more dangerous variant going around that suddenly puts me at far greater risk now that I've not got it.
2: Yeah, the young are vulnerable.
0: You deal so well with paranoia as well, Nathan. It's great.
1: I know.
0: Oh my God. Remember when you were decontaminating your booze? That's how bad it was. You weren't able to drink your booze for 24 hours.
1: But the weirdest thing was, nobody thought that was unusual.
2: I remember that.
1: Nobody went, you're insane. Everyone was like, oh yeah, Jesus. You mean you're not cleaning down your shopping with wipes? Like, wow. God. That was a bit of a strange time.
2: Wasn't it? Well, I can remember you telling us that you're spraying disinfectant over the bottle of wine that the Offie has just delivered to your house.
1: Yeah. Yeah.
2: That is just, they were
0: still
2: bizarre.
0: The fact that the off-license delivers, that was a win-win for all of us from COVID.
2: Yeah. It really was.
0: Right. Is that this week's show?
2: That's this week's show. That's all of our correspondents. Or thanks to the two listeners who got in touch. Call out how can people get in touch, Chair?
0: dadcast@offtheball.com or @dadcastpod on Twitter. Or use the, I don't check the hashtag dadcast anymore because it's been stolen by some yanks.
2: There you go. Do get in touch, people. We promise we'll be here in two weeks.
0: Do we have any more celebrity fathers lined up?
1: We'll do well to top Paul O'Connell. But if there's any celebrity fathers listening who want to come on, feel free.
0: Right. 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
4: 20 years of Arsene Wenger. And at the moment, obviously, Wenger's getting a lot of heat, basically, for the fact that the team haven't won the league in such a long period of time. Yeah. And at the same time, 20 years... It's kind of remarkable.
5: It's unbelievable, Gareth. I mean, you see a lot of managers. I don't know what the stats are for the length of time, the average length of time, but it's very, very short. I think to do what Wenger done has been remarkable. You know, if you look at all the managers who have come and gone in that 20 years, he's gone to Arsenal. He won trophies early on, particularly, and built a new stadium. You see, he had a different approach to management to a lot of managers. I mean, Fergie was around that time.
4: Yeah.
5: I think Fergie's attitude was, I don't care about new stands. I want the money for the team to win trophies, right? Because at Manchester United, that was the owners that took the stick, not Fergie, because the team were winning trophies.
4: Yeah,
5: and the Glazers got a bad name. It was the opposite with Arsenal. You know, the directors didn't get any stick at all. It was Wenger got a stick for not spending the money, but his attitude was, I'm the manager of the club. you know, I have to do this. We have to have the right, the money coming in, the money going out. But see, the fans don't want to know about that. Yeah. They will know. We want to win a trophy. I don't care if it costs us, if we're in debt to, like Manchester United were, for 60 million or 70 million, 80 million, whatever it was. We want to win trophies. So he had a different approach to it.
4: Yeah.
5: Like he had a wage structure that didn't, you know, he lost players because of the wage structure and all that. So, as far as the fans were concerned, they'd want to win the trophy. As far as the directors were concerned, and maybe in the long run, it could be the right way. Because if you look at them, they never got into financial trouble.
4: No.
5: They're well off now. I think the criticism now I would have of him, now that he has the money, he's still not spending it.
4: Yeah, that's the weird part about it. I wonder if he feels a little bit cheated about the way the money has come into the game. And so all the work that he did to build the stadium, now the mid-tier teams are almost as rich as Arsenal. There's a bit of difference. Arsenal are a little bit richer, but because the TV deals are so much,
5: yeah,
4: you now have teams.
5: I think they're richer though, Jerry. I mean, they had to move from Highbury. Moving stadium is like, Spurs are doing, I know they're getting their ground done up. West Ham have moved because they got a good deal. But they weren't getting any deals. You know, they had to build the stadium from the revenue that he was producing.
4: Sure.
5: With the success, particularly the early success of the team.
4: And it was the right decision at the time, obviously.
5: Yeah, well, it depends what way you look at it. You know, from the overall, if you would say to Arsenal Sport, the stadium is brilliant, it's absolutely great, it's much better than Highbury was, although it was a traditional ground and all that. But the price that was paid for that was not winning trophies. So obviously, what the supporters want is everything. They want the new stadium and winning trophies. But you can only compare it with Fergie, who went the opposite way.
4: Yeah.
5: I mean, they had a good stadium at Old Trafford anyway, you know. So it wasn't, they didn't spend as much money from Fergie being there as Wenger on the new stadium.
4: Yeah.
5: But Fergie was winning trophies. But it was the Glazers got a lot of trophies. It's only in recent times that the fans have stopped giving the Glazers stick for the money they took out of the club and that. Because Fergie was winning trophies. And Fergie was the hero, quite rightly, too. But Fergie didn't have a wage structure. Like, he was able to pay top dollar. That's why they would be in debt. But they were able to pay top money to all the players. Was able to keep the money. Look at all the players that left Arsenal because they weren't getting the cap on the age that they would have in and actually salaries. I mean, if you look at the list of players that left, it's unbelievable. You know, whereas at Manchester United, Fergie would have kept them. Because he didn't have a wage structure.
4: Yeah.
5: He wanted for the best players.
4: I wonder if you went back and asked Wenger and said, these are the opportunities that are going to come your way, what would you do? Would he do it again? I wonder if he'd do it again.
5: Well, I'd love to ask him that myself, Chair. Because he's taken a lot of criticism. You know, he haven't won a major trophy for 10 years. I haven't won the league for 10 years. Actually won the cup a few times.
4: Yeah.
5: Qualified for the Champions League all the time. You know, when Liverpool qualified for the Champions League 2 seasons ago, it was a big deal.
4: Yeah, yeah.
5: Because he hadn't been in Europe for whatever it was, 7 or 10 years or something like that. You know, I think what Wenger has done is taken for granted. You know, like, the Champions League, so what? Other teams are killing themselves to get into it.
4: Yeah.
5: So I think what happened with Wenger too, he was always compared with Ferguson. Ferguson's role in what he did for Manchester United. Fergie didn't care about the expenses. You know, it was the Glazers got the stick for that. Whereas Wenger got the stick at Arsenal and the directors didn't, because he was the one that was there. So it depends what way you look on management. I mean, there's no doubt yet that if I was a supporter of Arsenal, I'd want it the other way around. I'd want him to win in trophies.
4: Yeah. It seemed like Wenger always understood that he wasn't working for the fans, that he was working for the owners.
5: That's right.
4: And
5: he wasn't working for himself. See, you know, like Fergie was cute enough, well, good luck to him, cute enough to know, I could be saving this club an awful lot of money, but I'm the one that'll get the sack here because the supporters will turn on me.
4: Yeah.
5: Like, the supporters have turned on Wenger, don't forget, Jerry. You know, like, he just hung on last year. I'd say he's on his last year this year, if they don't do something this year.
4: Yeah.
5: After all he's done. But, you know, eating bread is soon forgotten. Like, whatever he's done is gone and passed. Champions League, so what? We're used to doing that for the last 19 or 20 years. You know, that's taken for granted. They have a beautiful stadium that's going to last forever. You know, long after other teams, the Manchester United fade, They're going to have that ground.
4: Yeah.
5: So I think he's done a great job for Arsenal.
4: All in all, it's been a very successful career.
5: I think so. The last 20 years is 20 years, isn't it?
4: Yeah.
5: It's a long time, Jer. Look, if you see if all the managers have come and gone, you know, you'd be like, Mourinho has come and gone. He's had, I think you were talking about before him, maybe 6 jobs.
4: Yeah.
5: In the time that Wenger was at Arsenal, in one club.
4: Yeah. He won two European Cups, though. I wonder, like, if you were to go to Wenger, listen, you can only stay 3 years at the place, and I'll give you two European Cups along the way, or you can have this 20 years at Arsenal.
5: I think he'd go with the Arsenal.
4: You think so? Yeah,
5: I think he believed in that. I think he believed, as manager of the club, I'm responsible for the club, you know? Whereas a lot of the other managers, I'm responsible for the team.
4: Mm.
5: You know, I don't care about the club, because when I've gone, who's going to worry about what I left? Do you know what I mean?
4: Is there a possibility that, so everybody says it can never happen again, but I wonder if somebody comes in and realises that my job is to keep the owners happy, and if I do that while at the same time always, say, qualifying for the Champions League, so by meeting their relatively high, but not very high criteria.
5: I don't think Wenger set out to keep the directors happy, Ger. Obviously they were happy. I think he honestly believed that this was the way, as a manager of a club, this is the way to run it.
4: Mm.
5: See, most managers don't. Managers only want the team. They don't care about what happens behind the scenes, because they know, generally speaking, if I don't produce on the pitch, whatever's happening behind the scenes is not going to save my job. Anyway,
4: yeah,
5: that's what I say. Fergie was the perfect example of the... You see, don't forget, they were neck and neck at one stage. Wenger decided to go that way, and Fergie went winning trophies.
4: Yeah.
5: And winning trophies will always beat...
4: building a stadium.
5: Yeah. Definitely.
4: It's true. Here, just, I'm going to play a piece of audio here. This is Jose Mourinho throwing Luke Shaw under the bus for not closing down Kolarov.
6: The first Man City goal and this second goal, you can find an incredible similarity, which is Kolarov has the ball in a difficult situation in the corner, and my players, instead of go up and press, they decide to give space. And today in the second goal, I think it's Amrabat that was on the right side getting the ball. He receives the ball. Our left back is 25 meters distance from him instead of being 5. But even 25, then you have to jump and go and press. No, we wait. This is a tactical, but it's also a mental attitude. And it's something that you don't go there and in a couple of weeks everything becomes perfect. So we have to improve, no doubt. Individually, collectively, we have to improve, and that's my job.
4: At the end, he gets to the point. Yeah. That's my job.
5: Well, I mean, that's what a big criticism I have of Mourinho. I mean, very seldom takes any blame. He's well able to take the credit, yeah. He had a go at Luke publicly,
4: yeah.
5: Luke Shaw publicly, which managers don't do.
4: It's weird,
5: isn't
4: it?
5: Passing the blame. And actually, I watched the match, and Shaw wasn't the only one to blame. Actually, when he should have been tighter on the winger, but when it happened, actually, Pogba, right, had his man. You know, if I had his thing now, I'd be able to show you better. Pogba let his man go to the end line instead of tracking him down. So it wasn't Shaw on his own. And the comparisons between the goal against Manchester City and that, there's no comparison there, because the ball played out to Kolarov, right? Kolarov, there was nobody could get tight to him. The nearest player to him was about 20 yards away. They didn't make an effort, but there was no way they could. And he hit the long ball. But there was a lot to blame after that. It was a Bailey, is that what we call Bailey?
4: Yeah, yeah, yeah.
5: Like, if you notice, he didn't even get a jump for the knock-on. For So there was a lot of players involved in that. It wasn't a very similar goal at all, actually. But if you're going to blame one player, see, he didn't blame Pogba. And in my opinion, Pogba was as much to blame as Shaw by letting the player go, because there's always more than one person involved in the goal. Yeah, but you see, it suited him to do that. I don't think he should be doing that. He should have said that to Shaw. He's the coach. You know, you can't say, well, my player didn't do that.
4: Yeah.
5: Right? He's the coach, you know. He's the one that should make sure they do it. Okay, players won't do it on the pitch sometimes. But I don't think you should single anybody out like he has done Shaw at all.
4: There was an interesting story in the back of the London Times yesterday, which was sources close to Mourinho. So we're saying that Mourinho was shocked by how bad the players were after Van Gaal, yeah, and that they'd been programmed not to run in certain places.
5: I don't believe that either.
4: I think
5: Van Gaal did brainwash them a bit. But what I found with players, that when they get somebody in, see, the players wouldn't like that. You know, when he was doing with Van Gaal, all the drills and that, they wouldn't like that.
4: No.
5: Because that wasn't their natural instincts to do it. So what he's saying there is that Van Gaal took away all the natural instincts to do these things, and I have a job getting those instincts back.
4: Yeah.
5: I don't believe that. As an ex-player, your instincts would come back immediately. because that's what you said. That's what we believe in. Anyway, it's not a huge puzzle. Yeah. These are natural players that I think the natural abilities were taken out from them by Van Gaal. It's not because he was doing these drills. But I know as a player, if a manager come in and said, forget about those drills, just do your... You pick it up straight away. You don't have to get rid of this disease that's in the players' minds.
4: Yeah.
5: No way. I don't believe that at all. That goes very, very quickly when you get somebody in who believes that they're doing what the players want to do.
4: At the moment, it doesn't seem as if the coaching is very good at the club. The players don't seem to know what their roles are supposed to be.
5: Well, see, it's down to the players, you see, Jerry. You know, like I watched the Manchester City match, for example, and he had Fellaini in the middle of the field. He picked two players that he had a right go and left them off at half-time and didn't pick them in. That's having a go at those as well.
4: Yeah.
5: Actually, Fellaini was left on his own in the middle of the field. You see, you know, we talk about Pogba. I don't think Pogba's ever going to be a central midfield player in a million years, right? He has a lot of ability. Where to use it, I don't know, but it's certainly not in the middle of the field. See, what he said beforehand is he's a complete player. He can do this, that, and the other. But what he can't do, he's no positional sense at all, Pogba. He's good when he gets the ball at certain times. But in the Manchester City match, he was up the left wing more times. So any time Man City won the ball, got in the middle, outplayed, right? So that's picking a player in the wrong position. Now, yeah. He's out on a limb with Pogba. But generally speaking, if you get the right players, Jared, they'll do it. Now, that's why you pick the players in the right positions. You know, there's no great mystery about it. The players can either do it or they can't do it.
4: Yeah.
5: And I think Van Gaal did cramp their styles, all right. But, watching Manchester United play, you know, if you've got Fellaini in the midfield and Pogba against Manchester with the big match, Pogba was missing.
4: Yeah.
5: And Fellaini can't do it on his own. He's not capable of running the match.
4: So, last question on this, because they've got Leicester in the early game at the weekend, and it's a massive game now. All these games, because they've lost the games in the league, are massive games now for them. Yeah. And that brings the added pressure as well.
5: I think it's the manner in which they lost them as well, Jerry. You know what I mean? Like, he keeps on, even the Manchester City match, the referee, like, I saw in the paper the other day, you know, Jose, things that happen, he's no control over. Or the referee's decisions, I have no control over them. So that's saying, it's not my fault.
4: Yeah.
5: All the time, if you're looking underneath what he's saying, he's always saying, it's not my fault. Like Luke Shaw, for example. Like, he wasn't the only player that did something wrong on the day.
4: Yeah.
5: And in other matches as well. The Manchester City match, they were well outplayed.
4: The ecosystem of a dressing room is fairly fragile. That kind of can be damaged quite quickly.
5: Totally. I mean, if you see players, like he picked in Luke Shaw the other day and it came out in the papers, other senior players didn't like it. They don't like it, Jerry. It's a well-known thing in football. You can say what you like in the dressing room to players, but defend them publicly. Because you've got to have them playing for you next week. But he doesn't do it. Like Shaw, I can see Shaw's face, you know, in the photograph. He's shocked.
4: Yeah.
5: I don't think he's the most confident of people. Anyway.
4: No, he used to drive up and down to his home in Southampton and... Yeah, because he didn't like living in Manchester when he moved up there first.
5: Yeah, he's, Van Gaal had a go at him when he first came in. Remember, he said he wasn't fit. He'd come back from the World Cup or something.
4: He's eating too much ice cream was the other thing.
5: Yeah. Yeah. You can't do that. You can tell a player, like, you're not as fit as you should be privately. But you see, I think Mourinho, you see, he can't take any criticism. Yeah. It's never his fault. Take the praise. I think he's an immature lad, to be honest. You know what I mean? He doesn't have the real confidence. See, if you go back again to Fergie, like you used to hear about the hairdryer and all that in the dressing room, but you never know who he's having a go at, and he never said anything public about his players, no matter how mad he was, and he used to be mad at times.
4: Yeah,
5: but he actually defended them.
4: Okay, we've got to take a quick break. Shane Long has been getting some flack from Alan Pardew for different reasons. We're going to talk about that next.
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4: Okay, you can get your questions in for John Giles by text on 53106, or you can tweet the show at Off the Ball. So here is the commentary of an incident during Southampton's 2-0 win over Crystal Palace last night. Alan Pardew says it was a penalty. Sorry, says it was a dive, but the TV footage suggests otherwise. Have a listen.
9: A ball in from Martina, not very well dealt with, and then a clumsy challenge, and the penalty awarded for Saints. Absolutely gifted a penalty by Martin Kelly, the substitute. He's just crashed into...
10: He's took him from behind
9: Shane Long. Yeah. and he's just lunged into him off his feet.
10: I mean, I don't think you can go in so recklessly like that in the 18-yard box. He's took the boy out.
4: Yeah, Alan Pardew didn't see it that way.
5: Alan Pardew never sees it that way. I tell you, he's one of the biggest mourners, I think, in the game, Pardew. And now he's not the only one. There's any times a penalty season, the referee had a, and they're totally blinkered, I think, managers, most of them anyway. But Pardew was very sour.
4: Pardew very said sour. That he didn't think it was a penalty, shouldn't have been given. Shane Long has previous with this, he's got a bit of history.
5: Yeah.
4: Long was booked at the weekend for a dive for Southampton. It looked, to be honest, he might have been a bit unlucky at the weekend. He was clipped, but he did go down. Hmm. And you just, if you're a player, do you worry about managers coming out and calling you a diver? Because it means the next time it's in the referee's head?
5: There's no doubt that one of Pardew's players will do the same thing. It's like the early Wenger. Couldn't see anything when it was against him, Jeff.
4: Yeah.
5: And could see it clearly. It's part of the game now for managers. When in doubt, blame the referee. It's always, if you look at it like, nearly every week, if managers losing, like Mark Hughes was at it last week, and Mark Hughes, I remember last year, I think it was last year before, he got an outrageous penalty for his team. And they never say, oh, well, we got a good penalty there, we shouldn't have got it. Did you ever hear a manager saying, yeah, we shouldn't have got that penalty? You know, they don't see it. And you see Pardew after the match, and he's like shaking hands, like he's walking away. He's very, very, very sour individual. There's no doubt, over a season, he'll get as many penalties as they've lost. And you're always going to get bad decisions.
4: Yeah.
5: That's the nature of the game.
4: It's being able to deal with it and just live with it.
5: Well, look again, if you go back to Mourinho 2 years ago when they won the league by 8 points, there was a conspiracy theory against them, wasn't it? Remember the conspiracy against Chelsea? Like, they never, any time you see a match, a team loses, it's usually the referee. Usually. Well, a lot of times it's the referee.
4: Yeah.
5: You ever hear the manager afterwards saying, yeah, well, they were the better team today. We didn't deserve it. Seldom, if ever.
4: Yeah.
5: You ever hear that?
4: Would they not be better off just coming out and doing that? Like,
5: If people are watching the match, you know, it's just become part of the game. I think they all think they have to, like Fergie did start this, you know, there's a penalty against him, influencing the referee, putting pressure on referees all the time. And I think a lot of the younger managers said, well, if he's doing it, we're going to do it.
4: Yeah, because, you know, you can't argue with his success.
5: Very few managers. I remember my father telling me when I was a kid, managers, all the geese are swans. Can't see anything wrong with their team. And now it's the referee comes into it. You know, we were very unlucky. That's when we were very unlucky, but the referee did the penalty decision.
4: Yeah.
5: Mourinho did it in the Manchester Derby last week. He should have been sent off and that. As if that was the only incident in the whole game. But all the managers are at it now. I haven't seen any of them say, well, they deserve to win. You listen out for managers after the match. Will they ever say, well, we deserve to?
4: We were looking up dives earlier on, just on the back of the Shane Long thing, and Franny Lee's dive, or Franny Lee's reputation as a diver.
5: Franny Lee was noted for it in my time, yeah. But he was the exception. You know, that's why he was so well known for it.
4: Yeah.
5: I mean, he went down a few times. He wasn't as bad as people made him out to be.
4: And would he always get a penalty for it?
5: No.
4: No, he'd never get a penalty?
5: Well, he would sometimes.
4: Okay.
5: But, you know, but he wasn't... See, like in my day, it was a long time ago... Diving wasn't part of the game, Chair, believe it or not.
4: Yeah.
5: Do you know what I mean? There was very, like, Franny Lee was notorious for it because he was probably did it more than anybody else. But it wasn't every team had a, you know, like, look at players going through now. Nearly every player, they're brilliant at it.
4: Yeah.
5: They actually throw their leg back to make contact with the player that's, and when it's done at full speed, it's
4: hard,
5: very, very difficult to pick it out.
4: Was Franny Lee a good diver, or was it always obvious that he'd done it?
5: Well, when it was against you, it was obviously that he did it. When he was at home with his Manchester City, he was a very good player.
4: Yeah.
5: Franny Lee was a very good player. But he did, he got more penalties for diving than anybody else in my time.
4: Yeah.
5: But it was the exception, yeah. But there wasn't that type of diving going on. I mean, they have it to a fine art now, the players.
4: Franny Lee had a famous fight with Norman Hunter.
5: Yeah, in the derby. He was a very fiery lad, Franny. A bit of a bully.
4: He said
5: actually.
4: That Norman had accused him of being a diver, which was kind of ironic.
5: Yeah. That was the big deal. Well, they would have been getting stuck into each other anyway, you know. But Franny was hot-tempered. I played against him a lot. He was a bit of a bully, Franny. A very good player.
4: Yeah.
5: But he was a bully. So Norman, if you stood up to him, like, he didn't like it. He wanted to dish it out all the time.
4: Yeah. When you say he's a bully, is that like... You have the boys coming kicking you, or?
5: Oh, yeah, he'd have a go at you, Franny, yeah. But if you got back at him, you see, he didn't like, well, nobody likes it, but you have to take it. But Franny couldn't take it very well.
4: Yeah.
5: He was a very, very good Manchester. The Manchester City team were very good at that. You know, they won 4 trophies in 3 years yeah. under Malcolm Allison, Mike Summerby, Randy Lee. They were really, really top class players.
4: Our producer JP just dug out the audio from that fight in 1975. Have a listen.
11: Sent them off because they're wandering away to the far side of the field, and it looks to me as if it's broken out again. It's broken out again, and now this time a complete free-for-all. Lee and Hunter were walking across to the far side, and it all started all over again. And whether or not they were sent off the first time, they're certainly off the second.
5: It was I think what happened, because I'd left Leeds at that time, but Norm, they were having a bit of a scuffle in the penalty area. It was different times, yeah. And I think Norman landed one on him, right? And I think the referee was sending the two of them off, but Franny couldn't, in his head, couldn't take it.
4: Yeah.
5: He had to get one back on Norman. So that's when the second scuffle started out. You know, Franny wouldn't like the idea of somebody
4: getting
5: the better of him.
4: Yeah.
5: You know, but Norman wouldn't be scared. Well, none of the Leeds lads were scared of Franny Lee, but he was a terrific player. But he could dish it out. But he, like most people, didn't like taking it. I mean, he was. But he was good.
4: Yeah,
5: he was a really good player.
4: I can understand that. One last point here: David Moyes at Everton used to admit when they got a dodgy decision. Good man, says Carl, a Manchester United fan in Cork.
5: Yeah, well, I like Moyes. I think he always was a very. I'd say it happened now and again.
4: Yeah,
5: but he'd be noted if he did it. He would be noted for it. But if you look at it, I watch it every week, and I always say if I'm watching it, the referee is going to be blamed for this. Like, it's always going to be, well, not always, but very seldom, it's not the referees at fault.
4: Yeah. Yeah. All right. Some great stuff. Thanks very much. We've got to take a quick break. We're talking the women's football final. We're talking NFL, and we're talking about replays with two survivors of the Meath Mayo replay from 96.
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12: Now, I'm delighted to say we're joined in studio by PGA Tour golfer and Softco brand ambassador Troy Mayer. Troy, you're very welcome to Off the Ball.
13: Yeah, pleasure to be here. Thanks for having me.
12: It's nice to see that you've come prepared for a decent 9 holes at least as well. So, you know, at least it happens to break out somewhere in the studio over the course of the next while. You'll be all fixed.
13: You know, we got a chance to play yesterday on a proper Irish day, you know, in the mist and the cool.
12: And
13: today it's a beautiful day outside and we're not on the course.
12: Where did you get to play yesterday?
13: Oh, we played down at Dunleary.
12: Yeah,
13: 18 of the 27 holes.
12: Is that like, because obviously you're kind of in between kind of things at the moment with the way the PGA Tour schedule has worked out. Like, do you use your family time to go off and get a quick few holes in here and there to use holidays as an excuse to play the kinds of courses that you wouldn't normally get to play month in and month out?
13: Oh man, when we're not, normally when I'm not playing on the PGA Tour, I'm at home. I get to be a husband and a father. My family doesn't travel really at all, with the exception of maybe a week or two each year. So the only reason I'm really actually over here is I played the Aussie PGA last November and I bought European Tour affiliate status.
12: Yeah.
13: And I felt I needed to play a few more. And we had just that little break between the FedEx Cup Finals and the start of the new season. And I was lucky enough to get into the Swiss Open and the Porsche last week in Germany, or 2 weeks ago in Germany, and then Amsterdam last week. And got to come see my friends at Softco here for 2 days here. It's my first trip to Dublin, and I have to say I will be making a return journey.
12: Yeah, what have you made of it so far?
13: Man, it's been a lot of fun. You know, I've noticed anywhere we go outside of the States, the food is so much better. The people tend to be a lot nicer. So it's nice to be outside, and Dublin's, we've had no shortage of good food and nice people.
12: It's nice, I guess, to step off that roundabout, because you talked there that your family only join you, once or twice in terms of weeks on the road. You spend an awful lot of time on the road. You're kind of on that treadmill constantly, and it's something that you, in a weird way, get used to in a kind of a Stockholm syndrome kind of way. So it's nice to take a break and play these other tournaments and get that European Tour affiliate status and all that kind of stuff.
13: I mean, you're absolutely right. Yeah, I'm on the road about 30 weeks a year on average. Yeah, they come out once or twice, and you kind of get stuck in that same carousel of the same tournaments. You go to the same city, so it's nice to break that habit, especially coming across the Atlantic here and seeing you all over here in Europe. And I haven't been to a poor spot in my couple trips over here, and like I said, Dublin's just another one that I've enjoyed thoroughly.
12: We can take you off for the Irish Open come next summer. Doing a Tri-Merit Irish Open 2020.
13: Yeah, we were just talking about that. You know, I'd love to get into an Irish Open, a Scottish Open. I have played the Dunhill Links once and the French Open once, but there are several others that I'd love to play. And it's just, you know, it gets tricky. You know, I'm trying to make a career on the PGA Tour. I'd love to come over and play here more often, but the schedules don't ever line up.
12: Scheduling seems to have become an awful lot trickier recently, especially with that condensing of the majors into that kind of really narrow window in the summer, and everything else obviously leads up to the FedEx and Tour Championship, etc. But there was a time when you could probably happily marry the two tours and find a way to, you know, pursue both of them. But I guess Rory McIlroy is the case in point, where he said, no, listen, I just have to concentrate on this. You again are saying that PGA Tour is probably the one that you'll have to concentrate on, particularly when you have to marry that in terms of family.
13: Yeah, especially, I mean, living over in the States and having a PGA Tour status, it's nice to be able to play over there and have that opportunity. But I mean, my rookie year back in 2010, the schedule was vastly different. I mean, we finished in September, and then you really didn't have to play again until January because there were no more FedEx Cup tournaments. We had four or five fall events, but it was purely just for the money list. It had nothing to do with points. And now that we've gone away from the only way you keep your card is based on points versus money list, all those fall events, they kept them around by making them full events. You know, you get your points. And then, you know, we've gone from four or five of those to, I think, we have 11 this fall, and there's just no more break anymore. So guys used to be able to come over and play in October or November, I mean September even, and play a few events. But now you really can't do that if you want to be able to compete over on the PGA Tour, because guys are playing in so many more events, and you have to have so many more points these days just to keep your card. It's very cutthroat over there, and you know, you just have to take that advantage and see what you can do over there. And if you get the rare opportunity to come over here, you take it then.
12: Do you see it as a positive or a negative, the way it's gone now?
13: You know, money's easy to keep track of. You know, if you come straight down the money list, it's very easy. The point system seems like it's changed a number of times in the 10 years that we've had the FedEx Cup system. And I mean, I get it. You know, you got to sell something for sponsors. I mean, it's a business. You know, it's driven by money, and I get it. But it's just easier to keep track of money, in my personal preference. But I mean, it is what it is. You go with what you have.
12: Speaking in terms of money, 2019 was your second best year, I believe, in terms of money, but the fewest tournaments you've played. And that was all down, I don't want to say all down, but at least partially down to the fact that in the great tradition of Prince, you've had a rib removed.
13: Yeah.
12: That's not for the same reasons, yeah, let's just stipulate that.
13: No, yeah, last summer 2018, I had played all summer not being able to raise my left arm over my head without being in excruciating pain. It would swell up, come down, swell up, come down, and I had to keep playing to try to keep my car because I was just outside the top 125. And when I won Barbasol, I could barely lift it at all, but I could make a golf swing. I mean, it hurt, but I could swing it. And after I'd won, I played Canada, and then my wife made me go in and see the doctor when I got home, and they diagnosed me with a rather large blood clot running from my chest down to my left elbow. So I had that removed. I was somehow able to play the PGA Championship the week after that, and I was diagnosed with a condition called thoracic outlet syndrome, which typically Major League Baseball pitchers over in the States get more often than most people. And basically what it is the top rib and the clavicle are too close together. In my case, it pinched the vein and caused the blood clot. So instead of being on blood thinners for the rest of my life, I opted to have that top rib taken out to open up that space. And it's supposed to be a 3 to 6 month recovery time. I played the Players about 7 weeks after I had surgery, and then I sat out another 5 weeks because I had some family stuff planned, because I didn't plan on getting back that fast. But yeah, I quite enjoyed having the limited schedule, the 2021 events.
12: Was that, you know, when you said you're thinking of getting back out there so close after the surgery, what did the family think? What were your doctors thinking? What was your caddy thinking? Were they saying, listen, you know, Troy, just take the rest while you can?
13: I had a really good physical therapist, and he and my doctor both agreed that I was capable and ready to go play golf again. Okay. But they did not clear me to lift any weights, to even go for a jog, but they allowed me to play golf. My wife, it took a lot more convincing. Yeah. You know, and I kind of joke with her a little bit that about 4 weeks after I played in the players, we bought a new home and moved houses. So I kind of joked that it cost me a whole house to go play in the Players' Championship last year.
12: When you're first diagnosed with that blood clot, like, is that a scary thing? Because some people get diagnosed with blood clots and it stops them dead in their tracks and they're, you know, it becomes a really worrisome thing. You seem to, from what I've read, just kind of let this, I don't want to say fester, it's probably the wrong word to use, but it definitely progressed and progressed to the point where you couldn't ignore it anymore and it had to be acted upon.
13: Well, I mean, it got to the point where, I mean, I dealt with the pain, and, you know, having played several other sports growing up, there's a difference between playing injured and playing hurt. I mean, if you're banged up a little bit, always give it a go. I always felt that way, and I could still make a golf swing, and like I said, I had to keep my job, but by the time I got back home that week, my arm had doubled in size, was purple from the shoulder all the way down to the fingertips. And my wife finally said, you need to go in and see the doctor. And I said, honey, it's the PGA Championship next week. I think I can give it a go. I mean, it's really going to hurt. But yeah. She's like, no, you need to go in and see. And I'm glad she did. And, yeah, when they first diagnosed me, I mean, it was kind of tough to hear that. But at least I finally had an answer as to why I was in so much pain for 2 months. And I'd never had any kind of surgery before, so I didn't know what to expect, what was coming. So I just had to, you know, take it for what it was, let the doctors do what they were there for, and everything worked out just fine.
12: Yeah, I know the vein, obviously, was being trapped between the collarbone and your rib. Was there any trepidation? Did you need to be just like 100% convinced before you agreed to the surgery that, listen, this isn't going to affect your golf swing, you're going to be able to build it up just fine the way it is, it's not going to affect your putting, your chipping, anything like that, you're going to be the Troy Merritt that arrived into the hospital heading out of it?
13: When I elected to have that surgery, I saw one of the top two guys in the States that performs basically just those surgeries, and he kind of wrote the book on it back in the early 90s. I had seen a doctor in Idaho that wasn't a specialist in that area. He said he did like two or three a year. And when he listed off some of the complications that could arise from it, I was pretty much thinking that I was never going to play golf again. And when I talked to Dr. Pearl down in Dallas, he assured me that it's very routine. He's done over 1,500 of them. He does 200 a year. I said, okay, I'm going to come and see you. And, yeah. And sure enough, I mean, I came out. I mean, my swing has been much better ever since I had that rib out for whatever reason.
12: Well, does it free up? Does that, you know, give us a sense of the sensation if you can do?
13: Yeah, you know, the last, 10 years or so, when I'd get to the top of the backswing, I'd be kind of tight in that area, kind of up the neck and down into the chest a little bit, and it caused me to be just a little bit quick at the top of the swing, and as a result, I'd miss a lot of shots right. And for whatever reason, you took that rib out, and I was so much freer at the top. I could take my time, nice, smooth tempo, and as a result, I had my best ball striking year of my career. Wow. So hopefully that just continues. I hope I don't have to give another rib to have another good season, but if that's the case, I could probably do it.
12: It'd be very biblical of you if you managed that as well. But I'm just wondering, on that front, you mentioned that it's a pitcher's injury traditionally is how it happened. Did this happen because essentially of the way you swung the golf club, or was this just happened because of your physiology?
13: I mean, yeah, so what I learned is that it's basically just repetition and anatomy. It's just, you know, I've played golf, I've been swinging a club for over 30 years, and it's just the way that I'm built. And it's nothing that, you know, I wasn't making poor swings, so, you know, golf wasn't, you know, the cause of it. I mean, yeah. I could have had another career. I mean, I could have been a dental hygienist cleaning teeth and had my arms up all the time and still ran into that issue potentially. So it is what it is. It is an athlete's disease, so now I can officially say that I am an athlete and nobody can say otherwise.
12: Exactly, yeah. The one thing that's kind of struck me from talking to you is you mentioned, you know, you had to keep your job in terms of being out there on the tour. There seems to be a sense of obligation in terms of getting back out there. Like, do you come from a kind of a working a workmanlike background like that? Is the idea of working and supporting the family a very big thing to you?
13: My parents are school teachers. I grew up in a very small town in southern Idaho, 9,500 people, farming community. And
12: Osage, was it? Or Osage County?
13: What's that? Sorry.
12: Osage County, was that it?
13: In Idaho?
12: No, in Idaho, sorry.
13: Yeah, no, yeah, yeah, yeah. No, I, and you worked for everything, and it didn't ever feel like, you know, work. But we were taught that, you know, if you want something, you have to practice, you have to go out, you have to earn it, nothing's going to be given to you. And, you know, I can't say the same thing for a lot of my colleagues. You know, they had, you know, a little better circumstances growing up, and had maybe a little bit of an easier path. Not to say that, you know, getting to the PGA Tour, there's an easy path, but I was never given anything. You know, I always had to work for it. I always had to prove myself. And it's been like that on the PGA Tour, and it should be. I mean, you should have to prove, you know, how good of a player you are if you're not just a... Not just to keep your card and compete, but to also win. And, you know, it's been, you know, a fairly successful career.
12: Yeah. Do you still get a sense of that out on course, that, or out on tour, I should say, even that certain people have been through golf academies and that they've been groomed for this since the age of four, you know, and on and on and on. But, you know, there are others like yourself that have had to scrap and claw and work and go through the web.com tours and make the way up to where you have to.
13: Yeah, I was speaking with some juniors yesterday down at Dunleary, and they were asking me, you know, kind of background and what kind of advice you'd give for kids that want to pursue not just golf, but, you know, maybe a professional sport and, you know, something else. And I said, you know, you have fun. You know, don't just play one sport. If you're able and you're good enough, you know, play a few sports. Enjoy your childhood. If you happen to get good enough at one of them, you know, then maybe think about pursuing it then. But just enjoy it. You have to remember that there are billions of people in this world. You know, there are tens of thousands of people that are good enough to play on the PGA Tour, on the European Tour. But it's just those who have been able to play well at the right time and have been able to stay out there that the ones you see all the time. But there are a ton of people that could do what I do for a living. And, you know, you just have to, you know, sit back and think, you know, you have to enjoy it. You know, I have to work hard, but I have to enjoy it because I'm very, very lucky.
12: Mm. It is a brilliant way to look at it. That kind of attitude is going to keep you, I think, well stocked in terms of how you perform tournament in and tournament out during the year.
13: You know, when I was a kid, my biggest dream was to be a garbage man. So I still have that as my retirement plan, be a garbage man.
12: Yeah, it's something to fall back on.
13: Yes, sir.
12: No doubt. Although if the start of the movie Commando teaches me anything, it's not always the easiest way to make a living. But you came from a very sporting background. Like, your brothers were involved in Division 3 baseball and basketball, I think, weren't they?
13: Yeah, my dad, and his brothers were very good athletes. My dad played basketball and baseball when he was in school, Division III school, and coached afterwards while he taught. And my two younger brothers, one played football, and one played basketball in college. And one of them's a coach now, and teaches. And they love sports. I mean, we come from a very competitive family. But also, you know, you have to work hard to get what you get. And none of us ever thought that professional sports would be a career for any of us. But he's kind of, one up on them and prove them wrong and let them know that one of us made it.
12: Where did the golf thing come from then? Because if it's a very American sports-centric house.
13: Yeah, you know, when I was a kid, I grew up, like I said, in a small town over there in the States. And my dad was a school teacher and had summers off, and he was just kind of picking up the game himself. And there wasn't anything else to do. You know, you were always outside. Golf course seemed like a pretty good spot. Is either that or float the river or go to Dairy Queen. So I'd rather be at the golf course. And I just really enjoyed it. You know, I played a lot of other sports growing up, but yeah, golf for a 6-foot skinny white kid with limited athletic ability is the one that stuck.
12: Yeah, but it's beyond. Beyond being a 6-foot skinny, you know, unathletic kid, and you joked about not being an athlete and this surgery finally making you one, like, it seems like the most complex of sports as well, because there are others within this building who are more, you know, steeped in golf than I would be, and even the way that they talk about it on a purely amateur level seems a way more technical way than you'd speak about playing Gaelic football, or you'd speak about playing soccer, you'd speak about playing, I don't know, softball, baseball, whatever. It just seems there's a lot more involved in the very minutiae of it.
13: You know, it's one of those sports, one of the very few, that you can make your best swing and be in the best position and hit the best shot you can and have it end up in a terrible spot. You know, you could hit a pure drive, get down there, end up in a nice big divot in the middle of the fairway. You can hit an approach shot you think is right at the pin, land on a sprinkler head, bounce over the green, maybe in the water. And you just never know what that golf ball is going to do until it's come to rest. And it's a game that cannot be perfected. There's so many different ways to play it. It's, you know, I joke, it's like playing or using a giant jigsaw puzzle, you know, trying to get around the golf course sometimes. And no matter how well you do, I mean, you can go out and hit 13 out of 14 fairways, 17 out of 18 greens, and shoot 3 over par because you don't putt well one day. and the next thing you come out, you hit 3 out of 14 fairways, 6 out of 18 greens, and shoot 5 under par because you've scored really well. It's just, it's a game that'll never be mastered. I hate it. I love it. It's a very stupid game. And you have to understand that. I mean, if you go in there thinking that you're going to master this and you're going to be the best player in the world, well, the game owes you nothing. I mean, it will take the very best out of you, and it will kick you to the curb and have no issues doing it.
12: Do you have goals set aside for 2020? Like, obviously, playing more tournaments. I was going to say playing more tournaments is probably going to be the goal, but after hearing you mention you're already 21, you know, especially after winning $1.5 million, you know, it's okay.
13: I joke with my agent, I'm usually kind of around the 29 events a year area, but I think, you know, having a really good year this year and having the most top tens I've ever had in a season, probably just play a little bit less. 2021 sounds pretty good, but I learned several years ago, I had set some goals for the year, and I had a good year, but I achieved very few of those goals. So it almost felt like I failed on that season, even though it was a really solid one. So I don't set goals anymore. I know that if I take care of business and I play well and I do what I'm supposed to do, good things will happen. Mm. And, you know, and it's not necessary to set really high, lofty goals and not achieve them. And think that you've had a bad year when really, I mean, you might have a win, you know, you might have a nice high finish, but you don't, let's say, make a Ryder Cup team. Mm. You know, I get there's a little bit of disappointment, but good play will always take care of itself. Good play will lead to a win. It might lead to a higher world ranking, might lead to a Ryder Cup, but I'm not going to lose any sleep over not ever playing on a Ryder Cup team.
12: Who did you vote for in the PGA Tour Player of the Year?
13: I read it as Player of the Year. I felt that Rory McIlroy had a better year, and so I voted for him.
12: I was just going to say that your outlook on how you should approach the year seems to tally a lot with how he said about this year, and a lot of people said maybe that because he didn't win a major, because he didn't win a certain number of, you know, high-level ranking tournaments, that he maybe didn't deserve it compared to a Brooks Koepka. But that level of consistency, like, you know, and other golfers know, and everybody, you know, people steeped in sport would know, that level of consistency is probably the hardest thing to achieve, other than,
13: I mean, especially this day and age. I mean, with the talent level being so deep on the PGA Tour, and, you know, let's say 20 years ago, you show up on Thursday and you think, you know, there's 8 to 10 guys that have a chance to win this tournament. And if Tiger's in the field, there's 3 guys that have a chance to win the tournament. Where now, if you show up, you think 25 to 35 guys have a chance to win the tournament. And there's another 15 to 20 that, if they play well, are going to be there on the weekend as well. So to have the year that Rory had, you know, I think 16 top tens, you know, had the couple wins, won the FedEx Cup, that was a very, very good year. Yeah, he didn't win a major, but I don't think the year is based on winning a major championship.
12: Hmm. What are the things you mentioned you hated about the game? Is like a speed of play kind of an issue with you? Is that one of your bugbears, or is it just...
13: That is a little bothersome. I mean, I've had to speed up a little bit on the greens. I used to take a little bit too much time, kind of in the 50-second range. I've got it back down to just under 40 seconds, which is passable. But what really bothers me is when you've got a guy that it's not their turn to play, so they're standing there at their ball. You've played, the other partner's played, and it's their turn, and now they're going to get their yardage. Now they're going to start thinking about the win. Now they're going to start thinking about what's going on. And it takes 2, 3, 4 minutes, and that is, it ruins the game. It really does. You just want to keep things going and find a good rhythm, and I can't stand it when guys do that.
12: Do you let it be known to them on course?
13: I'm sorry?
12: Do you let it be known to them on course? Did you know, please?
13: As I've been getting older, I start to walk ahead a little bit, thinking, you know, we need to make this happen a little bit quicker. This is ridiculous.
12: It's dropping hints in a very subtle hints.
13: I mean, I'm not one for controversy. I don't like to be involved in any kind of vocal spats, but I will walk ahead and say, you know, we need to move this thing along.
12: It's a solid plan, if nothing else. What else have you got planned while you're here?
13: You know, I'm just here the rest of the afternoon. I got to spend the day here yesterday, and then I'm headed home back to the States early tomorrow morning. Like I said, I've been over here for 3 weeks. I'm going to go home, see my wife and kids for about 5 days and they get my PGA Tour season started. I mean, they started last week in West Virginia at the Greenbrier. Mm-hmm. They're in Jackson, Mississippi this week, and I'll start next week at the Safeway Open in Napa, California.
12: I wish you the very best with it. You're here as a Softco U.S. brand ambassador, and for more information on Softco, the leading global provider of P2B smart automation solutions, you can go to softco.com. Troy Mayer, thanks so much for coming in.
13: Yeah, I appreciate it. Thanks for having me.
12: Cheers.
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4: In terms of football, and like the GAA and their ability, the thing that maybe is kind of the success of the club is that the kids go down from a very early age and that the skills are taught. Now, there is still the same problem that soccer has, and that those games are very competitive. The under 10 county final, there are a lot of fans screaming at the referee and screaming at certain players if things aren't going right there. So somehow the GAA has managed to survive that and still have players who come through, particular counties. I'm thinking Dublin, obviously very successful at the moment in bringing players through. Kerry, for whatever reason, have been able to do it. Kilkenny and Hurling. Why are those

0: with the club, and then they're doing little camps with the kids on Saturday mornings, Sunday mornings, and the whole emphasis is actually on, which is very, very good. It's not even about trying to develop the stronger guys, because you know under 14, under 12 year olds going to have two or three who are, you know, better than the rest, but it's actually about developing the rest of them, keeping them all included, keeping them all involved, you know, keeping them there all the way right through to minor or whatever it is. The biggest teams, there has been a culture of that for probably a long number of years. Like, I mean, when you were in Kilkenny, you would have been given a hurl, like, I mean, when you literally got out in the cot, you know. So all the kids in Kilkenny would have wanted to play with the Kilkenny senior hurling team. So there was a culture there of wanting to do that. Same with Kerry in the football. So maybe other counties, whether the senior team was successful or not, it may have dwindled. Certainly Meath, with, you know, Meath haven't had that much success over the last 15 odd years, so maybe the emphasis has dwindled a bit, but they're starting to rejuvenate that now. They're starting to look at the grassroots again, and they're probably looking at the likes of Dublin and saying, you know, they've been at this now for the last 10 or 12 years, and look at the dividends that it's reaping. You know, like, I mean, it's a conveyor belt of talent, you know, and you can't compete with that unless you have, you know, if you start with an under 14 team, a 16 team, a minor team, generally you only get one or two or three really good minors off any minor team. So even at that, you have to have that constant stream coming through. And it's just, I think it's just organisation, it's realisation by a county board, it's moving forward, it's not trying to kind of dampen down the club scene, it's actually trying to enhance the club scene and kind of saying, well, these are our feeder, you know, these are the guys, these are the teams that we, these are the clubs that we need to actually help, and then they will actually provide the talent for the inter-county team.
1: Yeah. Are we good at this in Ireland, in developing talent, spotting talent and bringing it through, Adrian?
2: I wouldn't think so, to be honest. I mean, it was a good point you got about the schools thing. It didn't occur to me really how important that is. And looking, I suppose, like hurling, I suppose, if you, my own county, like the school team would be incredibly, like the Hearty Cup is just such a hotbed for talent. Like this year, I suppose JBM's kind of team was mainly built on, well, a lot of it was built on guys who, as Sean Oak said, were from clubs you wouldn't have heard of, but they are Fitzgibbon players or whatever. Like, so there is those kind of natural nurseries, I suppose, but like, I'd wonder how much of it is that, like, how much is, it's like this kind of Malcolm Gladwell kind of thing, it's just sheer numbers of, like, you know, thousands of kids in Dublin, 15 are going to come through. You know what I mean? Is it just sheer averages, or is there somebody? I know at Dublin do have this infamous plan, but in other counties maybe, is there somebody? Like, I was thinking last night, Belgium qualified, to go back to the soccer, I suppose, they won in Croatia 2-1, I think. You know, they're going to Rio as, like, sixth in the world or something. Like, after Euro 2000 was a disastrous, they hosted it, they were embarrassed, I think. They just sat down, drew up a blueprint. What is it, like, 12, 13 years later, they're kind of like,
1: those kids are the ones who are
2: I suppose so. Like, it is that kind of big picture stuff. Like, there is a, you know, an economist somewhere can just draw a graph, like, do this here and you're going to reap the rewards here. And it is, in this country, I don't think they're probably, without lapsing into jargon, there's not that kind of, like, blue sky thinking or joined up thinking, whatever you want to say. Like, I mean, it's just a kind of case of, you know, in Cork they say the hurlers come through like mushrooms, is a cliche, but it is that kind of.
1: In the dark and overnight.
2: Yeah, exactly. But there isn't, there's not much work put into the mushrooms. You know what I mean? It's just a case that they come through naturally, let's just go, like,
3: but it turns out the schools have a strong culture there, isn't there?
2: Yeah, it is, and tradition, I think you said culture, but tradition is another thing. Like, it's just a case of, you know, I said in Kilkenny, you know, a kid is born, a hurley is pressed into his hand. It's true, like, it's a family kind of thing, it's something, it's just hardwired into you, I suppose, but you can only rely on that so much. Like, and maybe with, like, Italian 90, I suppose, was something, there was such an opportunity, and later tournaments as well, to, as again, create that culture, but it was just kind of thing, it was just like, okay, it will happen naturally, but maybe we need to kind of put processes in place, and just kind of really kind of draw lines of where we want to go.
1: Yeah, putting processes in place and planning is actually the next topic that I want to talk to. Hugo, we obviously were at the Global Economic Forum last week, and it was the first time that sport had been included, and it was an opportunity for the sports organisations to come together and talk about the notion of sport being very important to our society beyond just the pure economic side of it. Maybe you might talk to us a little bit about what you think sport can actually do for us.
3: Yeah, well, it was very interesting that this forum that kind of brought people together from all around the world who had ideas on different things of how Ireland could improve in various ways, whether it was job creation, it was technology, or various other things. And it was very important that sport was actually included.

0: because when we actually kind of drill down into some of the things that sport can do, quite above and beyond creating these magical moments that we all love, and the wonderful summer we've had with the sort of with the hurling and the football and Rob Heffernan and, you know, the women's Grand Slam team. But when you actually kind of looked at sport, there was, as you say, a huge impact in terms of economic impact, in terms of health impact, in terms of social inclusion impact. And, you know, on the economic, I think I knew that, you know, that the Notre Dame Navy game created €100 million for the Irish economy. I didn't know that the Volvo sailing in Galway had done the same. But I didn't know, but definitely, that recreational angling creates €760 million every year for Ireland. And then when you looked at the health, you kind of that, 11% in the UK, and sorry for a lot of statistics, but it kind of sort of brought the thing home, is that 11% of the NHS budget in the UK is for illnesses relating from physical inactivity. Now, that would be about $1.5 billion here. They estimate, the National Council for Obesity here estimate, that the fully loaded cost every year of from premature deaths through obesity, of income and taxes and everything lost, is €4 billion. And when I heard that number, I actually went back to Sarah O'Connor of the Federation of Sport and said, is that true? So there's a whole series of things around that. And then finally, on the social inclusion, so when after the sort of the Paralympics, 10% more people joined Special Olympics, you know, the number of blind and deaf people participating in sport actually doubled. And then when you also look at the sort of social disadvantage and inclusion, I was speaking to someone from the Department of Children who said, you go to the Children's Court in Dublin and 95% of the kids before that court are from the most disadvantaged and challenged areas. Now, you can't reduce everything to that, and you can't reduce it to just sport. But it's not a coincidence. And I've sort of seen myself through the work of the Ireland Funds, which are involved, when you work with some of the, you know, the youth clubs in disadvantaged areas, and you give people a role and you give them positive, the whole attitude changes. So when you actually sort of stand back and you kind of think, these are massive impacts on the country we live in and the country we want to all live in going forward. And the great thing was, as you say, that sport was kind of joined in, not just with the sporting organizations, but with the government departments, because it goes beyond sport and tourism, because it's into health, it's into, you know, justice, it's into a whole series of things. And I thought it was brilliant that we'd started really talking about this. The key thing, as in all of the things that from the forum, is what will actually come out of it, and what are the specific actions that will come out.
1: Yeah, are there any specific actions that you'd like to see coming out of it?
0: Well, I think, you know, one of the things that was looked at the federations was actually really getting serious and jointly bidding for international tournaments. And Sarah O'Connor from the Federation of Sport highlighted the fact that Denmark had got organised and it put together this group called Sport Denmark, who, chased so many events around the world. They're now winning 4 out of 5 that they won. Martin Nocton, talked about, owning American football, having an American football game every year. The GAA are doing a great job in bringing one over next year. He's hopeful to get Notre Dame back. Could you replicate that with other sports? You know, the question of, we've had a spectacular success at the Gathering this year. You know, would there be an ability to have a year of sport, and where to really encourage participation and, you know, address some of these health issues? And so some of the stuff can be done very cheaply, because it's actually walking or, you know, running or playing activity. But we sort of saw, when we sort of harnessed the whole idea of the Gathering, and we had one 2 weeks ago for the McNeils family, and there were 70 people in Glenarm and Antrim, many of them I'd never sort of seen before. Such a brilliant sort of concept. So maybe something like a sort of a year of sport, and you get the sporting organisations and you get the sports stars, and maybe addressing kids who never sort of think about, you know, running or exercising, but are on their iPads and all of that.
1: Yeah.
0: So I think something like that was something we should look at.
1: Yeah, Anthony, the thing that kind of struck me was that we can do these big ticket events, and actually the massive benefit of that is that it allows us then to just remind everybody sport's really important. It should be part of our social policy. It should be part of our education policy. It's a clear health policy. And these are all really obvious things that, for whatever reason, we haven't all brought together in the past.
2: Yeah, we haven't. And why haven't we, I suppose, is the question. I think it's... you know, we're blessed in this country, you know, in one sense, because we have the GAA, and the GAA is obviously so ingrained in the country. But I think there's nearly a kind of a sense of, it's not snobbery, but it's a kind of a thing where we think, you know, we've got the best games in the world. You know, like, I remember after the drawn hurling final and the replay, you know, people were saying, this basically should be played all over the world. Like, if the Yanks caught on to this, it would be a global, you know, phenomenon. Like, I mean, but the thing about it is because of that, and because of even the economic impact of that and the financial impact of the GAA, there is a kind of a, it's a rest on your laurels type situation, you know, and there's a kind of a thing of, well, sure, we have the GAA, we don't really need to kind of promote anything else, but there's so much stuff we could be doing, you know, massive amount of stuff that we could be doing. And I think, like, Hugo hits the nail on the head, to see, you know, kids, and to see even, you know, the mental well-being that's gained by it is just phenomenal, you know. Like, I mean, there's a lot of people, there's a lot of mental health issues in Ireland, and that's a negative of certain things. And I think being a part of a community, whether you're in soccer, Gaelic, badminton, you know, motor racing, horse racing, it doesn't make a difference. It's an inclusion, and there's a group there, and you know, I think sometimes, you know, it's I think the governments or whoever needs to be, they need to look at this and kind of say, you know, it is something that we can promote. There's only going to be benefits from it. You know, there's no downsides to it. So, like, I mean, it's something that I think some, there should be definitely a group set up. I don't know who sets it up. You could have an all-party group who just sit down and they say, okay, again, just like we're talking about the Irish soccer team, we put the blueprint in place. You know, we're an island. We can do absolutely anything we want. We can do sailing. We can do fishing. We can do horse racing. And let's get it done. And let's actually do just like as Denmark has done, and get it set.
1: It might require some initial investments. Is there an appetite at the moment to take a small amount of money and say it's going to cost $5 million a year to get this up and running? Which is obviously a spit in the ocean in the overall budget, but, you know, we don't have any money.
2: Yeah, but look, you know, if you want to make a success of something, you have to invest. You have to put the money down, you know, to make something come true. You know, like, I mean, the biggest trades that are sometimes the most successful are the one where you go in with a little bit of fear and a little bit of trepidation, because there's a feeling of losing. If you go in with, you're thinking, oh, this is only upside, well, then that's a scary thing. There always has to be, but there has to be a coming together of actually, well, look, the benefits to this are going to far outweigh, like, I mean, any cost that it's going to cost. So let's just go. We'll reap the rewards in a number of years, even in a short space of time. And I think it just has to be done.
0: Adrian, I think that's why it's really important all to come together, all the organisations, because your question is the right one. Because at the moment, where there's so much, you know, to challenge on budgets, and we're sort of cutting back from carers and disabilities, you know, anytime you kind of say we need more money, you almost have under the responsibility to say, well, where is it going to come from, or how is it going to be raised in this environment? And the second problem is that some of these long-term, you know, effects like health and obesity, you know, somebody may say, well, I'm only in politics for a short space of time. Am I going to, you know, fight for something that's going to come through in the long term? Which is why, but the answer to that is absolutely yes. I mean, we've just kind of come through a terrible financial crisis that nobody has, you know, we should have anticipated. But, like, we've got a sort of a health crisis that's kind of, you know, coming down the line on the obesity and overweight, unless we actually address it. So it's really important. And what was good about last weekend was seeing, it wasn't just one organization, you know, saying, well, I think we should do more of this. You had not only the sporting organizations, you know, the GAA, the IRFU, the sort of the FAI, the Federation of Irish Sport, the sort of John Tracy and the Sports Council. And so you're there, and as well as the sort of Minister of Sport, Michael Ring, that you actually have to get everybody buying in and saying, we're going to move this forward. And then you can kind of get a consensus that it is worth sort of investing, because we're going to get the sort of, go to set the return, and then have to look for other sources of funds as well.
1: Yeah, I think I did feel several pangs of guilt during all this, Adrian, about the role that the media plays in trying to convince people of the merits of this, that it's not that sexy to write about the sports organisations coming together in Donegal and pooling their money in Letterkenny to share facilities, but actually these are some of the most important stories.
3: Yeah.
1: More important, right, even than Wayne Rooney's hair.
3: Yeah. Yeah. You're right. It's not going to get massive hits for us if we're covering, you know, a bunch of guys in a room talking about it. But I had a meeting this week, kind of a long chat really, but with, I don't know if you've heard of Liberty Saints. They're a relatively new team up in the Liberties rugby. So a couple of guys have come together and they're trying to get the kids in DA kind of playing rugby. And there's just a massive amount of you know, after school, it's like pastoral care, really. Like, I mean, it's like they do homework together, then they go out and the reward is let's throw a ball around the place and they're trying to get a patch of land up there. It's an amazing story, really. But like, they made the point to me, you know, it's like that kind of freakonomics thing. It's like throwing a, you know, a stone in a lake or whatever that's going to ripple out through that community. The more they, you know, guys that come through and they say they can see, you know, these lads, they give them responsibility. Like, they're hardy lads, they go in hard, they can play a ball, no hassle, but they're growing as men as well, you know. And then these men kind of go into the community, they do more. So, I mean, it's those, I suppose, from our point of view, it's those human kind of elements. If we can kind of show, like, this money is going in, but this is actual, these are the stories and these are the results, I'd agree that there is responsibility definitely to do that. But, I mean, it's a long-term thing, I suppose.
0: It's a hard thing to make it into, you know, an attractive story for the media, but it's kind of so important. And if, like, one of the things we kind of said after coming through this crisis, we're going to have a better way of doing things. And one of the things that comes out of when it really works is kind of values. And one of them mentioned last week that if when Munster won the first sort of Heineken Cup, a friend of mine said, you know, this was about values. I mean, there was no sort of superstars. There were great players, but didn't treat themselves as superstars. You didn't have a sort of a celebrity manager. There was a sort of this incredible kind of connection with community. And I remember meeting the sort of, I've been at Twickenham when they lost the first final, and meeting Tommy Kiernan, my former sort of coach, and saying, tough luck. He said, no, we're beaten by a better team. We'll come back stronger. And I remember being in Cardiff a couple of years later when Leicester beat Munster, and meeting Donal Lenihan, my teammate. I said, oh, tough luck. He said, no, they scored two tries. We'll come back stronger. And they did. And so that's why Munster became everybody's second favourite team, because it suddenly connected into something that was actually bigger than sport. And that's what makes it so special. But at the same time, it sort of brought a kind of a social kind of cohesion. And when, you know, everybody's kind of, the country's facing a sort of a tough time and difficult decisions, that kind of social cohesion is so important. And I remember just in the gym bumping into Sean O'Rourke last week before going to the final, and he said, like, it's not an exaggeration to say, some people say, well, why aren't there people marching on the kind of streets here, and, you know, with some of the difficulties? And it's to say that the role of the GAA in providing social cohesion around is kind of understated and massive. So it's very, very important.
1: One of the things I'd like to see is a radicalization of the players and sports people into an ambassadorial role. And I know it's something the GPA talk about a lot, and they're kind of like, look, these guys who play inter-county hurling and football are actually special people, and we need to start alerting the communities to the fact that they're special people. But we could do a lot more of that, and just maybe remove a bit of the bubble that they exist in sometimes.
2: I think so. I think there's an awful lot more than can be done on it. The GPA, to be fair to them, you know, they started off slowly in this regard, but they really are the only guiding light in it. You know, before the GPA came along, and I don't know if it was the same in the rugby Hugo, but you literally finished and you were finished. You know, you were kind of like the chunk of meat. You were just passed to the side and the next fresh talent came along. And, you know, even a couple of weekends ago, the weekend of the All-Ireland final, the GPA had a past players type of kind of networking event on in the Burlington, which was a great idea. You know, some fellas who, you know, you're just talking from fellas all over the county, some fellas selling some product, another fellow might have a business that buys it, and just all that whole idea of a network and just kind of a little bit of thinking outside the box and just even meeting fellas that you haven't seen in a while. Great idea, but it should be done a lot more. There should be golf events, there should nearly be so many events you kind of get sick of it, because you play, like I played for 13 years for Meath, and you look back sometimes and you kind of go, you know, how we were treated was actually was pretty bad at some situations. Like, I remember being at a family funeral not that long ago, and my Leinster medal was actually handed to my brother at the funeral, at the wake, and I was like, will you give that to Anthony? Because I wasn't at the day when it was passed out. There was a night on it, I couldn't get to it. But, you know, so, like, that's, you know, no one is given even a dinner to kind of say, look, well done, you know, you toiled for 13 years for us, we're actually going to do a bit of a dinner, and we're bringing back, say, some of your teammates, and we'll, like, just simple little things, you know, and that's kind of where we're getting it wrong, where they're getting it, hopefully, and where they should start to get it right is, as you say, saying, look, guys who play, some fellas would be a little bit shy, but most of them want to go and actually do stuff like this. Yeah. They actually want to give back, you know, but if you're not asked, you're not going to go and put your hand up and say, you know, people think then, oh, fellas are opening spa shops or they're doing it all for the money. It's not about that. Like, I mean, a lot of these lads will go and they'll do events and they'll turn up at whatever it is. Absolutely no problem. They'll help kids out all the time.
0: So it's so important, and I like it. It's so important, and I think it's sort of starting to happening. I've been involved with the Ireland Funds, which was an organisation that was set up back in the 70s by Dan Rooney and Tony O'Reilly to raise money abroad for projects in Ireland. It was mostly about the north of Ireland at the time, but now it's all community organisations around the world. So the Ireland Funds raises huge amounts. It's raised over $400 million for Ireland. And one of the things they've set up is a kind of young leader groups, which is a very American kind of phrase. So there's kind of young groups in Boston, New York, Philadelphia, who are kind of the next generation. And now there's a group in Dublin, and now we want to set up a group in Belfast. But Desi Farrell, who runs the sort of GBA, has got, and some of the Gaelic players have got involved with that. And they went over when the hurricanes in, you know, storms in New York, because it was very, most of the money comes from America. So it's very important to show that we're doing something else. And the impact of going over with some of those, with the Gaelic players to New York as part of this organization who had benefited so much from Ireland was absolutely massive. And then another example, they had an event last year at the American Ambassador residence, and Brian O'Driscoll gave us an award to. And Brian came along and he talked about leadership, and it was absolutely phenomenal. It wasn't, you know, when I was sitting in the dressing room in the Grand Slam and I was, you know, doing this. It was thinking about, how do I develop leaders? What's my role? When do I not speak? How do I, you know, bring in all the various people? It was absolutely phenomenal and inspiring. And, you know, so there can be use of that. And even if it was interesting, you'll remember, Jared, that the forum last week on the panel was Kevin O'Brien, the cricketer, who is a cricketer. You know, the impact in Ireland, in India, through the cricket was absolutely massive. And one of the things that we spoke about, because it was about outcomes from the wider forum, is education as an export, i.e. the second biggest export of Australia is education, meaning students coming from, you know, foreign countries and studying in Australia. And India is a target. And what better, you know, what better sort of ambassadors it was the cricketers. So I think there's massive potential as our sportsmen, as ambassadors. And I think, you know, anytime, anything I've seen is that they're very keen to do it.
1: Yeah, I think hopefully we've started the conversation today, and we're definitely going to keep banging on about it. I don't know if we've got an undertaking from the Score to keep banging on about it as well. But that's pretty much all we've time for on our panel this afternoon. Lads, thanks very much for joining us.
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1: Hey, it's time for Stock GA. Michael Darren McCauley's here. How are you?
2: I'm great.
1: Are you impressed by our new surrounds? You've been checking to see if we had any good memorabilia.
2: Yeah,
1: we've got a
2: fancy, yeah.
1: Andy Lee belt.
2: Oh, Andy's a good fella. Any of those basketball signed written?
1: Do you want to get a marker there?
2: you can do better than me, you know, but I was expecting like LeBron on it or something.
1: No LeBron yet at the moment.
2: Okay, well, we need to work on that, but it's nice.
1: Do you keep memorabilia? Is that something you have?
2: No. And it's a real guy thing now. No one swaps jerseys or does any of that stuff anymore.
1: Why not?
2: I don't know.
1: You just respect your jersey so much you can't give it away.
2: It's a bit ridiculous, isn't it? Like, is that... No, do other teams swap jerseys?
1: I just reading last week, Tomas O'Shea...
3: He regrets not swapping. Jim O'Connolly asked him to swap a jersey and he wouldn't swap it with him.
1: Yeah, it was a inter-provincial.
3: Was it the Interpro?
1: Yeah, it was.
3: Yeah, I can't remember. And that was his one regret. Because he was like, oh, I never swapped jerseys. I presume it's when you get to the stage in your career where it's like, oh, free shit is cool. Where you probably want to trade it. And then after a while, the free stuff just becomes a little bit of Yeah, exactly. And then it's kind of like...
1: Owen likes his junkets, by the way, so that's where... Okay. He's speaking about himself here.
3: Like, I mean, I went on a Tour de France junket last year. I don't even cycle, but I've just been wearing the Skoda leggings all around the house all the time. That's all I do.
2: Yeah.
3: Not what they're called, is it?
2: Skoda leggings?
3: No, I don't think so.
2: I don't think of any... Patrick Harrington, I used to like... He's like a neighbour of mine, so we used to like just call into his house when I was in primary school.
1: Right.
2: So we were allowed to leave. I used to like run home at 12:30. Like, we're not leaving primary school now, but we're allowed to leave and run home. I used to put on my little microwave pizza and eat it. But then sometimes we used to go and call into his house just like, hi, it's Pork here. And like, he was never there. But his dad, like, God rest him, was like, was so nice. And he brought us into the house and all.
1: Right, cool.
2: And he was like, Pork had this, like, shouldn't be ratting him out here now, but he had this like, this putting green in his house, in his father's house, and where he had like maybe 50 putters lined up. Dad came in, like, let us use them and all, and then like gave us like a jersey, like I say, a cartel shirt of his. Like, I wasn't even a big golfer or anything, like, and a signed or a ball that he used when he won the World Cup doubles things.
1: Yeah,
2: really nice one. Yeah, and then I lost them both.
1: Right.
2: Yeah. Sorry, I gave the shirt to my dad, but the ball got put in with a big thing of golf balls, and it's gone. So
1: you're not in any way sentimental about any of the stuff that you've...
2: Yeah, no, like, you start off being sentimental, like, the first ever, like, thing you get with a Dublin crest on it, you're like, I am gonna be buried in this, I'm gonna get married in it, and I'm gonna be buried in it, and this is gonna be, like, my piece, and then you get given another piece, and that kind of drifts off a little bit. Yeah, and then it kind of happens, like, your first ever All-Ireland final jersey, your first ever everything, and then it just, it's just another piece of gear.
1: Yeah.
2: It's all good, yeah.
1: Any basketball stuff? Do you have any American basketball stuff?
2: Yeah, like, I had a jersey signed by Latrell Sprewell.
1: Right, yeah.
2: Yeah, do you remember him?
1: Yeah, he punched the guy in the crowd. No, he followed the guy, didn't
2: yeah,
1: he?
2: Yeah, yeah, yeah. And he was also famous for making, do you remember when I was, like, in, like, Pimp My Ride? Do you remember the spinners? Do you remember the wheels that, like, you stopped and they keep spinning?
1: Yeah.
2: He, like, made them.
1: That was
2: he invented them or something, like, so like they were like the Latrell spinners. Yeah, I don't know why it ever happened to him. Yeah, maybe he punched the dude. So I have signed jersey. I lost that as well.
1: Right.
2: I see
1: a pattern emerging here.
2: Right. Yeah. It's fair, yeah.
1: We were obviously talking through the week about LeBron and the quality of play that he's currently exhibiting, and Owen reckons that he's better than MJ pretty much because he never saw MJ play.
3: You know, it's kind of like, you know, the way millennials ruin everything. Millennials have now ruined MJ is what I'm starting to feel on
2: Twitter. They're real friends as well, but go on,
3: They're without question, yeah. So, like, I genuinely believe that LeBron James is the best player to ever play basketball, and I can see you grimacing right here.
1: This is from your Instagram a couple of years back.
2: My one Instagram ever tweet. What do you call it? Are you asking me, like, is he better? Like,
3: well, I'm just putting it. No, I'm just telling you that if you believe Michael Jordan's better than LeBron James, then you're wrong.
2: This is aggression. Aggression in here. It's tough. It's like if you, like, what are you gonna count on? Are you counting on the rings? Are you counting on the play? Like, I don't know. Like MJ was just like. Like, do you know what I mean? I used to, like, dream about him, as creepy as that was. Like, I used to, like, be out in my backyard and imaginary, like, an aggressive, playing an imaginary Michael Jordan in front of me, like.
1: Cause you would have just caught the last couple of years
2: ago.
1: Yeah,
2: like, I had this weird one for you that I'll tell you, right? We had this, like, you know, the way Americans, like, latch on to their family heritage and stuff? So, like, we had these, like, long-lost American cousins, and I don't know, hopefully they don't watch Off the Ball. Right? These long-lost American cousins that, like, we had, like, met or phone or something. And then they got in contact with us, and they were like, can we come stay with you? And, like, we were like, oh, okay, we don't really know you, but maybe, like, and, like, I was whatever, like, I was I was like 8, 9, 10 kind of ballpark. And they came and stayed with us, and it was, I think it was meant to be a bit of a strange day. Like, they like basketball, so I remember kind of playing with them, so that was all good. Turns out your man was the junior coach of the Chicago Bulls. This is like 94, 95, and like the big time, like, and I was like, I didn't even know if he was spoofing at the time or whatever, like, but we used to just be out back and he was showing us drills, and his son was my brother's age, and they'd be out playing in my backyard, and then like, we'd all be playing in the backyard and playing the basketball the whole time, and like, I think the stay wasn't too smooth as far as I can remember. But, they left, right? And then a couple of, about a month or two afterwards, like the exact size of a dishwasher, arrived at the front door, this size, a meter squared, and arrived at the door, and we opened it, and it was packed to the hilt with Chicago Bulls gear and randomly a birdhouse. a birdhouse and Chicago Bulls gear, and it was all the three-peat stuff. So it was all like, you know, they made a lot of stuff for the three-peat and stuff. So like, I was just clobbered in three-peat gear, like, and it was like, no better gear in the world to me at the time. Three-peat gear, and I don't even think we even put up the birdhouse. Yeah. Sorry, I'm just gonna flashback it on.
3: That's amazing.
2: Yeah, and I should track down that dude's name. I don't even know his name. I wonder if I could find out, like, is he still with them or what's the story? Yeah.
1: That'd be a long career if he was, but maybe, you know,
2: maybe, yeah,
1: like a GM of some other team.
2: Yeah.
1: All these years,
2: I'm gonna go to work on that, yeah.
3: Or maybe that's the reason they're shit now, is because he left.
2: Maybe he was like, actually, Bill Jackson's like, yeah, I'm in the middle of reading his book, actually, The 11 Rings, read that one.
1: Yeah, I started it.
2: Is there a reason? Is there a reason that we haven't finished that?
1: It's very dense, and like, the bit about his family is really interesting.
2: Yeah, so like, I bought it because I was like, interested in him as a person, and like, and the kind of different aspect that he took to coaching and to like the fact that he was kind of into
1: Buddhism.
2: Yeah, basically. And there's more kind of rounded approach and philosophy to it. And that's what I wanted to get after. He talks a lot about the intricacies of the 70s Knicks team.
1: I wasn't interested in that either.
2: So I haven't read it off, but it's there, yeah.
1: Yeah, he's pretty dense. I also think that maybe it's the best version of him.
2: He makes himself out as being surrounded, but like, you have to be hard ass at that level. Like, there's no way you can't be, like, so you have to be able to make some tough decisions. But he's an interesting character, yeah.
1: Yeah, definitely would like to get him on the show.
2: Work on that one, yeah.
1: Yeah. The other thing that I want to talk to you about, which you mentioned immediately upon arriving in here, was Tupac, and how you're now Tupac's official booster in Ireland.
2: Me and Pac are going way back to this stage, yeah. So
1: you mentioned this in an interview one time. You did a...
2: I didn't think that was like between me and like six people, and like someone tweeted about it, and I was like, this was made for a headline. So that's the reason I got out.
3: Well, actually, I didn't really want to talk about Tupac. All I want to talk about is Post Malone, because, you know, Post Malone is the greatest artist in the history of music right now, which I'm sure you'll definitely agree with.
2: I'm not giving that any of my time. I did, like, even today alone, like, people keep talking about this dude, and I don't want to be, like, so some of my, like, mates are real, like, real stuck in their ways, like, no music, no new music is good, like, nothing will ever beat other old music and stuff, and I'm like, I'm more open-minded, and I try to keep on top of it, or try and listen to new music and stuff, but your man Post Malone keeps coming up. It's very, like, I don't know, like, I'm not feeling it, like.
3: Yeah, like, there's being open-minded on the one side, and there's being a fan of Post Malone, which is just stupid. So on the other hand, like, I mean, anybody who's a fan of Post Malone, like, it probably just isn't worth our time, really.
2: Yeah, fair. Like, I don't know enough about the dude, to be honest, to comment on him, but he doesn't feature heavily in my life at the moment.
3: Yeah, keep it that way, I think. I think we've got the Tupac headline coming up next as well, so just so you know exactly what an unbelievable storm this was. There you go.
1: Oh, that's classic.
2: I need to be wearing a do-rag. That wasn't fair. Like, I need to be wearing that. Like, there's an everyone's player. That's all ridiculous, isn't it? So
1: was Tupac one of your biggest teachers growing up?
2: Like,
1: you listen to an album a lot.
2: Who are your biggest teachers that you remember? Like, do you know what I mean? Like, I remember like some of my primary school teachers and some things that I did, and it was the reason I got into primary school teaching. I was like, that was amazing, the influence that guy had on my life. I was like, I'd love to have that influence on a kid, and that's why I got into primary school. But like, what do you remember? Like, you don't really remember, like, the Rivers and Leinster and stuff after a while. You remember some of the other bits that they instilled in you. And Tupac was, like, I was just obsessed with him as a kid, yeah. But it was around that time, do you know what I mean? Like, that was around the 94, 95, 96 time.
1: Yeah.
2: Like, Chicago Bulls, I was a product of my environment at the time. Environment wouldn't be the word. I was a product of my time. And I was just very influenced by American culture at the time. Do you know what I mean? Answer me this. Someone asked me about this, about why on the Ireland versus, Tupac versus Biggie, yeah? Why did Ireland all take Tupac's side?
1: I'd say California Love got more play in this part of the world than anything that Biggie was doing. And so everybody kind of thought Biggie was either impenetrable or inaccessible or... that's my random off the top of my head theory. If I had a little bit of time to think about this.
2: Yeah, like, so it was thrown to me, like, and then I tried to, like, shoot the breeze with one of my mates about it, like, and, like, we, like, it's almost like, I remember one of my, like, a lad in my class who was, like, more Tupac ahead than me, and he, like, he wanted to, like, move to, like, the west coast of Ireland. Like, he was, like, that's a true story. I won't name and shame him, but he, like, he wanted to move to the west coast, like, because he was, like, you know, and he wanted to, like, sell anything that ended up in the east coast, all this ridiculous stuff. But, like, we're kind of thinking that he's, like, Tupac was more kind of, like, fighting the system, kind of, like, I know he kind of contradicted himself in his later years as an artist, but, like, he, like, was kind of, like, more kind of, like, real... like against the oppression stuff, and then we were kind of have that colonial past that we were kind of fighting from.
1: Yeah.
2: That kind of 800 years buzz. That was the only kind of like half kind of bit of knowledge that I kind of scraped out of that shooting the breeze with my mate. Yeah.
1: Yeah. But when you think about it, there would have been like three people in Ireland who were playing it and had access to it, and there would have been MTV showing videos.
2: Yeah.
1: And that's it. There was no, maybe you could write away for magazines that would take a year to arrive from America.
2: So Source magazine, yeah.
1: Was that what you were getting? I don't know, like, or maybe Tower Records would have some stuff that...
2: No, like, it was all MTV, wasn't it? Like,
1: yeah.
2: Back in the Kinsteins days, now watching this, they won't know about that MTV Select. Richard Blackwood.
1: He's like, what's this stuff you're talking about?
2: He's like, who are you?
1: The lads click, click, clicking.
3: My question is, like, was this actually the popular thing to do at the time? Because, I mean, if you're there in 94, 95, 96... I'm sure everybody's like, Oasis is a thing, or else Blur is a thing, and we can have those conversations. And it's like, no, Tupac is a thing. And they're like, no, screw you, Blur is a thing.
2: Like, don't get me wrong, I'm a crazy Oasis head. Like, I've seen him loads of times, and I'll always take Blur's head. I know about the lyrics and stuff. I know it all. I've had that argument. But, they had, it was the basketball. The basketball was the biggest thing in my life at the time. So I was looking at MJ and all those sort of guys, and then like trying to get any sort of information. Like I was reading, what was the basketball magazine? It was XXL. I used to always get that. Like I used to like make my trip to Easton's to get my XXL magazine, and that would all have like all those guys giving their interviews, their 20 questions, whatever, and they say who are you listening to, and then you know what I mean, like that would be my kind of gateway to it. So
1: what was your gateway to basketball in the first place?
2: Gateway to basketball was my skill was a guy called Jerry O'Brien, like single-handedly like created like year after year of international basketball players. So we had like, we're up there, like it was him that just started a big basketball program in the school.
1: Right.
2: We managed to be good at Gaelic football, and we've lots of like Steins and Harrington come out of that school and a few others. He was a push basketball. So we played it every morning. We played basketball for an hour before we came to school.
1: Right.
2: And they stayed for an hour nearly every day after school. I put that, the breakfast thing into our school as well. But, so that was it. Like, and my brother played a bit as well. So that's where I got something out of it.
3: It's interesting when you say that, what was your gateway into rap, and you say basketball, and everybody's like, yeah, fair enough. I don't think there is a sport like basketball that's so culturally ingrained.
2: Yeah, no. Like, I suppose, I don't know, the culture thing's huge. Like, you know, the Fab Five documentary and stuff, like, and they really, they defined their culture at the time, that they were just like, no, that's not what we're about. We're bringing our culture into the game, like, and like the way they dress and the way they act and the music as well. It's a huge part of that kind of, that way of life, yeah.
3: And it seems to have maintained right to the current day. Like, a lot of sports have lost their sensibilities of the 90s for sure, whereas I think, to a certain extent anyway, basketball has kind of kept that. I mean, there is a certain sense of individual identity for sure, even just in fashion, for example. Like, walking into the dressing rooms is a theatre in itself.
2: It's great, isn't it? Like someone sent me a photo of CP3 and the boys. Yes, did you see them? They were looking fresh. They're all wearing the hats and the multi. I was taking notes. I'm going to be walking out of Leinster quarterfinal now.
3: We need to start doing that when the bus pulls up in Croke Park, that, you know, there's...
2: Like, that should be so loud. How much more interesting would that be, like, if we're allowed to wear our own gear, and then we have our gear set up, walk in, and they're, like, badass suits and stuff, like. I'm well up for that, like.
1: Never going to happen, though.
2: That's never going to happen, because we have to wear O'Neill's till the day we die.
3: Or just tell the bus driver to stop 200 yards earlier and just get out of the bus earlier and, I don't know, just make an eye contact with the camera or something. Do something that's not fashion-based.
2: Yeah.
3: There's definitely an idea there.
2: Now we need to spread our wings. Like, it's ridiculous, isn't it? It's ridiculous, like, that everyone is wearing the same tracksuit. Like, do you know what I mean? Like, let's get a bit of identity about this. We're not trying to be fashion queens. Like, it's just like, come on, let's open.
1: Seriously, I agree with you, right? And I do think that there's a weird Irish cultural fear of anybody showing a sign of difference.
2: It's really kind of autistic in the way they hate change. Like, it's so, I don't say backwards, it's so like, but it's just the cogs of the GAA often move so slowly, and so people are afraid of losing their little grasp of power, that it's, nothing changes. And like, I know, like, and there is a lot of forward thinking people. But it's just, yeah, like, just certain things that I think one of the biggest gripes to me is how the game is marketed. I use the example of like you don't need to like Gaelic football to enjoy a match, but I think you do. I think you do. Like, if you don't enjoy Gaelic football, you should still be able to come and enjoy the performance that is put on, the show that is put on. Like, we went to a basketball game, went to a Celtics game with a girlfriend, and like, she couldn't spell basketball. She had no interest, like, literally no interest. And we were like up in the bleachers, like, there were crap seats, and they were like, she like had the best time ever. Like, she was able to go in, like, get her like hot dogs and nachos. Music came on. They shut down the lights in the crowd. Everyone came out with this big like handshakes. Like, steam came up as they ran out. They all, like, halftime came, they all fired t-shirts up, like, and she was like enthralled by the experience. You couldn't tell it if you paid her who won. Like, no interest, but she had a great experience.
1: Yeah.
2: I think that needs to be brought into GAA in a big way. Like, I think we need to sell experience. I remember we brought a lot of foreign people to a game last year. Like, and then, like, it wasn't a great game. Like, and then you had to apologize to them. I was like, that wasn't good enough. That wasn't a good performance. Like,
1: yeah.
2: Half time of the All Ireland final. Do you know what I mean? Like, that should be like a showpiece. We don't have to go full Homer Simpson on it and fill it with water and, you know what I mean? But like, you can put on like more than like just a bear on a stage, or like, do you know what I mean? Like, let's go at it. Like, is that a fair point?
1: Yeah, I think so. And I think that the marketing campaigns should target the halftime All Ireland football final with their new ads, and everybody should tune in and go the way they do for the Super Bowl. It wouldn't cost that much.
2: Yeah,
1: you could easily ring fence it, and suddenly you have the brands all talking about it. And
2: look, I'm all about the, like, the kids getting a chance to play at halftime. One little girls in my class got a chance to play at halftime last year, and that was great, amazing experience for her. And like, I'm all about that. But like, the GAA is great in that, like, nearly every child in Dublin gets to play in Croke Park at some stage when they're growing up these days. Yeah. And I just think for that one in particular, like, let's start marketing the sport a bit better and kind of put it out there. Is that, like, it should be at an international standard. Why isn't U2 playing there? Like, do you know what I mean? Why isn't it at that level? Like, that's absolutely laughed upon to say that U2 will play that. But why not? Like,
1: yeah, well, you could easily, if it's not half time, it could be the half hour beforehand, where in between the minors and the, or whatever, again, they're going to play.
2: Or make it like all the tailgating and stuff. I know we've all these alcohol issues and stuff, but like a festival, make an event of it, no one does sports like the Americans.
1: Yeah.
2: Like, and they know how to sell sports and how to enjoy their sports.
1: They tailgate when the weather's really bad. Like, and we're talking about during the summertime, we could actually do that kind of thing.
2: They tailgate in the snow and they're all like sitting there like their hot water balls.
3: It gets better in the snow, apparently.
2: Oh, yeah.
3: I think it's a very Irish thing, though, to kind of say, sure, it's all about the game. If you do anything else, it's going to take away from the game. When in fact, it's no. Everything you add to it will just enhance your experience of the entire day. The game will still be the thing that gets the biggest cheer, but it is possible to cheer for something else at a different time of the day. Enjoy your halftime. It's not just about focusing on this very almost holy thing that is obviously going to be the centerpiece of the day.
2: Yeah, no, big time. I'm all about that. And I think, like, particularly in Dublin now, I think we have forward-thinking people. And, like, I've talked to them about that, and, like, they find it difficult to kind of get things moving. So I don't know what the answer is, but I think there's definitely scope to kind of make it a,
1: you know, that now that you've mentioned it, it'll become a thing. This is you want that tailgating halftime? You want U2 to play? It's your new two-pack. I hope you're ready.
2: I'm not as well versed on U2 as two-pack.
3: You should actually say on the record now, Biggie was the best inspiration of my life, and then that becomes a headline, and then everybody just gets confused as hell.
2: I should balance it up. I'm pro Biggie. I'm up there.
1: I'm a little bit obsessed with Gaelic footballers and hurlers who are teachers, because there's definitely a bunch of people who did it just to play football or hurling, but it doesn't sound to me like that's what you did.
2: People 100% do make life choices because of football, and football probably does affect a lot of people's lives in college and their work schedule. I didn't know what I wanted to get into when I was in college. I kind of did an arts degree and kind of got through that and stuff. But I did really want to become a teacher, and it was purely based, as I said, on teachers who influenced me. And I think it's cool to have an influence on a child like that. So I've had no interest. Like, I've been offered all the sales jobs and all that sort of crack, and it's just no interest to me. I couldn't sleep at night doing that stuff. So I had to go back. I had to go back to doing the hard way. I had to go back to do the leaving cert, do my Irish, and all that sort of stuff. It's a tough gig, and you'll find out fairly quickly once you're in the classroom whether it's for you or not. It's going well.
1: So you, that's good to hear, because you do definitely feel like there are some managers who are kind of like, you should just do this for a couple of years, we'll win a lot, and then after that you can move into something else.
2: I think only from an independent point of view, like Jim and Pat have both been very, very accommodating, and they know that our exams come first, and like they never try and pressure you. And I think there are other managers that would say, look, we have a game that day, like you can, yeah, exams won't be there forever, kind of thing. Whereas both Jim and Pat have been both very like, get your exams, come back to us, because like they know that if I'm sweating over an exam,
1: yeah,
2: and I fail it or whatever, like it all leads on to my performance. Like you can nearly tell if a fella is doing badly in exams about how he's playing on the pitch. Do you know what I mean? So I think that both of the lads, like I couldn't compliment them more on that side of it, in fairness. But yeah, like 100%, there's like 100% lads go back to do college courses, to do masters and stuff that they don't have a real interest in, but it facilitates their lifestyle as a footballer. Yeah,
1: it's like. They should be using that time to do stuff they want to do, and actually taking the advantage of having access to career guidance and career advice that might be slightly better than most people get. I think that actually something the GAA could start looking into is like, oh, we will help you to become a better player at the end of your career. That's what we're in return for everything you're giving us. Yeah. We're going to help you find a thing that you're good at and like and want to spend time at.
2: The GPA have been good at that. In fairness to them, and they have career guidance guys there who've been very good, and they've helped myself and a lot of other people who I know in that regard. So like I definitely have to give them a big up on that. When you're kind of coming out in your early 20s, and
1: all you want to do is play football,
2: people are just shining this big holy grail, shiny light of intercounty football at you, like, and then like life in your 30s, 40s, 50s is like this small little glowing thing, yeah, in the background, where you have this big shining light in front of you, and that's all anyone talks. No one even talks to you about this thing. No one even, yeah, cares what you're going to do in college. It's like, what's this? What's going on here? What's happening here? So like it's like there's not really like that's why people put all the focus and emphasis into that. Like, so
1: have you got that balance right now on at your own level? Like, do you have the context of what the future is going to be like, and actually you can live enough in the moment to still be good at football?
2: I think so. I think I've gotten better at it. I think it's easy to get kind of self-obsessed with it. It's kind of hard. Like, you kind of have to find that balance. Let's go back to some rap analogies. But like, Jimmy Iovine, like, you saw the Defiant ones, I presume, did you?
1: No.
2: No, I've just seen the Defiant ones. Come on, lads. So it's the Dr. Dre documentary about how to set up beats. And it's amazing. Like, so like they go through all the history of everyone they've signed, like from NWA. I'm such a hip hop head here. Like, I'm not okay. Like, I was a Brit hop head at some stage. Anyway, but they go through the whole history, the NWA, the everything all the way up to like Eminem and all the newer lads and everyone in between. But like Jimmy Iovine is the main dude behind Def Jam. He's the one who signs the deal with Dr. Dre. Like, and I suppose like the biggest thing I nearly got out of it, like I kind of knew a lot of the other stuff, was like Jimmy Iovine's work ethic. He was just like, he did all the stuff for Tom Petty, all the stuff for Bruce Springsteen. Like, it was amazing. But like his work ethic was off the charts. Like, just work, work, work. And then when he's finished work, he works. And when he sleeps, he works.
1: Yeah.
2: Do you know what I mean? And like every kind of like successful, now you hear about all the successful heads that they're just like, they're not necessarily that good at what they do. They're just machines and they work so hard. But like his ex-wife was there, like, and his ex-wife was like, oh, I had to break up with him. Like, do you know what I mean? Like, I had to.
1: Too hard.
2: Like, well, it wasn't like, she had nothing against him. She seemed to still like him. It's like, he was just crazy. Like, he's just obsessed with his work. And he was like, you know, he's multi-billionaire. And you have to judge whatever you judge success on. Like, but I think that's what, yeah, that's kind of what's going on. Like you have to become obsessive. Like, and you are gonna have at this level, you're gonna fall out with your mates. Like, a fella recently over couldn't make a good mate's wedding, and like it's not good. And the girlfriend's gonna be annoyed because you can't make this dinner, and these bits of these struggles happen. And saying that, it's not all doom and gloom. Like, I'm not like, no one is going through our head, and we're here to play because we love playing. But that's what's going on. Yes. Yeah,
1: so. And in a weird way, is being out of the team a little bit not the worst thing that happens to you at some stage in your career, where you're like, okay, well, I need to learn some perspective on this. Or is that the worst thing that can possibly happen to you when you put all that time and effort in and you're like not necessarily starting games you feel you should be?
2: Well, look, it's tough. Last year was a strange circumstance when I was coming back from injury and stuff, like, so like it was, and I got myself there, but I got myself there too late. And look, it gives you perspective. Yeah, 100%. Like, I suppose.
1: Does it make you bitter and you use that as your motivation? Like, a little bit of both?
2: Like, maybe a bit of both. Like, I didn't finish like I wanted to finish. Like, do you know what I mean? Like, maybe if it was the first year on the team or something, maybe, but it's not. I've been around. I've played enough All-Ireland finals to know I want to play in them. I don't want to sit there watching them. It's not a bitterness thing. Do you know what I mean? I couldn't have wanted anything more than for Dublin to win that game.
1: Yeah.
2: But it's not the script that I would have wrote.
1: But even to get back in to like.
2: Yeah, no, like, of course it does. And you have to use like all that, like, all the hard work they put into last year. Like, I didn't get to use it. Like, so I put it into my basketball, and then I put it into, hopefully put it into this year, and it rolls on. So like it's, yeah, I suppose it's kind of how lads want to use their motivation and stuff, but yeah, that's the way it goes, yeah.
1: You're not finished. Like, it's clear you're not finished. And players who have had the success that you've had and who've reached the heights that you've had could easily have used last year as an excuse to slip away and decide, well, okay, you know, there's loads of other people here now who are going to take my place. I'm happy enough with what I've done. But you clearly didn't decide that. And I'm basing this off your league campaign. So you still want to be here.
2: Yeah, like 100%. Like, the fickle nature of this thing is that, like, I can be literally trip out here in the morning, like, as I'm walking out, like, and like, I know this, like, I can't hit you with all the cliches, one game at a time and all that sort of stuff, but like, if you're going for it, you just have to give it everything. You just have to like go all in and become a little Jimmy Iovine, like, that has to be done. Like, and like, I kind of thought about that. There was a session in January, and it was January, like, and we were only getting into it, like, and I was like lacing my boots, and it was lashing rain, and I started, like, in my head, I just started moaning. I was like, Jesus, do I wanna? And I actually, I had a real self-check. I was like, no, actually, well, hold on a second. Like, this is January, and I'm like, I'm kind of having that little self-doubt. I was like, no, like, you get, like, the self-talk part of it is everything. And I was just like, no, I have to if I start moaning in January, like, I'm gone. Like I won't do anything. Like, so I was like, I kind of made a distinctive choice to be like, no, like, I'm here because I want to do something. Like,
1: yeah. And your form's pretty good at the minute.
2: Yeah, look, I feel good. Injury is everything. Like, do you know what I mean? If Lewis Hamilton,
1: outside people don't understand that you get injured, you don't play well, suddenly you're out of a team because it's really competitive. Or if anybody, and I'm not talking just about you, but it's suddenly like, oh, he's not the player he was because you're not 22 anymore.
2: Like, the numbers got nothing to do with it. But like, do you know what I mean? If Lewis Hamilton's car isn't driving, it's breaking. You know what I mean? Like, he's not going to be getting the scores he was. So, and it's no age thing. I just had a few freak kind of impact things, but I'm good to go. Like the basketball helped me in a big way in the off season, kind of keep myself ticking over. And then you kind of roll on to the league then a lot easier, and then you have a decent league, you kind of roll into the championship a lot easier. So look, I haven't broken a fingernail this year, and I just kind of need to. Who knows what the summer lies ahead? But you kind of need to keep yourself in good form, and then give yourself the chance of performance.
1: Yeah, well, listen, best of luck with it. Thanks very much for joining us.
2: Who
1: else should we be listening to if we're not listening to
3: Post Malone? You definitely should not be listening to
2: Post Malone. We get off. I'm getting too much of a hip hop head these things. So I'm going to shout out the new Dublin singer songwriter Dermot Kennedy. Have you heard of him?
1: No.
2: Oh, Dermot Kennedy, check him out.
3: I've come across his name. I haven't listened to him.
2: Oh, he's very good. You just kind of let it play, like. Yeah, Reggie Snow. If we're going to go Irish hip hop, yeah, he's killing.
1: Sounds good. There you go.
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7: Are you joking me?
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12: Oh!
6: you're trying to let him.
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6: Yes, welcome along. Welcome along to the shoutiest segment on a multitude of platforms. It's the scintillating, stupefying, splendido, and once again, crappy quiz. Each week, we pick three OTB cranks off the scrap heap of trivia and pit them against each other in a quiz of sporting factoids at the end of the week, or in the middle of the week, in this case. And we are back, believe it or not, for the sixth week in a row. We are definitely approaching record territory now. We have to dig deep into the annals. crappyquizstats.com before he retired, I'm sure, has all these details. We'll go and check them out at some point. 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Purveyors of sporting industry, you might say. And I'm going to introduce